0: started launching strikes in retaliation for the attacks on the commercial vessels. Jackie Northam, NPR News.
1: States are seeking up to $1.4 trillion from Meta over claims the company designed Facebook and Instagram to addict young users. As NPR's Bobby Allen reports, that's nearly equal to the entire value of the tech giant.
2: Meta revealed the number in a new court filing tied to an upcoming trial slated for August in Oakland. In the filing, Meta says the estimated damages are grossly exaggerated and have no basis in law. The case centers on claims that Meta violated child safety laws and misled consumers about the addictive nature of Facebook and Instagram. The maximum possible damages estimated by states is nearly the same as Meta's $1.5 trillion valuation. But states must first win the trial, and if they prevail, damages will be determined by the court. The case this fall in Oakland follows two major courtroom losses for Meta in Los Angeles and New Mexico, where a jury awarded the state $375 million after finding the company knowingly harmed children's mental health. Bobby Allen, NPR News.
1: Far-right French leader Marine Le Pen says she'll run for president next year and legally challenge her embezzlement conviction. NPR's Eleanor Beardsley reports a French appeals court has cleared the way, but is requiring her to wear an electronic monitor.
3: Most people expected a clearer decision. If the lower court verdict was fully upheld, Le Pen was to be barred from politics for 5 years. But the court gave her a suspended sentence and 1 year with an electronic bracelet. If she'd been declared ineligible, her National Rally Party's number two, Jordan Bardella, was to be the candidate for president. The 30-year-old politician is very popular, especially with young people. Others call him an empty suit who lacks experience. Le Pen is a shrewd politician with decades of experience, but a guilty verdict on her head. The National Rally now faces a difficult choice at a time when it's never been so popular and has a real chance at the presidency. Eleanor Beardsley, NPR News, Paris.
1: U.S. stock indexes closed down today. This is NPR News. Colombia's president-elect Abelardo de la Espriella has suspended the transition process with outgoing president Gustavo Petro. He accuses Petro of planning a coup to stay in power after Petro refused to recognize the country's election results. Petro alleged fraud in the June 21st runoff election without providing evidence. De la Espriella has been endorsed by President Trump. In the past decade and a half, the blue crab population on Maryland's Chesapeake Bay has been falling, while the average age of a crabber has been rising. NPR's Frank Lankford met with some young crabbers to see the future of the industry.
4: Jack Torney is 23. He's been crabbing commercially for nearly a decade.
5: I'm not seeing many juvenile crabs, or as many as I'd like to see, so the crab population might not be great in the future.
4: To maximize profits in a high overhead business, Torney sells directly to customers through Facebook. His colleague, Luke McFadden, 30, has become a social media star, explaining crabbing to an audience of more than 3 million. Some fans drive for hours to meet him at his crab stand.
6: It's real life storytelling that is playing out in real time, you know? It's crazy to me that all these people watch and people will come from wherever.
4: As McFadden says, to make it as a crabber these days, you have to adapt. Frank Lankford, NPR News, Glen Burnie, Maryland.
1: Government data shows that U.S. airlines spent $6.66 billion on jet fuel in May, an 84% increase from last year. That's even though consumption was slightly lower from a year earlier. Fuel prices have eased since a U.S.-Iran ceasefire, but tensions remain. This is NPR.
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11: 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I'm Sarah Hennigan. On the show today, it's not just hurricane season, it's wildfire season. Louisiana Agriculture Commissioner Mike Strain tells us how to stay safe.
8: Plus, we hear about the latest performance at the Tulane Summer Lyric Theater, which just so happens to feature one of our station's voices. But first, on Thursday, Attorney General Liz Merle was indicted by a grand jury on 16 felony charges for allegedly intimidating elected officials in New Orleans. Her bond was set at $400,000. An arrest warrant was issued. Less than a week later, the only thing that remains are the charges. Merle successfully petitioned to the Louisiana Supreme Court to have the bond and warrant removed, and the court indicated she had a good chance at getting the whole thing thrown out. Mel Bridges covers New Orleans here at WWNO. She's been covering the story. Mel, thanks for being here.
12: Thanks for having me.
8: So this all started with the letters Merle sent out in May. What are they about?
12: Well, it didn't start with the letters per se, because the letters have a lot of context with them too. Really what this starts with is the Louisiana legislature. There was a package of legislation this year that was aimed at reducing what supporters called waste in the Orleans parish court system. Orleans is the only parish to have separate civil and criminal courts, and supporters of the legislation say, hey, those should be combined. One of the bills that passed eliminated the clerk of court position. And the New Orleans city government basically said, okay, while the legislature has the ability to remove a position, but they don't have the ability to appoint someone in interim, that falls to us. Five city council members vote to call a special election with the support of New Orleans Mayor Helena Moreno and City Attorney Jason Williams. And they vote to call a special election in November to appoint a combined clerk of court and appoint retired Judge Calvin Johnson in interim. Well, the attorney general writes letters, five to the city council members, one to the mayor, one to the district attorney, one to the judge, that basically says, hey guys, you're out of line. The legislation says that the civil clerk of court should pick up those duties. You are usurping on the duties of the civil court clerk, and you're just so out of line that I'm going to take steps to remove you from office if you continue with the special election. So the city council members and the mayor come out and say, hey, this could be seen as threatening an official in their elected capacity. It's you who's out of line, Morrell, with these letters that you sent. And evidently, this grand jury in Orleans Parish agreed and handed down 16 felony charges, two each per letter, one of malfeasance in office and one of intimidation.
8: Then the news comes out that there's a trial and a jury. There's a lot of mystery surrounding the court proceedings. What can you tell us about what happened in the courtroom?
12: Not much, unfortunately. Yeah. It's normal for grand juries to have closed proceedings, so this isn't necessarily anything out of the ordinary. News broke on Tuesday via anonymous source. The jury requested the investigation, which is rare but can happen. Basically, one grand juror said, hey, I think that this investigation has yielded a prosecutable offense, right. And the rest of the jury evidently agreed. Merle said that she found out because a reporter called her up to ask her about the story.
8: Wow.
12: On Wednesday, she was asked about it and said, nobody's told me anything, but I stand by the letters that I sent. Then news breaks on Thursday that the indictment has been handed down. It is Louisiana law that a grand jury's indictment has to be handed down in open court. Mm. And so the argument is that the verdict was not given in open court because nobody was allowed inside of the courtroom when the verdict was handed down. In fact, at least one reporter was arrested on the steps of the court for trying to enter the courtroom.
8: And what were some of the reactions to all of this?
12: So pretty much immediately after the indictment was handed down, Governor Jeff Landry took to social media. He called the court a kangaroo court and said that he would pardon Merle, quote, as fast as the law allows. In a separate social media post a little later, he called on the Louisiana State Police to investigate the grand jury, which is not particularly usual. The prosecutor, in response, was asked about what Landry said, and in response said, and I quote, good, let's get her convicted, and then he can pardon her. Merle also promised to pretty much immediately kick it up to the Louisiana Supreme Court.
8: And did she?
12: Oh, yeah. She filed a request for a stay, which the Supreme Court granted early Friday morning on a 4-3 vote. The majority indicated that Merle has a strong appeal either due to legal merits or, quote, apparent procedural irregularities, i.e. the closed court, allegations that somebody was leaking something to the press. However, her arrest warrant still remained after the stay, so she filed a second request for a stay, which the court granted along the same lines. One of the dissenting judges criticized the majority for preference and priority by ruling on the stay, quote, without even allowing the ink to dry on the indictment. The parish officials withdraw their warrant, And Merle basically says that she's going for a three-pronged attack, that the charges don't hold water, that the jury was involved in some bad proceedings, and that there's conflict of interest with the special prosecutor appointed in the case. The Supreme Court has indicated in their filings that she seems likely to succeed on the merits either of the case, i.e. the charges don't hold water, but if not the case, then the fact that there were procedural irregularities, I think, was the way that they put it, because there was just so much going on in this jury that raised so many eyebrows. Merle has the stay, the indictment still stands, but the whole thing's on pause because there's a chance for Merle to litigate. And Merle has indicated that she will file for dismissal. So this is in no way the end of the story.
13: Mel Bridges, New Orleans General Assignment Reporter here at WWNO. Thanks again, Mel.
12: Thanks so much for having me.
13: It may be hurricane season here in the Gulf South, but it's also wildfire season. 2023 saw Louisiana's worst wildfire outbreak in a century. Now, Louisiana Agriculture Commissioner Mike Strain is making sure we are all prepared in case we see a similar outbreak. Commissioner Strain, thanks for being here.
14: Thank you very much.
13: I want to start with you talking about some of the recent impacts of wildfire on the state.
14: If you go into January, February, and March, we had a record number of fires. On an average year, we average about 752 fires in a year. And in those 3 months, we had over 350 fires.
13: Wow.
14: So far to date for the year, we're at about 459 fires for the year. We are more than half of what we normally see in a year. Now, we were fortunate that we did start getting some rainfall in April and May, but it was really a dry time, and we're beginning to get very concerned because when you have record drought, and the drought takes, you know, a long time before it really affects the soil, the subsoil, and really the timber. But we were very concerned because, one, we had the hard freeze in late December, which killed a lot of the vegetation and put a lot of fuel on the ground. Then we started having fires at the beginning of the year. We're very concerned that, you know, we are monitoring very closely because we do not want to repeat a 2023 when it was, you know, one of the most challenging years in the state's history.
13: Why was that? What conditions led up to it?
14: When you look at those fires and the cost of those fires, you know, in just a 6-week period, I expended more than $60 million fighting fires, and my annual budget for firefighting is less than 15. When you start looking at what happened beginning on about the 20th of August is when those fires started, because it was extraordinarily dry. We hadn't had any rain really in months. And we continued that firefight just on a daily continuous basis for about 6 weeks. We started off with our crew of about 150 people and all of our equipment. And at the height of the battle, we had 1,000 firefighters here totally helping us. Yeah, National Guard, we had all the different strike teams from across the United States, local volunteer fire departments from across Louisiana, as well as additional help from every agency and the Department of Ag. And so it shows you what can happen when the weather conditions are right in, you know, the Orleans area. You know, you had the fires in the marsh, or what was marsh, that was then drained for economic development. And without the water on top, then you had that peat layer that dried out. And once that caught on fire, it can burn for months underground. And we had those big fires in New Orleans East, and, you know, it caused a lot of smoke and a lot of acrid smoke, but it burned underground and continued to burn underground until it was able to be completely flooded and maintained underwater, because it would burn underground. That's what happens with those marsh fires. And they often are in areas that are totally inaccessible to any equipment, and they can be rather severe. So we tell people, it is not okay to burn the marsh. It is not okay to burn the woods. There are severe consequences to that action, not only in loss of life and property, but also a lot of people will get sick as well.
13: Tell us, what have you learned in the past 3 years that makes us better equipped to deal with the wildfires now? Tell us what you've been lobbying the legislature for.
14: We've been lobbying the legislature for new equipment, mm-hmm. which we have done over the many years. And we've received about 50 new bulldozers. We have a complement of around 110, and we have another 20 ordered. We'll get up to about 130 units. We are modernizing our fleet. We're working better coordination with our air crews. Everything is GPS. We have live. As we're working, we know where every unit is. We're working to look at new technology. We continue to have fire schools where we train and retrain our firefighters. We have schools where they bring the heavy dozers, where they again have additional training in fighting wildfires with those large pieces of equipment. We are looking at it on a trial basis using satellite imagery to actually have maybe a faster response time should a fire erupt, and also to watch it. For weeks later, fire will go through, and for some reason, there'll be an area that doesn't burn. For whatever reason, the wind blows it around or it's too wet at the time, but it will kill the vegetation, and then you can get 7 to 8 days out, and then the pine needles will fall on the ground, reignite, get pushed by wind, and reignite a new fire.
13: There's so many ways you just described that a fire can start. What can we do as individuals to do better to prepare for these fires? Are there parts of the state that are most vulnerable? And if so, why are some areas more than others?
14: Well, parts of the state are more vulnerable. If you get into the Florida parishes, you get into southwest, south central, and especially into the northern western part of the parishes. If you look at a typical area where you have a section of forest surrounded by sections of pasture or cropland, you can have an isolated fire there. If you get out into the Florida parishes and areas, or if you get into the central western part of the state, the only fire break you may have for 20 miles is a highway. That's it.
13: Wow.
14: So you have its concentration of timber, and once it starts, if you get into a firestorm and high winds, it can jump those power lines. If you look at the big fire we had in St. Tammany 2 months ago, the fire leapt the interstate. And so, I mean, that's 20 fire lines wide. We had 8 and 10 fire lines wide fighting these big fires, and it would just jump straight across. But when you have a red flag warning, when it is a no burn day, don't burn anything. Don't light that brush pile.
13: Right.
14: Don't take that chance. And especially, you know, don't light that brush pile and go inside or leave it unattended. Even when you have a proper burn day, stay with it. Make sure you have a hose, a rake, or a way to put that fire out. And the other thing is, don't build these massive brush piles. Don't build them as, you know, where
13: right.
14: it's the size of a small house and then ignite it. And
13: yeah.
14: especially if you have things other than wood in there that you're not supposed to have, right?
13: Yeah.
14: That can explode, like aerosol cans, or can burn and throw embers into the sky that can then fall.
13: Such a good reminder. And, you know, I just saw that they released the updated drought map for the state. What has wildfire season looked like so far in 2026? And without, you know, being too alarmist, are there any predictions for this wildfire season?
14: Well, if you look January, February, March, that drought map was much worse.
13: Yeah, absolutely.
14: Prior to the rains that we've gotten in the last probably 3 weeks, a great deal of the area was in D3 and D4, severe drought. It has improved markedly, but you can still, looking at the drought map, you will see that we still have areas that are in D3 and D4. If you get to the northern part of the state, you know, during the tropical storm Arthur, I still had farmers that were having to irrigate that were north of there. And if you get along the Louisiana, Arkansas, Texas border up in that area, you can see it's still very dry. Drought is cumulative when you're talking about fires. So if you look at, there's a burn index we look at, and as well as the drought index, and we know, you know, to be prepared. So we are working hard to make sure all of our equipment is ready, that we have sufficient spare parts on hand, that we have enough fuel, and that everything is staged, and that, you know, the men and women in the agency know what their job is, to make sure that they have what they need and that we are prepared to engage in the fight.
13: So much great advice. Don't strike the match, folks.
14: Light that match.
13: Don't light right. the match. Louisiana Agriculture match. Commissioner Mike Strain, thank you so much for being here and giving us
14: thank
13: all
14: you.
13: Of this
14: and
13: great
14: I, and
13: information.
14: I appreciate you calling in, because we have to spread the word, right?
13: Yes,
14: and
13: absolutely.
14: And as Smokey says, only you can prevent wildfires.
13: From WWNO in New Orleans and WRKF in Baton Rouge, you're listening to Louisiana Considered. I'm Sarah Hennigan. A Broadway classic filled with heart, humor, and unforgettable music is coming to the stage in New Orleans. Summer Lyric Theater at Tulane is presenting La Cage aux Folles, the Tony Award-winning musical that celebrates family, love, and authenticity. Featuring iconic songs by Jerry Herman, including the anthem, I Am What I Am, the show remains as relevant today as when it first premiered. Joining us today are Diane Lala and actor Scott Sauber. Welcome to Louisiana Considered.
15: Thank you.
16: Thank you. It's good to be here.
13: Diane, before we talk about this production, give us the elevator pitch. For someone who's never seen the play, what is the story about?
15: This is a story about a loving family who might look slightly different from what some people envision a family to be. It's two men who brought up their son, Jean-Michel, and it's a story of the love that a family has. When the young man wants to marry, he happens to want to marry someone from a very conservative political background, as her father is a conservative senator. And so there's all the hijinks that goes on as they try to pass themselves off as what some people consider, you know, the normal family.
13: Right. And now the show premiered more than 40 years ago and was considered groundbreaking at the time. What made it so different and iconic then? And what strikes you about how audiences respond to it today, especially in a moment when conversations about identity and family and belonging remain so prominent?
15: Well, this was the first musical to ever be written that talked about the family with a same-sex union marriage. And so I think that was groundbreaking. And all the performers at the club where Albin, who is also known as Zaza, the performer, where Albin and George own the club, all those performers are in drag. And so I think that was groundbreaking. What I think still comes through in the piece, and what I find as I have watched other audiences see the show, that while some people might be surprised that this is two men in this relationship, by the time you're into the show, the whole audience is there with them, and you feel that wonderful family connection. I also think the music of the show really highlights and supports the feelings that are going on. It's such a beautiful, moving score, I think.
13: So Scott, Albin is a character audiences instantly fall in love with. He's funny, he's flamboyant and commanding, but he's also incredibly human. What was your way into understanding this character?
16: Well, the music, first of all, learning some of these songs in order to come in to audition for the role, you know, really resonates inside. You know, the message hits the heartstrings for myself, for anyone that hears it. And then once you get into the hilarity of the script, and we've been working together, Diane and I, on finding the humanity, but also the moments to really blow it up and and go for the hijinks and the hilarity, plus having a wonderful dynamic partner to work with in Michael Paternostro. So we've really developed that relationship and found those moments where we can pull from reality, but then also hit the showmanship.
13: One of the stars of the show is very own host, your husband, Bob Pavlovich. What's it like working together?
15: We always have a good time. We do keep it very professional. I give him notes just like I give the other members notes. He'll come to me with questions. You know, all actors need reassurance that they're going in the right direction. I might happen to give him extra dance tutorials in the kitchen. But other than that, it's been really nice working together. And, you know, we both love theater. And so anytime we get to do it is great. And anytime we get to do it together is even better.
16: As an actor in the room working with the two of them, there's a certain sort of sense of humor and levity that comes out when they are communicating together. But it's also beautiful to witness the relationship of professionals. Mm. But then when we step out or are on break, it's a whole different feeling in the room and situation. It's very kind and very loving, but it's also wonderful to be a part of.
13: For our listeners, it will be a whole new side of Bob Pavlovich. You have to go see it.
17: So one of the emotional high points of the show, and we did mention I Am What I Am. Scott, every performer seems to bring something different to the song. What does it mean to you? What goes through your mind when you step into that moment each night?
16: You know, as an actor that grew up here in New Orleans, that has taken on this opportunity and been given big shoes to fill, there's an expectation, but also just the trust that's been put in me with the material and the relationship between Michael Paternostro and I. I get to stand on stage in a whole different character, dressed in a way I don't normally partake, and I get to really ask people to accept who I am, accept who this character is, and love this character through everything they're going through. Whether you can tolerate someone who's flamboyant, or you don't have patience for someone in a marriage like this, or you see yourself in that character, there's something in every single one of the verses of the song that says, I see you, you see me, and we have something we share.
17: And, you know, beneath all of the comedy and the glitz, it's what you've said. It's truly a love story that feels just timeless. What do you think audiences connect with most when they watch the relationship between the two of you unfold?
16: It is truly a human relationship.
17: Yeah.
16: I mean, this could be your best friend. This could be a spouse of 20 years. And, you know, what's beautiful is Michael and I have had the opportunity to work together before. So we came in with a little bit of a foundation, but he gives so much. He's so emotional. It's such a gift to work with him on stage that as a human, it's easy to build a relationship. And then as a character, we, you know, I think the two of them really do fall in love with each other and care and want to nurture this relationship, even 20 years deep, when we threaten and say, this is the end and I'm out and I'm moving on solo. There's something that says we'll always have each other, yeah, no matter what.
15: There's also the love, the unquestionable love they have for their son, that they're willing to pretend to be someone else because they love him so much. Every character in this show has a flaw. Jean-Michel's flaw is he's in his early 20s and he wants what he wants, and he wants this girl. And so he wants everybody, his parents included, to play roles and be someone that they are not. And for these parents to go along with it, I mean, as a parent myself, I know that I would do anything, you know, to help my children get what they desire.
17: Summer Lyric Theater's production of La Cage aux Folles runs July 9th through the 12th at Tulane University. Diane Lala and Scott Sauber, thank you so much for joining us on Louisiana Considered and Break a Leg.
15: Thank you.
18: I am what I am. I am my own special creation.
11: From WWNO in New Orleans and WRKF in Baton Rouge, you've been listening to Louisiana Considered. I'm Sarah Hennigan. Thanks to our guests, Morning Edition producer and reporter Mel Bridges, Louisiana Agriculture Commissioner Mike Strain, and director of La Cage aux Folles, Diane Lala, and actor Scott Sauber. 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
2: What can we say about President Trump's efforts to commemorate our country's 250th birthday? The reflecting pool grew algae, the ice cream melted, the speakers fell from the stage, but it wasn't all bad. The fireworks slapped, and Trump repaired the glorious fountain at Malcolm X Park in D.C. Pete Hegseth showed up to speak at the park last week and was met by protesters.
3: It's the sound of ingrates, of ingratitude, of people who are so blinded by ideology.
2: Locals showed up to demand the National Guard get out of D.C.
3: Law and order is something all Americans deserve. Black, white, rich, poor, man or woman from D.C. or far-flung places in this country.
2: Kind of curious Pete decided to go Rainbow Coalition on him because over at the Pentagon, he's been firing generals and blocking promotions

0: Strait of Hormuz. Iranian media said missiles hit areas on Iran's southern coast. Tehran described the US attack as a violation, warning it will take decisive action. The French hard-right leader Marine Le Pen says she's still running for president next year despite losing her appeal against a conviction for misuse of European Parliament funds. Tuesday's judgment in Paris effectively lifted a previous bar on her standing for public office. Colombia's outgoing president Gustavo Petro says he'll seek a court order to annul the election of president-elect Abelardo de la Espriella, who narrowly won last month. Mr. de la Espriella accused Mr. Petro of trying to cling to power through a coup. The Ukrainian capital has come under renewed Russian missile attack. A series of explosions were heard in Kyiv early on Wednesday morning. The attack took place as NATO leaders met in Turkey. The mayor of New York has warned that a central Manhattan skyscraper near to Grand Central Station remained at risk of collapse. Emergency services have evacuated the 37-story building, a school, and nearby streets following reports of falling bricks. In tennis, Novak Djokovic has won the longest quarterfinal in Wimbledon history. The seven-time men's single champion defeated Felix Auger-Aliassime in 5 hours and 15 minutes on centre court. The fifth and final set was won 10-4 by Djokovic on a tiebreak. And the defending champions Argentina staged a stunning late comeback to beat Egypt 3-2 to qualify for the quarterfinals of the Football World Cup. They'll face Switzerland, who beat Colombia in a penalty shootout. BBC News.
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4: I'm Tom Bowman, NPR's Pentagon reporter in exile.
5: In exile? What does that mean?
4: Well, you may have remembered that reporters from the Pentagon walked out and turned in our press badges last October.
6: Tom Bowman, NPR's Pentagon correspondent, is handing in his press pass. Now, that does not mean he will stop doing the job.
4: And the reason is because they wanted us to sign this document basically saying you can't solicit information from anyone in the Pentagon. You have to wait until the Pentagon releases information, and only then can you report on it. And a month after this happened, I was at this reception for military attachés in Washington from all over the world. And this guy walks up, introduces himself. He was a Chinese military attaché. Perfect English, his second tour in Washington. So we had this great chat. And then he says, tell me about this new Pentagon press policy. And I explained it just like I did to you, that we can't solicit information from anybody. We have to wait until the government hands us something. And only then can we report on it. He said, oh, just like us.
5: Oh, no.
4: Yeah.
5: That's a grim story.
4: Very grim.
5: What kinds of stories do you think the Department of Defense doesn't want people like you reporting on right now?
4: I think what's going on in Secretary Hegseth's office, there's been a lot of turmoil, a lot of firings. When Hegseth first came in, he almost immediately fired the chairman of the Joint Chiefs of Staff, General C.Q. Brown.
7: Not the right man for the moment.
4: And also Admiral Lisa Franchetti, who the top officer in the Navy. C.Q. Brown was the second African-American to hold the job as a chairman after Colin Powell. And Lisa Franchetti was the first woman to run the Navy.
8: Democrats have labeled the Pentagon slashings as the Friday night massacre.
9: Defense Secretary Pete Hegseth once called Brown a DEI hire.
10: The rationale for me has been straightforward. It's nearly impossible to change a culture with the same people who helped create or even benefited from that culture.
5: Can you give us a sense of just how many black and or women officers have been either fired or had their promotions denied?
4: We don't have the total number. I would say it's for both black officers and women, it's probably several dozen, maybe even more, from all the

0: services, so from the Marine Corps, the Navy, the Air Force, the Army, they've been either fired again or denied promotions. Again, no reason given, but what we do know is Secretary Hegseth, in his writings, has questioned whether, you know, women officers or black officers got their jobs because of their color, their skin, or their gender.
1: We need moms, but not in the military, especially in combat units. Chapter 8, supporting DEI means soldiers die.
0: He's been talking about that really for years.
2: And is there any evidence that that's the case?
0: Not that I've seen. And I've gone through the, I have eight names of some of those who were fired. And you look through their records, and clearly they're pretty stellar individuals. One of these officers comes from a military family. His brother also was an officer, and his other brother is a senior officer. So you're looking at this, you look at his record, you look at the records of this guy and several others. There's nothing in there that would indicate that, well, this person doesn't deserve this. They all rose up the ranks, either commanding ships and then carrier groups or, you know, company command in the Army and rising up to, you know, colonel and responsible jobs. So there is really no reason given.
2: So Hegseth is doing this thing where he thinks that, you know, there have been DEI hires in the upper ranks of the U.S. Armed Forces. And so he's trying to perhaps undo that. We don't really know a lot because he doesn't have to say much about it. And he's kicking out reporters from the Pentagon. But there's also a lot of controversy over suppressions of promotions or firings of, you know, white men, like a guy named Chris Donahue. What's going on there?
0: Chris Donahue is a highly respected officer.
3: One of the things that hasn't ever changed in combat is your adversary is going to change.
0: He worked with Delta Force, a secretive Army unit. He worked with the CIA. He was commander of the 82nd Airborne Division. And also, as the top Army general in Europe, he worked very closely with the Ukraine. What are their defensive needs? How much more equipment and money do they need? So again, very highly respected.
4: At just 56, General Donahue, a former Delta Force commander, had been expected to serve for years to come.
5: He was widely considered an Army rising star, the potential candidate for Army Chief of Staff.
0: I think people came to know him because he was the last officer out of Afghanistan. There's this grainy, greenish picture of him getting on the helicopter. And what we do know is the Pentagon is investigating that hazard, that disastrous withdrawal from Afghanistan. Kabul fell and everybody was at the airport. It was pandemonium. So they're doing an investigation. It's expected to come out sometime next month on the anniversary of the withdrawal some 5 years ago. And the sense is that, you know, C.D. Donahue may find fault with him in that investigation. And so as a result of, you know, do you want this guy you found fault with to have another four-star job? But again, we're not getting any reasons why these people were either fired or not given another job.
2: Pete Hegseth obviously answers to the President of the United States, but is Congress noticing these firings and taking any action?
0: Yeah, I think they are. And I think when the Army Chief of Staff, Randy George, was fired, that really roiled Congress, I think. But both Democrats and Republicans thought he was doing a really good job.
6: General George, let's talk about a guy who's a patriot, somebody who every single person here in this dais and down there in that audience and out there in this world has huge admiration for. Why did he get fired?
7: Secretary Hegseth, I respect you. I do want you to know I disagree with the firing of General George.
0: And now there's a push on Capitol Hill and the defense bill to put language in that basically says, listen, if you fire a senior officer or pull someone off the promotion list, you have to give a reason, a written reason exactly why you're doing that. So keep an eye on that. I know a House member is putting that in the defense bill. We'll likely have language in the Senate, too. So that could change things. It could force Hegseth to explain why he is doing some of these firings and pulling people off the promotion list.
2: It sounds like the kinds of positions that aren't being filled by people of color, by women, by established white men, are very important. So if he's not promoting the people that he's firing or suppressing, who's getting these jobs? Because surely we want people to have these jobs.
0: Well, you know, there's still very talented officers who are getting these jobs. But I think one of the things Hegseth is looking for is loyalty.
8: We all serve at the pleasure of the president every single day.
0: Nobody questioning me. Just do what you're told, right? Maybe not offer your best military advice. There is a concern that people getting these jobs may have less experience or may, you know, their one attribute may be I'm loyal to Secretary Hegseth. And that's not the way it's supposed to be, right?
2: Mm.
0: You're supposed to be independent. You're supposed to be given your best military advice to either Secretary of Defense or the president. So there is a concern among the military leaders, retired and those still on active duty, that the people getting these jobs will have less experience than, let's say, a Randy George or particularly a C.D. Donahue, less experience and either loyal to Secretary Hegseth or afraid to give their best military advice or afraid to push back. That's the concern. And one officer I spoke with said, you know, it may take a generation to make this thing better, to bring some of these people up who really deserve the job as opposed to just some loyalty test. And it's not only, I hear it within the active duty military, but even the retired military, they're pretty upset about it. And some are speaking out, some are reluctant to speak out because they don't want to be brought back in active duty and court-martialed. There's this one senior officer, I was doing a story last year with a couple of colleagues, and I called this retired guy up. I found out he was involved in this policy in the Biden administration. I said, hey, you know, come on over to NPR. We'll talk about what's going on. He said, Tom, there's no way I'm going over to NPR. Somebody may see me walking in.
2: Wow.
0: So he had to come to my house in Alexandria, sit around my dining room table and talk about some of these issues. He's retired.
2: A retired guy who's not afraid to speak up when Today Explains back.

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6: Captain John Cordell served for 3 decades in the Navy, and he's openly upset about how Secretary Pete Hegseth is meddling with the promotions process in the U.S. Armed Forces.
7: So I've sat a few of these boards and talked to people that have, and it's a very robust process and very well established process for decades. So here's what happens. First of all, you figure out who has to go before the board. These are Navy captains. These are folks who have been in the Navy for 24 to 28 years. They have done an 05 command tour at sea. They've done an 06 command tour at sea. They've done a Pentagon tour. They've done a joint tour. They've really done the hard jobs to get promoted. And to be eligible, those are things you have to do to get in the room. To really have a chance of promotion, you have to have been the best, right? You have to have combat experience. You have to be number one of a peer group. And so, that's who these people, it's merit, right? We talk about merit-based. Well, there is no more merit-based process than the board process. Now, the Secretary of the Navy signs out a letter called a precepts letter. And in that letter, there's an interesting paragraph. He says, you are building the future of the Navy. You are choosing the leadership of the Navy. I handpicked you to do this job. And your one criteria is pick the most qualified officers. And then there's a bit of boilerplate stuff in there. But at the end of the day, that's what this is about. And so these admirals, these flag officers, handpicked a dozen of them or so, go to Millington, Tennessee. They're sequestered for about a week. They study the records. They start voting. And then they just call down the list from probably 150 down to 70. To an eventual list of 30, 31, I believe, in this case. And they send that up to the Secretary of the Navy via the Chief of Naval Operations, a 4-star admiral. And that goes from the Secretary of the Navy to the Secretary of Defense, and then it goes over to Congress. And so, I mean, this is an extremely rigorous process where they've handpicked everybody involved. And so at that point is kind of where the wheels came off when it went from the Navy to the Secretary of Defense.
6: And how do people in the military feel about the Secretary of Defense sort of bypassing this rigorous process that you're describing?
7: The hardest part about this is the lack of transparency, right? So there's a lot of speculation. And even what I said is somewhat, I'm just extrapolating other data points into the idea, which has not been refuted, that he did remove those names. Of course, he hasn't shared the reason that he moved them. So you have to kind of look at other data from the other boards and things. So no, the things I'm hearing from service members are, first of all, they're disappointed. They're discouraged. They feel disenfranchised. One said, I think very compelling. She says, it doesn't matter how hard I work, how good I am, what paper I get, whether my captain gives me a good fitness report, whether I'm the number one officer, I'm going to have my name removed from the list anyway because I'm a woman. One black officer friend of mine said, look, I've told my 2 sons that now's not a good time to join the Navy. One female officer said it's a dangerous time to be in the military. And one sent me a note that she had been ordered by her senior flag officer not to speak about this to anyone. And so there's fear. I think that's probably the number one thing that's out there. But there's a sense of hopelessness and a sense of helplessness that should I really do the sacrifice, the hard jobs, that are out there that's necessary to advance when it doesn't matter. You know, I think a great quote that I got from one was my genes and my chromosomes seem to matter more than my performance and my achievements. And to me, that's the antithesis of merit, right? That's the challenge that we have right now is people are confused, right? I think, you know, I had some other ones, senior officers have told me that they have been pulled aside and said, look, your name was on this website. You have no more upper mobility. You know, this has repercussions that go far beyond just this board.
6: I mean, you talk about people feeling demoralized. It feels comparable to how people in the National Guard who, I don't know, are harassing unhoused people in D.C. might feel, or people who work for the Centers for Disease Control might feel. What to you is different about demoralizing our armed forces?
7: When you're in the military, that becomes your identity. Right. I think for a lot of folks, and you're invested in loyalty to the organization, loyalty to the Navy, loyalty to the country. And so you have to be pushed pretty hard to sort of decide that that's not the place for me anymore. And a lot of folks are looking at this, and I've talked to a lot that say, look, it's tough, but I mean, we've had ancestors that were tougher. You know, Senator Stennis prevented black people from coming into the Naval Academy for years, right? Like decades. Hmm. There used to be complete segregation in the military. So, I mean, we've come a long, long way. And there's some hope, you know, maybe I just keep my head down for a couple of years. Maybe this will change. But another thing is, I mean, we're fighting war, right? I mean, the very women and minorities who are being questioned for their loyalty, integrity, and capability are captains of warships. They're flying airplanes. They're getting shot down in Iraq. That's where their focus is. You know, when you someone said to me, well, the junior folks don't care about this. Well, they probably don't, because they have to keep the motors running and the guns firing. The captain of a ship has to focus on war fighting. They're not watching, you know, CNN or NPR every night to see what the latest development is and the, you know, are these flag officers going to get promoted or not? But the long-term repercussions are pretty significant.
6: So does that mean that you don't think that things will just return to normal in 2028 when, you know, John Ossoff becomes president or whatever happens?
7: Well, I think, this is just my opinion, regardless of what administration comes in, I think the rudder will swing back a little bit, because this is really driven by one person, you know. And so if that person changes, then everything else will change, right? So I think, yes, I believe there's a chance. I think my fear is that we're setting a precedent now that there'll be another purge if a Democratic administration comes in and says, oh, you fired everybody for following the rules in the last administration, so now we're going to fire everybody for following. Now it becomes the apolitical military. It's never completely apolitical, but it's pretty darn. I spent 30 years. I had six administrations, three Democrat, three Republican. I didn't care. I did my job, and I was fine. And I think that that's the dangerous precedent. The other thing is the Admiralty Corps is already 95% white male. You know, 4 stars is 10 of 10. And so it's not going to be long until there are no female admirals in the Navy by the end of this administration. And that sets up a precedent where the leadership of the military is different than the people that they're leading. And to me, that's a very dangerous place to be.
6: Pete Hegseth might not be advertising that he doesn't want to promote women and black people in the military, but he's certainly talking about how he thinks DEI is ruining the military. It's just, I guess, a question of what words he's using. Is there any evidence that, like, diversity has harmed our lethality, the thing he cares about most, seemingly?
7: Oh, absolutely not. I mean, there've been studies done, but you know, how do you compare that? Because there is no all male force or all white force to compare their performance with what we have. Whether you like it or not, we have a diverse force. And look at what we're doing. I mean, strategically, we can talk differently, but what's going on in Iran right now? The Navy's kicking butt, right? I mean, we're knocking down missiles left and right. We're doing amazing things. Those sailors are out there for a year at a time. We are a lethal force right now, and we were when I was in, and we have been the whole time. And so the sad thing is, it's so unnecessary, right? You could have a lethal force and be inclusive.
6: You spent 30 years in the Navy. I believe that's more time than Pete Hegseth served his country. Was this something that everyone was always talking about? Like, hey, did you hear that woman got promoted? Did you hear that black captain got promoted? Was this something that was irking your fellow service members?
7: The pendulum swings back and forth. You know, back there was affirmative action in the day. There was Admiral Zumwalt. I don't know if you're familiar with Bud Zumwalt, but he did a lot to bring in. He brought back beards. He brought back sideburns. He brought back ponytails because he said, you know, we have to stop minimizing and marginalizing minorities and women. Every time that happens, there's a backlash. There's a backlash to the fact that Obama was president, right?
6: A very long backlash, it feels like.
5: Thanks, Obama.
7: You see these waves, and every time that there's a there's some folks that look like me that feel that if you get ahead, then I get behind. I don't feel that way, and I never have. But I think that feeling is out there. And sure, there were those. I've talked to people this week that were like, "Hey, I was up for this promotion, and a black person got it, and we all know why." But I don't know what that person's qualifications were. I don't really know what went on inside the room. So there's always going to be a backlash, I think, when you try to lift one group up. It's always seen, well, now you're putting somebody else down. There's certainly people that feel that way, but I think we've come a long way in the service over the years, and I think we were making a lot of progress, and it's kind of heartbreaking to see that sort of being ripped apart.
6: But do you think it gets put back together?
7: I think so. We've been around 250 years. We're pretty darn resilient. We've been through civil wars and civil rights. And one of my friends who's in his 80s, he said, you know, this is nothing compared to what I've seen. Right. And so, yeah, I think that the ship will right itself. I think, history bends towards justice or something like that. And so, no, I think this will right itself. I think there's enough good people in the Navy that'll stick around, weather the storm and come out the other end. We're focused on war fighting. We're not focused on this. If the military can stay less political and just do their job, then I think we'll be fine.

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Miles Bryan produced our show today. Amin Al-Sadi edited. Gabriel Donatov was on fax. David Tatasciore and Patrick Boyd were on the mix. I'm Sean Ramaswamy, and this is Today Explained.

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1: Overnight, we're in the mid-70s with a few lingering clouds. We'll have sunshine most of Wednesday, but again, a chance of an afternoon shower or thunderstorm. More heat and humidity. Mid-90s, our heat index tomorrow, about 107. Few clouds on Wednesday night, hot and humid again on Thursday, sunny in the morning, and then we have those afternoon showers and thunderstorms popping up. Showers and thunderstorms are likely all day on Friday. This is WRKF meteorologist Steve Hamilton.
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3: Pancreatic cancer is considered a death sentence. 90% of patients die from the disease, but a recent remarkable breakthrough could bring much-needed hope.
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5: From WHYY in Philadelphia, I'm Terry Gross with Fresh Air. Paul McCartney wrote a song when he was 16 that he later wanted the Beatles to record, but John rejected it. That song, A World Without Love, was instead recorded by the duo Peter and Gordon and became a hit. Our guest Peter Asher of Peter and Gordon knew the song because Paul was living in the Asher family home. In a new documentary about Peter Asher, Paul remembers,
6: "They got a piano in my room and there was a piano in the basement as well. So when John came to visit, we could write that on the piano at the same time."
5: Today we talk with Peter Asher about the Beatles, becoming famous himself, discovering and producing James Taylor, producing Linda Ronstadt's recordings and reigniting her career, launching Carole King's performing career, and more. First News.
7: Live from NPR News in Washington, I'm Ryland Barton. Pressure is mounting on Maine Democratic Senate nominee Graham Plattner to leave the race. As NPR's Sage Miller reports, Plattner has lost his top allies.
8: Vermont Senator Bernie Sanders is the latest that has called on Plattner to leave the race for Maine's U.S. Senate seat. The request came after Plattner was accused of sexual assault by a former romantic partner. Plattner gained Sanders' endorsement early in his campaign for Senate. Plattner positioned himself as a progressive, much like Sanders, calling on Medicare for all and getting corporate money out of politics. Other top Democrats, including Senate Minority Leader Chuck Schumer, have urged Plattner to suspend his campaign. Plattner would need to end his Senate bid by Monday in order for Maine Democrats to nominate a replacement in time for the general election. Democrats are hoping to flip the seat blue in November. Sage Miller, NPR News.
7: A federal judge has rejected the Department of Justice's attempt to gain access to the personal information of Fulton County's 2020 election workers. It's a setback for President Trump's probe into Georgia and his unsubstantiated claims that voter fraud cost him the presidency. Melissa Fato from member station WABE has more.
9: Fulton County officials argued a DOJ subpoena requesting the names and information of every county employee and poll volunteer was meant to harass and intimidate them. They asked a federal judge to intervene. In his decision, U.S. District Judge William Ray called the subpoena highly burdensome and unreasonable. He also noted the statute of limitations has long since passed, so the feds couldn't use the information to charge anyone with a crime. Ray scolded the DOJ for trying to use grand jury powers to gain private information without a legitimate purpose. For NPR News, I'm Melissa Fato in Atlanta.
7: The International Olympic Committee today lifted its suspension of Russia's National Olympic Committee. The move clears the way for Russian athletes to compete at the Los Angeles Summer Games in 2028. NPR's Brian Mann reports.
10: The IOC banned the vast majority of Russians from competing for their home country after the full-scale invasion of Ukraine in 2022. This IOC move will make it easier for Russians to compete, even as Russian drone and missile strikes continue to slam Ukrainian cities. Vladislav Hereskevich is a Ukrainian Olympic bobsledder.
11: Today we have day of mourning because of before yesterday attacks. And to have the same news like in the day of mourning is wild, because with that you understand the scale war is not getting any smaller, and it's a very, very wrong decision, and it's a very shameful decision.
10: Sports officials in Moscow praised the IOC move, but some restrictions remain in place. If Russians win medals, they still won't be allowed to play their national anthem or fly the Russian flag. Brian Mann, NPR News.
7: Yesterday's World Cup match between the U.S. and Belgium set a record as the most watched soccer telecast in U.S. history. Fox says 30 million people watched the game. This is NPR. Officials say a 37-story high-rise under construction in Manhattan is unstable and moving after columns buckled and floors sagged. The former Pfizer headquarters is being converted to luxury apartments. Nearby buildings, including a school, were evacuated. New York City Mayor Zoran Mamdani says engineers are working to stabilize the structure. Builders say the tower is part of the city's largest office-to-residential conversion project with over 1,600 planned units. Hungary pulled its state-run TV off the air today in a move to dismantle what many call the backbone of the former government's propaganda machine. Drew Lifeheit reports.
12: If you tuned in to Hungarian State TV's M1 this afternoon, you got a blank screen and a message. Public media should not lie. We apologize for doing so for years. The shakeup didn't stop there. State news radio went quiet too, replaced by classical music. Top station executives and several anchors were fired. One was even escorted out of the building. M1 was the flagship of government propaganda under former Prime Minister Viktor Orban, whose party lost power last spring. Hungary's new Prime Minister, Péter Magyar, had promised on the campaign trail to make the broadcaster independent. There'll be an interim period first, then state media's new leadership will be chosen through a competitive process. For NPR News, I'm Drew Lifeheit in Budapest.
7: President Trump is claiming credit for Walmart's recent price cuts, though the retailer's statement doesn't mention his administration's involvement. Walmart's statement describes the cuts as a seasonal strategy with no mention of the government interaction. This is NPR News from Washington.
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5: This is Fresh Air. I'm Terry Gross. One of the successful British invasion bands of the 60s was the duo Peter and Gordon. Peter is my guest, Peter Asher, who later became a famous record producer. The first record Peter and Gordon released became a number one hit in England and the U.S. That song, A World Without Love, was written by Paul McCartney for the Beatles, but John Lennon didn't like it, so Paul put it away until Peter asked to record it. Paul had been living in the Asher family home where Peter, his sisters, and his parents lived. We'll hear why a little later. It's a great story. So here's A World Without Love from 1964.

0: Peter and Gordon went on to have other hits, including Nobody I Know, I Don't Want to See You Again, and I Go to Pieces. After the duo split up, in 1968, Peter became the first A&R man at the Beatles' new Apple record label. The first person he signed was James Taylor, who had never recorded before. Peter didn't stay long at Apple. He moved to L.A., produced and managed Taylor, and helped turn him into a star. He introduced Taylor to Carole King and launched King's performing career. He produced and managed Linda Ronstadt. Other artists he produced over the years include Randy Newman, Cher, Neil Diamond, Morrissey, Diana Ross, Elton John, Bonnie Raitt, Barbara Streisand, Robin Williams, and Steve Martin. Wow, that's really a phenomenal list. Pete Asher is part of other important moments in music history. Peter co-owned the gallery where John first met Yoko while her work was on exhibit there. Peter was unintentionally responsible for Mick Jagger meeting Marianne Faithfull, which began their romance. In addition to the many Grammys his artists won, he won 3 producing Grammys and in 1977 was on the cover of Rolling Stone. A new documentary chronicles Peter Asher's life. It's called Peter Asher, Everywhere Man. It's playing in select theaters around the country. Peter Asher, welcome to Fresh Air. I really like this documentary. You've had such an interesting life. So let's start with World Without Love. Did Paul ever explain why John rejected it?
1: I think it was the lyrics. First of all, I don't think it's quite true to say that Paul wrote it for the Beatles. I think he wrote it pre-Beatles, actually.
0: Oh, that's right. You say he wrote it when he was 16.
1: He was like 16 or something like that,
0: right.
1: Which is extraordinary. And I think what John didn't like about it was the lyrics, that he thought that "Please Lock Me Away" was an absurd line to put in a song. And so he would actually say to Paul, "Okay, I will lock you away. The song's over."
0: So it's copyrighted to Lennon-McCartney.
1: Everything but, was.
0: Yes, I know. And Paul told me one of the times I interviewed him that he regrets having the Beatles songs that Paul or John wrote independently credited to both of them, especially because even if Paul wrote a song himself, the credit started with Lennon-McCartney.
1: I'm not sure I agree with Paul about that. I think it was something particularly charming and emphasized the closeness of their relationship that they agreed to credit everything to the two of them. And I think that was actually a very fair division of credit and saved them any arguments. Because at the beginning, of course, they did actually write together the songs they wrote in our house in London, as you point out, were songs that John came over. They sat down together at the piano or together with 2 guitars facing each other and wrote together. So I think that even if they just later did it in commemoration of those moments of togetherness and creativity, I think it was kind of a cool thing to do.
0: So since you were talking about them writing songs together, let's hear a clip from the documentary. And this is a part where Paul is talking about living with your family and what that was like, and it leads into writing with John Lennon at your home. And in the second part of this clip, we'll hear you.
2: It was such a family. Claire was a very nice younger sister, a lot of fun. And then there was Peter, an interesting, bright guy. I could talk to him about anything. And also very interested in music, very musical. So there's a lot of connection there. They got a piano in my room, and there was a piano in the basement as well. So when John came to visit, we could write there on the piano at the same time.
1: There was a little music room in the basement. And I do remember one particular occasion, shortly after Paul had moved in, John came over and he and Paul went down to this music room. They were down there for a couple of hours, and then Paul called up the stairs to me in my bedroom and asked if I wanted to come down and hear this song they had just finished writing. And they sat side by side at the piano and hammered out the first version anyone had ever heard of this brand new song they had just finished called I Want to Hold Your Hand.
0: Peter Asher, your reaction was what when you heard the song?
1: Amazement. I mean, I thought, am I losing my mind, or is this one of the best songs I've ever heard in my life? Well, possibly both. But I was thrilled and amazed. And they looked at me for some kind of reaction. And I said, I think that's amazing. And perhaps the biggest giveaway is the fact that I immediately asked them if they could play it again. And perhaps the second giveaway is the fact that they were delighted to play it again. I think they knew that they'd written something special, whether they had in mind the fact that it was going to break the whole, change the whole attitude of the whole world, starting with America, that everyone was going to become a Beatle fan when they heard I Want to Hold Your Hand, that was the magic track that set off the American Beatlemania epidemic. I don't know, but that's what it turned out to be.
0: So Paul was living with your family because your sister, Jane Asher, was a famous actress by then.
1: Yes.
0: And Paul was her boyfriend.
1: Yes.
0: The Beatles had a home in London for when they were there, but Paul found it too chaotic. He must have moved in very early in the Beatles' career, because if he and John hadn't yet written I Want to Hold Your Hand, that had to be pretty early.
1: That's a good point. Yes, that's correct. I'm very bad at dates, as I told you, but yes, that would certainly be true.
0: So watching Paul's fame, what did it teach you about what it means to be famous? Because you were on the verge of becoming famous yourself.
1: It's a good question. I don't really know I learned anything about becoming famous, and certainly nobody was famous in a way that compared to the Beatles in any sense. But certainly, when we got to America, there's no question the template for a famous British Invasion member had been sort of set by the Beatles, and that all the girls who chased you around the streets and stuff, which they did, were following what they'd seen in the Beatles movie and how they knew everyone reacted to the Beatles. The screaming reached fever pitch, and we were lucky to be sort of part of that whole madness. And it was a thrilling time.
0: Did you always feel lucky that girls were chasing after the band and that they were screaming probably so loud they couldn't actually hear the music that you were playing, and you might not have been able to hear Gordon when you were singing with him on stage?
1: So yes, that was very annoying. That was true. I mean, it was certainly one of the downsides of the technology of that era. Monitors hadn't been invented yet at all.
0: Oh, you had no monitors?
1: No monitors at all, let alone the fancy in-ears that we all have today. So we couldn't hear ourselves at all. I mean, Ringo, I remember, did an interview explaining that he knew where he was on the song by watching the backs of Paul and John. He could tell from their movements which bit of the song they were in, but you couldn't hear anything between the screaming and the technological setbacks. It was guesswork.
0: It must have been strange for you from, you know, going to a guy who was playing, you know, like small clubs.
1: Yes.
0: To suddenly having a number one record, touring America, getting on the Ed Sullivan Show. It's like an extreme jump.
1: It was indeed. I mean, I often say that you know, there was a comparison between, at one point, you know, I remember when I was, before I'd even made the record, I was at university reading philosophy at London University and bicycling home from school four in the afternoon in the dark and the rain very often if it was a British winter. And only less than a year later, I think, I was instead driving down Sunset Boulevard in the broad sunshine in a rented Mustang being recognized by beautiful women. And at that point, I kind of went, this isn't a substantial improvement, you know. I think this is better. So I made the decision to quit university, of course, and take up this pop stuff full time.
0: Did it change your self-image to have women chasing after you?
1: No, but it's fun. That's for sure. I don't know, it changed my self-image. Did I suddenly feel suave and grown up and manly? I don't think so. I think my insecurities remained intact, but it was certainly amusing.
0: So you loved American jazz, folk music, rock and roll.
1: Yes.
0: And suddenly you go to America and everybody's really, really absorbed in the British invasion. Americans were in love with British bands. Was that incomprehensible to you?
1: It was a surprise. I mean, because that's the whole miracle of the British invasion. We loved all this music, you know, as you said, folk music and jazz, and I was a big jazz fan. And it just was extraordinary. And then we learned all this music, R&B and the Everly Brothers in our case, and so on, and decided who we should emulate among the stars of American music. And then the miracle is that we somehow learned it all and tweaked it slightly and sold it all back to you. It was a remarkable achievement from a business point of view, I suppose.
0: I want to mention another connection between your family and the Beatles, which is your mother was a professional oboe player. She performed with symphonies and taught oboe at the Royal Academy of Music, also taught private lessons, and one of her private students was George Martin, who later became the Beatles' producer. I don't think he was producing them yet. Am I right about that?
1: That's right, yeah. I don't think so. No, I think that's correct. Yeah, it was an extraordinary coincidence. So by the time my mother was introduced to George Martin as her daughter's boyfriend's record producer, she was like, oh, it's George, you know. She had given him private lessons to, because he was concerned about passing his exams at the Guildhall School of Music, and oboe was his second instrument, and he required some further training, evidently. But presumably it was successful.
0: Let's talk about your very first career, which was as a child actor. And as I think we mentioned earlier, you were in a film with Claudette Colbert. You had a part in the TV series, The Adventures of Robin Hood, which I used to watch. And you were in a TV series with Boris Karloff, an episode. So what was the experience for you being like, I think, 8 during part of this?
1: And I was 8 when it started. I did my first film, Planter's Wife, with Claudette Colbert and Jack Hawkins, when I was 8, yes.
0: Yes. So what was the experience like for you? Did you feel like, this is exciting, I'm getting to meet movie stars? Or did you
1: yes.
0: just, oh, okay.
1: But I enjoyed acting, too. I mean, I enjoyed the work, but it's all very standard. You read the script, learn your lines, and do what the director wants you to do and hope that it was good.
0: What was it like seeing yourself on screen? Did you go to a movie theater and see yourself?
1: Yes. We used to go and see rushes quite often in the evening, you know, and see what you'd shot that very day or the day before, perhaps, because I had to develop the film, I suppose.
0: Did it make you any more or less comfortable with yourself in terms of how you looked? Did it make you self-conscious?
1: I don't think so, actually. I think maybe self-consciousness comes when you're 10 or comes with puberty. I don't know. I don't think I felt very self-conscious at that point, no.
0: Did your mother feel comfortable with you as a performer, since she was a performer, too? She played oboe.
1: Yes, she was surprisingly cool with it. I mean, all three of us got signed, Jane and Claire and I. And
0: those are your two sisters?
1: Two sisters and I. And then we did bits of acting. The only thing we did together was Jane and I did one of those episodes of Robin Hood that you mentioned. We played in what there was one called Children of the Greenwood, when we played a brother and sister peasant couple. Whereas in the other episodes I did, I played Prince Arthur, rather posher. We were all signed and all worked and all enjoyed it. But Jane enjoyed it the best and also was the best at it.
0: And had a career.
1: And built a very fine acting career, which persists to this day.
0: I mean, part of the reason why you became an actor is that you and your two sisters had red hair, so you all had red
1: hair. That's the reason we got signed, yeah. Some agent spotted this and said, oh, they're very picturesque or something.
0: But most of the stuff you were in was probably black and white.
1: Yes, and we were never all three of us in something together. That's why if you look at the casting directory of that era, it has to say in the black and white, alongside the black and white photographs, it says, all have red hair in big letters, because that was not evident from the photos in the guide, because they couldn't afford color printing at that point.
0: Well, let's take a break here. My guest is Peter Asher. The new documentary about him is called Everywhere Man. We'll be right back. This is Fresh Air.
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0: This is Fresh Air. Let's get back to my interview with Peter Asher. Americans first knew him as half of the 60s British invasion band Peter and Gordon. Their hits included A World Without Love, Nobody I Know, and I Go to Pieces. Asher went on to become a Grammy-winning record producer. His two most enduring music relationships were with James Taylor and Linda Ronstadt. So let's get back to you touring. So when you first got to America, what struck you as musically most different about the U.S. versus England?
1: Everything was different. The radio stations were completely different. You know, we only had the BBC. You had all these brilliant little stations where the DJ actually played the records himself, which in the BBC never happened. Somebody else, you know, put the needle in the groove and so on. It was very organized. And then as a jazz fan, the craziest thing was, you know, in England, when if a jazz, legendary jazz player came to England, they'd be playing concert halls and being treated with extreme respect. And in New York, you know, there's just all these jazz clubs and all our heroes were playing these places that were like scummy, kind of smoke-ridden little jazz clubs, which was very exciting for us. But there was a huge difference in how they treated the music. I already had copies of Downbeat with all the jazz clubs I wanted to go to circled. I knew who was playing where and when and so on. And I remember going to see people like Roland Kirk, and whereas in England we'd see Thelonious Monk in Royal Festival Hall. So their attitude to music was completely different, at least to jazz.
0: In the 60s, while you were performing and recording with Gordon, your singing partner, you also became the co-owner of a bookstore and an art gallery that were part of London's underground culture of the time. Describe what was new about the clothes, the music, and the sense of liberation after growing up during the period England was rebuilding and suffering food shortages after World War II.
1: Absolutely. Well, rationing, people are amazed to realize that rationing didn't end till 1956. The last item, whatever was the last thing that was still rationed.
0: And what year were you born?
1: 44.
0: Mm-hmm.
1: So, you know, yes, it was a big change. And I think that is part of it, because Britain, as we grew up, was everything was rationed, everything was grey and standardized, and there were shortages of everything. And we very much admired, you know, the spirit of the Blitz and all that stuff, and tighten your belt and, you know, fight them in the beaches and but the general spirit of the thing. And obviously we won the war in theory, but it certainly didn't feel like it. And we could see that America was the country that was going to change the world from then on. The British Empire's days already was kind of numbered, it turned out. So the Churchillian attitude was sort of fading away. I think we decided, you know, that was all very well. We admired what our parents had accomplished, thank God we won the war and all that stuff. But now it's time to have some fun. So we're going to wear silly clothes and bright colors and smoke dope and have a good time. And we did.
0: So how did you change during that period?
1: I wore silly clothes and dressed up and
0: smoked dope.
1: And smoked dope and had fun. It was that era in the 50s where you sort of tried to look like a grown-up, you know. And then by the time we got to the 60s, you wanted to avoid desperately looking like a grown-up. You wanted to look like somebody cool and young.
0: So the gallery that you co-owned is where John and Yoko met during a period when the gallery was exhibiting her work. Were you there when they met?
1: I was there when John showed up, but I can't remember. I wasn't actually the person who introduced them or anything. But John came in his Mini Cooper with a chauffeur. And yeah, I mean, it was John Dunbar who ran the art half of the Indica operation. And he'd seen Yoko or talked to Yoko or something. And that's, he suggested that Yoko would be a good person to be, you know, exhibited in our gallery, which she was indeed. And I certainly saw John there at one point. But I don't think I was the person who actually physically introduced them.
0: So the gallery...
1: Even though sometimes I get blamed for it in that context.
0: But that gallery was the place that the whole controversy started about whether Yoko broke up the Beatles.
1: Well, exactly. I mean, it's funny because I tell the story as part of my stage show, which is a bit half stories, half music. When I tell that story, I get such wildly different reactions at different days. Because sometimes it's you know, what a sweet love story. Other times it's kind of, I don't know. And then finally, one time that only this happened, as soon as I told the story, somebody jumped up to their feet and said, "It was you! You broke up the Beatles!" And I had to say, "No, I didn't." You know, because I didn't.
0: not your fault. You were
1: not my fault, exactly. Exactly so.
0: So I think this is a good time to take another break. If you're just joining us, my guest is Peter Asher, and the new documentary about him is called Everywhere Man. We'll be right back after a short break. I'm Terry Gross, and this is Fresh Air.

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5: This is Fresh Air. I'm Terry Gross. Let's get back to my interview with Peter Asher. Americans first knew him as half of the 60s British invasion band Peter and Gordon. Their hits included A World Without Love, Nobody I Know, and I Go to Pieces. Asher went on to become a Grammy-winning record producer. His two most enduring music relationships were with James Taylor and Linda Ronstadt. So in terms of your music life, you went through a transitional time in the late 60s. Gordon Waller, your singing partner, decided he wanted to go solo.
6: Yep.
5: And you knew that you wanted to produce recordings.
6: I did. But the minute I went into the recording studio and figured out what producers did, I thought this would be so cool. You know, I love the idea of being able to influence the arrangement and mix and sound and identity, musical identity of a song.
5: Before you had produced any record, you became the first A&R man for the Beatles' new Apple record label. A&R yes. stands for Artists and Repertoire. Describe what your job was.
6: Well, Apple took this very bold step of actually soliciting tapes. Because normally there's kind of no unsolicited material was supposed to be sent in to most major record companies. But we actually took ads going, you know, send your tapes to Apple Records, and God, did they ever. We got giant mailbags full of tapes. And the sad thing was, they mostly were not any good. And not just that, it'd be weird stuff, like somebody sends in 100 pages of lyrics that they know John Lennon is anxiously awaiting to write music for and things like that. You'd suddenly realize there's an awful lot of odd people out there who think they should need to be signed to Apple Records. But eventually, of course, we did find a few good people, but usually not, sadly, through the unsolicited tapes. They usually came through connections or friends or coincidences, like me meeting James and things like that.
5: Why did the label go through that route?
6: Because it was the spirit of Apple, I think. The idea that, you know, we are the first label who's going to really pay attention to artists and take them seriously. Because everyone had experience of trying to get a record company to listen to you, and they refused. You know, and until you had a manager, and until you went through proper channels, it was really hard to do that. So we were kind of going, we wanted to be the ones who we got it. You know, if you're sitting in your bedroom writing songs, you don't have to keep them a secret anymore. Send them to us.
5: Well, the first person you signed was James Taylor, and you

0: local group who would do it for cheap. And so the quality of those bands varied enormously. But one band that I actually liked that came to us in that manner was a band called the King Bees. And one of the King Bees was a guitar player called Danny Korchmar. And Danny and I, when the King Bees were backing us up on the road, became great friends. We remain great friends to this day. He's a brilliant guitar player and a remarkable man. And then subsequently, Danny was in a band with his childhood friend, James Taylor. And that band was called The Flying Machine. And it suffered all the vicissitudes that living in New York could convey. And, you know, there were drug problems and money problems and food problems and all this other stuff going on. So finally, that band broke up. James decided to go to London. And when Danny found this out, he said to James, "You should look at my friend Peter Asher. He's okay." And we toured together for, you know, a while back. And so that's how I got my phone rang. And this guy aunt said, you know, very sort of cultured, slightly southern accent, said, explained that he was friend of Cooch's, and you know, and I said, "Great, you know, if you're in London, come over. I mean, come and visit." So he came to dinner the following evening, and he'd already made a demo tape the previous week, and he played me a couple of songs on the tape, and I was completely blown away. And then he picked up my guitar, and which was leaning in the corner of the room, and played me something live. And I couldn't believe it. I thought his guitar playing was exceptional, his singing was exceptional, and the songs were brilliant. I can wax on about each of them if needed, because they were all different. I mean, his guitar playing was slightly classical, but with jazz kind of harmonies on it. He listened to a lot of Manhattan records, and his singing style owed more to Ray Charles and Sam Cooke. And so I said, "Look, you know, this is amazing. I love your music. I've just got this new job, as it happens. I'm head of A&R for a record label. Would you like a record deal?" And he kind of went, "Yes, please, I'd love one." And that was that. So he was the first artist signed to Apple Records. I took him into Apple offices the next day, or the following day, I'm not sure. And Paul and George were both there at the time. So they came in and sat and listened to James sing a couple of songs and kind of went, "Yes, we agree." I mean, I was going to sign him anyway, but obviously getting the bosses on side was very important.
1: What was your vision for him? What did you encourage him to do?
0: Just keep writing some great songs, because I loved his songs. And then we started talking about the kind of record we should make, and that's when I decided that on this particular album, on the Apple album, I orchestrated it quite a bit. I had a friend of mine called Richard Hewson, who was a jazz guitar player and a classical music composer, to write some arrangements for us, because I was most anxious that people take James seriously, that they not think he's just, it's another long-haired folky, because he definitely wasn't and isn't. Because that was the thing of that era. You know, if you sang and played the acoustic guitar, you were a folk singer, whether you sang folk songs or not. But in this case, that's why we made the first album. And that album, as you probably know, was not tremendously successful. It just laid the groundwork for the first album we made when we got to America.
1: Yeah, you left with James Taylor for the U.S.
0: Yeah.
1: Which is where you recorded his second album.
0: Correct.
1: And you left Apple for good. You hadn't stayed at Apple very long.
0: I would have got, if I hadn't left, by the way, I would have got fired. Because Alan Klein came in. Well, because Alan Klein was coming in and firing everybody. I could see the writing on the wall. So I wrote Alan a letter of resignation. But he was in charge of Apple overall at the time. You know, and I'm sure you've read about the fights between John and Paul about whether Alan Klein was evil or not, or whether he could be a good manager. And Paul lost the argument in this instance, and they hired Alan Klein to be the head of Apple. And it was clear that he was going to fire everybody, and he did fire most people. So if I hadn't quit, I certainly would have been fired pretty in short order.
1: Well, let's take a break here. My guest is Peter Asher. The new documentary about him is called Everywhere Man. We'll be right back. This is Fresh Air.
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4: This is Fresh Air. Let's get back to my interview with Peter Asher. Americans first knew him as half of the 60s British invasion band Peter and Gordon. Their hits included A World Without Love, Nobody I Know, and I Go to Pieces. Asher went on to become a Grammy-winning record producer. His two most enduring music relationships were with James Taylor and Linda Ronstadt. So let's get back to talking about James Taylor. You recorded your second album with him in the U.S. He was going through, at various times, he had a heroin habit. And
5: yes.
4: You probably don't want to dwell on this, but I would like to ask you if it interfered either with his music or with your relationship.
5: It interfered with his music a lot. I mean, I think it takes up quite a bit of your attention, you know, being a junkie. Because it's quite a complicated process, and you have to keep finding it and buying it, and you know. So, yes, it changed that. And as our relationship, no, I mean, I knew very little about it. I had to sort of look up, you know, as it were, what drug addicts were, you know. We didn't know a whole lot about it, so I just thought, oh, he spends a lot of time in the bathroom or whatever, and worried about him, but. But eventually, you know, eventually we discussed it openly, and I was basically saying to him, what can I do to help? And so I helped him in whatever way I could. And of course, the actual process of becoming clean took him, you know, years. But eventually, of course, he did it very successfully.
4: One of my favorite James Taylor recordings is Fire and Rain from his second album, Sweet Baby James, which of course you produced. And it's a song about a friend who died by suicide. Did he tell you the story behind the song?
5: A little bit. I mean, he's told it publicly. I mean, Suzanne was a friend who had killed herself, and I think people didn't want to tell him or something. So there was some delay in him actually getting the information. And of course, there's the thing about flying machines in pieces on the ground, and it's been much misinterpreted, and people think it relates to a plane crash, and it doesn't at all. The flying machine was the band, as I explained before, that he was in with Cooch that broke up. So that was the flying machine in pieces on the ground.
4: So I want to play Fire and Rain, which was recorded in 1970, and I want our listeners to know that it's Carole King on piano. And
5: yes.
4: After we hear this, you can explain why and how you got her to play.

0: Okay, so how did you get Carole King to play piano on that, and why?
1: Well, actually, Danny Kochmar is a key figure yet again in this story, because when I came out to L.A., I wanted to put together a little band to play on the whole track, and because I wanted to keep it much simpler than the preceding album had been, and to make sure that every song was based entirely around the arrangement that was sort of self-contained in his guitar playing and his singing. And I found a drummer called Russ Kunkel, and Danny Kochmar himself was going to play guitar, obviously. And then I was trying to choose a piano player. And by this time, I'd heard some of Carole King's demos. I already was a huge fan of hers. Goffin and King wrote so many of my favorite songs. Of course, you know, Will You Still Love Me Tomorrow being the first one when she was 18, that was number one all over the place. And that went on to do, you know, Natural Woman and I'm Into Something Good and Up on the Roof. And I loved Carole King's piano playing specifically because it was very much an accompanist's kind of piano playing. Not flashy, not complicated, but just right, sort of singer-songwriter piano. So I got to meet Carole through Danny Kochmar. I then asked Carole if she would consider playing on this James Taylor album that we were about to make. I said, I would need you for about 5 days. I love your playing. I think you and James would sound great together. And she said, maybe. And she didn't know who James was. So I invited her over to my house where James was staying at this point. And she sat down next to James at the piano bench. James played his guitar and she started playing piano. I suggested they just sit and start playing. And it worked perfectly. I thought her piano playing was exactly what I had in mind. And James loved her too, and of course he was a Carole fan already. And so we sort of booked Carole, as it were, as a studio musician for the next 5 days. And that was when we recorded every track on Sweet Baby James. And if you look, you'll see that Carole King is credited on piano on every one of them.
0: And that's how Carole King and James Taylor became friends and collaborators.
1: Yes, exactly so.
0: And he recorded her song, You've Got a Friend, before she did.
1: Barely. Yeah, they were almost the same time.
0: Mm-hmm. Did she have any problem? She would get composer royalties, so it would work in her favor in that respect. But, I mean, it could have taken away from her own recording.
1: Yes, exactly. No, it was an act of great generosity. What actually happened was kind of interesting. When James was playing the Troubadour in Los Angeles, after Sweet Baby James was a big hit, I persuaded Carole to actually play with James live, which she did. So when Carole agreed to play with James at the Troubadour, James had the idea that Carole might like to do a little set of her own to get her feet wet, as it were, in terms of actually being a performer in front of a live audience. So she agreed to do that. And it was on the opening night of the Troubadour at the sound check that while Carole was sound checking her own piano just to make sure it would all work and everything, she ran through a song she just finished writing the night before. And James and I were just sitting in the audience at the Troubadour, in the empty house, and we heard Carole sing this brand new song she just finished called You've Got a Friend. And James fell in love with the song completely. So eventually we asked Carole if James could learn it, and finally asked, rather nervily, I think, whether she would consider letting us record it, even though knowing that she was going to record it as well. And the both versions of You've Got a Friend got made. And the miracle is, you know, rather than it hurting anybody, it was a huge success on both counts. You know, James's version of You've Got a Friend was a number one single all over the place, and Carole's version of You've Got a Friend was a key track on the album that became Tapestry and went on to sell a gazillion billion copies.
0: Yes, so I think you were required to own a copy of that album.
1: Exactly.
0: Everybody I knew had a copy. So since you produced the James Taylor version, why don't we hear that? Do you want to say anything about the production?
1: It's quite minimal. Carole didn't actually play on our version. It's basically James and Danny Kochmar on a couple of acoustic guitars and Russ Kunkel playing congas, I think, largely. I think I may be playing cabasa on it, doing some little tiny backbeats on the chorus, but that's about it.
0: Okay, this is James Taylor, You've Got a Friend, produced by my guest, Peter Asher.

0: So that was James Taylor, and that recording was produced by my guest, Peter Asher. There's a new documentary about him called Everywhere Man. We'll be right back after a short break. This is Fresh Air.
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3: 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So what can we do to better address homelessness? 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
0: This is Fresh Air. Let's get back to my interview with Peter Asher. Americans first knew him as half of the 60s British invasion band Peter and Gordon. Their hits included A World Without Love, Nobody I Know, and I Go to Pieces. Asher went on to become a Grammy Award-winning record producer, and he worked extensively with James Taylor and Linda Ronstadt. Let's talk about your recordings with and your relationship with Linda Ronstadt. You were recommended by a friend to go hear her. Now, she was already pretty famous because she had recorded and performed with the band Stone Ponies. So
4: yes.
0: People knew who she was, but the band had broken up, and she was kind of, where was she in her career at this point when you heard her?
4: I don't remember exactly. I suppose Long, you know, Different Drum was a hit, and Long, Long Time was a hit. But she hadn't taken off in a huge way, I guess. And I hadn't heard of her. I mean, I'd heard the records, I think, on the radio, but I didn't know anything about her. And somebody recommended I go and see her. I said, go and see this girl who's playing at the Bitter End in New York, because she's amazing. And she was amazing in every respect. She looked amazing. She sounded amazing. She was amazingly smart and bright and brilliant and well-read and fascinating as a person. So I was knocked out, and her voice just impressed the hell out of me.
0: Now, I understand why you were excited about her. Why was she willing to sign with you?
4: Well, she was thinking about changing managers. She was with a couple of people, and at that point, I think she was with Herbie Cohen, who turned out to be slightly dishonest, apparently. When the band got arrested at an airport with forged air tickets, he had something to do with it or something. But anyway, for whatever reason, she was looking for another manager.
0: I think one of the things that she felt was that her input wasn't taken seriously by previous producers, that she was like the chick singer.
4: Right. I think that was true. And the same thing applies to record producer and manager, you know, both of which I was in the case of James and eventually Linda.
0: I think two of the greatest tracks on the first album that you did with her are Heart Like a Wheel, a song by Anna McGarrigle, and You're No Good. And I think she suggested Heart Like a Wheel. She had wanted to record it. And
4: yes.
0: I think everyone else who was working with her didn't.
4: Yes.
0: And you suggested the song You're No Good. What made you think of that song for her?
4: I think Kenny Edwards, her bass player, and was originally one of the Stone Ponies, I think he might have suggested it as well. We all knew the song. I'd learned it from the Swinging Blue Jeans English hit, but he knew it from the, whoever did the R&B version. And then we cut it a couple of different times, trying to get it right. And the final version owes a great deal to the genius of Andrew Gold, a fantastic guitar player and keyboard player and drummer and bass player, that he played most of the instruments on the final version of the record that we did. And we finally thought that we'd got it right. And when I remember playing that back, and kind of rarely does one actually super confident that a record's a hit. But in this case, we were listening to You're No Good and kind of went, if that's not a hit record, you know, I don't know what is, or I'll eat my hat, or whatever the idiom is.
0: Well, you didn't need to eat your hat.
4: Exactly.
0: You did really well.
4: Exactly.
0: So let's hear it. This is Linda Ronstadt, You're No Good, produced by my guest, Peter Asher.

0: So that was Linda Ronstadt, You're No Good, produced by my guest, Peter Asher. One of the things that you did was you decided, like, the musicians are so important on recordings. You started putting their names on album covers. And a lot of album covers did not mention who the musicians were. It was a common practice to name them on jazz albums because those were instrumental albums.
1: Yes.
0: But most rock albums of the period were, you know, the front person was a vocalist. So talk about why you did it and the impact you think that had.
1: Apparently it had a substantial impact, according to the musicians, and I'm very glad if it did. Because, yes, I mean, Motown Records, for example, you had no idea who anybody was. I never saw any Motown players listed on any album. Supremes, Four Tops, nothing. And that seemed to be fairly consistent throughout the industry. And I remember looking at records as, you know, as a fan back in London, I would always wonder who was playing on it and couldn't find the information. You know, the guy who took the album cover photograph was more likely to get a credit than the people who played all this breathtaking music. So it seemed to me entirely logical. You know, I wasn't doing anything magical, and I just thought they should be listed because they played so well. So we put them on the back of the record. And apparently it did make a difference to those musicians because they would obviously get hired based on, I want something that sounds like that, you know, and that's a good thing. So I still do that to this day, but it's more common these days.
0: I want to thank you so much for talking with us. The film is fascinating, the documentary about you called Everywhere Man, and I wish you good health and continued performances and producing.
1: Thank you very much indeed.
0: The new documentary, Peter Asher, Everywhere Man, is in select theaters nationwide. Asher continues to tour his one-man stage show, sharing stories and songs from his decades-long career. This Halloween, he'll perform at a place he knows well that very rarely hosts public events, Abbey Road Studios. Tomorrow on Fresh Air, President Trump is pushing Congress to pass a law that would require showing a passport or birth certificate to register to vote and create strict ID requirements to vote. The rules of the midterms are being rewritten from redistricting to campaign money. We talk with Ari Berman, who's covered voting rights for years at Mother Jones. I hope you'll join us. To keep up with what's on the show and get highlights of our interviews, follow us on Instagram at NPR Fresh Air. Fresh Air's executive producer is Sam Brigger. Our technical director and engineer is Audrey Bentham. Our engineer today is Charlie Kyer. Our interviews and reviews are produced and edited by Phyllis Myers, Anne-Marie Baldonado, Lauren Krenzel, Teresa Madden, Monique Nazareth, Thea Challoner, Susan Yakundi, Anna Bauman, and Nico Gonzalez-Whistler. Our digital media producer is Molly C.V. Nesper. Roberta Shorrock directs the show. Our co-host is Tanya Mosley. I'm Terry Gross.
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4: Overnight, we're in the mid-70s with a few lingering clouds. We'll have sunshine most of Wednesday, but again, a chance of an afternoon shower or thunderstorm. More heat and humidity. Mid-90s, our heat index tomorrow, about 107. Few clouds on Wednesday night, hot and humid again on Thursday, sunny in the morning, and then we have those afternoon showers and thunderstorms popping up. Showers and thunderstorms are likely all day on Friday. This is WRKF meteorologist Steve Hamilton.
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7: Live from NPR News in Washington, I'm Ryland Barton. Democrats across the country are withdrawing support from Maine U.S. Senate candidate Graham Platner after a sexual assault allegation, which he denies. If he drops out, Democrats are divided on who should replace him, and Maine law has tight deadlines for replacing candidates, as Maine Public's Steve Missler explains.
8: That deadline is Monday, July 13th at 5 p.m., and if Platner formally withdraws from the race with the Secretary of State by then, Democrats can actually replace him on the ballot, but they have only until July 27th to do so, and that's about 2 weeks away. So just like with President Joe Biden's withdrawal from the 2024 presidential race, that's just not a lot of time for state Democrats to figure out a process to replace him.
7: Maine Public Steve Missler reporting. Kentucky Republican Senator Mitch McConnell is facing new scrutiny over his health as he remains hospitalized. NPR's Claudia Grisales reports his office has shared few details since the former Senate Majority Leader was admitted for care weeks ago.
9: Top Senate Republican leaders said they had lengthy and substantive conversations with McConnell by phone this week. Senate Majority Leader John Thune, who succeeded McConnell in the job, said they discussed national security, while Senate Majority Whip John Barrasso said over a 20-minute conversation, he and McConnell caught up on Senate races, the July recess, and a defense funding bill. The 84-year-old, a polio survivor, has not been seen or heard from since his June 14th hospitalization for unknown reasons. Public safety scanner traffic posted by streaming platforms captured a medical call to McConnell's D.C. home. D.C. Fire and EMS dispatch reported an unconscious person, later saying CPR was in progress. Claudia DeSalves, NPR News.
7: NATO military partners remain committed to business as usual as the NATO summit continues in Turkey. From member station WHRO, Steve Walsh reports.
10: At the recent FleetX 250, ships from NATO partners coordinated with each other off the coast of Norfolk. U.S. Rear Admiral Doug Perry says allies work closely together despite clashes among the alliance's political leadership.
11: While we have challenges of sorting where we've been in the past to what we need to be capable of doing in the future, we are stronger than we've been in years.
10: Perry heads NATO Joint Forces Command Norfolk, which will soon be led by a British commander under a reorganization begun last year. President Trump plans to hold a press conference Wednesday, which may spark more changes in the transatlantic alliance. For NPR News, I'm Steve Walsh.
7: Some European lawmakers are rallying to investigate FIFA boss Gianni Infantino. They're concerned about his involvement in allowing U.S. striker for Lauren Balogun to play despite a red card. FIFA lifted his suspension after President Trump intervened. This is NPR. Colombia's president-elect Abelardo de la Espriella has suspended the transition process with outgoing President Gustavo Petro. He's an ally of President Trump and accuses Petro of planning a coup to stay in power. Petro alleged fraud in the June 21st runoff election without providing evidence. The leader of Britain's populist right-wing party says he will resign from parliament following questions over donations he received. He says he plans to run again and is calling for a special election. NPR's Fatima Al-Kassab reports.
12: Britain's populist Reform Party has been ahead in national polls, but Nigel Farage has come under increasing scrutiny over his financial support. There were reports in the UK media that he had not declared donations given to him by a friend and convicted fraudster, and ongoing questions about a personal gift of more than $6 million from a crypto billionaire who lives in Thailand and uses a pseudonym. Speaking at a press conference today, Farage blamed a media pile-on and said he had done nothing wrong. He said he'd let voters in this special election be the judges of his actions, calling it a People versus the Establishment election. Fatima Kassab, NPR News.
7: A court has ordered a Chinese tea chain to pay the French luxury brand Louis Vuitton $1.5 million over copyright infringement claims. The dispute is over the four-petal flower from the fashion house's 130-year-old signature monogram, but some are accusing Louis Vuitton of monopolizing traditional Chinese patterns. The fashion brand says the monogram was inspired by neo-Gothic ornamentation. This is NPR.
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16: This is Jim Inkster. Thank you for being with us for Talk Louisiana. We originate from the Investar Tower in Baton Rouge. Robin Dow is at the ready. She's our producer, and your number, 877-217-5757. Her email address is talk@talklouisiana.org. Thank you to Jim Nickel. Did a fine job hosting yesterday, and we're back. And the effusive Mary Stein is here, and it's that time, and she's here for a victory lap. We'll talk with Mary, but here's her song from Mickey Dolenz and the Monkees.

0: 1967 was quite a year, and Mary Stein and I were around for it. We were quite young. We are of the same vintage and 10 years. It's a long time, but Mary got the job done. 64% of the voters said yes to the library tax, despite a massive effort by Lane Grigsby to kill it. The politics of reading. Who would have thought, Mary Stein?
1: It is phenomenal. We are so thrilled. We're excited. We're humbled. We're accepting calls and emails and hugs basically nonstop since Saturday the 27th. Perfect strangers coming up to me in the grocery store, hugging me and saying, "We did it." And Jim, they said "we," which is the crux of the matter, because it was the people's plan and the people got the job done.
0: Got the job done. And there were some comparisons about the percentage of spending in our library as compared to others as far as the system. But we generally, I think more than generally, have a better mousetrap than those other cities.
1: I think so. So one of the talking points that we were able to express because of complaints and comments was that if you're going to compare apples to apples and you're going to compare us with some of these other places that don't spend as much money, they're also not open at nights and on the weekends in most of their locations, and they don't provide the same services. So the people said, "We want those services."
0: And over 300,000 library card members.
1: That's
0: in a
1: right.
0: Parish that only
1: 313,000.
0: Yeah, 450,000 people. So that's right. A large percentage of the parish. Mm-hmm. And there are people who actually read. But, there, you know, some people, it's like joggers. They complain that these people who are not joggers are real hostile at their cars. And I think sometimes people who are not readers are hostile toward those who do read. They view this as an intellectual waste of time.
1: Well, that there is a little bit of that. But there are also people who just don't know what they don't know. They don't know that the library is reading, but it's also more than reading. It is that safe third space for the community where you can come and learn in person or online or come for your meetings or just come to be part of a community.
0: 877-217-5757. Mary Stein is at the ready, and it is a busy month. It never stops at the library. It's not just a victory lap, but the library does a lot of things involving things beyond books. And for example, today at 11 a.m.,
1: right
0: after our show, special moments of movement. Tell us about this.
1: Well, let me tell you, we're an aging population, and with our longevity comes other issues, and that includes such things as Parkinson's and dementia. And our wonderful partner of Moving Colors, which is the fabulous dance company with Garland Godwin Wilson here in Baton Rouge, they have crafted Moments of Movement Dance for Parkinson's class. There'll be gentle movement exercises for actual people who are dealing with and carrying this burden of Parkinson's. So what a wonderful thing. We've been doing Moments of Motion for quite some time, because in order for us to have quality of life, Jim, we got to keep moving. You got to keep growing or you start dying.
0: I'm with you. And Movies on the Plaza returns this Friday night, 6:30.
1: Right.
0: Tell us more.
1: Well, with Hoppers, I've never seen this. Apparently, we're going back to college, but we're also going to save the world. Again, part of our theme since the spring when we've been celebrating nature with Hoppers, it's an animated Pixar film, and so not quite the three-year-old movie that we've been doing earlier in the season. This one's a little bit older, and it has to do with saving nature. So come on down, bring your lawn chair, bring your blanket, and we'll have a good time at 6:30 on the plaza.
0: And a listener asked about something coming in August, but it'll be actually before our next visit because it's August 1st.
1: Oh, yeah.
0: The annual Genealogy Summer Symposium. Tell us about this.
1: That's right. Now, genealogy is a big deal. In fact, people even have, there's genealogy tourism as people come into the Capital Region to use the resources in the library, the special unique resources that we have for family histories. So we have put together an annual symposium series, and this year it is Be It Remembered, Stories from the Courthouse Basement. All right. How to use those things that are trapped in the archives, not just here, but anywhere.
0: You can find out all about your ancestors, maybe more than you want to know.
1: Well, you know, we love them for the good, and then we move past the bad. So all that information is, of course, in the newsletter. It's in libraries now. It's online. Mm-hmm. It's at ebrpl.com, and you can plan to come to that. But also, we have had such wide interest in the Canadian Heritage Lecture, for part of the Baton Rouge Room's lecture series on July 21st. There's been so much interest that we're going to tape it and archive it and have that available because, of course, L'Acadien is the special thing here about our capital region, and especially in a year of FIFA with all kinds of visitors here, who knows who may show up.
0: And it's 10 years since the Great Flood.
1: That's right.
0: Baton Rouge next month, and you're collecting oral histories, aren't you?
1: That's right. We've already collected a few. We're having more and more people register to record their histories, and we will have a week of programs. Some are light and some are very serious. We will host the Stormwater Summit at the main library. We will have the City Parish GIS Department, the data analytics people, will come and we'll talk about how we can map the flood and then preventive measures. We'll have our friends from Red Stick ready there. Mm-hmm. So some wonderful programs planned in August.
0: This morning at Louis, Collis Temple showed up and he had this tattered newspaper article from 1974 when he was drafted by the NFL, even though he did not play college football. And it was beautiful to see this story by Jim Doyle, a name from the past at the Advocate. But you have all that on
1: archive.
0: Robin Dow goes to her computer sometimes and puts out stuff for me.
1: We digitized it back to the 1800s, Jim, so it's all there for you.
0: So Collis went to all that work to find that story, and all he had to do was go print it out from his computer.
1: That's right. Or if from his cell phone, he could have sent his mobile print job to the library and picked it up on the second floor.
0: Well, there you go. That's an amazing service, and it's making it a lot easier for journalists. But I remember Norman Mailer back in the early O's, he was saying that, you know, back in the day, you go to the library and you spend a day there to get just one good nugget of information.
1: That's
0: and
1: right.
0: Now these people are getting it instantaneously on their phones.
1: That's right.
0: Sometimes we're getting spoiled, aren't we?
1: Well, we want to spoil you, Jim. We want to spoil you with good resources and assets that make life better and easier for you, whether you're researching or just using your own personal lifestyle choices. Like, we've just added Consumer Reports to the digital library.
0: I was just going to mention that,
1: yeah.
0: The latest one.
1: Yeah, and that was hard to get.
0: Going back how far?
1: Well, it's going to go all the way back. But with Consumer Reports, you don't really care about the best review from 10 years ago because the past is the past. You just want to get the best value you can for whatever you're researching now. So it was hard to find the right resource for that because, of course, we have it in print, and that's a common call to the reference desk for that kind of consumer information. But to be able to get it from your phone or your desk at your home, it is really a helpful thing.
0: Here's a question from Mike about State Times. Is that on?
1: Yes, it is.
0: Yeah, that's
1: in
0: wonderful.
1: All of the iterations of the Advocate and the Times-Picayune.
0: But the State Times, of course, which died in the early 90s.
1: That's right.
0: It was a fine newspaper.
1: It was.
0: I think we had two at one time.
1: Yeah, that was the afternoon news was the more local news.
0: That's right, and it was current.
1: Yes,
0: it was the version of the internet of the 24-hour news cycle, and along with radio, which has of course always been instantaneous.
1: Mm-hmm.
0: Terry Elmore in Spanish Town says, the Overdrive Listen audiobooks have given me hundreds of hours of listening pleasure. Thank you for providing this format.
1: Love that. Excellent. We're constantly adding more. So, you know, if we don't have it, you can put in your ticket and see if we can get it for you. Not everything's available, but we want to get you what you need.
0: We'll see you next month, and we're back after this.
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4: President Trump is in Ankara for the NATO summit, where he met with the Turkish president. Following the meeting, Trump said he would soon decide whether to sell F-35 fighter jets to Turkey despite a congressional ban. Trump's relationship with NATO countries and the international deals he's making. 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

0: This is Jim Inkster, and thank you for joining us for Talk Louisiana. Robin Dow is producing, and she's always happy when you give her a call at 877-217-5757. We're inside 4 months now before the midterms of November 3rd, and that'll happen soon and very soon, and the Democrats were hopeful of winning the U.S. Senate and the U.S. House, and either one would be pivotal. But the Senate is a heavy lift, and it became heavier yesterday with this accusation against Maine Democratic nominee Graham Platner, who could still drop out, and he's actually considering doing that. He denied allegations of sexual assault, saying any accusation of non-consensual behavior is categorically untrue. A woman who dated him says he forced her to have sex with him nearly 5 years ago despite her repeated objections. And he's running against Susan Collins, the longtime Maine U.S. senator who, according to polls, was running neck and neck with Platner, and now he is in trouble, you would have to think. These kinds of allegations are never good, and in the middle of a campaign, they're really not good. Although, as we know, Donald Trump certainly withstood the Access Hollywood video in October of 2016, and he won the election over Hillary Clinton. Dane Sherman and Scott Wilfong are here, and Dane, good morning. What's your take on Mr. Platner?
1: I think his goose is now cooked, and I think he probably needs to drop out. It's just been too much, and the country doesn't need more of that sort of sordid and reckless predatory behavior. We got enough of that, and I think that he needs to bow out. Now, of course, this is going to give Susan Collins the position again. I don't think there's any way she's going to lose if he backs out, but I certainly wouldn't support him if I lived in Maine. Great being on the show with you, Jim, and I'll tolerate being on the show with Scott.
0: All right. Well, before we go to Scott, Democrats, I think, would have to be concerned that if they stuck with Platner, it could affect their message. They've been all over the Epstein files, as they should be. But the Platner story is one that cannot be ignored, nor should it, although MSNBC, now MS Now, is doing a pretty good job of ignoring it. But it is something that could affect races all over the country, Dane Sherman.
1: I think they need to throw him to the curb and do it proudly, dry up his money. And as I read, I think it was last night, it seemed like he's rethinking his race. Of course, you got big issues all across the country. With McConnell, there are people saying Mitch McConnell's brain dead. I keep seeing posts saying that he's gone across the Rainbow Bridge. I don't think that's true at this point, but that's a very critical position because Governor Brashear will appoint a Democrat.
0: Brashear?
1: I'm quite sure for that. Brashear. Brashear
0: If he were to expire. And the same was said a few years ago about Dianne Feinstein, and she did die, but she was in dire straits. And it is interesting that this would be perhaps a pickup for the Democrats, although Kentucky remains a red state with a blue governor. And Kentucky, on a percentage basis, surprisingly, the 12 SEC states gave Donald Trump more support than any other state in 2024. Scott Wilfong, your thoughts about Platner and whether this will cause Democrats to bleed in ways they did not anticipate as far as their attempt to unseat the Republicans and get five. That'd probably take five seats since Fetterman is on the brink of switching, according to reports. What do you make of it?
2: Well, I think it's representative of the problem the Democrats have, and for the last recent past, they get excited about winning the presidency. But then there's the reality of what the choice of the presidency means. It's always a binary choice. It always comes down to one candidate or the other. In 2024, it came down to Kamala Harris or Donald Trump.
0: Kamala,
2: excuse me. And the Democrats, the nature of the party is so far left and so progressive that they pick candidates like this Platner guy They pick people like the what's the mayor of New York, all his candidates. You know, they're picking socialists, and this is the price you pay when that is your party. And you know, I'm going to say something nice about our former governor of Louisiana. There's not a lot of John Bel Edwardses out there. A guy who's a family man, who's reasonable, who's not crazy, and who hasn't been out there abusing women.
0: The leader of the Republican Party, who's been divorced more than any other president in the United States combined. All 44 other men have one divorce among them from Ronald Reagan. Trump's got two, and he's been convicted in court over a relationship with Stormy Daniels, the pride of Baton Rouge, accused by many others of sexual misconduct, and he's the leader of the Republican Party, Scott Wilfong.
2: I think you know why he was convicted, the same reason that our attorney general last week was laughably indicted, and then thankfully we have a Supreme Court that says, no, we're not going to be.
0: And a 4-3 vote, by the way, from the
2: It was 5-3 to quash the indictment.
0: There are only seven members on the Louisiana
2: Supreme Court. I think it was 5-2 to quash the indictment. It was 4-3 to avoid the arrest warrant. But look, I think that we're getting to a point where this is the reality.
0: You got Republicans voting for Republicans and Democrats voting the other way. And in 2000, when an election was taken from a candidate by one vote, Albert Arnold Gore, the five people who voted all voted for George Bush. And Gore even snagged a Republican in David Souter, but it wasn't enough because Republicans then, as they do now, have a big majority on the high court. Dane Sherman, what about the Democrats, they've got an issue here because they can legitimately take the high road in many cases regarding morality now. In fact, Jay Dion recently wrote a column saying is a moral majority Democratic now, but having a guy like Plattner certainly is not good for that cause, is it?
1: No, he needs to go. I don't know how much of a Democrat he really was. Anyway, he wasn't involved, to my knowledge, very much at all in party work. I just think he needs to go away and focus on the other places that are more competitive. And one of the things that the Democratic Party does pretty well is they usually purge these bad actors.
0: Sometimes to a fault, a listener brought up Al Franken. Al Franken, in retrospect, compared to what Trump is accused and convicted of, and now what Plattner is accused of, He was a choir boy compared to those guys.
1: Yeah, I don't agree with what happened to Al Franken. I don't think that was
2: right. Well, look what happens when the Democrats, though, try to go the other way. And they get some beta male like Tallarico in Texas that says that Mary had a choice to abort Jesus, that says that God's non-binary. This is their moral majority candidate.
0: But I'd have the feeling if you're going to judge that race on morality, Tallarico gets the advantage, Scott.
2: I mean, they're both kind of sketchy candidates.
0: Paxton is a real interesting dude. And he has all kinds of moral issues. What now?
1: I would not let him walk my dog. I can tell you, Cat Paxton, I would not let him walk my dog.
2: And I wouldn't let Tallarico teach my Sunday school class either.
0: Tallarico, would you let Tony Spell teach your Sunday school class? He's a good Republican.
2: Now Dane and I agreed we weren't going to go into Tony Spell or the lady that carjacked the car on I-110 yesterday.
0: Well, Tony Spell, a few years ago on this show, said he was interested in running at that time against John Kennedy. And if he had, Kennedy would have had to spend some money, as we know.
2: Yeah,
0: but
2: yeah.
0: Tony Spell is a charismatic guy, and now his flock is embracing him, saying, no, let's not get carried away. We tend to love our own, don't we?
2: We do. I do want to say one thing, though, about and I'll try to offer an olive branch here, talking about Mitch McConnell and you know, the fact that the U.S. Congress has just become this home for the geriatric. You know, we had a Republican member of Congress a year or so ago that they found her in a dementia ward in Texas. She like literally cast her last vote in June, and her family put her in a home for people with Alzheimer's. And she was still a sitting serving member of Congress. There has to be better accountability. And I think the only people who can do that is Congress itself.
0: All
2: They've
0: right.
2: got to start 877-217-5757
0: to the phones we go after this timeout.
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5: Both OpenAI and Anthropic are planning to go public at valuations around $1 trillion each. But even before these mega IPOs send a tsunami of new liquidity through their home city, San Francisco, signs of growing AI wealth aren't hard to find. And no sign is blinking brighter than the real estate market. San Francisco has the highest and the fastest rising home prices in the country, according to data from Redfin. Recently, a turnkey restored Edwardian home hit the market for just under $3 million, right outside the neighborhood known as Cerebral Valley for its concentration of AI workers.
7: We've got this beautiful Viola marble fluted backsplash.
5: Realtors Crystal Pollack and Kelly Bennett show me some of the home's unique selling points. There's a motorized stairway to the attic that folds into the ceiling.
8: Two-car parking,
7: which is also a rarity.
5: But perhaps the most distinctive thing about this listing is one of the forms of payment accepted, shares in OpenAI or Anthropic.
7: We have had at our open houses a lot of folks come in and be like, oh my gosh, I wish this was 6 months from now. And so when they were talking about it, the seller said, well, yeah, I would just take their stock for it.
5: AI equity has literally become the currency of the market. Some shareholders have been able to cash out stock before the IPOs by selling to new investors. It's driving a frenzy of bidding wars.
9: There's a mansion deficit. That was the term I coined.
5: Yeah, he said mansion deficit. Luxury real estate advisor Alexander Lurie, who also happens to be the mayor's brother, shows me around one of these rarities on a hilltop stretch known as Billionaire's Row.
9: So we're looking at the whole span of the bay, the mouth of the bay, the Golden Gate Bridge to Alcatraz.
5: It's a $20 million view. Lurie says he knows of about 50 buyers shopping at that price. Typically, fewer than 10 such properties go up for sale in the city in an entire year. So people are offering many millions of dollars above asking price or making generous deals before a house ever gets listed publicly.
9: We are in unprecedented times because of the access to liquidity, the access to wealth.
5: San Francisco is the perpetual gold rush town. The mansions of Billionaire's Row were built with the fortunes of mining and railroads before they were claimed by the barons of silicon and software. Ted Egan, the city's chief economist, has seen his share of booms in his two decades in San Francisco.
10: But nothing on this scale.
5: The amounts invested in AI companies are orders of magnitude bigger than in previous tech waves, but the wealth is accruing to a small group as the rest of the industry contracts. Egan says the city lost about 40,000 jobs in the last 3 years, mostly in tech.
10: It's really a tug of war between something that's in decline and something that's growing rapidly.
5: Luxury home prices are rising the fastest, but housing costs are going up across the board, and they're probably only going to get higher once the AI companies go public. I'm Megan McCarty-Carino, and that's Marketplace Tech. This is APM.
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3: Thank you for listening to Talk Louisiana. And in the back half hour, we're going to take some calls at 877-217-5757. Dane and Scott have been joined by the always eloquent and effervescent Caitlin Joshua, an activist from the left. And we do need a female presence when we're talking about these sensitive issues of sexual misconduct. This guy, Graham Plattner, charismatic fella, and he was actually leading in some polls against Susan Collins, but now he's been accused of sexual abuse, and a woman has come forward and made her statement to CNN. What's your assessment, Caitlin?
4: I feel like when you have a potential count of rape on your record or an accusation, there's really no way to beat that. And I think the honorable thing to do at this point is to drop out.
3: Okay, 877-217-5757. And thanks for playing Hurt. Let's go to Patrick in Innisfail State. Please be brief, Patrick. You're on with our guests, Caitlin, Dane, and Scott. Hi, Patrick.
5: Hi, how y'all doing? The Supreme Court, you know, every time an issue comes up to the Supreme Court, we know how the left judges are going to vote every time. But on the right side, you always have one that may decide differently. Why is it the Supreme Court justices on the right can't be like the ones on the left?
3: All right. Well, sometimes there are 9-0 votes or 8-1. Democrats are not always monolithic, but you're right. They're more, the three are more aligned than the Republicans, but the Republicans have a supermajority with 6. But here's a headline. Amy Coney Barrett faces right-wing anger over her birthright and mail-in ballot votes. Caitlin, what about Amy Coney Barrett saving the day on both of those issues? Your thoughts?
4: My thoughts. I think it's astounding. I was really proud of her. I know she has children that are adopted. And as someone who, you know, professed to be of, you know, interested in making sure that we're bettering the lives of more marginalized populations, why wouldn't she endorse and then ultimately sign off on something like birthright citizenship? Excuse me.
3: Amy Coney Barrett is a turncoat, according to Megyn Kelly. She's constantly siding with the left. Well, the rule and the record is that she's with the president about 90% of the time. But Scott, on a couple of big votes, she went the other way.
6: Yeah, but I mean, on the biggest of the big for conservatives, the Roe v. Wade overturning, she was right there. And, you know, I thought that the birthright citizenship, I've read the Constitution too. It was going to be tough to get there. Mm-hmm. I'm not happy about it, but I was expecting that to not go the way that the president wanted. A couple of the others, I think she's, you know, I think conservatives just naturally have a more independent bent than liberals. To the caller's question, I just think that that's part of what makes conservatives conservatives is we feel like we're not afraid to be on an island sometimes.
3: All right. Well, Justice Coney Barrett is the only Supreme Court member who's not an Ivy Leaguer. She went to Notre Dame, mm-hmm. but she's from New Orleans. And Dane, your thoughts about her showing some independence every now and then?
7: Independence is a good thing. And I think that, you know, maybe she'll mature, become a Sandra Day O'Connor, become a major figure making, you know, deciding votes. And that would be good for everybody. And again, such a privilege to be on with Caitlin Joshua. Really glad to be on the show mm-hmm. with you.
3: And by the way, a listener points out correctly that last night the U.S. did lose to Belgium 4-1, and they're out of the U.S. out of the World Cup. But the guy that Donald Trump fought for to get his red card taken away, Folarin Balogun. He was born in Brooklyn to Nigerian parents. His parents were living in London and visited New York when his mother was 7 months pregnant with him. Airline staff did not allow her to board family's return flight to London due to safety concerns over the advanced state of her pregnancy, and he was born in New York. That's how he's playing for the United States. Donald Trump, Scott, would not want anything to do with this guy other than on a soccer field.
6: But as proof that Donald Trump can do anything, he actually got Scott Wilfong to pay attention to soccer. That is the only reason I'm aware there was a game last night is because Donald Trump was involved.
3: And he sided with a guy who Trump has referred to his native land as an S-hole country, Caitlin.
4: Mm-hmm. Would you look at that?
3: Well, actually, he's an American native. He was born here. But Dane.

0: Strange things happen.
1: Yeah, I didn't have it on my bingo card that Trump was going to get involved with the World Cup, but there we go. Here we are.
0: And he said, "I'm really good at negotiating and getting people to change their minds." Well, here he was in 2020. Robin Dow has found it. Quick draw, Robin Dow. Here's Donald Trump trying to change Brad Raffensperger's mind in Georgia.
2: I just want to find 11,780 votes, which is one more that we have, because we won the state. I only need 11,000 votes. Fellas, I need 11,000 votes. Give me a break. There's nothing wrong with saying that, you know, that you've recalculated.
3: Well, Mr. President, the challenge that you have is the data you have is wrong.
0: And, of course, Raffensperger just recently was given the gate in Georgia, and Donald Trump is still around. And
4: But didn't the Democrats just keep counting and counting until the Spencer Pratt thing in Los Angeles? I mean, wasn't he winning until they kept counting? How many votes did they find for him?
0: Mail-in voting, which is generally how Trump votes, by the way.
4: You want to steal an election?
0: He likes mail-in votes until he doesn't.
4: Yep.
0: You're saying that election was stolen.
4: I'm just saying the Democrats love to keep counting until they get their way.
0: Well, until all the votes are counted.
4: Uh-huh.
0: Yeah, it's just that more Democrats vote by mail than do Republicans. Mm-hmm. But David in Atlanta, you're on. Good morning, David.
5: Morning. Mr. Wilfong, is it not hypocritical for Republicans like Trump and Mike Johnson, and it was in The Advocate the other day, who called Democrats socialists communists, when right now, as we speak, thanks to Donald Trump, the United States government has a business ownership interest in companies like Intel, NVIDIA, U.S. Steel, and multiple other companies? When the government controls the means of production, isn't that pure D communist? Now, isn't Trump and Mike Johnson communist more than the Democratic Socialist?
0: All right.
4: No, I would disagree with David. I think I own NVIDIA stock. I'm pretty happy with it. And then, the government,
0: God bless you. You're doing well. Doing a lot better than you would be if you were investing in crypto. And
4: that's true.
0: And the president, while everybody in his orbit was losing their you-know-what, he made over $1 billion last year on crypto, Scott.
4: Like you said to Hillary Clinton in 2016, that's because I'm smart.
0: Well, what does that mean his supporters are? They weren't very smart to invest with him, were they?
4: Well, that's the nature of IPOs and cryptos.
0: Are they very smart, Dane, to vote for him?
1: Yeah, neither. I'm not into crypto. I don't trust the whole thing. I'm sure I have quite a lot of NVIDIA stock in S&P 500 or other, very broad mutual funds that I invest in, but I don't trust the whole thing. I'm very pessimistic on it, on crypto in general.
0: And every day is an adventure with the president, but Caitlin, he definitely pushes the envelope when it comes to conflicts of interest, and he's made more money in the last year than he made in his entire life, and he already was the richest president in American history. It's being a president's been very good for Donald John Trump.
6: Yeah, it most certainly has.
0: Mm-hmm. And a lot of taxpayer money for like the ballroom.
6: Yep.
0: Made, by the way, from a company in Luxembourg.
6: Mm, I saw that.
0: Luxembourg. It is curious that the president rewards people. Imagine that, a politician rewarding countries and people who are benevolent and punishing those who are not.
4: And in the words of Edwin Edwards, should he reward his enemies or his friends?
0: Well, it's a matter of degree.
4: And where's the money coming from?
0: Alabama, I mentioned this, Don Siegelman, the governor there, went to jail for several years for putting a campaign contributor on a board. And in Louisiana, mm-hmm. that's just common business by every governor, Democratic or Republican. Mm-hmm. You don't get on a big board unless you contribute.
4: But the ballroom, who's paying for the ballroom? Is there any taxpayer money going for the ballroom?
0: Yes.
4: In what way?
0: It's coming out of the federal treasury, which is running a $1 trillion deficit this year.
4: No, he's raising the money. He's raising private money.
0: He's raising some private money, but not all. I don't think it's completely private. If I'm wrong, Scott, I'll acknowledge it. But I have a feeling, and all these things like the pool, and those aren't being paid for privately. They're being paid for by the taxpayers. And Dane, the president, he likes to spend money sprucing things up. And if you're running a surplus, well, more power to you. But we're not running a surplus. And the biggest expense is war in Iran.
1: Yeah, which people are starting to forget, but they're still shooting at each other. And, you know, it was a definitely, I believe, a negligent, maybe one of the great negligent choices of American foreign policy. I still can't wrap my mind around it at all.
0: And, Scott, you once chided Joe Biden for allowing Iran to get access to some assets that have been frozen. Now they're getting access to a lot of assets based on the dealings from the guy who wrote Art of the Deal. Is this Art of the Deal or Art of the Steal?
4: Iran has been absolutely, castrated militarily. They are in nothing anymore.
0: They shot down a plane. They blocked the Strait of Hormuz. The Strait of Hormuz was open before this
4: happened.
0: And
4: they will never have a nuclear weapon, which I am always amazed at.
0: They were not on the brink of getting a nuclear weapon before this.
4: So you would say
0: that... And we had a nuclear deal with them that the president got rid of, and now he's trying to get it back.
4: So when Joe Biden was president, the Democrats would say Iran was not a threat?
0: I think Iran is always a threat.
4: Okay, so, well, this president did something about the threat.
0: So is North Korea. They yelled death to America and North Korea, too, and Trump...
4: And they have a nuclear weapon.
0: Trump's in love with the little guy in North Korea.
4: And they have a nuclear weapon.
0: That's right. They do.
4: So it's a lot more important to stop bad actors from ever getting the nuclear weapon. If you can figure out a way for North Korea to get rid of their nuclear weapons, I'm all for it.
0: Let's get some analysis from Caitlin on this. The war in Iran, good thing, bad thing?
6: I don't see the benefit at all. And I think most, at least from what I'm seeing, whether it's via social media or folks just having conversations in coffee shops, there's very little benefit to us being in Iran or pursuing Iran preemptively, and that's the way I see it.
0: Well, it's a world in which Donald Trump does keep us hopping because he can change the news cycle in a blink of an eye. He's a brilliant operator when it comes to that, and we'll talk more about where we are on the 7th day of July 2026 with Caitlin Joshua, Scott Wilfong, and Dane Sherman, 877-217-5757.
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0: This is Jim Inkster, and thank you for joining us for Talk Louisiana, 877-217-5757. Three distinguished guests in the house, Caitlin Joshua, Dane Sherman, and Scott Wilfong. And again, your number is 877-217-5757. James in Metairie. James, you have the floor on Talk Louisiana. Hi, James.
11: Good morning, everybody. Gosh, red card in soccer? Kind of surprised Trump didn't think that player was a communist. Scott, you used the term geriatric candidate this morning. Well, speaking of geriatric candidates, John Fleming turned 75 years old 2 days ago. Now, Scott, about 3 months ago, it was reported you submitted a letter to the Louisiana Ethics Board that they investigate his use of government resources in his campaign. Can you tell us what happened to that ethics complaint?
4: I believe it was dismissed. I believe I did get a letter a couple of weeks ago that said they chose to take no action on it.
0: He is 75, and he is going to run now for re-election as treasurer, I understand.
4: Or maybe governor.
0: Well, he could do that.
6: Please don't do that.
0: Well, he could run against Jeff Landry, which would be probably problematic for Landry, but Landry, of course, would be the heavy favorite in that race. And the election, by the way, we're talking about, we're 15 months away from an election.
4: Yeah. Mm-hmm. We're about a year away from qualifying.
6: Yep.
4: You know?
0: So it's not really something that candidates usually do when they're running for governor to wait this late if they're a non-entity. But John Kennedy not running for governor. He'll be running for re-election or for president in 2028. And he is a few months younger than John Fleming. He'll be 75 in November, meaning he'll be 77 when he becomes president or gets another term in the United States Senate. Why aren't we talking about him being an old man, or is it a individual thing, Scott?
4: It really is. I mean, I think that Donald Trump is 80, and I think even his enemies would say he was a lot more sharp and alert than Biden was at an even younger age. And that's not attacking Biden, and that's not praising Trump. It's just reality.
0: Well, we all know I would say people. Bernie Sanders will be 85.
4: I was
0: more
4: say,
0: vigorous than Trump.
4: I think Bernie Sanders could. I would be scared if he became president, but I wouldn't be worried about his mental capacity. I think he's sharp. Everything I see, but you know,
0: all right. Well, Bernie was the first Democratic socialist in recent time to get a lot of attention. He almost got the Democratic nomination. Why is this such a thorn in the side for the James Carvilles in the world for these Democratic socialists to be winning in other places, Caitlin?
6: I don't believe James fully embraces the Democrats. I mean, I don't consider myself a Democratic socialist. I'll be fair about that and honest about that. But I think we have created like a negative connotation for the word socialist, as I have always defined it, as my friends at our DSA members, the folks like, you know, Bernie Sanders, who are so phenomenal and powerful in the way that they're able to talk about taking care of their neighbor, making sure people are afforded opportunities, able to, you know, take advantage of these welfare programs that as Americans, we should have the right to be able to take advantage of. I don't see that as a negative thing. In fact, in a state like Louisiana that is so extremely poor, if anything, we should be leaning into a Democrat socialist environment.
0: All right. Well, that tag has negative connotations, especially in Louisiana and other southern FCC states. Dane, a listener asked about Jamie Davis, and I know Caitlin's been working with that campaign. What kind of a shot does he have against Julia Letlow in the November election?
1: I think I thought it was he would have been better off with Fleming, but I don't believe so. And the reason is I think as a very centrist kind of John Bel Edwards Democrat, Jamie Davis has a better shot with Julia Letlow, and the reason is he's carved out a clear preference and a clear support against carbon capture. And Julia Letlow is the carbon capture queen. And I don't think she can rub that off. That stench is on her. And I think that helps Jamie a great deal. I think he's gonna have some energized Democrats for the first time in a while in Louisiana. And I think he's gonna have some crossover votes with people who are not, they may be MAGA, but they're definitely not Rhino Democrat carbon capture people.
0: How do you say that, Ray Scott?
4: He doesn't crack 50, he doesn't crack 42, somewhere in there. I mean, look, the problem with socialism is eventually you run out of other people's money.
0: Well,
4: and I think that's what people realize.
6: Jamie's
0: not a socialist. He's a farmer.
4: But he embraces that. That is going to be the national mood of the election.
0: Getting back to what David in Atlanta said, you know, farmers get a lot of help from the government, and those are, quote, socialist programs. But when we get money ourselves, it's not socialism.
6: No.
0: It's a hand up rather than a hand out.
4: And look, I'll say that we have TOPS in Louisiana. My daughter gets TOPS, okay? But as a conservative, I have a problem with kids that graduate high school with a C average and the taxpayers are paying for their college.
6: I don't have a problem with it at all.
4: If you can't get through high school with better than a C average, good luck to you, but I don't owe you a free education.
0: All right,
4: it ought to reward, but it will never go away because conservatives like getting something. I get it, and we all like what I call mailbox money, right?
0: Caitlin, it was John Kennedy, the John Neely Kennedy, no relation. He said that TOPS was the best money the state spent when he was a treasurer.
6: Yeah, I think that's absolutely right. And I think the parameters we put in place, making it darn impossible to get it or keep it, is only going to...
0: Well, yeah.
6: Yeah, I'll finish my sentence.
0: No, keep going.
6: Yeah, I was just
0: going
6: to say, it's only going to provide for less of a workforce that is intelligent and is able to provide for their families. And I think that's cutting our, you know, what do they say? Spitting our nose to cut our face, or how do you say?
4: Cutting off our nose to spite our face.
0: And it's better to get a college education than not. And there are always exceptions, but on the whole, it's a lot better. Steve in Mandeville. Steve, you're on with Scott, Caitlin, and Dane. Hi, Steve.
12: Hi, guys. How is it okay to call somebody a communist, but it's not okay to call Trump a Nazi?
0: Well, the two are different names, but one has a different connotation. Mm-hmm. But I hear what you're saying. A socialist is not a communist. But
4: And communism is more of a philosophy. Mm-hmm. I don't know that Nazism is a philosophy.
0: When,
4: it was a party.
0: Mm-hmm. When Earl Long ran against Hale Boggs for governor, he was accused of calling Hale Boggs a communist, and he said, "I didn't call him a communist. I called him a Catholic." And in those days, that was poison in Louisiana. Now, look at all the governors we've had. The last, Jindal, John Bel Edwards, Jeff Landry, Kathleen Blanco. Who was the last non-Catholic to be governor? Probably, well, Edwards was kind of, but Buddy Romer, I think, was the...
4: I remember growing up in Ruston.
0: Mike Foster.
4: Foster. I was in the seventh grade when we first got a Catholic in our school. And we were like, you're what? What is this? There was one Catholic church in Ruston.
6: Wow.
4: And we like grilled the kid. He was a good kid, but we were like, we've never heard of you before.
6: That's funny.
0: Well, I went to Catholic high school in Little Rock, and we were one of only three Catholic high schools in the whole state.
4: Yep.
0: And one of my classmates, French Hill, is now the congressman from Little Rock, and he pushed hard, that's his baby, that housing bill that Trump is stepping all over. Mike Johnson had a press conference. He was all in. The vote in the House was overwhelming. It was 85-5 in the Senate, and the president is killing it. What's going on, Scott Wilfong?
4: Well, the president says it's a big yawn. I don't know. I mean, I think you do have to wonder, though, major change doesn't happen at 85-5 votes in the Senate. I mean, objectively. I don't care which side
0: you're
4: on.
0: Elizabeth Warren and Tim Scott, and in the House, Maxine Waters and French Hill, who's a MAGA Republican.
4: Voted for it?
0: They're the ones who were the sponsors.
4: But that's what I'm saying. I don't know the details of it, but it doesn't seem like it could be some big radical change if it passed with those majorities. I hate it. That's the
0: but
4: country
0: the president,
4: we live in.
0: But president's just doing this for spite.
4: I think he's going to let it become law. I don't think he's
0: without
4: gonna,
0: a signature?
4: Yeah. I don't think he's going to veto it.
0: All right.
4: That's what
0: Mike
4: Johnson
0: he's got until
4: said.
0: Friday to decide, which would mean there won't be a victory lap, but at least it would become law. But this supposedly was going to help people in a housing crisis and be a good issue for the Republicans in November. And Caitlin, they're stepping all over it because of the president. When is a Republican going to stand up like Bill Cassidy did for a few minutes the other day before he changed his mind and say the president is off target?
6: I'll wait.
0: You'll wait?
6: I'll wait.
0: Dane, is that day in the offing or is it still?
1: Yeah, it's not in the offing. It's not coming. And they're never going to even do that much unless they're not running again.
4: What happens when you cross Donald Trump? You get shown the door.
0: Well, if you're a Republican, that's you get primaried. And that's why Jeff Landry and others fought for a closed primary. It was to surgically remove William Morgan Cassidy.
4: Yeah. And I certainly hope we go back to the open primaries.
0: Dane, would Cassidy have won with an open primary?
1: Better shot, much better shot. He couldn't pass the the loyalty test, and I think he'd had a much better shot. But as you said, it was a surgical assassination, and it was very effective.
0: And it was the same thing with Garrett Graves a few years ago in the House. And Garrett got on the governor's last nerve, and it didn't work out, but he's sitting on a lot of money. And a listener asked, would he run for governor, Caitlin? He probably wouldn't run as a Democrat, but he would be a formidable candidate, I would think.
6: I would think he would be extremely viable, especially kind of where we are politically in the state.
4: I like Garrett a lot, but people do... I'm just saying, as someone from North Louisiana, we have a higher impression of him here that he's more known and more beloved than he is. You go to Ruston, ask 10 people who Garrett Graves is. If you get two that's even heard of him, you're going to be lucky. He would have to spend that money. And this is no slight against him. He would need to spend every bit of it to get up to the name ID that Landry's enjoying.
0: And Landry has a gobs of money.
4: Yes.
0: And Dane, until further notice, he's a heavy favorite to be an 8-year governor.
1: Yeah, I hope not. I hope that the Republicans and the Democrats come up with a strategy to send him back to Cajun country somewhere. I really do, or become a
4: he could
1: lobbyist.
4: Become vice president.
0: He could be with
4: Vance and Landry.
0: JD.
4: I like the sound of it.
0: Okay, we're back tomorrow. Thanks, guests. Thanks for listening. Stay safe. 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
14: Overnight, we're in the mid-70s with a few lingering clouds. We'll have sunshine most of Wednesday, but again, a chance of an afternoon shower or thunderstorm. More heat and humidity. Mid-90s, our heat index tomorrow, about 107. Few clouds on Wednesday night, hot and humid again on Thursday, sunny in the morning, and then we have those afternoon showers and thunderstorms popping up. Showers and thunderstorms are likely all day on Friday. This is WRKF meteorologist Steve Hamilton.
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15: I'm Jeremy Hobson. 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So what can we do to better address homelessness? 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
16: Hello, I'm Celia Hatton. Welcome to the newsroom. Coming up, the U.S. launches strikes on Iran after Tehran hit ships in the Strait of Hormuz. We'll bring you the latest. In France, the far-right leader Marine Le Pen insists she'll make a fourth run for the presidency.
17: I'd indicated that I would not campaign while wearing an ankle tag, but my appeal to the High Court suspends the effects of the ruling. So this evening, I am a candidate for the presidential election.
16: The UN warns of an impending catastrophe. Rebel forces look ready to attack the Sudanese city of El Obeid, home to 500,000 people. The New York City skyscraper that shut down a large part of Manhattan, we'll explain why. And we'll also head to Beijing. Will all of us soon be using Chinese robo-taxis?
18: The vehicle seamlessly merges into Beijing's dense traffic, navigating buses, cyclists, scooters, and pedestrians with little hesitation.
16: Our business correspondent tries one.
19: Live from NPR News, I'm Giles Snyder. The U.S. military says it has completed a series of strikes against Iran, saying more than 80 targets were hit after three merchant ships were struck in the Strait of Hormuz. And the Trump administration reversed a decision today that allowed Iran to produce, sell, and deliver crude oil for 2 months. NPR's Jackie Northam reports.
20: Last month, the Trump administration swept aside long-standing sanctions on Iran oil as part of an interim peace agreement. It was one of the sweeteners the U.S. offered in a bid to get Iran to open the Strait of Hormuz. The waivers allowed Iran to sell crude and other petroleum products on the open market, potentially pulling in between $8 and $10 billion in sales for the regime while the agreement was in place. The waiver was due to expire mid-August but could have been extended by mutual consent. But after Iranian attacks on ships, the U.S. canceled the sanction waivers and started launching strikes in retaliation for the attacks on the commercial vessels. Jackie Northam, NPR News.
19: Democratic leaders in Maine and across the country waiting to hear whether Graham Plattner will drop his Senate campaign after he was accused of sexual assault. But Maine Public's Kevin Miller reports it's unclear who would succeed him or how they would be selected.
21: It's been more than 24 hours since Plattner announced he was weighing his options, even as he denied accusations that he sexually assaulted a former romantic partner 5 years ago. But national and state party leaders have already called on him to step aside. And the political fallout seemed complete on Tuesday when his highest-profile backer, Vermont Senator Bernie Sanders, urged him to withdraw. Plattner has to do so by next Monday in order for the Maine Democratic Party to place another candidate's name on the fall ballot. But party leaders haven't said how they would choose the person to challenge Republican Senator Susan Collins in one of this year's highest-profile Senate races. For NPR News, I'm Kevin Miller.
19: Federal law requires that students with disabilities be taught alongside their non-disabled peers as much as possible. NPR's Janaki Mehta has more on a new government study providing some positive results.
22: There's been a 25% jump in the number of students with disabilities being taught in general education classrooms for most of their day. The change happened over the course of a decade between the 2012-13 and 2023-24 school years. This is according to a new report by the U.S. Government Accountability Office, which found that the share of students being taught in integrated settings has increased in 42 of 50 states. These increases happened across race and ethnicity, as well as socioeconomic levels. And in that 10-year period, there's been a 21% growth in students who are getting special ed services across the board. Janaki Mehta, NPR News.
19: This is NPR News. NATO leaders are due to get back together Wednesday at their summit in Ankara after President Trump revived his disputes with them over the Iran war and Greenland. Trump has accused European nations of failing to help the U.S. with the war his administration started. Trump is to deliver remarks at Turkey's presidential compound in a few hours after meeting with Turkish President Recep Erdogan and NATO Secretary General Mark Rutte. The French far-right leader Marine Le Pen says she'll run for the French presidency next year. Her decision Tuesday came after an appeals court shortened her ban on running for office, but upheld her conviction for embezzling European Union funds to pay party staff. Le Pen also said Tuesday she will appeal that ruling. Broadway is going to get a whole lot more rhinestones this December when Dolly, a true original musical, begins performances at the St. James Theater. As Jeff London reports.
2: The video dropped early Tuesday morning. Dolly Parton, holding a guitar with a bedazzled butterfly on it, says,
3: I can officially announce that Dolly, a true original musical, is coming to Broadway.
2: The musical, which she co-authored with Maria S. Schlatter, will feature many of Parton's hits, including Jolene and I Will Always Love You, as well as new songs written for the story. Tony Award-winning director Bartlett Scheer will helm the production, which opens on January 19, 2027, Dolly Parton's 81st birthday. For NPR News, I'm Jeff London in New York.
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23: Hello, I'm Celia Hatton. You're listening to the newsroom on the BBC World Service. The United States and Iran are supposed to be working out a peace deal, but the conflict between them is heating up around the Strait of Hormuz. U.S. Central Command says the powerful American strikes hitting targets in Iran came after reported Iranian attacks on commercial ships transiting through the strait. The U.S. says it struck over 80 targets, including Iranian air defense systems. Iranian media is reporting hits in multiple locations in the south of the country. Our North American correspondent Peter Bowes told me the latest.
24: Iranian media has reported several explosions in the southern port city of Sirik, as well as Keshem Island and Bandar Abbas. And these do, in fact, appear to be the heaviest U.S. strikes since the ceasefire came into effect. The statement from U.S. Central Command is strongly worded. It says American forces have launched a series of powerful strikes to impose what it describes as heavy costs for targeting and attacking commercial shipping crewed, it says, by innocent civilians in an international waterway. Now, those attacks described earlier by a US official as wholly unacceptable. It was earlier also that the British military said that three tankers had been hit in the Strait of Hormuz within a 24-hour period on Monday and Tuesday. No casualties were reported. The US said Iran's actions were a clear violation of the ceasefire and that it had demonstrated, it says, unwarranted and dangerous aggression.
23: And it's not just strikes going back and forth, is it? The US has also reimposed oil sanctions on Iran?
24: Yes, the US's initial response, and we heard about this really just before those latest strikes, was to revoke a license which temporarily lifted some sanctions on Iran as part of the Memorandum of Understanding into the cessation of hostilities. That's when these sanctions were first brought into effect. But the sanctions waiver had allowed the Islamic Republic to produce, sell and deliver oil. So it was a key part of the process to get to the next stage of the negotiations between the US and Iran, with the big issues, nuclear weapons, still to be resolved. Iran's foreign ministry has called the move a breach of the memorandum, and it said that it proved the bad faith, inconsistency and unreliability of the US government. And it added that Tehran would take whatever measures it considers necessary to safeguard its national interests and national security.
23: Our North America correspondent Peter Bowes. And staying with the story, in the last hour, Iran's top joint military command has said Iranian armed forces would deliver a crushing response to the U.S. They added that they wouldn't allow U.S. interference in the management of the Strait of Hormuz, saying the only safe passage for commercial ships through the strait was a route determined by Iran. More details on that story available on the BBC News website. Next to the hot political story coming out of Paris, the far-right party leader Marine Le Pen says she'll run to become France's next president after an appeals court on Tuesday cleared the way for her to stand. That's despite an embezzlement conviction which requires her to wear an electronic ankle tag for a year. On French television, the longtime leader said she would appeal against that restriction and said she would not be wearing the tag while the appeal was being heard.
17: I had indicated, as you know, that I would not campaign while wearing an ankle tag, but my appeal to the High Court suspends the effects of the ruling. I will therefore campaign without an electronic bracelet. So this evening, I am a candidate for the presidential election.
23: Ms. Le Pen went on to say her campaign for the 2027 presidential election would start immediately and would bring about the rebirth of France. Originally, she'd been found guilty of misusing European Union funds to pay her own party workers. The court upheld that conviction but shortened her ban from public office that was part of the original sentence. Fabrice Leggeri is a member of the European Parliament for Marine Le Pen's National Rally Party. He's happy she's now a presidential candidate.
7: Of course, Marine Le Pen is our candidate, and now we are happy to see that she's free to be the candidate for the and run for the presidential election. And we are happy to see that the French people will be able to decide and not judges decide on politics in France.
23: It will be the fourth time that Ms. Le Pen will run for the presidency, and her party is currently leading in the opinion polls. We spoke with Sophie Petter, Paris bureau chief for The Economist.
8: What makes a real difference is the fact that the court ruled that not only it was shortening her sentence, this ban on her running for elected office, but that she had already served that part of the penalty. And that is what's made the difference for her. She now can run. She doesn't have to run, but the decision was in her hands. And that's, I think, where things shifted for her this afternoon. What it also did, however, is impose the wearing of the ankle tag. Now, that is something that is going to be quite unprecedented in France. As I can't think of a single presidential election with a candidate in that situation. She's going to contest it, as you just said, in the highest court, the Cour de Cassation. The argument she was making on French television this evening is that, you know, given that the court had reduced the sentences, she thought that she had a case to take to the highest court. So she may think that she can there's some way around that, or a way of making that to sort of, you're shortening the time frame for the wearing of it. She's a populist candidate. She has already in the past given, you know, made a sort of victimhood appeal about all of this. And I think that she will continue to appeal to the general voter who thinks that she's been hard done by the whole court situation.
23: Sophie Petter speaking to us from Paris. To Sudan now, which is in its fourth year of a civil war. The United Nations is warning of an impending catastrophe in the Sudanese city of El Obeid, home to 500,000 people. It's a strategic hub linking the capital with western regions and has seen a significant uptick in drone attacks over recent weeks. Military analysts think there could be an imminent ground attack by paramilitary rapid support forces, the RSF. If they take the city, there are fears the RSF could carry out atrocities, as they did when they took the city of El Fasher last October. Our correspondent Akisa Wandera sent this report and a note. We changed the voices of some of the interviewees to protect their identities.
9: We were sitting at the gas station waiting for a car. We just suddenly heard the sound of the drone's missile, and suddenly the whole world lit up and then went dark.
11: Sarah, not her real name, was waiting for transport in Sudan's city of El Obeid when a drone strike hit a nearby fuel station.
9: The sounds became distant, we couldn't hear well, and in front of us, there were injured people, blood, burnt cars, and smashed cars.
11: The 27-year-old student survived, but has shrapnel in her leg. This is a current reality for Sarah and over 500,000 residents of El Obeid in Sudan's North Kordofan state. For months, El Obeid offered refuge to people escaping conflict across Sudan. More than 100,000 displaced people have sought shelter there. But now, as drone attacks intensify and shortages of fuel, water, and essential supplies worsen, many fear the city is becoming another frontline in Sudan's war. UN High Commissioner for Human Rights Volker Turk warns that a humanitarian catastrophe is unfolding.
0: It is a red alert that needs to land on the desks of heads of state and government around the world.
11: The city sits at a strategic crossroads, linking army-held areas around Khartoum with the Western Darfur region that's largely controlled by the RSF. Hospitals, too, are struggling. A doctor in one of the city's major hospitals told the BBC the situation is terrifying.
1: We receive injured patients after almost every drone attack, and the hospital is under constant pressure. Last week, a seven-month-old baby was brought to hospital after being injured. Her hand had to be amputated because of the severity of the injury, but sadly, she did not survive.
11: Human rights groups now fear some of the warning signs missed in El Fasher, including attacks on civilian infrastructure and the disruption of basic services, are beginning to emerge in El Obeid. But while the fight over the city escalates, its residents are fighting to survive.
1: People now leave their homes saying goodbye to their families because they don't know if they will return or not.
23: Akisa Wandera. You're listening to The Newsroom on the BBC World Service. To China now, large parts of the country have been experiencing intense storms and rainfall. More than 20 people were killed in a landslide on Tuesday in the northwestern Gansu province. Rescue teams are still on the scene there. And in the southern region of Guangxi, heavy rain caused widespread flooding, leading to four deaths. The authorities are warning people in parts of southern China to prepare for more heavy rainfall. Well, let's cross over to Beijing and our correspondent, Stephen McDonald. Stephen, tell us more first about this landslide in Gansu. What happened?
4: Well, of all the various places where China is struggling with these emergency weather events, it seems Gansu has been the worst in terms of the death toll, because now we're hearing that 21 people have died in that landslide. And it was a group of workers just heading along a road, and all of a sudden they were going to clear some forest or something, and all of a sudden a landslide came down and covered their trucks. Some people have been pulled out, but unfortunately it turns out most of them have died.
23: Really extreme weather hitting large parts of China. Can you describe what you've been seeing? The state media has released some dramatic footage over the last few days.
4: Yes, and, you know, given how serious, well, for example, the flooding has been in Guangxi, it's quite remarkable that there aren't more people dead. I mean, the power of these swollen rivers. There are apparently 341 dams where the water level has reached emergency levels. Many of those, the water's pouring over the side, and at least one of them has seen huge cracks and holes emerge in the dam with flood water pouring through it. Now, given all of that, only 6 dead and 11 missing. Now, I say only that, of course, for the families of those people involved, it's absolutely terrible. But when you consider that 130,000 people have been moved to safer locations, it could be much worse. The bad news first is that more heavy driving rain is expected over the coming days. But the good news is that the People's Liberation Army specialist flood rescue teams have arrived on the ground in Guangxi. And as you know, China is pretty good at managing these disaster situations because it has very good equipment. It can throw a lot of resources at these emergencies. And so it seems that most who have been cut off, slowly but surely the rescue teams are getting to them. People sitting on roofs are being brought into boats and what have you. You've got all that on top of that, tornadoes hitting Hubei province and 11 people killed there. So a lot of, you know, terrible weather, all apparently caused by global warming, according to Chinese scientists.
23: It certainly is a season of extreme weather in China. Thank you very much for speaking to us, Stephen McDonald in Beijing. Well, staying in China, the country's already transformed the global market for electric vehicles, controlling more than 70% of EV production. Now, Chinese companies are hoping to do the same with autonomous taxis. They're already being tested on the streets of Beijing. They're also racing to expand overseas, but they have hurdles to overcome when it comes to safety, the regulation of these vehicles, and public trust. Our Asia business correspondent Siranjana Tiwari has been taking a test drive in the Chinese capital.
18: Within minutes, a black boxy van pulls up, with nobody behind the wheel. After boarding and belting up, I click a touchscreen to start the journey.
6: Let's go.
18: The vehicle seamlessly merges into Beijing's dense traffic, navigating buses, cyclists, scooters, and pedestrians with little hesitation.
6: We've been driving around for a while now. It's my first time in a driverless car. No driver in the driver's seat. The steering wheel is moving by itself, and it is taking driving decisions very decisively. But what's really striking is how fast it's going at times.
18: Cameras on the outside of the cars help them see. Radars detect the distance, size, and speed of objects, and LiDAR creates a map of their surroundings. That combination builds a 3D picture of everything around the car.
6: And just imagine as well, this is China. It's a much more dense urban environment than some countries in the West where there are robo-taxis already running. It's constantly scanning things like cars, bikes, buses, and pedestrians and reacting in real time. And while a regular driver might hesitate, this is much more smooth, much more decisive.
18: Here's Maeve Zhang, head of PR and marketing for WeRide.
10: The traffic environment here in China is very complex, but we also have some other challenges, right? Outside of China, for example, in Middle East, the temperature is very high. And in Southeast Asia, normally there will be heavy rain and some animals crossing on the streets. And if we look at the European market, in winter, the temperature can be very, very low.
18: Developing the technology is one thing. The next hurdle is making it as affordable as possible. There are still big questions over safety, regulation, and whether people are ready to hand over control to machines. But after transforming the global electric vehicle industry, China is now betting autonomous driving could be the next transportation revolution.
23: Siranjana Tiwari in Beijing. Now to the Men's Football World Cup. We're now down to the business end of the tournament. We know the teams who are going to play in the quarterfinals. Argentina secured their place in the last eight after coming from two goals down with just over 10 minutes to go to beat Egypt 3-2. And after that, Switzerland beat Colombia on penalties. Here's the reaction of some fans after that match.
12: Oh, it was a crazy. I mean, we are all exhausted now. I mean, it was a tough game, and shootouts are always a lot of luck. And we lost so many shootouts in the past. Today we are the lucky ones, and it feels great.
14: This match is giving us not forget. How do you say? Not give up until the end. And so Swiss win 90% to Colombia, but Swiss won. So it was great not giving up.
15: We are here and we drove 3 hours to come here. I'm so sad. We are also sad that Colombia didn't make it, but we were so close. We are proud of every member of the team.
23: Our correspondent Gary Rose also watched the game in Vancouver.
25: This stadium in Vancouver, it's one of these that have got a closed roof. So pretty much any game here will have an amazing atmosphere. But the Colombians sort of really built a party here. They marched down to the stadium in the numbers. It was like a sea of yellow, the colour of their shirts, through the downtown to the ground. And then it was the same in the stands. They absolutely dominated to the extent it was probably like a home game. And you just think when there's that amount of support, that level of noise, the advantage would be with them. But credit to the Swiss, because they sort of dealt with that situation really well. They obviously sort of cancelled out the Colombians. It was a very even game. Wasn't the most entertaining games in the world. But when you get to the point of extra time, you hope for penalties, and then we got plenty of drama in that.
23: Well, speaking of entertaining games, that nail biter between Argentina and Egypt, it really looked like Egypt was going to win.
25: Yeah, exactly. I mean, you know, this World Cup has definitely delivered games with drama and games with controversial moments. I mean, yeah, Egypt were 2-0 up and just 12 minutes to go. But then Argentina, they scored 3 goals, one coming in stoppage time to win it. As I say, it wasn't without controversy. And there were some VAR calls and some of the official calls that the Egyptians weren't happy with afterwards. Their boss was saying that they were treated unfairly and suffered an injustice. So yeah, it wasn't without controversy, but one of the big guns has now gone through to the quarterfinals.
23: And now we have all the quarterfinalists. There are some exciting games coming up. What should we be looking out for?
25: So the quarterfinal lineup is looking brilliant so far. It's got some of the really strong contenders that have looked great so far throughout the tournament. France, one of them. They've been great with Kylian Mbappe on fire. They're up against Morocco, sort of one of the more modern giants now. They're always doing well in major tournaments and got to the semi-finals of the last World Cup. And then we have Spain-Belgium, which is a great all-European clash. Spain are looking strong. Belgium did well to sort of thrash one of the co-hosts, USA, in the last round to go through. And then we have England versus Norway, which is England versus Erling Haaland is likely how it's going to be built, with them knowing all about his exploits for Manchester City. And again, he's been scoring regularly at this tournament as well. And then finally, Argentina-Switzerland. We could have had Argentina versus Colombia, which would have been an exciting tie. But yeah, this should still be interesting because the Swiss, I don't think, can be discounted really. They showed today they can handle high-pressure moments. And I think they'll be in a similar situation when they face Messi of Argentina as well.
23: Gary Rose in Vancouver. And last, let's focus on what's happening in New York City. A skyscraper located in Manhattan has been evacuated after showing potential signs of collapse. The building, the former headquarters of the pharmaceutical giant Pfizer, is currently being converted into apartments. Emergency services were called in after bricks were seen falling from the upper floors. After structural damage was found inside, the tower was forced to close along with other buildings nearby. This man, Miles Grant, says he used to work inside the building.
3: I mean, I saw the state of that building. It was a lot of construction going on. The building was pretty old. I hope they get it fixed. They were converting it to residential, and it definitely needed a lot of work to become ready for residential.
23: No injuries have been reported, but the closure has brought a huge section of Manhattan to a standstill. The newsroom's Pete Ross told us more.
13: Let's get a picture of exactly where this building is. It's in central downtown Manhattan, which is not only one of the busiest parts of New York, it's also an area of the town that is crammed full of these huge skyscrapers. Nearby, you've got the United Nations headquarters and the famous Art Deco Chrysler building, which is perhaps one of the most recognisable buildings in the Manhattan skyline. Now, this particular disruption began on Tuesday morning after, as you say, reports of falling bricks. The fire department were called in, and after an inspection, the decision was made to evacuate and set up a so-called frozen zone around the building. That meant evacuating not only that building, but office blocks around it, hotels, streets were closed, and an emergency response was brought in that disrupted the morning rush hour around the very busy Grand Central Terminal, which is just a street or two up the road as well. Now, as for the building itself, a safety manager for the building says that a steel beam on the 21st floor was compromised. Two support columns inside the building were buckling, and according to fire officials, several upper floors were sagging. You can see some pretty dramatic video of this online. Now, New York City Mayor Zoran Mamdani has described the situation as extremely serious. However, the New York City Fire Chief has allayed concerns that this building will completely collapse, saying that it's been constructed in such a way that it won't happen. However, what could be possible is, in his words, a localized collapse.
23: Interesting. I mean, this is a bit of a running theme in New York City right now, isn't it? It's not the first building of its kind in New York to suffer problems with construction.
13: That's right. This particular building has actually been beset by previous problems. It's been the focus of multiple complaints. There's a construction worker that filed a lawsuit after he was injured last year. But yeah, this building conversion of this particular building and other buildings is part of a broader effort to repurpose many empty office blocks in that part of Manhattan as more and more people work from home. Perhaps one of the most famous examples as well. Another issue is that there, you know, somewhere like New York, spaces at a premium. So they build very tall, high towers. They're called pencil towers. The most famous example, perhaps, is 432 Park Avenue in the Billionaires Row. It's a very salubrious part of Manhattan, but it's a very high one, and that's had lots and lots of issues. So this is something that you see quite often in New York, and when it happens, because everything's so tightly crammed together, it can cause huge disruption.
23: Pete Ross. Iran, in retaliation for what it says was renewed Iranian targeting of commercial shipping in the Strait of Hormuz. Thanks for listening. Thanks for joining us.
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1: On the next, Louisiana Considered. 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
2: 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So namely, Cameron and Calcasieu, Ascension Parish, and a little bit in Iberville and St. Charles Parish.
1: That's on the next Louisiana Considered.
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4: This is the BBC World Service, and coming up after the news, the global story. Donald Trump told reporters Monday that he personally called the president of FIFA to request they review the ban of a top US player who'd been issued a red card. But since when did heads of state have a say in the World Cup? And what does all this tell us about the future of the world's biggest sport? Join me, Tristan Redman, in 2 minutes.
5: BBC News. The U.S. military says it has struck over 80 targets in southern Iran in response to what it calls renewed Iranian targeting of commercial shipping in the Strait of Hormuz. U.S. Central Command said it had hit air defense systems, coastal radar sites, and dozens of Revolutionary Guard fast boats. The Speaker of Iran's parliament said the era of bullying and extortion was over. Shortly afterwards, sirens sounded in Bahrain and Kuwait reported missile attacks. 12 countries are to spend more than $50 billion over the next 10 years on a new long-range missile to protect Europe. The British government has unveiled plans for the Deep Precision Strike project, which are due to be discussed on Wednesday at the NATO summit in Turkey. The Ukrainian capital has come under renewed Russian missile attack. A series of explosions were heard in Kyiv early on Wednesday morning. The attack took place as NATO leaders met in Turkey. The aviation authorities in Pakistan have launched a search and rescue operation to locate a cargo aircraft with five crew members on board that has gone missing in the Arabian Sea. The Pakistan-registered Boeing 737 reported a malfunction in its navigation system. Prosecutors have released new surveillance footage that they say shows the man accused of killing the conservative activist Charlie Kirk running across a rooftop after last year's fatal shooting. The video was played on the second day of a preliminary hearing for the accused Tyler Robinson in a Utah court. The mayor of New York, Zoran Mamdani, has warned that a central Manhattan skyscraper near to Grand Central Station remained at risk of collapse. Emergency services have evacuated the 37-story building. Australia's biggest telecommunications company, Telstra, has issued an apology to customers for a major nationwide outage across the country. Communications issues affected regional rail networks. BBC News.
4: Well, in the end, it didn't make a difference. Team USA were thrashed by Belgium in the round of 16 and dumped out of their own tournament. But what happened in the run-up to that match has shaken the World Cup and asked some big questions about the role of politics in the world of sport today. Take it back to Monday morning in the Oval Office, and the President of the United States is holding court on football.
6: I understand sports really well, really well. And that wasn't a foul.
4: In a 9-minute answer to a journalist, Donald Trump explains that he personally called Gianni Infantino the president of FIFA. You see, the US team's star striker had been banned from that Belgium match for a red card. And Trump wanted that decision overthrown.
6: That wasn't even an infraction. That was two guys running full speed that happened to crash into each other.
4: Follerin Balogun was supposed to be ineligible for the match after he'd fouled a Bosnian player in the previous round of the tournament.
6: I think the referee's call was horrible.
4: The president says he's not that familiar with the rules of football.
6: And he gave him a red card. I didn't know what that meant. I didn't think it meant much.
4: And that he admires Gianni Infantino of FIFA.
6: This man is a smart, tough man, Gianni Infantino.
4: Infantino, who last year awarded Trump a FIFA Peace Prize, confirms he was called by the US president, but says that call had nothing to do with the decision to reinstate Balogun. FIFA's judicial bodies are independent, he said. They operate autonomously. From the BBC, I'm Tristan Redman in London. And today on The Global Story, Since when did heads of state have a say in the football side of the World Cup? And what does all this tell us about the future of the biggest sport on the planet? Later in this episode, we're going to get into what might be motivating Gianni Infantino and FIFA right now with the journalist Sam Knight from The New Yorker.
7: I think that FIFA does have a profound

0: His two goals are fundamentally in conflict.
1: Before we go to Sam, though, we wanted to speak with Dale Johnson, the BBC's football issues correspondent, on how we got to this point.
2: Well, it's great to have you back with us, Dale. Take us back to the beginning. What happened in the match between Bosnia and the United States that is now becoming so controversial?
3: Yeah, so there was an incident with the United States striker Folarin Balogun, and he went into a challenge with one of the Bosnian players, Tarik Muharremovic. But when Balogun went in to make the challenge, his foot came down on the ankle of the opponent and that bent it right back. While the referee didn't give any type of card, any type of sanction on the pitch, it went to the video assistant review, which is the referee in the hub, which is based in Dallas. And what they do is they'd look at any contentious key decisions. So we're talking goals, and in this case, red cards. They will take the description of what the referee says he's seen. They will check it with the TV pictures, and then they will make a judgment of whether that referee has made a clear and obvious error in what they decided. And he directed the referee to go to the monitor and said that Balogun should be sent off for the challenge that he had made. One of the real problems, and this is a perfect example of it, is most decisions in football are subjective. They're down to interpretation, they're down to opinion, and that means that in many, many cases, no matter what the VAR decides, whether he sends the referee to the monitor or not, it will often be controversial.
2: Well, subjective, they might be on the pitch, but the laws are written down. A red card means a player is expelled from the pitch. They're no longer allowed to participate in the match. What are the offences which rise to the level of a red card?
3: Yeah, so there are many different things you can be sent off for. And in the case of Balogun, this was serious foul play. And that involves a challenge for the ball where you either use excessive force or you endanger the safety of an opponent. Now, the VAR has decided it's the latter because he wasn't in control of the way he went to challenge the Bosnia player. And the fact that he came down and landed on his ankle and forced the ankle to buckle, the VAR looks at something like that as evidence of excessive force. And that is why in law, they decided it should be a red card.
2: Okay, so FIFA, which runs the World Cup, decides to suspend Balogun's one-match ban, which allowed him to carry on playing in the tournament. How did they explain that?
3: So what FIFA has in its disciplinary code, it's item 27, and that basically gives it the right to suspend any disciplinary measure that's been put in place for a period of 1 to 4 years. So this is the type of thing you'll find in the regulations of most governing bodies. It gives them the right to step in, really, and make changes where it sees fit.
2: But if there is a statute which gives FIFA the power to do this, why is it controversial?
3: It's controversial because it's never happened before. There have been many harsh red cards in World Cups and the European Championships as well. But there has never been a situation whereby a governing body has invoked some type of regulation to allow this player to play in the next game. There's been 189 red cards in the World Cup up until this point. There's only been two players who have not served a ban. The other was in 1962, which was a Brazilian player called Garrincha. He was sent off in the semi-final and then eventually played in the final. Now, we could talk for a long time about the circumstances behind that. It's a long story, but the short version is that there was lots of accusations of political interference in that decision, which resulted in him playing. But at that stage, there was not actually a clause which meant a player was automatically banned from the next match. So Garrincha was never actually suspended. In the case of Balogun, he was. As soon as he received that red card, he automatically would miss the next game. And that is the whole controversy of this situation.
2: And have FIFA shown their working for overturning the ban? How have they explained it?
3: Well, this is just it. They haven't said anything apart from citing Article 27 and the fact they've suspended this ban for the period of 1 year. Now, we have asked FIFA for more details, for explanations, for the rationale behind it. And at present, we've not received anything. All they've done is pointed to a decision they made regards to Cristiano Ronaldo before the tournament.
2: Cristiano Ronaldo, the Portuguese player?
3: The Portuguese player, yes. He was sent off in the penultimate qualifying game for violent conduct when he elbowed an opponent. And that should come with a 3-game ban. and that would have meant he missed Portugal's first two games at the World Cup. Now, they showed Ronaldo some clemency, and they just gave him

0: one game ban and then suspended the next two. But we've seen this many times where players have been sent off in qualifying and there's been a bit of clemency to allow these players to play at the World Cup. Many cases of it. Not one example of it happening actually at a World Cup.
1: There was a phone call between Gianni Infantino, the head of FIFA, and President Donald Trump. What actually happened in this phone call? How much do we know about it?
0: There are many real issues to this. One of the key ones is the fact that it's effectively political interference in football. Now, you look at FIFA's statutes for the way that the game is run. Mm-hmm. They have very specific terms in terms of member associations and the confederations, and it says there should be no political interference in decision-making at any point whatsoever. Now, if that's the case, then why should Donald Trump be allowed to ring up Gianni Infantino, the FIFA president, and ask him to overturn a suspension for his country's star player? The problem is that this tournament has been beset by this type of situation, the allegations of interference, the way Iran's been treated in terms of the fact that their team had to fly in and out of the US within 24 hours. You had the Somali referee, Omar Artan, who was denied entry to the United States. And then the key one, which is still going on as well, Donald Trump being given the FIFA Peace Prize in December. There is currently a case being put to the FIFA Ethics Committee asking them to look into this, because that also shows a lack of political neutrality from FIFA in giving Donald Trump a peace prize, which was not decided by the FIFA Council. The FIFA Council is what controls the decision-making processes of FIFA. So the accusation is that Gianni Infantino did this himself rather than the FIFA Council.
1: So this decision has been hugely controversial, hasn't it, Dale? What have people in the kind of football firmament been saying about it?
0: It probably won't come as a surprise to too many people that UEFA was being critical of it.
1: The governing body of European football, UEFA.
0: Yes, but I don't think anyone expected that UEFA would be quite so strong in their criticism of FIFA and the decision to intervene in this red card. They have said that it's unprecedented, incomprehensible, and unjustifiable. And they've also said that the decision brings into question the integrity of the game and the credibility of the competition. That's how they feel, that this decision could lead to implications further down the line. The Belgian Foreign Minister, Maxime Prevot, he basically said that it's an incomprehensible decision himself.
1: The Belgian Foreign Minister is getting involved.
0: Yeah, exactly. Yeah. And he says it's a blatant violation of the most basic rules of football.
1: Well, it really struck me that we'd even heard from Sepp Blatter, who's Gianni Infantino's predecessor as the head of FIFA. What did he say, and how surprised were you that we're hearing from him?
0: Well, I mean, I think we have to start by saying that Sepp Blatter and Gianni Infantino aren't exactly the best of friends, because Sepp Blatter left FIFA in 2016 as part of a corruption scandal, and he was replaced by Gianni Infantino as the head of FIFA. And Sepp Blatter has been critical of Infantino and FIFA in its current guise on many occasions. Now, what Blatter has said today has been that the fact that there is political interference in the decision-making of a sporting body, it just does not make any sense. He's basically saying, where do we go from here if you're allowing a US president to ring up FIFA and say, hey guys, my player should be playing in this match, can you take his ban away?
1: Dale, referees in football matches, they have to make snap decisions second by second. How could this impact the rest of the tournament and how referees conduct themselves?
0: Well, one of the reasons why there is no appeals process to a red card is to support the integrity of the referee, to support the decision-making, so we're not in a situation whereby players are getting red cards or they're getting yellow cards, which is a caution, and managers aren't taking that to the FIFA Disciplinary Committee and asking it to be overturned. Now, if you're saying that this one referee's decision, that is challengeable, then why is no other decision challengeable? Does it not bring into question any decision the referee might make? We're told in the laws of the game that a referee's decision is final. But now it seems with FIFA and its disciplinary code, the referee's decision might not be final when it comes to a red card involving a player from the host nation.
1: Now, to make sense of all this, we wanted to understand how FIFA has changed as an organization under Gianni Infantino and how that's changing the sport that's followed by billions. So we spoke with the New Yorker's Sam Knight, who's written a fascinating profile of Infantino.
2: Any sort of conversation about Infantino sort of has to look at him and FIFA, the FIFA that he took over in 2016, 10 years ago. And you sort of have to remember that the organization that he took over was literally a byword for corruption. Do you know what I mean? It was pretty much a synonym for a rotten, sort of foul organization that had sort of somehow ended up in charge of the world's most popular sport.
1: And there were convictions within the organization, right?
2: This is, you know, we've got people wearing wires for the FBI. And, you know, I think it's about 40 people were indicted and most of them were found guilty. Lots of people went to prison. So this was a criminally out of control organization that kind of, when in the months before Infantino took over, could credibly have been shut down. It could have been shut down and prosecuted itself as, a, you know, sort of, it was considered for a moment to prosecute it under US racketeering charges, which is sort of what's used to take down organized crime and so on. So we have to acknowledge that FIFA, since he took over, is a much more professional, a much more functional, a much bigger organization. It's about twice the size as the one that that Infantino took over. It's much more profitable. It's a kind of, it's a behemoth. It's extremely successful. And I think the thing that you have to observe alongside that is that it's him that's done it.
1: What's Infantino done to boost FIFA's income?
2: I would say there's sort of two sort of complementary sides to Infantino. He's a lawyer. Before he ran FIFA, he ran the legal department at UEFA and became the general secretary there. During his and Michel Platini's leadership at UEFA, incomes tripled. You know, he is a very astute deal maker who's always looking to sort of boost the bottom line. To every tournament, they're upping the sponsorships, they're charging more for tickets, they're seeking more kind of commercial sponsorship, they're kind of developing the women's game, they're taking the game out of its traditional heartlands in kind of Europe or Latin America and spreading it around the world and chasing new audiences. He is someone who kind of sees a kind of limitless financial possibility for football, and he will relentlessly pursue that. So it's anything from suggesting that you have a World Cup every 2 years, expanding the number of teams that can take part from 32 to 48 for the first time in this tournament, taking the competition pretty brazenly to countries like Qatar and Saudi Arabia that can afford them and sort of maximize income for the organization. And I think the one that probably everyone's familiar with from this World Cup is the ticket pricing. And for the first time at this World Cup, tickets are, you know, prices of $30,000 for the World Cup final or 10, 20 times the prices that they were at the last edition. The other thing that's very noticeable about Infantino's FIFA is that it is a cult of personality. This is an organization which really exists in human form, in one guy's Instagram account, more or less. Like, if you want to know what's going on at FIFA, just follow Gennaro and Infantino on Instagram. He presents the trophies, he stands on the stage. You know, in the past, FIFA presidents didn't do this. They were more kind of backroom characters. Even though they were internationally known, they would not hog the limelight and want it to be about them in the way that FIFA is now. I remember just before the World Cup, they announced the 80 sort of referees and referees assistants who'd be working at the tournament. You think, oh, how would you illustrate a picture of a press announcement of 80 referees at the upcoming? Oh, it's an enormous picture of Gianni Infantino. Of course it is. I mean, there's just an obsessional sort of desire to be at the center of attention. And I think that he has, to some extent, mistaken football with himself. You know, he sort of sees himself as personally embodying this game, which actually we all love.
1: In the profile that you've written of Infantino, one of the things that really struck me, Sam, was the way you describe the governance at the top of the organization, and that it's now largely revolves around a lot of close personal contact between Infantino and heads of state, presidents and prime ministers. But how do those relationships with heads of state materially affect the sport and the way that a competition like the World Cup is actually run?
2: So, again, you have to sort of compare and contrast to a certain extent. You know, the World Cup is the kind of the world's biggest sporting event. Countries have always been desperate to host it because they love it and political prestige, and maybe they're going to make some money and it'll be good for the economy. You know, it's one of those global prizes and sort of has been for decades and decades. I think the thing that's changed is that if you imagine the sort of the head of the IOC, the International Olympic Committee, of course, is going to be in town during the Paris Olympics and meeting the president of France and so on. But it's not a transactional deal between those two people. I think what's really changed under Infantino is this sense that that's where the power lies and that's where the deals get done and the hand gets shaken and then that's where stuff happens. I think before, maybe it was a performance, but I think it was actually true that the rest of the FIFA architecture, it's got this, it's got a Congress, it's got delegates, it's got committees, it's got, you know, confederation heads gathering in hotels to sort of debate things and, you know, in the past, accept bribes and so on in order to reach conclusions. Now you have a real sense that the way that power functions at FIFA is between Infantino and kind of external political actors. And that's where the action happens.
1: So it's all concentrated, it would appear, in the hands of one man at the top of the organization. Is that right?
2: Yeah, and a very small team around him.
1: Yeah, okay. And how does that then materially play into the situation that we have now where have we bypassed the ruling bodies of football that would have previously had a say in this kind of decision-making over things like red cards and suspensions in a World Cup?
2: I mean, in the months leading up to this World Cup, you'd sort of look at the sort of the elements of the cocktail in terms of Trump, in terms of Infantino, in terms of doing this across three nations, a huge geographical area, straight after the end of the European season. You know, everyone was expecting something, I'm not going to say to go wrong, but they were sort of saying you can't possibly have all these kind of elements together and just expect nothing to happen. And yet, I don't know if this is going to be the thing, but it's certainly a thing that no one saw coming that would be the star player for the USA, the kind of the golden hope of football administrators everywhere is that the US would finally become wonderful at international soccer and the sport would be taken to the heart of America and think of the entertainment and the billions that would be made there. The star striker for the USA team that's finally got its act together and seems like it's really good and could go really deep into this World Cup and be an actual, genuine sporting contender, is going to miss their next match. And guess what? Trump doesn't like it. Infantino doesn't like it. And the problem melts away.
1: So effectively, it's an incentive for FIFA to help keep the United States in the competition because having continued US interest in the World Cup is important. Is that what you're saying?
2: They know how this looks, is what I'm saying. They know it's not like this would be an unpredictable reaction that everyone would call into question the integrity of the tournament and is Trump calling Infantino and kind of what does this mean about it? They know that we will be having this conversation. And so I think that's where you have to look at it as an expression of power and almost daring people to object.
1: Donald Trump has confirmed that he called Gianni Infantino to ask him to review the quote, horrible call from the referee on Balogun's red card. What do you make of that?
2: Well, I mean, in a sense, it accords with everything that we know about the ongoing sort of relationship between Trump and Infantino. They're warm, they're close, they clearly kind of see that they can sort of do a lot for each other. On the one hand, it's totally natural that they would be sort of chatting regularly during the World Cup, so sort of nothing to see here in that respect. But, you know, Trump, as he always does, just sort of says the unsayable. I mean, it's just unthinkable in any previous World Cup that you could have the head of state of a host nation calling the head of FIFA sort of to try and let one of his guys off the hook. You know, we'll never know the sort of the granular detail of it. But Infantino runs FIFA on, from all of my sort of reporting would suggest, in an extremely kind of micromanaged way. This is someone who's sort of involved in every detail of sort of, you know, parking for disabled fans or kind of transit to the stadium in Dallas. Everything's going across Infantino's desk.
1: What does this mean for future World Cups, Sam, in terms of the precedent that it might set? And I should say that the Royal Belgian Football Association has now released a statement in which it said, regardless of the sporting outcome of this match, The RBFA, the Federation, is deeply concerned by the course of events and will continue to fight in the coming hours, days and months in defense of the fundamental principles of ethics, fair competition and interests of football as a whole. I mean, this is really blowing up at this point, isn't it, Sam?
2: Yeah, it's really fascinating. And it's going to be intriguing to sort of to watch how this plays out, because it just really isn't supposed to happen, isn't it? Do you know what I mean? Sport is where we escape from daily life and kind of enjoy it, but it's also a place of rules. You know, sports are made by rules and processes and referees, and we defer to those authorities. And when it turns out that you can pick up a phone and alter those rules to sort of to suit what you want to happen, it strikes people very deeply. And to say that this won't stand, and it'll be interesting to see in this World Cup. We're all talking about it, everyone's outraged by it, but does anything actually follow from that? Does anyone speak up for the integrity of football, or does everyone sort of throw their hands up in the air and say that this is sort of slightly ghastly, but then carry on?
1: If we zoom out a little bit and look at kind of global sport a bit more widely, I just wonder what you think of the idea that there might be an inherent flaw in sports governance, you know, whether it's FIFA with the World Cup or the International Olympic Committee with the Olympic Games. Both of these organizations have a monopoly, essentially, on an enormous event. It's not like there's going to be a kind of competitor to the Olympic Games that just sort of springs up out of nowhere. And when there's no competition, the pressures on an organization to reform and change are limited. Is that just an inescapable reality of major global sporting events?
2: I mean, governance sort of scholars and people at business schools sort of study this stuff up and down, particularly kind of sports governance organizations, and say, are they inherently corrupt? Are they inherently problematic? Are they kind of unreformable? I think that FIFA does have a profound tension at the heart of it, which is it is there to sort of regulate football and run competitions and sort of set good standards for the world's most popular sport, while at the same time, it's a commercial organization trying to maximize revenue at all times. And I think that those two goals are fundamentally in conflict with each other. You can sort of try and design an organization or a kind of mechanism to sort of acknowledge those two forces sort of pulling in the same direction. I also think that the political will to really challenge FIFA or really challenge the International Olympic Committee, if you sort of think of kind of world leaders and politicians and sort of what's on their desk at any given moment, they're like, am I gonna really put my back out here to sort of be the man or the woman who sort of can't stand FIFA and is going to bang on about it all the time? So who's really going to spend their sort of political capital to take on one of these organizations and reform it, and then find 5-10 years down the road it's in a sort of slightly similar state, or even worse than it was when you started tampering?
1: Yeah, totally. The Olympics and the World Cup are supposed to be fun, and nobody wants to be Mr. or Mrs. Boring who comes along and makes them less fun. Thank you so much, Sam. It's been really great to talk this through with you, and I'm wishing you the very best of luck on your very arduous and hard deployment to New York City for the final of the World Cup to report on it. Good luck with that.
2: Thank you. I'll try and get through it as best I can.
1: That was Sam Knight, staff writer at The New Yorker. And earlier, we heard from Dale Johnson, the BBC's football issues correspondent. If you enjoy the show, The Global Story is also a podcast. You can subscribe, find us wherever you listen. And that's it for today's show. Thanks for listening. We'll see you again tomorrow. Cheerio.
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5: Pancreatic cancer is considered a death sentence. 90% of patients die from the disease, but a recent remarkable breakthrough could bring much-needed hope.
6: 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You don't have to come in for IV infusions. And the side effects are quite different than chemotherapy.
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8: Hello and welcome to Newsday on the BBC World Service with James Cobnall and Catherine Biarahanga. Great to have you with us.
9: The US has launched a series of strikes on Iran in retaliation for Iranian attacks on commercial ships in the Strait of Hormuz. What does this mean for the precarious situation in the Middle East? We'll speak to a veteran American foreign policy analyst and examine the global economic implications.
8: We have an interview with the Nobel Peace Prize winning journalist Maria Ressa. She's the co-chair of the United Nations new independent scientific panel on artificial intelligence. She'll talk to us about the promise and peril of AI.
9: And a dramatic and late comeback for the ages for the World Cup holders as Argentina knocked out Egypt to reach the quarterfinals. We're going to head to Cairo for reaction, but first, the latest world news.
10: Live from NPR News, I'm Giles Snyder. President Trump is in Turkey. He arrived in Ankara Tuesday for a NATO summit where divisions have emerged between the U.S. and its European allies over the Iran war and Greenland. Trump criticized Europe for failing to support the war and repeated his argument that the U.S. should control Greenland, the BBC's Frank Gardner.
11: At this summit, President Trump is the wild card. He is the big potential disruptor, potential glue that could hold this summit together. We're just waiting to see how he's going to treat those countries over the next 24 hours that are not fulfilling their quotas on defense spending that were agreed last year at last year's NATO summit.
10: Trump is to deliver remarks at Turkey's presidential compound in a few hours after meeting with Turkish President Recep Erdogan and NATO Secretary General Mark Rutte. Vermont Senator Bernie Sanders now among those calling on Graham Plattner to withdraw as a Democratic Senate nominee in Maine. Sanders is an independent who caucuses with Democrats who are withdrawing their support for Plattner following sexual assault allegations. Here's NPR's Barbara Sprunt.
12: Plattner denies the allegation, but said in a video statement he's taking time to reflect on the best path forward. That reflection comes with a ticking clock. The deadline for a nominee to withdraw is July 13th. If Plattner decides to suspend his campaign, the Maine Democratic Party will administer a process to select a new nominee by July 27th. If he doesn't suspend his campaign by the 13th, there's no option to select a new nominee. The Maine Democratic Party is pushing for Plattner to exit as soon as possible in order to begin the new nominating process, which they've said they want to be open, transparent, and inclusive. Barbara Sprunt, NPR News, Washington.
10: Kentucky Republican Senator Mitch McConnell remains hospitalized as questions emerge about his health. NPR's Claudia Grisales reports that McConnell's office has shared few details since he was admitted for care weeks ago.
13: Top Senate Republican leaders said they had lengthy and substantive conversations with McConnell by phone this week. Senate Majority Leader John Thune, who succeeded McConnell in the job, said they discussed national security, while Senate Majority Whip John Barrasso said over a 20-minute conversation, he and McConnell caught up on Senate races, the July recess, and a defense funding bill. The 84-year-old a polio survivor has not been seen or heard from since his June 14th hospitalization for unknown reasons. Public safety scanner traffic posted by streaming platforms captured a medical call to McConnell's D.C. home. D.C. Fire and EMS dispatch reported an unconscious person, later saying CPR was in progress. Claudia DeSalves, NPR News.
10: And this is NPR News. Britain's Nigel Farage is putting his political future in the hands of voters. Farage Tuesday announced his resignation from Parliament and said he will seek re-election in an attempt to answer criticism about his finances. Farage faces an investigation by the British Parliament Standards Watchdog over a $6.7 million gift from a billionaire cryptocurrency investor. Far-right leader Marine Le Pen says she will be her party's candidate for president of France next year. after an appeals court ruled that she is eligible to run. NPR's Eleanor Beardsley reports the appeals court suspended the 5-year ban on her seeking political office.
14: Le Pen spoke in an interview on the nightly news several hours after the verdict. I'm very happy because the French people have been given back their right to choose, she said, framing it as a win for democracy. The appeals court also reduced her original prison term to 1 year with an electronic bracelet, though it upheld Le Pen's conviction for channeling several million euros from European Parliament funding to pay salaries for political activities in France. Le Pen says she's innocent and will again appeal the charges. She said she'll run for president as a team alongside the party's number two. Le Pen touted their strong partnership and convictions and said they would reverse the decline of France. Eleanor Beardsley, NPR News, Paris.
10: This year's San Fermin Festival in Pamplona, Spain, coincides with the 100th anniversary of the publication of Ernest Hemingway's novel The Sun Also Rises. The book, published in 1926, put Pamplona on the map. This year's Bull Running Festival kicked off on Monday. This is NPR News.
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9: Coming up in the programme, we're going to start with renewed conflict between the US and Iran. And we've got a big interview with a Nobel Peace Prize winner on artificial intelligence. And in our sports, we're going to hear about heartbreak for Egypt at the World Cup.
16: If you have any thoughts on anything you hear on Newsday, you can send us a WhatsApp or text message. Our number is +447786205085.
9: So we start with conflict between the US and Iran. Tehran's top negotiator, the Speaker of Parliament, Mohammad Bakar Qalibaf, has accused the US of a major breach of the Memorandum of Understanding between the two countries that had been aimed at ending their war. That comes after the US Central Command said American forces had carried out a series of powerful strikes against Iran in response to what it called renewed Iranian targeting of commercial shipping in the Strait of Hormuz. Three tankers were allegedly struck.
16: Well, Iran says the US had been trying to move oil through the strait without Iranian permission, a violation of its interpretation of their memorandum of understanding. Iranian media confirmed US strikes had hit areas near the cities of Sirik and Bandar Abbas on Iran's southern coast. And in the past hour or so, sirens sounded in Bahrain and Kuwait, which said it's responding to missile and drone attacks, with Iran saying it's targeting US military targets in the two countries. Well, I've been speaking to Laura Rosen, a veteran foreign policy journalist in the US.
17: CENTCOM says that they finished and that they hit 80 targets, 60 of which they said were Iranian small boats and other air defense sites in southern Iran. And Iran's parliament speaker, Qalibaf, has just tweeted that a long list of what he says are U.S. violations of this memorandum of understanding. He said that they're violating Iranian adjustments in the strait. The U.S. is constantly threatening more strikes, which is against the first paragraph of the MOU. They reinstated the oil sanctions. They've been attacking southern Iran. He said continued Israeli aggression in Lebanon. It seems like it's tit for tat for now, but, you know, there clearly are serious disagreements over what is the nature of the understanding they have.
16: I wanted to ask you about that because we have seen exchanges of fire in recent weeks, despite the ceasefire. The fact that the US has now revoked a sanctions waiver, which had lifted oil sanctions on Iran, that seems like an escalation, and the Iranian government is pinpointing this issue.
17: Yes, they struck three commercial vessels yesterday in the Strait of Hormuz. And what they seem to be trying to do is to force commercial vessels to use an Iranian-approved route as opposed to this route that I guess hugs the Omani coast. They seem to be targeting ships that are going along Oman because they don't want to lose control over potential tolling opportunities in the strait after the 60 days in the MOU. So I was surprised. And, you know, what was their thinking behind the revocation of that oil waiver?
16: What's your reading there in the US, speaking to diplomatic sources about how much faith the US still has in this ceasefire agreement and the talks that are happening between Iran and the US?
17: You know, I think that there's still a sense that this administration and the Republican Party heading into, we have midterm elections coming up in a few months, there still is high gas prices. There still are high prices. The things people are really concerned about here are still the cost of living issues. And the war definitely exacerbated that. So I think that the pressures on the administration to have a ceasefire, it's still, for me, my sense is that this is still a tit for tat thing. And that when talks pick up again, if they pick up again after the funeral for the Iranian Supreme Leader, it looks like it's going to be on stabilizing the ceasefire, not, you know, remember a few weeks ago we were talking about negotiating a final deal in 60 days. It doesn't seem like there's any chance of that.
16: But in the meantime, of course, even if the ceasefire deadline elapses, those 60 days, both sides can agree to extend it.
17: Yes, and I could see the can being kicked. At least I think that Trump would have the incentive to kick the can down the road. So, you know, I would have expected that anyhow. But, you know, you just don't see the intensity of negotiations that you would expect.
16: And that was Laura Rosen, veteran foreign policy journalist in the US.
9: And as we would imagine by now, conflict, renewed conflict in the Strait of Hormuz is likely to have a global economic impact. So let's speak to our business presenter, Maura Fogarty. What's all this done to the oil prices, Maura?
18: Well, we did see oil prices rise on this news. So I just want to mention that you've got Brent crude, which is a benchmark one, trading at around $76 a barrel at the moment. Look, it's not a huge increase, okay? We are nowhere near the highs that we saw in the early days of the war. In fact, if you think back to before the war, we were at $72 a barrel. So, you know, we're still kind of like, you know, closer to where things were before that. I think what it does say, though, is that it does prolong the risk that if we have oil prices not stabilizing at lower levels, that there could be long-term risk of inflation to economies around the world. And I think that's the bigger concern with traders right now versus what's exactly happening in the Strait of Hormuz.
9: Okay, got it. And as part of all this, the US has also withdrawn its waiver allowing Iran to sell its oil. So what sort of impact is that going to have, do you think?
18: Well, that's interesting, right? Because they just granted that waiver a couple of weeks ago as part of the ceasefire or the interim ceasefire agreement. And as your guest was alluding or speaking about earlier, it does feel very much at the moment that it's tit for tat. When you look at the impact, however, you've got to think about who are the main purchasers of Iranian oil, and that's China and India. And the waiver was to allow oil that had already been sold to allow them to be settled and the money put into the accounts of the Iranian national treasury, so to speak. I'm simplifying here a little bit. But what this waiver does is put a pause on that. So again, if you think about it from a negotiation standpoint, can be quite useful in terms of a long-term impact. Again, these were buyers that were already in the market for Iranian oil, so it's not going to be a huge change. But overall, it leads back to what I was saying earlier about the longer it takes for the Strait of Hormuz to return to what anyone might consider as normal, if that can even happen, the more uncertainty there is about the long-term impacts of inflation on the various economies around the world.
9: Maura Fogarty on our business desk in Singapore. Thank you.

0: Filipino-American journalist Maria Ressa is known for her coverage of the presidency of Rodrigo Duterte, for combating fake news, and perhaps most of all, for all this leading to her being awarded the Nobel Peace Prize in 2021. Now, she's focused on artificial intelligence. She's co-chairing the United Nations' first scientific panel on AI. They've been sharing their assessment of the risks and rewards of AI to the UN in Geneva this week. They say a shared global body of evidence on technology, science and compassion, interesting word there, which we'll return to, should guide efforts to respond to AI's rapid development. Well, I caught up with Maria Ressa, and I began by asking her about the work of the panel and their report.
1: We spent about a month and a half, 6 weeks, 40 scientists from around the world to write the facts. We call it the preliminary report on AI. And that then was handed over to a new group called the Global Dialogue. They then should take those facts and make policy that will save us.
0: Save us is an interesting choice of words. Is that the case then? Do we need to be saved?
1: Look, I think there are four things that were really important in it. You know, one, the patterns. It's power, pace, control, and agency. Those are my four words. The power is concentrating. A handful of companies and a handful of countries are making the most consequential decisions about humanity's future. The pace is not slowing. It's accelerating. And we have three benchmarks you have to look at. One is called AI Humanity's last exam. These top scores went from 8% to 45% in 16 months. Control is not guaranteed. No expert today can promise you that the most advanced systems will do what we instruct it to do. And then finally, this is important to me personally, is agency. Agency, not of the machine, but of people. And we are losing it. Systems optimized for engagement reinforce what we feel. It encourages over-reliance and harvest data extraction through intimacy, right? The chatbots that are there. 24% of adults in the US now turn to chatbots for therapy or companionship. That's far ahead of the evidence, far ahead of the safeguards, with documented cases of serious harm, including death. So first, the tech took our attention, that social media, and you know what happened to me, right? I was getting an average of 90 hate messages per hour. And now they're coming for data. Now our agency. So that's what we tried to do, is give you the facts. Here's the pattern and the trend, but here are the opportunities.
0: If I look at your four words there, power, pace, control, agency, it strikes me that they are intimately linked. That if, for example, you're worried about people losing agency, losing their own voice, they're losing it to that very small group of companies and countries that you mentioned in terms of power.
1: Absolutely.
0: The US, China, let's name them.
1: Yes, and actually we'll give you the stats on that, right? The US has 75% of compute power globally, 75%. China has 15%. And the EU, where we are today, right, which has actually put in place the most safety measures for people around the world, is only at 5%. So you can see that, but I think this also is an opportunity. Once you have those facts, what are the countries going to do? How are you going to protect your citizens? And how will you build for the future on this extremely transformative technology?
0: What does this mean, say, in your country, the Philippines?
1: I think one of the things we've realized is, and I just came from a discussion where countries from the global south were asking, you know, how can we get access? How can we do what the global north countries are doing? But actually, for the global south, for countries like mine, the fact that we're coming into it late may actually be a positive, because we avoid the excesses and the risks that the global north is now dealing with. You know, right now, for example, child safety is an important problem. The UK has actually passed certain laws for online safety, right? So the first is that we can see where it's headed. And then the second thing is, because only a few companies and countries control it, how can we create alliances? This is not in the report. This is me, right? Because I come from the Philippines. How can we create alliances that would allow us to A, build better, and B, actually be able to use the technology? And here's what the facts are showing. When it is focused and very directed, that's when we get the most out of the large language models.
0: But aren't you still going to be reliant on the same old power relationships? If the Philippines wants to get the most out of the technology, it will have to go presumably to American or Chinese, maybe European companies, and perhaps even nation states. And it may well have to give something in return.
1: That's actually true, though. So that's the power imbalance that the world already shows, right? But I think
0: but accelerated by AI, is that power balance being made worse by AI?
1: Right, exactly. It's like right now, if you look at the world, look, in 2021, I actually said that we're standing on the rubble of the world that was, and we have to create better, more sustainable, right? That's the challenge for countries today. And you're seeing, despite the conflicts all around the world, this technology is an accelerant. And so if countries do not get this right, the first casualty is what we do, information integrity, right? People being able to distinguish between fact and fiction, that is the core, not only of journalism, but of any democracy. And yet, the first rollout of tech of this kind of AI was machine learning and AI on social media. And what did it do? It splintered us apart. If you cannot tell the difference between fact and fiction, how are you going to solve any problem, including the existential ones like climate change? Geneva is almost as hot as Manila. Mm. It's happening, and we need to move faster.
0: I wanted to pick up on another word you're using. Compassion is a word you put an emphasis
1: yes.
0: on.
1: Yes.
0: Why?
1: I do believe in the goodness of humanity. And the problem with our technology is that social media, which connects all of us, also amplifies, by design, the worst of humanity. Fear, anger, hate, lies. This is not who we are. So starting with social media, now going to chatbots, which have taken all of our content, right? How did large language models, how were they created? Again, I think we need to stop the impunity, both in the real world and in the virtual world of technology. I think for humanity to move forward, compassion, empathy, these are also the way I ended the 2021 lecture. We need to rebuild. We need to put our values in front of us. And that can be designed into the technology that rules our lives. It does not have to be predatory. It does not have to hack our biology for profit.
0: Maria Ressa there, Nobel Peace Prize winner, of course, and now co-chair of the United Nations first scientific panel on AI. Catherine, I thought it was fascinating that she outlined a lot of the risks and the dangers and the acceleration of global inequalities, but she actually also wanted to maintain optimism. There is a future, she was saying.
2: Yes, I was speaking to a friend in Kenya yesterday, and she actually said, you know, Africa does need to catch up with AI, can't be left behind. So when you think about countries in developing countries, there is a real need for them to grasp AI rather than, you know, in a few years start wondering, well, what should we be doing with it?
0: Yeah,
2: really interesting interview, James. Thank you. You're listening to Newsday from the BBC with James and Catherine in London. A reminder of our headlines. The US has launched a series of strikes in Iran in retaliation for what it says was renewed Iranian targeting of commercial shipping in the Strait of Hormuz. Tehran warned it would retaliate, and Kuwait has reported missile attacks. A group of a dozen NATO member countries are to spend tens of billions of dollars developing a new long-range missile to protect Europe. And Argentina will face Switzerland in the quarterfinals of the World Cup after staging a stunning comeback against Egypt, winning 3-2. Well, let's get more on that story now with our sports presenter, Paul Scott. Hi, Paul.
3: Thank you very much. Good morning. Yeah, the defending champions were given an almighty scare in the last 16 of the World Cup after they came from 2-0 down to beat Egypt 3-2 in an all-time World Cup classic in Atlanta. Three goals in the final 11 minutes, including a stoppage time winner, saw the South American side progress. They will now face Switzerland, as you say, in the quarterfinals. That's after the Swiss beat Colombia in a penalty shootout. We've been hearing from Egyptians in Cairo on their reaction to the late defeat.
4: First of all, hard luck to the Egyptian national team. We played better than Argentina and we were dominating the match. But that's football. What can we say?
5: I'm not really into football, but while watching the match, I was very happy and felt like we were going to win. But hard luck.
6: We weren't just playing in the name of Egypt. We were playing in the name of the entire Arab world. All our friends in different Arab countries were sending us messages cheering us on.
7: But of course I'm sad, but thank God. May God compensate us with good. There are no words.
3: Well, let's get more on this, shall we? Let's bring in Marwan Ahmed, an Egyptian football expert who joins us on the line from Cairo. Good morning to you. Thank you very much for talking to us. What is the mood like where you are then after that defeat? Is it disappointment, pride, or perhaps a bit of both?
8: Good morning. Thanks for having me on. We were very upbeat throughout the tournament. The manner which we lost with the game yesterday, it really affected our morale. Obviously, we cannot hide the sense of pride that we feel after the game, and that we were playing at the end of the day against the world champions. But unfortunately, in football, there's no guarantees to results. It's just very sad how we lost and how we got eliminated. This is really something that we can't get out of our heads.
3: What happened then in the final 15 minutes or so for the match to turn?
8: I want to be as wise as possible when I comment on that. But there are two situations which we can say made a big difference for the Egyptian team in this game. The first incident would be when our goal was called off. It's not something familiar that I see the VAR go back way back through the field to check a foul in the build-up. They gave a foul on us in that moment, and the second decisive moment in that half was when we were not given a penalty. And it's not about the touch on Salah, which even Alan Shearer said, you either give both or you give none when it comes to that. But there was a pull from McAllister on Hamdi Fathi inside the box, which the VAR didn't even check. So these were two decisive moments where you could feel that the Egyptian national team were feeling that, okay, this match might be headed a certain way, which we kind of expected. I don't like when matches end up where the referee is at the center of everything. But at the end of the day, you were 2-0 up. We don't want to pin it on the referee. We were 2-0 up with just 11 minutes left. So it's just kind of heartbreaking that we let this lead go.
3: Yeah, head coach Hossam Hassan says that Egypt suffered an injustice with those two decisions. So what is next for the national team? This is a brilliant platform to build on, isn't it? A first World Cup win and so close to a first quarter final. But quickly, is it possibly the end for Mo Salah?
8: When it comes to the World Cup, I think There's a 75% chance that it's over for Salah. He won't participate in the next one. But obviously, we're in an amazing position to build on this. We've broken, finally, the mental barrier of getting through to the next round and getting our first win in the World Cup. We had this mental barrier for many years of even qualifying to the World Cup, which seems actually not logical for a country that's the most successful country in Africa. So we have nothing but upwards, so going to go upwards from here on.
3: Okay, Marwan, thank you very much for your time. Marwan Ahmed, then, Egyptian football expert. Don't forget you can get more World Cup analysis and reaction by downloading the BBC World Service podcast. 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
2: Paul, thank you. I thought it was really interesting what he said, that Egypt has overcome a barrier there in terms of qualifying for the World Cup. How did you guys feel watching the game?
0: It was a classic, wasn't it? But I felt very, very sorry for Egypt.
3: Yeah, 92 years since they first competed in the World Cup and they got their first win at this tournament. It has been a real breakthrough for them, I would say.
2: It was really impressive watching Messi. Just kind of felt that when he's on the pitch, something's just going to change in Egypt's favour, despite Egypt's leading for so much of the game.
0: Agonising for them. Joy for Argentina. We'll see how far they go. And plenty more to come here on Newsday on the BBC World Service.
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2: We'll get an update from the World Health Organization on the Ebola outbreak in the east of the Democratic Republic of Congo.
0: Could a fuel shortage make Russia take peace talks more seriously?
2: We'll report on a hotspot in Sudan's civil war.
0: And reflect on an astonishing comeback by Argentina at the World Cup. That's after this news.
13: BBC News with Roisin Hasty. Renewed fighting has broken out in the Gulf region, escalating tensions after a fragile ceasefire between the United States and Iran. The US military says it's conducted strikes on more than 80 targets in southern Iran in response to renewed Iranian attacks on commercial shipping in the Strait of Hormuz. Earlier on Wednesday, air raid sirens sounded in Bahrain while Kuwait reported missile attacks. 12 countries are to spend more than $50 billion over the next 10 years on a new long-range missile to protect Europe. The British government has unveiled plans for the Deep Precision Strike project, which are due to be discussed on Wednesday at the NATO summit in Turkey. The Ukrainian capital has again come under Russian missile attack. A series of explosions were heard in Kyiv early on Wednesday morning. The mayor, Vitaly Klitschko, said the strikes had triggered fires in two districts. A search is underway for a cargo plane with five crew members on board that's thought to have crashed into the sea southwest of Karachi. The Pakistan-registered Boeing 737 lost contact with air traffic control on Tuesday night after reporting a navigational system problem. Prosecutors have released new surveillance footage that they say shows the man accused of killing the conservative activist Charlie Kirk running across a rooftop after last year's fatal shooting. The video was played on the second day of a preliminary hearing for the accused Tyler Robinson in a Utah court. And in tennis, Novak Djokovic has won the longest quarterfinal in Wimbledon history. The seven-time men's singles champion defeated Felix Auger-Aliassime in 5 hours and 15 minutes on centre court in a match that ended just before the 11 p.m. curfew. Speaking on court afterwards, he said it was the kind of moment he still played tennis for. BBC News.
0: Thank you for that update. Hello and welcome to Newsday on the BBC World Service with Catherine and James in London.
2: In the next half hour, we'll talk about Ebola in the Democratic Republic of Congo, a fuel crisis with political implications in Russia, and the latest crisis in Sudan's devastating war.
0: And in our sports, we're going to hear about an incredible comeback for the World Cup holders, Argentina. If you've got any thoughts on that or reaction to anything you hear on the programme, you can send us a WhatsApp or text message on our usual number, +44 7786 20 50 85.
2: Let's start with the latest on the Ebola outbreak in the east of the Democratic Republic of Congo. The World Health Organization says there have now been more than 1,600 confirmed cases, and the death toll has now surpassed more than 500. Health workers are responding to the Bundibugyo strain of the virus, for which there is no approved vaccine, while insecurity and population movement continue to complicate the response. Dr. Chikwe Ihekwezu, Executive Director of the World Health Organization's Emergency Program, has been meeting with health workers and response teams in Bunia at the center of the outbreak and joins us live now. Welcome once again to the program. Just bring us up to date with the latest in terms of your visit. What have you witnessed there?
14: Yeah, Catherine, thanks a lot. As I've come back to Bunia, you know, I was here 4 weeks ago. What I've seen is, you know, a determination among the colleagues managing cases. I went around a number of the what we call the Ebola treatment centers over the last couple of days. They're all full, close to 90% capacity. So we have to keep expanding on them. But two things. Firstly, they're full. They're being patients are being well cared for. The good thing is that we're seeing an increasing number of cases being patients being discharged home, joyfully recovered. That reinvigorates the energy around the response. So that's a good thing. The challenge is that we're still getting new cases. The numbers haven't gone down. That's not too surprising given the efforts that we're making to bring the cases into the care facilities, the best place for them to be once they have been identified as an Ebola case, more quickly, in more numbers. And so while the numbers are increasing for now, we don't see that as a negative because we see that as a maturing response in response to this really challenging Ebola outbreak situation in the Eastern DRC.
2: So more cases being recorded there, as you say, but what is continuing to drive

0: presents as any febrile illness. It could be malaria, it could be typhoid. So Ebola starts in any. So the tendency that individuals, people tend not to take this seriously until their symptoms become severe. We need this to change in the context of an Ebola outbreak. So anyone with symptoms comes in, presents himself or goes to a health facility as quickly as possible. And really that's, too many cases are still out there in the community for too long after they're symptomatic. They're cared for.
1: Dr. Chikwe.
0: Meet locally, sometimes even pass away before we identify them by their family, their loved one.
1: Dr. Chikwe, just to let our listeners know that we are struggling slightly with the line to Bunia, where you are, of course, it's incredibly difficult to maintain communications to that part of the DRC. Can you hear me still?
0: I can hear you, Catherine.
1: Okay, wonderful. Just in terms of the fact that you mentioned there that people are not coming back to or coming to treatment centres quickly enough, why is that happening? Is your communication strategy not working in terms of reassuring communities?
0: Both with individuals in the communities going out there, we have loads of teams, literally hundreds of volunteers going into the communities, educating them, using all sorts of media channels, social media, radio, really assuring them. And this is really the situation that the treatment centers are much, much better equipped. Once you come in there, you're well cared for, you're fed, your family can visit. So really reassuring them that this is not a death sentence. As soon as they are identified and they have the confidence to come in, they'll be well cared for and this is the best place for them. So, but this is a large area, Ituri, North Kivu, South Kivu, huge provinces. So to do this to scale across the provinces affected, to reach every village, every town, we are here to stay. We will put with every turn this curve around, and the only way we can do this is to get patients into care as quickly as possible after they're identified as having symptoms.
1: Dr. Chikwe, your line is still breaking up, but before we let you go, I just wanted to ask you this important question. In terms of recent Ebola outbreaks, what has really made the difference is that there were vaccines and treatments available. For the Bundibugyo strain, there isn't a vaccine available. So how do you see this outbreak being brought under control and coming to an end?
0: Catherine, actually the biggest Ebola outbreaks have been brought under control by diligent case management, contact identification, bringing patients into care. In the last one, we've had a vaccine available over the last couple of years. It does help, and a lot of trials are being undertaken at when there's a treatment trial that has started, a post-exposure treatment trial is about to start. A vaccine trial is on the way. We're hoping in the next few months. But we can do a lot with the tools that we have at the moment, and we're working very hard to do that. So, yes, we don't have a vaccine, but I think if we continue pushing very hard as we're doing, what the country is doing, with the tools that we have, we're in a good position to get ahead of this curve.
1: Dr. Chikwe Ihekwazu, Executive Director of the World Health Organization Health Emergencies Program, thank you for joining us once again on Newsday. Apologies once again for the quality of that line to Bunia. It's incredibly remote and difficult to maintain connections to that part of the DRC, but we thought that was a really important interview to bring you here on Newsday. If you have any thoughts on the Ebola outbreak in the DRC, perhaps you are in one of those provinces affected, North Kivu, Ituri, South Kivu, you can always send us a message, share your thoughts with us. Our number is +44 77 86 20 50 85.
2: Now, the Ukrainian capital Kyiv has once again come under Russian attack in the early hours of Wednesday with a series of explosions in the capital, though there are no reports of any casualties yet. It comes as President Volodymyr Zelensky attends an important NATO summit, bringing together the Western military alliance leaders in the Turkish capital Ankara. Summit continues. Today's discussions will not just focus on what Donald Trump plans for the military alliance. He'll also want to talk about Vladimir Putin, Russia's president, and what he does next. The Russian leader is facing a countrywide fuel shortage as Ukrainian missiles continue to strike his

0: oil refineries. Will that encourage him to talk or fight back? From Moscow, here's our diplomatic correspondent, James Landau.
1: If you want to get a sense of the fuel crisis gripping Russia, take a drive around Moscow. There are queues at most petrol stations, some short, some long. And if there are none, it means there's no petrol left. Little wonder some folk are feeling frustrated. Yekaterina tells us she's not happy.
2: I think it's a point of panic, because everybody thinks that there will be no oil.
1: Valery says he thinks it's a bit strange having to queue for fuel in a country that extracts so much oil. Andrei accepts things could get worse, but he's not afraid. We survived through the 90s, he tells us. We remember times which were more difficult. It doesn't scare us. But Elmar tells us there's no fuel, prices are rising, and he's rethinking a road trip to Dagestan. And what's to blame? In our country, you cannot say what's to blame, he tells me. Well, what's immediately to blame are the rising number of Ukrainian drone and missile attacks on Russia's oil refineries, strikes deep within Russian territory. And less fuel means more queues.
3: For years, Vladimir Putin's tried to insulate people from the impact of his war on Ukraine. Well, these queues are making that much harder. For these drivers, the war is not just coming closer to home, it's having a material impact on their daily lives.
1: And that's true for Russians across this vast country. Social media is awash with images of queuing drivers, not all of whom remain patient. Call the police, she cries, as a fight ensues. Images of angry drivers go viral, as do aerial shots of snaking queues kilometers long, such as in Chita, in Russia's Far East. Here's a queue, says the man, and it's now gone into its second day. It's just crazy. So how worried is the Kremlin? Well, President Putin is concerned enough to address the issue publicly on state TV.
4: These attacks on our infrastructure facilities are obviously creating problems. We are currently seeing a certain shortage, but it's not critical.
1: When President Zelensky meets Donald Trump at the NATO summit, he'll argue the fuel shortage is putting pressure on the Kremlin to change tack. But when Vladimir Putin spoke to the US president at the weekend, he accused Europe of spreading false perceptions. But will all this economic turmoil translate into political pressure? Nina Khrushcheva, professor of international affairs at the New School in New York, tells us President Putin is unlikely to bend.
5: The more pressure he feels, the more likely he would act aggressively and repressively. Another argument coming from Europe is that if you can force Putin to negotiations table, that's a wet dream. I mean, that doesn't happen.
1: All the signs now are that President Putin will double down. He's been filmed in military fatigues, meeting commanders, claiming victories on the front line, promising to take yet more territory. So Russians are queuing for fuel. The war has come a step closer. But their president may disappoint NATO leaders, hoping for change in the Kremlin.
0: A report from Moscow by our diplomatic correspondent, James Landau.
6: You're listening to Newsday from the BBC World Service with James and Catherine in London. A reminder of our top stories. The US has launched a series of strikes in Iran in retaliation for what it says was renewed Iranian targeting of commercial shipping in the Strait of Hormuz. Tehran warned it would retaliate, and Kuwait has reported missile attacks. A group of a dozen NATO member countries are to spend tens of billions of dollars developing a new long-range missile to protect Europe. And Argentina will face Switzerland in the the quarterfinals of the World Cup after staging a stunning comeback against Egypt, winning 3-2. Well, with more on that story, Paul Scott joins us in the studio. Hi, Paul.
7: Thank you. Yeah, it was set to be one of the most remarkable victories of perhaps this or any other World Cup, but it ended up being a remarkable comeback. Egypt were leading the defending champions Argentina 2-0 with less than a quarter of an hour to go. But as the clock ticked down, the reigning champions roused themselves, led by the man who has arguably cemented his place as the greatest footballer of all time, Lionel Messi. They scored 3 goals in that brief time to snatch victory from defeat. This was how fans back in Buenos Aires reacted when Enzo Fernandez scored the winner in stoppage time. Yes, delight there. Well, earlier I spoke to Argentinian journalist Gonzalo Banez, who had also been out on the streets of the capital, Buenos Aires.
8: Well, definitely it was a huge celebration across the country. Every time Argentina plays in a World Cup, everything almost stops. People watch the game with the family, friends, or in bars. After the final whistle, thousands of fans went out into the street with flags, singing and celebrating together. So in Buenos Aires, the Obelix, a symbolic place, was full of people just like after every win. So everyone is happy, of course, but at the same time, people know that we have another game forward.
7: Did you think it was all over last night? Did you think it was too little, too late? With around 11 minutes to go, Argentina trailing 2-0?
8: Well, of course, this match was really, really crazy. I think suffering is part of being an Argentina fan, probably. Nobody feels relaxed until the final whistle. Probably even when the team is playing well, people are nervous because we know that one moment can change everything. Every attack, every chance, and every mistake feels important. It's also a big feeling of relief after 90 very stressful minutes, but the whole Argentina is celebrating.
7: You needed extra time, Argentina, to come through against Cabo Verde. You've now come from 2-0 down against Egypt. Is that the sign of true champions, or is that concerning that you aren't winning these matches more comfortably?
8: We have to wait and we have to play each match forward to win the championship. Of course, Messi is the best player that we have probably have ever seen in the field. So we trust in him and we trust in the whole team.
7: Let's talk about Lionel Messi then. I mean, running out of words to say, he's the leading scorer at this World Cup. He's 39 years of age. I mean, how important is he?
8: Well, definitely he's the most important. When he fouled with the penalty, people felt probably that he's missed a very important chance, but in general, people celebrated the team. I mean, we're also very happy for Messi. Every time Argentina wins, it feels like another special moment in Messi's career is coming. So fans know he has already achieved everything in football, but we still enjoy watching him lead this team. This is very special and great team. So there's a lot of love and respect.
7: Egypt feel that there was what they've described as an injustice with some of the refereeing decisions. They had a goal disallowed. They feel there was a foul in the build-up to Argentina's winning goal. What did you make of the refereeing performance?
8: Of course, I have to assure you that this is part of the debate. We assume that the decision of the referee was quite uncomfortable for the Egypt team. But of course, for our opposition, it's not fair to speak about if it was justice or not. But we know that it was not quite probably justice for the Egyptian team.
7: It's Switzerland next. That's going to be an even tougher test, isn't it?
8: Well, I think that all of Argentinian people think that a semi-final against England should be a great semi-final, and we cannot imagine a best end of Messi's career in terms of World Cup matches. I think that it's like a dream of many Argentinians.
7: Yeah, but first, Argentina have to get past Switzerland in the quarterfinals. That's after the Swiss beat Colombia in a penalty shootout. The match finished 0-0 after extra time. And from one World Cup to another, because the Esports World Cup gets started this week in Paris, with about 2,000 of the best competitive gamers taking part, and a flashy opening ceremony tonight on the River Seine. It's the first time that the event, the biggest in global sports, has been held outside Saudi Arabia, as our reporter Andrew Rogers explains.
9: Welcome to Paris, where over the next 7 weeks, the world's top professional gamers will compete for a record combined prize pot of $75 million, playing games like Call of Duty, Football Sim EAFC, and Street Fighter. Plenty more too. There's 24 games in total as part of the lineup. Here's how it essentially works. Players are part of big multinational teams based around the world. Win an event and you get a cash prize and points. Get the most points by the end of the summer, and you don't just get a big trophy, you get a bonus $7 million too. That's something these fans say is worth watching.
10: Pretty amazing. I've landed here earlier today and just traveling here to get to the event. So I'm from Austria.
11: I'm from Germany. As soon as I heard that it's in Paris, I had to get tickets.
10: Yeah, same.
12: We were stopping in Paris on vacation, and my buddy over there was like, the Esports World Cup is in Paris the same time we are. And so we booked tickets just for fun.
9: It might be really hot outside right now, but inside the massive and thankfully air-conditioned Porte de Versailles Convention Centre, events have already started taking place, including the one that this guy plays, Valorant.
13: Hello, I'm Nikita Sirmitev, aka Derke, playing for Team Vitality in Valorant.
9: And you're based in Paris.
13: I'm really excited because I had never played in front of a French crowd before yet.
9: These crowds making plenty of noise, but all of them are actually here pretty last minute, because this isn't how things were meant to go. The Esports World Cup has always been held in Saudi Arabia, a country this event gets lots of its funding from. But with just weeks ago, it announced it would move to France because of instability in the Gulf region. Mike McCabe is one of the tournament's top bosses.
14: This is over 45,000 square meters of space. We have seven stages. It's a massive undertaking. We have enough cable powering all of these incredible technical systems to get basically from London to Birmingham and back again. We still can't quite believe that we're here. Everything's working.
9: Organisers say it was always planning to move to new cities, but global events meant bumping that plan up sooner. It did, though, leave just weeks to arrange complicated live broadcasts and opening ceremonies expected to be watched by millions online. Not that these guys mind.
15: I booked my tickets right away and came, so it's great to have this in France.
11: Yeah, that's just amazing to see that we get a bit more Europe representation.
6: Some humpy punters there. Ending that report by the BBC's Andrew Rogers.
0: Surprised Andrew Rogers went for top bosses there. I thought in gaming it's the big boss, no? The big boss at the end of the level.
6: I know nothing about gaming, James.
0: Should we move on then?
6: Yes.
0: Let's do that. So, the UN's human rights chief is warning of an impending catastrophe in the Sudanese city of El Obeid as the three-year war between the paramilitary Rapid Support Forces, or RSF, and government troops continues. The city of half a million people is a key strategic hub, linking the capital with western regions, and there has been a significant uptick in RSF drone attacks in the last month. Experts are warning of an imminent ground offensive on a city already reeling from destroyed critical infrastructure, as Akisa Wandera reports. Please note we've changed the voices of some of the interviewees to protect their identity.
16: We were sitting at the gas station waiting for a car. We just suddenly heard the sound of the drone's missile, and suddenly the whole world lit up and then went dark.
17: Sarah, not her real name, was waiting for transport in Sudan's city of El Obeid when a drone strike hit a nearby fuel station.
16: The sounds became distant, we couldn't hear well, and in front of us there were injured people, blood, burnt cars and smashed cars.
17: The 27-year-old student survived, but has shrapnel in her leg. This is a current reality for Sarah and over 500,000 residents of El Obeid in Sudan's North Kordofan state. For months, El Obeid offered refuge to people escaping conflict across Sudan. More than 100,000 displaced people have sought shelter there. But now, as drone attacks intensify and shortages of fuel, water and essential supplies worsen, many fear the city is becoming another frontline in Sudan's war. UN High Commissioner for Human Rights Volker Turk warns that a humanitarian catastrophe is unfolding.
18: It is a red alert that needs to land on the desks of heads of state and government around the world.
17: Residents say attacks on fuel stations have made transport difficult. Some people now walk long distances because fuel is unavailable or too expensive. Nathaniel Raymond is executive director of the Humanitarian Research Lab.
19: Without fuel and electricity, the water pumps in the city will stop working, and civilians, including internally displaced people, will start drinking water that could be contaminated and cause waterborne disease.
17: The city sits at a strategic crossroads, linking army-held areas around Khartoum with the Western Darfur region that's largely controlled by the RSF. It is a major transport hub, a key route for humanitarian aid, and home to one of the Sudanese Army's largest bases in central Sudan. Hospitals, too, are struggling. A doctor in one of the city's major hospitals told the BBC the situation is terrifying.
20: We receive injured patients after almost every drone attack, and the hospital is under constant pressure. Last week, a seven-month-old baby was brought to hospital after being injured. Her hand had to be amputated because of the severity of the injury, but sadly, she did not survive.
17: Last year, thousands of people were killed in and around El Fasher as fighting between the army and the RSF escalated and essential services collapsed. The RSF said in a statement that they would work diligently to ensure the full protection of the residents of El Obeid and that they're operating in full compliance with international law. Human rights groups now fear some of the warning signs missed in El Fasher, including attacks on civilian infrastructure and the disruption of basic services, are beginning to emerge in El Obeid. Agnes Kalamar is the Secretary General of Amnesty International.
21: What happened in El Fasher is not an oddity. It is not a moment of madness. It is a playbook. The next challenge for the international community, therefore, to prevent a repeat of El Fasher is El Obeid.
17: Analysts say whoever controls the key gateway hub of El Obeid could shape the next phase of Sudan's war. But while the fight over the city escalates, its residents are fighting to survive.
16: People now leave their homes saying goodbye to their families because they don't know if they will return or not.
0: Gosh, that's a telling detail, isn't it? Yeah, pressure mounting on the people of El Obeid in Sudan to the southwest of the capital Khartoum. As it appears, the rapid support forces are close to launching an attack on the city. Lots of fear in there. We'll keep you updated on that story and, of course, everything else happening around the world here on Newsday.
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6: Hello and welcome to Newsday on the BBC World Service with James Copnell and Catherine Biarahunga in London.
0: Coming up, the US carries out fresh strikes on Iran. It says in retaliation for Iranian attacks on commercial vessels in the Strait of Hormuz. Washington has also removed a temporary waiver on Iran's oil exports. Tehran's Speaker of Parliament has accused the US of major violations of their ceasefire agreement.
6: Nobel Peace Prize winner and Filipino journalist Maria Ressa talks to Newsday about her hopes that the world can work together to overcome the challenges posed by AI. She's the co-chair of the United Nations' first scientific panel on AI.
0: And at the World Cup, Argentina beat Egypt 3-2, a bitter loss for the Faroes after they had led for most of the match. And it went for penalties for Switzerland to knock out Colombia. We'll bring you all the details on those games and much more after the latest world news.
1: Live from NPR News, I'm Giles Snyder. The U.S. military says it has completed a series of strikes against Iran, saying more than 80 targets were hit in response to three merchant ships that were struck in the Strait of Hormuz. The U.S. strikes followed the Trump administration's reversal of a decision that allowed Iran to openly sell crude oil for 2 months. Iran has retaliated. The Revolutionary Guard said Wednesday it has targeted U.S. military sites in Bahrain and Kuwait. A new lawsuit accuses the Homeland Security Department of sharing asylum application details with Iran's government. NPR's Jimena Bastillo reports that the allegations are based on interviews with detainees.
2: Lawyers with the left-leaning Public Citizen Litigation Group argue that the administration began sharing information about the applications with Iran in March 2025. Michael Kirkpatrick is an attorney with Public Citizen.
3: Information within an asylum application cannot be shared, particularly with the government that the individual is fleeing.
2: In a statement provided to NPR, ICE says the allegations that ICE shared asylum application records with the Iranian government are false. Kirkpatrick says the Trump administration has so far sent 3 deportation flights and over 100 people to Iran. Others have been deported to so-called third countries like Panama and the Central African Republic. Jimena Bustillo, NPR News, Washington.
1: Graham Plattner is facing growing calls for him to step aside as a Democratic Senate nominee in Maine following sexual assault allegations. Maine Public, Steve Missler.
4: Almost immediately after the story was published, there was a cascade of calls for him to get out of the race from interest groups, congressional Democrats that had endorsed him, and even local gubernatorial candidates who sought his endorsement prior to the June primary.
1: Vermont Independent Senator Bernie Sanders, now the highest profile Plattner supporter, who is calling on him to bow out. States are seeking up to $1.4 trillion from Meta over claims the company designed Facebook and Instagram to addict young users. NPR's Bobby Allen reports that's nearly equal to the entire value of the tech giant.
5: Meta revealed the number in a new court filing tied to an upcoming trial slated for August in Oakland. In the filing, Meta says the estimated damages are grossly exaggerated and have no basis in law. The case centers on claims that Meta violated child safety laws and misled consumers about the addictive nature of Facebook and Instagram. The maximum possible damages estimated by states is nearly the same as Meta's $1.5 trillion valuation. But states must first win the trial, and if they prevail, damages will be determined by the court. The case this fall in Oakland follows 2 major courtroom losses for Meta in Los Angeles and New Mexico, where a jury awarded the state $375 million after finding the company knowingly harmed children's mental health. Bobby Allen, NPR News.
1: This is NPR News. President Trump is scheduled to deliver remarks in a few hours at the NATO summit in Turkey. He is to speak from Turkey's presidential compound in Ankara with NATO Secretary General Mark Rutte and President Recep Erdogan. Divisions at the summit have emerged over the Iran war and control of Greenland. The International Olympic Committee Tuesday lifted its suspension of Russia's National Olympic Committee. The move clears the way for Russian athletes to compete at the Los Angeles Summer Games in 2020. And Pierre's Brian Mann reports.
7: The IOC banned the vast majority of Russians from competing for their home country after the full-scale invasion of Ukraine in 2022. This IOC move will make it easier for Russians to compete, even as Russian drone and missile strikes continue to slam Ukrainian cities. Vladislav Hereskevich is a Ukrainian Olympic bobsledder.
8: Today we have day of mourning because of before yesterday attacks. And to have the same news like in the day of mourning is wild, because with that you understand the scale war is not getting any smaller, and it's a very, very wrong decision, and it's a very shameful decision.
7: Sports officials in Moscow praised the IOC move, but some restrictions remain in place. If Russians win medals, they still won't be allowed to play their national anthem or fly the Russian flag. Brian Mann, NPR News.
1: A comeback victory for the defending World Cup champions, Argentina. Argentina scored a 3-2 win over Egypt Tuesday, despite trailing by 2 goals with only 11 minutes to play. Argentina will next face Switzerland in Saturday's quarterfinals in Kansas City, Missouri. Switzerland advanced with a 4-3 shootout victory over Colombia. This is NPR News.
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6: Thank you for that news. 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
0: Coming up, the Nobel Peace Prize winner Maria Ressa talks to us about the promises and perils of AI. And there have been fresh strikes between Iran and the US. That follows disputes about commercial shipping in the Strait of Hormuz. So where does this leave their temporary interim ceasefire? We'll speak to a professor of Iranian studies.
6: And did you watch the Argentina Egypt World Cup match? We did. It was thrilling but heartbreaking for Egypt, who lost 3-2. Share your thoughts on that or any other stories you hear on Newsday on +44 77 86 20 50 85.
0: So we begin this hour in the Middle East, and renewed strikes by the US on Iran have put their fragile ceasefire under serious strain. The US military says it conducted strikes on more than 80 targets in the south of the country in response to renewed Iranian attacks on commercial shipping in the Strait of Hormuz.
6: Iran says it attacked the tankers because the US was attempting to move oil through the strait without Iranian coordination, which it sees as a violation of the Memorandum of Understanding signed by both countries last month. In the last few hours, air raid sirens have sounded in Bahrain, while Kuwait has reported missile attacks. An unfolding situation we'll keep you up to date on here on the programme. Well, Abbas Milani is the director of the Iranian Studies programme at Stanford University. He joins us now on the programme. Welcome to Newsday. What do you make of these latest strikes and the Iranian response? It seems they're targeting US military installations in Kuwait and Bahrain.
10: Yes, Iran has declared that they have targeted about 75 U.S. bases. It's not clear whether that number is accurate. Iran even denies that they were actually shooting at these ships. They claim that that is a figment of the imagination. They objected to Qatar for objecting to Iran's action. So I think it's part of jostling for still positions and answering domestic opposition to this agreement, particularly in Iran. Every day, the level of vitriol by the opponents of the deal has increased. Some of the slogans in Khamenei's funeral are directly against those who have made the deal, directly arguing that we don't want the deal, we want revenge, we want blood, we want Trump and Netanyahu murdered. So in assuaging that kind of a demand, the regime has had, I think, to show more militancy than they want. Yes. My sense is that they want the deal to continue.
6: Yes, those voices in Iran that are opposed to this agreement, how much do they threaten the ceasefire and those talks that are happening at the moment?
10: I don't think they fundamentally threaten, but I think they're powerful enough that they can, first of all, engage in activities that would lead to responses from the U.S. or response from the others. In other words, they could create conditions that would ripen the possibility of torpedoing the deal. But the regime itself, I think, the majority, are very much keen on keeping this agreement because I think they desperately need the economic opening that implementation that Oman would grant them.
6: So if we continue to see these violations, the US says, of the Memorandum of Understanding, these attacks, it says, on three ships in the Strait of Hormuz, what's the likely American response going to be going forward?
10: Well, I think one of the points we have to realize is that from the very beginning, Iran claimed to have a very different understanding of what the memorandum indicated. Iran claimed from the beginning that the U.S. had agreed to allow Iran to have essentially a veto power on who can travel to the Strait of Hormuz and that they can charge ships. The U.S. has essentially always denied that they made this agreement. So there was a complete difference in the narrative that the two sides offered. This is one aspect of this, and I think it's one of the sticking points. I can't imagine that the Iranian regime will win the argument because it's against international law. It's against what everybody in the region wants. It's against what China wants. It's against what Europe wants. But they think they have the upper hand, particularly the radical lunatics who think they have won the war. They're absolutely in a dominant position and they can demand any bargain that they see fit.
6: The U.S. has now removed a temporary waiver of sanctions on Iranian oil. How serious do you think that is, considering the economic benefits that Iran would want from this agreement?
10: I think it is serious because one of the things that the defenders of the agreement were praising and were propagating about just 2 days ago was how much oil they have already sent. The president said we have already in the last week we have sent 220 million barrels of oil. So it is both for them a selling point, but also a very desperately needed economic relief. The Iranian economy is really in a very, very fragile position. They know it. They won't obviously publicly admit it. But I think anybody who's watching the reality in Iran knows that Iran desperately needs this deal, but the regime is also fragile enough, the dominant forces, that they can't ignore the radical elements who truly don't want the deal and want to go back to Mr. Khamenei's policy of no war, no negotiation, and no peace.
6: Abbas Milani, Director of the Iranian Studies Program at Stanford University. Thanks for joining us on Newsday.
0: Had a message in on that from Mohamed Bawa in Freetown, Sierra Leone, who says the violation of the ceasefire between the US and Iran is because there is no proper arrangement to reopen the Strait of Hormuz. Now, the Filipino-American journalist Maria Ressa is known for her coverage of the presidency of Rodrigo Duterte, for combating fake news, and perhaps above all for winning the Nobel Peace Prize in 2021 for some of her journalistic efforts. Now she's turned her attentions to artificial intelligence. She's the co-chair of the United Nations' first scientific panel on AI. They've been sharing their assessment of this technology to the UN in Geneva this week. They say a shared global body of evidence on technology, science and compassion should guide efforts to understand AI's benefits and risks as governments weigh up how to govern its rapid development. So I spoke to Maria Ressa in Geneva and began by asking her about the work of the panel and their report.
11: We spent about a month and a half, 6 weeks, 40 scientists from around the world to write the facts. We call it the preliminary report on AI. And that then was handed over to a new group called the Global Dialogue. They then should take those facts and make policy that will save us.
0: Save us is an interesting choice of words. Is that the case then? Do we need to be saved?
11: Look, I think there are four things that were really important in it. You know, one, the patterns. It's power, pace, control, and agency. Those are my four words. The power is concentrating. A handful of companies and a handful of countries are making the most consequential decisions about humanity's future. The pace is not slowing. It's accelerating. And we have three benchmarks you have to look at. One is called AI. Humanity's last exam. These top scores went from 8% to 45% in 16 months. Control is not guaranteed. No expert today can promise you that the most advanced systems will do what we instructed to do. And then finally, this is important to me personally, is agency. Agency, not of the machine, but of people. And we are losing it. Systems optimized for engagement reinforce what we feel. It encourages over-reliance and harvest data extraction through intimacy, right? The chatbots that are there. 24% of adults in the US now turn to chatbots for therapy or companionship. That's far ahead of the evidence, far ahead of the safeguards, with documented cases of serious harm, including death. So first, the tech took our attention. That social media, and you know what happened to me, right? I was getting an average of 90 hate messages per hour. And now they're coming for data, now our agency. So that's what we tried to do, is give you the facts. Here's the pattern and the trend, but here are the opportunities.
0: If I look at your four words there, power, pace, control, agency, it strikes me that they are intimately linked. That if, for example, you're worried about people losing agency, losing their own voice, they're losing it to that very small group of companies and countries that you mentioned in terms of power.
11: Absolutely.
0: The US, China, let's name them.
11: Yes. And actually, we'll give you the stats on that, right? The US has 75% of compute power globally, 75%. China has 15%. And the EU, where we are today, right, which has actually put in place the most safety measures for people around the world, is only at 5%. So you can see that. But I think this also is an opportunity. Once you have those facts, what are the countries going to do? How are you going to protect your citizens? And how will you build for the future on this extremely transformative technology?
0: What does this mean, say, in your country, the Philippines?
11: I think one of the things we've realized is, and I just came from a discussion where countries from the global south were asking, you know, how can we get access? How can we do what the global north countries are doing? But actually, for the global south, for countries like mine, the fact that we're coming into it late may actually be a positive, because we avoid the excesses and the risks that the global north is now dealing with. You know, right now, for example, child safety is an important problem. The UK has actually passed certain laws for online safety, right? But the first is that we can see where it's headed. And then the second thing is, because only a few companies and countries control it, how can we create alliances? This is not in the report. This is me, right? Because I come from the Philippines. How can we create alliances that would allow us to A, build better, and B, actually be able to use the technology? And here's what the facts are showing. When it is focused and very directed, that's when we get the most out of the large language models.
0: But aren't you still going to be reliant on the same old power relationships? If the Philippines wants to get the most out of the technology, it will have to go presumably to American or Chinese, maybe European companies, and perhaps even nation states. And it may well have to give something in return.
11: That's actually true, though. So that's the power imbalance that the world already shows, right? But I think
0: But accelerated by AI? Is that power balance being made worse by AI?
11: Right, exactly. It's like right now, if you look at the world, look, in 2021, I actually said that we're standing on the rubble of the world that was, and we have to create better, more sustainable, right? That's the challenge for countries today. And you're seeing, despite the conflicts all around the world, this technology is an accelerant. And so if countries do not get this right, the first casualty is what we do, information integrity, right? people being able to distinguish between fact and fiction, that is the core, not only of journalism, but of any democracy. And yet, the first rollout of tech of this kind of AI was machine learning and AI on social media. And what did it do? It splintered us apart. If you cannot tell the difference between fact and fiction, how are you going to solve any problem, including the existential ones like climate change? Geneva is almost as hot as Manila. Mm. It's happening, and we need to move faster.
0: I wanted to pick up on another word you're using. Compassion is a word you put an emphasis
11: on.
0: Yes. Why?
11: I do believe in the goodness of humanity. And the problem with our technology is that social media, which connects all of us, also amplifies, by design, the worst of humanity. Fear, anger, hate, lies. This is not who we are. So starting with social media, now going to chatbots, which have taken all of our content, right? How did large language models, how were they created? Again, I think we need to stop the impunity, both in the real world and in the virtual world of technology. I think for humanity to move forward, compassion, empathy, these are also the way I ended the 2021 lecture. We need to rebuild. We need to put our values in front of us, and that can be designed into the technology that rules our lives. It does not have to be predatory. It does not have to hack our biology for profit.
0: The Nobel Prize winning Maria Ressa there.
6: Business news now, and let's look once again at AI and its implementation in the workplace. Port workers in Australia say they want a 28-hour work week with the same levels of pay as part of negotiations with port operators. Maura Fogarty has more. Maura, just tell us a bit more about this and how it relates to AI and automation.
12: Yeah, at the end of the day, it's really about concerns and worries that AI or automation or automation will take over jobs, right, and replace people who are in those jobs. And that's at the heart of what the Maritime Union of Australia is saying to their employer, DP World, which runs ports all around the world, including in Australia. DP World has said that they want to roll out automation and AI tools across their ports, including in Australia. And the union there of port workers are saying that, listen, if you're going to do that, then we want to make sure that the workers' jobs are protected at some stage. The word they're using is they're saying if DP World wants AI and automation, then they must pay the social dividend and not put livelihoods at risk. It shouldn't cost the members of the union their jobs. That's from the union's perspective. And so that actually is at the crux of it. DP World, we've contacted them for comment. They haven't given us any just yet, but of course, you know, we do know that's early hours in Dubai at the moment. But they have talked about rolling out these tools to manage employees and work schedules, for example, scheduling rotas is what I think the term they used. And so it's something that not just the port workers are looking at, but if you think about it, it cuts across many different sectors as well. But we are seeing these negotiations happening in Australia.
6: Yes, just as a bit more about this, because DP World are not the only ones looking at AI and automation.
12: No, many employers around the world are looking at how they can increase productivity and how they can get more work done and also drive efficiencies, which is kind of, you know, code word for, you know, lower costs as well, across their businesses, right? Now, in the case of DP World, they've got 126,000 employees around the world. They handle more than 10% of global container traffic. And they have said that they've been rolling out these tools, not just in Dubai, where they're headquartered, but also in other places in Asia, like in Indonesia and in Malaysia, where they operate ports there as well. But if you look across any other firm, it would be uncommon at this point to find a major global company that is not looking at how they can use AI tools and automation to, at the end of the day, increase productivity and increase profits.
6: The story of our times. Maura Fogarty, thank you very much for that.
0: It's Newsday on the BBC World Service with Catherine and James in London, and also Paul, the sports.
13: Yes, thank you very much. Good morning. Where else to start than the World Cup? Because Switzerland have ended a 72-year wait to reach a World Cup quarterfinal after a penalty shootout win against Colombia in Vancouver. A close contest saw the match end goalless after extra time. Goalkeeper Gregor Kobel was Switzerland's penalty hero as he pulled off a stunning save from Cucho Hernandez in the shootout. For Colombia, it's another painful penalty defeat after they lost to England in a similar fashion in 2018. Jose Carlos Cueto is a journalist with the BBC's Latin American service, BBC Mundo. When I spoke to him earlier in Bogota, I asked what the lead-up to kickoff was like for Colombia's match.
14: Well, the atmosphere was absolutely amazing. Since very early in the afternoon, people filled the street. It was like a sea of yellow t-shirts, and half an hour, 40 minutes before the match, it was very difficult to find tables, and you could see Colombians queuing for bars and restaurants, and you could see Colombians also watching the match from outside in the street. I went to several bars in the north of Bogota, and then I ended up finishing the match in the apartment.
13: And what was the atmosphere like during the match? It wasn't the most thrilling of matches. Did they do enough, do you think, to come through?
14: It was definitely the match that I saw the fans more nervous about. And I think partly because of the stage in which we are in the World Cup, about to reach quarterfinals. But also because I think as soon as the ball started rolling, they could tell that the team probably wasn't performing as well as they were doing in the previous matches, and people were really nervous, like moving their feet constantly, biting their nails, and you could see a sense of frustration, and you could see that they were noticing that things were not going as good for Colombia, for the national team, as they were during the group stage and against Ghana.
13: So what's the overwhelming feeling been about this World Cup? Colombia conceding only one goal, has the problem been at the other end?
14: Yeah, there is always a general feeling with the Colombian national team in which they always think it's a team that is talented, but somehow it fails in the last minute to, you know, take that step further that makes it champions. But in this case specifically, something that has been very talked about has been the inefficiency when attacking. It is true they only conceded once, but in this top level, when you're not capable of translating all the occasions that you generate in goals, well, it can cost you an elimination in this case.
13: Obviously, nerves, I guess, going into the penalty shootout. Of course, heartbreak when Colombia lost to England in 2018. Was the overwhelming feeling, oh no, not again?
14: Yeah, and not only in 2018 against England, also in 2024 against Argentina in the final of the Copa America, they also lost in penalties. It's such of a, they have some kind of witchery when it comes to shooting penalties.
13: So overall, then, a last 16 finish for Colombia. Is the overarching feeling that there's a platform to build on, or that this wasn't good enough?
14: This Colombia's team is one of the older squads in this World Cup. So I think it is a good base in terms of Colombia has learned to overcome a bit of its complex. The fans are believing that they can do more, that they have potential, but definitely the team will need sort of renovation for the next World Cup because, as I'm saying, this squad is quite old when you compare it to other teams that are going to be older in 4 years.
13: Well, Switzerland will take on Argentina in the last eight. That's after the defending champions scored 3 goals in the final 11 minutes to come from 2-0 down to beat Egypt in Atlanta.
0: And Paul, we've had a message in from Solomon Cunha in Philadelphia who says the controversy around Argentina and Messi is not a coincidence. Algeria, Cap Verde and Egypt have all suffered for this. I mean, do you think the Egyptians were a bit unlucky with the refereeing?
13: Well, Hossam Hassan, the Egyptian head coach, said that they suffered an injustice. There's similarities between the goal that was disallowed, the foul that was given by VAR, and the clip on Mo Salah in the penalty area that wasn't given by VAR. So I think the Egyptian point that there's an injustice that they may feel hard done by because they did look like very similar incidents with very different outcomes.
0: Paul, well, thank you very much. Plenty more to come here on Newsday.
15: Did
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16: Hello, welcome to Newsday from the BBC World Service with Catherine Birohanga and James Copnell.
17: The World Health Organization has said the Ebola response in the Democratic Republic of Congo is catching up with the outbreak. How true is that if cases continue to rise? We speak to WHO's head of emergency programs.
16: And in Ethiopia, police have been ordered to investigate the killing of hundreds of dogs after three children die from rabies-related complications.
18: BBC News with Roisin Hasty. Renewed fighting has broken out in the Gulf region between the United States and Iran. The US military says it's conducted strikes on air defense systems, coastal radar installations, and fast boats in response to renewed Iranian attacks on commercial shipping in the Strait of Hormuz. Kuwait and Bahrain announced they were under attack from Iranian missiles and drones. 12 countries are to spend more than $50 billion over the next 10 years on a new long-range missile to protect Europe. The British government has unveiled plans for the Deep Precision Strike project, which are due to be discussed on Wednesday at the NATO summit in Turkey. The Ukrainian capital has again come under Russian missile attack. A series of explosions were heard in Kyiv early on Wednesday morning. The mayor, Vitaly Klitschko, said the strikes had triggered fires in two districts. In Britain, all the major political parties have announced they won't put forward candidates for a by-election triggered by the resignation of the populist Reform UK party leader as an MP. Nigel Farage said he would stand again to represent Clacton in what he billed as a battle against the establishment. A search is underway for a cargo plane with five crew members on board that's thought to have crashed into the sea southwest of Karachi. The Pakistan-registered Boeing 737 lost contact with air traffic control on Tuesday night after reporting a navigational system problem. And in tennis, the Wimbledon quarterfinals continue today, with the British wildcard player Arthur Ferry seeking to take his unexpected run of form into the next round. Ferry ranked outside the world's top 100 players. He'll face off against the Italian ninth seed, Flavio Cobolli. That's the latest BBC News.
17: Thank you for that news, Roisin. Hello, welcome to Newsday from the BBC World Service with James Copnell and Catherine Birohanga in London.
16: This half hour, Russia carries out fresh strikes on Ukraine's capital as President Zelensky pushes his allies for more air defence support at a NATO summit. And we're going to ask, how quickly could the Ebola outbreak in the Democratic Republic of Congo be brought under control?
17: And we hear from the acclaimed film director, Sir Christopher Nolan, behind hit movies like Oppenheimer and Interstellar, about his latest movie, The Odyssey. We welcome your messages. Our text number is +44 77 86 20 50 85.
16: Ukraine's capital has once again come under Russian attack. A series of explosions were heard in Kyiv early on Wednesday morning. This in a week where at least 50 people have been killed in Kyiv as Russia steps up missile attacks on the Ukrainian capital. And it comes at the same time as President Zelensky is attending the summit of the Western Defence Alliance, NATO, in Turkey. He's called on NATO members to support Ukraine with eight Patriot air defence missiles, which are made by the US but also held by European partners. Mr. Zelensky says that Ukraine is running out, leaving the country defenceless against Russian ballistic missiles. Well, to gauge the impact of all of this, we can speak now to Inna Sovsun, an MP with the opposition Holos Party in Kyiv. Welcome to the programme. Has it been a pretty difficult night and perhaps week?
2: It has been, frankly speaking. I think I have been woken up twice by different explosions. First at roughly 12:30 midnight, and then I couldn't sleep for an hour because there were some explosions all over the city. There was ballistic missiles which were apparently not intercepted by the Ukrainian air defense. And then after 4:05 again, so we all had to wake up again because of the new attacks. And it has been, third night within the last week? So of course it has been pretty terrifying and, of course, exhausting for all the people here in Ukraine. And particularly because now we understand that we are defenseless against the ballistic missiles as of today. That, of course, adds the level of terror that everybody is feeling here in Ukraine.
16: I do want to get on to that issue of the ballistic missiles, but you talk of the terror and exhaustion of the night. What will then happen during the day? What sort of clear up or security operations will need to take place?
2: Well, of course, the rescue operations will be taking place as usual. As far as we know for now, there was at least no major hits on the residential housing, which is good. So that's the positive. There were some fires in the city which have been taken care of. Other than that, the life has to go on as usual. So we'll have to go to work. We'll have to, continue living our lives, which is, of course, very difficult after nights like this. So the rescue operations are taking place. But unfortunately, that has become so much a norm here in Ukraine. We just got used to this happening basically.

0: military industrial capacity. Why is that not possible with something like an air defense system?
1: That's a great question, because air defense systems are much more complex, and intercepting ballistic missiles is a very complex technological solution. And unfortunately, as of right now, there are very few countries that have those technological solutions. Patriots have been the most effective against the ballistic missiles. Unfortunately, there is not enough Patriot missiles in the world compared to the Russian production of the ballistic missiles themselves. Ukraine is trying to catch up on that. There are some companies that are working now on ballistic missiles and on developing air defense technologies, but it takes years and billions probably of euros to get to that point where we would be able to have our own technological solutions for that. So as of right now, we still have to rely on what the West can supply to us. And Patriots are basically the only solution that work effectively. And unfortunately, as you probably all know right now, we just ran out of Patriot missiles and interceptors. And that is why it is particularly terrifying now, because we understand that we are sleeping at night and we are completely defenseless and there are no missiles to protect us and our families.
0: Are you getting any sorts of assurances from allies that some of these Patriot air defense systems may be sent to Ukraine?
1: Well, from what we understand now is that most countries have run out of sort of extra missiles that they had. They still have some in their stockpiles, but they're needed for their own potential air defense, which we understand. On the one hand, there has to be some strategic strategic stockpiles of those, but we're still asking those countries to share those missiles with us, because they need it for theoretical air defense. We need it for literally saving lives every single day. There is another solution that President Zelensky is putting forward, which is to allow Ukraine to start producing those missiles in Ukraine with a license from the Americans. That has not been supported by the Americans so far, as far as we know. So that's just one of the ideas that has been proposed. Another way to deal with that, something that Ukrainians are doing, but that's very complicated, is to attack Russian launchers. So not right. The missiles themselves, but the launchers. But that's again, it will take a while.
0: Not easy, yeah. Inna Sovsun, thank you very much indeed. MP with the opposition Holos Party, speaking to us live from Kyiv.
2: Now, the Ebola outbreak in the Eastern Democratic Republic of Congo is continuing to spread. The World Health Organization says there have now been more than 1,700 confirmed cases and 580 deaths. Health workers are responding to the Bundibugyo strain of the virus, for which there is no approved vaccine, while insecurity and population movement continue to complicate the response. Dr. Chikwe Ihekwazu, Executive Director of the WHO Health Emergencies Program, has been meeting health workers and response teams in Bunia at the centre of the outbreak. As you'd expect, communication and network connectivity in Bunia can at times prove difficult.
3: As I've come back to Bunia, I was here 4 weeks ago, what I've seen is, a determination among the colleagues managing cases. I went around a number of the what we call the Ebola treatment centers over the last couple of days. They're all full, close to 90% capacity. So we have to keep expanding on them. But two things. Firstly, they're full. They're being patients are being well cared for. The good thing is that we're seeing an increasing number of patients being discharged home joyfully recovered. That reinvigorates the energy around the response. So that's a good thing. The challenge is that we're still getting new cases. The numbers haven't gone down. That's not too surprising given the efforts that we're making to bring the cases into the care facilities, the best place for them to be once they have been identified as an Ebola case, more quickly, in more numbers. And so while the numbers are increasing for now, we don't see that as a negative, because we see that as an a maturing response in response to this really challenging Ebola outbreak situation in the Eastern DRC.
2: So more cases being recorded.

0: there, as you say, but what is continuing to drive transmission, do you think?
1: What is driving transmission is patients are still not coming in as early as we would like them to do so. It presents as any febrile illness. It could be malaria, it could be typhoid, Ebola starts in any. So the tendency that individuals, people tend not to take this seriously until their symptoms become severe. We need this to change in the context of an Ebola outbreak. So anyone with symptoms comes in, presents himself or goes to a health facility as quickly as possible. And really that's too many cases are still out there in the community for too long after they're symptomatic. They're cared for locally, sometimes even pass away before we identify them.
0: Just in terms of the fact that you mentioned there that people are not coming back to or coming to treatment centres quickly enough, why is that happening? Is your communication strategy not working in terms of reassuring communities?
1: We have loads of teams, literally hundreds of volunteers going into the communities, educating them, using all sorts of media channels, social media, radio, really assuring them. And this is really the situation that the treatment centers are much, much better equipped. Once you come in there, you're well cared for, you're fed, your family can visit. So really reassuring them that this is not a death sentence. As soon as they are identified and they have the confidence to come in, they'll be well cared for, and this is the best place for them. So, but this is a large area, Ituri, North Kivu, South Kivu, huge provinces. So to do this to scale across the provinces affected, to reach every village, every town, we are here to stay. We will pull with every turn this curve around. And the only way we can do this is to get patients into care as quickly as possible after they're identified as having symptoms.
0: In terms of recent Ebola outbreaks, what has really made the difference is that there were vaccines and treatments available. For the Bundibugyo strain, there isn't a vaccine available. So how do you see this outbreak being brought under control and coming to an end?
1: Catherine, actually, the biggest Ebola outbreaks have been brought under control by diligent case management, contact identification, bringing patients into care. In the last one, we've had a vaccine available over the last couple of years. It does help, and a lot of trials are being undertaken. When there's a treatment trial that has started, a post-exposure treatment trial is about to start, a vaccine trial is on the way, we're hoping in the next few months. But we can do a lot with the tools that we have at the moment, and we're working very hard to do that. So yes, we don't have a vaccine, but I think if we continue pushing very hard as we're doing, what the country is doing, with the tools that we have, we're in a good position to get ahead of this curve.
0: And that was Dr. Chikwe Ihekwazu from the WHO speaking to us from Bunia. And just to say that those latest figures that we've just received in the last hour or so from the Democratic Republic of Congo came from the government, saying that Ebola cases have risen to 1,708, including 580 deaths.
2: This is Newsday on the BBC World Service. Paul Scott, what's happening at the World Cup?
3: Thank you very much. The defending champions Argentina were given an almighty scare in the last 16 last night after they came from 2-0 down to beat Egypt 3-2 in an all-time World Cup classic in Atlanta. Three goals in the final 11 minutes, including a stoppage time winner, saw the South American side progress. Marwan Ahmed, an Egyptian football expert in Cairo, told me earlier the nature of the defeat is hard to accept.
4: We were very upbeat throughout the tournament. The manner which we lost with the game yesterday, it really affected our morale. Obviously, we cannot hide the sense of pride that we feel after the game, and that we were playing at the end of the day against the world champions. But unfortunately, in football, there's no guarantees to results. It's just very sad how we lost and how we got eliminated.
3: What happened then in the final 15 minutes or so for the match to turn?
4: I want to be as wise as possible when I comment on that. But there are two situations which we can say made a big difference for the Egyptian team in this game. The first incident would be when our goal was called off. It's not something familiar that I see the VAR go back way back through the field to check a foul in the build-up. They gave a foul on us in that moment, and the second decisive moment in that half was when we were not given a penalty. And it's not about the touch on Salah, which even Alan Shearer said, you either give both or you give none when it comes to that. But there was a pull from McAllister on Hamdi Fathi inside the box, which the VAR didn't even check. So these were two decisive moments where you could feel that the Egyptian national team were feeling that, okay, this match might be headed a certain way, which we kind of expected. I don't like when matches end up where the referee is at the center of everything. But at the end of the day, you were 2-0 up. We don't want to pin it on the referee. We were 2-0 up with just 11 minutes left. So it's just kind of heartbreaking that we let this lead.
3: Argentina will now face Switzerland in the quarterfinals after the Swiss beat Colombia in a penalty shootout. South American football journalist Tim Vickery says he thinks it'll be hard for Argentina to successfully defend their title.
5: Firstly, and it's just difficult, these knockout games, the margin is so tight. That defence nearly buckled so many times under pressure in Qatar. No new defenders have emerged. The other one is the absence of Di Maria. Messi, who had been trying to play his way through the middle all through the game and it hadn't been working for him, became Di Maria.
3: Well, talking of Lionel Messi, from one 39-year-old still performing on the top stage to another.
6: Djokovic with a forehand. Ogier Aliassime's backhand flies over the baseline. And the 39-year-old has won it in 5 hours and 15 minutes. Novak Djokovic, arms aloft in centre court. He's in an 8th consecutive Wimbledon semi-final, a 15th in total, and he continues to defy belief.
3: Yes, Novak Djokovic has set up a semi-final with Jannik Sinner at Wimbledon after winning a remarkable match last night. He beat Felix Auger-Aliassime in a final set tiebreaker in a match that lasted more than 5 hours. The Serb says wins like this mean a lot more in the latter stages of his career.
7: It certainly does. You know, I was telling the kids to go to sleep after the fourth, but they didn't want to listen. And I'm glad they stayed because it was honestly one of the best matches I was part of on this court in my career.
3: And don't forget, you can get more World Cup analysis and reaction by downloading the BBC World Service podcast. Just look for More Than The Score wherever you get your BBC podcasts.
0: Paul, thank you. In Ethiopia, authorities in the town of Hosanna are facing criticism after residents reportedly killed hundreds of dogs following rabies-related complications that claimed the lives of 3 children. Witnesses say pet owners were ordered to kill their dogs, even those that had been vaccinated, or risk heavy fines and arrest. The town's mayor says the call was not ordered by his administration, that officials moved to stop it once it began. Police have since been ordered to investigate the killings. Focus on Africa's Nkechi Ogbonna began by asking animal rights activist Feven Meles what her reaction was to the killings.
8: Someone sent to me a message on TikTok, and the message says, please be a voice for us. And they said, we live in Hosanna and the dogs are killed by hanging with ropes, beaten and with sticks and stones. They told me that. And I was so shocked. First, I cannot believe. I am asking them, can you have evidence to show me? They said yes, and they send me the video. And when I see children are laughing and killing the dogs with ropes, with stones like that, I'm so shocked. I'm also crying.
9: What does this say about the treatment of animals during public health emergencies?
8: In Ethiopia, the animal welfare is not strong. For example, for the last 2 years, thousands of dogs have been poisoned only in Addis Ababa. One of the biggest challenges is the absence of any institution dedicated to protecting animal welfare. When they discuss about dogs, focus almost entirely on the risk posed to people, especially rabies disease. While this little attention is given to responsible care, human treatment, or their value. So as this result, many people view dogs as their enemies rather than living beings deserving of protection. I think this is the root of the problem.
9: Why do you think there's no white outbreak? You don't believe what the authorities are reporting?
8: Yeah, because when the incident began after three children died from rabies, following bites from their own unvaccinated dogs, one child is from Husana and the other two is brother and sisters lived in town called Hadia. Hadia is 23 kilometers far from Husana. So this happens a month before the events in Husana. Mm. Also in Husana, 1 week before the mass killing, the local government had already organized a rabies vaccination, not for the stray dogs, but the own dogs. But some of the people and some of the authorities, after one child died by their own unvaccinated dogs, they tell to the people this rabies virus actually is transmitted by air. So we don't believe they spread widely because most of the dogs are vaccinated.
9: Right. Now, many people will sympathize with families who have lost loved ones as a result of rabies, while also being horrified by the mass killings of these dogs. How can communities balance the need to protect human lives with the responsibility to treat animals humanely?
8: Yeah, they are the WHO standards, as we know. WHO recommends human alternative, but these authorities and the peoples do not want to in that way because, as I told you before, the people see the dogs as their enemy, as their killer. So maybe if the government, also the people, make mass vaccination, sterilization, strong animal management policies, promote adoption and public education, I think this is the only solution. But we also advocate, in the last 5 years, we communicate with the authorities in Addis Ababa, also in the social media, but there is no change because they don't believe animals' lives matters. Okay, there's also so many people say this is Africa, so many people are hungry, so many people don't have medicine, so many people don't have living access. So why we care about animals? I think this is the problem.
9: So you're basically saying that they do not believe that animal lives matter.
8: Yeah.
9: Now, Faven, what role should authorities and animal welfare organizations play in educating communities?
8: Yeah, raising public awareness about animal welfare. Also, educating children by establishing animal welfare clubs in school, providing shelters, promote pet adoption, supporting spay neuter program, vaccinated stray dogs and against rabies, and advocating for strong animal rights and welfare. I think this is the only solution.
0: That was animal rights activist Feven Miller speaking to Focus on Africa's Nkechi Ogbonna.
2: How do you follow a box office smash that swept the board at the Oscars only 2 years ago? The acclaimed director Sir Christopher Nolan has gone back to ancient Greek myth, mustering some of the biggest names in acting for his retelling of the Odyssey, shot on real ships in real seas in six countries across the world. Matt Damon is Homer's hero, Odysseus, Tom Holland, his son, in a story that is nearly 3,000 years old, but, according to Christopher Nolan, is crowd-pleasing, popcorn-ready stuff. Our culture editor, Katie Razzle, met him and some of his stars.
10: Everyone wants to work with Christopher Nolan.
11: We won the war.
10: Matt Damon plays Greek hero Odysseus.
11: Help me go home.
12: He said, I'd like to offer you the lead role. And so I just said, yeah. And he goes, don't you want to hear what it is?
13: Ithaca's king is coming back.
11: No, he's not.
10: Anne Hathaway is Odysseus's wife, Penelope.
14: When I got the call, it was, how quickly can you get on a plane to Los Angeles? Because I live in New York with my family. And I said, I think I've missed all the flights today, but how about tomorrow?
10: Unlike Hathaway and Damon, Tom Holland as their son.
15: My dad is coming home.
10: And his wife, Zendaya, who plays the goddess Athena, are first timers in a Nolan movie.
16: You yearn for that opportunity, and then you get the opportunity, and that comes with a lot of pressure.
10: Even Christopher Nolan was a little intimidated after the success of Oppenheimer.
17: You're talking about turning theory into a practical weapon system faster than the Nazis.
18: You have ways of coping with it. My son walked into my office while I was writing on the Odyssey and said, where are your Oscars? And I said, well, I'm trying to write a new project, and if I've got Oscars sitting there on the shelf, think about how daunting that would be. And he looked at me and said, but you didn't win for writing.
14: Just from the jump, I thought, this isn't the Penelope that I've come to expect. This is a volcano of a woman.
19: Promise me you will come back.
15: What if I can't?
10: Anne Hathaway's character has waited 20 years for her husband to return from war while watching her son grow up without him.
14: It was really interesting to kind of translate what my idea of being a loving mother is to 3,000 years ago. I know this is going to sound silly, but go to a pre-therapy world. You know, there's no such thing as gentle parenting in ancient Greece. The stakes were really, really high. She's already been separated from one great love in her life. And so I think that makes her cling more tightly to the other great love of her life, her child.
10: There are big themes to be read into this film. What makes a man? The trauma of war and the ancient Greek tradition of hospitality to strangers.
18: It's essentially the golden rule. It says, treat others as you would be treated. And when that principle of respecting others is ignored or abused, things fall apart.
19: Have we lost that hospitality that the Greeks talk about?
18: There's a danger that we're not valuing it as we should. But if you think about it, it's so fundamental that if we'd really lost that, it would be chaos and anarchy everywhere around the world. I mean, it is what holds our society together.
19: And when you're making a film like this, do you think about how it will be received by modern audiences and whether it is picking up something about our culture?
18: No, I don't. But I also trust that if done right, that process will lead to something that does reflect the world we live in.
16: What would he do if he came back here and find all these suitors in his house?
10: Tom Holland's got two big films this summer, a new Spider-Man movie and The Odyssey, with its themes around masculinity that feel very timely.
16: Maybe what you can learn from this movie about masculinity is that it comes in all shapes and sizes, and there's no version of it that's perfect, and that people are flawed.
19: You seem very relaxed about the whole idea of what it is to be a man.
16: I'm just living my life the way my parents raised me, which was to be respectful to anyone and everyone, and to be humble, to enjoy your successes, to work hard, and, you know, don't take anything for granted.
19: What was new for you on this set? What did you learn on The Odyssey?
16: I mean, I did a lot of sword fighting, which I loved.
19: Useful in future life?
16: I mean, if someone broke into my house...
19: You're keeping a sword at home now.
16: I have a cricket bat, actually, and I can wield that in a sword-like fashion.
15: I think it's asleep.
2: Not sure the cricket bat's going to work there, is it? That was our culture editor, Katie Razzell, reporting. 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
22: President Trump is in Ankara for the NATO summit, where he met with the Turkish president. 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Trump's relationship with NATO countries and the international deals he's making on the next morning edition from NPR News.
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2: Hello and welcome to Newsday on the BBC World Service with Catherine Berehanger and James Copnell in London. Great to have you with us.
0: The United States has launched strikes on Iran in response to attacks on three oil tankers in the Strait of Hormuz. Iran's top negotiator called the U.S. attacks a violation of the U.S.-Iran Memorandum of Understanding signed last month. Tehran has responded by striking U.S. targets in Bahrain and Kuwait.
2: Leaders of the Western Defense Alliance, NATO, will today discuss future relations with Russian President Vladimir Putin. It comes as members of NATO commit to spending billions of dollars developing a new long-range missile to protect Europe. We'll find out more with our diplomatic correspondent, who is in Moscow.
0: And in the World Cup, the holders, Argentina, staged a strong comeback to break Egypt's heart and head to the quarterfinals. Can they retain their crown? That's all coming up after the latest news.
1: Live from NPR News, I'm Giles Snyder. Cracks are showing at the NATO summit in Turkey, where President Trump revived his dispute with European allies over the Iran war. Trump accused European nations of failing to help with the war his administration started.
4: We didn't need any help at all. And in a way, I was testing people. I was testing to see whether or not they'd be there, because I've long said that we help them, but I'm not sure that they'd be there for us. And Italy turned us down. And Germany turned us down, and France turned us down.
1: Trump also repeated his argument that the U.S. should control Greenland. The president is scheduled to deliver more remarks soon from Turkey's presidential compound in Ankara with NATO Secretary General Mark Rutte and Turkish President Recep Erdogan. The U.S. struck Iran overnight, according to U.S. Central Command, targeting Iranian air defense systems, radars, and small boats. President Trump approved the attack while attending the NATO summit in the Turkish capital. NPR's Hadil Al-Shalchi reports.
5: U.S. Central Command said it launched the attacks on Iran to, quote, impose heavy costs for targeting and attacking commercial shipping in an international waterway, referring to the Strait of Hormuz. Iran has not claimed responsibility for any attacks, but said it would deliver a, quote, crushing response. Soon after, the Kuwaiti army said it was confronting missile and drone attacks, and sirens went off in Bahrain. The strikes come amid a shaky ceasefire between the U.S., Israel, and Iran. Talks were meant to resume after the funeral of Ayatollah Ali Khamenei. This comes on the same day that the U.S. revoked permits that allow Iran to sell for the first time on the international market for U.S. dollars. Hadil Al-Shalchi, NPR News, Ankara.
1: Pressure is mounting on Maine Democratic Senate nominee Graham Plattner to leave the race. NPR's Sage Miller reports that Plattner is losing his top allies.
6: Vermont Senator Bernie Sanders is the latest that has called on Plattner to leave the race for Maine's U.S. Senate seat. The request came after Plattner was accused of sexual assault by a former romantic partner. Plattner gained Sanders' endorsement early in his campaign for Senate. Plattner positioned himself as a progressive, much like Sanders, calling on Medicare for all and getting corporate money out of politics. Other top Democrats, including Senate Minority Leader Chuck Schumer, have urged Plattner to suspend his campaign. Plattner would need to end his Senate bid by Monday in order for Maine Democrats to nominate a replacement in time for the general election. Democrats are hoping to flip the seat blue in November. Sage Miller, NPR News.
1: Federal judge Tuesday blocked the Justice Department from access to personal information for every person who worked during the 2020 election in Georgia's Fulton County. That grand jury subpoena the Justice Department served in April sought the names and personal contact information of county employees and volunteer poll workers. Fulton County officials say it was meant to target and harass opponents of President Trump. This is NPR. The French far-right leader Marine Le Pen says she will run for the French presidency next year. Her decision Tuesday came after an appeals court shortened her ban on running for office but upheld her conviction for embezzling European Union funds to pay party staff. Le Pen also said Tuesday she will appeal that ruling to France's highest court. The leader of Britain's populist right-wing party says he will resign from Parliament following questions over donations he's received. He says he's planning to run again and is calling for a special election, NPR's Fatima Al-Kassab reports.
24: Britain's populist Reform Party has been ahead in national polls, but Nigel Farage has come under increasing scrutiny over his financial support. There were reports in the UK media that he had not declared donations given to him by a friend and convicted fraudster, and ongoing questions about a personal gift of more than $6 million from a crypto billionaire who lives in Thailand and uses a pseudonym. Speaking at a press conference today, Farage blamed a media pile-on and said he had done nothing wrong. He said he'd let voters in this special election be the judges of his actions, calling it a people versus the establishment election. Fatima Al-Kassab, NPR News.
1: Prince Harry's final lawsuit against the British tabloids has ended in defeat. A judge in London ruled Tuesday that Harry failed to prove his privacy invasion claims against the Daily Mail's publisher. The ruling affects lawsuits filed by Harry and others, including Elton John and Elizabeth Hurley. I'm Giles Snyder. This is NPR News.
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0: In the programme today, we have stories on Iran, Russia and France. 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
0: Now, after reports of attacks on commercial shipping in the Strait of Hormuz on Tuesday, the US military said it had responded by targeting Iranian air defense systems, coastal surveillance, and land and sea missile launch capabilities. In turn, Tehran warned of a crushing response, and regional allies Kuwait and Bahrain soon announced they were under attack from Iranian missiles and drones. Once again, Iran has said it won't tolerate more US interference in Tehran's management of the Strait's busy shipping lanes. So what does this resumption of hostilities between the two countries mean? Joining us now is BBC Monitoring's Gonche Habibiazad. Gonche, welcome back to the programme. So just tell us about these strikes. Why now and where did they target?
3: Well, the US said that they have launched strikes on Iran in response to attacks on three oil tankers in the strategic Strait of Hormuz. And then Islamic Revolutionary Guard Corps has released a statement today saying they have targeted and responded with more than 85 attacks on key US military facilities. They have targeted 85 key military facilities in two countries, but we have not seen a response by the US yet. And Iran Deputy Foreign Minister, after the attacks by the US, had said that they violated two paragraphs of the Memorandum of Understanding signed between US and Iran, which was signed less than a month ago. And the Deputy Foreign Minister has said that they violated point one and point two of this memorandum. Point one says that Iran and the US have to respect the ceasefire, and the war has ended. The war has practically ended, should end in fronts such as Lebanon and all fronts. And the point two says that the US and Iran have to respect each other's sovereignty. But what we saw yesterday about the targets that the US attacked were from some videos that we looked at and verified, from targets in Qeshm Island, in southern Iran, in Iranian port city of Bandar Abbas and Sirik as well. And there were several videos of key port city of Bandar Abbas. And Iranian media have said that a number of people have been injured.
0: This is all happening during the ongoing funeral of the former Supreme Leader, Ayatollah Khamenei. How significant is that? Because, of course, we have seen mourners there calling for revenge against the US and Israel for his killing.
3: Well, yes, these funerals have turned into somehow of a political demonstration. They have called for revenge, and also because of the slogans that we have heard from monitoring and seeing what they're saying and the chants, it seems like there's a division between those who came out for the funeral supporting the establishment. And it seems like some chanted contra and like contra the deal, the Memorandum of Understanding, and they were calling out Iran's foreign minister for it. And also we saw that Iran's president, Masoud Pezeshkian, who had traveled to Iraq because the part of the procession is being held in the neighboring country, Iraq, he traveled back to Tehran last night. And we are still going to see how it's going to develop tomorrow. The late Ayatollah Ali Khamenei, who was killed on the strikes in the first day of the war on 28 Feb, he's going to be buried in his birthplace, Mashhad, holy city of Mashhad in northeastern Iran. And also, that's going to be the last day. We still haven't seen Iran's third supreme leader, Mojtaba Khamenei, Ali Khamenei's son, since early March, since his succession in early March. All we have seen so far from him have been some written statements read out by Iranian state TV, and we haven't spotted him so far. We have seen Ali Khamenei's three other sons, but not him.
0: Just very briefly, Gonche, what is the feeling in Iran? Is this still in jeopardy, these negotiations between the US and Iran?
3: It's very difficult to know if it's in jeopardy and what's going to happen now. But also, one key thing that happened yesterday was that the US revoked a license that they had, a waiver,

0: on Iran's petroleum and petroleum oil sanctions, and it was part of the memorandum of understanding as the US and Iran, and it was a key part of the deal because Iran has been under Western sanctions for years because of its, mainly because of its nuclear and ballistic missile programs. And we have to see how that is going to happen, because point 10 of this memorandum of understanding was that US must issue waivers for export of Iranian crude oil, petrochemical products, and everything related to banking transactions. But yesterday it got revoked. So that was another key part. And we are going to see Iran's foreign ministry has reacted in a statement saying it's a violation of the memorandum of understanding. So it somehow seems like up in the air right now, but we're going to see how it's going to develop, because during this time we have had also seen exchanges of fire between Iran and the US, especially on southern ports. But this seems like the most serious one so far.
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2: Today's Newsday on the BBC World Service. And Paul Scott with the sports. The records of the World Cup keep piling up.
3: Yeah, Lionel Messi helping Argentina to victory. We'll come on to that in a moment. But Switzerland have ended a 72-year wait to reach a World Cup quarterfinal after a penalty shootout win against Colombia in Vancouver. A close contest saw the match end goalless after extra time. Goalkeeper Gregor Kobel was Switzerland's penalty hero as he saved from Cucho Hernandez in the shootout. The Swiss will face another South American side in the last eight after defending champions Argentina staged a remarkable late comeback against Egypt, scoring three goals in the last 11 minutes to come from 2-0 down to win the match. Well, Angus McKenzie is a football journalist based in Switzerland and joins us now. Good morning to you, Angus. Let's talk about Switzerland then. It perhaps wasn't pretty getting the job done in a shootout.
4: Yeah, good morning. It was quite a long wait, let's put it that way. I think it hasn't really sunk in yet, the historic nature of this win, just because it was actually a bit of a boring match for 120 minutes.
3: They've got a good track record in penalties, do they? I mean, was their confidence going to the shootout, or was there a lot of doubt there?
4: No, well, obviously they did win against France at the Euros. That was quite great that past time. But if you think back to 2006 against Ukraine, where every single Swiss player missed their penalty, there was a lot of nail biting going on.
3: It's the first quarterfinal since 1954, 72 years. What's the success down to? What's Murat Yakin, the head coach, done to ensure this success?
4: It's difficult to say, really. I think we were quite subdued before the match because obviously our key playmaker, Johan Manzambi, was missing from the lineup. And in the end, there were some questions there about a lot of the penalty takers, people like Cedric Itten, if they would actually come and deliver. In the end, it is a bit of a coin toss, the penalty shootout, and I think we did get very lucky.
3: Just talk to us a little bit about Johan Manzambi then. He's one of the breakout stars at this tournament. Why is he such an exciting prospect?
4: He's just got a pace and a style of play that I think Switzerland was lacking, especially after Jerdan Shaqiri went into retirement. And it's good to see that Switzerland, who have had a golden generation for the past 15 or so years, still can produce young players like Manzambi who can come up through the ranks, who can deliver at these big tournaments and show off that we still are a force to be reckoned with.
3: And what is his injury and what are the prospects of him playing in the quarterfinal?
4: So it's not quite clear. Rumours are it's something with his knee, but the Swiss Football Association have been clear to say that it's not as serious as it could be. It's something muscular, but they're keeping their cards close to their chest at the moment. I think everybody has really got their fingers crossed, hoping that he will be able to play against Argentina, but it's all up in the air at the moment.
3: Okay, and very sort of finally, quickly, what are the prospects of Argentina? Because they haven't looked totally convincing, have they, in their last two matches?
4: I mean, I will hold off on making predictions, but I do think that we have a very good chance to try and force a result. It might take as long as it did last night, but I think we might actually succeed. But
3: okay. It's one to look forward to. Yeah, Angus, thank you very much. Angus McKenzie there, football journalist based in Switzerland.
2: Paul Scott, thank you very much indeed. Now, the Ukrainian capital Kyiv has once again come under Russian attack in the early hours of Wednesday with a series of explosions in the capital. A short while ago, we heard from the MP Inna Sovsun calling it a night of terror and exhaustion. And with the prospect of more to come, as Ukraine no longer has Patriot air defence systems to protect against Russian ballistic missiles. Now, Ukraine's President Volodymyr Zelensky is attending a summit of the Western Defence Alliance, NATO, in part to ask for more of those Patriot systems. And what, too, of NATO's relationship with Russia? Well, let's speak to our diplomatic correspondent, James Landell, who's in Moscow. Hello to you. I suppose in terms of these air defence systems, there are a couple of issues here. One is the diplomatic willingness of NATO countries to support Ukraine, and two is their capacity, whether they actually have those systems to hand.
5: The bottom line is there is a global shortage of the interceptor missiles that these air defence systems require, simply because so many of them were used during the conflict between the United States and Israel and Iran earlier this year. Gulf countries have been desperate to get their hands on them to better defend their own skies. And that means that Ukraine now is part of a long list of countries desperately trying to get their hands on more Patriot and interceptor missiles at a time when stocks are low and there is a finite amount that can be produced each year. So that is the sort of the logistical battle that the Ukrainians are facing. But as you say, there is also the sort of, you know, the broader political diplomatic argument that I think we're going to hear from President Zelensky at NATO today, of actually saying, look, Ukraine has to be a priority, simply because their argument is that they are, you know, they're on Europe's front line.
2: What about NATO's relationship with Russia? You've been reporting on fuel shortages in Russia and how that might affect Russian political thinking. Take us through the sort of the two sides of the equation, Russia and NATO, if you could.
5: Well, I think, I mean, you know, the Kremlin spokesman said that they are watching the NATO summit on very closely. And I think at the moment, they would be quite content with day one of the summit, simply because the discussion has not involved largely Russia. The discussion has been Donald Trump's demands yet again to take control of Greenland, to complain about lack of NATO support in the American attack on Iran, to criticize individual NATO leaders, including the Italian Prime Minister Meloni, as well as the usual grumbles about Europeans not spending enough on their own defence. And I think, so in other words, the discussions have largely been internal within NATO, and I think the Russians would be very happy with that. I think today it might be different because we have the meeting between President Zelensky and President Trump, and also President Trump's press conference, at which point I imagine Russia will come more to the fore.
2: Yeah. Just on that President Trump comment about taking over Greenland, or the US wanting to take over Greenland, I thought that was all dead and buried now, that he was no longer coveting the island.
5: No, I think the Danes made it very clear that they did not consider the matter to be completely resolved, because what after the confrontation about this between the United States and NATO earlier this year, that talks were then set to resume between the Americans and the Danes. The impression one gets is that those talks have not gone very far. And therefore, the question is whether or not actually this becomes a live issue once again. But it's certainly not done and dusted.
2: James Ander, our diplomatic correspondent, speaking to us live from Moscow.
1: Now, weight loss medications have surged in popularity over the last few years. And while these drugs have helped people reduce their weight, they also seem to be reshaping some users' spending habits. Maura Fogarty has more. So Maura, just tell us a bit more about this and how they're changing spending habits.
6: Sure. So there was a study that was done in the UK, which has about 2 million people using these weight loss drugs. And it asked, it did both a survey of 11,000 people, as well as observed their spending habits. And what they found was two different things, two categories. One, people who are using GLP-1s are saying that they're eating out less often. So about two-thirds of them are trying to either cut back or to try to reduce their meals in restaurants or outside of the home. The second thing is that they found that within the first year of using these GLP-1 medications, that they were spending about $560 less on buying groceries as well. If you look nationally at the UK, if you add up all these households, it's about $1 billion less in groceries per year.
1: And so just tell us what consumers are buying or not buying.
6: Right. So again, according to this one, this survey that was released recently, they found that, so if you were grocery shopping, people who are households with at least one user of a GLP-1, they're buying more fresh juices and smoothies. They're buying more fruits such as peaches. They're buying prawns as well. And they're also buying more chewing gum and mouthwash, as well as kind of hair products like dyes and styling products for their hairs. They're buying less of alcohol, chocolate, and fresh kind of like bakery products as well. So fewer of those products and more of the juices, smoothies, fruits and prawns and mouthwash.
1: Sounds healthy and delicious indeed. Maura, thank you for that. That's our business presenter, Maura Fogarty there.
2: It's Newsday on the BBC World Service with Catherine and James in London. Let's head to France, where the hard-right leader Marine Le Pen has said she will run for the presidency in 2027, despite losing her appeal yesterday against a conviction for misusing public funds. She said that she will launch a further appeal against her conviction to France's top court. A Paris appeal court found her guilty of misusing 2.8 million euros, that's just over $3 million, in EU funds in a fake job scheme. She will be required to wear an electronic tag or bracelet for a year. Well, Angeline Furet is a politician from Ms. Le Pen's Rassemblement National, or National Rally Party, was elected to the European Parliament in 2024 and joins us now. Welcome to the programme. Should Marine Le Pen be a presidential candidate in the circumstances?
7: Oh, of course she should. Good morning. This is not a question because this is a democratic question, in fact. It's a massive victory for French democracy that she can run for the presidential election, and otherwise she wouldn't have been able to run. And it's not the court to decide if she should be or not French president.
2: No, but it is a question that lots of French people are asking as well. I was watching her interview she gave last night to French television, and one of the things she talked about in terms of running for president was temperament, character. And I suppose a lot of French people will be thinking, well, do we really want someone who has been convicted of this offence leading our country? That is a reasonable question to ask, is it not?
7: It's a reasonable question, you're right, but that's why she's doing an appeal in front of the highest court, because she's not guilty of that, even if the second court, the appeal court, has said so. And it's a real double standard in France, because as you know, the far left leader Jean-Luc Mélenchon saw his case dismissed for exactly the same practices, and Macron's ally François Bayrou was acquitted. So it's not
2: well, that sounds like a court system has found that Marine Le Pen is guilty and therefore she has a case to answer when the others don't. That's a court system working, isn't it?
7: No, they haven't been in front of court at all. And Marine Le Pen is innocent, and she was the only one who was convicted and went in front of court. So it's a real double standard.
2: There is a moral question, is there not? Does France not want its leaders to be moral examples? And again, someone who has been found guilty in not one but two courts will find it difficult to present that image to the French people, surely?
7: Oh, for the moment, because she's going in front of the High Court, her innocence is still on. When you go in front of the highest court of France, you're still considered as innocent. So it's not your right or nobody's right for the moment to say that she's guilty. It's only the appeal court.
2: She was found guilty. She's appealing, but she has been found guilty.
7: So she's appealing. So for the moment, she's not guilty.
2: She had previously said that it simply would not be possible for her to campaign for president if she was wearing an electronic tag, electronic bracelet, as part of her conviction. What has changed then? Is it simply that with this appeal that has been suspended, that it gives her the certain mobility to campaign?
7: Exactly. As I said previously, because for the moment with this appeal, she's considered as innocent, if not proven further. Then everything is suspended, so she can campaign without this electronic tag.
2: Is there any prospect of that case being resolved before the elections?
7: Considering the delay of the French justice, I'm scared it's impossible.
2: Okay, so you're saying that Ms. Le Pen would like the case resolved, that she would be freer to campaign. Others will say that her case here, her attempt here, is to get into power and then perhaps be able to simply make those charges disappear.
7: Oh, yeah, everybody can think what they want. That's the principle, you know. But what we ask since the beginning of this case is the justice to do its job as fast as possible. Because once again, the party and Marine Le Pen is innocent of what she is accused of. And it's a real political political case. Since the beginning, it's a political case. As I told you, one of Macron's ally, François Bayrou, had exactly the same practices, because at that time, the European Parliament didn't set the rule of the strict separation, you know, between local politic and European politics. So it's a real political case.
2: Okay. Understood. Angeline Furet, giving the perspective from Marine Le Pen's Rassemblement National, National Rally Party. Plenty more on that story on the BBC website, and plenty more to come here on Newsday on the BBC World Service.
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1: Coming up, we speak to Filipino journalist and Nobel Peace Prize winner Maria Ressa on her new role chairing a UN panel looking at the future of AI.
2: Plus, why the UK's major political parties say they won't engage in a by-election triggered by the resignation as MP of the Reform UK leader, Nigel Farage. First, the news.
12: BBC News with Moira Alderson. Renewed fighting has broken out in the Gulf region between the United States and Iran. The US military says it's conducted strikes on air defence systems, coastal radar installations and fast boats in response to renewed Iranian attacks on commercial shipping in the Strait of Hormuz. Kuwait and Bahrain announced they were under attack from Iranian missiles and drones. The NATO Secretary General Mark Rutte has said the latest US attacks on Iran were absolutely necessary. Mr. Rutte, speaking at the NATO summit in Turkey, said it was crucial that the US reacted forcefully when Iran was violating the ceasefire. 12 countries are to spend more than $50 billion over the next 10 years on a new long-range missile to protect Europe. The British government has unveiled plans for the Deep Precision Strike project, which are due to be discussed on Wednesday at that NATO summit in Turkey. The Ukrainian capital has again come under Russian missile attack. A series of explosions were heard in Kyiv early on Wednesday morning. The mayor, Vitaly Klitschko, said the strikes had triggered fires in two districts. At least one woman has been killed. In Britain, all of the major political parties have now announced that they won't put forward candidates for a by-election, triggered by the resignation of the populist Reform UK party leader as an MP. Nigel Farage said that he would stand again to represent Clacton in what he billed as a battle against the establishment. The eSports World Cup gets started this week in Paris, with hundreds of the best competitive gamers expected at a flashy opening ceremony by the River Seine. Fans will be able to watch popular titles like Call of Duty, League of Legends and Street Fighter played at the highest possible level. That's the latest world news from the BBC.
2: Thank you very much indeed for that update. Hello and welcome to Newsday on the BBC World Service with Catherine and James in London. Coming up, the Nobel Peace Prize winner, Maria Ressa, speaks to us about the future of AI. She's the co-chair of a new UN panel looking at just that issue. And Aisha Johansson, former head of Sierra Leone's Football Association, is going to speak to us about the controversy surrounding President Trump, FIFA, and that red card at the World Cup.
1: And our UK political correspondent Rob Watson joins us to discuss a brewing political storm surrounding the Reform UK leader Nigel Farage. As ever, we welcome your messages. 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
2: Filipino journalist Maria Ressa is known for her coverage of the presidency of Rodrigo Duterte and his war on drugs. She's known too for taking on fake news and putting that all together for winning the Nobel Peace Prize in 2021 for all that work. Now she's turned her attentions to artificial intelligence. She's co-chairing the UN's first scientific panel on AI, and they've been sharing their initial assessment of this technology to the UN in Geneva this week. They say a shared global body of evidence on technology, science and compassion should guide efforts to understand AI's benefits and risks as governments weigh up how to deal with its rapid development. So I spoke to Maria Ressa in Geneva and began by asking her about the work of the panel and their report.
13: We spent about a month and a half, 6 weeks, 40 scientists from around the world to write the facts. We call it the preliminary report on AI. And that then was handed over to a new group called the Global Dialogue. They then should take those facts and make policy that will save us.
2: Save us is an interesting choice of words. Is that the case then? Do we need to be saved?
13: Look, I think there are four things that were really important in it. You know, one, the patterns. It's power, pace, control, and agency. Those are my four words. The power is concentrating. A handful of companies and a handful of countries are making the most consequential decisions about humanity's future. The pace is not slowing, it's accelerating. And we have three benchmarks you have to look at. One is called AI Humanity's Last Exam. These top scores went from 8% to 45% in 16 months. Control is not guaranteed. No expert today can promise you that the most advanced systems will do what we instruct it to do. And then finally, this is important to me personally, is agency. Agency, not of the machine, but of people. And we are losing it. Systems optimized for engagement reinforce what we feel. It encourages over-reliance and harvest data extraction through intimacy, right? The chatbots that are there. 24% of adults in the U.S. now turn to chatbots for therapy or companionship. That's far ahead of the evidence, far ahead of the safeguards, with documented cases of serious harm, including death. So first, the tech took our attention. mentioned that social media, and you know what happened to me, right? I was getting an average of 90 hate messages per hour. And now they're coming for data, now our agency. So that's what we tried to do, is give you the facts. Here's the pattern and the trend, but here are the opportunities.
2: If I look at your four words there, power, pace, control, agency, it strikes me that they are intimately linked. That if, for example, you're worried about people losing agency, losing their own voice, they're losing it to that very small group of companies and countries that you mentioned in terms of power.
13: Absolutely.
2: The US, China, let's name them.
13: Yes. And actually, we'll give you the stats on that, right? The US has 75% of compute power globally, 75%. China has 15%. And the EU, where we are today, right, which has actually put in place the most safety measures for people around the world, is only at 5%. So you can see that. But I think this also is an

0: situation where countries from the global south were asking, you know, how can we get access? How can we do what the global north countries are doing? But actually, for the global south, for countries like mine, the fact that we're coming into it late may actually be a positive, because we avoid, one, we avoid the excesses and the risks that the global north is now dealing with. You know, right now, for example, child safety is an important problem. The UK has actually passed certain laws for online safety, right? But the first is that we can see where it's headed. And then the second thing is, because only a few companies and countries control it, how can we create alliances? This is not in the report, this is me, right? Because I come from the Philippines. How can we create alliances that would allow us to A, build better, and B, actually be able to use the technology? And here's what the facts are showing: when it is focused and very directed, that's when we get the most out of the large language models.
1: But aren't you still going to be reliant on the same old power relationships? If the Philippines wants to get the most out of the technology, it will have to go presumably to American or Chinese, maybe European companies, and perhaps even nation states. And it may well have to give something in return.
0: That's actually true, though. So that's the power imbalance that the world already shows, right? But I think
1: But accelerated by AI? Is that power balance being made worse by AI?
0: Right, exactly. It's like right now, if you look at the world, look, in 2021, I actually said that we're standing on the rubble of the world that was, and we have to create better, more sustainable, right? That's the challenge for countries today. And you're seeing, despite the conflicts all around the world, this technology is an accelerant. And so if countries do not get this right, the first casualty is what we do, information integrity, right? People being able to distinguish between fact and fiction, that is the core, not only of journalism, but of any democracy. And yet, the first rollout of tech of this kind of AI was machine learning and AI on social media. And what did it do? It splintered us apart. If you cannot tell the difference between fact and fiction, how are you going to solve any problem, including the existential ones like climate change? Geneva is almost as hot as Manila. It's happening, and we need to move faster.
1: I wanted to pick up on another word you're using. Compassion is a word you put an emphasis
0: yes.
1: on.
0: Yes.
1: Why?
0: I do believe in the goodness of humanity. And the problem with our technology is that social media, which connects all of us, also amplifies, by design, the worst of humanity. Fear, anger, hate, lies. This is not who we are. So starting with social media, now going to chatbots, which have taken all of our content, right? How did large language models, how were they created? Again, I think we need to stop the impunity, both in the real world and in the virtual world of technology. I think for humanity to move forward, compassion, empathy, these are also the way I ended the 2021 lecture. We need to rebuild. We need to put our values in front of us. And that can be designed into the technology that rules our lives. It does not have to be predatory. It does not have to hack our biology for profit.
1: The thoughts there of Maria Ressa, Nobel Peace Prize winner, of course, and now the co-chair of the United Nations Independent Scientific Panel on AI.
2: Nigel Farage, one of Britain's most prominent and polarising politicians, has resigned as a Member of Parliament, only to announce he'll stand again in the by-election. His resignation triggers. The Reform UK leader says he wants voters in his constituency to judge him directly as he faces scrutiny over his financial affairs, which he denies any wrongdoing over. Let's speak now to our UK affairs correspondent, Rob Watson. So, Rob, just give us the background to the story first.
3: Well, good morning, Catherine. Good morning, James. Good morning, everyone. Another extraordinary story in British politics, Catherine. You get rather used to it here on Newsday programme. But essentially, over the last few weeks and months, Nigel Farage has been getting some incredibly negative coverage in the media because of donations. And essentially, the first was a story about a £5 million gift he received from a crypto billionaire.

0: there in the year before he became an MP. And another story that emerged more recently was that he had been, again, given a gift in kind by a loyal friend of his who had essentially paid for offices and staff. Now, here's the thing. In British politics, the parliamentary rule book says even if this happens before you were an MP and the year before, you have to declare it if it could be seen in any way as political. And what Nigel Farage has been saying is, no, look, this is none of anybody's business. These were personal gifts, nothing to do with politics, nothing to do with my being a politician. And essentially, it had reached a sort of a crescendo, and it looks as though parliamentary standards authority was going to investigate him. That might lead to a by-election in any case if he was suspended. And he's come out fighting and said, you know what, I'm going to trigger this by-election. Let's have a fight.
1: Yes, this is picking up traction in different parts of the world. I've seen American media reporting on it. The Star in Kenya is also reporting on this story. So he's chosen to stand down, to stand in the next by-election, but it's not going to plan at the moment, it seems.
0: Well, it was looking at first like a very bold gamble. I mean, certainly a typical Nigel Farage to come out fighting and say, hey, I'm a populist. Well, not to say, hey, this is a fight between me, the people, and the establishment, by which he means the main parties and the media. But the problem is, in some ways, is that those main parties, the establishment, as he would have it, have said, we're not going to play football with you, Nigel. This is a gimmick. This is a stunt. So what they've said is that they're not going to stand candidates. So it's going to be a very, very odd election where it could be Nigel Farage against, if any of our listeners are regular followers of the oddities of British by-elections, someone called Count Binface, a man who dresses up as a trash can. So there is a danger of this turning into a farce.
1: And people can see pictures of Count Binface online. He usually turns up in parliamentary elections. And now, Rob, just give us a sense of how important this moment is, because even though Nigel Farage is seen as a polarizing figure, he's still a key political figure today in shaping British politics.
0: Look, I'm so glad you asked, Catherine. Why on earth does this matter? It matters because reform, and it's very difficult to imagine reform as an entity without Nigel Farage leading it, has disrupted British politics in a way that no other political party has in decades and decades. It threatens the entire two-party system. It's the leading party in the polls. It takes support from both the Conservatives and from the governing Labour Party at the moment. It sort of destabilises British politics. So everybody watches it, and everybody has been thinking, journalists have been thinking, is this the moment where somehow Nigel Farage walks away from politics or is defeated? That's why it all matters, because he's a key figure, and reform has played a massive role in the volatility of British politics these last few years.
1: An important time as well, because we are expecting to have a new Prime Minister, likely Andy Burnham, in just a few weeks' time.
0: Absolutely. So, you know, if you like, it's going to be a sort of split screen in British politics. You'll be watching, you know, out of your left eye, you'll be watching Andy Burnham, the new Labour leader and Prime Minister. And out of the other eye, you'll be looking at Nigel Farage by the seaside, trying to get re-elected. The pantomime goes on.
1: Rob, thank you. That's our UK Affairs correspondent, Rob Watson, bringing us up to date with that story here in the UK.
2: Tuesday on the BBC World Service with Catherine and James in London. And our sports presenter Paul Scott is standing by here in the studio to bring us all the latest from the World Cup and the wider sports world as well. But we want to focus first on one of the most prominent and controversial issues from the World Cup, the decision by World Football's governing body FIFA to let the US striker Follerin Balogun play in a knockout game against Belgium, despite having received a red card and therefore a suspension in his previous game. That decision came after a phone call from the White House to the fury of Belgium and many others around the world. Let's discuss this issue now with Aisha Johansson, former president of the Sierra Leone FA and a former FIFA council member. Welcome back to the programme. What is your reaction to that?
3: Good morning. Well, look, you know, there are many moving parts to this story, but let me just first of all say that You know, FIFA consists of 211 affiliated member associations or federations across the globe. Okay, so associations have their elected representatives, otherwise known as the FIFA presidents, and so the otherwise known as the federation presidents. Sorry, and so the FIFA president officially communicates with them, like directly to these presidents. In principle, the FIFA president does not directly communicate with governments or a head of state, all right? This is done through federations, like I just said. That said, it isn't rare to see that either the FIFA president holding discussions with a head of state, particularly if that head of state's country has won a bid to host the World Cup or a major bid like a confederation tournament. And so therefore, this Trump-Infantino kinship, in my opinion, is for me, it's a sign of the bond and the unity that football and FIFA is symbolic of. Now, to this famous telephone call, a conversation between President Trump and President Infantino, I would not want to comment on that conversation, especially since it was a two-way conversation in which we can only make judgments or opinions based on President Trump's remarks. You know, and I would like to think that in that conversation, President Infantino's response would have been to him immediately to point out to President Trump that FIFA holds a zero-tolerance stance towards third-party or political interference in football governance, and that is it.
2: But but the results are relatively clear in the sense that Balogun, who had been suspended, was then allowed to play in the next game. And that's simply something that has not happened in this World Cup or many others. It's just something that shouldn't happen. That's what many football fans around the world and experts are saying.
3: Absolutely. And I agree with you. Hence the reason I said it would be interesting to see what his response was. And, you know, because there are disciplinary and independent bodies whose task it is to deal with these kind of matters, you know, football ethical issues like this. And the red card was turned over, and we have a situation. Now, can I also just say that for me, beyond all of this, in my opinion, there's a real danger here of how this situation has played itself out. And most worryingly is how it's been interpreted on the global stage. Like, for instance, what you've just, you know, alluded to. And the motive to many is, in my opinion, that it is a case of political interference at its highest level or third-party interference. And for those of us from countries where this kind of interference is rife, it not only resonates, but it probably goes as far as to validate, if I'm making any sense to you. So, no, it isn't a good place for football to be in. But I can only hope that at some point President Infantino will put out a press release or make, you know, a statement or press conference to explain. I think that much is owed to fans all over the world and federations, if you like, as well.
2: In terms of at least one of the possible repercussions of all this, would you expect to see a groundswell of support for example, another candidate to take on Mr. Infantino in the next FIFA election? Certainly, UEFA, European football, seem pretty annoyed with Mr. Infantino at the moment. Would that coalesce into a serious candidate to take him on, do you think?
3: You know, in my two decades of football governance, I've seen many situations where it isn't always the case that you are happy with your president. But that is why I'm saying that I think it would be a good idea for President Infantino to come out. He owes this to the world to explain, because this is, you know, it's absolutely unprecedented. He needs to explain this to the world as to why the decision was taken. And, you know, look, things happen, and who knows, you know, in the next 6 months or so, a couple of months, we would have put this past us, or they would have put it past, put it behind them, and then we just go on doing what, you know, we all like to do, which is to develop football and make football great.
2: But it will cast a cloud over the tournament, will it not? The idea that it is possible, possibly, then, to change a decision based on political power. I mean, that is incredibly dangerous for the game, isn't it?
3: Well, I did say that it's very worrying. And also, again, not just for us in our part of the world. Look, you know, in my years, I've been 20 years as a football administrator and sat on the board in FIFA, CAF, and as president of my federation. And this exact thing, for 8 years, I fought against this. And, you know, my book, The Uncommon Enemy, that's just been released, and it's out on Amazon now, you know, in the States and in England. It talks about this when the beautiful game turns ugly. And it is for situations like this that has happened. And, you know, you don't want people saying, but this is the norm. This is how it should be. Because it's not how it should be. Mm. I strongly believe that FIFA President Infantino should come out and explain what went on behind the scenes, because it does cast a dark cloud, which is not, it isn't right. This is not football. This is not the United States of football that we all know and love.
2: Ashley Hansen, thank you very much indeed. Former president of the Sierra Leonean FA, former FIFA council member as well.
1: Well, we've been discussing a lot about football today on the programme, but let's have a look at tennis. Paul Scott is here with more.
4: Yeah, let's talk about Wimbledon, shall we? Because Novak Djokovic once again turned back the clock to book his place in the semi-finals with a gruelling win over Felix Auger-Aliassime. The 39-year-old came through a final set tiebreaker in a match that lasted more than 5 hours on centre court. He's chasing a record 25th Grand Slam title and now faces the defending champion Jannik Sinner in the last four. Well, Barry Cowan is a former British Davis Cup player and current tennis commentator, and he joins us now. Good morning to you, Barry. Thank you very much for your time.
5: Good morning, Paul.
4: Djokovic, he's been on the tour for more than 20 years now. He's in another Grand Slam semi-final. You must have run out of words to describe him and what he's doing in the latter stages of his career.
5: Well, amongst all the great performances and the great tiebreaks that I've ever seen Djokovic play, and when I think of that, it's the three that he played when he played Federer in the final a few years back, when he didn't make one unforced error in those three. But last night, that final set tiebreak was nothing short of sensational, as was the whole match, obviously, with so much drama. But I was looking at it at times physically. I was wondering whether he was struggling a little bit, as was Felix Auger-Aliassime, given that they were on court for 5 hours. And then he just seemed to find that little bit extra. And I could just see, Paul, in his eyes at the beginning of the fifth set tiebreak, I knew he was going to win, because so many matches I've commentated on, when he just gets in that state of mind and that Superman status, then nothing will stop him. So, yeah, I mean, what's going to happen in a couple of days' time, I guess, is for the future. But in terms of the present, that was truly exceptional.
4: Yeah, he does get 2 days rest now, doesn't he, ahead of the semi-final against Jannik Sinner. I guess that's the one that the neutrals wanted to see. Sinner beat Djokovic at this stage last year, but then Djokovic got revenge down in Melbourne at the Australian Open, didn't he? So how do you see that one playing out?
5: I think it's fascinating, because I've seen Sinner throughout the tournament, and Sinner's baseline numbers are down from last year. I don't think he's playing as well as he was a year ago, but what he is doing better is he's serving brilliantly, and that's kind of carried him through some of his tough matches. I felt that the first round win was big for Sinner, because we all know what happened in Roland Garros, where he hit the wall physically and he'd actually lost 8 of his last 9 five-set matches. So to win that match in 5, since then he's sort of taken care of his opponents fairly comfortably without being at his best. But I think, you know, realistically, Djokovic deep down knows he can beat him, because he did that in Australia. But I think physically, where both players are at, I think the edge now has to go with Sinner.
4: Yeah, another men's quarterfinal. Let's talk about what's coming up today. It promises a lot. Is Taylor Fritz against Sasha Zverev. Zverev, of course, winning the French Open a few weeks ago, the first of his Grand Slam for him. But the American, Fritz, he's got a great record against Zverev, hasn't he?
5: He's won his last 7, and it's just one of those matchups that Zverev clearly doesn't like. But I think, you know, for Zverev, he could play the clever game here, Paul. I think he should just say, I'm the underdog. All the pressure's on Fritz, because Zverev has done it. You know, he's won the Grand Slam where Fritz hasn't. You know, Fritz is someone who's never lacked in self-confidence. And I think, you know, the way that Zverev, where he's at the moment, I think mentally, I don't think he's been 100%. Why would we expect him to be, given it's so soon after Roland Garros? But he is playing some great tennis. And sometimes when a player is free, in terms of no pressure, sometimes they can be incredibly dangerous. We've seen that in the women's event this last 2 weeks. So maybe Zverev will turn around that head-to-head that hasn't been in his favour.
4: Well, let's talk about the women's draw then, because Coco Gauff is the only remaining Grand Slam champion. She's been taken to three sets, though, in four of her matches. Is she the favourite, would you say, now?
5: No, but I kept saying that every match that Coco's played. I mean, when you watch her, I mean, what an amazing role model she is in terms of fight, spirit, mentality. I mean, her tennis, struggling on her forehand, the serve is always questionable. But I've had a good feeling for Muckova the whole tournament. She wasn't my favourite. My favourite lost in the bottom half. But I had a good feeling because Muckova's got an all-round grass court game and she's fit, thankfully, which hasn't been the case for a few years. Yeah. But so I think Muckova certainly has the potential. So I'm expecting Muckova to win that. Okay. But I haven't expected Coco to win the last two matches, and we know what's happened.
4: Okay, Barry, thank you very much, as always. That's Barry Cowan there talking to us. Away from Wimbledon, and Argentina staged a remarkable late comeback at the World Cup against Egypt, scoring three goals in the last 11 minutes to come from 2-0 down to reach the last eight. It sets up a quarter-final with Switzerland, who beat Colombia on penalties. And don't forget, you can get more World Cup analysis and reaction by downloading the BBC World Service podcast. Just look for More Than The Score wherever you get your podcasts.
2: Paul, going to put you on the spot now. Eight teams left in the World Cup. Who's your favourite?
4: France. Yeah. That was my quick initial reaction. But
2: yeah, no pause there.
1: Yeah. Exactly. Didn't have to think about it at all.
4: I think they lost the final 4 years ago, and I think they've got a very good chance of writing that wrong this time around.
2: Yeah, we will see. I think they're probably my favourites too, Catherine.
1: I would say France as well.
2: God, we're
1: how about
2: boring,
1: England?
2: Aren't we?
1: I'm sat here with two Englishmen and none of you are back in England.
4: All right, I'm going to say Belgium.
2: That's it for this edition of Newsday. Thanks for listening. Bye-bye.
1: Bye.
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8: President Trump is in Ankara for the NATO summit, where he met with the Turkish president. 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Trump's relationship with NATO countries and the international deals he's making on the next morning edition from NPR News.
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10: Coming up after the news, World Book Club with me, Harriet Gilbert. This month, we're joined by one of America's most remarkable contemporary authors, Rachel Kushner, to discuss The Mars Room. The novel follows Romy Hall as she begins two consecutive life sentences at Stanville Women's Correctional Facility after killing her stalker. The story weaves between the two sides of Romy's existence. First, the prison world, where women struggle for the bare essentials of life. Second, the San Francisco of her youth, the Mars Room strip club where she once danced, and days spent with her angelic 7-year-old son, Jackson. Gritty, daring, and sometimes darkly comic, The Mars Room is both a searing and deeply empathetic exploration of the American penal system. Rachel will be answering your questions about her years of research into prison life, how her protagonist came to be, and if wider societal structures mean some people are predetermined to end up behind bars. That's all to come on World Book Club after the news.
11: Live from NPR News, I'm Giles Snyder. President Trump is in Turkey. He arrived in Ankara Tuesday for a NATO summit where divisions have emerged between the U.S. and its European allies over the Iran war and Greenland. Trump criticized Europe for failing to support the war and repeated his argument that the U.S. should control Greenland, the BBC's Frank Gardner.
12: At this summit, President Trump is the wild card. He is the big potential disruptor, potential glue that could hold this summit together. We're just waiting to see how he's going to treat those countries over the next 24 hours that are not fulfilling their quotas on defense spending. that were agreed last year at last year's NATO summit.
11: Trump is to deliver remarks at Turkey's presidential compound shortly with Turkish President Recep Erdogan and NATO Secretary General Mark Rutte. Despite divisions at the NATO summit, Steve Walsh with member station WHRO reports that NATO military partners remain committed to business as usual.
13: At the recent Fleet X-250, ships from NATO partners coordinated with each other off the coast of Norfolk. U.S. Rear Admiral Doug Perry says allies work closely together despite clashes among the alliance's political leadership.
14: While we have challenges of sorting where we've been in the past to what we need to be capable of doing in the future, we are stronger than we've been in years.
13: Perry heads NATO Joint Forces Command Norfolk, which will soon be led by a British commander under a reorganization begun last year. President Trump plans to hold a press conference Wednesday, which may spark more changes in the transatlantic alliance. For NPR News, I'm Steve Walsh.
11: The U.S. and Iran are trading attacks, leading to questions about the interim agreement to halt the fighting. Iran says it targeted U.S. military sites in Iran and Bahrain and Kuwait after the U.S. military said it responded to attacks on three commercial ships in the Strait of Hormuz with a wave of strikes on Iranian targets. Israeli military raids into the occupied West Bank stoking public outrage after an incident over the weekend involving a Palestinian family. NPR's Nua Musa reports.
15: A four-month-old Palestinian infant needing urgent care was prevented from reaching the hospital after Israeli soldiers closed down a checkpoint west of the Palestinian city of Ramallah this weekend. She died on Sunday as a result. Leila Ghannam, the governor of Ramallah, criticized the Israeli military, saying one closed military gate killed this baby. The same weekend, Israeli soldiers fatally shot a 16-year-old boy during a raid. The Israeli military and police did not respond to an NPR request for comment on either incident.
11: This is NPR. Vermont Senator Bernie Sanders is urging Maine Democratic Senate candidate Graham Platner to withdraw from the race. Sanders is the highest profile Platner supporter to call on him to back away from the campaign following a sexual assault allegation that Platner has denied. Sanders is an independent who caucuses with Democrats. At least 17 states have been affected by an intestinal parasite. From Houston Public Media, Sonny Quinoa reports on what to look out for.
16: Cyclospora is typically bred through the contamination of food and water with feces and can be linked to several raw food sources. While the condition is not easily passed person to person, the symptoms can be troubling. They include nausea, cramping and bloating associated with diarrhea, and fatigue. Catherine Troisi, a professor of epidemiology at UT Health School of Public Health, says the intestinal bug is rarely fatal, but
17: if you are sick, it is important to contact your health care provider because the illness can be treated with antibiotics, and left untreated, particularly in the elderly, the very young, people with immunocompromising diseases, it can be quite serious.
16: Troisi advises to wash your hands and produce with hot water when preparing raw foods to avoid getting sick. For NPR News, I'm Sonia Quinoa in Houston.
11: Well, major financial markets in Asia largely down in Wednesday trading, and oil prices are rising following the latest attacks launched by the U.S. and Iran. Shares in Japan and South Korea have declined, tracking a retreat on Wall Street. Oil prices up more than 3%. 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
10: Hello. Welcome to BBC World Book Club, where you get to talk about their work with the world's greatest writers. I'm your host, Harriet Gilbert, and today we're joined from California by American author Rachel Kushner, who'll be talking about her darkly funny, tender and fierce novel, The Mars Room. It's the story of a young mother sentenced to life for killing a man who stalked her. And Rachel, hello, I think it's fair to say from that brief description that this doesn't paint a very pretty picture of life in the USA, but it has occurred to me that all the great American novels, and I do think yours is a great novel, are much more interested in exploring the shadow side of the American dream. I mean, I'm thinking of
19: everything, you know, Uncle Tom's Cabin, The Scarlet Letter, Grapes of Wrath, Beloved. Is that true, that that is what is really interesting to American authors?
20: Yeah, I mean, the way you put it is slightly different than how I've thought about it, and yet not untrue. I do feel, even more now than when I wrote this novel, a certain responsibility as an American author. It seems clear to me today, as on any day, that this is a convulsive place, a chaotic place. It has violent underpinnings in its ideology, but it's also an incredibly dynamic country, full of all kinds of different people. And the dynamism of it and this sort of almost savage notion of individuality here in the U.S. does seem to produce enormous creativity. But in this particular case, I wanted to write a book about the texture of the present as it felt to me when I set out to write the book, and I wanted to set the book in California. And one of the stories of California is the story of all the people who were disappeared into these prisons that were built in the Central Valley, 22 of them in 20 years. And I knew people who had been disappeared into that system, and I thought, tell the story of California and include this very dark component of it.
19: Well, let's look more closely at the Mars Room. It's narrated by a woman called Romy Hall, who's only 29 when we meet her, but who since childhood has learnt to be tough, growing up on the streets of San Francisco, poor, first raped at the age of 11, drinking, taking drugs, her mother, as she says, too depressed to bother. And Romy's going to need all her toughness and intelligence to survive Stanville Prison. Not only because the rules are draconian and the staff by and large unpleasant, but because her fellow inmates are a volatile bunch. She needs to learn the pecking order, to understand who's boss in each cell, to know who can be trusted and who can't. Then, what difference, if any, will it make when a young man called Gordon Hauser, who teaches inmates basic maths and reading, can't help making it clear that he's attracted to Romy? She actually doesn't need his teaching. She mastered 3+4 quite a while ago. But could he be useful in other ways? Well, let's begin at the beginning. Rachel, would you read from the first chapter of The Mars Room, where Romy and other shackled women are being transported from the country jail to Stanville Prison?
20: As our bus exited the jail perimeter, I glued myself to the mesh-reinforced window to try to see the world. There wasn't much to look at. Underpasses and on-ramps, dark, deserted boulevards. No one was on the street. We were passing through a moment in the night so remote that traffic lights had ceased to go from green to red and merely blinked a constant yellow. Another car came alongside. It had no lights. It surged past the bus, a dark thing with demonic energy. There was a girl on my unit in county who got life for nothing but driving. She wasn't the shooter. She would tell anyone who'd listen. She wasn't the shooter. All she did was drive the car. That was it. They'd used license plate reader technology. They had it on video surveillance. What they had was an image of the car at night moving along a street, first with the lights on, then with the lights off. If the driver cuts the lights, that is premeditation. If the driver cuts the lights, it's murder. They were moving us at that hour for a reason, for many reasons. If they could have shot us to the prison in a capsule, they would have. Anything to shield the regular people from having to look at us. A crew of cuffed and chained women on a sheriff's department bus. Some of the younger ones were whimpering and sniffling as we pulled onto the highway. There was a girl in a cage who looked about 8 months pregnant. Her belly so large, they had to get an extra length of waist chain to shackle her hands to her sides. She hiccuped and shook, her face a mess of tears. They had her in the cage on account of her age, to protect her from the rest of us. She was 15. A woman up ahead turned toward the crying girl in the cage and hissed like she was spraying ant killer. When that didn't work, she yelled, "Shut the hell up!" "Dang," the person across from me said. "I'm from San Francisco, and a trans to me is nothing new, but this person looked truly like a man. Shoulders as broad as the aisle and a jawline beard. I assumed she was from the daddy tank at County, where they put the butches. This was Conan, who I later got to know. "Dang, I mean, it's a kid. Let her cry." The woman told Conan to shut up, and then they were arguing, and the cops intervened. Certain women in jail and prison make rules for everyone else, and the woman insisting on quiet was one of those. If you follow their rules, they make more rules. You have to fight people, or you end up with nothing.
19: Rachel Kushner, thank you very much indeed for that. And time for our first question now.
0: Hi, my name's Minnie and I'm from Cornwall. The bus ride was such an arresting start to the novel. Did you always know it would start there?
20: I love this question. No one's ever asked me that. And the answer is yes. There's all kinds of different complicated autobiographical antecedents to why I wanted to tell this story about this particular character and have her be from San Francisco. But I also live in Los Angeles and I live walking distance from the criminal court complex and the jail complex. And you see these sheriff's buses, you know, going up to get on the I-5 to go up into the Central Valley. And I think about who's on that bus, and you cannot see into the buses. The windows are darkened and mesh covered, as Romy described. And so it's this one-way thing of people looking out and this sense that they're sort of hidden and yet in plain view. And they're leaving the drama of a public trial after the person is convicted, then they're sentenced, and then the invisible part of their punishment begins. And it begins with that bus ride, which indeed takes place every Thursday. And so I thought it made sense to start there for the story, for the reader, but also for Romy, because going from jail to prison is really going from jail and prison are very different. And prison is where this new world starts.
19: We've got another question for you now, Rachel. This comes from Melissa, who is in the USA.
21: Many of the characters are trapped long before they ever enter prison. Were you interested in writing about incarceration itself, or more about the systems and circumstances that make freedom impossible, even outside prison walls?
20: The question sort of helps me to say both. It's a complicated realm because it seems like we do have some kind of agency as people. We have choice. But the narrative, as it's baked in to prison discourse, is the people who are there have made, quote unquote, poor choices. But the people that I knew who went to prison made the choices that they were nurtured to make. And it seems like it cannot be a coincidence that most people in prison come from very modest backgrounds where they were exposed to violence and instability at a young age. And I think, you know, for a middle-class person to think, oh, the people who are in prison made bad choices, is also to not realize that they were born lucky and that they might not know what kind of choices they would make if they grew up in different circumstances. You know, the idea of a split second where you think violence is the solution to my problem. I can imagine a different life if I'd been raised differently where that would happen to me. And I saw people to whom it happened. And San Francisco is something particular that Romy talks about in terms of the background there. A lot of people had parents who were sort of, I guess, sort of refugees from the summer of 1967 who came to San Francisco in this open moment and then stayed when it became a darker place.
19: Okay, well, another question for you now. This was an email sent to BBC World Book Club from New Zealand, and it comes from Mitch. Mitch says, the women inmates in your novel were inventive in how they smuggled contraband to each other or talked through pipes, sending things through the toilets from one level to another. Is that what you found in your research? And why do people assume that people in prison are stupid when so many of them are ingenious with their inventions?
20: I love this question, and I remember my aunt Dee Dee, who's also worked on prison issues for a long time, saying to me, they're the smartest people in our whole society for the way that they are able to manage to cultivate strategies for surviving. I learned a lot about how people survive in prison through, I was on the board of an organization that taught human rights law to women in prison, and the majority of the people on the board, who were running the organization, were serving life sentences and became mentors to me. And I had another mentor named Teresa Martinez, who was a very close friend for 10 years and unfortunately has passed away. And she'd spent 23 years in prison and would tell me about all the different things that people did. And at a certain point, I realized a lot of this is a very collective form of intelligence where oral knowledge is passed down and then people perfect and change the knowledge based on how circumstances change, how rules change. And it's pretty unbelievable. And it is a different world. And there are a set of skills and even how you use your senses, your sight, your hearing, your ability to roll up fishing line and cast something down the hall if you're in administrative segregation and want to trade books with somebody. You know, these are skills that are absolutely learned and cultivated.
19: It's interesting. Mitch adds this to the email. I was laughing at the bits where the woman on death row was shouting up through the toilet pipes. Dark humor, but she was so charismatic. And he's referring there to an inmate called Betty LaFrance. First of all, she got her lover to murder her husband. And then she hires asks a crooked cop to murder her lover. And she's in the process of trying to arrange for a hitman to murder the crooked cop in a kind of sort of hitman pyramid scheme when she gets arrested. Obviously, this is a terrible story in many ways. I mean, there's three men dead and there's Betty about to be electrocuted or however she's going to be executed. But it is also very funny. And I just wondered whether you were conscious of thinking, I've got to put a bit of humour in this because a lot of the story's grim, or whether you just have a very dark sense of humour yourself.
20: I love this question. Strangely, the answer is neither of those. And here's why. The humour in the book, for me, is part of the truth that I want to establish and tell. And I kept saying to myself as I was writing it, it's got to be funny. Because if it isn't funny, it isn't true. I'm not doing my job to render these people as I have experienced them personally, as I know them to be. I think of prison as a place where your personality is the one thing they cannot take away from you. So people in prison have honed and developed their ability to charm, threaten, manipulate, entertain, and etc. This particular story, I will confess, is based on reality. My friend Teresa, who I mentioned, she was often in trouble in prison. And so she spent a lot of time in administrative segregation, which is like the jail of the prison. And the jail of the prison is right above where the women used to be serving. Now they've mixed them into general population, but it's right above where the women serving death row were housed. And so she got to know these people really well. And just like in the outside world, friendships inside prison, relationships, community, that's all real. And I can't remember what that woman's name was, but she had been a pantyhose model with her legs. And indeed, just like I describe it, you know, she hired a hitman to kill her husband and then hired a hitman to kill a hitman. And then she was in prison on death row. And I think that the larger takeaway for me, I mean, there were many details of that world that I was fascinated by. And I had this incredible access to through Teresa because she's talking to these people all the time through the pipes. And she also had a sort of psychological insight about the people on death row, which is that everybody wants to know about their cases. And most of them are never going to say what they did or why they did it, but they lure these sort of, you know, ambulance chasing kind of, maybe I'm one of them, but these ambulance chasing journalists who keep calling and they're promising information and there's this attention on them. And there's a very bizarre allure to the whole thing. And the woman on whom Betty LaFrance was based apparently had this photo of herself covered by money in, you know, the high spirits after her first crime when she and her lover go to Las Vegas together. And I found a copy of that photo and it wasn't at all like I'd imagined it. I thought it would be this really glamorous thing. And it just, as I describe in the book, it looks like a woman that a dump truck has backed up and just dumped money on her. It's like an entombment rather than a display of the high life.
19: We're going to hear now from a BBC World Book Club regular who has emailed this. She's called Lauren. She's from Hong Kong. And she asks you this. It's a question about the visiting teacher I've mentioned, whose name is Gordon Hauser, who comes in and out of the prison to teach the women. Lauren's question is this. Do you relate to Gordon? I read you did research in prisons for years, but you were always free to leave, like he was. Is it difficult to tell these stories without feeling like you're extracting something from people stuck in the prison system? To be clear, your novel is a brilliant and necessary peek into the prison world, but I wonder if you wrestled with what to tell and how to tell it.
3: For the most part, the characters serving time are completely invented by me, as are their stories. So I didn't feel like I was taking something from someone else that they should be able to say in their own words. There was one exception, which was my friend Teresa Martinez, who I mentioned before, was a very important mentor to me. When I think of the last 15 years of my life, I probably learned more from her than anyone else. And basically, she is the character Sammy in the novel, who talks about marrying this guy Keith, buying his letter because she has to parole to somebody in the outside world. And that is all real and happened to her. And she said to me, you know, if you don't put this in your book, it's never going to be in any book. When I decided to have a character like him, it was actually, I was driving up the 99 freeway late at night in the dark, going through California's industrial agriculture. There's no lights on either side of the road. And suddenly I saw this enormous lit thing, like a spaceship, way off in the fields. And I realized that is the Central California Women's Facility, which I call Stanville in the prison. And if you didn't know about prison, you would go, is there a factory out there? Is that an oil refinery? What is that? And then I thought, there's a character who knows what that is because he goes there or she goes there, but gets to leave and gets to see those lights from the outside and to know that the women in there are illuminated 24 hours a day and never get to see the night sky. And that was when I decided to put Gordon in the book.
19: Rachel Kushner, thank you very much indeed. Our next question is from Amanda in the UK.
5: Hi, Rachel. My name is Amanda, and I live in Whitstable here in the UK. I really admire how thoroughly researched the Mars Room is. And so my question is about a very specific kind of critical reception. Have you had any conversations with any prisoners or law enforcement, whether those who helped your research or more generally, and how did they feel about how they were portrayed? And did they feel seen? I'm just wondering what kind of feedback you may have had.
3: You know, it's interesting talking about this book now, since it came out in 2018. You know, books usually sort of die down and then you're promoting your new book and that's mostly what you talk about. But strangely, The Mars Room is a book that I've continued to talk about precisely because it's getting read more and more inside prisons in the United States. And this is partly, I think, because rules are changing and people inside prison have access to literature now in the way they didn't used to have. There are book clubs inside prisons, and The Mars Room has been chosen for several of them. You know, when I wrote the book, I think there's even a line about this inside the book. My friend Teresa, you know, Sammy's based on her. Like, there's a sort of genre prison novel that she said was the most popular book in prison. And I thought, why would people in prison want to read about prison? And she said, we want to read about lives like ours also. You know, just like middle-class people love to read, you know, books about people with their country house on the weekend. And the law enforcement part of it, I love this aspect of the question because I've had a lot of people in law enforcement reach out to me. And when the book came out, I did a reading in L.A., and there was a woman and her daughter who came to the reading, and the daughter works as a guard at Central California Women's Facility, and they drove down, it's a 5-hour drive, to be there at the reading. And that was interesting to me because I don't know if the book tells a story that some guards would feel good about, but they have a very stressful job. Guards in California have as high a rate of suicide as soldiers coming back from active combat. And they are a piece of this, and it's a very stressful world for them to be in also.
19: We've got somebody joining us on Zoom now. Ben, hi. I know you've got a question for Rachel, so would you like to ask it, please?
22: So I first came across The Mars Room at university while I was taking a prison literatures module,
2: And one of the assignment tasks for that module was to suggest improvements and changes for the prison system with the aim of refocusing it on rehabilitation and lowering crime rates rather than just punishment. And the Mars Room obviously offers quite a not a good portrayal of the American prison system, and it kind of really highlights its failure to carry out this function of rehabilitation. So my question for you is basically that assignment question: what are some of the changes to the American prison system that you would like to see and that you would suggest would have the biggest impact and encourage a shift away from prisons being solely about punishment and more about rehabilitation?
19: Okay, Rachel, over to you.
3: Yeah, it's a fair and a rigorous question. And I hate to seem like a question dodger, but I just don't know if I'm the person to answer it. There's a strange way in which the skills of a writer are doubt and curiosity, or those are the impetus to writing novels, to never judge, to try to understand what it feels like to be inside of other people's consciousness, to go underneath a sort of tidy morality where the good people are over here and the bad people are over there, and to allow for this kind of moral complexity that's really painful for a lot of people, which is to give humanity and soul back to people who've done unthinkable things. You know, I think the American incarceration system is a symptom of a much larger problem, which is organized abandonment of poor people and a lot of non-white people at a very tender age. And how do we direct resources toward people when they need them long before they make a decision, you know, that violence might be the solution to their problem? I mean, I have myself toured the Scandinavian prison system. A lot of people have done that because, like, in Norway and Sweden, they invite people in and you get to go. And I've been invited and seen the way that they do things. And they have a much higher rate of rehabilitation. And the goal is to get people back with their family, back in society, back working jobs. That would be really nice. We have a very different system here. And now that it's built, it's hard to imagine that they're going to unbuild it. And how can they do that? And I'm selfishly glad to say that I'm not in policy. I don't have solutions. Instead, I tried to tell a story and give life to this real world and the people who are in it, and hopefully with their dignity intact.
19: Ben, thank you very much indeed for that question. And of course, Rachel Kushner, thank you very much for your answer. More about the Mars Room in a moment, but first a quick pause for the news right after this.
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19: Coming up after the news, World Book Club with me, Harriet Gilbert. This month, we're joined by American author Rachel Kushner to discuss her award-winning novel, The Mars Room. Gritty, daring, and darkly comedic in parts, the novel follows Romy Hall, a young mother serving two consecutive life sentences at Stanville Women's Correctional Facility after killing her stalker. Rachel will be answering your questions on World Book Club after the news.
24: BBC News with Moira Alderson. Fresh explosions have been heard in Bahrain after air raid sirens sounded for the third time since last night's US-Iran escalation. Bahrain first came under attack in the early hours after Washington announced strikes on Iranian air defense systems, coastal radar installations, and fast boats in response to renewed Iranian attacks on commercial shipping in the Strait of Hormuz. NATO's chief says the latest attacks on Iran were absolutely necessary. Speaking at a NATO summit in Turkey, Mark Rutte said it was crucial that America reacted forcefully when Iran was violating the ceasefire. 12 countries are to spend more than $50 billion over the next decade on a new long-range missile to protect Europe. London has unveiled plans for the Deep Precision Strike project, which are due to be discussed in Ankara today. The Ukrainian capital has come under renewed Russian missile attack, with fires burning in two districts. At least one woman was killed. All of Britain's major political parties have now said they won't put forward candidates for a by-election triggered by the resignation of the far-right MP Nigel Farage. He's announced he'll stand again to represent Clacton in what's billed as a battle against the establishment. The British telecommunications provider Virgin Media has been fined $37 million for preventing customers from cancelling their contracts. The media regulator said tactics including putting customer phone calls on hold for no reason, unnecessary call transfers, or deliberately dropping the line. And the eSports World Cup is getting underway shortly in Paris, with hundreds of the best competitive gamers expected at a flashy opening ceremony by the River Seine. Fans will be able to watch popular titles like Call of Duty and League of Legends at the highest level. BBC News.
1: Hello, welcome back to BBC World Book Club, where American author Rachel Kushner is answering readers' questions about her fine, fierce novel, The Mars Room, the story of a woman in prison for life for killing the man who was stalking her. And let's have another reading from The Mars Room now. We're seeing things from the perspective of Kurt Kennedy, Romy's erstwhile stalker. Kurt has a damaged leg from a motorbike accident. He's hooked on opioid painkillers and he's an alcoholic. And I need to say before we hear this reading that he knows Romy by the name of Vanessa, because that's the name she used at the strip club, the Mars Room, where Kurt became obsessed with her.
20: If she walked someplace instead of taking a cab, he circled and kept up by going slow. Sometimes she emerged from the building with a little boy, holding his hand. Isn't that sweet? Like a mom. Except he was sure she wasn't the boy's mother. It didn't fit. Maybe the kid lived in the building. Once, she was with a kid and another woman and two other kids. Kurt thought it was a good bet all three kids were the other woman's. It explained things. It bothered him that aspects of Vanessa's life were walled off from him, even as he trailed her and knew exactly what she did, where she went on a given day. As long as he could watch her leave the building, see where she was going, and know when she returned, he had not entirely lost the thread. Keeping the line there, keeping track, staying focused on her, that was what he did and wanted. At first, she had no idea. It was cleaner then. Those were the early days. But he encountered a period of time where she didn't show up to the Mars Room, so he naturally wanted to talk to her. Was that so bad? It seemed like a small thing to him. He just wanted to say hello. He could not see her at the Mars Room, so he orbited closer to her home, found her nearby. She acted like he was doing something illegal by shopping in her little corner market. A store is public. Anyone can go to a store. After she saw him in the store and got huffy and left, when she was finally back at work and he did his whistle thing in the Mars Room, his psst, to get her to come sit, she ignored him. Went down the aisle of the theater and sat with some other guy. Every day, same thing. No company. His money was suddenly not good enough. He kept showing up, kept trying, waiting by the stage for her to dance. Boy, did he miss her. He really missed her.
1: Thank you very much, Rachel Kushner. We've got a question now, which comes from Scotland, from Debs, about Kurt Kennedy.
6: Why did you make Creep Kurt Kennedy disabled, rather than choosing an able-bodied man who was bothering Romy? I didn't feel his disability or his delusion excused his stalking, but including chapters from his point of view was interesting.
1: So, creepy Kurt Kennedy, as she describes him, is disabled. I mean, he's had an accident that has meant he's got a limp and so on. Why did you make him like that rather than a fit, young, able-bodied man?
20: I guess, to be completely honest, I didn't quite consider him disabled. I considered him injured. And the injury takes place over the course of the drama in the book. when I create a character, sometimes it's interesting to see what pressures start to shape the direction in which they're going. Kurt, one of the pressures on this character is his obsession with this woman. And in that, I thought a lot about what it means to be focused on somebody and to have an infatuation. And I mean, every infatuation, if it's unrequited, is to some degree obsessive. Kurt just takes it really far. At the same time, he has this job on his motorcycle and he crashes. And I know the exact spot where he crashed because that happened to somebody that I knew. The kids put out motor oil on the street. And then it just seemed like it makes everything more extreme. It makes it seem like he needs her so much more badly because he cannot work. He's in pain. He's on pain medication. And it just seemed like it kind of closes down his ability to be distracted, to have a normal life in other ways. It's just all about Romy.
19: Thank you very much, Rachel. This next question comes from Argentina. It's from Ellen, who says, "Hello, Rachel. Thank you for a phenomenal novel. It was a window into a world I have never been in and horrified me, to be honest. I don't think I'll ever forget it. My question, predetermination seems to be a theme of the book. Romy didn't think her fate was set the night she killed Kennedy, but blamed it on the trial, judge, the prosecutor, and her public defender. Where do you think the point of no return was for her?"
20: Well, gosh, the question has a complexity because there's this idea of the point of no return being the sentence itself, the two life sentences, or something earlier. But there is also her own decision to bludgeon this

0: People feel they become victims the moment they get that sentence. Life is full of chance. I think that there is this theme of destiny. And at the end of the book, I tried to extend her destiny to include something more like possibility in the form of a child. And maybe her child is something that she has made and that she can be proud of, and that puts her into a sense of life that goes beyond her and isn't just about her biological life, but something greater that she can attach to.
1: Rachel, thank you very much indeed. And we've got a question now. We're going from Argentina to the USA. And this next question is from Dawn, who is in New York State. And Dawn emailed this to BBC World Book Club. The book was a painful read, but in a good way. I wanted to ask you about Doc. Why include a crooked cop in the prison system in the novel? Now, Doc, interestingly, is the crooked cop who's supposed to be murdering Betty LaFrance's lover. Why did you want to bring him into the prison system?
0: Well, you know, it's funny. To one of the earlier questions, I said I didn't really use real people's story in my book. I didn't want to take their story. But in fact, I did in a few instances. Sometimes there's a spark or a very minor interaction from real life that for me, I build upon. And in this case, I did meet a crooked cop who was serving a life sentence because he had become a contract killer. And I was in his cell with him, and he started to tell me about crimes that he'd committed for which he'd never been convicted. And this man doesn't leave his cell because if he goes on the yard, he will be immediately attacked. Police in prison who are incarcerated are not popular. And the weight of his life, his essence in that very small room, almost like a humidity, went into me. It was almost like an act of exorcism to develop the voice of that character because he was full of life. There was a kind of brutal vitality there that I developed. And then it just sort of made sense. He could, you know, it was like Barbie dolls. Pair him with Betty. They'd make a good couple. He was a contract killer, the person that I based it on. Why not be her contract killer? But it's also like novels are a way of making sense of your own life and the things that you've witnessed and that have gone into you and kind of marked you in a way. And the novel is the synthetic whole that sort of explains their meaning.
1: Using him, what were you explaining? The encounter with him by creating Doc, were you explaining the encounter with this guy in this cell?
0: Well, maybe explaining is the wrong word. There's a way in which novels are synthesis, and I'm synthesizing divergent things that I know matter in some way. And I think by building Doc's voice, I can tell the reader what a life like that is about and what it means to be sort of a pariah inside the prison and why it is somebody like that would want to even go on living. Because people think, oh, if I had a life sentence, I wouldn't be able to make it. But in fact, a lot of people do make it and they just make a new reality, you know? And so a lot of his reality is structured by these jokes that he's telling. They also happen to be like the dirty jokes that have been floating around my head since I was a kid, you know? So it was an outlet for them. But I don't know. I mean, I can't psychoanalyze myself, but I know that that character has something to do with me and it belongs in this book.
1: Well, Rachel, thank you very much indeed. Let's have another reading from the Mars Room. And this isn't Romy talking at all. This is an excerpt from the diary of a man called Ted Kaczynski, or who's more popularly known as the Unabomber, who was this extraordinary, I mean, a real person who sort of went back to nature and believed that the modern world was destroying the natural world. But his response to it was to indulge in acts of domestic terrorism. I mean, he was a killer. And I wonder if you could just read this excerpt from his diary. I mean, these are from his real diary, aren't they?
0: Yeah, they are. I put Ted's real diaries in the book partly because when I went to write my own versions of them, I found that they still sounded like my voice. And reading his diaries, which a friend of mine happens to own, is a strange story, his tone was so different than my own that I thought, well, if I just put them in the, maybe not dissimilar from the way Zabald puts postcards in his book, then the rest of the narrative has to just find a way to flow around these things. Shall I read?
1: Yes, please do.
0: Out walking in the bitter cold, spotted a porcupine in a tree and shot it. At first it seemed to be dead, but then no.

0: noticed that it was still breathing. Because of the thick hair and quills, I couldn't see where the brain area of its head was. I put my gun against what I guess should be about right and fired. It was difficult to butcher because the skin didn't pull away from the flesh cleanly and I had to watch out for quills. It had many tapeworms inside its abdomen, so after cleaning it, I washed my hands and my knife thoroughly in a strong solution of Lysol. Naturally, I will cook the meat very well. This morning, I went wading in the snow for a couple of hours. When I got back, I boiled the rest of my porcupine, heart, liver, kidneys, a few lumps of fat, and a large clot of blood taken from the chest. I ate the kidneys and part of the liver, which were delicious. Also ate part of the blood clot, which tasted good enough, but had a dry texture that I didn't care for. At first thaw, dynamite blast began booming all over the hills. Occasionally audible at my cabin. Exxon conducting seismic exploration for oil. Couple of helicopters flying over the hills, lowering a thing with dynamite on cables, make blast on ground. Instruments measure vibrations. In late spring, I went and camped out, hoping to shoot up a helicopter in the area east of Crater Mountain. This proved harder than I thought, because a helicopter is always in motion. Only once had half a chance. Two quick shots as copter crossed a space between trees. Both missed. When I got back to camp, I cried, partly from frustration at failing, but mostly from grief about what is happening to this countryside. It is so beautiful, but if they find oil, disaster.
1: This man is such a contradiction. This countryside is so beautiful, he says. He's trying to shoot helicopters down from the sky. You say your friend's got hold of these journals of Kaczynski's. How come?
0: Well, it's an artist called James Benning, incredible filmmaker who's been a very important mentor to me for a long time. And he has a property in the eastern Sierra foothills where he has built exact replicas of Thoreau's cabin from Walden and Ted Kaczynski's cabin from Montana. And it's an art project thinking about solitude, as I would put it, and also sort of the ideology of the American Adam and the idea that you can be self-reliant and alone in nature. And there are interesting aspects of this with Thoreau and with Kaczynski, sort of monstrous aspects of it. And somebody else went to the FBI auction where they sold off Ted Kaczynski's stuff and bought James Benning, my friend and mentor, his diaries, which were all or mostly written in a numerical code. Ted Kaczynski had made a codex, I guess, to the code. And so James Benning had decoded them. I mean, originally what I just read was written like this. It was like 81, 31, 5, 161. And, you know, reading them, I was just really struck by, as you put it, the contradiction. I mean, when he cries, it's kind of heartfelt, but he's crying that he failed to kill people.
1: I know.
0: You know, he also, I mean, there was a time when his manifesto came out that people of my generation were pretty marked by that because some of what he said in the manifesto about the technological destruction of the world to come, some of it was correct. But the problem with Ted Kaczynski is that I believe that he does love nature, but he doesn't love people. And the world is a mixture of both. And he cannot protect nature only for himself. I mean, there's another diary, you know, that I didn't read where he becomes enraged by people who are snowmobiling. And his solution to it is to burn the engines of their snowmobiles. So everything is just for him. He's a misanthrope. He doesn't love people. And I don't really think you can love nature properly if you don't also love people. You can't just preserve it for yourself and kill everybody.
1: Well, we have another question now, which comes from a regular to BBC World Book Club. This is from Maggie, and she's got a question about these excerpts from Kaczynski's diary.
2: Hi, I'm Maggie Mitchell. I've been in Shrewsbury and Shropshire for over 40 years. I loved this book, though the injustice which drives the action was very painful. The inclusion of Ted Kaczynski's diary entries is intriguing, and Thoreau is included. Can you tell us your thinking around them? Both solitary men, both living in nature, but why in this book?
1: So why in this book? It appears to be a sort of, obviously the teacher, Gordon, is living also in the wild, but it seems a sort of different subject somehow, and yet you weave it in. I mean, this is all about nature and the way it's being destroyed, and yet you weave it into a story about people who are enclosed in prison. Interesting.
0: Yeah, you know, sometimes you follow instinct. I think instinct is a really important component of making decisions as a novelist, and this just did not seem arbitrary to me. And maybe it first came up with Gordon, who's living in a cabin, and a friend of his from graduate school says jokingly, it'll be your Thoreau year, it'll be your Kaczynski year. And that's me, influenced by my friend James Benning, thinking about Thoreau and Kaczynski as sort of two examples of this very, very American idea of solitude and self-reliance and what those two things mean. So as part of developing the psychology of the character of Gordon, I think that his isolation is part of what leaves him vulnerable to having sympathy for Romy in a way that is not useful in terms of his ability to assimilate to the culture of the prison and to work there. You are not supposed to have sympathy for anybody that you're teaching. As the guards say, you know, go teach whatever, these bitches 2+2 or these cows or something. And he is alone and he's vulnerable and he goes home at night to this cabin. And I was thinking, you know, that nature in California is a part of what I wanted to render because it's part of the story of this state. It's a brutal state in certain ways, and it's also incredibly beautiful geographically. It has this kind of amplitude in it.
1: That very much comes across in the novel, that this beautiful world out there, and the women, yeah. Women aren't in it.
0: Right. And this, you know, Stanville, my fictional prison modeled on Central California Women's Facility, even as it's in the middle of industrial farmland, as I mentioned, surrounded by almond groves, you can see the mountains far off in the distance. And so what would somebody imagine is going on up there? And Gordon happens to live up there. And so they're asking him about his life in nature. And, you know, Kaczynski is somebody who did eventually go to prison himself. So he's somebody else who made a decision that resulted in total isolation, quite different from his isolation in Montana. You know, this is combining different things to force myself to synthesize and think through these various ideas that to me were somehow essential to this bigger story.
1: Well, Rachel Kushner, we've got a question for you now that comes from a British reader called Emma, and here she is to ask this.
3: Hi, Rachel. I read The Mars Room a long time ago now, around 7 years ago, and the character of Romy has stayed with me all of that time. When reading the book, it almost struck me with the bleakness of a Dickensian novel and the holding up of a magnifying glass to the underbelly of society. So this is my question. How do you manifest hope when writing within the confines of an American correctional institute? Where does the light penetrate? And how did you try and encapsulate that within The Mars Room?
0: That's such a beautiful question. And I love the way you put it. When I was writing the book, I will confess, I had many moments where I felt kind of crushed by the heaviness of the subject and world, and especially crushed by the idea that there were questions that simply didn't have answers. Some truths are foreclosed, you know, like what people did, why they did it, why somebody has to pay back the state with their life. I have a friend in prison who is serving the sentence that I gave to Romy in the book. She's serving 2 life sentences plus a 6-year enhancement. And she has a brother who's serving 7 life sentences. These are for completely unrelated crimes. And when you start to think about that, it can just be so shattering. And I wasn't raised with religion, but I would go into a Catholic church and think, well, at least here you can get mercy. But in the state and bureaucratic judicial process, there, for some people, there's absolutely no mercy. So to come back to your question, where do I get hope? You know, when I was very crushed by the book, I remember asking a French philosopher, an elder in his 80s named Alain Badiou, who's done a lot of activism and work with people in prison. And I basically asked him your question, like, how am I going to survive this? And I said, what is the hope? Where is the light? And he said, think about community and the way that people make community. The edges of our world are broader. The edges of their world can be just as broad when you think about the types of relationships that they can build inside. And so, you know, it's like Conan for me is a form of lightness. I mean, he is sort of an homage to a friend of mine from high school who went to prison, who people called Conan, who was slightly different, but very, very funny and willing to sacrifice himself and have the last word, even when the police have handcuffed his hands behind his back and have a boot on his neck. That kind of vitality, the desire, like, I'm going to entertain my friends, even if it means I'm put in a cage. I mean, that's, I guess, one sort of bleak form of hope, but others are what people can do for each other in prison. And the tenderness that Romy gets from Sammy is another, you know, telling her, you're going to survive this. This is what you need to do. So I think community was what I was told, and it seemed to have a deep wisdom to it, that advice.
1: Thank you very much for that, Rachel. And we're off to the Philippines now. This is from where Maria sent this question. She starts by quoting something that Romy says towards the very end of the novel about her son, about Jackson. Romy says, I gave him life. It is quite a lot to give. It is the opposite of nothing, and the opposite of nothing is not something, it is everything. And Maria says, I find that quote haunting, but I'm not even sure why. Can you just talk about what Romy means by it?
0: Yeah, you know, that end of the book, I wouldn't say it was tough as in a struggle for me to figure out how to do it, because I saw how to do it at a certain point. But the structure itself suggests that it's not going to have an open and transcendent ending. Because this woman is serving two life sentences, she, if she has escaped truly, and this isn't some kind of dream, it's the case in reality that nobody escapes this kind of prison, you know? And she's running toward the cops at the end, and she's illuminated, and she's been hiding in the forest. I don't think she's going to make it. But what she's saying to herself is that her life has a bigger meaning than just her biological life, which they've already told her she is trading effectively for what she did. And that's a part of the life sentence I find sort of profound and very bizarre, which is that if you live 6 years, they've given you a life sentence and you only live 6 years. When you die after 6 years, you have fulfilled your commitment to the state. If you live 28 years, you've fulfilled your commitment to the state. So, like, what is the punishment? You are actually simply paying with your life, no matter how short or long it is. And I think that Romy, at the end, by being in that tree and then looking up at the stars and seeing that the world is vast and that there may be some meaning that goes well beyond what one person can experience in their life, is a way for her to connect with her son and feel that she stays on Earth and has lived in some way that is meaningful through the possibility of Jackson and what he can do and see and feel and be, and maybe people beyond him.
1: Thank you very much. And we've got time for just one more question. It'll have to be quite fast. This comes from Thomas in Aix-en-Provence in France, who says, first of all, I want to say how deeply this sensitive book touched me. Literature plays a significant role in it, primarily as a means of discussion and also a path to reconciliation with others and oneself. This leads to a question. Do you think that literature can play this role today, the role of being a path to discussion and reconciliation? Are you optimistic about this?
0: I mean, generally, I would say yes, but also specifically within prisons, you talk to people who had their lives changed by even learning to read in prison, but also learning to connect to literature as a way to be free inside. It is remarkable, and it happens to people all the time. There's a poet named Reginald Dwayne Betts, who served 10 years in prison, and when he got out, he started this project called Freedom Reads, and they've built hundreds of libraries in prisons all across the United States. And what he has done for other people so that they could perhaps have the kind of experience that he did in prison, which was that books changed his life. He's now a lawyer, he's a professor at Yale, he's a poet. I am very hopeful that books can change people's life. It's one thing you can have that can take you into vast worlds that are not delimited by the bureaucratic confinement of prison.
1: Well, on that optimistic note, we have to leave it. So wherever you get your podcasts, you'll find over 260 World Book Club, from Paul Auster to Philippa Gregory, Toni Morrison to Abdulrazak Gurnah. And do take a moment to rate the podcasts. For now, though, from me, Harriet Gilbert, and producer Elizabeth Ann Duffy, thank you to our sound engineer, Dave O'Neill, to all you members of BBC World Book Club, wherever you are, and an especially massive thank you to this month's guest, Rachel Kushner.
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7: President Trump is in Ankara for the NATO summit, where he met with the Turkish president. 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
9: Hello, welcome to the newsroom. I'm Ankur Desai. Renewed fighting has broken out in the Gulf region between the U.S. and Iran after Tehran hits ships in the Strait of Hormuz.
10: Iran is basically violating the ceasefire. We see what happened yesterday with ships being attacked. I think it is totally crucial that the U.S. forcefully reacts.
9: More reaction from the NATO summit in Turkey, where leaders push for more defense investment to protect Europe. It comes as Ukraine comes under Russian missile attacks. And none of Britain's main political parties will field candidates in the by-election triggered by the populist reform UK leader stepping down as an MP. But Nigel Farage says he will stand again. The Esports Gaming World Cup kicks off in Paris. And how do you follow up the Oscar-winning box office conquering Oppenheimer?
11: My son walked into my office while I was writing on the Odyssey and said, "Where are your Oscars?" And I said, "Well, I'm trying to write a new project, and if I've got Oscars sitting there on the shelf, think about how daunting that would be." And he looked at me and said, "But you didn't win for writing."
9: Director Christopher Nolan on his new movie, The Odyssey. After this...
12: Live from NPR News, I'm Giles Snyder. At the NATO summit in Turkey, President Trump is expected to sit down with Ukrainian leader Volodymyr Zelensky later today. Trump arrived in Ankara Tuesday as the war in Ukraine rages, and NPR's Danielle Kurtzleben reports.
13: Before leaving for the summit, President Trump had expressed optimism about bringing the Ukraine war to a close. When asked in Ankara about why he feels that way, Trump didn't elaborate. He added that he cares about ending the war, even though he doesn't consider it very geopolitically important to the U.S.
14: It affects Europe much more. We're there to help Europe, but it doesn't affect the United States. We have an ocean in between, but, you know, it's just, I can't stand watching what's happening.
13: On July 4th, the president spoke to the leaders of both Russia and Ukraine. He is scheduled to speak in person to Ukrainian President Volodymyr Zelensky Wednesday afternoon. Danielle Kurtzleben, NPR News, Ankara.
12: The U.S. military says it has completed a series of strikes against Iran, saying more than 80 targets were hit in response to three merchant ships that were struck in the Strait of Hormuz. The U.S. strikes followed the Trump administration's reversal of a decision that allowed Iran to openly sell crude oil for 2 months. Iran has retaliated, the Revolutionary Guard said Wednesday. It has targeted U.S. military sites in Bahrain and Kuwait. Graham Plattner is facing growing calls for him to step aside as a Democratic Senate nominee in Maine following sexual assault allegations, Maine Public Steve Missler.
15: Almost immediately after the story was published, there was a cascade of calls for him to get out of the race from interest groups, congressional Democrats that had endorsed him, and even local gubernatorial candidates who sought his endorsement prior to the June primary.
12: Vermont Independent Senator Bernie Sanders, now the highest profile Plattner supporter, who is calling on him to bow out. A federal judge has rejected the Justice Department's attempt to gain access to the personal information of Fulton County, Georgia's 2022 election workers. It's a setback for President Trump's investigation into Georgia and his unsubstantiated claims that voter fraud there cost him the presidency. Melissa Fado of member station WABE has more.
16: Fulton County officials argued a DOJ subpoena requesting the names and information of every county employee and poll volunteer was meant to harass and intimidate them. They asked a federal judge to intervene. In his decision, U.S. District Judge William Ray called the subpoena highly burdensome and unreasonable. He also noted the statute of limitations has long since passed, so the feds couldn't use the information to charge anyone with a crime. Ray scolded the DOJ for trying to use grand jury powers to gain private information without a legitimate purpose. For NPR News, I'm Melissa Fato in Atlanta.
12: This is NPR. Workers have begun stabilizing a Manhattan high-rise after officials said two of its support columns buckled. Mayor Zoran Mamdani says contractors were given the green light to make emergency repairs after a team went floor by floor Tuesday and observed no additional movement. Safety worries led officials to evacuate nearby buildings, including a school earlier Tuesday. The heat wave that hit the eastern U.S. last week caused some streets and highways to buckle. Experts say making roadways more resilient for a hotter future due to climate change could prove costly, as NPR Scott Newman reports.
17: One of the most dramatic heat-related road failures occurred along I-97 south of Baltimore. The damage to the concrete pavement snarled traffic over the holiday weekend. Charles Marone is president of the Minnesota-based nonprofit Strong Towns that advocates for more resilient urban areas. He says engineers designed for a certain range of temperatures.
18: But it's not uncommon for an extreme event to show you where your weak spots are.
17: Marone says it's a balancing act for governments. They can accept the cost of repairs during extreme events or pay more for materials and construction techniques that make roads more resistant to weather fluctuations. Scott Newman, NPR News, Washington.
12: A comeback victory for the defending World Cup champions Argentina. Argentina scored a 3-2 win over Egypt Tuesday, despite trailing by 2 goals with only 11 minutes to play. Argentina will next face Switzerland in Saturday's quarterfinals in Kansas City, Missouri. I'm Giles Snyder, NPR News.
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9: Hello, you're listening to the newsroom from the BBC World Service with me, Ankur Desai. Welcome to the program. We begin with renewed hostilities between the US and Iran. Iranian state media say a series of explosions have been heard in the port of Bushehr. Iran has also been targeting US assets in Bahrain and Kuwait. The Iranian Revolutionary Guards said it was taking action after the US launched a wave of military strikes overnight on coastal installations, which Washington said were in response to attacks on tankers in the Strait of Hormuz. For more on the American attacks overnight, here's our North America correspondent, Peter Bose.
20: Iranian TV breaking the news of this latest round of attacks by American forces. State media reported several explosions in the city port of Sirik, as well as Keshem Island and Bandar Abbas. According to U.S. Central Command, American forces launched a series of powerful strikes to impose what it described as heavy costs for targeting and attacking commercial shipping crewed by innocent civilians in an international waterway. The British military said 3 tankers were hit in the Strait of Hormuz, the crucial waterway where shipping had been moving again after the U.S. and Iran agreed to suspend hostilities while peace talks continue. Earlier, the US said it was restoring sanctions on Iran's oil industry, ending a temporary exemption that had allowed Tehran to sell and ship oil. Both countries have accused the other of violating the ceasefire. Donald Trump, who's currently attending the NATO summit in Turkey, has repeatedly warned that if Tehran does not agree a deal, a full-scale war could resume. Iran is still in the middle of official funeral ceremonies for its supreme leader, Ayatollah Ali Khamenei, who was killed in the first U.S.-Israeli strikes of the war in February. It isn't clear whether this resumption of hostilities will upend the peace process, although a U.S. official has insisted American negotiators will continue to work in good faith to finalize an agreement with Iran.
9: Peter Bowes. Well, it's the latest blow to the fragile ceasefire agreement. Our correspondent Caroline Davies is monitoring developments from Jerusalem.
2: We have had a statement in this morning now from Iran's Islamic Revolutionary Guard Corps. This is from their side saying that the US military launched airstrikes on what they describe as a number of coastal bases and civilian facilities. They are very clear that they say that they view that as violating the ceasefire, in their words as well, disregarding the memorandum of understanding that was obviously signed only last month between the two sides. And they also say that in response, they have attacked military installations in Bahrain and in Kuwait, saying too that they shot down drones that tried to interfere with the operation. We had also heard earlier today from the Kuwaiti military talking about the fact that they were engaging with missiles and drones that had come into their airspace too. So we now have from both the US side and from the Iranian side confirmation that these attacks happened overnight and that there has been a retaliatory response according to Iran in response to that.
9: As you mentioned, they've hit more coastal areas, not any of the more central areas. So in terms of the peace agreement, where does it leave that?
2: Well, that is the big question. And I think US appears to have hit back harder than they have potentially done previously. But the big question, of course, will be what happens next. That might sound like I'm stating the obvious, but with a lot of these strikes, it's up to both the US and Iran really to decide how significant they feel these violations are. Is it for them at this stage, do they decide that they want to escalate this further? Do they want to walk away from talks? Do they want to start talking about closing the Strait of Hormuz? At the moment, we are not hearing that. We are not seeing that at this stage. It seems like both of them are talking about violations of the MOU, talking about violations of the ceasefire, but they're not at that stage yet. I do think the other point, though, to make is that just because the Strait of Hormuz is open does not mean it is necessarily reliably open. Because when exchanges like this happen, particularly the fact that they are involving tankers that are trying to cross the Strait of Hormuz, that, of course, is going to factor into the minds of those who are involved in shipping. And it might change their risk assessment of whether or not they want to continue sending those tankers through, whether they might to take a pause. We've also heard that from Reuters news agency this morning, they reported that at least four oil and gas tankers turned back from attempting to transit the strait. So it shows the level of unreliability there. And of course, the fact that it was Bahrain and Kuwait that were hit overnight too. Gulf countries want to have that appearance of stability, of getting back to normal. And of course, when those sorts of strikes happen, that is also a great concern, obviously, to them too. I think at this particular stage, because we're not hearing that language about walking away from their discussions or from abandoning the MOU altogether, we're not at that point, but it seems like both sides are testing the boundaries of that agreement.
9: Caroline Davies reporting. As that peace deal hangs in the balance, the second day of the NATO summit in Turkey has started. 23 world leaders are meeting in Ankara to discuss strategy on Iran, the war in Ukraine and Greenland. President Trump is there and has been critical of NATO allies since arriving, saying they didn't support him on Iran. This morning, the NATO Secretary General Mark Rutte backed the action while speaking to journalists.
10: Well, I think it was absolutely necessary, because when you have a ceasefire and Iran is basically violating the ceasefire, we see what happened yesterday with ships being attacked, I think it is totally crucial that the US forcefully reacts.
9: The group will also talk about Vladimir Putin. The Russian leader is facing a countrywide fuel shortage as Ukrainian missiles continue to strike his oil refineries. So will that encourage him to talk or fight back? Our diplomatic correspondent James Landell is in Moscow.
21: The Russian view is very much that they are in principle
3: willing to contemplate and discuss some kind of political diplomatic settlement to the conflict. But whenever they say that, they always qualify it with phrases like, just so as long as it's along the lines of Russia's long-standing approach or position. In other words, their demands essentially are met. And but in the same breath, they also say, but in the meantime, Russia will continue to pursue its aims on the battlefront in what it calls its special military operation. So I think that there's a sort of willing, certainly all the messaging we've heard from the Kremlin and from Vladimir Putin in recent days, particularly in their Mr. Putin's telephone calls with the US president, they've all been making that point and being open in theory to talks, but at the same time making it very clear that they're not going to shift from their fundamental maximalist positions.
9: How will the NATO meeting be viewed as well? With some European countries not necessarily on the same page when it comes to defence, again, that's going to be something that the Russians will be keen to keep an eye on.
3: I think the Russians so far, I imagine, will be pretty content with the way the NATO summit has gone, because the summit so far has been largely introspective. The summit has been about Donald Trump raising again his demand to take control of Greenland, of chastising European allies for not paying enough to fund NATO's defence, for complaining that NATO allies did not support the Israeli and US attack on Iran, as well as picking fights with individual European leaders such as the Italian Prime Minister. And I think those internal discussions and the apparent raising of divisions within NATO, I think Russia will be very happy to see that discussion continue. I think it might be different today if NATO puts on a united front around and supporting Ukraine. President Trump is meeting President Zelensky, and then reasserts its position on Russia. And I think that's the point where the Russians will become more interested to see just precisely what position NATO is likely to take on that.
9: Our diplomatic correspondent James Landell reporting from Moscow. Let's head to China now, where large parts of the country have been experiencing intense storms and rainfall. More than 20 people were killed in landslides on Tuesday in northwestern Gansu province. And in the southern region of Guangxi, heavy rain caused widespread flooding, leading to 4 deaths. The Chinese President Xi Jinping has called for all-out efforts to rescue those affected. Our correspondent in Beijing is Stephen McDonnell.
21: Of all the various places where China is struggling with these emergency weather events, it seems Gansu has been the worst in terms of the death toll, because now we're hearing that 21 people have died in that landslide. And it was a group of workers just heading along a road, and all of a sudden they were going to clear some forest or something, and all of a sudden a landslide came down and covered their trucks. Some people have been pulled out, but unfortunately it turns out most of them have died. And given how serious, well, for example, the flooding has been in Guangxi, it's quite remarkable that there aren't more people dead. I mean, the power of these swollen rivers. There are apparently 341 dams where the water level has reached emergency levels. Many of those, the water's pouring over the side, and at least one of them has seen huge cracks and holes emerge in the dam with flood water pouring through it. Now, given all of that, only 6 dead and 11 missing. Now, I say only that, of course, for the families of those people involved, it's absolutely terrible. But when you consider that 130,000 people have been moved to safer locations, it could be much worse. The bad news first is that more heavy driving rain is expected over the coming days. But the good news is that the People's Liberation Army specialist flood rescue teams have arrived on the ground in Guangxi, and China is pretty good at managing these disaster situations because it has very good equipment. It can throw a lot of resources at these emergencies. And so it seems that most who have been cut off, slowly but surely the rescue teams are getting to them. People sitting on roofs are being brought into boats and what have you. You know, you've got all that on top of that. Tornadoes hitting Hubei province, and 11 people killed there. So a lot of terrible weather, all apparently caused by global warming.
9: Stephen McDonnell reporting. You're listening to the newsroom from the BBC World Service. A reminder of our top story. The US and Iran are continuing to trade strikes after the US accused Iranian forces of targeting commercial ships in the Strait of Hormuz. Next, after the leader of Britain's populist right-wing party, Reform UK, announced his resignation, forcing another election to take place in his constituency, all the other major political parties have now said they won't put forward candidates. Nigel Farage, whose party is leading the opinion polls, said he will stand as a candidate in the election, describing the vote as a battle against the establishment. The background to all of this is that Mr. Farage is being investigated over private donations he received before becoming an MP, which he didn't declare. Let's get more on this from our political correspondent, Rob Watson, who joins us now. Rob, just give us a reminder then of what's been going on.
0: Well, what's triggered it, what's made this actually happen just yesterday is the build-up of stories, in particular a new story at the weekend about how Nigel Farage had received gifts in kind from a supporter in terms of staff and offices, and that was on top of a story that had been running for some time about how he'd received £5 million from a crypto millionaire. And essentially, in British politics, the kind of rules are that even if you're not an MP in the year up to becoming an MP, if you've received any donations of any kind that might be seen to be political, you need to declare them. And Nigel Farage hadn't. Now, he has argued, look, they were all personal. It's nothing to do with my role as a politician now. But others have disagreed, and it's being investigated by the Parliamentary Standards Commission, certainly the 5 million donation. So why now? I think Nigel Farage has just decided, look, I'm going to take them on. I'm going to come out fighting. He's pitched this, as he has before, as you were saying, as a battle between the people, that's him, against the establishment, by which has meant the main parties and the media. And of course, he's doing it because, these stories have been rather damaging because, he styles himself as Nigel Farage, man of the people, and this kind of stuff about, lining your pockets doesn't look very good.
9: Now, if the other parties won't take part in the by-election, what does that mean, Rob? Because some of the other parties are accusing Nigel Farage of a stunt.
0: Absolutely. Or gimmick. He has several different words. I mean, the verdict of many of Britain's newspapers this morning is that it's in danger of turning into a farce. I mean, if they don't stand, Nigel Farage stands without any of the other main parties, it would look like a walkover. So yeah, it's a danger is that his gamble, which was about taking on the establishment, reasserting that, him against the establishment line, falls rather flat.
9: Just very briefly then, Rob, how is Nigel Farage taking all of this scrutiny? Is it him trying to reassert the upper hand, I guess?
0: Well, he hasn't been taking it well, and there are two views. His supporters say that's because, the main parties, the media, genuinely have it in for him. His critics say it shows you that he's rather thin-skinned, doesn't like scrutiny, and is therefore unfit for high office.
9: Okay, Rob, appreciate your time as always. That's our political correspondent, Rob Watson, reporting. Now, in the past few minutes, Donald Trump has said he thinks the memorandum of understanding with Iran is over following the renewed fighting in the Gulf. He's been speaking alongside the NATO Secretary General in the Turkish capital. He also described Iran as scum. This is taking place right now, so as more lines come to us, we will get them to you. Now, while the world's attention is on the carnival of football stateside, there is a rather different World Cup about to kick off in France. I'm talking about the Esports World Cup. That's competitive video gaming, if you're wondering. That's where top players and teams from around the globe battle it out in front of huge crowds and online fans. Around 2,000 of the best competitive gamers are participating, and a flashy opening ceremony will take place on Wednesday night by the River Seine in Paris. And it's the first time the event, the biggest in global esports, has been held outside of Saudi Arabia, as the BBC's Andrew Rogers explains.
1: Welcome to Paris, where over the next 7 weeks, the world's top professional gamers will compete for a record combined prize pot of $75 million, playing games like Call of Duty, Football Sim EAFC, and Street Fighter.
22: It's all the latest captures.
1: Plenty more too. There's 24 games in total as part of the lineup. Here's how it essentially works. Players are part of big multinational teams based around the world. Win an event and you get a cash prize and points. Get the most points by the end of the summer, and you don't just get a big trophy, you get a bonus $7 million too. That's something these fans say is worth watching.
4: Pretty amazing. I've landed here earlier today and just traveling here to get to the event. So I'm from Austria.
5: I'm from Germany. As soon as I heard that it's in Paris, I had to get tickets.
4: Yeah, same.
22: We were stopping in Paris on vacation, and my buddy over there was like, the Esports World Cup is in Paris the same time we are. And so we booked tickets just for fun.
1: It might be really hot outside right now, but inside the massive and thankfully air-conditioned Porte de Versailles Convention Centre, events have already started taking place, including the one that this guy plays, Valorant.
23: Hello, I'm Nikita Sirmitev, aka Derke, playing for Team Vitality in Valorant.
1: And you're based in Paris.
23: I'm really excited because I had never played in front of a French crowd before yet.
1: These crowds making plenty of noise, but all of them are actually here pretty last minute, because this isn't how things were meant to go. The Esports World Cup has always been held in Saudi Arabia, a country this event gets lots of its funding from. But with just weeks ago, it announced it would move to France because of instability in the Gulf region. Mike McCabe is one of the tournament's top bosses.
24: This is over 45,000 square meters of space. We have seven stages. It's a massive undertaking. We have enough cable powering all of these incredible technical systems to get basically from London to Birmingham and back again. We still can't quite believe that we're here. Everything's working.
1: Organizers say it was always planning to move to new cities, but global events meant bumping that plan up sooner. It did, though, leave just weeks to arrange complicated live broadcasts and opening ceremonies expected to be watched by millions online. Not that these guys mind.
4: I booked my tickets right away and came. So it's great to have this in France.
5: Yeah, that's just amazing to see that we get a bit more Europe representation.
9: Andrew Rogers in Paris. The Oscar-winning filmmaker Christopher Nolan is renowned for his ambitious large-scale blockbusters like Oppenheimer, Interstellar and Dunkirk. And now he's turned to one of the oldest stories in Western literature for his next project, a retelling of Homer's epic, The Odyssey. It features some of the biggest names in acting and was filmed on real ships in seas across six countries. Matt Damon is Homer's hero, Odysseus. Tom Holland plays his son in a story that is nearly 3,000 years old. But according to Nolan, it's crowd-pleasing popcorn stuff. Our culture editor, Katie Razzle, met him and some of his stars.
25: Everyone wants to work with Christopher Nolan.
26: We won the war.
25: Matt Damon plays Greek hero Odysseus.
26: Help me go home.
27: He said, I'd like to offer you the lead role. And so I just said, yeah. And he goes, don't you want to hear what it is?
28: Ithaca's king is coming back.
26: No, he's not.
25: Anne Hathaway is Odysseus' wife, Penelope.
29: When I got the call, it was, how quickly can you get on a plane to Los Angeles? Because I live in New York with my family. And I said, I think I've missed all the flights today, but how about tomorrow?
25: Unlike Hathaway and Damon, Tom Holland as their son.
30: My dad is coming home.
25: And his wife, Zendaya, who plays the goddess Athena, are first-timers in a Nolan movie.
31: You yearn for that opportunity, and then you get the opportunity. And that comes with a lot of pressure.
25: Even Christopher Nolan was a little intimidated after the success of Oppenheimer.
32: You're talking about turning theory into a practical weapon system faster than the Nazis.
11: You have ways of coping with it. My son walked into my office while I was writing on the Odyssey and said, where are your Oscars? And I said, well, I'm trying to write a new project, and if I've got Oscars sitting there on the shelf, think about how daunting that would be. And he looked at me and said, but you didn't win for writing.
29: Just from the jump, I thought, this isn't the Penelope that I've come to expect. This is a volcano of a woman.
28: Promise me you will come back.
26: What if I can't?
25: Anne Hathaway's character has waited 20 years for her husband to return from war while watching her son grow up without him.
29: It was really interesting to kind of translate what my idea of being a loving mother is to 3,000 years ago. I know this is going to sound silly, but go to a pre-therapy world. You know, there's no such thing as gentle parenting in ancient Greece. The stakes were really, really high. She's already been separated from one great love in her life. And so I think that makes her cling more tightly to the other great love of her life, her child.
25: There are big themes to be read into this film. What makes a man? The trauma of war and the ancient Greek tradition of hospitality to strangers.
11: It's essentially the golden rule. And it says, treat others as you would be treated. And when that principle of respecting others is ignored or abused, things fall apart.
6: Have we lost that hospitality that the Greeks talk about?
11: There's a danger that we're not valuing it as we should. But if you think about it, it's so fundamental that if we'd really lost that, it would be chaos and anarchy everywhere in the world. I mean, it is what holds our society together.
6: And when you're making a film like this, do you think about how it will be received by modern audiences and whether it is picking up something about our culture?
11: No, I don't. But I also trust that if done right, that process will lead to something that does reflect the world we live in.
7: What would he do if he came back here and find all these suitors in his house?
25: Tom Holland's got two big films this summer, a new Spider-Man movie and The Odyssey, with its themes around masculinity that feel very timely.
31: Maybe what you can learn from this movie about masculinity is that it comes in all shapes and sizes, and there's no version of it that's perfect, and that people are flawed.
6: You seem very relaxed about the whole idea of what it is to be a man.
31: I'm just living my life the way my parents raised me, which was to be respectful to anyone and everyone, and to be humble, to enjoy your successes, to work hard, and, you know, don't take anything for granted.
6: What was new for you on this set? What did you learn on The Odyssey?
31: I mean, I did a lot of sword fighting, which I loved.
6: Useful in future life?
31: I mean, if someone broke into my house...
6: You're keeping a sword at home now.
31: I have a cricket bat, actually, and I can wield that in a sword-like fashion.
8: I think it's asleep.
9: Katie Razzle reporting. Just to give you that breaking news, President Trump has said he thinks the ceasefire between Iran and the US is over and has described them as scum. We'll bring you more in our upcoming editions of The Newsroom, but for this one, from me, Ankur Desai, from the team, thank you.
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15: Coming up next on Business Daily, we meet the entrepreneur behind one of the world's most important biotechnology companies. Noubar Afayan arrived in Canada as a refugee after fleeing Lebanon's civil war. Decades later, he co-founded Moderna, whose COVID-19 vaccine helped change the course of the pandemic. And that's Business Daily after the latest world news.
16: BBC News with Caroline Nichols. In the past few minutes, Donald Trump has said he thinks the memorandum of understanding with Iran is over following the renewed fighting in the Gulf. Speaking alongside the NATO Secretary General in the Turkish capital, he described Iran as scum. Earlier, a series of explosions rocked the Iranian port city of Bashir. The Revolutionary Guard said one of its members was killed. Fresh blasts were heard in Bahrain. Overnight, the US announced strikes on Iranian air defence systems, coastal radar installations and fast boats. At the same news conference, Mr. Trump repeated his grievances over NATO ahead of a key leaders' summit. He said members had failed to support him over his desire for Greenland and his war with Iran. He repeated condemnation of individual European countries, highlighting Spain, with whom he said all trade should be cut off. Seated beside him, the NATO chief, Mark Rutte, sought to soothe his ire by crediting him with getting member states to increase their defence budgets. Rescuers in China are searching for survivors after floods and storms killed at least 17 people and displaced tens of thousands. Meteorologists are warning of more heavy rain, with a super typhoon expected to hit eastern provinces this weekend. All of Britain's major political parties have now said they won't put forward candidates for a by-election triggered by the resignation of the far-right MP Nigel Farage. He announced he'd stand again to represent Clacton in what he billed as a battle against the establishment. Paris is hosting the Esports World Cup with hundreds of the best competitive gamers attending a flashy opening ceremony on the Seine tonight. Over the next 7 weeks, the world's top professional gamers will compete for a combined pot of $75 million. Fans will be able to watch professionals play popular titles like Call of Duty, League of Legends and Street Fighter. BBC News.
15: Today on Founders, we speak to the man behind Moderna, the vaccine that changed the shape of the COVID-19 pandemic. Nuba Rafayan. Nuba, let us indulge you a tiny bit if we can. So it begins back in Lebanon and the civil war there and takes you and your family via Canada, the United States to build, well, one of the most influential careers in modern biotechnology, founding Flagship Pioneering in 2000, the venture capital firm from which more than 100 other firms turning science into medicine emerge, including perhaps best known to our audience, Moderna and its COVID-19 vaccine. Why don't we start right back there again? Can you kind of imagine it? You were just kind of becoming a teenager, right, at the moment the civil war kind of breaks out in Lebanon, and now we sit chatting to you, a billionaire businessman with 100 plus companies and a million things to think about. That journey, is it still kind of hard to fathom at this moment?
0: It is. I keep putting off thinking about it, and I suspect I'll do so before I can't anymore. But I was in my early teenage years in Lebanon, you know, kind of having a bit of an idyllic life. It was a beautiful place, except once in a while it was to break out into wars, usually proxy wars between other neighboring countries. But this time in 1975, civil war broke out. And so we basically were forced to stay home for months on end, saw lots of rocket fire, lots of explosions. And importantly, the building about a block away from where we were was completely leveled when I was 12 years old. So we got up to a lot of dead bodies and the like. And while I could say that now, and most people relate to that as something they've seen on TV, when you see it live, if it doesn't completely depress you, it certainly causes you to think differently about the precarious position that peace represents and the opportunity to do things. I didn't think of that back then, but certainly since then, having to completely get uprooted, go to Montreal, see snow for the first time, see languages I didn't know. I mean, these are all things that I only wish upon other people, to be honest, because at the end of the day, the resilience, if you can kind of get through that, carries through to starting companies, lots of failures, lots of ups and down, and just continuing the kind of constant struggles.
15: And in that time, using money for the first time and all that kind of stuff, I'm guessing as an early teenager then, who was kind of teaching you about that?
0: My father, growing up, was in the import-export business of all things, ironically, in plastics. He was one of the first to bring products that were based nylon, vinyl, these kinds of things into the Middle East. And I used to go to his workplace since a pretty early age, probably 6-7 years old. And it was a big deal for me to go with him. I was the youngest of three. You know, I'd say probably less about the money part, but about the kind of seriousness of work.
15: The work
0: part.
15: Ethic.
0: Yeah, exactly.
15: So fast forward a little bit. You go to two back-to-back fantastic academic institutions, McGill and MIT. Was education, was learning really important in your house growing up?
0: Yeah, education was super important. And I studied engineering as an undergraduate student. And engineering is really all about making things, designing things, building things, and scaling up things, to using engineering in the opposite direction, which was reverse engineering, which is carefully taking things apart, putting them together, and seeing what they do in fractional parts, is the way we study complex biological systems. And I was drawn to that in the early stages. And there were no tools to do this with. There was no information, knowledge. And all of that became available over the 43 years since I entered this field.
15: So at what point does that become a business? Does it go from being something you're interested in and you're working in, and as you say, you're right at the kind of forefront of people trying to do this stuff? When does that go, you know what, I got an idea where...
0: There's a great story. I was a graduate student at MIT in the mid-80s. At the time, graduate students, even now, largely aim to become professors in the field, and sometimes they go to large companies. That's all that existed. And in 1985, by complete chance, I ended up being sent by the folks at MIT to a conference in DC held by the National Science Foundation of the US, which was all about competitiveness, where the US was being challenged by Japan. And I found myself being like one of the few biotech people happened to sit at lunch completely randomly next to a gentleman. He told me what he had done. It turned out he and his friend had started a company 30 years earlier in making new instruments for a new breed of engineers called electrical engineers. They had invented the oscilloscope. They had made it in their garage and built a company. And I was listening to a story thinking, well, I'm a new breed of engineer, biological, biochemical engineer. I could do this kind of thing. So I was drawn by his story. And it turned out it was David Packard, from Hewlett Packard. I had no idea while he was telling me the story, which company he was talking about or who he was. He was about my father's age. So essentially, he was just describing to me how he thought about the business model of making tools for their colleagues, engineers who are building things. He thought he could make the instruments. And that's what I did. I came back to MIT, took a couple of courses of management, which were quite primitive at the time. It was not a startups were not a field per se. This is mid-80s. And in 1987, when I got my PhD, I started a company that made instruments for the biological engineers.
15: What were those?
0: So it turns out to study biological systems, you need to purify the molecules so that you can identify what they are. We didn't even know what was in blood or in growing bacteria or whatever. So we made the first purification systems that were designed for the new age of biology, which meant we could do separations of each individual component from the rest in minutes as opposed to hours. So these are all techniques that today are in tens of thousands.

0: today is the founder of Flagship Pioneering and one of those companies that came out of Flagship Pioneering that you may well know best, Moderna Nubar, FIN. Why don't you take us then to the pandemic as we kick off the second half here, Nubar? Moderna itself then.
1: Flagship Pioneering, my firm basically that was the founder of Moderna as an institution, essentially specializes in anticipating or let's say leaping to totally new uncharted territories. So we practice an institutional, I would even say industrial form of taking leaps of faith, but then figuring out how to prove them. And this is relevant for Moderna because we do this by asking what if questions. We imagine kind of things that should be possible and should be desirable and then see if we can reduce them to practice. One of those in 2010, which was what if you could inject the molecule in a human and use the body to produce any medicine you wanted, any biological medicine you wanted. Well, we set out to do that in summer of 2010. And by 2011, we had shown that yes, we could deliver as a message, that's why it's called messenger RNA, a new instruction into the body, in this case, into the liver or into other cell types, and make a protein. That had no precedent before. And then COVID hit in 2020, and we had a platform already 10 years in the making. We had spent $2.5 billion building a company, building a fairly substantial pipeline of potential products. None of them were approved yet. That's very normal in the biotech industry. It takes a good decade or so after you start chasing these things to have products after product, which is where we are today. And so that's how we started. And so we knew the virus type. And as soon as we were approached, even before the sequence was available, we decided that this was something we had to do. But importantly, it really fit our platform. And so we were eager to see if it could actually work.
0: That's such an interesting area as well, isn't it? Because clearly it changed a lot of lives. It evidently saved a lot of lives. We know that from the stats, don't we, down the track. But I know you're a huge humanitarian as well. You run a lot of not-for-profit organizations too, don't you, on the side, do a lot of charity work as well. Was there ever any tension, just pure personal tension, I suppose, about making a lot of money as well at the same time of this? The company's booming, and yet there's something kind of slightly disastrous happening to humanity at the same time. It must be kind of a weird feeling to have in that moment.
1: Well, I would say it's weird. I mean, life is weird anyway, so this was just kind of shades of weird. But it was weird for a very different reason because, you know, I had in my life separated the philanthropy part from my work, and I never viewed my work as a humanitarian activity. But in fact, when we started going through kind of an immense amount of risk and intense activity to try to scale up and make literally a billion doses of something we had only ever made thousands of in the past in such a short time, I can assure you that the profit motive or the economic return would not have risen to the level probability adjusted, meaning the probability this would have worked times the reward would have been a bad activity, but for its humanitarian impact. Right in the beginning, we announced that we would not enforce our patents. We were the only game in town in mRNA at the time. You know that there's two entities, Pfizer, BioNTech together, who ended up making a vaccine. That vaccine, to the best of our knowledge, is exactly the same technology. We made our technology available for that to happen during the period of the pandemic. We didn't have to, and we did because it was the right thing to do, because we realized literally people were dying. And so that plus the kind of partnership with the governments in the EU as well as in the US, these were fairly unprecedented things. So I'd say the weirdness was not as stark as what you're saying, which is we're making money on the pandemic. We were providing a solution. You may know that vaccines are an order of magnitude or two more cost effective as a health approach than any medicine, any other thing that healthcare offers.
0: If that was a period where it was sort of partnership, if you like, between politics and science, it feels like when we're talking today in 2026, that there's a tension there. And not just, I mean, very obviously right in the United States and questions about institutions and funding for science in the United States, but that is not unique to the US, is it? I'm sure it's in a lot of countries where you're working now. This we've heard it said here in the UK, right, that we've had enough of experts, in inverted commas, being one of the most famous quotes during the Brexit campaigns here as well. How damaging has that been to progress in science, that it suddenly seems to have become a political football?
1: Look, I think in the short term, it's been very damaging. In the long term, it may natural.

0: believe, from an evolutionary standpoint, improve or cause the scientific establishment to adapt to the societal expectations that primarily they don't overstate what they know. The problem with experts are that they became experts by knowing a lot about what is and probably what will be in the short term. But those experts know almost nothing about what will be further out, and yet nothing stops them from projecting their expertise. And did they ever, including, you know, I had to give lots of interviews during the COVID times with CEOs of large pharma companies and large other types of academic institutions saying, you can't develop a vaccine less than 4 years. If you do, it's gonna kill lots of people. And they had no idea because nobody had ever tried before. And so they were just expertizing, if there is such an English word. They were just projecting expertise. It is that that had a unfortunate boomerang effect where people then who either didn't like science or didn't believe in science raised their voice and said, see, we're being subjected to this. It's a natural process. I'm sure everybody wanted somehow to contribute their expertise. And in their case, their expertise was expertise. So they kind of were projecting it. I think that's been a useful kind of self-realization, but it's gone now from the politics of science, which we had before, to the politics of anti-science. It is concerning for the long term.
1: Does it make you think about decisions, about where you work, I suppose, as well? I mean, would it make you move operations from the United States, for example?
0: We haven't reached that level yet, although I will say that, you know, at Flagship, we have a burgeoning presence in the UK, which we've found very productive and we're growing. We have a burgeoning presence in Singapore and in Korea, Japan, for the APAC region. We're looking carefully at the Gulf. These were not necessarily in our plans pre-COVID. I think it's a good thing that the whole world has woken up to realizing that life science innovation is an integral part of our life.
1: You've been working a lot with AI, haven't you? And you've talked, I was reading an interesting piece you've done with the Financial Times about how you think that's going to really kind of supercharge research. Why so, and in what kind of timescale?
0: It's doing so now. It's doing so in both predictable and unpredictable ways now. And the reason is that it is, in short, to me, the first major prosthesis for the human intellect. I think lots of people can debate whether it's a replacement or not. To me, it's not that interesting as opposed to if it can act as a true thought prosthesis, an extender of our ability to interact with knowledge, deploy knowledge. We're going to develop new skills to make sure that we're not misapplying knowledge or being fooled in an industrial scale. And so all of that, in my view, affects science because science needs tools. And while 40 years ago I was developing tools for measurements in labs, now we're developing tools for how to make millions of measurements, develop models, and then from there impact the whole activity of discovering and deploying new medicines. So truly, it's not about being excited for scientific discovery, for the development of medicines. This is a true disruption. It's great because in the time I have left, I'm 63 years old, in the time I have left, I think I'll be able to do what we did in the last 40 years, probably in 3 or 4.
1: Really?
0: And I'm not exaggerating.
1: Wow. Take us over that 40 years then as we round out here, Nubar. Anything that you wish you could have back, maybe good or bad, you know, a deal where you wish, I should have done that, and I learned that I would do that the next time, or perhaps the flip, you know, something you did and you go, oh, I still put my head in my hands thinking about that now.
0: You know, look, I would say that I've probably over-focused on innovation and its potential impact and the ways to do it and the ways to create companies. And within that, you know, I probably, if I had to do it over again, I would develop skills earlier in my life, social skills of how to create connections with people and how to create the kind of
1: that's so interesting because you're such a technical guy, but people being the real key thing as well as that learning and that knowledge and that expertise.
0: Yes, and the facility and the power of creating communities. You know, I've learned that on the fly. I've learned that on the job. But probably I would not score myself high in that, in part probably by nature, but also in part because I was so busy trying to help, focusing on the outcome. So I would say to people, focus on all three, the input, the process, and the output. And all three could benefit from lots of learning and lots of experience.
1: And take us full circle. If you could talk to that young man, well, young boy really still in Beirut then, what would you say to him again now as he sets out?
0: You know, interestingly, it's stuff I've said to my four children growing up, which which I don't know why I did, but I tell them one thing is that disappointment is overrated. If I could do one thing, it's to convince kids or people growing up not to avoid disappointment, which a simple way to do it is not even to try. I think the way we bring up kids, the way we, you know, kind of overemphasize the outcome in sports or in school, and people are devastated by these situations. I think if you think of failure as the ancestor of success, and it's a descendancy game, then you better accumulate a bunch of those and learn from them.
1: Nuba Rafayan, thank you so much for speaking to us on Founders here from Business Daily.
0: Thank you.
1: That was Nuba Rafayan, the founder and chief executive of Flagship Pioneering and co-founder of Moderna. He was speaking with me, Will Bain, for this edition of Founders from Business Daily. The programme was produced by Barbara George and Aliza Sadiq. And if you'd like to get in touch with the team, our email address is businessdaily@bbc.co.uk.
2: BBC World Service and Now History Told by the People Who Were There. It's Witness History with me, Rachel Naylor. I'm taking you back 50 years to the Seveso disaster, an explosion at a chemical factory in Italy. More than 220,000 people were put under medical surveillance, and thousands of animals were slaughtered to prevent the chemicals from entering the food chain. I've been speaking to a counsellor who helped coordinate the aftermath. It's 12:37 p.m. on the 10th of July, 1976. A white cloud of poisonous gas is being released over Seveso in northern Italy, due to an accident at a nearby chemical plant. And the worst part? No one in the town has any idea.
3: There weren't many people around. Most businesses were shut for the summer.
2: That's Giuseppe Cassina, a Seveso councillor. He's off to a friend's wedding. There's people picnicking outside. Everyone's enjoying the summer break. But that's all about to change. At the Igmesa factory, which makes chemicals for disinfectants and herbicides in nearby Maida, a safety feature on a reactor has ruptured. There's a whistling sound and a cloud of vapour containing a highly toxic substance called dioxin is released into the air for about 20 minutes, covering an area of 18 square kilometres.
4: The dilemma facing the Italian authorities is unique. Never before has a populated area been contaminated like this. At first, local people thought the poisonous vapour was no more than the everyday pollution they're used to.
5: La vita di quel giorno.
3: Life that day carried on as normal. We had no reason to be alarmed. There was no evidence to suggest otherwise. Next to the factory, there were fields used by local farmers to grow crops. And because it was July, it was warm. So all the families that lived there, they were eating lunch outside. So after the explosion, a cloud of dust has settled on the fields, including the tables set by families and the children who were playing outside.
2: But no one is concerned. It's just a bit of dust. In fact, the public still don't know about their exposure to dioxin 3 days later. Giuseppe went to his weekly Tuesday council meeting in high spirits.
3: I showed up with pastry and prosecco because my eldest son had been born the day before. None of us knew about the factory, so in the meeting we celebrated the birth of my son and didn't even discuss the explosion.
2: But Giuseppe had always had concerns about the factory.
3: I was half joking because I'd raised this with the mayor several times before and said to him, if you're meeting the management of the factory, can you ask them about dumping dirt waste in the stream and polluting it? He answered me very curtly, yes, right.
6: It was not until 6 days after the accident that the Igmesa factory closed down, and then only at the workers' insistence. And it was not until 8 days had passed that the owners, Givaudan, a subsidiary of the giant multinational drug company Hoffmann La Roche, admitted that the gas contained 4.5 pounds of dioxin, a byproduct of herbicide manufacture and one of the deadliest poisons known to man.
2: How did you feel when you found out and you had a newborn son?
3: Well, I was certainly concerned. My son and my wife moved away for 2 months, and he didn't come home to Seveso until it was safe. Nobody had heard of dioxin before.
6: A further week passed before anyone decided that evacuations were necessary or that people should be warned not to eat or sell their vegetables, as they had been doing for the past fortnight. Only after 3 weeks, when cattle began to die and children began to show signs of the appalling skin disease known as carachne, did it begin to sink in that a disaster had happened.
5: Questi bambini hanno...
3: The children who had been playing outside showed symptoms of cloroacne and boils. It was the first warning sign. The second was the death of birds. There were dead birds on the street. It was very unusual.
5: Assolutamente insolita.
2: Residents also developed nausea, headaches, eye irritation, and 19 children were admitted to local hospitals with skin lesions.
6: Almost immediately, the officials of the Lombardy Regional Authority began to minimize its significance as much as possible. Only the few hundred people nearest the factory were to be evacuated, and they were to be allowed to take their polluted possessions with them.
5: Un primo momento...
3: The first evacuation concerned a rather large area, but not many buildings. The family had been notified that they had to abandon everything by 12 p.m. I went with the police and soldiers to knock on the door and tell them it was time to leave. What did we find? We found families that were quietly having lunch, as if it was the last supper.
5: The ultima cena.
6: In Zone B, further away, pregnant women should leave and children stay out, but only during the day. And a motorway which ran right through the poisoned area remained wide open.
3: The second evacuation was more difficult because there were more families and they were sent very far away from Seveso to a motel near the motorway, about 40 kilometers away. These families were severely tested because they found themselves away from home with no space or garden in hotel rooms for several months. It really affected them psychologically.
4: There's an eerie, sinister atmosphere in the contaminated area near the chemical plant. The streets and houses are empty. Police and army patrols work only for short spells to reduce the risk to their health. The invisible poison has withered trees and plant life, killed a cow, rabbits and chickens. Many cats have been stricken. As the full health threat becomes apparent, workmen erect barriers around the 170-acre zone.
7: Dioxin stays dangerously in the topsoil for up to 14 years. There are still locals who resent the publicity and the army presence. Lives in this small industrial fringe community have been shattered by an invisible enemy.
2: Meanwhile, despite abortion being illegal in Italy, the government specifically permitted them for the 600 pregnant women affected by the disaster. 26 were performed, according to the British Health and Safety Executive. A later study found no evidence of increased birth defects due to exposure to dioxin, but the data set was too small to rule out a small risk. 12 months after the disaster, many families remained displaced.
6: A market garden town, stripped of its soil, surrounded by troops and 10-foot fences, and overshadowed by a heap of poison which no one is quite sure what to do with.
7: Something like 3,000 local animals have died. Tens of thousands have been slaughtered. This unlovely but inoffensive township is doomed, its prosperity gone, its products shunned by the rest of Italy.
3: The immediate negative impact was the blocking of all productive activity in Seveso. It was known for its woodwork and furniture making, but because of the dioxin, almost all the orders from around the country and abroad stopped because they suspected that the wood products were polluted.
5: Inquinati.
2: Long-term health side effects for those exposed to dioxin included decreased fertility and increased risk for cancers. But the disaster did lead to stronger industry regulation. In 1982, the European Union adopted the Seveso Directive, a law aimed at improving the safety of sites containing large quantities of dangerous substances. Roche paid out an estimated $168 million in damages. In 1983, four former employees were found guilty of willful failure to prevent the explosion, and a fifth was found guilty of involuntary negligence. They were sentenced to between 2.5 to 5 years in prison, but three were later acquitted after appealing. Back in Seveso, the contaminated area was made into a park known as Bosco delle Querce, or Oak Forest. The houses which once stood there have been demolished and are buried beneath its small hills and two tunnels, alongside the remains of 80,000 animals.
5: Ben volentieri.
3: I could gladly show you the system for storing the polluting material. We had people come from Sweden to learn how we store it, And thanks to Oak Forest, the fauna has returned there. Life has returned to the environment.
2: Giuseppe Casino went on to be mayor of Seveso in the 1980s. He was speaking to me, Rachel Naylor, for Witness History.
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10: President Trump is in Ankara for the NATO summit, where he met with the Turkish president. Following the meeting, Trump said he would soon decide whether to sell F-35 fighter jets to Turkey despite a congressional ban. Trump's relationship with NATO countries and the international deals he's making on the next morning edition from NPR News.
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0: Cities drive the global economy. They have jobs, opportunities, and excitement. But they're also driving climate change.
1: So we see 2.5 billion people to be added to cities over the next 25 years. And 90% of that growth will happen in cities in sub-Saharan Africa and South Asia.
0: Mayors around the world are trying to turn problems into solutions.
2: And this is one of the advantages of our city networks, sharing ideas. Replacing heating systems with geothermal systems as being done in Warsaw, to having community food gardens for food security whilst greening as being done in KZN City. The examples of city leadership are just endless.
0: This week on The Climate Question from the BBC World Service, we're asking, can we build cities better? That's with me, Jordan Dunbar, after the BBC World Service News.
3: Live from NPR News in Washington, I'm Dave Mattingly. The U.S. military says American forces struck more than 80 Iranian targets yesterday in what U.S. Central Command describes as retaliatory strikes. The attacks were in response to Iran hitting three merchant ships in the Strait of Hormuz. Speaking to reporters at the NATO summit in Turkey a short time ago, President Trump declared the ceasefire with Iran to be over. President described the Iranian leadership as scum and sick people, adding he didn't want to engage with Tehran. The president did not rule out talks continuing to permanently end the war with Iran. NPR's Jackie Northam says the Trump administration has also reversed a decision that allowed Iran to temporarily produce, sell, and deliver crude oil.
4: Last month, the Trump administration swept aside long-standing sanctions on Iran oil as part of an interim peace agreement. It was one of the sweeteners the U.S. offered in a bid to get Iran to open the Strait of Hormuz. The waivers allowed Iran to sell crude and other petroleum products on the open market, potentially pulling in between $8 and $10 billion in sales for the regime while the agreement was in place. The waiver was due to expire mid-August but could have been extended by mutual consent. But after Iranian attacks on ships, the U.S. canceled the sanction waivers and started launching strikes in retaliation for the attacks on the commercial vessels. Jackie Northam, NPR News.
3: French far-right leader Marine Le Pen says she will run for the presidency next year. NPR's Eleanor Beardsley says Le Pen announced her intention after an appeals court in Paris suspended a five-year ban on Le Pen seeking political office.
5: Le Pen spoke in an interview on the nightly news several hours after the verdict. I'm very happy because the French people have been given back their right to choose, she said, framing it as a win for democracy. The appeals court also reduced her original prison term to 1 year with an electronic bracelet, though it upheld Le Pen's conviction for channeling several million euros from European Parliament funding to pay salaries for political activities in France. Le Pen says she's innocent and will again appeal the charges. She said she'll run for president as a team alongside the party's number two. Le Pen touted their strong partnership and convictions and said they would reverse the decline of France. Eleanor Beardsley, NPR News, Paris.
3: The quarterfinals are set for the men's World Cup soccer tournament. France will play Morocco tomorrow. That'll be followed by Spain against Belgium on Friday. On Saturday, Norway will take on England and Argentina will play Switzerland. Argentina advanced to the final eight yesterday after scoring three late goals to beat Egypt 3-2. Switzerland advanced after beating Colombia in penalty kicks. This is NPR News. Senator Bernie Sanders of Vermont is now among those calling on Democratic nominee Graham Plattner to drop out of the race for a Senate seat from Maine. The head of Maine's Democratic Party is too.
6: Graham Plattner must drop out of this race so that Democrats in Maine can focus on defeating Susan Collins this November.
3: That's Devin Murphy Anderson speaking in a video posted on X. Calls for Plattner to step aside expanded after Politico reported allegations from a woman who was dating Plattner in 2021, accusing him of forcing her to have sex despite her objections. Plattner has denied the allegations, as well as those made against him by other women. A new analysis finds many health insurance companies in the U.S. will be raising premiums next year for Affordable Care Act plans. NPR's Selena Simmons-Duffin says that follows sharp price hikes this year.
7: After several years of affordable premiums and high enrollment, the Affordable Care Act marketplaces like healthcare.gov are under new management. Republicans in Congress did not renew billions in extra federal subsidies that had been keeping premium costs down, and so costs for many people shot up at the beginning of the year. About one in five enrollees could not afford these higher premiums and dropped their coverage. Now, a preliminary analysis of insurance filings finds that insurance rates will be going up again next year by a median of 14%, according to the health research organization KFF. The millions of people who buy their health insurance in the marketplace often don't have any alternative source of coverage. Selena Simmons-Duffin, NPR News.
3: I'm Dave Mattingly in Washington.
8: 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Luminescence Foundation is dedicated to shedding light on neurological research focused on Alzheimer's and Parkinson's diseases and supporting land conservation initiatives. 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
9: News.
0: Most people in the world now live in cities. And that number's predicted to get even higher. But urban areas create the most pollution. They could also hold the biggest solutions. So this week on The Climate Question, we're asking, can we build better cities? From the BBC World Service, I'm Jordan Dunbar. To answer that question with me are two brilliant guests. We have Yvonne Aki-Sawyer. You're here in two roles, Yvonne, because you're the mayor of Freetown, capital of Sierra Leone, and you're also co-chair of C40 Cities, and that's a network of mayors coming together to fight climate change.
2: Absolutely. Thank you, Jordan. It's a pleasure to be here.
0: Thank you, Yvonne. And with me, we have Roger Vandenberg from the WRI, World Resources Institute, which is an environmental NGO. And Roger specializes in sustainable city design. He's a former urban planner and architect.
1: Correct. Totally correct. Yes. I made my hands dirty.
0: I guess what I want to start off with is talking about cities in general and how important they are. Yvonne, you're mayor of Freetown, that's the capital of Sierra Leone, it's a coastal city. Give me a short tour of the city. What does it look like? What does it feel like? What are your favourite things?
2: Let me just give you a little bit of the sort of topography, the geography. So picture this, you're coming from the Atlantic Ocean.
0: Yep.
2: In front of you is the city. You have the beach, you have the city, you have the mountain range. And that's why when the climate crisis kind of hits us, it hits us hard. It's a beautiful, charming place, but we've seen our population double. 2015, it was 1,055,000 people. It's now estimated that by 2028, it will be 2 million. A lot of that pull into the city is coming from rural communities who are suffering the effect, the impact of climate change affecting subsistence farming. So can you imagine what that pressure is like? I grew up in a city that was green. Those mountains were green. There were rivers, there were streams flowing down to the ocean. So much of that has been lost. And I often joke and say, we're probably the city where residents can tell you more about climate change than most because it's impacting them.
0: Roger, you've lived in two Dutch port cities, Rotterdam and Amsterdam, two big rivals. Where's better?
1: Yeah, I choose Rotterdam, right? As many architects, I lived and worked in Rotterdam because it was a sort of an open space for a lot of experimentation. And Rotterdam was bombed during World War II. So it had a sort of had to rebuild and reinvent itself. And first it was built after sort of modernist ideas, very car oriented. In the last decades, Rotterdam has done a great job in creating better public spaces, much more attractive streets, and also developed a lot of the areas around the river and outdated port areas. So a big transformation, a lot of experimentation. Rotterdam has also seen enormous surge in projects on how to deal with resilience, right? And how to deal with heat, how to deal with water pressures and flooding. I think one of the famous examples that has been talked about in many places is this innovative water square that fills up with water when it rains a lot. But when it's dry, you can, you know, play basketball and so on. So I really like that vibe of experimenting, trying new things and really advancing a lot related to resilience and climate adaptation.
10: When it comes to climate change, lots of people think of governments, presidents, prime ministers, and the big international negotiations. But what I'm really interested in is the city level, what they're capable of. More than half of us around the world, according to the World Bank, now live in urban areas. The UN predicts that 7 billion of us will be urban dwellers by 2050. And it's not just where we live, it's where we work, jobs and opportunities. World Bank says cities create 80% of global GDP. And then on the climate change side, urban areas produce roughly 70% of the greenhouse gas emissions responsible for warming the planet. Roger, when people look around towns and cities, what are they seeing that's responsible for these greenhouse gas emissions? Kind of talk us through where they're coming from.
1: Buildings, the building sector. I mean, we need cooling, we need heating, and we don't do that on a very energy efficient way. Second is transportation, greenhouse gas from combustion engines. And this is why maybe we can talk a little bit later about the electrification of transportation. And then we have materials and waste management. So waste also emits a lot of methane. So these are the kind of the four elements that contribute to greenhouse gases in cities.
10: So Roger, more and more people are moving to cities. There are cities that aren't even built yet that people will be living in by 2050, and there'll be new bits of cities as well. Is there a danger, coming from an architect or urban planning background, that if we don't change the way we build them, we're locking in these bad habits, we're locking in these emissions for decades to come?
1: You're totally right. I mean, this is a real danger. I think since the 50s, we tend to build cities very car-oriented. This idea of proximity, and luckily great cities such as Paris under the leadership of Anne Hidalgo have shown that you can create much more walkable, much more cities based on proximity. You have to do it from a much more human and people-centered perspective. Can you create a small-scale infrastructure, better walkability, smaller scale neighborhoods with parks? And that doesn't have to be more expensive, but it creates a lot of opportunities for reducing greenhouse gas emissions, because we talk a lot about electrification of transport these days, but actually the best way to reduce emissions is to create proximity, to make sure that you're close to where the jobs are, to make sure that you're close to where the services are, and to have options for public transportation. And I think just to kind of what we're facing is really serious. So we see 2.5 billion people to be added to cities over the next 25 years. And 90% of that growth will happen in cities in sub-Saharan Africa and South Asia. So there's lots to do. And many of them are very practical solutions for creating just simply better neighborhoods for people to live in.
10: Yvonne.
2: So I'll give you some examples outside in different parts of the world, because I think that's something else that we need to be conscious of. This is not a homogeneous situation. The emitters are predominantly in the industrialized West. The impact is predominantly in the global South. So that's something else we have to be aware of. So examples, Medellin, green corridors, literally kilometers of trees alongside roads. We have in Copenhagen cycling lanes, huge investment in reducing. So Roger talked about proximity, but that also comes with what is the mode of transport. I'll give you a few examples of what we're doing in Freetown within our context. We started with 1.2 million trees. Well, 1 million was a target. We did 1.2 million. And the idea there, it's not just planting trees, but it's very specific. Stabilizing slopes that would otherwise lead to mudslides, ensuring that we're protecting water catchment areas, protecting mangroves. We've now increased our target to 4 million trees by 2028. But importantly, we're also going on to the carbon market. We're going through an accreditation process now so we can have carbon offsets for those trees to increase our ability to plant more.
10: So is that people would say, okay, I'm going to create X amount of carbon greenhouse gas emission, so I'll pay you in Freetown to plant a certain amount of trees that would take that out of the atmosphere.
2: Absolutely. And what's also important to remember when it comes to nature-based solutions, this is something that you'll hear more and more. And this is happening all over the world in so many cities. We can, by design, do simple things to deal with our electricity gap. We're bringing in multi-dimension solutions. We have markets that are producing waste. organic waste in Hagen Street Market, in Kutan Road Market, in Congo Market, in my communities. We are actually using that waste now to power a biodigester, which produces the electricity to create a cool room.
11: So instead of that just leaking methane into the atmosphere and being waste, it's
2: And more importantly, instead of using energy that is fossil fuel, you're using it from the organic waste that's being created. And that then is going to the cold room, which is helping women to keep their produce cool. And that would otherwise, a cold room would otherwise have been powered by a generator. We have on a very, very simple, small level, 10,000 women just offered an insurance policy. 60% of our traders or of our work population work outdoors in the informal sector. You have women sitting under the sun. With the heat rising the way it is, that's health issues for them. It's economic issues as produce gets destroyed. With the heat, this insurance policy says, okay, small contribution. If the temperature is right to a certain level, we give you a payout so that you can actually replace the produce you've lost. But in the background, we're increasing access to cooling for them. We're building market shade covers. So these are practical solutions of adaptation. I know we haven't quite got to them, but coming on to mitigation, Freetown, we've just completed a little while ago now, a feasibility study to introduce a cable car, something Medellin did.
11: In Colombia.
2: And this is one of the advantages of our city networks, sharing ideas, replacing heating systems with geothermal systems as being done in Warsaw, to having gardens, community food gardens for food security whilst greening as being done in Quezon City. The examples of city leadership coming into this space are just endless.
11: So it's co-benefits, one thing doing many things,
2: but very importantly, it's also creating jobs. This is something that's been a real sort of pushback. Oh, we don't have time for green because people will lose jobs. No, more jobs are created. These are green jobs. Green jobs, employment for young people, sustainability, and economic growth.
0: A reminder that you're listening to The Climate Question from the BBC World Service. I'm Jordan Dunbar. Today, we've been hearing how cities drive the world's economy as well as pump out pollution, but they could help reduce planet warming emissions and respond to the already changing climate. With me is Mayor Yvonne Aki-Sawyer and urban planner Roger Vandenberg.
11: Roger, one of the things I wanted to ask you as someone who specializes in sustainable design is if you were to start from scratch or you're designing a new part of a city, what would you do differently?
1: Well, I mean, what I first would do is to lay out a very simple, basic and fine-grained mesh of streets, not roads and trunk infrastructure. It's very interesting to, when I say this and when we work with mayors, often the opposition is saying, yeah, but we need to do real estate business. It's not how cities work these days. The biggest real estate project in the world is Manhattan. And because the block size, the size of the blocks where you can build your buildings is relatively small, it's incredibly walkable. So first, create this good mesh of streets. And streets create economies. Streets create interaction. Street creates space for trees. Trees create space for shade. So I think that's one of the most important things to start with. And then the question is, how do you design those public spaces? Are they really for the people or are they for the cars? And the problem is that what we advocate is nothing against the car, but you need, first of all, you need options. And second of all, you need to look at what actually is the demand of the population. So make it small scale. Create space for streets, create good public spaces, and as such, make sure that the pedestrians and that there's good, safe walking possibilities on those streets.
11: I was interested, there's a word sprawl, this idea where instead of cities being compact and together going up, they just spread. And actually, the more your city spreads, the more resources you have to use, right? Like energy and transport, and therefore the more greenhouse gas emissions.
1: Yeah. No, I mean, if you sprawl, that means that you need to kind of travel much more from one place to another. It also means that the upfront cost in investing in infrastructure is super high. And
11: so
1: also
11: that's
1: the
11: water, energy, internet.
1: Yeah, exactly. So you need to kind of bring in all those infrastructure for only a few houses. So this is where you create, if you create more what we call compact cities, where people are more closer together in higher densities, you can have really the benefits of cities. And that creates economic opportunities. And as I said, that creates much better access to services. Because if you are moving to a city, you want to get the benefits of the city.
11: What about buildings? What about existing buildings? Because we mentioned they're responsible for 21% of all the emissions in cities. What can we do about those?
1: So what we need to do, we need to think about how we can create passive cooling, how we can create more shade. How do we deal with our roofs? Amsterdam is an example where they created a lot of green roofs. Green roofs really reduce the temperature and reduce the energy demand for cooling systems, for example. So you can think about the materials, you can think about the roofs, you can think about shading, and you can think about the materials that the buildings are built of. Because also the materials themselves, they include carbon because they have been produced like cement and like steel. So you see a lot of experiments right now creating sustainable wooden buildings that have a much smaller carbon footprint.
11: Yvonne, you mentioned about how cities around the world are growing really, really quickly, including Freetown. That often means that it's difficult to put a plan in place and you have so-called informal settlements that might be on the outskirts or even in the centre. I take it that then makes it harder as a mayor or an urban planner to try and change things round?
2: So I'd like to think about that in two ways. Yes, it's harder. It's moving very fast. But where there's a plan, you know, Roger talked about, you asked him, well, how would he go about it? And he said he would start with a plan. So let's just understand that there's cities that plan and there's cities that don't. And the reason for that is varied and often political. So where do we end up? We end up in a situation, whether it's deliberate or it's inadvertent, you end up in a situation where you have informal settlements springing up. What does that mean? You are more exposed to vulnerability. Informal settlements are typically along coastlines. In my city, that's the case. And 45% of residents in Freetown live in informal settlements. When it comes to dealing with the climate crisis, you have even more of an exposure, even more of a vulnerability. Many of the housing structures actually are made of corrugated iron. You may have seen these in, you know, in pictures, in documentaries and so on. But can you imagine what it feels like living in a structure in the heat that's made of corrugated iron?
11: All of that heat.
2: It's like living in an oven. So when we talk about vulnerability, these are fundamental systemic issues that need to be addressed. You know, I've been pushing and advocating for land use planning because the answer to the informal settlement is planning.
11: Roger, in terms of adaptation, what are we seeing? You know, tell me about sustainable design and adaptation.
1: Planning is not only planning streets, buildings, and concrete, right? For a long time, our cities used to sort of settle in the natural environment, but we sort of got totally disconnected from our ecological system. So it's incredibly important to break the barriers between cities and nature. This is one system. So we need to think about water bodies, about water management, make space for water runoff if it rains, for example, or if rivers flood. Make sure that we build in the right places, not in the floodplains, but in the safe places. And a lot of cities are understanding that right now. We see examples. For example, a city in Barranquilla, who created a whole strategy around providing parks for everyone, you know, within 5 minutes distance of their homes. But we also see great examples in Indian cities, in Bangalore, where the municipality works with some of our team and other partners in creating more space for water and water management. So this needs to be kind of integral part of city management. But the good thing is that the people in the cities, they love it. You know, they love it. There's nothing better than to live in a city where you can breathe clean air, where you have shade, and where you see green spaces and are available to, and where you have the capabilities to kind of bring your family to a park.
2: I just wanted to come in on that because something that's also necessary is for that mindset to change. You know, Roger talks about the way Rotterdam was built for cars, but for many people in the developing world, in, you know, in African cities, it is an aspiration to own a car.
11: It gives you freedom.
2: It gives you freedom. It's also prestige. It's, you know, I have arrived. So when you're talking about getting people into public transport, you also need to be thinking about how does that mindset change shift? Because obviously, like the fossil fuel industry, the motor car industry is very good at promoting the power and the prestige that comes with the ownership of a vehicle. So that's something else that, you know, we need to work on and work with. And on a really practical level, something that you might find odd, it's also that not everybody sort of grows up with access to a bicycle. So one of the things that we're doing is creating a bicycle sort of learning, giving children the opportunity to learn to ride a bike. Because if adults can't ride a bike, you can't really say move on to riding a bike from the perspective of shifting culture. So it's understanding that context differs. And on that, I'll give you one last one, which is 82% of cooking fuel in Freetown is wood or charcoal. That's 82% because we don't have gas and people can't afford electricity. So they use wood. And that has also put enormous pressure on our forest landscape. But how do you replace that? You know, we are now producing briquettes from fecal sludge. So the waste that comes from our body is being processed into alternative charcoal. We've done it at an experimental level for a couple of years now.
11: Is that less polluting?
2: It's non-polluting.
11: Okay.
2: Because it's decarbonized. So a practical solution that will help us to save our trees, reduce costs for our residents, and ensure that they can still cook. And from a health perspective, I have to say, carbon from wood. We have respiratory illness as the third biggest killer in our city. This will also have huge health benefits.
11: Roger.
1: So I think the health dimension of what we're talking about is serious and severe. You're meeting now two people that are very excited and passionate about cities. So our narrative is often very optimistic, but we really need to look at the data, right? So if you look at the health impact of heat, it's severe, right? Approximately 500,000 people every year die from heat-related health issues. If you look at the air pollution in many rapidly growing cities, it's really severe. So, I mean, adaptation to climate is also helping to create just better lives and healthier lives for people. Now, mayors and local leaders are closer to where the actual climate impacts are felt. So they see what it does to homes. It destroys homes, it destroys livelihoods, it creates unproductivity. So they see it and they want to change it. So I think there's an enormous agility of mayors and local leaders to respond to climate impacts. The problem is that the resources, most of the cities, except for a few exceptions like New York or like London, for a few exceptions, actually cannot pay for all this transformation from their own balance sheets. That is a challenge because in the end, every conversation will end on a discussion about resources. But for cities, it's very important that they create better collaboration and partnership with the national authorities. Because without that collaboration, we cannot get to the transformation that cities need and that country needs to deliver on their national climate plans.
11: Yvonne, if you can give me sort of the best things about Freetown for people that are unlucky enough to have never been.
2: Our beaches.
11: Beaches.
2: Number one. Number two, our people. There's not a place that smiles more than Freetown. But number three, I would also say we love to party. So if you're a party animal, come to Freetown.
11: Beaches, friendly people, parties. Foods. Yvonne, thank you very much for speaking to us today.
2: Thank you. Thanks for having me.
11: Roger, thank you very much for joining us.
1: Thank you very much, Jordan, and great conversation.
11: And thank you for listening. Don't forget, if you have a climate question of your own, then email theclimatequestion@bbc.com. The production team were me, Jordan Dunbar, Diane Richardson, Simon Watts, Dave O'Neill, Melanie Stuart-Smith, and Tom Brignall. See you next time.

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4: 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This week, are smartphones harming adults and children? We hear experiences from Japan and Ireland.
5: Phone usage was definitely having an impact on the children.
4: A woman explains how surviving a late-night attack inspired her to develop a wearable protection device, and AI is let loose to run a cafe in Sweden. That's all to come after the latest world news.
6: BBC News with Moira Alderson. President Trump says the ceasefire with Iran is over, blasting the country as scum after fresh exchanges of fire. Speaking at a NATO summit, he described Iranian authorities as sick and violent, saying he didn't want to engage with them. He added that negotiators could continue to talk. Mr. Trump also repeated his grievances with NATO, claiming members had failed to support him over his desire for Greenland and his war with Iran. He lashed out at individual countries, highlighting Spain, with whom he said all trade should be cut off. Seated beside him, the NATO chief, Mark Rutte, sought to soothe his ire by crediting him with getting member states to increase their defence budgets. The British telecoms provider Virgin Media has been fined $37 million for preventing customers from cancelling their contracts. The media regulator said tactics included putting customer phone calls on hold for no reason or deliberately dropping the line. Apple has lost its appeal against a landmark EU ruling on digital competition rules. The European Court upheld its designation of Apple as a gatekeeper in relation to its App Store and operating system. French MPs have approved a bill that would automatically presume police officers acted lawfully in shootings. Rescuers in China are searching for survivors after floods and storms killed at least 17 people, displacing tens of thousands. Meteorologists are warning of more heavy rain to come, with a super typhoon expected to hit eastern provinces this weekend. And Paris is hosting the eSports World Cup, with hundreds of the best competitive gamers attending a flashy opening ceremony on the Seine tonight. Over the next 7 weeks, the world's top professional gamers will compete for a combined pot of $75 million. Fans will be able to watch them play popular titles like Call of Duty, League of Legends and Street Fighter. BBC News.
4: Hello, I'm Shona McCallum and welcome to Tech Life, the programme exploring technology and the impact it has on all our lives. Today, we're looking at the ongoing debate about smartphones and the potential harm that too much screen time can cause. It's a subject that affects children and adults as well. You can hear more about that in a moment. Later on, an attack on a lone woman in a big city late at night. 4 years on, and the victim of the attack has developed an AI-powered wearable protection device. She tells me her story.
7: I was like, what can I do to change this so this doesn't happen to anyone else? Or that I don't have to be scared walking alone at night, that I don't have to think twice when I'm walking home from a dinner.
4: And finally, there's a cafe in Sweden run not by a human manager, but by artificial intelligence. Has it been a bold business success or an expensive experiment gone wrong? Stay with me to find out.

0: As you'll probably be aware, there's a big debate happening all around the world right now about our relationship with smartphones. How much time are we spending staring at our screens? And more to the point, how much of that time is healthy, especially when it comes to children? In some places, the focus has been on social media. Should young people below a certain age be allowed anywhere near these platforms at all? Australia's already taken that step, introducing a law restricting under 16s from using social platforms. It's only been in place for around 7 months, so it's still too early to say whether it's working. But here on Tech Life, I wanted to ask a different question. Instead of limiting how much time children spend on social media, what if the smartphone never entered the picture in the first place? What if children simply didn't have one? At least not until they were 12 or 13. Well, to find out what happens when a whole community tries that experiment, we're heading to the seaside resort of Greystones in Ireland. The sound you can hear is children laughing and playing in the playground at St Patrick's National School. And this school is part of something a little unusual. It's one of 8 local primary schools involved in an initiative called It Takes a Village. The idea started about 3 years ago with a simple goal: to support children's well-being. After a town meeting, parents in the community made a voluntary pact not to give their children smartphones until they reach secondary school. One of the people behind the idea is Rachel Harper, the principal of St Patrick's and the founder of It Takes a Village.
1: The reason why we set it up was because we could see an increase in anxiety levels in the children in our area. And I suppose as principal, I would stand at the school gate in the morning just to get to know the children's names and their parents. And I suppose I could see the children coming in the morning. There was that little bit of hesitant coming through the school gates. And I suppose then chatting to parents, children that were presenting well during the day, and we thought we're doing really well. At night time, it was a different story, trying to get them to sleep at night and up for school in the morning, etc. And then chatting to teachers as well, they were saying a lot of their day was taken up by, you know, dealing with different challenges for children, you know, around anxiety. And I suppose really it was the age group of 9 and 10. So you'd normally think that would be the junior end. So I suppose that led me then to reach out to the other schools and the other principals to see, were they seeing something similar? And they absolutely were. And that was the start of It Takes a Village.
0: I spoke to Rachel recently over a video call from the school, and she was joined by another teacher from Greystones, Alicia Giesler. Alicia is also a mum to a 10-year-old and a 12-year-old, and she told us about the moment she realised something wasn't quite right.
2: So I've been teaching, this is my second year teaching here in St Patrick's, but I've been teaching for 26 years, mainly the senior end of the primary school. So I noticed over the years that the children, when they came to school in the morning, they were more tired because noticeably they had been on their screens maybe later on at night or already on the screens before they came into school in the mornings, maybe sitting on the bus or something like that. And they were already a little bit tired before they'd even come in. So that's, for me, over the years, that's a huge change that I have witnessed.
0: So you had this positive response, you had the village meeting. What happened after that in order to action this? Because it's quite a big undertaking, isn't it? Making everyone sign up to be smartphone free.
1: So we had the town meeting, and it was in our local theatre. So when I say we could have filled a theatre 3 times over, we absolutely could have. So it said to us that actually there was a lot of community members and parents and teachers in the community that had concerns for the children's well-being. And we had a meeting, just a group of principals after, and we started looking at what did we feel were some of the reasons why there was an increase in anxiety levels. We did feel that social media and phone usage, etc., was definitely having an impact on the children here, because across the 8 schools, we could see that phones were starting to creep in with 9, 10-year-olds. Again, they were never allowed to have them in school, but they would have had them outside of school. We didn't want to come across to parents that we were telling them how to parent their children. We just simply wanted to ask parents to wait until secondary school, so to wait until the children were 12 or 13, until they got a smartphone for their child. That was a huge moment in our community. We sent out a letter to all of the 8 primary schools. And again, we had all 8 signatures of the principals on that. And I think that was a standout moment because the parents knew that we were already looking at children's well-being in the community. So this was a part of that. And I think that's why we got such good sign-up and parents on board.
0: And what was it like receiving that letter then? You have a 10 and 12-year-old now, so they would have been right smack bang in the middle of that age group that this letter was targeting.
2: Well, I thought it was super helpful. My eldest was kind of coming up and I kind of thought,

0: conversation, that there's a potential that I don't have to do that straight away, that I can maybe hold off a little bit longer, and I'm not the only parent, that there is more of a group that have the same thinking, that they're happy to hold off a little bit longer.
1: And what did your children think?
0: So obviously now my eldest is in sixth class, but we've been talking about it for quite some time, and he's happy enough with waiting because we've had several discussions about the phones and online dangers and all that. So he's happy at the moment to hold off, and then we'll have the discussion later on when we're all ready for it. So it's kind of like a family thing that we're all ready for the next chapter, and as long as he's prepared for it as well.
1: And so, Rachel, you saw this positivity and this kind of collective initiative then beginning to unfold. 3 years on now, we're talking, what impact has it had?
2: Well, it's had a huge positive impact in our community, because I think there's a new norm now for children that they actually wait and they get a phone when they're in secondary school. That would be at the age of, say, 12, 13. I think prior to this initiative, it was a rite of passage to get a phone when you were, 10, 11, 12. So there was always, all the children were talking about, are you getting your phone? When are you getting your phone? So there was that pressure on children to get a phone, to try and fit in and to try and be in the cool gang. So that's been taken away for children, and also for parents. I think they feel supported now if they want to delay getting a phone for their child.
1: I think it would be fair to say that Greystones and this initiative would have been considered as an outlier 3 years ago, but now we see child online safety really rising up to the top of the political agenda. How do you feel as one of the first places to really have taken this decisive action?
2: Well, look, we feel incredibly proud of our time. Greystones, we have a great community here, but, I think it was a brave step that we took, over 3 years ago now. I suppose when we look back, nobody was really talking about this much. So we felt that we broke those conversations down, those walls down. And I think it was just great getting the message out there. And I suppose what it really said to me was, it doesn't, matter where parents are around the world, that they had huge concerns, and it somehow it united us all together. And it's great to see all the different branches now and all the different things happening in the different countries and continuing to happen, because my fear was that this was just going to be short term. So I think it's great that there's longevity and that we're still talking about this 3 years later, and there's been a lot of progress. So while we're asking parents to hold off and to wait until they're older, we felt as a school that we had a sense of duty to prepare the children for this online world and for getting their smartphones. So we have teamed up with our local secondary schools and their transition year pupils. So they'd be 16 years of age, have been coming down. They're heavily trained up by their teachers, and they have been delivering workshops with our 11 and 12 year olds. And it's been absolutely fantastic for both sides, for the 16 year olds, but for the 11 and the 12 year olds. So that's been a real success project, and I think that has kept the buy-in in our community here. And then year three, we've continued this program, but we've also been training up our 11 and 12 year olds to become ambassadors for online safety within the primary school. And they're now delivering little workshops with the 5 and 6 year olds. So it's all about training the trainer and empowering children and bringing them on the journey. And I suppose that's what's kept it alive here in our community.
1: That's Rachel Harper, the principal of St Patrick's National School in Greystones in Ireland. And she was joined by Alicia Giesler, mum of two young children, also in Greystones. This is Tech Life on the BBC World Service with me, Shona McCallum. What were your thoughts on my interviews about Greystones, the place in Ireland where under 13s don't have smartphones? I'd love to hear your experiences too. Have you delayed giving your child a smartphone? And if so, how's that worked out? And if you're an adult and think you're spending too much time doom scrolling, then you're not the only one.
3: Hello, Tech Life. My name is Mikan Oshidari. I live in Tokyo, Japan. I was addicted to my smartphone and social media.

0: was looking at my smartphone all day long. I was just mindlessly scrolling endlessly. It was dopamine addiction. That craving never ended.
1: That was Mikan. Instead of cutting that, she cut it out, giving up her smartphone completely. She's now written a book about her move to an analog life and what she learned along the way. Have you done a digital detox? Let me know. Our contact details are coming up, and I'll be bringing you more on this subject in next week's programme too. Meanwhile, we've received this nice WhatsApp message from our listener in the Caribbean. Hi Tech Life, I am from the island of Dominica and my name is Tyron. I always enjoy your show. Keep it up. Well, we'll do our best, Tyron. Thanks for the message. If you want to comment on this week's programme or have any suggestions for producer Tom and I, then please do email us. Our address is techlife@bbc.co.uk. You can always WhatsApp us, a text message or a voice note. The number is +44 330 1230 320. Please include your name and the country where you live. And still to come, is AI any good at running a cafe? Walking home alone at night is something many people think twice about. And for women in particular, it's often a question of safety. Well, it wasn't until my next guest had her own frightening personal experience of being attacked that she started thinking that tech could perhaps help. Ina Jovicic is the founder and CEO of Enough, a London-based startup that's developing an AI-powered safety wearable called the Eno Badge. I started off by asking her to take me back to that night.
2: So almost more than 4 years ago now, I was walking home from a dinner in central London, 10 p.m., very safe area, when all of a sudden I got surrounded and attacked by four men that were trying to take my possessions. Immediately in the moment, I didn't even click what was going on. But once it hit me, then the first thought that I had was like, well, hell no, you're not going to be taking anything from me. Let's fight. Four against one, not really a fair battle, but in the moment, your senses are not with you and adrenaline hits you. And I ended up getting dragged into the middle of the street, them taking all my possessions anyway. And then I just had scratch knees as souvenirs. And that's where I called the police.
1: And how did that make you feel in the days and weeks afterwards?
2: I think that was definitely a mix of feelings. There was one that was, for me, anger that I felt very powerless in that situation, that I just had no chances. And also realizing that it could have been way, way worse. And that's also what the police told me, that I was very, very lucky that I could have been stabbed or worse just by fighting back, which made me feel even extra powerless. Then fighting back is also not the best outcome. But at the same time, I have to say the feeling that I felt the most is sort of this fuel that got created from this anger, that I was like, what can I do to change this so this doesn't happen to anyone else, or that I don't have to be scared walking alone at night, that I don't have to think twice when I'm walking home from a dinner. So fuel would be the number one emotion.
1: And so tell me about your solution then, the badge that you are developing at the moment. What problem are you trying to solve here?
2: The lack of human response in that situation that I found is what I decided to explore more in depth. And that's where the intersection came with technology, of the problem of not feeling safe and not being to react in those moments of danger, with the use of AI. Because AI, unlike humans, doesn't have those emotions that in the moment of danger or threat are going to freeze, not know what to do. And that's where I saw the beautiful intersection. So from there, we started exploring how we can bring that together. And we came to the Eno Badge, which is, as we call it, the mini AI bodyguard.
1: So you started making this safety badge. Tell us about the product. What does it look like? What does it do?
2: So you should imagine it as a tiny badger pin, which is the size of your pinky finger usually, and you attach it to your chest. And that's where you can see that there's a tiny camera hidden in the middle, which is used for the recording. You attach it with a clip that could be used also like the same type of clip that women use for hair, or through a magnet, or there is also a magnetic necklace if that's your preferred option. And then that small little playpen or badge is then with subtle red lights that are just a little bit visible is essentially in action. So that mini AI bodyguard brain is watching for cues of danger. And if it sees any sort of, I mean, object recognition, knives or guns in the US case, but also any sort of aggressive arm movement, or if it hears any aggressive language, any volume that is out of the norm, if it says someone to you, give me your wallet, we immediately can recognize that as danger. And then that's the badge then vibrates to give you as a user signal that it's doing its job. And then it's already sending the live stream to Alarm Receiving Center.
3: And you mentioned the red light that subtly obviously signifying that you're perhaps recording. I mean, what were the challenges around privacy when designing this?
2: All the footage that the badge is recorded is absolutely inaccessible to everyone and is fully encrypted. The only time that footage suddenly opens like a window is when there is an offense or there's a crime happening and there is need for law enforcement, because then obviously the situation changes. So that way that then window opens, and that's the window of evidence that we're sending to the Alarm Receiving Center for police to be able to act. The rest of the walks and everything that is recorded, the user will never get access to, nor do we.
3: And what if there's any false alarms?
2: If there's a false alarms, that's why we have the Alarm Receiving Center, the real humans that sit on top of the AI. So we think about it like artificial intelligence and human intelligence coming together and working hand in hand, because AI raises the alert first and then the humans confirm it. Even though our accuracy is very high, we still want to have that human touch on top of it to say yes, no, because we're talking about safety and there is no space for error.
3: And if this works exactly as you hope, what would it mean for you, the company, but also for women and safety and women walking home at night?
2: I think this would absolutely redefine the space of personal safety. I think it would give a lot of freedom to women, that even though we do feel free, there's sort of small elements that sometimes come into our daily lives when, let's say, you're focused on your career, but you have that late networking event that you should go to because it's good for your career, but you're thinking, how am I going to return with the last train, last bus? These are the things that we want to free the women from, so they don't have to think about the little constraints in their daily life. So our goal is essentially to redefine the how we think about personal safety, so we don't have to be always texting, saying, text me when you get home safe.
3: My thanks to Ina Jovicic, the founder and CEO of Enough. She's hoping to roll out her device in the UK and then the USA and beyond from later this year. What happens if you give artificial intelligence a lease, a budget, and responsibility for real people, and then ask it to run a cafe? Not in theory, not as a demo, but on a real street in a real city with real customers. Well, this is exactly what has happened in Stockholm, Sweden. An AI agent called Mona is managing a cafe there, hiring staff, ordering supplies, negotiating with customers, and navigating Swedish regulations. The experiment comes from Anden Labs, a US-based team interested in what today's AI systems can actually do when they leave the lab and enter everyday life. They've already tested AI agents running a real store and a vending machine. Anden Labs co-founder is Axel Backlund.
4: An AI agent is an AI that is given the responsibility to take actions in the world. So if you think of AI, most people interact with it through a chatbot. So you write messages and you get a response. But an agent is something that doesn't need you to actually write to it all the time. So it can just do things by itself in a loop and do things like go out on the internet and write emails and all of that without anyone explicitly telling it what to do. So it has more autonomy than your normal chatbot.
3: Axel then explained to me how the AI cafe experiment worked.
4: So the agent is responsible for everything that is not the physical in the store. So it doesn't have a body, right? So it has to hire humans to make the coffee. But the agent is responsible for hiring the people working in the store, responsible for finding out where to buy things for the menu and also set the menu. It has to set the prices. It can analyze all the data to understand what should I actually sell in my cafe to make a profit. So every day it has the employees come in. It tells the employees what to do during the day and tries to run the cafe and make a profit.
5: And how did it go?
4: We have tried now with one model, Gemini, and that did not go particularly well. So we saw that the agent had a lot of problems in understanding how much to buy. So it doesn't have this understanding like we humans do of how much is enough when I buy things. So it would buy a lot of unnecessary things, like it bought 22 kilograms of canned tomatoes for no particular reason that wasn't on the menu. It kept over-ordering pastries quite a lot, so it didn't really understand and look at its past data. So to order less, because it didn't have that many sales, but it kept ordering quite a lot until we told it, like, you should look at your sales data to understand what is enough here. So it lost quite a lot of money from that. It's also quite easy to fool. So if you come to the cafe and say, hey, I got a 99% discount, how do I redeem it? The agent run by Gemini would say, no problem, just go up to the cashier and tell them you have the discount. So it didn't understand that's not really a discount that anyone should have, and certainly not a discount that it gave out itself, because it's responsible for all of that as well.
5: Okay, so were those things that surprised you then, the AI making mistakes essentially and perhaps losing more money than you had anticipated initially when you set this up?
4: I didn't have very high hopes. So we do these experiments not because we think they will make a profit, but because we believe they aren't perfect yet, but we want to understand where the particular failures are. So I'm not surprised it didn't make a profit, but maybe the way it did lose money was a bit surprising, because the models are very intelligent.
5: And you mentioned that obviously humans and waiters needed to be in the cafe to serve the food, to make the coffee. How did the AI agent go about recruiting the staff?
4: So the AI agent, like any employer, went out on the internet, posted job listings. So it has a browser like a human. And it put out the job listings. It then held video calls with them. So we gave the agents a voice as well. So they had the interviews over a call. And then then it gave offers to the candidates it thought were best.
5: And where are you at with this experiment now?
4: So now we have switched out the model that performed quite poorly, which was Gemini, to another model. And we're seeing some positive signs. It's not making as much of a loss anymore, but it's also stopped ordering things completely, because it looked at the financials and was, okay, this is a very bad situation for me, so I have to just stop ordering anything and just serve coffee. So that is where the cafe is at right now. And we'll keep testing new models. So as you said, the field moves extremely fast, and we want to make sure that when the latest models come out, we want to deploy it and see if it makes a difference and if it's any better running the cafe.
5: Okay, so nothing on the menu at the cafe at the moment. Is that OpenAI that you're now using at the cafe?
4: Yes, exactly. So now we're using OpenAI's model.
5: Okay, so OpenAI a bit more frugal and Gemini a bit more generous. Would that be fair?
4: That is fair, yes.
3: That was Axel Backlund, the co-founder of Andon Labs in the United States. Well, it doesn't take an AI agent to tell me that we've reached the end of another edition of Tech Life. If you'd like to contact us about anything that you've heard this week or any tech that's on your mind, you can email us. Our address is techlife@bbc.co.uk. You can WhatsApp us on +44 330 1230 320. You can also send us a voice message, and please include your name and where you live. Today's Tech Life was produced by Tom Quinn and presented by me, Shona McCallum.
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8: Pancreatic cancer is considered a death sentence. 90% of patients die from the disease. But a recent remarkable breakthrough could bring much-needed hope.
9: It's a pill once a day. You don't have to come in for IV infusions. And the side effects are quite different than chemotherapy.
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11: Good morning. President Trump says a ceasefire with Iran is over. This follows U.S. retaliatory strikes against Iran after three ships were hit in the Strait of Hormuz. How will NATO respond? It's Morning Edition from NPR News. The International Olympic Committee has provisionally lifted its ban on Russian athletes. Amy Martinez.
12: And I'm Michelle Martin. The governing body says athletes should not be blamed for Moscow's actions. Ukraine is furious. Also, former Team USA goalkeeper Bill Hamid gives his take on the USA Men's World Cup exit. And country singer Dolly Parton is working on a Broadway musical featuring new songs. It is Wednesday, July 8th. On this day in 1776, Colonel John Nixon gave the first public reading of the Declaration of Independence outside the State House, now Independence Hall, in Philadelphia. News is next.
13: Live from NPR News in Washington, I'm Windsor Johnston. President Trump says he believes the ceasefire between the United States and Iran is over after U.S. forces carried out a new wave of strikes on Iranian military targets overnight. Speaking at the NATO summit in Turkey, Trump called Iranians, quote, scum, and blamed Tehran for shattering the temporary truce.
14: They're liars, they're cheats, they're sick people, they've hurt their people, they killed 54,000 people as of now that were protesting. You know, when people say, how come they haven't taken over? They can't take over because they're dead.
13: Iran's Revolutionary Guard says it launched strikes on U.S. military targets in Bahrain and Kuwait in response to U.S. airstrikes. The White House says its military operation was in retaliation for Iranian assaults on commercial ships in the Strait of Hormuz. NPR's Adil Al-Shalchi reports the latest military escalation is threatening to derail efforts to reach an agreement between both sides.
15: U.S. Central Command said it launched the attacks on Iran to, quote, impose heavy costs for targeting and attacking commercial shipping in an international waterway, referring to the Strait of Hormuz. Iran has not claimed responsibility for any attacks, but said it would deliver a, quote, crushing response. Soon after, the Kuwaiti army said it was confronting missile and drone attacks, and sirens went off in Bahrain. The strikes come amid a shaky ceasefire between the U.S., Israel, and Iran. Talks were meant to resume after the funeral of Ayatollah Ali Khamenei. This comes on the same day that the U.S. revoked permits that allow Iran to sell for the first time on the international market for U.S. dollars. Hadil Al-Shalchi, NPR News, Ankara.
13: The price of oil rose about 6% this morning after Trump's comments on Iran climbing to $78 a barrel. That's the highest level in more than 2 weeks. Democratic leaders in Maine and across the country are waiting to hear whether Graham Plattner will drop his Senate campaign after he was accused of sexual assault. Maine Public's Kevin Miller reports it's unclear who would replace him or how they would be selected.
16: It's been more than 24 hours since Plattner announced he was weighing his options, even as he denied accusations that he sexually assaulted a former romantic partner 5 years ago. But national and state party leaders have already called on him to step aside. And the political fallout seemed complete on Tuesday when his highest profile backer, Vermont Senator Bernie Sanders, urged him to withdraw. Plattner has to do so by next Monday in order for the Maine Democratic Party to place another candidate's name on the fall ballot. But party leaders haven't said how they would choose the person to challenge Republican Senator Susan Collins in one of this year's highest-profile Senate races. For NPR News, I'm Kevin Miller.
13: You're listening to NPR News from Washington. Construction crews worked through the night to stabilize a high-rise building in Midtown Manhattan after officials said two of its support columns buckled. Forensic engineer Joe DiPompeo says the risks are especially high in a dense city like New York.
17: This is a perfect example of why, between the size of these buildings and the density that they're stacked on top of each other, a failure of a building could be catastrophic to a whole city block.
13: Contractors were cleared to start emergency repairs after inspectors found no additional movement during a floor-by-floor assessment. Prosecutors in Utah wrapped up a second day of testimony Tuesday in the preliminary hearing for the man accused of killing political activist Charlie Kirk. Sean Higgins of member station KUER reports they're trying to persuade a judge there's enough evidence to send the case to trial.
18: The prosecution and defense sparred over the line between religion and politics. The state is claiming Robinson deliberately targeted Kirk for his political views, which could lead to a harsher sentence. But defense attorney Richard Novak objected to evidence submitted by the prosecution that he said went beyond Kirk's political beliefs and into his religious beliefs, and so should not be admissible.
19: This is not a case about religion. The state doesn't even allege this is a case about religion.
18: It will be up to District Judge Tony Graff to determine whether there is enough evidence to move the case to trial at the end of this week's hearing, which is scheduled to last until Friday. For NPR News, I'm Sean Higgins in Salt Lake City.
13: On Wall Street, Dow futures are down 677 points. 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
21: 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Hot days mean more time at the pool. Studies show that drowning is responsible for more deaths among 1 to 4 year olds than any other causes except birth defects. Tips on water safety at batonrougeclinic.com.
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11: It's Morning Edition from NPR News. Amy Martinez in Los Angeles, California.
12: And I'm Michelle Martin in Washington, D.C. Good morning. The U.S.-Iran ceasefire is over. That's what President Trump just said from Turkey this morning. He was asked by reporters after the U.S. struck Iran overnight. Once again, U.S. Central Command said it launched the strikes to impose heavy costs for the attacks on commercial shipping in the Strait of Hormuz.
11: Iran said today it responded by targeting Bahrain and Kuwait. This is all happening while President Trump is not that far away from that region, attending a NATO summit in Turkey.
12: NPR White House correspondent Danielle Kurtzleben is in Ankara traveling with the president and is with us now. Good morning, Danielle.
26: Hey there, Michelle.
12: So what exactly did President Trump say this morning?
26: Well, he was blunt. He said he considers the ceasefire finished, and he had more harsh words for Iran's leadership after that. Let's listen.
27: I think it's over. I don't want to deal with them anymore, but they're scum.
26: However, he didn't quite say that talks are over. When a reporter asked him if talks would continue, he said this.
27: I don't care. They can talk, but I think they're wasting their time. They're a bunch of lying guys.
26: So long story short, things are pretty unclear right now. Now, meanwhile, Trump also criticized fellow NATO members in Europe for not assisting the U.S. more in their war with Iran, as he has done in the past. For example, he said, as he also has in the past, that he wants to cut off trade with Spain, though it's not clear how that would work. Now, all of this said, President Trump often changes his mind, so we're going to be watching to see what more he says about this ceasefire surprise announcement.
12: And this comes in the middle of what was already not an easy summit. So tell us a bit more about that, about the context of all this.
26: Right. I mean, there's just been a lot of tension between Trump and NATO for quite a while now. Now, it's worth mentioning that this morning, NATO Secretary General Mark Rutte praised Trump for his action against Iran. But these strikes extend a conflict that European countries just didn't want to be a part of. And now Trump, of course, has said that he considers the ceasefire dead. Now, add on to all of that the other Trump NATO baggage, which is considerable. The White House had gone into this summit prepared to continue pushing NATO countries to spend more on defense, as they have been pushing for throughout his presidency. And Trump this morning also repeated that he wants the U.S. to take over Greenland, so taking territory from a fellow NATO member, which doesn't go over well with other NATO members.
12: But it does seem as though Trump has revived efforts to end the Ukraine war, recently speaking with Russian President Vladimir Putin. And I understand that he is meeting with Ukrainian President Volodymyr Zelensky. What can you tell us about those discussions?
26: Well, that's happening this afternoon, actually in a couple hours now. The president is scheduled to meet with Volodymyr Zelensky. But it's not clear where things stand here. President Trump, just before this trip, like you said, spoke to both Zelensky and Putin. And he came away saying that he feels really optimistic about ending that war. But when reporters asked him yesterday about why he feels so good, for example, what changed his mind, he didn't list any specifics. Instead, he said then, and he said today as well, that the war affects Europe more than the U.S., and that it just doesn't affect the U.S. that much, the idea being that Ukraine is just so far away. So Trump's message here seems to be, hey, we don't have to help, I just want to. So this afternoon after that meeting, we're going to see what more he has to say about Ukraine. He has a press conference this afternoon, and you can imagine news might come from that.
12: That is NPR's Danielle Kurtzleben been traveling with the president in Turkey. Danielle, thank you.
26: Thank you.
11: Well, let's get into some of these tensions with longtime NATO watcher and European security expert Carl Bildt. He's a former prime minister of Sweden and now the co-chair of the European Council on Foreign Relations. He also joins us now from his home in Stockholm. Carl, President Trump, as we just heard, said the ceasefire agreement with Iran is over and the U.S. launched strikes against targets in Iran last night. What do you think NATO's response should be to this?
0: I don't think there will be any specific NATO response because this is not a war that is conducted by NATO. NATO is a defensive alliance for the territorial defense of the member states. This particular war was launched by Israel and the United States against Iran. We have from the European side, we are extremely concerned because it affects the global economy, it affects the European economy, but we have no direct role in either the hostilities or the diplomacy at the moment.
11: Mark Rutte thinks that the NATO allies will reaffirm that Iran must never acquire nuclear weapons. Do you think that means that NATO will either not object or always look away when it comes to whatever the president has planned for Iran?
0: Well, Europe will be sort of in a sort of difficult mood over it. I mean, there have been European diplomacy for three decades on the nuclear issue, which led eventually up to the JCPOA agreement, as you know. So the European position when it comes to a non-nuclear Iran has been firm all the time. But there's also been the firm European position. This can only be achieved by diplomatic means. There's no military solution to that particular problem. So when now this erupts into a military issue, an open conflict, different sort of faces as we've seen during the last few months. I mean, there's deep concern because at the end of the day, they have to sit down and reach a political accommodation and a political agreement, which has to include things like inspections in Iran. Mm. And you can never achieve that by just bombing.
11: Now, Rutte has deployed over the last few months kind of a charm offensive in his approach to President Trump. I think that's safe to say. How do you think he's doing in what you've even called a game of survival?
0: Yeah, it is a game of survival for NATO. And the Rutte approach has been to flatter Trump, perhaps somewhat excessively. I think that's the view of most Europeans. But he's done that in order to keep Trump on board to prevent Trump from doing something like walking away from NATO or doing something that would be even more detrimental to the alliance. Whether that has worked remains to be seen. The Hague summit a year ago, well, it succeeded. We'll see if this summit succeeds. I mean, the mood has now been, of course, very much affected by the upturn or uptick of fighting in the Middle East again. But Rutte is trying to keep the boat afloat by means that are somewhat debatable at times, I would say.
1: Debatable, or would you even call them embarrassing for him?
0: Sometimes embarrassing, absolutely. I think it was very embarrassing for the organization as such, when he said that we should see Trump as the daddy. And listen to daddy when he tries to lecture us. I mean, that is not the way we treat an alliance between equal partners across the Atlantic. So that was somewhat embarrassing. You might argue that Trump is a very special person. It requires very special means to keep him happy. But of course, there should be limits even to that.
1: Okay, quickly before we let you go, let's turn to Russia's war on Ukraine. Before the summit, Vladimir Putin told President Trump he was looking forward to returning to the table to try and end the fighting diplomatically. Do you believe that Vladimir Putin really wants to do that?
0: I think obviously that Putin wants to end the war, but he wants to end the war on his terms. And he has been trying to get Trump to press those terms upon Zelensky ever since Anchorage. And I think there's been an element of sort of unhappiness in Moscow with the fact that Trump has not been coherent enough, I would say, to achieve that particular end. So we'll see where this goes now. U.S. role is, of course, somewhat limited by the fact that all of the support to Ukraine now is European. That has meant that the leverage that the U.S. has is somewhat less than it used to be.
1: Carl Bildt is the co-chair of the European Council on Foreign Relations and the former prime minister and foreign minister of Sweden. Thank you very much for your time.
0: Thank you.
12: France's right-wing populist leader Marine Le Pen says she will run for president next year. That's after an appeals court struck down a five-year ban on her political activity. She was convicted last year of embezzling European Union funds, but possible prison time was reduced to having to wear an electronic monitoring device. NPR's Eleanor Beardsley reports from Paris.
2: Marine Le Pen,
3: the verdict came as a surprise and has dominated news coverage. Le Pen's party expected her to be ruled ineligible and was ready to nominate its number two, Jordan Bardella, as their presidential candidate. National rally leaders huddled in an emergency meeting all afternoon before Le Pen appeared in an interview on Channel TF1's nightly news show.
4: Donc ce soir, je suis candidate à l'élection présidentielle.
3: Tonight, I'm announcing I'm candidate for president. I'm happy that the court gave the French people back their right to choose, she said, calling the decision a victory for democracy. The court also transformed the possibility of any hard prison time into the wearing of an electronic bracelet for a year or less, though it did uphold her conviction for channeling around 3 million euros in EU funds to pay for her party's political activities in France. Le Pen continues to proclaim her innocence and says she'll appeal again, this time to France's highest court. That appeal delays the electronic ankle bracelet, allowing her to campaign freely. Her political opposition was outraged. Leftist parliamentarian François Ruffin denounced the ruling and Le Pen's decision on news channel BFM.
5: Est-ce que vous imaginez le général de Gaulle pas seulement mis en examen?
3: Can you imagine General Charles de Gaulle being condemned for corruption and misuse of funds and running for president, he said? But Le Pen's supporters were elated. They say she was unfairly targeted. She has lost to President Emmanuel Macron twice, but he is barred by the Constitution from seeking another term. Polls show Le Pen's National Rally Party has never been stronger, with the potential support of around a third of French voters. Out on his nightly walk, 75-year-old Philippe Renaud wondered about the state of the French justice system.
7: Si je peux me permettre, ça se passe quand même dans des conditions plus satisfaisantes qu'aux États-Unis.
3: Well, the system seems to be working here better than in the U.S., where President Trump's actions seem to be completely shielded from consequences, he says. But all our democracies are in the same boat, he adds, and the political divides only seem to be growing. Eleanor Beardsley, NPR News, Paris.

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6: This is Morning Edition from NPR News. I'm A. Martinez.
7: And I'm Michelle Martin. Good morning. As the dust settles on the U.S. men's team's loss in their home country World Cup, fans of all ages may be asking themselves, why wasn't it enough? The money, the talent, the home field advantage. Why couldn't a country where soccer is the most popular youth sport field a team that could compete with Belgium, a nation a fraction of the size? Bill Hamid is with us now to talk about this. He was D.C. United's legendary goalkeeper. He made 8 appearances for the U.S. men's national team between 2012 and 2020, and he now coaches at the youth and professional levels. He's been where these players are and where their coaches are, too, and he's with us now. Bill Hamid, welcome. Thank you for joining us.
8: Well, thank you for having me.
7: I have to start with what happened at the match against Belgium. It was tough to watch. What do you think happened?
8: For me, honestly, for a team to be top 16 in the world, I have to tip my hat to them. You know, to have gone that far, to have advanced out of your group, won your group, I would definitely say as an insider that progress was really made. I definitely would call them winners.
7: Obviously, the elephant in the room is President Trump's intervention in the red card issue. Some people argue that it just changed the sort of the momentum. The U.S. went from being underdogs with international sympathy to underdogs with much of the world against them because of President Trump's intervention. And so the question becomes, does that background noise get to you on the pitch?
8: Bingo, 100%. There was a certain level of like flying under the radar. The eyes are on the Brazils. The eyes are on the Argentinas. The eyes are on the Portugals, with Cristiano Ronaldo being that it may be his last World Cup. And once our president got involved, it kind of shifted the focus to now have all the eyes in the world and to now be sort of demonized in a way. I do feel for the guys.
7: And also, the other question I had is, because Balogun wasn't expected, he was the player who received the red card, the expectation was that he would not play. It wasn't decided until the day before that he would be eligible to play. And I just wondered was whether those couple of days not being expected to be in the lineup, would that have changed something for the team?
8: Just in terms of a team perspective, we've grown up our whole lives playing this sport. Your red card happens, you know you're not playing the next game. So you start to mentally prepare from that moment. Okay, now we have to play without this player. You think, okay, Ricardo Pepi's going to step in, and he's probably going to do a great job for the team. He's a great striker. We may be able to change up our game plan in a way where we can do it without Balogun. But now we got Balogun. So it's such a bad stink, in my opinion.
7: Hmm. You could make the case that the momentum of the game against Belgium really shifted after a mistake by the goalkeeper, Matt Fries. He came out of the box. He couldn't get back into the goal fast enough to defend it as a goalkeeper. Yeah. Is that something that kind of strikes you in your gut yourself?
8: Yes. I felt for him in that instance. It's a heartbreaker from a goalkeeper's perspective. And psychologically, I hope that he's going to do okay because the noise right now is quite loud, not in his favor. It's a popular thing in soccer to say, just looking forward to the next game. And that next match is the catalyst that kind of gets you out of that funk.
7: Women's World Cup is next year. It's 2027 in Brazil.
8: Yes.
7: The American women are so much more dominant internationally than the men have been. Why is that?
8: I would say soccer is little girls' main sport. You see parents more willing to put their young daughters in soccer at an early age, 4 years old, 3 years old. And I have youth girl goalkeepers. Their parents are the most invested in when it comes to, we want you to train our daughter. And it's like that all over the country.
7: So before I let you go, what would it take for the U.S. men's team to get to the next level, to get past the round of 16?
8: It's going to take time. We're still youthful when it comes to the real focus and investment in soccer compared to the rest of the world. But the education is also happening from a coaching perspective. So instead of having so many coaches that don't know the game, but your kids are on the field, now we're starting to invest in educating the coaches. So the coaches are now giving these players the right information and the right tools to be able to grow their skill set. And that will grow the national team program on both sides.
7: Bill Hamid, thank you so much for talking with us.
8: I'm so happy that I got to talk to you and see you again.
7: That was Bill Hamid. He's a former goalkeeper for the U.S. men's national soccer team.
0: Broadway is about to sing a different version of this tune. But not that Dolly.
7: Dolly Parton dropped a video Tuesday on social media about a project she's been working on for a while.
9: I can officially announce that Dolly, a true original musical, is coming to Broadway, and you're invited.
7: Starting in December.
0: Broadway has had success with what it called jukebox musicals, big stage shows with songs from the pop chart, sometimes telling an artist's life story.
7: So many of Dolly Parton's songs are already autobiographical. She wrote this one about her decision to go solo and leave her professional partnership with her mentor, Porter Wagoner.
0: Whitney Houston's version made that song iconic, but Dolly Parton wrote it and she sang it first.
7: But she did love Whitney Houston's version, it has to be said.
0: Yeah.
7: But Dolly's song, Coat of Many Colors, was about growing up dirt poor in Tennessee and her mother's creation from a box of old fabric.
10: Mama's so

0: In the video announcement, Dolly Parton says she's written brand new songs specifically for this musical.
1: Now, this isn't about a story about sparkle and shine on the outside. It's about where I really come from, what I've lived, what I've lost, what I've loved, and how I found my way and told it in my own words and through the music that's been part of me every step of the journey.
0: Dolly, a true original musical, will premiere at Broadway's St. James Theater. Previews begin December 7th with opening night set for January 19th, which also happens to be Dolly Parton's 81st birthday.
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8: Live from NPR News in Washington, I'm Dave Mattingly. President Trump says the interim agreement to end the war with Iran is over. The president was speaking to reporters at the NATO summit in Turkey today, hours after Iran attacked three merchant ships in the Strait of Hormuz, and the U.S. military responded by striking more than 80 Iranian targets. U.S. Immigration and Customs Enforcement is investigating the fatal shooting of a Mexican national by one of its officers in Texas. Kyle McLennigan with Houston Public Media says the shooting occurred during a traffic stop in the city in what ICE describes as a targeted enforcement operation.
9: A spokesperson for the Department of Homeland Security confirmed that an ICE officer shot Lorenzo Salgado Araujo. Araujo was transported to a nearby hospital where he later died. ICE says Araujo did not have legal status in the U.S. Houston resident Janie Torres lives in the neighborhood where the shooting occurred.
10: You know, I'm Latina, you know, I'm Chicana, but that could easily be me going down the street on the next block. None of the Hispanic community should be having to have fear of going out, going to the store, going out for the weekend with the family.
9: The FBI's Office of Inspector General for DHS is leading an investigation. For NPR News, I'm Kyle McLennigan in Houston.
8: This is NPR News from Washington. Crews continue battling large wildfires in a dozen states, mostly in the western U.S., where hot, dry conditions persist. Red flag warnings are in effect in areas of Washington, Idaho, and Utah. David Kondos with member station KUER has more.
11: Utah wildfires have burned more acres this year than the past 5 years combined. The Babylon Fire, the state's largest, has now consumed more than 100,000 acres and prompted the closure of part of Canyonlands National Park. Kelly Wickens is with the Utah Division of Forestry, Fire, and State Lands. She says bad drought, high winds, and dry vegetation have created a perfect storm.
12: We're seeing fire growth up to 30,000 acres in a day, which we haven't seen in a very long time, if ever.
11: She says having so many large fires at once stresses firefighters and the national network that shares resources between states. For NPR News, I'm David Kondos in St. George, Utah.
8: Along the East Coast, heat advisories and extreme heat warnings extend from South Florida through the Carolinas. Officials in New York City say a 37-story Manhattan high-rise has been stabilized after columns buckled during renovation work. Nearby buildings were evacuated yesterday after the shifting occurred. The former Pfizer headquarters is being converted to luxury apartments. I'm Dave Mattingly in Washington.
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0: It's Morning Edition from NPR News. I'm A. Martinez in Los Angeles, California.
17: And I'm Michelle Martin in Washington, D.C. Good morning. The International Olympic Committee has opened the door to Russia's return to competition in time for the Los Angeles Summer Games in 2028.
0: The decision is described as provisional and comes as Russian missile strikes are killing civilians deep inside Ukraine. And there are also questions about doping by Russian athletes.
17: NPR's Brian Mann is with us to tell us more about this. Good morning, Brian.
18: Good morning, Michelle.
17: So why is the IOC welcoming Russia back now?
18: Yeah, IOC officials have signaled for a long time they were increasingly uncomfortable with these sanctions. Athletes compete in the Olympics from numerous countries that are at war. But after Russia's full-scale invasion of Ukraine in 2022, the IOC hit Russia and Belarus with tough sanctions. So speaking at a press conference yesterday, IOC President Kirsty Coventry said Russian athletes shouldn't be blamed for Moscow's actions.
19: We don't condone any wars, including this one. I don't believe athletes should pay the price.
18: Now, Coventry says some restrictions will remain in place, at least for now. The Russian flag and national anthem still aren't allowed at Olympic events, but the IOC has signaled that too could change before the LA Games.
17: You know, Brian, the IOC made this change very soon after Russian cruise missile strikes killed civilians in Kyiv. So how are Ukrainians reacting to this?
18: They're angry. I'm hearing a lot of fury. Vladislav Hereskevich is a Ukrainian Olympic bobsledder. He told me yesterday this decision will allow Russian athletes to compete even if they're part of the war effort.
20: What we see in Russia, Russian athletes are involved in propaganda. So Russian athletes are taking active part and they're involved in activities in some propaganda events.
18: So Ukraine's Olympic Committee also pointed out that hundreds of Ukrainian athletes, Michelle, have been killed since the full-scale invasion.
17: And Russian athletes have also been involved in numerous large doping scandals over the years. And what is the IOC saying about that?
18: Yeah, the IOC did acknowledge yesterday the Russian anti-doping agency called RUSADA still doesn't meet international standards. The IOC says it's going to be working to make sure Russian athletes are clean ahead of the LA Games. But I spoke with Travis Tigert, who heads the U.S. anti-doping agency. He points out Russian doping has caused scandals at multiple Olympics, including Sochi and again at Beijing. He fears that could happen again in LA.
21: We don't want to have here in the United States a Sochi type Olympics that was defrauded by state sponsored doping out of Russia. And until we can get some proof that that's not going to happen, it's really hard to get your head around them just carte blanche coming back into competition.
18: So Tiger says he'll be watching in the coming months to see how transparent Russia is willing to be.
17: We ask how Ukraine is responding. So I think it's only fair to ask, how's Russia responding to this IOC decision?
18: Well, they're celebrating. Russia's Minister of Sport, Mikhail Degtyarov, issued a statement saying, and I'm quoting here, "The return of our country into the Olympic family is a green light toward full restoration of the rights of our athletes." The IOC is still allowing federations, individual sports federations that govern some athletic events, to impose their own restrictions on Russian athletes. That's still a concern in Moscow. But overall here, Russians are describing this as a big win.
17: That is NPR's Brian Mann. Brian, thank you.
18: Thank you.
0: Climate change shows up in unexpected places like blueberries. Weather observers in Massachusetts have been tracking wild blueberries for decades, and turns out they've been reacting to our warming climate. Here's Bianca Garcia from WBUR.
1: A wild blueberry bush grows atop the tallest mountain in the Greater Boston area. There are plenty of blueberries here on Great Blue Hill. They're native to the region. But one shrub in particular is special. Scientists have been recording the date of the first ripe blueberry for more than 100 years.
2: You just never know, and it happens so quick sometimes.
1: Amanda Jolly is the deputy weather chief at the Blue Hill Observatory. She keeps an eye on the bush starting in May.
2: And then it almost seems like overnight, it just pops.
1: Each time she checks for blueberries, she also records the weather. She reads a humidity sensor, temperature gauge, and rain catcher. And this year, she let NPR listen in on her blueberry updates.
22: Today's date is Friday, June 5th. The leaves are a lot fuller than they were. The blueberries themselves are still green. It is Thursday, June 11th, the size of a small pea. It's Friday, June 19th. They just have dramatically changed in color.
1: Until
22: today is Wednesday, June 24th, and we have our first ripe blueberry of the season.
1: There is only one way to know for sure. Jolly's colleague, Matthew Douglas, actually beat her to finding the berry.
23: I'm the one that tasted the ripe blueberry.
2: What did it taste like?
23: Well, it wasn't sweet and it wasn't tart. It was just kind of in between.
1: From all that taste testing, the scientists at Blue Hill have been able to identify a trend. On average, the bush ripens about a week earlier than it did in the 1800s. Jolly says blueberry bushes respond to the weather, rainfall, temperature, and sunlight.
2: The blueberry bush doesn't have a calendar. It doesn't know when it's supposed to ripen. It is out in the elements 24/7, 365, all seasons.
1: And those seasons are changing. The observatory's data shows that Blue Hill is warming faster than other parts.

0: record for 141 years. No breaks.
1: This is phenomenal. This is rare. This is really rare. It's really special.
0: Teresa Crimmins is an associate professor at the University of Arizona studying how plants react to the seasons. The Blue Hill scientists haven't fully analyzed their data yet, but Crimmins says the trend they observed with the blueberries is happening all over nature as a result of climate change.
1: Winter's shrinking, and we see as a consequence, plants and animals largely undergoing their seasonal transitions, especially spring and summer, earlier than they used to in previous decades.
0: This, of course, is something that people who grow and harvest blueberries already know. Wild blueberries are a thing in the Northeast this time of year. During the summer, people are all about finding them, picking them, and eating them. But warm springs can be lethal for the crop. Higher temperatures can fool blueberry bushes into flowering earlier, which makes them more vulnerable to being killed in a late frost. Ashley Field is a farmer in Midcoast, Maine, and co-owner of Fields Fields Blueberries. 3 years ago, she lost 80% of her crop to a frost.
2: It's very heartbreaking, I think, was the biggest impact. It's just hard to see all of those beautiful white blossoms basically just turn brown and shrivel up.
0: Her blueberries ripen a little later than Blue Hill because she's further north. One can only hope they hold out a little longer. For NPR News, I'm Bianca Garcia in Milton, Massachusetts.

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9: Good morning, I'm Michelle Martin. A lot of kids make paper airplanes for fun, but a group of college students decided to take it to another level. A group of students at the University of Pisa built a paper airplane with a 65-foot wingspan. That's about the size of an actual small plane. A student ran down a ramp holding the giant plane over their head and launched it nearly 200 feet, breaking a Guinness World Record set in 2013. The students said it started as a joke between classes, but then they decided to see what they could really do with a little paper and glue. It's Morning Edition.
10: 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They now offer Duck.ai,

0: where users can chat privately with AI. Duck.ai. 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
1: It's Morning Edition from NPR News. I'm A. Martinez.
2: And I'm Michelle Martin. Tour de France cyclists will have to deal with yet another day of sweltering temperatures as the race enters its fifth day. Here to tell us more about this is Andy McGrath. He's a freelance cycling journalist who's been published in The Athletic and The Guardian, among other outlets. He's been following the race from London. Andy, welcome. Thanks for joining us.
3: Morning, Michelle.
2: So what are you hearing from riders about the high temperatures? What are they saying?
3: Well, I mean, they're daily doing 100-mile races in these broiling conditions, and it's very unpleasant. One of the outsiders for the race, Tom Pidcock, said that he got through 10, it felt like he got through 10,000 water bottles, that it was like a war zone. He called it ridiculous and the hottest he'd ever raced. And I mean, there's some hyperbole there, but it's very clear that they're not happy, and it makes a hard sport even harder. There's another rider who used to be on the rider union who said that it's unhealthy. It's really time for us all to sit around the table and discuss how we handle this in the future.
2: So, you know, what about that? Have the organizers announced any changes to help these riders endure this extreme heat? Are they doing anything?
3: There have been some minor changes. I mean, the sports governing body, the UCI, has allowed feeding in more places than usual. Normally there's feed zones, but it doesn't seem quite sufficient. The governing body have an extreme weather protocol for inclement or extreme weather they can invoke, and that runs a range from shortening the route to cancelling it all together. There's never been a Tour de France stage cancelled due to extreme heat, but frankly, I think with every passing year, we're heading closer to that reality.
2: I want to hear more about that in a minute, but before we talk about that, the wildfires in southern France have forced thousands to evacuate, and they also prompted a ban on spectators from one stage of the race. Why was that? Was it that bad on the course? I mean, was the smoke coming all the way to the course, or what? Was there another reason?
3: So to be clear, the wildfires were about 40 miles from the race route. It was more a precautionary measure to allow access for emergency vehicles to the area, but it led to the very eerie spectacle of the Tour entering its home country with next to no fans, no party atmosphere, no vibes, that kind of thing.
2: Yeah. So tell me more about what you were starting to tell me about the likelihood that this heat wave could force more changes, like shorter routes or rerouted stages or perhaps even cancellations. What's that conversation like?
3: Well, the Riders Union are in discussion with the sports governing body, with the organisers, to try to come up with solutions. One would be to start stages earlier. They're currently habitually starting at around 12 noon, 1 p.m. and racing through the heat of the day. So a common sense solution would be to start at maybe 9 in the morning, but then perhaps you wouldn't get so many fans, the economic boost that the Tour provides to every town it passes through.
2: Well, and before we let you go, only about 30 seconds here, is there a sense that this could affect the future of the Tour, period? I mean, it doesn't seem like these kinds of intense waves of heat are going to stop occurring.
3: No, this problem will only worsen every July. I mean, that's historically when the Tour has always taken place. This is a huge sporting and cultural event in France and the world, but they may even have to consider moving date, the drastic thing, changing it from July to September or even later.
2: All right.
3: I think nothing's off the table.
2: That is freelance cycling journalist Andy McGrath. Thanks so much for joining us.
3: Thank you.
2: This is Morning Edition from NPR News. I'm Michelle Martin.
1: And I'm A. Martinez.
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9: Sunny and very hot weather coming our way for today. That high soaring to the middle 90s with a heat index, the field site temperature peaking at 107. A stray thunderstorm chance for the afternoon and evening, not everyone getting wet. Clearing through the night to low mid 70s. Some of those scattered thunderstorms returning by Thursday afternoon, the high middle 90s. We're right around 93 for the high on Friday with an uptick in the storm chances. Rounds of showers with thunderstorms likely for the weekend. I'm WRKF meteorologist Jennifer Naramore.
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12: From Marketplace, I'm Sabri Benishore, in for Kimberly Adams. So just to recap where things stand, the U.S. says Iran violated a memorandum of understanding when it attacked 3 tankers in the Strait of Hormuz. And so the U.S. says it launched airstrikes against 80 targets in Iran and canceled a waiver allowing Iran to sell oil. Iran says that and Israeli attacks on southern Lebanon were violations, and Iran targeted 85 U.S. military sites around the Persian Gulf. President Trump says the ceasefire is, quote, over, but the talks can continue. So that is where we are at. Oil prices are up 6% so far this morning, and we've got Dan Coatsworth here to talk about the economic ripple effects of it all. He's head of markets at the UK-based investment platform AJ Bell. Hi, Dan.
13: Good morning to you.
12: So let's talk about oil prices, because that feeds in, as we have seen, to everything, you know, from fertilizer and food to transportation. Oil prices had fallen at one point very close to where they were before the war. Is that progress just about to be out the window? What happens to oil prices now?
13: I mean, as we're speaking, you know, you're looking 5-6% jump in a single day. I mean, this is the market stepping back with, you know, quite sort of alarmed by what's going on. For Donald Trump to come out and essentially say the ceasefire is over, it has really shocked people. And of course, people are now asking the question, saying like, well, hang on a minute. I thought that, you know, oil prices coming back would suggest that the Strait of Hormuz was, it was reopening. We were seeing ships going through. But now essentially is saying, well, there's a major risk to traffic flowing through the Strait of Hormuz again. And so therefore, the attention switches back to concerns about oil supplies going forward. Of course, that's why the price is jumping up. And, you know, for a one-day movement, we haven't seen this for a while, because whilst it feels like, you know, we've been going for months and months where oil's actually been trading really high, it has been, you know, it's been falling quite a lot recently. So, yeah, just to the point where everyone thought this is, you know, everything seems to be near a resolution. It's like you've torn up the piece of paper and we've got to start again.
12: Are ships going through at all right now?
13: So what's been happening is there has been some traffic, but part of the reason why Donald Trump has sort of said that ceasefire over is because there were some attacks on commercial ships going through the Strait of Hormuz a couple of days ago. So I think that the idea that, you know, the traffic is flowing freely, it was never going to return to normal at the click of a finger. There's been some traffic going through, but now, of course, the question mark is anything going to go through now?
12: Consumers had been getting some relief at the gas pump. The average price of gas has fallen in recent weeks in the U.S. down to $3.80 a gallon. How quickly does an escalation like what we're seeing take to show up at the gas pump?
13: The normal trend is for as soon as sort of oil prices go up, you'd see immediately at the gas pump for those prices to go up. What you typically see is a lag for when oil prices fall. It still costs motorists a lot more, you know, before they can see those savings. So, unfortunately, you'll probably feel it in your pocket very soon. If you go up to fill up today, you'll see it. Of course, the other thing is that, you know, oil prices having come back in recent weeks, that should have been positive for consumer sentiment, for people's sort of feeling a bit more perhaps willing to go and spend money in the shops. It might be good for businesses thinking about investing in the future, because now these sort of oil prices going back up again, that sort of puts question markers like, do I need to sort of worry, perhaps spend a little less when I go to shops? So businesses are going, well, we're back to uncertainty. Do I pause on any sort of major investment plans or any hiring plans? So this is quite a significant event, and I think markets will be watching to see if this is just a one-day knee-jerk reaction, or actually are we now back into the territory where we could see multiple days in a row where cost pressures go up again.
12: Dan Coatsworth, head of markets at the UK-based investment platform AJ Bell. Dan, thank you so much.
13: You're welcome.
12: All right, let's do the numbers. Dow, S&P, and NASDAQ futures are all down in the 0.8 to 1.2% range. Dow futures down 549 points. The yield on the 10-year Treasury is 4.58%.
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12: Chaos in the Strait of Hormuz is threatening a new round of inflation pressure, and it turns out consumers have kind of been bracing for it. The Federal Reserve Bank of New York has this survey where they ask people what they expect inflation to do. And yeah, they expect it to be bad, 3.7% over the next year. And that was when consumers were mildly optimistic about gas prices. Marketplace's Henry Epp reports on why we think prices might keep climbing and why it matters.
14: Typically, if gas prices fall, consumers temper their expectations for inflation in the near term. But that's not happening right now, says Sarah House, an economist at Wells Fargo, because we've just gotten so used to seeing one price increase after another.
15: If it wasn't media headlines about tariff-related cost increases, then it was gasoline. If it wasn't egg prices, it's beef prices.
14: And that's giving us this sense that prices are just going to keep rising, which is a big deal, because if we think prices are going to go up, that can cause them to go up.
16: So inflation expectations are one of those places where belief can create its own reality.
14: Justin Wolfers is a professor of economics and public policy at the University of Michigan. For example, consumers might go buy cars or appliances now if they think those things will get more expensive. That can drive up demand and push prices higher. Or workers will ask for raises to handle higher prices.
16: My boss gives me the raise, and all of a sudden my boss has to raise his or her prices.
14: One difference between this current bout of inflation and the one we went through after the pandemic, there aren't as many open jobs, says Omer Sharif at Inflation Insights.
17: This is not the kind of labor market where you can really kind of push wage demands like you were able to do in 2022 or 2021.
14: And that could hold inflation back, Sharif says, though it's not an ideal situation for workers. I'm Henry Epp for Marketplace.
12: And in New York, I'm Sabri Benishore with the Marketplace Morning Report. 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
18: This is Jim Inkster. Next time on Talk Louisiana, Libertarian Mike Wolf and Republican Mike Chittum on opposite sides of where the government is going under President Trump. And we'll also get their take on Liz Merle, the embattled Attorney General for Louisiana, and Graham Plattner, Senate candidate in Maine who's under fire for an alleged sexual abuse. We'll talk with them about the tenor of American and Louisiana politics.
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2: Good morning. The pressure on Graham Plattner to end his Senate bid in Maine keeps growing. In this hour, we'll speak with strategist Maria Cardona about what it all means for Democrats' chances of taking back the Senate. It's Morning Edition from NPR News.
18: A mixed state revenue report, that story and more on Louisiana News.
2: Brands are paying millions of dollars to be an official partner of the FIFA Men's World Cup. I'm Michelle Martin.
1: And I'm A. Martinez. To ensure that those brands get a return on their investment, FIFA promises a clean stadium, meaning no exposure for anyone else. Also, former Interior Secretary Deb Haaland, the first Native American cabinet secretary, is out with a new memoir. And we look at the rise of artificial intelligence in election ads. It's Wednesday, July 8th. In comics, Superman's birthday is Leap Day. But today, the man who plays him on screen, David Cornsweet, is 33 years old. News is next.
19: Live from NPR News in Washington, I'm Windsor Johnston. President Trump says he considers the ceasefire with Iran over. Trump was questioned by reporters at the NATO summit in Turkey today after the U.S. struck Iranian targets overnight. NPR's Danielle Kurtzleben reports U.S. Central Command says it launched the strikes to impose heavy costs for the attacks on commercial shipping in the Strait of Hormuz.
20: Trump was blunt, saying he considers the ceasefire over and calling Iran's leadership scum. He added this.
21: There's something wrong with them. They're cuckoo. As far as I'm concerned, it's over.
20: He didn't fully rule out talks continuing, though he did say negotiators were, quote, wasting their time. Trump once again criticized fellow NATO members in Europe for not assisting the U.S. more in its war with Iran. For his part, NATO Secretary General Mark Rutte praised Trump's actions, but also reminded him that European nations had allowed thousands of flights to take off in support of Operation Epic Fury. Danielle Kurtzleben, NPR News, Ankara.
19: Maine Democratic Senate candidate Graham Plattner is facing growing pressure to drop out of the race after new sexual assault allegations added to a growing number of abuse accusations against him. Democrats in Maine are preparing a process to replace him if he withdraws. Devin Murphy Anderson is the executive director of the state's Democratic Party.
22: We have repeatedly reiterated to Graham Plattner's team that they have no role in determining our next Democratic nominee for the U.S. Senate, nor in determining what this process looks like. We have also reiterated that Graham Plattner must drop out of this race so that Democrats in Maine can focus on defeating Susan Collins this November.
19: Plattner has denied the latest allegations as well as earlier claims of abusive behavior. The candidate says he's taking time to consider his next steps. The International Olympic Committee has lifted its suspension of Russia's National Olympic Committee. The move clears the way for Russian athletes to compete at the Los Angeles Summer Games in 2028. NPR's Brian Mann reports.
23: The IOC banned the vast majority of Russians from competing for their home country after the full-scale invasion of Ukraine in 2022. This IOC move will make it easier for Russians to compete, even as Russian drone and missile strikes continue to slam Ukrainian cities. Vladislav Hereskevich is a Ukrainian Olympic bobsledder.
24: Today we have day of mourning because of before yesterday attacks. And to have the same news like in the day of mourning is wild. Because with that you understand the scale war is not getting any smaller. And it's a very, very wrong decision and it's a very shameful decision.
23: Sports officials in Moscow praised the IOC move, but some restrictions remain in place. If Russians win medals, they still won't be allowed to play their national anthem or fly the Russian flag. Brian Mann, NPR News.
19: This is NPR.
18: It's 4 minutes past six. In news, state tax collections increased month over month in May, but they're overall still lagging behind compared to last year's pace. According to the latest figures from the state's Department of Revenue, as reporter Brooke Thorington explains.
25: The report says the state collected just over $1 billion in May, an increase of nearly $110 million from April. Month-to-month figures show the bump was supported by an increase in individual income taxes, along with stronger sales and severance taxes. However, major state revenues this year remain down year over year by more than $800 million. That's due to lower personal income and corporate tax rates passed in 2024. The decreased revenue forecast by the Revenue Estimating Conference is Governor Jeff Landry's reasoning for not funding teacher pay raises, and it's also cited is why he vetoed a bill to give more compensation to exonerees. In Baton Rouge, I'm Brooke Thorington.
18: Louisiana's workforce participation growth tied for the most in the nation. Almost 60% of the working age population in the state is in the labor force, according to a press release from the state. That's nearly a 1% increase from last year, accounting for almost 33,000 new workers. Louisiana Works Secretary Susie Schoen says workforce participation is a key economic indicator.
0: It really does tie pretty strongly to poverty rates and heavy reliance on social benefits programs and things like that.
18: The national labor force participation rate declined by 0.6%. Louisiana was one of five states to see an increase. The Louisiana State Employees Retirement System is investing in Texas-based Occidental Petroleum Corporation. That's according to the latest SEC disclosure showing the state retirement system purchased more than 36,000 shares in the International Oil Exploration Company, a value totaling $2.3 million. MarketBeat reports the retirement system joins several other hedge funds and institutional investors in the purchase. A new study has found that drivers in Louisiana spend the highest percentage of their income on auto insurance in the nation. Rob Bott, an insurance analyst with online lending platform LendingTree, says Louisiana drivers spend on average 6.1% of their gross income on auto insurance, compared to less than 3% nationwide.
3: Insurance rates are high in Louisiana. Statewide, the state has the second highest average rate. And then incomes are not as high as they are in other states.
18: The study also found that the average Louisiana driver spends $327 a month on auto insurance. State Senator Larry Selders passed away at the age of 44. The Democrat was elected to the state Senate in 2025 after 5 years in the state House. He had been hospitalized for heart troubles in May. In a social media post, Governor Landry called Selders a gentle giant respected by all. That's news. I'm Bob Pavlovich.
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7: It's Morning Edition from NPR News. I'm A. Martinez in Los Angeles, California.
2: And I'm Michelle Martin in Washington, D.C. Good morning. Maine's race for the U.S. Senate is at the center of a political storm with national implications.
7: It's been more than 36 hours since Democrat Graham Platner said he was weighing his options for a Senate campaign following allegations of sexual assault. He has not made an announcement yet, but Democrats in Maine and around the country appear ready to move on from Platner.
2: Political correspondent Kevin Miller with Maine Public is here to bring us up to date. Good morning, Kevin.
8: Hello, Michelle. Thanks for having me on.
2: Thanks for coming. So, Kevin, Graham Platner's campaign to unseat Republican Senator Susan Collins has been dogged by numerous controversies, but this time seems different. Now there's a steady call for him to drop out. Why is that?
8: Yeah, you're right. He's had these controversies, but he's always been able to rise above it, usually by saying those things happened years before. He received treatment for PTSD from his four combat tours in Iraq and Afghanistan. But then a former romantic partner accused him earlier this week of sexually assaulting her just 5 years ago. And even though his populist messages clearly resonated with many voters, those latest accusations were sort of the red line for state Democratic leaders and many of his national allies.
2: And from what we're hearing, it seems that Democratic leaders are just not waiting for Platner to officially withdraw.
8: No, they're not. And that's because they only have until July 27th to name a new nominee. And Platner has to drop out by Monday to make that possible. Party leaders have been kind of quietly putting together their succession plans, if you will, and consulting with their lawyers. They said last night that they're committed to a, quote, open and transparent process, but they haven't provided the details yet of how that would work out. So, for instance, will they hold a new state convention, caucuses around the state? You know, who exactly gets to decide?
2: And these are thorny issues, given that there is lingering resentment in the Democratic Party over 2024 and how the National Party handled President Biden's withdrawal.
8: Yeah, exactly. I think it's safe to say that party leaders really want to avoid being viewed as handpicking a so-called establishment candidate during an election when they really need huge turnout among Democrats and independents to defeat Susan Collins.
2: But it does sound like potential candidates are starting to come forward. So who are the biggest names?
8: Well, we just had two hotly contested Democratic primaries for governor and a U.S. House seat about a month ago. Many of those folks are contenders. One is the former Maine Senate president, Troy Jackson. He's a logger from the very northern tip of Maine and an unabashed progressive who has spent years pushing some of the same ideas as Plattner. Things like Medicare for all, workers' rights, higher taxes on billionaires. Another progressive is our current Secretary of State, Shenna Bellows. She's made national headlines pushing back against President Trump. And then there's Dr. Nirav Shah, who headed the state's COVID-19 response and was second in charge at the U.S. CDC for a time.
2: And, of course, the context here that Democrats really want to take back the Senate, and experts have been saying to win the Senate back, the Democrats have to defeat Collins in Maine. So are national groups affecting this internal debate in Maine?
8: I'd say it's unclear at this point, but they're definitely trying. The Senate Majority PAC, which is the big super PAC for Democratic Senate candidates, they've said it would only continue investing tens of millions of dollars in Maine if Plattner withdraws. And then yesterday we saw the group Our Revolution, which is a spinoff of Bernie Sanders' campaign, endorse Troy Jackson. But I'd say kind of it's a tightrope for these national groups to walk because Maine is a fairly independent state where Plattner was so popular because of his loud anti-DC establishment message.
2: That is Kevin Miller with Maine Public. Kevin, thanks so much for sharing this reporting with us.
8: Thank you.
7: For analysis on the situation in the Maine Senate race, we turn to Democratic strategist Maria Cardona. Maria, does Plattner's delay in announcing a decision hurt the party's chances of defeating Susan Collins?
9: Well, it certainly doesn't help because the party's going to need as much time as possible to focus on a new candidate, to give that candidate as much help as possible to get their campaign off the ground, to start communicating the message of how important it is for Democrats to beat Susan Collins. So time is of the essence here, and time is running out. So Graham Plattner and his team have better focus on, if it's true what they say, that the most important thing here is to beat Susan Collins, then he has got to get out as soon as possible.
7: His background is not exactly secret, or at least a lot of the things in his background aren't secret. What does this say about the Democratic Party's vetting process?
9: Well, it certainly says that his team whiffed. Because one of the most important things that you have got to do as a campaign is opposition research, not just on your on the person that you are running against, not just on your opponent, but on yourself. You have got to understand what it is in your background that could be brought forth, that could be used against you, that could come up and have this be the end of your campaign, which is exactly what happened to Graham Plattner. And so to me, it has been political malpractice. As somebody who has been in this business for decades, you have to understand the importance of what it is that your opponents can use against you and what it is in your background that can come out to harm you in your campaign. And so to move forward, you have got to know what it is that you are not just running against for your opponent, but what it is that they can use against you. And so to not have done that, I think, is a huge mistake.
7: Tuesday on the show, The View, co-host Sunny Hostin said that she would have plugged her nose and would have voted for him anyway if she was a Maine resident, despite all of the allegations, the new allegations against him. Why do you think, Maria, this has become a bit of a moral litmus test for Democrats?
9: Because we cannot be the party who pretends to run against a Republican Party who currently has a four-time convicted felon and a civically adjudicated rapist in the White House and have our hair on fire because of it, and then have somebody in our party who has got these kinds of allegations against them. We can't be the party who is running against a party who has not been open and forthcoming about the Epstein files and run against a party who has been okay with people who have done so much harm against women, and then have a candidate who has this kind of allegations against them.
7: Do you think
9: we
7: generally
9: have got to be the party who is standing up against that?
7: But do you think generally Democrats right now would agree with Sunny Hostin more than disagree?
9: I don't think they would agree with her. I think there are so many people. I mean, you are already seeing it with the folks who have been with Graham Plattner, with all of the Democrats who have been supporting his campaign up until now. When this came out, this is the red line. They have said this is too much, and they have completely and quickly been saying that they now have withdrawn their support of him, withdrawn their endorsements, and we've got to move on. This is not something that the Democratic Party should be supporting by any means.
7: If the Democratic Party can move on in Maine, and Plattner does indeed suspend his campaign, the party will choose a replacement. How does the Democratic Party then avoid the kind of blowback that Vice President Kamala Harris faced when she went to a general election vote for a candidate that was not chosen by voters?
9: Well, I think that you have to try to focus on what that person, whoever the person ends up being, what they can bring to Maine voters. And if it is somebody who has been in office before, like Troy Jackson, and if it is somebody who has in some way, shape, or form been vetted by the public, I think that is going to give us a better chance. And then that way, the campaign can focus on the message of the importance of beating Susan Collins, the message of the importance of trying to bring Medicare for all and workers' rights and affordability and health care and all of the things that Graham Plattner supposedly was standing for. That can be the message for this new person, this new campaign to focus on, and then hopefully in the end be able to beat Susan Collins.
7: That is Democratic strategist Maria Cardona. Thanks.
9: Thank you so much.
2: Prosecutors in the Charlie Kirk murder case in Utah have introduced previously unreleased video evidence. Yesterday was day two of an expected week-long court hearing. The state has to convince a judge there's enough evidence to bring suspected shooter Tyler Robinson to trial on aggravated murder charges. Sean Higgins with member station KUER was in the courtroom.
10: Robinson was dressed in plain clothes but in ankle shackles and only one hand free. He showed little emotion throughout the day, only occasionally taking notes or whispering with his defense team. He has yet to enter a plea to the charges against him, which include aggravated murder and six other counts. Yesterday, a big focus was on surveillance video taken on and near the Utah Valley University campus where Kirk was shot in September. Video recorded the day of and after the shooting. David Hull, the state's lead investigator in the case, testified the video shows Robinson arriving around 8:30 in the morning, moving around campus, and eventually escaping the scene shortly after Kirk was shot at 12:23 in the afternoon.
11: What are we seeing now?
13: Mr. Robinson lowering and jumping off of the roof of the Losi building onto the grass area, and then moving away towards Campus Drive. He appears to be carrying some kind of an object in his hand at this time.
10: Previously, only still images and short clips of the footage were released to the public. Prosecutors and defense attorneys also sparred over the line between religion and politics. The state is claiming Robinson deliberately targeted Kirk for his political views. Defense attorney Richard Novak objected to an affidavit submitted by the prosecution. In it, a colleague of Kirk describes in detail Kirk's alleged feelings on a wide range of political and religious issues.
15: There's a constitutional concern that this type of evidence being sanctioned by the court is going to suggest to the jury pool that this is a case about religion. This is not a case about religion. The state doesn't even allege this is a case about religion. The state alleges one enhancement based on Mr. Robinson's perceptions of Mr. Kirk's political expression.
10: Utah District Judge Tony Graff provisionally admitted the affidavit, pending a final decision at a later date. He did not release it to the public. Today is expected to bring testimony from the lead law enforcement officer on the state's evidence response team. The hearing is scheduled to last through Friday. For NPR News, I'm Sean Higgins in Salt Lake City.
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16: Good morning. It is 6:19. Ahead on Morning Edition, former Secretary of the Interior Deb Haaland is the only Native American woman to serve as a cabinet secretary.
17: But the struggle is real, and we need more voices at the table.
16: Haaland now hopes to become the nation's first Native woman to be elected governor in New Mexico. A conversation with Haaland just ahead.
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5: This is Morning Edition from NPR News. I'm Michelle Martin.
6: And I'm A. Martinez. Deb Holland's roots in New Mexico go back well beyond the founding of this country.
7: My ancestors, you know, the Pueblo Indians were the first, essentially the first inhabitants of New Mexico and other parts of the Southwest.
6: Holland counts with a few firsts of her own. In 2018, she became one of the first two Native women elected to Congress alongside Representative Charisse Davids of Kansas. A few years later, then-President Joe Biden nominated Holland to lead the Department of Interior, making her the country's first Native American cabinet secretary. Now, she's arguing her case to voters in New Mexico as she hopes to become the country's first Native American woman to be elected governor. I recently spoke with Deb Holland about her new memoir, A Voice Like Mine, and in it, she looks back at the winding road from working at a bakery in Albuquerque to a life in politics.
7: And I wasn't raised to be a public servant. Maybe a public servant like my parents were, right? My dad was a Marine. My mom worked for the Bureau of Indian Affairs. She was a civil servant. But I just thought of running for office all on my own. And so there had to be something
6: that pushed you toward that. This is something I got to do.
7: Well, I mean, in 2014, I ran for lieutenant governor in New Mexico, and it was a terrible year for Democrats. We lost in the general election, but after that, it made me want to run for state party chair of the Democratic Party of New Mexico so I could help us to get back on track.
6: So you're one of the first Native American women elected to Congress. Do you feel that pressure when you think about what you've been able to do and what you want to continue to do in public service?
7: It is kind of scary, and I feel like it's kind of my job to help people to recognize that they can do things, right? Yes, you can do it. You can do this. You can run for office. You know, we have more of a voice than we've ever had, but the struggle is real and we need to keep doing that. That's why I'm saying we need more voices at the table. We need more voices at the decision-making table.
6: When you led the Department of Interior, you did focus on things such as restricting drilling and moving away from leasing public land just for pure extraction. Your successor in the Interior Department, Doug Burgum, is the opposite, increasing oil, natural gas, and mineral leasing on public lands. What does it mean, though, for the United States' natural resources if the policies that manage them shift that much depending on who's in the White House?
7: Well, it's sad because when you see what they've done, working to suppress clean energy projects and so forth. Clean energy increases folks' opportunities for energy, right? And I'll give you an example. When I was secretary, we put a lot of funding toward solar energy in a place like the Hopi Indian Reservation in Arizona. Many of those homes never had electricity. We can have a diversified energy portfolio if we will work hard to move our clean energy forward as well. And that's something that this administration is really working to hamper. And I just don't think that helps communities.
6: Is there any way to have an ideology-free approach to manage federal lands?
7: I think that's what we tried to do. We brought people to the table and talked to them before we made decisions. We were able to get a lot of our clean energy projects across the finish line because we really had people at the table and listened to them.
6: Now, one of the things I saw in the book is your recipe for green chili chicken pozole. I know that food and cooking are a big part of your life. Why that recipe in particular? And I think you got other recipes in there too.
7: Sure. So the green chili chicken pozole I started making when I was in law school. I just, thought up the recipe myself and I would make it and we'd sell it by the bowl in the forum of UNM School of Law. And so that's why I included it there, because it was a favorite of the law students in the class of 2006.
6: I was wondering about that because I know that you run marathons. First of all, are you still running? I know that you're technically running for governor of New Mexico, but I'm saying, are you actually hitting the road, pavement?
7: Yes, I am. Not as often as I'd like, but I love running. It's especially great if I can, go to the foothills of the Sandias or the Bosque Trail in Albuquerque. And yeah, it's very peaceful, right? You hear a lot of birds early in the morning, and it's just lovely.
6: America is 250 years old. And for much of that time, Native Americans have fought for land, sovereignty, and rights. And as you've mentioned in the book, you are a citizen of the Laguna Pueblo Tribe of New Mexico. So wondering, Secretary, how do you reflect on the complicated legacy between the United States and Native tribes?
7: Yeah, our country is all ancestral homelands of Native Americans, of indigenous people, indigenous to North America. And we love our land and we celebrate it every day, right? We don't need an anniversary, 250th anniversary to celebrate. The bones of our ancestors are buried here. We have an obligation to those ancestors. So, when I think about the 250th anniversary of the United States, I think that sometimes we've regressed in the way we're supposed to treat people. And so I hope that in our own individual capacities that we recognize what our obligation is as a United States citizen. It's to care for our land, it's to care for each other. And that's likely how I will try to celebrate the 250th anniversary.
6: That is former Interior Secretary Deb Haaland. She's the author of A Voice Like Mine. Thank you very much for joining us.
7: Thank you so much for having me.

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1: 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You're listening to Morning Edition, currently here in Baton Rouge. We have a clear sky, 72 degrees today, mostly sunny. We do have a 30% chance of showers and thunderstorms, mainly late afternoon. Our high today, around 94. Heat index value, though, as high as 107. Mostly cloudy evening, that'll clear. Overnight low in the upper 70s. The news is next.
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4: Live from NPR News in Washington, I'm Dave Mattingly. President Trump says the interim agreement to end the war with Iran is over.
5: As far as I'm concerned, it's just a waste of time dealing with them. They're liars.
4: President was speaking to reporters at the NATO summit in Turkey today, hours after Iran attacked three merchant ships in the Strait of Hormuz, prompting the U.S. military to hit more than 80 Iranian targets. Trump's comments sent oil prices higher and stock futures sharply lower. Republican Senator Mitch McConnell of Kentucky remains hospitalized amid questions about his health. Here's NPR's Claudia Grisales.
6: Top Senate Republican leaders said they had lengthy and substantive conversations with McConnell by phone this week. Senate Majority Leader John Thune, who succeeded McConnell in the job, said they discussed national security, while Senate Majority Whip John Barrasso said over a 20-minute conversation, he and McConnell caught up on Senate races, the July recess, and a defense funding bill. The 84-year-old a polio survivor has not been seen or heard from since his June 14th hospitalization for unknown reasons. Public safety scanner traffic posted by streaming platforms captured a medical call to McConnell's D.C. home. D.C. Fire and EMS dispatch reported an unconscious person, later saying CPR was in progress. Claudia DeSalves, NPR News.
4: This is NPR News. Former Wisconsin Judge Hannah Dugan is scheduled to be sentenced today in federal court. Dugan faces up to 5 years in prison for helping an immigrant without legal status to evade federal officers. She resigned as a Milwaukee County Circuit Judge 2 weeks after being convicted of felony obstruction amid threats of impeachment. Dugan had been a judge for 9 years. Supporters of a federal agency that helps American farmers to protect soil and water say they're concerned about staff cuts at the agency. Eva Tesfai with member station WWNO has more from New Orleans.
7: In the first 6 months of last year, the Natural Resources Conservation Service lost more than 2,500 of its 12,000 employees. Then the USDA proposed to eliminate another 3,000 next year. Andy Brown with the Louisiana Farm Bureau says NRCS offices are one of the main ways that farmers work directly with the USDA.
8: We have fought back. We have voice. We think that's a little deeper cut than we really want to see.
7: An agriculture appropriations bill puts about $600 million back into NRCS, which would mean a smaller staff cut. It still needs to clear the Senate. For NPR News, I'm Eva Tesfai in New Orleans.
4: Argentina and Switzerland are the final two teams to advance to the quarterfinals of the Men's World Cup soccer tournament. They get underway tomorrow. I'm Dave Mattingly, NPR News in Washington.
1: It's 6:33. Here's your Baton Rouge area news. The city of Killian in Livingston Parish was without water for nearly 4 days after what officials describe as a critical failure in the water system. WBRZ reports the water was cleared to drink on Tuesday afternoon. This is the latest in the city's troubles with their water after the private company Magnolia Water. New street name signs are popping up in St. George. They're coming in two colors, blue and white, both predominantly featuring the city's logo. St. George Councilman Drew Merle told WBRZ the colors are meant to help drivers navigate with blue signed streets going north, south, and white signed streets going east, west. Your weather forecast today, we do have a 30% chance of showers, otherwise mostly sunny with a high near 94. Heat index value as high as 107. Currently fair and 72. I'm Karen Henderson.
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10: It's Morning Edition from NPR News. I'm Michelle Martin in Washington, D.C.
11: And I'm A. Martinez in Los Angeles, California. Fans sitting down to a World Cup match at Boston Stadium, typically known as Gillette Stadium, noticed little squares of blue tape on their seatbacks, perfectly sized to cover up the name of the shaving company. That is just one example of how hard venues have to work to satisfy FIFA's demand for no free advertising at the World Cup. Host cities must deliver what's called a clean stadium. No logos, no ads for anything other than official FIFA sponsors. And in a world where stadiums are also billboards for brands, that can be a tall order. Here to talk about this is Andrew Rome, professor of marketing at Loyola Marymount University. So yeah, these stadiums go through great lengths to try and make these changes. For example, San Francisco Bay Area Stadium, typically known as Levi Stadium, they go beyond just the signage on the outside. They're actually covering the logos of the brand names of the ketchup bottles in the press box. That is quite the feat. So why is FIFA such a stickler about all this?
12: Yeah, I mean, what we're watching play out in this World Cup is essentially a billion-dollar branding standoff. And I think the perfect irony here is that brands like FIFA have tried to silence the, you know, brands that actually may be getting more attention than some of the brands that are official FIFA sponsors that have paid to be there. So on one hand, we can understand the case for FIFA's debranding policy. It's rooted in commercial logic, like official sponsors like Adidas, Coca-Cola, Visa, they pay millions of dollars for their four-year partnership deals. So there's this fairness argument that it would be unfair to allow a brand like Gillette to benefit from stadium exposure for free when a direct competitor like Unilever has paid for that exclusivity.
11: But if I'm, say, the leader of a company that has paid $200 million for a 20-year naming rights deal with a stadium, I expect my money to get me something out of that. Why can't all of a sudden I demand that I have my money's worth for this?
12: You bring up a really good point. And, you know, on the other hand, FIFA's execution at this World Cup has bordered on the extreme. And that's where its policy, its debranding, its clean stadium policy begins to undermine itself. And I think the deeper problem here is what I would call the iron fist paradox in brand control, especially today in 2026 with the widespread usage of social media. The more aggressively an organization tries to suppress a brand, the more attention it draws to that brand. Using the example of trying to erase the Levi brand from its own stadium, in doing so, it actually handed Levi's a global marketing opportunity and moment that money could never have bought.
11: Yeah, same thing with Gillette, right? Because the Gillette company posted a computer-generated image of its logo on the Boston Stadium covered in shaving cream. So, I mean, some brands, I guess, that's the whole point of what marketers do. You figure out a way around it and still get the same kind of a bang for your buck.
12: Yeah, I think the brilliance of what Levi's and Gillette and others have done is that they have inserted themselves very organically or naturally into a cultural moment and a cultural experience. For instance, Levi's didn't just post about the way they covered their stadium logo. They took that same covered logo and they went global with it, using it in stores in Paris, London, Hong Kong, in the same white covering. So you can cover the logo, but it becomes its own conversation.
11: Andrew Rome, professor of marketing at Loyola Marymount University. Thank you very much.
12: Thank you. Appreciate it.
11: And a note, Levi Strauss & Company is a financial supporter of NPR.
13: Advanced tools using artificial intelligence are changing the face of political satire. Colin Jackson of the Michigan Public Radio Network has this look at what the rise in AI-generated content could mean.
14: The Los Angeles mayoral race may have set the tone for AI content this year, with videos like a viral ad portraying candidate Spencer Pratt as Batman taking on California's political establishment.
15: You can do it, Spencer!
14: Pratt's not the only one portrayed by AI. Here's a fake video making fun of Democratic Michigan Governor Gretchen Whitmer and California Governor Gavin Newsom.
16: Can you believe it's been 8 years already?
17: I guess time flies when you're getting rich off the taxpayers.
14: Again, that's AI and not real. Michigan is one of 30 states that regulates the use of AI in election materials. Democratic State Representative Penelope Cernoglou co-sponsored that law.
18: We didn't exactly know how the technology would evolve or anticipate some of the, negative uses that people would come up with.
14: One of her concerns was fake content tricking voters into thinking a candidate said or did something they hadn't. Instead, Michigan's seeing more over-the-top satire. Think a Senate candidate made to look buff, or a Republican gubernatorial candidate chasing down Democrats with a tractor. Or a group of Republican candidates and insiders making puns about gubernatorial candidate Mike Cox's name. Again, not real.
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22: That could have easily been made to be a video where those same people look very real and say things that are serious but damning of their positions and their campaigns.
14: Republican State Representative Matthew Bierlein credits the AI law, which he also co-sponsored, for avoiding a worse outcome. That goal drove the policy group Public Citizen to help write Michigan and several other states' AI election content laws. Michigan's law generally requires disclaimers for AI-generated political content. It's only been used once, when a state Senate candidate sued over being wrongly portrayed. Ilana Beller with Public Citizen worries about the normalization of AI material in our elections, especially when 20 states don't have laws to stop what she describes as a nightmare scenario of AI tricks swinging an election. Plus, AI can be a double-edged sword, she said, where it provides a scapegoat for real criticism.
23: It creates cover for actual bad actors who we do have actual proof of doing something wrong to say, oh no, that video is fake, that audio

0: different?
1: It's the scope, the scale, maybe, like the speed at which these things can be done, maybe the realism, which is a weird sort of concept when you're talking about things that are obviously fake.
0: Brennan says political ads usually don't change voters' minds about candidates, and he's not so sure AI-specific laws are making all that much difference. For one, he says research has shown voters typically don't notice disclaimer labels in ads to begin with. Brennan recommends lawmakers look at policies from a technology-neutral perspective.
1: If we're concerned about, for example, fake deceptive content, then it shouldn't matter if it's AI generated or Photoshop generated or an actor. What matters is the deception that's happening.
0: So far, candidates embracing AI content have seen mixed results. There's still a lot more campaigning to go until the general election in November. So voters can probably expect more AI content, and with it, some answers and clues about what the future of AI in elections could bring. For NPR News, I'm Colin Jackson in Lansing, Michigan.
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3: And you are listening to Morning Edition at 6:42. Just ahead, the farm-to-table movement has been around for decades. An Ohio entrepreneur wants to replicate its success with clothing by building a regional textile economy. We'll get more on that story coming up in less than 3 minutes. We have a fair sky, 73 degrees on a what will be sunny day, mostly 30% chance of late afternoon showers. Hot day for sure, 94 the high. Heat index values high as 107.
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7: Good morning, May Martinez. England's soccer team have been nearly perfect this World Cup, and after their win south of the border against Mexico, they've made it to the quarterfinal. Their secret weapon, superstar Ed Sheeran. The A-team got a private performance from Sheeran before the knockout stage. Sheeran has made it a tradition to visit them and sing his song Castle on the Hill. Sheeran couldn't be happier with the team's performance, and he says if you're picking against them, don't. It's Morning Edition.
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2: This is Morning Edition from NPR News. I'm Michelle Martin.
7: And I'm A. Martinez. The push to eat local has grown for more than three decades, encouraging people to eat food from nearby farms and food producers. One woman in Appalachian, Ohio, hopes to do the same with clothes by building a regional textile economy. Here's Amanda Pirani from member station WOUB.
9: Sweat drips down Gavin Schumart's forehead as he leans over a large sheet at the Hocking Hills Garment Center, a local textile manufacturing facility in Ohio. He does his best to keep the animal calm despite

0: razor moving around its body.
1: Sheep shearing is the hardest thing I've ever done in my life.
0: He works for Altitude Shearing, one of about 400 shearing companies nationwide. And Shumard is in high demand as older shearers age out.
1: One year, I sheared around 13,000.
0: In Ohio, the shearing business typically takes place in the northern area of the state, where there are more farms. Artist Lisa Hines in Southeast Appalachian, Ohio, uses local wool for her yarn and embroidery floss. Farms there are smaller and more spread out, so she says Shumard's company was a rare find.
2: Those established shearers from the north don't generally come down here.
0: It's one of many problems Hines hopes to solve in her quest to make clothes local again. She's the founder of the Southeast Ohio Fiber Shed. The organization helps tackle systemic challenges for textile production in the region.
2: We're supposed to help identify what our resources are, find the gaps, and fill those gaps.
0: More than half of the material used in clothes today, including polyester and nylon, comes from plastic and often ends up in landfills after only a few years. And Hines, who sells locally sourced yarn, says there is a demand for something more durable and sustainable. A demand that could be met by cultivating sources for local fiber, like wool. She says most farms in Ohio raise sheep for meat, and they're throwing away fleece that could be worth saving.
2: There's use for this wool. It's an education piece of how to take care of your field so that the fleece remains good enough to do something with.
0: Over time, Hines has built relationships with farmers who sell her their fleece. But there's another supply chain problem to grapple with, a shortage of fiber mills that process wool into yarn. Lots of local mills shut down as a result of the pandemic. Now wait lists can stretch 1 to 2 years. So Hines put some of her wool to other uses. In her home, a machine the size of a table uses hundreds of needles to compress the fleece into sheets she can use for products like pot scrubbers or boot liners.
2: And then there's these rollers. Let's see.
0: In her dream scenario, the fiber shed will own its own mill one day and help farmers grow natural fibers like flax or hemp. For now, Hines is focused on making connections. The organization recently held its first meetup earlier this year. Coral Waddell, a local fashion designer, attended. She says there's a growing interest in producing clothes locally.
3: I think it is a movement, and I think people are interested in getting back to the community and back to the roots and really understanding how things work.
0: A movement that she hopes will inspire future textile makers to use natural fabrics that come from animals or plants closer to home. For NPR News, I'm Amanda Pirani in Southeast Ohio.

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1: And you're listening to Morning Edition, 6:49, still to come. When red-tailed hawks lose feathers, they adapt their wing and tail movements to keep performing certain flight maneuvers, a finding that could inspire aircraft design. More on that story just ahead.
2: Sunny and very hot weather coming our way for today. That high soaring to the middle 90s with a heat index, the field site temperature peaking at 107. A stray thunderstorm chance for the afternoon and evening, not everyone getting wet. Clearing through the night to low mid-70s. Some of those scattered thunderstorms returning by Thursday afternoon, the high middle 90s. We're right around 93 for the high on Friday with an uptick in the storm chances. Rounds of showers with thunderstorms likely for the weekend. I'm WRKF meteorologist Jennifer Dayramore.
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1: It's 6:51, currently sunny and 73 degrees here in Baton Rouge. 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
0: This is Morning Edition from NPR News. I'm A. Martinez.
6: And I'm Michelle Martin. Good morning. Seaweed is washing up on beaches along Florida's east coast, and local communities are spending millions of dollars to deal with it. Rishna Kirpalani reports.
7: The sound of the ocean is now accompanied by the sound of tractors on Miami Beach. They're scooping up big piles of a smelly brown seaweed called sargassum.
8: These guys, and the whole morning is coming and going, trying to clean up the beach, but there's a lot. You know, it's kind of ugly.
7: That's Marco Pierobon, a tourist from Argentina. He visits Miami once a year on his way up to Orlando for a volleyball tournament. He remembers seeing a lot of sargassum last year.
8: But I think this year is worse.
7: Researchers like Chunmen Hu agree. He's a professor of oceanography at the University of South Florida. Who tracks sargassum using NASA satellite data? And he said so far in the Gulf of Mexico.
9: What we have observed was a record amount of sargassum compared to history for the same time of year.
7: And June marked the second highest year for sargassum in the entire Atlantic Ocean. Sargassum is a natural habitat for a lot of marine life. Originally, it was found in a region in the Atlantic Ocean called the Sargasso Sea, but in recent years, it's been growing and shifting. Massive amounts are now stretching from West Africa to the Gulf of Mexico.
9: Actually, I coined the name. I call this the Great Atlantic Sargassum Belt.
7: Each year, pieces of that sargassum belt break off. Ocean currents carry them to the Caribbean and up Florida's east coast. This year, some have even been spotted as far north as North Carolina. Who says that global warming plays a role?
9: The ocean has warmed on an average 0.1 or 0.2 degree per decade. You think, well, that's pretty small, right? But for plants, this is a lot.
7: The rotten egg smell and seaweed-covered sand can ruin vacations. Sasha Raven lives in New Zealand. She's visited Miami Beach with her daughter since 2021. But this year...
10: Why would I come to swim and spend time on the beach if there's all this seaweed? There's no reason.
7: If nothing is done to clean up the sargassum, Florida could see billions in economic losses across tourism, recreation, and fisheries, says Dee Jin. He's with the Woods Hole Oceanographic Institution in Massachusetts, where he studied the impact of sargassum. Fewer tourists, he says, leads to emptier restaurants and hotels.
11: So you have this economy-wide ripple effect.
7: That's why Miami-Dade County spends millions of dollars dealing with the stinky brown seaweed, but only once it reaches its beaches. They can't touch it while it's in the ocean.
12: And that's because the waters are either federally regulated or state regulated.
7: That's Chris Bumpus with the county's Parks Department. He says that they're not allowed to put up barriers to keep sargassum from coming to shore. Back on Miami Beach, 6 hours into sargassum removal, tractors have cleared several blocks, but a thin ribbon of brown seaweed still traces the shoreline. Pierre Aubon, the Argentinian tourist, surveys the sand.
8: The whole beach, it's really dusty with the sargassum. You can go to the sea right now because it's really ugly, right?
7: He looks out into the ocean, where jewel-toned emerald water is dotted with floating patches of brown seaweed, ready to come ashore. For NPR News, I'm Reshma Kirpalani in Miami Beach.
0: Raptors such as hawks and falcons are masters of the air, effortlessly navigating the skies. New research looks at how these birds compensate for lost feathers and provide insights that may inform aircraft design. Here's NPR's Ari Daniel.
13: Alfonso Martinez Carmena spent his summer vacations growing up visiting the wild areas of northern Spain, gazing upwards at a range of birds of prey.
14: You have like kestrels, and then you have to the big size black vultures, golden eagles.
13: He'd admire the birds for hours through his binoculars, watching them glide smoothly through the air, imagining the views.
14: You wonder what the views would be being that bird when you were a kid.
13: The raptors later inspired Martinez Carmena to pursue his PhD in aerospace engineering. But when he went on to become a researcher at UC Davis, he found his way back to the birds, eager to understand a raptor's mastery of flight, even as it molts and loses its feathers.
14: With time, feathers may get damaged, so they may have gaps in their wings, in their tails.
13: These gaps alter the aerodynamics of the birds, yet they're clearly still able to fly. And Martinez Carmena wanted to know,
14: how are they doing it? What can we learn from them?
13: He teamed up with the California Raptor Center at the university to work with Jack, a majestic 14-year-old red-tailed hawk.
14: It's a very, patient bird. From the very beginning, I think he behaved really well at my presence.
13: Martinez Carmena installed 4 high-speed cameras to record Jack in the summer as he was molting, and again in the winter once he regrew all his feathers.
14: We wanted to reproduce the 3D trajectory of the bird. So, looking at the tail, looking at the wings, different points.
13: He and his colleagues were interested in how Jack managed to fly between perches, an especially athletic aerial maneuver.
14: In which the bird approaches the target and it has to slow down from whatever speed they were flying at to almost zero, and precisely land.
13: The analysis revealed that Jack subtly altered his body to accommodate the missing feathers by positioning his wings closer together during a portion of each wing beat and angling his tail farther downwards just after taking off, allowing the hawk to perch successfully over and over, even while molting.
14: Understanding like how birds adjust their flight may help rehab centers to tailor specific exercises to strengthen those muscles.
13: There may be broader engineering lessons as well that could inspire alternative aircraft designs or suggest how an aircraft might compensate if it were to become physically compromised. The research is published in the Royal Society Publishing Journal.
15: I really love this kind of work because you not only have to be really good at flight when you're in tip-top condition, but you also have to be able to fly when there's things wrong with you.
13: Lydia France is a flight biologist at the University of Oxford who wasn't involved in the study. For her, the main limitation is the work's based on a single bird, but she says it's an important starting point and that molting is just one difficulty a bird may face when flying.
15: They might get wet from the rain, that adds a lot of weight. There may be mud splattered on them. The females may have eggs inside.
13: So it behooves birds like Jack to be able to flex their flying behavior, accommodating a forever shifting set of variables to stay aloft. Ari Daniel, NPR News.
0: This is Morning Edition from NPR News. I'm A. Martinez.
6: And I'm Michelle Martin.
1: It's 6:59 and I'm Karen Henderson. Glad to have you along for Morning Edition. It's sunny, 73 degrees here in Baton Rouge. We're expecting a mostly sunny day. More heat, 94 our high. Heat index value as high as 107 today. Cloudy evening, overnight low in the upper 70s. 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The news is next.
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0: Good morning. President Trump says a ceasefire with Iran is over. This follows U.S. retaliatory strikes against Iran after three ships were hit in the Strait of Hormuz. How will NATO respond? It's Morning Edition from NPR News.
21: State health officials are tracking two different threats this summer. I'll have more coming up on Louisiana News.
0: The International Olympic Committee has provisionally lifted its ban on Russian athletes. Amy Martinez.
6: And I'm Michelle Martin. The governing body says athletes should not be blamed for Moscow's actions. Ukraine is furious. Also, former Team USA goalkeeper Bill Hamid gives his take on the USA Men's World Cup exit. And country singer Dolly Parton is working on a Broadway musical featuring new songs. It is Wednesday, July 8th. On this day in 1776, Colonel John Nixon gave the first public reading of the Declaration of Independence outside the State House, now Independence Hall, in Philadelphia. News is next.
22: Live from NPR News in Washington, I'm Windsor Johnston. President Trump says the ceasefire with Iran is over. He made those remarks today to the press at the NATO summit in the Turkish capital. This comes after the U.S. struck Iranian military installations overnight. NPR's Hadil Alshalchi reports from Ankara.
23: Speaking to the press and standing alongside the Secretary General of NATO, President Trump said,
24: I think it's over. I don't want to deal with them anymore. They're scum.
23: However, Trump did not rule out talks continuing to permanently end the war. There was no immediate response from the Iranian government. Ceasefire talks were meant to restart after the Ayatollah Ali Khamenei's funeral ends. Trump ordered the U.S. attack against Iranian air defense systems and radars from the summit, and U.S. Central Command said it was for Iranian attacks against commercial ships in the Strait of Hormuz. Iran did not claim responsibility for those attacks. Hadil Alshalchi, NPR News, Ankara.
22: Maine Democratic Senate candidate Graham Platner is facing growing pressure to drop out of the race after new sexual assault allegations surfaced this week. Kevin Miller of Maine Public reports if Platner does end his campaign, state Democrats will have to choose a new nominee.
25: One is a former Maine Senate president, Troy Jackson. He's a logger from the very northern tip of Maine and an unabashed progressive who spent years kind of pushing the same ideas as Platner, things like Medicaid for all, workers' rights, higher taxes on billionaires. Another progressive is our current Secretary of State, Shenna Bellows. She's made national headlines by pushing back against President Trump. And then there's Dr. Nirav Shah, who headed the state's COVID-19 response and was in charge of the U.S. CDC for a time.
22: That's Kevin Miller reporting. Platner has denied the latest allegations as well as earlier claims of abusive behavior. A new study finds many health insurance companies in the U.S. will be raising premiums next year for Affordable Care Act plans. NPR's Selena Simmons-Duffin reports that follows a steep increase in prices this year.
26: After several years of affordable premiums and high enrollment, the Affordable Care Act marketplaces like healthcare.gov are under new management. Republicans in Congress did not renew billions in extra federal subsidies that had been keeping premium costs down, and so costs for many people shot up at the beginning of the year. About one in five enrollees could not afford these higher premiums and dropped their coverage. Now, a preliminary analysis of insurance filings finds that insurance rates will be going up again next year by a median of 14%, according to the health research organization KFF. The millions of people who buy their health insurance in the marketplace often don't have any alternative source of coverage. Selena Simmons-Duffin, NPR News.
22: This is NPR News in Washington.
21: It's 7:04. In news, Louisiana health officials are tracking two very different threats this summer, one on the Gulf waters, one on the produce aisle. Tanner O'Neill Riley has more.
27: Vibrio vulnificus thrives in warm coastal water, and last year, Louisiana saw a record spike, 26 cases and 5 deaths. So far, in 2026, Gulf Coast states are running below that pace. But health officials still warn, keep open wounds out of brackish water and skip raw oysters if you have liver disease, diabetes, or a weakened immune system. The bigger story right now is Cyclopsphora. The CDC counted 145 cases across 17 states in mid-June, Louisiana among them. Since then, a surge in Michigan alone has pushed the national total past 400 cases in 18 states. Researchers say it spreads through produce or water contaminated with feces. Health officials say wash fruit and vegetables carefully and watch for recall notices on bagged produce. In New Orleans, I'm Tanner O'Neill Riley.
21: The New Orleans Metropolitan Crime Commission says the indictment of Attorney General Liz Merle on malfeasance and public intimidation charges reflects badly on the city of New Orleans and its criminal justice system. President and CEO Rafael Goyeneche says Merle did nothing wrong when she warned New Orleans elected officials about the consequences of not following state law.
2: The Attorney General enforces and applies the laws of the state of Louisiana as a courtesy. She was urging the council and the mayor to stand down.
21: Critics, including the recipients of Merle's warnings, say Merle was trying to intimidate officials in their elected capacity. Bond has been set for a woman accused of opening fire on motorists following a crash on Interstate 110 in Baton Rouge. Sarah Hennigan has more.
4: A Baton Rouge judge has set a $180,000 bond for a woman accused of crashing a car on Interstate 110 and shooting at other drivers. As WAFB reports, Layla Habib made her first court appearance this week after her arrest on Sunday. She faces several charges, including attempted second-degree murder. In a post on social media, Governor Jeff Landry identified Habib as an organizer of a recall effort against him and Attorney General Liz Merle. Campaign organizers say Habib was a volunteer, but had left the organization prior to her arrest and charges. In New Orleans, I'm Sarah Hennigan.
21: A new study has ranked New Orleans as the seventh worst city in the United States for renters. The Wallet Hub ranking puts the Crescent City in the bottom five for safety, city satisfaction, and number of severely cost-burdened renter households. However, New Orleans also scored better than average in rental vacancy rate, historical rental price changes, and rent-to-price ratio. Shreveport was named as the 10th worst city for renters. Baton Rouge was named the 17th worst. It's going to be another hot day today. Temperatures in the low to mid-90s. Heat indices values as high as 107. That's news. I'm Bob Pavlovich.
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0: It's Morning Edition from NPR News. Amy Martinez in Los Angeles, California.
6: And I'm Michelle Martin in Washington, D.C. Good morning. The U.S.-Iran ceasefire is over. That's what President Trump just said from Turkey this morning. He was asked by reporters after the U.S. struck Iran overnight. Once again, U.S. Central Command said it launched the strikes to impose heavy costs for the attacks on commercial shipping in the Strait of Hormuz.
0: Iran said today it responded by targeting Bahrain and Kuwait. This is all happening while President Trump is not that far away from that region, attending a NATO summit in Turkey.
6: NPR White House correspondent Danielle Kurtzleben is in Ankara traveling with the president and is with us now. Good morning, Danielle.
9: Hey there, Michelle.
6: So what exactly did President Trump say this morning?
9: Well, he was blunt. He said he considers the ceasefire finished, and he had more harsh words for Iran's leadership after that. Let's listen.
24: I think it's over. I don't want to deal with them anymore, but they're scum.
9: However, he didn't quite say that talks are over. When a reporter asked him if talks would continue, he said this.
24: I don't care. They can talk, but I think they're wasting their time. They're a bunch of lying guys.
9: So long story short, things are pretty unclear right now. Now, meanwhile, Trump also criticized fellow NATO members in Europe for not assisting the U.S. more in their war with Iran, as he has done in the past. For example, he said, as he also has in the past, that he wants to cut off trade with Spain, though it's not clear how that would work. Now, all of this said, President Trump often changes his mind, so we're going to be watching to see what more he says about this ceasefire surprise announcement.
6: And this comes in the middle of what was already not an easy summit. So tell us a bit more about that, about the context of all this.
9: Right. I mean, there's just been a lot of tension between Trump and NATO for quite a while now. Now, it's worth mentioning that this morning, NATO Secretary General Mark Rutte praised Trump for his action against Iran. But these strikes extend a conflict that European countries just didn't want to be a part of. And now Trump, of course, has said that he considers the ceasefire dead. Now, add on to all of that the other Trump NATO baggage, which is considerable. The White House had gone into this summit prepared to continue pushing NATO countries to spend more on defense, as they have been pushing for throughout his presidency. And Trump this morning also repeated that he wants the U.S. to take over Greenland, so taking territory from a fellow NATO member, which doesn't go over well with other NATO members.
6: But it does seem as though Trump has revived efforts to end the Ukraine war, recently speaking with Russian President Vladimir Putin. And I understand that he is meeting with Ukrainian President Volodymyr Zelensky. What can you tell us about those discussions?
9: Well, that's happening this afternoon, actually in a couple hours now. The president is scheduled to meet with Volodymyr Zelensky. But it's not clear where things stand here. President Trump, just before this trip, like you said, spoke to both Zelensky and Putin. And he came away saying that he feels really optimistic about ending that war. But when reporters asked him yesterday about why he feels so good, for example, what changed his mind, he didn't list any specifics. Instead, he said then, and he said today as well, that the war affects Europe more than the U.S., and that it just doesn't affect the U.S. that much, the idea being that Ukraine is just so far away. So Trump's message here seems to be, hey, we don't have to help, I just want to. So this afternoon after that meeting, we're going to see what more he has to say about Ukraine. He has a press conference this afternoon, and you can imagine news might come from that.
6: That is NPR's Danielle Kurtzleben been traveling with the president in Turkey. Danielle, thank you.
9: Thank you.
0: Well, let's get into some of these tensions with longtime NATO watcher and European security expert Carl Bildt. He's a former prime minister of Sweden and now the co-chair of the European Council on Foreign Relations. He also joins us now from his home in Stockholm. Carl, President Trump, as we just heard, said the ceasefire agreement with Iran is over and the U.S. launched strikes against targets in Iran last night. What do you think NATO's response should be to this?
7: I don't think there will be any specific NATO response because this is not a war that is conducted by NATO. NATO is a dense defensive alliance for the territorial defense of the member states. This particular war was launched by Israel and the United States against Iran. We have from the European side, we are extremely concerned because it affects the global economy, it affects the European economy, but we have no direct role in either the hostilities or the diplomacy at the moment.
0: Mark Rutte thinks that the NATO allies will reaffirm that Iran must never acquire nuclear weapons. Do you think that means that NATO will either not object or always look away when it comes to whatever the president has planned for Iran?
7: Well, Europe will be sort of in a sort of difficult mood over it. I mean, there'll be European diplomacy for three decades on the nuclear issue, which led eventually up to the JCPOA agreement, as you know. So the European position when it comes to a non-nuclear Iran has been firm all the time. But there's also been the firm European position. This can only be achieved by diplomatic means. There's no military solution to that particular problem. So when now this erupts into a military issue, an open conflict, different sort of faces as we've seen during the last few months. I mean, there's deep concern because at the end of the day, they have to sit down and reach a political accommodation and a political agreement, which has to include things like inspections in Iran. Mm. And you can never achieve that by just bombing.
0: Now, Rutte has deployed over the last few months kind of a charm offensive in his approach to President Trump. I think that's safe to say. How do you think he's doing in what you've even called a game of survival?
7: Yeah, it is a game of survival for NATO. And the Rutte approach has been to flatter Trump, perhaps somewhat excessively. I think that's the view of most Europeans. But he's done that in order to keep Trump on board, to prevent Trump from doing something like walking away from NATO, doing something that would be even more detrimental to the alliance. Whether that has worked remains to be seen. The Hague summit a year ago, well, it succeeded. We'll see if this summit succeeds. I mean, the mood has now been, of course, very much affected by the upturn or uptick of fighting in the Middle East again. But Rutte is trying to keep the boat afloat by means that are somewhat debatable at times, I would say.
0: Debatable, or would you even call them embarrassing for him?
7: Sometimes embarrassing, absolutely. I think it was very embarrassing for the organization as such when he said that we should see Trump as the daddy and listen to daddy when he tries to lecture us. I mean, that is not the way we treat an alliance between equal partners across the Atlantic. So that was somewhat embarrassing. You might argue that Trump is a very special person. It requires very special means to keep him happy. But of course, there should be limits even to that.
0: Okay, quickly before we let you go, let's turn to Russia's war on Ukraine. Before the summit, Vladimir Putin told President Trump he was looking forward to returning to the table to try and end the fighting diplomatically. Do you believe that Vladimir Putin really wants to do that?
7: I think obviously that Putin wants to end the war, but he wants to end the war on his terms. And he has been trying to get Trump to press those terms upon Zelensky ever since Anchorage. And I think there's been an element of sort of unhappiness in Moscow with the fact that Trump has not been coherent enough, I would say, to achieve that particular end. So we'll see where this goes now. U.S. role is, of course, somewhat limited by the fact that all of the support to Ukraine now is European. That has meant that the leverage that the U.S. has is somewhat less than it used to be.
0: Carl Bildt is the co-chair of the European Council on Foreign Relations and the former Prime Minister and Foreign Minister of Sweden. Thank you very much for your time.
7: Thank you.
6: France's right-wing populist leader Marine Le Pen says she will run for president next year. That's after an appeals court struck down a five-year ban on her political activity. She was convicted last year of embezzling European Union funds, but possible prison time was reduced to having to wear an electronic monitoring device. NPR's Eleanor Beardsley reports from Paris.
8: Marine Le Pen, déjà,
10: the verdict came as a surprise and has dominated news coverage. Le Pen's party expected her to be ruled ineligible and was ready to nominate its number two, Jordan Bardella, as their presidential candidate. National rally leaders huddled in an emergency meeting all afternoon before Le Pen appeared in an interview on Channel TF1's nightly news show.
11: Donc ce soir, je suis candidate à l'élection présidentielle.
10: Tonight, I'm announcing I'm candidate for president. I'm happy that the court gave the French people back their right to choose, she said, calling the decision a victory for democracy. The court also transformed the possibility of any hard prison time into the wearing of an electronic bracelet for a year or less, though it did uphold her conviction for channeling around 3 million euros in EU funds to pay for her party's political activities in France. Le Pen continues to proclaim her innocence and says she'll appeal again, this time to France's highest court. That appeal delays the electronic ankle bracelet, allowing her to campaign freely. Her political opposition was outraged. Leftist parliamentarian François Ruffin denounced the ruling and Le Pen's decision on news channel BFM.
12: Est-ce que vous imaginez le général de Gaulle pas seulement mis en examen?
10: Can you imagine General Charles de Gaulle being condemned for corruption and misuse of funds and running for president, he said? But Le Pen's supporters were elated. They say she was unfairly targeted. She has lost to President Emmanuel Macron twice, but he is barred by the Constitution from seeking another term. Polls show Le Pen's National Rally Party has never been stronger, with the potential support of around a third of French voters. Out on his nightly walk, 75-year-old Philippe Renaud wondered about the state of the French justice system.
13: Si je peux me permettre, ça se passe quand même dans des conditions plus satisfaisantes qu'aux États-Unis.
10: Well, the system seems to be working here better than in the U.S., where President Trump's actions seem to be completely shielded from consequences, he says. But all our democracies are in the same boat, he adds, and the political divides only seem to be growing. Eleanor Beardsley, NPR News, Paris.

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1: You're listening to Morning Edition at 7:19. Still to come, NPR's Michelle Martin speaks with former U.S. men's team goalkeeper Bill Hamid about the culture of youth soccer and how this year's U.S. men's team will change the future of the sport. We'll also hear about Dolly Parton's announcement to fans Tuesday that her stage production, Dolly, a true original musical, is coming to Broadway in December. Those stories just ahead. It's sunny currently here in Baton Rouge. We're at 77 degrees, moving toward a hot high of 94, with a heat index value as high as 107. This is Morning Edition.
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8: This is Morning Edition from NPR News. I'm A. Martinez.
9: And I'm Michelle Martin. Good morning. As the dust settles on the U.S. men's team's loss in their home country World Cup, fans of all ages may be asking themselves, why wasn't it enough? The money, the talent, the home field advantage. Why couldn't a country where soccer is the most popular youth sport field a team that could compete with Belgium, a nation a fraction of the size? Bill Hamid is with us now to talk about this. He was D.C. United's legendary goalkeeper. He made 8 appearances for the U.S. men's national team between 2012 and 2020, and he now coaches at the youth and professional levels. He's been where these players are and where their coaches are, too, and he's with us now. Bill Hamid, welcome. Thank you for joining us.
10: Well, thank you for having me.
9: I have to start with what happened at the match against Belgium. It was tough to watch. What do you think happened?
10: For me, honestly, for a team to be top 16 in the world, I have to tip my hat to them. You know, to have gone that far, to have advanced out of your group, won your group, I would definitely say, as an insider, that progress was really made. I definitely would call them winners.
9: Obviously, the elephant in the room is President Trump's intervention in the red card issue. Some people argue that it just changed the sort of the momentum. The U.S. went from being underdogs with international sympathy to underdogs with much of the world against them because of President Trump's intervention. And so the question becomes, does that background noise get to you on the pitch?
10: Bingo, 100%. There was a certain level of like flying under the radar. The eyes are on the Brazils. The eyes are on the Argentinas. The eyes are on the Portugals, with Cristiano Ronaldo being that it may be his last World Cup. And once our president got involved, it kind of shifted the focus to now have all the eyes in the world and to now be sort of demonized in a way. I do feel for the guys.
9: And also, the other question I had is, because Balogun wasn't expected, he was the player who received the red card, the expectation was that he would not play. It wasn't decided until the day before that he would be eligible to play. And I just wondered was whether those couple of days not being expected to be in the lineup, would that have changed something for the team?
10: Just in terms of a team perspective, we've grown up our whole lives playing this sport. Your red card happens, you know you're not playing the next game. So you start to mentally prepare from that moment. Okay, now we have to play without this player. You think, okay, Ricardo Pepi's going to step in, and he's probably going to do a great job for the team. He's a great striker. We may be able to change up our game plan in a way where we can do it without Balogun. But now we got Balogun. So it's such a bad stink, in my opinion.
9: Hmm. You could make the case that the momentum of the game against Belgium really shifted after a mistake by the goalkeeper, Matt Fries. He came out of the box. He couldn't get back into the goal fast enough to defend it as a goalkeeper. Yeah. Is that something that kind of strikes you in your gut yourself?
10: Yes. I felt for him in that instant. It's a heartbreaker from a goalkeeper's perspective. And psychologically, I hope that he's going to do okay because the noise right now is quite loud, not in his favor. It's a popular thing in soccer to say, just looking forward to the next game. And that next match is the catalyst that kind of gets you out of that funk.
9: Women's World Cup is next year. It's 2027 in Brazil.
10: Yes.
9: The American women are so much more dominant internationally than the men have been. Why is that?
10: I would say soccer is little girls' main sport. You see parents more willing to put their young daughters in soccer at an early age, 4 years old, 3 years old. And I have youth girl goalkeepers. Their parents are the most invested in when it comes to, we want you to train our daughter. And it's like that all over the country.
9: So before I let you go, what would it take for the U.S. men's team to get to the next level, to get past the round of 16?
10: It's going to take time. We're still youthful when it comes to the real focus and investment in soccer compared to the rest of the world. But the education is also happening from a coaching perspective. So instead of having so many coaches that don't know the game, but your kids are on the field, now we're starting to invest in educating the coaches. So the coaches are now giving these players the right information and the right tools to be able to grow their skill set. And that will grow the national team program on both sides.
9: Bill Hamid, thank you so much for talking with us.
10: I'm so happy that I got to talk to you and see you again.
9: That was Bill Hamid. He's a former goalkeeper for the U.S. men's national soccer team.
11: Broadway is about to sing a different version of this tune. But not that Dolly.
9: Dolly Parton dropped a video Tuesday on social media about a project she's been working on for a while.
12: I can officially announce that Dolly, a true original musical, is coming to Broadway, and you're invited.
11: Broadway has had success with what it called jukebox musicals, big stage shows with songs from the pop charts, sometimes telling an artist's life story.
9: So many of Dolly Parton's songs are already autobiographical. She wrote this one about her decision to go solo and leave her professional partnership with her mentor, Porter Wagoner.
11: Whitney Houston's version made that song iconic, but Dolly Parton wrote it and she sang it first.
9: But she did love Whitney Houston's version, it has to be said.
11: Yeah.
9: But Dolly's song, Coat of Many Colors, was about growing up dirt poor in Tennessee and her mother's creation from a box of old fabric. Mama's so

0: In the video announcement, Dolly Parton says she's written brand new songs specifically for this musical.
1: Now, this isn't about a story about sparkle and shine on the outside. It's about where I really come from, what I've lived, what I've lost, what I've loved, and how I found my way and told it in my own words and through the music that's been part of me every step of the journey.
0: Dolly, a true original musical, will premiere at Broadway's St. James Theater. Previews begin December 7th with opening night set for January 19th, which also happens to be Dolly Parton's 81st birthday.
2: Jolene, Jolene, Jolene, Jolene, I'm begging of you, please don't take my man.
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3: And you are listening to Morning Edition 729 now on this warm Wednesday morning. Just ahead on Morning Edition, Russia launched a large-scale attack on Ukraine's capital overnight and we'll have more on that story coming up. We have a sunny sky, 77 degrees. The news is next.
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7: Live from NPR News in Washington, I'm Dave Mattingly. President Trump is lashing out at Iran's leaders, describing them as liars and sick people. The president was speaking to reporters at the NATO summit in Turkey, where he said he considers the ceasefire with Iran to be over. Trump was speaking hours after Iran attacked three merchant ships in the Strait of Hormuz, prompting the U.S. military to strike more than 80 Iranian targets. NATO Secretary General Mark Rutte says he supports the retaliatory strikes.
8: It was absolutely necessary, because when you have a ceasefire and Iran is basically violating the ceasefire, we see what happened yesterday with ships being attacked, I think it is totally crucial that the U.S. forcefully reacts.
7: President Trump did not rule out talks to reach a permanent end to the war and Iran's nuclear program. Carl Bildt is a former prime minister of Sweden. He co-chairs the European Council on Foreign Relations. He says the future of Iran's nuclear program can only be addressed through diplomacy.
9: This can only be achieved by diplomatic means. There's no military solution to that particular problem.
7: He was speaking to NPR's Morning Edition from Stockholm. The death toll in Venezuela now tops 3,600, 2 weeks after a pair of powerful earthquakes struck the country. More bodies are being recovered in the rubble of flattened buildings. This is NPR News. Zimbabwe's President Emmerson Mnangagwa is extending his time in office. As Kate Bartlett reports, he was supposed to step down at the end of his second term in 2028.
10: 83-year-old Mnangagwa can now stay in power until 2030, after postponing the next election by 2 years. The bill was pushed through by his ZANU-PF party, which has been in power for more than 40 years. The constitutional changes also do away with the popular vote for president, instead allowing for parliament to choose the head of state. Mnangagwa, nicknamed the Crocodile, was once the right-hand man of former President Robert Mugabe, who he overthrew in a 2017 military coup. For NPR News, I'm Kate Bartlett in Johannesburg.
7: Crews in the western U.S. continue battling wildfires amid hot, dry conditions. Red flag warnings are in effect today in areas of Washington, Idaho, and Utah, where the National Weather Service says conditions are favorable for more wildfires to break out. Along the East Coast, the issue is extreme heat. Advisories and warnings extend from South Florida through the Carolinas. Savannah, Georgia is expecting afternoon highs near 100 degrees. Officials in New York City say a 37-story Manhattan high-rise has been stabilized after columns buckled during renovation work. Nearby buildings were evacuated yesterday. I'm Dave Mattingly in Washington.
3: It's 7:33. Here's your Baton Rouge area news. Some Ascension Parish residents are frustrated at the return of a 115-lot neighborhood development proposal to the parish's planning commission. WBRZ reports the Harvest Fields neighborhood proposal in Gonzales was initially declined last year. Developers say they've made some adjustments to key concerns such as traffic mitigation and flood risk. It could take years to rebuild a Veterans Center on South Sherwood Forest Boulevard after a fire on Sunday did millions of dollars of damage. WBRZ reports the fire took 6 hours to contain. Center leaders say services will be moved to a different Veterans Center on Anselmo Lane in the interim. Another hot day ahead of us. 30% chance of showers in the mix. High today, 94. Heat index value is high as 107. Currently here in Baton Rouge, it's sunny and 78 degrees. I'm Karen Henderson.
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0: It's Morning Edition from NPR News. Amy Martinez in Los Angeles, California.
5: And I'm Michelle Martin in Washington, D.C. Good morning. The International Olympic Committee has opened the door to Russia's return to competition in time for the Los Angeles Summer Games in 2028.
0: The decision is described as provisional, and it comes as Russian missile strikes are killing civilians deep inside Ukraine. And there are also questions about doping by Russian athletes.
5: NPR's Brian Mann is with us to tell us more about this. Good morning, Brian.
12: Good morning, Michelle.
5: So why is the IOC welcoming Russia back now?
12: Yeah, IOC officials have signaled for a long time they were increasingly uncomfortable with these sanctions. Athletes compete in the Olympics from numerous countries that are at war. But after Russia's full-scale invasion of Ukraine in 2022, the IOC hit Russia and Belarus with tough sanctions. So speaking at a press conference yesterday, IOC President Kirsty Coventry said Russian athletes shouldn't be blamed for Moscow's actions.
13: We don't condone any wars, including this one. I don't believe athletes should pay the price.
12: Now, Coventry says some restrictions will remain in place, at least for now. The Russian flag and national anthem still aren't allowed at Olympic events, but the IOC has signaled that, too, could change before the LA Games.
5: You know, Brian, the IOC made this change very soon after Russian cruise missile strikes killed civilians in Kyiv. So how are Ukrainians reacting to this?
12: Well, they're really angry. Vladislav Hereskevich, a Ukrainian Olympic skeleton sled racer, told NPR this decision will allow Russian athletes to compete even if they're part of the war effort.
14: What we see in Russia, Russian athletes are involved in propaganda. So Russian athletes are taking active part and they're involved in activities in some propaganda events.
12: So Ukraine's Olympic Committee also pointed out that hundreds of Ukrainian athletes, Michelle, have been killed since the full-scale invasion.
5: And Russian athletes have also been involved in numerous large doping scandals over the years. And what is the IOC saying about that?
12: Yeah, the IOC did acknowledge yesterday the Russian anti-doping agency called RUSADA still doesn't meet international standards. The IOC says it's going to be working to make sure Russian athletes are clean ahead of the LA Games. But I spoke with Travis Tigert, who heads the U.S. anti-doping agency. He points out Russian doping has caused scandals at multiple Olympics, including Sochi and again at Beijing. He fears that could happen again in LA.
15: We don't want to have here in the United States a Sochi type Olympics that was defrauded by state sponsored doping out of Russia. And until we can get some proof that that's not going to happen, it's really hard to get your head around them just carte blanche coming back into competition.
12: So Tiger says he'll be watching in the coming months to see how transparent Russia is willing to be.
5: We ask how Ukraine is responding, so I think it's only fair to ask, how's Russia responding to this IOC decision?
12: Well, they're celebrating. Russia's Minister of Sport, Mikhail Degtyarov, issued a statement saying, and I'm quoting here, "The return of our country into the Olympic family is a green light toward full restoration of the rights of our athletes." The IOC is still allowing federations, individual sports federations that govern some athletic events, to impose their own restrictions on Russian athletes. That's still a concern in Moscow. But overall here, Russians are describing this as a big win.
5: That is NPR's Brian Mann. Brian, thank you.
12: Thank you.
0: Climate change shows up in unexpected places like blueberries. Weather observers in Massachusetts have been tracking wild blueberries for decades, and turns out they've been reacting to our warming climate. Here's Bianca Garcia from WBUR.
16: A wild blueberry bush grows atop the tallest mountain in the Greater Boston area. There are plenty of blueberries here on Great Blue Hill. They're native to the region. But one shrub in particular is special. Scientists have been recording the date of the first ripe blueberry for more than 100 years.
17: You just never know, and it happens so quick sometimes.
16: Amanda Jolly is the deputy weather chief at the Blue Hill Observatory. She keeps an eye on the bush starting in May.
17: And then it almost seems like overnight, it just pops.
16: Each time she checks for blueberries, she also records the weather. She reads a humidity sensor, temperature gauge, and rain catcher. And this year, she let NPR listen in on her blueberry updates.
18: Today's date is Friday, June 5th. The leaves are a lot fuller than they were. The blueberries themselves are still green. It is Thursday, June 11th, the size of a small pea. It's Friday, June 19th. They just have dramatically changed in color.
16: Until...
18: Today is Wednesday, June 24th, and we have our first ripe blueberry of the season.
16: There is only one way to know for sure. Jolly's colleague, Matthew Douglas, actually beat her to finding the berry.
19: I'm the one that tasted the ripe blueberry.
17: What did it taste like?
19: Well, it wasn't sweet and it wasn't tart. It was just kind of in between.
16: From all that taste testing, the scientists at Blue Hill have been able to identify a trend. On average, the bush ripens about a week earlier than it did in the 1800s. Jolly says blueberry bushes respond to the weather, rainfall, temperature, and sunlight.
17: The blueberry bush doesn't have a calendar. It doesn't know when it's supposed to ripen. It is out in the elements 24/7, 365, all seasons.
16: And those seasons are changing. The observatory's data shows that Blue Hill is warming faster than other parts of the country. The date of the first ripe fruit bounces around from year to year. This year's berry actually came later than average. But when you look at how the bush has changed over decades, it's clear that the berries are ripening earlier. That trend is only visible because the observatory has been keeping this record for 141 years. No breaks.
20: This is phenomenal. This is rare. This is really rare. It's really special.
16: Teresa Crimmins is an associate professor at the University of Arizona studying how plants react to the seasons. The Blue Hill scientists haven't fully analyzed their data yet, but Crimmins says the trend they observed with the blueberries is happening all over nature as a result of climate change.
20: Winter's shrinking, and we see as a consequence, plants and animals largely undergoing their seasonal transitions, especially spring and summer, earlier than they used to in previous decades.
16: This, of course, is something that people who grow and harvest blueberries already know. Wild blueberries are a thing in the Northeast this time of year. During the summer, people are all about finding them, picking them, and eating them. But warm springs can be lethal for the crop. Higher temperatures can fool blueberry bushes into flowering earlier, which makes them more vulnerable to being killed in a late frost. Ashley Field is a farmer in Midcoast, Maine, and co-owner of Fields Blueberries. 3 years ago, she lost 80% of her crop to a frost.
21: It's very heartbreaking, I think, was the biggest impact. It's just hard to see all of

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1: It's 7:42, straight ahead on Morning Edition, NPR's Michelle Martin talks with freelance cycling journalist Andy McGrath about how a heat wave throughout Europe is affecting the Tour de France. That conversation coming up in less than 3 minutes. It's sunny, 80 degrees, already 80 degrees before 8 o'clock here in Baton Rouge. We're moving toward a high today of 94. Heat index values as high as 107. Mostly cloudy evening, overnight low in the upper 70s.
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4: 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Next time on Talk Louisiana, Libertarian Mike Wolf and Republican Mike Chittum on opposite sides of where the government is going under President Trump. And we'll also get their take on Liz Merle, the embattled Attorney General for Louisiana, and Graham Plattner, Senate candidate in Maine who's under fire for an alleged sexual abuse. We'll talk with them about the tenor of American and Louisiana politics.
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5: Good morning, I'm Michelle Martin. A lot of kids make paper airplanes for fun, but a group of college students decided to take it to another level. A group of students at the University of Pisa built a paper airplane with a 65-foot wingspan. That's about the size of an actual small plane. A student ran down a ramp holding the giant plane over their head and launched it nearly 200 feet, breaking a Guinness World Record set in 2013. The student said it started as a joke between classes, but then they decided to see what they could really do with a little paper and glue. It's Morning Edition.
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0: It's Morning Edition from NPR News. I'm A. Martinez.
5: And I'm Michelle Martin. Tour de France cyclists will have to deal with yet another day of sweltering temperatures as the race enters its fifth day. Here to tell us more about this is Andy McGrath. He's a freelance cycling journalist who's been published in The Athletic and The Guardian, among other outlets. He's been following the race from London. Andy, welcome. Thanks for joining us.
7: Morning, Michelle.
5: So what are you hearing from riders about the high temperatures? What are they saying?
7: Well, I mean, they're daily doing 100-mile races in these broiling conditions, and it's very unpleasant. One of the outsiders for the race, Tom Pidcock, said that he got through 10. It felt like he got through 10,000 water bottles. That it was like a war zone. He called it ridiculous and the hottest he'd ever raced. And I mean, there's some hyperbole there, but it's very clear that they're not happy, and it makes a hard sport even harder. There's another rider who used to be on the rider union who said that it's unhealthy. It's really time for us all to sit around the table and discuss how we handle this in the future.
5: So, you know, what about that? Have the organizers announced any changes to help these riders endure this extreme heat? Are they doing anything?
7: There have been some minor changes. I mean, the sports governing body, the UCI, has allowed feeding in more places than usual. Normally, there's feed zones, but it does.

0: doesn't seem quite sufficient. The governing body have an extreme weather protocol for inclement or extreme weather they can invoke, and that runs a range from shortening the route to cancelling it altogether. There's never been a Tour de France stage cancelled due to extreme heat, but frankly, I think with every passing year, we're heading closer to that reality.
1: I want to hear more about that in a minute, but before we talk about that, the wildfires in southern France have forced thousands to evacuate, and they also prompted a ban on spectators from one stage of the race. Why was that? Was it that bad on the course? I mean, was the smoke coming all the way to the course, or what? Was there another reason?
0: So to be clear, the wildfires were about 40 miles from the race route. It was more a precautionary measure to allow access for emergency vehicles to the area, but it led to the very eerie spectacle of the Tour entering its home country with next to no fans, no party atmosphere, no vibes, that kind of thing.
1: Yeah. So tell me more about what you were starting to tell me about the likelihood that this heat wave could force more changes, like shorter routes or rerouted stages or perhaps even cancellations. What's that conversation like?
0: Well, the Riders Union are in discussion with the sports governing body, with the organisers, to try to come up with solutions. One would be to start stages earlier. They're currently habitually starting at around 12 noon, 1 p.m. and racing through the heat of the day. So a common sense solution would be to start at maybe 9 in the morning, but then perhaps you wouldn't get so many fans, the economic boost that the Tour provides to every town it passes through.
1: Well, and before we let you go, only about 30 seconds here, is there a sense that this could affect the future of the Tour, period? I mean, it doesn't seem like these kinds of intense waves of heat are going to stop occurring.
0: No, this problem will only worsen every July. I mean, that's historically when the Tour has always taken place. This is a huge sporting and cultural event in France and the world, but they may even have to consider moving date, the drastic thing, changing it from July to September or even later.
1: All right.
0: I think nothing's off the table.
1: That is freelance cycling journalist Andy McGrath. Thanks so much for joining us.
0: Thank you.
1: This is Morning Edition from NPR News. I'm Michelle Martin.
2: And I'm Amy Martinez.
3: It's 7:49, currently sunny, 80 degrees here in Baton Rouge. We'll get a complete forecast in just a bit. Then coming up on the Marketplace Morning Report, President Trump announced that America's ceasefire with Iran is over. We'll get a closer look at how oil markets are responding to this news. That plus all the morning's business news ahead on the Marketplace Morning Report. Stay tuned.
4: Sunny and very hot weather coming our way for today. That high soaring to the middle 90s with a heat index, the field site temperature peaking at 107. A stray thunderstorm chance for the afternoon and evening, not everyone getting wet. Clearing through the night to low mid-70s. Some of those scattered thunderstorms returning by Thursday afternoon, the high middle 90s. We're right around 93 for the high on Friday with an uptick in the storm chances. Rounds of showers with thunderstorms likely for the weekend. I'm WRKF meteorologist Jennifer Naramore.
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9: From Marketplace, I'm Sabri Benishor, in for Kimberly Adams. So, just to recap where things stand, the U.S. says Iran violated a memorandum of understanding when it attacked three tankers in the Strait of Hormuz. And so the U.S. says it launched airstrikes against 80 targets in Iran and canceled a waiver allowing Iran to sell oil. Iran says that and Israeli attacks on southern Lebanon were violations, and Iran targeted 85 U.S. military sites around the Persian Gulf. President Trump says the ceasefire is, quote, over, but that talks can continue. So that is where we are at. Oil prices are up 4.5% this morning. We've got Dan Coatsworth here to talk about the economic ripple effects. He's head of markets at the UK-based investment platform AJ Bell. Hi, Dan.
2: Good morning to you.
9: So let's talk about oil prices, because that feeds in, as we have seen, to everything, you know, from fertilizer and food to transportation. Oil prices had fallen at one point very close to where they were before the war. Is that progress just about to be out the window? What happens to oil prices now?
2: I mean, as we're speaking, you know, you're looking 5-6% jump in a single day. I mean, this is the market stepping back with, you know, quite sort of alarmed by what's going on. For Donald Trump to come out and essentially say the ceasefire is over, it has really shocked people. And of course, people are now asking the question, saying like, well, hang on a minute. I thought that, you know, oil prices coming back would suggest that the Strait of Hormuz was, it was reopening. We were seeing ships going through, but now essentially saying, well, there's a major risk to traffic flowing through the Strait of Hormuz again. And so therefore, the attention switches back to concerns about oil supplies going forward. Of course, that's why the price is jumping up. I mean, you know, for a one-day movement, we haven't seen this for a while, because whilst it feels like, you know, we've been going for months and months where oil's actually been trading really high, it has been, you know, it's been falling quite a lot recently. So, yeah, just to the point where everyone thought this is, you know, everything seems to be near a resolution. It's like we've torn up a piece of paper and we've got to start again.
9: Are ships going through at all right now?
2: So what's been happening is there has been some traffic, but part of the reason why Donald Trump has sort of said that ceasefire over is because there were some attacks on commercial ships going through the Strait of Hormuz a couple of days ago. So I think that the idea that, you know, the traffic is flowing freely, it was never going to return to normal at the click of a finger. There's been some traffic going through, but now, of course, the question mark is anything going to go through now?
9: Consumers had been getting some relief at the gas pump. The average price of gas has fallen in recent weeks in the U.S. down to $3.80 a gallon. How quickly does an escalation like what we're seeing take to show up at the gas pump?
2: The normal trend is for as soon as sort of oil prices go up, you'd see immediately at the gas pump for those prices to go up. What you typically see is a lag for when oil prices fall. It still costs motorists a lot more, you know, before they can see those savings. So, yeah, unfortunately, you'll probably feel it in your pocket very soon. If you go up to fill up today, you'll see it. Of course, the other thing is that, you know, oil prices having come back in recent weeks, that should have been positive for consumer sentiment, for people sort of feeling a bit more perhaps willing to go and spend money in the shops. It might be good for businesses thinking about investing in the future, because now these sort of oil prices going back up again, that sort of puts question markers like, do I need to sort of worry, perhaps spend a little less when I go to shops? And businesses are going, well, you know, we're back to uncertainty. Do I pause on any sort of major investment plans or any hiring plans? So this is quite a significant event, and I think markets will be watching to see if this is just a one-day knee-jerk reaction, or actually are we now back into the territory where we could see multiple days in a row where cost pressures go up again.
9: Dan Coatsworth, head of markets at the UK-based investment platform AJ Bell. Dan, thank you so much.
2: And you're welcome.
9: All right, let's do the numbers. Dow, S&P, and NASDAQ futures are all down in the 5 to 7/10% range, with Dow futures down 434 points. The yield on the 10-year Treasury is at 4.56%.
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9: Chaos in the Strait of Hormuz is threatening a new round of inflationary pressure, and it turns out consumers have kind of been bracing for this. The Federal Reserve Bank of New York has this survey where they ask people what they expect inflation to do, and yeah, they expect it to be bad, 3.7% over the next year, and that was when consumers were mildly optimistic about gas prices. Marketplace's Henry Epp reports on why we think prices might keep climbing and why that matters.
10: Typically, if gas prices fall, consumers temper their expectations for inflation in the near term. But that's not happening right now, says Sarah House, an economist at Wells Fargo, because we've just gotten so used to seeing one price increase after another.
11: If it wasn't media headlines about tariff-related cost increases, then it was gasoline. If it wasn't egg prices, it's beef prices.
10: And that's giving us this sense that prices are just going to keep rising, which is a big deal, because if we think prices are going to go up, that can cause them to go up.
12: So inflation expectations are one of those places where belief can create its own reality.
10: Justin Wolfers is a professor of economics and public policy at the University of Michigan. For example, consumers might go buy cars or appliances now if they think those things will get more expensive. That can drive up demand and push prices higher. Or workers will ask for raises to handle higher prices.
12: My boss gives me the raise, and all of a sudden my boss has to raise his or her prices.
10: One difference between this current bout of inflation and the one we went through after the pandemic, there aren't as many open jobs, says Omer Sharif at Inflation Insights.
13: This is not the kind of labor market where you can really kind of push wage demands like you were able to do in 2022 or 2021.
10: And that could hold inflation back, Sharif says, though it's not an ideal situation for workers. I'm Henry Epp for Marketplace.
9: And in New York, I'm Sabri Benishore with the Marketplace Morning Report. 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
3: On this hot Wednesday morning, sunny, 82 degrees currently. We're expecting a high today around 94. Heat index value as high as 107. We do have that 30% chance of showers and thunderstorms steaming things up. 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
1: Good morning. The pressure on Graham Plattner to end his Senate bid in Maine keeps growing. In this hour, we'll speak with a former state senator who once campaigned with Plattner and now stands ready to replace him. It's Morning Edition from NPR News.
19: A mixed state revenue report. That story and more is coming your way on Louisiana News.
1: Brands are paying millions of dollars to be an official partner of the FIFA Men's World Cup. I'm Michelle Martin.
20: And I'm A. Martinez. To ensure that those brands get a return on their investment, FIFA promises a clean stadium, meaning no exposure for anyone else. Also, former Interior Secretary Deb Haaland, the first Native American cabinet secretary, is out with a new memoir. And we look at the rise of artificial intelligence in election ads. It's Wednesday, July 8th. In comics, Superman's birthday is Leap Day. But today, the man who plays him on screen, David Cornsweet, is 33 years old. News is next.
21: Live from NPR News in Washington, I'm Windsor Johnston. President Trump delivered some of his sharpest rhetoric yet against Iran, declaring the ceasefire over and casting doubt on any near-term diplomatic breakthrough. His comments came just hours after U.S. strikes on Iranian military targets. NPR's Danielle Kurtzleben reports Trump spoke from the NATO summit in Turkey today.
22: He said he considers the ceasefire finished, and he had more harsh words for Iran's leadership
15: after that. Let's listen.
16: I think it's over. I don't want to deal with them anymore, but they're scum.
15: However, he didn't quite say that talks are over. When a reporter asked him if talks would continue, he said this.
16: I don't care. They can talk, but I think they're wasting their time. They're a bunch of lying guys.
15: So long story short, things are pretty unclear right now. Now, meanwhile, Trump also criticized fellow NATO members in Europe for not assisting the U.S. more in their war with Iran, as he has done in the past.
21: NPR's Danielle Kurtzleben reporting from Ankara. Oil prices soared more than 5% to about $78 per barrel after the president said the ceasefire with Iran was over. A new lawsuit accuses the Department of Homeland Security of sharing asylum application details with the Iranian government. NPR's Jimena Bustillo reports the allegations are based on interviews with detainees.
17: Lawyers with the left-leaning Public Citizen Litigation Group argue that the administration began sharing information about the applications with Iran in March 2025. Michael Kirkpatrick is an attorney with Public Citizen.
18: Information within an asylum application cannot be shared, particularly with the government that the individual is fleeing.
17: In a statement provided to NPR, ICE says the allegations that ICE shared asylum application records with the Iranian government are false. Kirkpatrick says the Trump administration has so far sent 3 deportation flights and over 100 people to Iran. Others have been deported to so-called third countries like Panama and the Central African Republic. Jimena Bustillo, NPR News, Washington.
21: The International Olympic Committee has opened the door to Russia's return to competition. NPR's Brian Mann reports the reversal could come in time for the Los Angeles Summer Games in 2028.
22: After Russia's full-scale invasion of Ukraine in 2022, the IOC hit Russia and Belarus with tough sanctions. Speaking at a press conference yesterday, IOC President Kirsty Coventry said Russian athletes shouldn't be blamed for Moscow's actions.
23: We don't condone any wars, including this one. I don't believe athletes should pay the price.
22: Now, Coventry says some restrictions will remain in place, at least for now. The Russian flag and national anthem still aren't allowed at Olympic events, but the IOC has signaled that too could change before the LA Games.
21: NPR's Brian Mann reporting. 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
19: It's 4 minutes past eight. In news, state tax collections increased month over month in May, but they're overall still lagging compared to last year's pace. That's according to latest figures from the state's Department of Revenue. Reporter Brooke Thorington has more.
24: The report says the state collected just over $1 billion in May, an increase of nearly $110 million from April. Month-to-month figures show the bump was supported by an increase in individual income taxes, along with stronger sales and severance taxes. However, major state revenues this year remain down year over year by more than $800 million. That's due to lower personal income and corporate tax rates passed in 2024. The decreased revenue forecast by the Revenue Estimating Conference is Governor Jeff Landry's reasoning for not funding teacher pay raises, and it's also cited as why he vetoed a bill to give more compensation to exonerees. In Baton Rouge, I'm Brooke Thorington.
19: A new study has found drivers in Louisiana spend the highest percentage of their income on auto insurance in the nation. Rob Bott, an insurance analyst with online spending platform LendingTree, says Louisiana drivers spend on average over 6% of their gross income on auto insurance, compared to less than 3% nationwide.
25: Insurance rates are high in Louisiana. Statewide, the state has the second highest average rate. And then incomes are not as high as they are in other states.
19: The LendingTree study found that the average Louisiana driver spends $327 a month on auto insurance, compared to a median gross monthly income of $5,300. Louisiana's workforce participation growth tied for the most in the nation. Almost 60% of the working age population is in the labor force, according to a press release from the state. That's nearly a percent increase from last year, accounting for almost 33,000 new workers. Louisiana Works Secretary Susie Schoen says workforce participation is a key economic indicator.
26: It really does tie pretty strongly to poverty rates and heavy reliance on social benefits programs and things like that.
19: The national labor workforce participation rate declined by 0.6%, while Louisiana was one in five states to see an increase. New Orleans rapper and actor Mystical has been transferred to the Louisiana State Prison to serve a 20-year rape sentence. Mystical, whose legal name is Michael Tyler, spent the last 4 years in the Ascension Parish Jail while his case moved through the court system. State Senator Larry Selders passed away at the age of 44. Selders, a Democrat, was elected to the state Senate in 2025 after serving 5 years in the state House. He had been hospitalized for heart troubles back in May. In a social media post, Governor Jeff Landry called Selders a gentle giant who was respected by all. That's news. I'm Bob Pavlovich.
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2: It's Morning Edition from NPR News. I'm A. Martinez in Los Angeles, California.
1: And I'm Michelle Martin in Washington, D.C. Good morning. The U.S. Senate race in Maine is at the center of a political storm with national implications.
2: It's been more than 36 hours since Democrat Graham Platner said he was weighing his options for his Senate campaign following allegations of sexual assault. Now, he hasn't made an announcement yet, but Democrats in Maine and around the country appear to be ready to move on from Platner.
1: In a few minutes, we'll hear from a former Maine state senator who could replace Platner if he drops out. But first, political correspondent Kevin Miller with Maine Public is here to bring us up to speed on this story. Good morning, Kevin.
4: Hello, Michelle. Thanks for having me on.
1: Thanks for coming. So, Kevin, Graham Platner's campaign to unseat Republican Senator Susan Collins has been dogged by numerous controversies, but this time seems different. Now there's a steady call for him to drop out. Why is that?
4: Yeah, you're right. He's had these controversies, but he's always been able to rise above it, usually by saying those things happened years before. He received treatment for PTSD from his four combat tours in Iraq and Afghanistan. But then a former romantic partner accused him earlier this week of sexually assaulting her just 5 years ago. And even though his populist message has clearly resonated with many voters, those latest accusations were sort of the red line for state Democratic leaders and many of his national allies.
1: And from what we're hearing, it seems that Democratic leaders are just not waiting for Platner to officially withdraw.
4: No, they're not. And that's because they only have until July 27th to name a new nominee. And Platner has to drop out by Monday to make that possible. Party leaders have been kind of quietly putting together their succession plans, if you will, and consulting with their lawyers. They said last night that they're committed to a, quote, open and transparent process, but they haven't provided the details yet of how that would work out. So, for instance, will they hold a new state convention, caucuses around the state? You know, who exactly gets to decide?
1: And these are thorny issues, given that there is lingering resentment in the Democratic Party over 2024 and how the National Party handled President Biden's withdrawal.
4: Yeah, exactly. I think it's safe to say that party leaders really want to avoid being viewed as handpicking a so-called establishment candidate during an election when they really need huge turnout among Democrats and independents to defeat Susan Collins.
1: But it does sound like potential candidates are starting to come forward. So who are the biggest names?
4: Well, we just had two hotly contested Democratic primaries for governor and a U.S. House seat about a month ago. Many of those folks are contenders. One is the former Maine Senate President, Troy Jackson. He's a logger from the very northern tip of Maine and an unabashed progressive who has spent years pushing some of the same ideas as Platner. Things like Medicare for all, workers' rights, higher taxes on billionaires. Another progressive is our current Secretary of State, Shenna Bellows. She's made national headlines pushing back against President Trump. And then there's Dr. Nirav Shah, who headed the state's COVID-19 response and was second in charge at the U.S. CDC for a time.
1: And, of course, the context here that Democrats really want to take back the Senate. And experts have been saying to win the Senate back that Democrats have to defeat Collins in Maine. So are national groups affecting this internal debate in Maine?
4: I'd say it's unclear at this point, but they're definitely trying. The Senate Majority PAC, which is the big super PAC for Democratic Senate candidates, they've said it would only continue investing tens of millions of dollars in Maine if Platner withdraws. And then yesterday we saw the group Our Revolution, which is a spinoff of Bernie Sanders' campaign, endorse Troy Jackson. But I'd say kind of it's a tightrope for these national groups to walk because Maine is a fairly independent state. where Plattner was so popular because of his loud anti-DC establishment message.
1: That is Kevin Miller with Maine Public. Kevin, thanks so much for sharing this reporting with us.
4: Thank you.
20: As you just heard, Troy Jackson is a logger who served two decades as a Democratic state lawmaker in Maine. He previously campaigned with Plattner and could replace him if he drops out. We wanted to hear directly from Jackson, so we reached him in northern Maine this morning. Troy, you said on CNN that you think Graham Plattner will indeed do the right thing and drop out. What makes you so sure?
7: Well, I just think that over time, Graham was talking about the movement, you know, building something that lasted past him. And I don't think he thought this was how it was going to come down. But, you know, that's what he was talking about. And so I do think that he'll step down because it is bigger than him.
20: What would you think of Plattner if he doesn't end his campaign?
7: Well, I would think it would be incredibly self-serving. You know, at this point, unfortunately for him, I mean, many people have left his support. You know, he's just not going to win. He's going to leave us with another 6 years of income tax cuts for billionaires and no health insurance and stuff like that. And I just think that he understands that and he'll you know, do the right thing.
20: So you think that if he stays in the race, he will not defeat Susan Collins?
7: No, I don't believe so at all.
20: Troy, why do you think Graham Plattner has become a bit of a moral litmus test for Democrats?
7: Well, I don't really know. I mean, I think Graham was speaking about issues that were really important to a lot of people in the state, in this country, Medicare for all, prescription drugs, workers' rights. I mean, and these are things that we don't hear from D.C. very often. We don't even hear in a state like Maine very often. I mean, something that I've fought my entire life for and you know, I've been stymied so many times, stymied by Susan Collins. And I think that maybe people overlook some things because the message was right. I believe his message was right, too. You know, I don't really know. All I know is that, you know, we need somebody in this country that's willing to fight for everyday working class Mainers.
20: Yeah, I think a lot of Democrats are wrestling with, Troy, is that, yeah, maybe they want to control the Senate, but at what cost?
7: Yeah, I imagine that's very true. But when you look at, you know, who we have as a president and stuff like that, it all seems to be very fleeting in some respects. But for many of us, the sexual assault allegation, you know, was the end.
20: Troy, let's talk about you for a minute. You got support from a group founded by Senator Bernie Sanders, Our Revolution, but you did lose your Democratic primary for governor of Maine. So what makes you the best candidate to take on incumbent Republican Susan Collins?
7: I think the fact that, you know, I've been working on these issues for a long time and that even though I did lose that primary, I won Northern Maine, which is a very rural Republican area. I won two of the biggest cities, Bangor and Portland. I mean, if you look at it on a statewide basis, you know, I'm the only candidate that actually won from north to south. The message that Graham's campaign was going with has been my message forever. I think it's easy transition to continue fighting for those things.
20: Troy, you've been in Maine politics for decades. If Graham Plattner indeed suspends his campaign, the party will choose a replacement. If it's you, how do you wind up avoiding the kind of blowback that former Vice President Kamala Harris faced about a general election vote for a candidate that wasn't chosen by the voters?
7: Sure. Well, I believe in the will of voters big time. I mean, referendums and things like that here in Maine is something I always follow because I believe in that. We don't have time for a primary per our rules. But I do think that we have to come up with the most open, transparent way to actually do this. I would rather lose a transparent process than you know, be picked by something that I knew was shady and was an insider-driven deal. So I'm pushing the party to have the most transparent process that we can, the most inclusive, the most people. But we have to figure out something that allows as many people as possible to get into this and make the discussion happen for whoever's going to be the nominee.
20: During your gubernatorial campaign, you were endorsed by the Democratic Socialists of America. What would you say to moderate Democrats who worry that the DSA's agenda and maybe you by association might be too far left for them?
7: I was on the ballot three times with Donald Trump when he won the presidency and I won my elections. I think people know that I fight for everyday people. I fight for economics. That's my agenda. If it it lined up oftentimes with the DSA, but I'm fighting for working class people, poor people, small business owners, people that have a shot in this economy, and we don't right now.
2: Troy Jackson is the former president of Maine's State Senate. Troy, thank you very much for the time.
7: Hey, thank you very much. Appreciate it.
1: Prosecutors in the Charlie Kirk murder case in Utah have introduced previously unreleased video evidence. Yesterday was day two of an expected week-long court hearing. The state has to convince a judge there's enough evidence to bring suspected shooter Tyler Robinson to trial on aggravated murder charges. Sean Higgins with member station KUER was in the courtroom.
3: Robinson was dressed in plain clothes but in ankle shackles and only one hand free. He showed little emotion throughout the day, only occasionally taking notes or whispering with his defense team. He has yet to enter a plea to the charges against him, which include aggravated murder and six other counts. Yesterday, a big focus was on surveillance video taken on and near the Utah Valley University campus where Kirk was shot in September. Video recorded the day of and after the shooting. David Hull, the state's lead investigator in the case, testified the video shows Robinson arriving around 8:30 in the morning, moving around campus, and eventually escaping the scene shortly after Kirk was shot at 12:23 in the afternoon.
8: What are we seeing now?
9: Mr. Robinson lowering and jumping off of the roof of the Losi building onto the grass area, and then moving away towards campus drive. He appears to be carrying some kind of an object in his hand at this time.
3: Previously, only still images and short clips of the footage were released to the public. Prosecutors and defense attorneys also sparred over the line between religion and politics. The state is claiming Robinson deliberately targeted Kirk for his political views. Defense attorney Richard Novak objected to an affidavit submitted by the prosecution. In it, a colleague of Kirk describes in detail Kirk's alleged feelings on a wide range of political and religious issues.
10: There's a constitutional concern that this type of evidence being sanctioned by the court is going to suggest to the jury pool that this is a case about religion. This is not a case about religion. The state doesn't even allege this is a case about religion. The state alleges one enhancement based on Mr. Robinson's perceptions of Mr. Kirk's political expression.
3: Utah District Judge Tony Graff provisionally admitted the affidavit, pending a final decision at a later date. He did not release it to the public. Today is expected to bring testimony from the lead law enforcement officer on the state's evidence response team. The hearing is scheduled to last through Friday. For NPR News, I'm Sean Higgins in Salt Lake City.
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11: It's 8:19. Just ahead on Morning Edition, former Secretary of the Interior Deb Haaland is the only Native American woman to serve as a cabinet secretary.
12: We have more of a voice than we've ever had, but the struggle is real and we need more voices at the table.
11: Haaland now hopes to become the nation's first Native woman to be elected governor in New Mexico. A conversation with Haaland just ahead.
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1: This is Morning Edition from NPR News. I'm Michelle Martin.
2: And I'm A. Martinez. Deb Holland's roots in New Mexico go back well beyond the founding of this country.
12: My ancestors, you know, the Pueblo Indians, were the first, essentially the first inhabitants of New Mexico and other parts of the Southwest.
2: Holland counts with a few firsts of her own. In 2018, she became one of the first two Native women elected to Congress alongside Representative Charisse Davids of Kansas. A few years later, then-President Joe Biden nominated Holland to lead the Department of Interior, making her the country's first Native American cabinet secretary. Now, she's arguing her case to voters in New Mexico as she hopes to become the country's first Native American woman to be elected governor. I recently spoke with Deb Holland about her new memoir, A Voice Like Mine, and in it, she looks back at the winding road from working at a bakery in Albuquerque to a life in politics.
12: And I wasn't raised to be a public servant. Maybe a public servant like my parents were, right? My dad was a Marine. My mom worked for the Bureau of Indian Affairs. She was a civil servant. But I just thought of running for office all on my own. And so,
2: but there had to be something that pushed you, toward that. Like, well, yeah, this is something I got to do.
12: Well, I mean, in 2014, I ran for lieutenant governor in New Mexico, and it was a terrible year for Democrats. We lost in the general election, but after that, it made me want to run for state party chair of the Democratic Party of New Mexico so I could help us to get back on track.
2: So you're one of the first Native American women elected to Congress. Do you feel that pressure when you think about what you've been able to do and what you want to continue to do in public service?
12: It is kind of scary, and I feel like it's kind of my job to help people to recognize that they can do things, right? Yes, you can do it. You can do this. You can run for office. You know, we have more of a voice than we've ever had, but the struggle is real, and we need to keep doing that. That's why I'm saying we need more voices at the table. We need more voices at the decision-making table.
2: When you led the Department of Interior, you did focus on things such as restricting drilling and moving away from leasing public land just for pure extraction. Your successor in the Interior Department, Doug Burgum, is the opposite, increasing oil, natural gas, and mineral leasing on public lands. What does it mean, though, for the United States' natural resources if the policies that manage them shift that much depending on who's in the White House?
12: Well, it's sad because when you see what they've done, working to suppress clean energy projects and so forth. Clean energy increases folks' opportunities for energy, right? And I'll give you an example. When I was secretary, we put a lot of funding toward solar energy in a place like the Hopi Indian Reservation in Arizona. Many of those homes never had electricity. We can have a diversified energy portfolio if we will work hard to move our clean energy forward as well. And that's something that this administration is really working to hamper. And I just don't think that helps communities.
2: Is there any way to have an ideology-free approach to manage federal lands?
12: I think that's what we tried to do. We brought people to the table and talked to them before we made decisions. We were able to get a lot of our clean energy projects across the finish line because we really had people at the table and listened to them.
2: Now, one of the things I saw in the book is your recipe for green chili chicken pozole. I know that food and cooking are a big part of your life. Why that recipe in particular? And I think you got other recipes in there too.
12: Sure. So the green chili chicken pozole I started making when I was in law school. I just, you know, thought up the recipe myself and I would make it and we'd sell it by the bowl in the forum of UNM School of Law. And so that's why I included it there, because it was a favorite of the law students in the class of 2006.
2: Oh, so okay. I was wondering about that because I know that you run marathons. First of all, are you still running? I know that you're technically running for governor of New Mexico, but I'm saying, are you actually hitting the road, the pavement?
12: Yes, I am. You know, not as often as I'd like, but I love running. It's especially great if I can, you know, go to the foothills of the Sandias or the Bosque Trail in Albuquerque. And yeah, it's very peaceful, right? You hear a lot of birds early in the morning, and it's just lovely.
2: You know, America is 250 years old, and for much of that time, Native Americans have fought for land, sovereignty, and rights. And as you've mentioned in the book, you are a citizen of the Laguna Pueblo Tribe of New Mexico. So wondering, Secretary, how do you reflect on the complicated legacy between the United States and Native tribes?
12: Yeah, our country is all ancestral homelands of Native Americans, of indigenous people, indigenous to North America. And we love our land, and we celebrate it every day, right? We don't need an anniversary, 250th anniversary to celebrate. The bones of our ancestors are buried here. We, you know, we have an obligation to those ancestors. So, you know, when I think about the 250th anniversary of the United States, I think that sometimes we've regressed in the way we're supposed to treat people. And so I hope that in our own individual capacities that we recognize what our obligation is as a United States citizen. It's to care for our land, it's to care for each other. And that's likely how I will try to celebrate the 250th anniversary.
2: That is former Interior Secretary Deb Haaland. She's the author of A Voice Like Mine. Thank you very much for joining us.
12: Thank you so much for having me.

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1: 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It's 8:29. Currently here in Baton Rouge, sunny, 84 degrees, warming right on up. We're moving toward a high of 94 today. Heat index value is high as 107. Cloudy evening, gradually clearing, overnight low in the upper 70s. We do have a 30% chance of showers this afternoon as well. The news is next.
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5: Live from NPR News in Washington, I'm Dave Mattingly. President Trump says the ceasefire with Iran is over. That's what the president told reporters at the NATO summit in Turkey today, where he lashed out at Iranian leaders, describing them as liars and sick people. Trump's remarks came hours after Iran attacked three commercial ships in the Strait of Hormuz, prompting the U.S. military to strike more than 80 Iranian targets. NPR's Hadil Al-Shalchi has more from Ankara.
6: Speaking to the press and standing alongside the Secretary General of NATO, President Trump said,
7: I think it's over. I don't want to deal with them anymore. They're scum.
6: However, Trump did not rule out talks continuing to permanently end the war. There was no immediate response from the Iranian government. Ceasefire talks were meant to restart after the Ayatollah Ali Khamenei's funeral ends. Trump ordered the U.S. attack against Iranian air defense systems and radars from the summit, and U.S. Central Command said it was for Iranian attacks against commercial ships in the Strait of Hormuz. Iran did not claim responsibility for those attacks. Hadil Al-Shalchi, NPR News, Ankara.
5: Later in Ankara, Trump said the U.S. military is probably going to hit Iran hard again tonight. He made that comment ahead of talks with Ukraine's president. Stocks on Wall Street opened lower moments ago following the president's comments about Iran. This is NPR News. A new study finds many health insurance companies in the U.S. will be raising premiums next year for Affordable Care Act plans. NPR's Selena Simmons-Duffin says that's on top of steep price hikes this year.
8: After several years of affordable premiums and high enrollment, the Affordable Care Act marketplaces like healthcare.gov are under new management. Republicans in Congress did not renew billions in extra federal subsidies that had been keeping premium costs down, and so costs for many people shot up at the beginning of the year. About one in five enrollees could not afford these higher premiums and dropped their coverage. Now, a preliminary analysis of insurance filings finds that insurance rates will be going up again next year by a median of 14%, according to the health research organization KFF. The millions of people who buy their health insurance in the marketplace often don't have any alternative source of coverage. Selena Simmons-Duffin, NPR News.
5: A court in Berlin has sentenced a German doctor to life in prison for killing 15 of his patients under palliative care. Prosecutors had accused the 41-year-old doctor of setting fires at victims' homes to cover up his crimes. A former Wisconsin judge is being sentenced today for helping an immigrant without legal status to evade federal officers. Hannah Dugan faces up to 5 years in prison. I'm Dave Mattingly, NPR News in Washington.
1: It's 8:33. Here's your Baton Rouge area news. The city of Killeen in Livingston Parish was out without water for nearly 4 days after what officials described as a critical failure in the water system. WBRZ reports the water was cleared to drink on Tuesday afternoon. This is the latest in the city's troubles with private company Magnolia Water. New street name signs are popping up in St. George in two colors, blue and white, both predominantly featuring the city's logo. St. George, Georgia councilperson Drew Merle told WBRZ the colors are meant to help drivers navigate with blue signed streets going north and south, white signed streets east and west. Another hot day ahead of us. Our high today, 94. Heat index value is high as 107. Currently, it's sunny and 84 degrees. That's your Baton Rouge Area News. I'm Karen Henderson.
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10: 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I'm Michelle Martin in Washington, D.C.
11: And I'm A. Martinez in Los Angeles, California. Fans sitting down to a World Cup match at Boston Stadium, typically known as Gillette Stadium, noticed little squares of blue tape on their seatbacks, perfectly sized to cover up the name of the shaving company. That is just one example of how hard venues have to work to satisfy FIFA's demand for no free advertising at the World Cup. Host cities must deliver what's called a clean stadium. No logos, no ads for anything other than official FIFA sponsors. And in a world where stadiums are also billboards for brands, that can be a tall order. Here to talk about this is Andrew Rome, professor of marketing at Loyola Marymount University. So yeah, these stadiums go through great lengths to try and make these changes. For example, San Francisco Bay Area Stadium, typically known as Levi Stadium, they go beyond just the signage on the outside. They're actually covering the logos of the brand names of the ketchup bottles in the press box. That is quite the feat. So why is FIFA such a stickler about all this?
12: Yeah, I mean, what we're watching play out in this World Cup is essentially a billion-dollar branding standoff. And I think the perfect irony here is that brands like FIFA have tried to silence the, you know, brands that actually may be getting more attention than some of the brands that are official FIFA sponsors that have paid to be there. So on one hand, we can understand the case for FIFA's debranding policy. It's rooted in commercial logic, like official sponsors like Adidas, Coca-Cola, Visa, they pay millions of dollars for their four-year partnership deals. So there's this fairness argument that it would be unfair to allow a brand like Gillette to benefit from stadium exposure for free when a direct competitor like Unilever has paid for that exclusivity.
11: But if I'm, say, the leader of a company that has paid $200 million for a 20-year naming rights deal with a stadium, I expect my money to get me something out of that. Why can't all of a sudden I demand that I have my money's worth for this?
12: You bring up a really good point. And, you know, on the other hand, FIFA's execution at this World Cup has bordered on the extreme. And that's where its policy, its debranding, its clean stadium policy begins to undermine itself. And I think the deeper problem here is what I would call the iron fist paradox in brand control, especially today in 2026 with the widespread usage of social media. The more aggressively an organization tries to suppress a brand, the more attention it draws to that brand. Using the example of trying to erase the Levi brand from its own stadium, in doing so, it actually handed Levi's a global marketing opportunity and moment that money could never have bought.
11: Yeah, same thing with Gillette, right? Because the Gillette company posted a computer-generated image of its logo on the Boston Stadium covered in shaving cream. So, I mean, some brands, I guess, that's the whole point of what marketers do. You figure out a way around it and still get the same kind of a bang for your buck.
12: Yeah, I think the brilliance of what Levi's and Gillette and others have done is that they have inserted themselves very organically or naturally into a cultural moment and a cultural experience. For instance, Levi's didn't just post about the way they covered their stadium logo. They took that same covered logo and they went global with it, using it in stores in Paris, London, Hong Kong, in the same white covering. So you can cover the logo, but it becomes its own conversation.
11: Andrew Rome, professor of marketing at Loyola Marymount University. Thank you very much.
12: Thank you. Appreciate it.
11: And a note, Levi Strauss & Company is a financial supporter of NPR.
13: Advanced tools using artificial intelligence are changing the face of political satire. Colin Jackson of the Michigan Public Radio Network has this look at what the rise in AI-generated content could mean.
14: The Los Angeles mayoral race may have set the tone for AI content this year, with videos like a viral ad portraying candidate Spencer Pratt as Batman taking on California's political establishment.
15: You can do it, Spencer!
14: Pratt's not the only one portrayed by AI. Here's a fake video making fun of Democratic Michigan Governor Gretchen Whitmer and California Governor Gavin Newsom.
15: Can you believe it's been 8 years already?
16: I guess time flies when you're getting rich off the taxpayers.
14: Again, that's AI and not real. Michigan is one of 30 states that regulates the use of AI in election materials. Democratic State Representative Penelope Cernoglou co-sponsored that law.
17: We didn't exactly know how the technology would evolve or anticipate some of the, negative uses that people would come up with.
14: One of her concerns was fake content tricking voters into thinking a candidate said or did something they hadn't. Instead, Michigan's seeing more over-the-top satire. Think a Senate candidate made to look buff, or a Republican gubernatorial candidate chasing down Democrats with a tractor. Or a group of Republican candidates and insiders making puns about gubernatorial candidate Mike Cox's name. Finally, again, yes, not real. Something.
18: Vote for Cox.
19: Vote for Cox.
20: Vote for Cox.
21: That could have easily been made to be a video where those same people look very real and say things that are serious but damning of their positions and their campaigns.
14: Republican State Representative Matthew Bierlein credits the AI law, which he also co-sponsored, for avoiding a worse outcome. That goal drove the policy group Public Citizen to help write Michigan and several other states' AI election content laws. Michigan's law generally requires disclaimers for AI-generated political content. It's only been used once when a state Senate candidate sued over being wrongly portrayed. Ilana Beller with Public Citizen worries about the normalization of AI material in our elections, especially when 20 states don't have laws to stop what she describes as a nightmare scenario of AI tricks swinging an election. Plus, AI can be a double-edged sword, she said, where it provides a scapegoat for real criticism.
22: It creates cover for actual bad actors who we do have actual proof of doing something wrong to say, oh no, that video is fake, that audio recording is fake, I didn't actually do that thing.
14: Scott Babois-Brennan directs the Center on Technology Policy at New York University. While not all AI-generated content in politics is parody, he sees those videos in particular as a continuation of a centuries-old tradition of political satire. He says it's important to name what makes this moment different.
23: It's the scope, the scale, maybe? Like, the speed at which these things can be done, maybe the realism, which is a weird sort of concept when you're talking about things that are obviously fake.
14: Brennan says political ads usually don't change voters' minds about candidates. And he's not so sure AI-specific laws are making all that much difference. For one, he says research has shown voters typically don't notice disclaimer labels in ads to begin with. Brennan recommends lawmakers look at policies from a technology-neutral perspective.
23: If we're concerned about, for example, fake deceptive content, then it shouldn't matter if it's AI generated or Photoshop generated or an actor. What matters is the deception that's happening.
14: So far, candidates embracing AI content have seen mixed results. There's still a lot more campaigning to go until the general election in November. So voters can probably expect more AI content, and with it, some answers and clues about what the future of AI in elections could bring. For NPR News, I'm Colin Jackson in Lansing, Michigan.

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We'll get more on that story just ahead. Sunny and hot today, our high 94. Heat index value as high as 107. Cloudy evening, overnight low in the upper 70s. Currently it's sunny and 85 degrees.

0: 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And by Louisiana State Museum, featuring the We the People, America in the 21st Century photography exhibition, showing now through January 2027 at the air-conditioned Capitol Park Museum.
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4: Good morning, May Martinez. England's soccer team have been nearly perfect this World Cup, and after their win south of the border against Mexico, they've made it to the quarterfinal. Their secret weapon, superstar Ed Sheeran. The A team got a private performance from Sheeran before the knockout stage. Sheeran has made a tradition to visit them and sing his song Castle on the Hill. Sheeran couldn't be happier with the team's performance, and he says if you're picking against them, don't. It's Morning Edition.
5: 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They now offer Duck.ai, where users can chat privately with AI. 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
6: This is Morning Edition from NPR News. I'm Michelle Martin.
4: And I'm A. Martinez. The push to eat local has grown for more than three decades, encouraging people to eat food from nearby farms and food producers. One woman in Appalachian, Ohio, hopes to do the same with clothes by building a regional textile economy. 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
7: Sweat drips down Gavin Schumart's forehead as he leans over a large sheet at the Hocking Hills Garment Center, a local textile manufacturing facility in Ohio. He does his best to keep the animal calm despite the razor moving around its body.
8: Sheep shearing is the hardest thing I've ever done in my life.
7: He works for Altitude Shearing, one of about 400 shearing companies nationwide. And Schumard is in high demand as older shearers age out.
8: One year I sheared around 13,000.
7: In Ohio, the shearing business typically takes place in the northern area of the state, where there are more farms. Artist Lisa Hines in southeast Appalachian, Ohio, uses local wool for her yarn and embroidery floss. Farms there are smaller and more spread out, so she says Schumard's company was a rare find.
9: Those established shearers from the north don't generally come down here.
7: It's one of many problems Hines hopes to solve in her quest to make clothes local again. She's the founder of the Southeast Ohio Fiber Shed. The organization helps tackle systemic challenges for textile production in the region.
9: We're supposed to help identify what our resources are, find the gaps, and fill those gaps.
7: More than half of the material used in clothes today, including polyester and nylon, comes from plastic and often ends up in landfills after only a few years. And Hines, who sells locally sourced yarn, says there is a demand for something more durable and sustainable, a demand that could be met by cultivating sources for local fiber, like wool. She says most farms in Ohio re-sheep for meat, and they're throwing away fleece that could be worth saving.

0: there's use for this wool. It's just, it's an education piece of how to take care of your field so that the fleece remains good enough to do something with.
1: Over time, Heinz has built relationships with farmers who sell her their fleece. But there's another supply chain problem to grapple with, a shortage of fiber mills that process wool into yarn. Lots of local mills shut down as a result of the pandemic. Now waitlists can stretch 1 to 2 years. So Heinz put some of her wool to other uses. In her home, a machine the size of a table uses hundreds of needles to compress the fleece into sheets she can use for products like pot scrubbers or boot liners.
0: And then there's these rollers. Let's see.
1: In her dream scenario, the fiber shed will own its own mill one day and help farmers grow natural fibers like flax or hemp. For now, Heinz is focused on making connections. The organization recently held its first meetup earlier this year. Coral Waddell, a local fashion designer, attended. She says there's a growing interest in producing clothes locally.
2: I think it is a movement, and I think people are interested in getting back to community and back to the roots and really understanding how things work.
1: A movement that she hopes will inspire future textile makers to use natural fabrics that come from animals or plants closer to home. For NPR News, I'm Amanda Pirani in Southeast Ohio.

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1: And you are listening to Morning Edition. It's 8:49. Just ahead, beach towns along the Atlantic Ocean are adjusting to large amounts of seaweed that floats onto their beaches each summer. We'll have more on this story just ahead. This is Morning Edition.
2: Sunny and very hot weather coming our way for today. That high soaring to the middle 90s with a heat index, the field site temperature peaking at 107. A stray thunderstorm chance for the afternoon and evening, not everyone getting wet. Clearing through the night to low mid 70s. Some of those scattered thunderstorms returning by Thursday afternoon, the high middle 90s. We're right around 93 for the high on Friday with an uptick in the storm chances. Rounds of showers with thunderstorms likely for the weekend. I'm WRKF meteorologist Jennifer Naramore.
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0: You're listening to Morning Edition. I'm Bob Pavlovich. A Broadway classic filled with heart, humor, and unforgettable music returns to the stage in New Orleans. Summer Lyric Theater at Tulane is presenting La Cage aux Folles, the Tony Award-winning musical that features iconic songs by Jerry Herman, including the anthem I Am What I Am. And the show remains as relevant today as when it first premiered. Director Diane Lalla and actor Scott Sauber spoke with WWNO's Sarah Hennigan for more.
1: Diane, before we talk about this production, give us the elevator pitch. For someone who's never seen the play, what is the story about?
2: This is a story about a loving family who might look slightly different from what some people envision a family to be. It's two men who brought up their son, Jean-Michel, and it's a story of the love that a family has when the young man wants to marry. He happens to want to marry someone from a very conservative political background, as her father is a conservative senator. And so there's all the hijinks that goes on as they try to pass themselves off as what some people consider, you know, the normal family.
1: Right. And now the show premiered more than 40 years ago and was considered groundbreaking at the time. What made it so different and iconic then? And what strikes you about how audiences respond to it today, especially in a moment when conversations about identity and family and belonging remain so prominent?
2: Well, this was the first musical to ever be written that talked about the family with a same-sex union marriage. And so I think that was groundbreaking. And all the performers at the club where Albin, who is also known as Zaza, the performer, where Albin and George own the club, all those performers are in drag. And so I think that was groundbreaking. What I think still comes through in the piece, and what I find as I have watched other audiences see the show, that while some people might be surprised that this is two men in this relationship, by the time you're into the show, the whole audience is there with them, and you feel that wonderful family connection. I also think the music of the show really highlights and supports the feelings that are going on. It's such a beautiful, moving score, I think.
1: So Scott, Albin is a character audiences instantly fall in love with. He's funny, he's flamboyant and commanding, but he's also incredibly human. What was your way into understanding this character?
3: Well, the music, first of all, learning some of these songs in order to come in to audition for the role, you know, really resonates inside. You know, the message hits the heartstrings for myself, for anyone that hears it. And then once you get into the hilarity of the script, and we've been working together, Diane and I, on finding the humanity, but also the moments to really blow it up and and go for the hijinks and the hilarity. Plus having a wonderful dynamic partner to work with in Michael Paternostro. So we've really developed that relationship and found those moments where we can pull from reality, but then also hit the showmanship.
1: One of the stars of the show is very own host, your husband, Bob Pavlovich. What's it like working together?
2: We always have a good time. We do keep it very professional. I give him notes just like I give the other members notes. He'll come to me with questions. You know, all actors need reassurance that they're going in the right direction. I might happen to give him extra dance tutorials in the kitchen. But other than that, it's been really nice working together. And, you know, we both love theater. And so anytime we get to do it is great. And anytime we get to do it together is even better.
3: As an actor in the room working with the two of them, there's a certain sort of sense of humor and levity that comes out when they are communicating together. But it's also beautiful to witness the relationship of professionals But then when we step out or are on break, it's a whole different feeling in the room and situation. It's very kind and very loving, but it's also wonderful to be a part of.
1: For our listeners, it will be a whole new side of Bob Pavlovich. You have to go see it. So one of the emotional high points of the show, and we did mention I Am What I Am. Scott, every performer seems to bring something different to the song. What does it mean to you? What goes through your mind when you step into that moment each night?
3: You know, as an actor that grew up here in New Orleans, that has taken on this opportunity and been given big shoes to fill, there's an expectation, but also just the trust that's been put in me with the material and the relationship between Michael Paternostro and I. I get to stand on stage in a whole different character, dressed in a way I don't normally partake, and I get to really ask people to accept who I am, accept who this character is, and love this character through everything they're going through. Whether you can tolerate someone who's flamboyant, or you don't have patience for someone in a marriage like this, or you see yourself in that character, there's something in every single one of the verses of the song that says, I see you, you see me, and we have something we share.
1: And, you know, beneath all of the comedy and the glitz, it's what you've said. It's truly a love story that feels just timeless. What do you think audiences connect with most when they watch the relationship between the two of you unfold?
3: It is truly a human relationship.
1: Yeah.
3: I mean, this could be your best friend. This could be a spouse of 20 years. And, you know, what's beautiful is Michael and I have had the opportunity to work together before. So we came in with a little bit of a foundation, but he gives so much. He's so emotional. It's such a gift to work with him on stage that as a human, it's easy to build a relationship. And then as a character, we, you know, I think the two of them really do fall in love with each other and care and want to nurture this relationship, even 20 years deep, when we threaten and say, this is the end and I'm out and I'm moving on solo. There's something that says we'll always have each other, yeah, no matter what.
1: Summer Lyric Theater's production of La Cage Folle runs July 9th through the 12th at Tulane University. Diane Lala and Scott Sauber, thank you so much for joining us on Louisiana Considered and Break a Leg.
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4: It's 8:59 and you are listening to Morning Edition. We have sunshine, 87 degrees on this hot, already hot day, moving toward a high of 94 today. Heat index value as high as 107. Cloudy evening, overnight low in the upper 70s. We do have that 30% chance of rain this afternoon, steaming things up. 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
12: This is Jim Inkster coming today on Talk Louisiana. Busy show, much happening in the world. We're at war with Iran now, and it's 6 months, by the way. We'll talk about it with Mike Chittum and Mike Wolf also. Graham Plattner, the embattled candidate for the United States Senate in Maine, is on life support, at least his campaign is. Ken Paxton, revelations about him in Texas. We'll talk about this. And Mitch McConnell is nowhere to be found. He's in the hospital and hasn't been heard from in more than 3 weeks. Mike Chittum and Mike Wolf will opine. And Liz Merle, the Attorney General for the great state of Louisiana, has been indicted, and now the Supreme Court of Louisiana has stayed the order. Jerry Del Rio will catch us up on the world of real estate in Baton Rouge. Not a great market right now for sellers. And Dennis Dale McClain on the All-Star Game next week for Major League Baseball.
8: Live from NPR News in Washington, I'm Windsor Johnston. President Trump is threatening another round of attacks against Iran.
13: We hit them very hard last night. Very, very hard. Probably hit them hard again tonight. I'll give them a little warning. We're going to hit them hard tonight.
8: Speaking at the NATO summit in Turkey, Trump declared the U.S. ceasefire with Iran over after the two sides exchanged airstrikes across the Middle East overnight.
13: I think it's over. I don't want to deal with them anymore. They're scum. You know what scum is? They're scum. They're sick people. They're led by sick people. And they're vicious, violent people. And if they had a nuclear weapon, they'd use it.
8: The price of oil rose about 6% after Trump's comments on Iran, climbing to $78 per barrel. That's the highest level in more than 2 weeks. Stocks on Wall Street opened sharply lower this morning after renewed fighting between the U.S. and Iran. NPR's Scott Horsley reports the Dow Jones Industrial Average lost 530 points in early trading.
7: Crude oil prices jumped after President Trump declared an end to the shaky ceasefire with Iran. The U.S. launched strikes against dozens of targets along the Iranian coast in retaliation for attacks on several ships trying to cross the Strait of Hormuz. The renewed fighting could put more upward pressure on domestic energy prices. AAA says retail gas prices rose less than a penny a gallon overnight. A springtime spike in jet fuel prices has been costly for U.S. airlines. Newly released government figures show U.S. carriers spent more than $6 billion on jet fuel during the month of May. That's an 84% increase from the same month a year ago. Asian stocks were mixed overnight, down in Tokyo, Seoul, and Shanghai, but up in Hong Kong. Scott Horsley, NPR News, Washington.
8: Health officials in Gaza say airstrikes carried out by Israel have killed at least 8 Palestinians. NPR's Anas Baba reports the victims included 2 children and an official from an Egyptian aid group.
9: Health officials say Israeli airstrikes across Gaza killed 8 Palestinians on Tuesday at a time when thousands were watching Egypt play against Argentina in the World Cup. Those killed included 2 brothers ages 10 and 8 and an official with the Egyptian Relief Committee operating in Gaza. The aid organization says Mohammed al-Wahidi is its 4th official killed during the ceasefire. The Israeli military says it struck a Hamas operative traveling in a vehicle in northern Gaza and that it's reviewing reports that civilians were harmed. According to health officials, 1,080 Palestinians have been killed during the ceasefire in Gaza. Anas Baba, NPR News, Gaza.
8: A massive wildfire in southern Colorado continues to burn after destroying hundreds of homes and other buildings. Firefighters across the West are working to contain other large fires in Utah, New Mexico, Arizona, and Washington. This is NPR News.
0: It's 9:04. In news, Louisiana health officials are tracking 2 very different threats this summer, one in the Gulf, one on the produce aisle. Tanner O'Neill Riley has more.
10: Vibrio vulnificus thrives in warm coastal water, and last year Louisiana saw a record spike, 26 cases and 5 deaths. So far in 2026, Gulf Coast states are running below that pace, but health officials still warn, keep open wounds out of brackish water and skip raw oysters if you have liver disease, diabetes, or a weakened immune system. The bigger story right now is Cyclops Fora. The CDC counted 145 cases across 17 states in mid-June, Louisiana among them. Since then, a surge in Michigan alone has pushed the national total past 400 cases in 18 states. Researchers say it spreads through produce or water contaminated with feces. Health officials say wash fruit and vegetables carefully and watch for recall notices on bagged produce. In New Orleans, I'm Tanner O'Neill Riley.
0: A Baton Rouge judge has set a $180,000 bond for a woman accused of crashing a car on Interstate 110 and shooting at other drivers. As WAFB reports, Leila Habib made her first court appearance this week after her arrest Sunday. She faces attempted second-degree murder, among other charges. In a post on social media, Governor Landry identified Habib as an organizer of a recall effort against him and Attorney General Liz Murrell. Campaign organizers say Habib was a volunteer but had left the organization prior to her arrest and those charges being filed. That's a look at news. I'm Bob Pavlovich.
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12: This is Jim Inkster, and welcome to Talk Louisiana, originating from the Investar Tower in Baton Rouge. Your number is 877-217-5757, and emails go to talk@talklouisiana.org. In studio, two seasoned Louisiana politicos, Mike Chittum on the right, a stalwart for the President of the United States in three elections, and long before that, he was Republican before it was cool in our state. 1974, he led the charge for Henson Moore to become a United States Congressman, succeeding John Rarick in the U.S. House a long time ago, and that's how long Mike's been around. And the other Mike, Mike Wolf's been around just as long as a voice from the libertarian side. And in recent vintage, he has become a strong critic of the 47th and 45th American president. Again, the number is 877-217-5757. Mike, what about your party? It's now the plurality party in Louisiana. There are a few more Republicans than there are Democrats for the first time ever. Your thoughts?
20: I remember when I first became a Republican, very active. There were about 3,000 Republicans in Baton Rouge. And we could actually call every one of them. Now it's an explosion of Republicans all over the place.
12: Not
20: and
12: in
20: I'm
12: Baton
20: excited.
12: Rouge, though. Baton Rouge is still a blue parish.
20: Well, as I said, it had 3,000 Republicans when I first got here.
12: The irony is that when Henson Moore was elected, Baton Rouge was becoming a red parish, and it was for a long time. So we've gone blue in East Baton Rouge Parish, while the rest of the state has gone fire engine red. And Mike Wolf, you're a libertarian, but in recent vintage, you, the former Nixonian supporter when you were at Stanford, you have veered to the left when it comes to making a choice. You cannot abide Donald John Trump. Why?
21: Well, leftist change relative to the conservatives. Trump is a dishonest scoundrel. He's a demagogue. He's terrible for the country, ruining our laws, our norms, our alliances. He's just a terrible president. And what not to mention that he's a corrupt individual and a murderer.
12: All right. Terrible man. Well, today he says, I think it's over, referring to the preliminary truce and threatened to strike Iran again. The two sides traded attacks as their truce appears to be edging toward collapse. It's been on shaky ground for weeks, and it is at the NATO summit in Turkey where Mr. Trump is making this bellicose tone become the talk of the world. Here he is, Donald John Trump, commenting on
22: rockets and chips yesterday.
20: What do you want me to comment
22: so
20: on?
22: He hit him very hard last night. Very hard. I would say 20 to 1, 20 times tougher. I told them every time you hit, we hit. And of course, they're dirty players, so they go after everyone, probably including me. I've been number one on their list for years. And they're a bunch of scum, you want to know the truth. They're scum. And so we don't like them. I don't like them. And they're evil people.
12: All right, that's Donald John Trump on Iran. The war started in February, so that's right, 6 months. February, March, April, May, June, July. He said it would end in 4 to 5 weeks. He also said he would end the war on day one in Ukraine. What's happened to Mike Chittum?
20: First of all, I'm a hawk, and as far as I'm concerned, he hasn't done enough bombing in Iran. And I do not know what his plans are for Ukraine. Anytime you take on the Russians and you can bleed them white, it's perfectly okay with me. I have to say something. I don't think he's a murderer. I think you're going, again, a lot of really too far on this nonsense. You know, you can disagree with the man. I admit that he's not perfect. But to call him a murderer, and just because he is bombing all Iran, right. That's what we're supposed to be doing.
12: That is what you called him, Mike Wolff.
21: He is a murderer. By? Obviously, he's killed more than 200 people on the open seas in the Caribbean and in the Eastern Pacific, ordering the U.S. military to bomb boats of civilians he claims are transporting cocaine. But he doesn't know for sure that that's happening, and there's no reason to murder them anyway. It's murder.
12: All right. Well, as we segue to the political aspects of this, in Louisiana, the president apparently remains strong. He just got a Senate candidate elected in our state, and she unseated a two-term incumbent who had gobs of money, Mike Wolff and Mike Chittum. Let's start with you, Mr. Chittum. What's your take on what happened with Julia Letlow pounding Bill Cassidy and beating John Fleming?
20: It is obvious to me that Donald Trump's endorsement made Julia Letlow the U.S. senator. She is going to be a good senator, from what I understand. I'm going to vote for her, and I'm going to support her all the way. But yes, it was Donald Trump's endorsement that made her the senator.
12: All right, and because of the way the campaigns have been run based on the closed primary, it was almost impossible for anybody other than the two major candidates, major parties' nominees to get on the ballot for November 3rd. And so we have Julia Letlow head up against Jamie Davis, the farmer from Tensaw Parish. Mike, who do you like?
21: Oh, Davis, anybody but the Republicans. Of course. I mean, that should be the default rule for any conscientious voter these days. Vote against the Republican if there's a reasonable alternative.
12: Okay. Your number again is 877-217-5757. Renee Jones Martin producing. And here is Patrick in Innisfail Estates.
1: Hey, how y'all doing? I don't know. I got a question. So they had this funeral for the Ayatollah, and all those I guess supporters of the Ayatollah, they're all in one place for this big funeral. You know, why didn't we take our chance then?
12: All right. Would that have been a good idea? They've already had a number of their leaders killed in the initial attack. And it seems that the regime we got now is worse than the one that was ousted, Mike Wolff.
21: Yes. Well, of course, the reason for the not doing it is that there's a ceasefire and the U.S. they're trying to settle the darn conflict we should have never gotten into. But I think that's why they didn't bomb them for the funeral. They waited to have the funeral when there was a ceasefire. But what a mess. And now trying to resolve that mess, well, the Ukraine thing is going on. Look at the NATO conference. That's an interesting development. Apparently they're going to encourage the Ukrainians to make their own Patriots, build their own Patriot missiles.
12: Mike, when this rather sizable president starts talking in belligerent tones, it is a bit laughable because he's certainly not an imposing man, but he likes to be perceived as being tough. And he said he was going to blow up their civilization, and he didn't do it. And now he's huffing and puffing. Is he really going to blow their house down?
20: I don't know what he's going to do, but quite frankly, I'm going to support him for what he is doing. And as far as being reasonable, I think any reasonable person would vote for the Republican over people that want to let us get a nuclear weapon so we won't bomb you whatsoever. We're honest people. We're just great people. I'm for Donald Trump doing whatever it takes to stop these people from having a nuclear weapon or any other kind of weapon. And if
12: Where was he in North Korea? They got a nuclear weapon, and he said that wouldn't happen. And this guy in North Korea is a dangerous fellow too.
20: He definitely is, and I wish that hadn't happened. But this time we did stop it.
12: Maybe stopped it for a while.
20: As long as I'm going to live, and probably you.
12: Well, what about the rest of humanity that is not going to die when we die, Mike? We have to think about that every now and then. But let's get to Maine. That's the talk of the nation. A month after he captured the Democratic Senate nomination in Maine with a fiery populist message, Graham Plattner is facing mounting pressure to leave the race after a woman has accused him of rape. And he is an oysterman, but a rich kid who portrayed himself as something other than that. Never been elected to office, dogged by controversies since he announced his candidacy, including allegations about past treatment of women, revelations of a tattoo that resembled a Nazi symbol in a trove of offensive online posts that he made for more than a decade. Mike, is this good riddance? Do you think Mr. Plattner, Mike Wolff, will vacate the scene?
21: I suspect he will, but of course it's a matter for the Mainers to resolve, and I don't feel very comfortable making any predictions about it. It's an interesting drama. It's funny how much personal behavior becomes political when it becomes public, like all the to-do about sexting, you know, private communications between individuals, consensual communications. It shouldn't concern anybody, but obviously they're...
12: Well, this is actual rape. Of course, the President of the United States was also accused of that.
21: Inferences about characters, I was saying. That's what's bringing down Plattner.
12: Well, Mike Chittum, the Democrats certainly, you would think, would have to hold Plattner to a standard where he would not be a leader in their party after piling on, some would say for good reason, on the President of the United States.
20: I think that what the Democrats are doing, it shows exactly how much power they want. They would take anybody they could get their hands on just to control. And obviously, they missed with Plattner because he is worse than what they could even do. But it's amazing how many Democrats stood up and endorsed him, said how great he was, how everything about him was fine, and we had to ignore those kind of things. And when you talk about Donald Trump, he's vicious, he's horrible, things like that. It's a double standard here, and I'm sorry, the Democrats got caught on their own batard this time.
12: All right. Well, in Texas, the Attorney General, Ken Paxton, who's the nominee for the U.S. Senate, he beat John Cornyn with the president's support. He appears to have used an address where he did not live while voting in six elections in the past 2 years. This is from the Texas Tribune, despite warning voters that it's illegal to misrepresent your residence on election record. And that's his big issue in this race, is election fraud. He says you must register to vote using the address where you reside. And despite his own warnings, Paxton, according to this report, appears to have used an address where he did not live while voting in six elections over the past 2 years. Should he go? We'll talk about it more with Mike and Mike on Talk Louisiana.
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12: This is Jim Inkster. Thank you for listening to Talk Louisiana. Renee Jones Martin producing, and your number is 877-217-5757. 2025 divorce filing from Ken Paxton shows that he lists a home that he has moved out of, according to his ex-wife. But Paxton continues to list the home's address in the North Dallas suburb on his voter registration. Angela Paxton is the woman, and she has served in the Texas legislature, but this is a case of, if it's accurate, as reported by the Texas Tribune, it would be voter fraud, something that Ken Paxton has made the centerpiece of his campaign. Mike Wolff, what do you think?
21: Well, Paxton couldn't happen to a nicer guy, an example of the moral corruption of the Republican Party. Tallarico seems to have the momentum now, but most people, nobody knows till the election comes. You know, what'll happen?
12: Well,
21: there'll be a turnout a lot bigger than Louisiana.
12: Yeah. But Tallarico mm-hmm. has a heavy lift in Texas, where no Democrat has won a U.S. Senate mm-hmm. seat since 1988. And Mike Chittum, I see in those polls, Tallarico and Paxton are running neck and neck. But when the New York Times asked the question, who would you prefer to control the Senate, the voters in Texas said 50 to 44% Republicans, and that would seem to be a big issue. So are you saying that Paxton is going to pull this out?
20: I think Paxton will be the senator from Texas. I don't see that Texas electing somebody that's a socialist and admits that he wants to...
12: I don't think he hasn't identified himself as a socialist.
20: Well, he certainly is leaning in that direction. But look at all the Democrats that are socialist here. Mandami up in New York City wants to take everybody's property.
12: He wants to take everybody's property, but yours, maybe. But he wants to control things.
20: I
12: don't have any property in New York. But,
20: you don't.
12: But Mike Wolf, that's the kind of hyperbole that we often have in politics. And Chittum's been doing this for years.
21: Well, yeah, but, you know, have you heard James Carville lately? The socialist enthusiasm of the Democrats is going to cost them dearly. It might help them in a few ultra-leftist strongholds like New York City, maybe part of one district in Colorado, but it's going to hurt them nationwide, and it's just going to type them more as left-wing extremists.
20: Lunatics.
12: Well, Bob Mann sends this note. Has Donald Trump succeeded in flooding the zone to the extent that we all have become so inured to his actions that we simply ignore them? I find myself filtering anything and everything he says out because I can't stand to look at or listen to him. I wonder how many of you are the same. Are we doing ourselves any favors by tuning him out? Or do we have to maintain vigilance and praise him when he does good things and criticize him when he does bad ones, Mike Wolf?
21: Well, yeah, I've had that same experience recently. I had turned off the television. I got so tired of hearing him. But I try to listen to him on the theory of knowing your enemy and understanding his demagoguery and how he's appealing to his supporters. But a lot of people just can't stand him, and he's such a monstrous figure. I sympathize with those who say just turn him off. Don't listen to him.
12: Now, when... Gene Mills, the head of the Family Forum, comes on this show, Mike. He often says he voted for Trump three times, but he wasn't his first choice, his second choice, or his 13th choice, but he's better than the alternative. Are you in that group, or are you all in for Donald Trump?
20: First of all, I do not speak for Gene Mills, and I don't think he speaks for me.
12: I'm asking you to speak for you. Go ahead.
20: Okay. First of all, this Trump derangement syndrome that everybody seems to be catching, I mean, it seems to be you stick a needle in somebody, and they'll get Trump derangement syndrome. Look, the man's not perfect, never said he was. And yes, I voted for him three times, and we're glad to vote for him again, though he cannot run.
12: All right, and you don't have to pound the table when you say it. 877-217-5757. I think we got the message. Patricia in Magnolia Woods, you're on with Mike and Mike.
5: Hey, good morning. The great new cancer treatments, the cure for sickle cell anemia, the GLP-1 drugs that are helping people lose weight, all of those were initially funded by the National Institutes of Health, but the Republicans have created chaos and cut funding for the National Institutes of Health. So why are Republicans against helping people get better cancer treatment and all these other diseases that NIH used to be so good at?
12: All right. And I think the broader question is under Robert Francis Kennedy Jr., is the health initiative in America going well, Mike Wolf? And what about the cancer treatments that Patricia says are in peril? Go ahead, Mike, and please don't cough into the microphone.
21: To do it away from it. Anyway, the NIH's work has been very valuable and so forth, but it's a budgetary issue as well as an administrative issue. Certainly, I favor medical advances, and the state of medical research in this country is very, very high, and we should be very proud of it, but it's got to be funded, and I think we should look at the financial structure of the federal government much more than we are. And that would justify certainly cutting any program, but no one trusts that the cuts and economies are being applied in a reasonable way. So it's a very complicated matter, and I don't want to be glib about it. Sure, we need more medical research. Sure, we need government
12: funding. You like RFK Jr.?
21: No, well, insofar as he encourages healthy food, that's good. But he seems to be discouraging reasonable health care, like vaccinations, things like that.
6: Mike, Chet?
20: As far as I'm concerned, we do need, definitely we do need people to investigate and work in the medical profession with research. That's, the, as he said, that's a budgetary problem. As far as I'm concerned, Mr. Kennedy seems to be doing a pretty good job in what he's doing. He at least gets A's on, from my part by getting rid of some of the things.
6: And I think he's still a registered Democrat.
20: Yeah.
6: How about that?
20: I can at least.
6: I never thought I'd see the day that Mike Chittum would say something nice about a Democrat. Senator Mitch McConnell, born in Alabama but became famous in Kentucky, Republican, former majority leader, hospitalized on June 14th. This is July the 8th, and since his hospitalization, there have been almost no updates about his condition. And the most recent statement from his office is that the senator appreciates the outpouring of support while he's receiving receiving care and recovering in the hospital. So Mitch McConnell is away without leave. Mike Chittum, is he at death's door? And that would mean a Democrat in the Senate with Andy Beshear as governor of Kentucky. What do you make of it?
20: I don't know what's happening to Mitch McConnell. I wish him the best. I hope everybody else does wish him the best. Hope he recovers. I understand this is his last term, but I wish him the best. I don't see any conspiratorial theories in it, but yes, the Democrats would appoint somebody if something happened to him.
21: Yeah, and as you said, his term ends in January. Let's all hope that Thomas Massie runs for his seat.
6: All right, well, Mitch McConnell's been there a long time, and it's interesting because he gamed the system that allowed Amy Coney Barrett to become a Supreme Court justice when Ruth Bader Ginsburg died. And he also refused to give Merrick Garland a vote because it was, quote, in an election year, so a total act of hypocrisy. But it worked, and the Republicans have a 6-3 advantage in the high court. Republicans also have an advantage in the Louisiana Supreme Court, and that court threw out an indictment last week against the Attorney General Liz Merle. Didn't really throw it out. They stayed it and indicated they were probably leaning toward throwing it out. But how do you view this as the seasoned lawyer you are, Mike Wolf?
21: Well, it's very interesting. I'm working on a writ application right now, and the appellate process is very unusual, very different from the trial process. The court's got to sort it out, really. I tend to favor the state position rather than the city's position in this discussion because they're acting under state law that changed the rules for the criminal district court, clerk of court. But I'm surprised at it. The laws seem to be contradictory. Today's paper has reasons to suspect that there'll be more of an even-handed resolution going forward. But I don't know.
6: There's an election next year, and Liz Merle will presumably be on the ballot. Is that the way to address any concerns about her, or is Mike Chittum the best way for those who don't like what she's doing to put her in a court, on the stand potentially, and perhaps exposed to not only a conviction but a prison term?
20: Talk about weaponization of the legal process. What they were doing to Liz Merle, she just wrote a letter. My word, everybody can be indicted. You can actually be indicted a ham sandwich right now.
6: I remember a guy who wrote on the sand, 8647.
20: Yeah, and he can be indicted too.
6: And you probably are all in on that.
20: Not necessarily.
6: Okay, Mike. Thank you, Mike and Mike. Great to visit with you. We're back with more Talk Louisiana after this.
7: Live from NPR News in Washington, I'm Dave Mattingly. Declaring the ceasefire with Iran to be over, President Trump says U.S. forces will likely hit Iran hard again tonight.
11: Will we go tonight? You know, normally I wouldn't tell you. I wouldn't tell you, but you know what? There's not a thing they can do about it. So the answer is probably.
7: The president was speaking to reporters today at the NATO summit in Turkey. His comments came hours after Iran attacked 3 commercial ships in the Strait of Hormuz, triggering U.S. strikes against more than 80 Iranian targets. U.S. Central Command described them as retaliatory strikes. The president also lashed out at Iran's leaders, calling them liars and scum. Trump did not rule out continuing talks to find a permanent end to the war. NATO's Secretary General Mark Rutte says he supports the U.S. carrying out those retaliatory strikes against Iran.
8: It was absolutely necessary, because when you have a ceasefire and Iran is basically violating the ceasefire, we've seen what happened yesterday with ships being attacked, I think it is totally crucial that the U.S. forcefully reacts.
7: He was also speaking at the NATO summit in Ankara. President Trump's comments about Iran and the ceasefire being over sent oil prices higher today and stocks on Wall Street sharply lower. This is NPR News from Washington. The International Committee of the Red Cross warns civilians in South Sudan are facing escalating violence amid political instability. Michael Koloki has more.
9: The Red Cross said that renewed fighting in South Sudan is driving a sharp rise in life-saving medical evacuations carried out by the agency, adding that the violence is leading to displacement of civilians as well as putting increased pressure on health services. Several countries, including the United States, Canada, France, and Germany, called on all warring sides in the country to commit to an immediate cessation of hostilities. The United Nations recently warned of worsening violence across the country and called on all warring sides to uphold their obligations under human rights law. For NPR News, I'm Michael Koloki in Nairobi.
7: The Centers for Disease Control and Prevention says at least 17 states are reporting cases of cyclosporiasis.
10: Historically, the outbreaks of cyclosporiasis have been associated with herbs, imported herbs, as well as domestically grown produce. So herbs like cilantro, basil, parsley.

0: berries, and leafy greens.
1: That's Kelly Neal at the University of Delaware. Cyclosporiasis causes cramping and severe diarrhea. It's treated with antibiotics. On Wall Street, the Dow is down more than 1%. I'm Dave Mattingly in Washington.
2: This is Jim Engster, and you're listening to Talk Louisiana. And your number is 877-217-5757. If you've driven around Baton Rouge lately, you noticed a lot of homes are for sale in very nice neighborhoods. And is it a buyer or seller's market? And it is a time in which the cost of housing has gone way up. In Baton Rouge, it's far less expensive than it is in the American world as far as median costs, but I think it's about $250,000 a year for a house in Baton Rouge. And Jerry Del Rio, one of the veterans of real estate in Baton Rouge, he's done this for more than three decades, lifelong resident of our city, raised four kids and has 13 grandchildren. And good morning to you.
3: Good morning.
2: Nice to talk with you. So how's the market right now?
3: Fast. It's doing very well. The home prices are rising. They're up about $25,000. Median price, which is about 3.3% over last year. And they're taking longer to sell. They're taking a little 70 to 75 days on the market. And the inventory is relatively tight. There are approximately 4 to 3 inventory remains tightly.
2: All right. Well, interest rates are up, though. How's that affecting the world as far as buying and selling?
3: It's really kind of hurting the buy downs. It's really hurting the homeowners, mainly the baby boomers who are to the age to where they're looking more to going maybe to assisted living, you know, that type of things. And so those are good things. The only thing is there's factors that are accepting them, kind of slowing it down, the process. You know, you have, they're sitting there on a 3% mortgage, and to leave, maybe they have to get a 7%, which will raise their monthly note. And then the kids are getting involved. A lot of them are saving them as rentals or moving into it themselves.
2: 877-217-5757 is your Talk Louisiana number. We're visiting for a few minutes with Jerry Del Rio, veteran of the Baton Rouge real estate market. She has a company and it bears her name, and she is the grand dame of those who have done this for a long time. The world's changed quite a bit. When you started, there were no iPhones. Computers were probably not used much, if at all. Now it's a whole new world. How has that changed your environment?
3: Well, 25 years ago, we had no computers. We had printed magazines. We'd featured the homes on the market, and we sent them to Atlanta to be printed. And so they were 3 weeks old when we received them. So you had to get in your car and ride around and look for resale signs in areas that your clients wanted to live in.
2: And now you really can't get by without it. In your world, if you're not technically savvy, you die. So you've adjusted, but was it a process?
3: It was a very hard process. I'm still adapting. They still create new programs that I have to learn. And I love to learn. That was always one of the things I enjoyed. So I'm kind of fascinated by it.
2: Yeah, and you work with a lot of young people. Do they have a different approach? They've grown up in a different world than we did.
3: Oh, very, very much so. There's no more person-to-person negotiation agreements. They love to text me. And so I tell them, old school, call me. I
2: mean, how can you make a sale when you're texting?
3: Well, it's kind of deceiving. I mean, you cannot always understand what they're trying to say. So I prefer verbal conversations.
2: Well, yeah. The best conversation is face-to-face, like you and I are doing. The second best is a phone call.
3: Exactly.
2: And then we get down to emails and texting. But a lot of people who are younger, that's their first line of defense.
3: Yes, my own children. In fact, they text me and I send a note back saying, call me.
2: Yeah. Okay. I like that. Or come to see me.
3: Right. They'll come to see me.
2: Yeah, and you're right. Sometimes you can say something and it comes across in a different way in a text or an email than it does if you see the person's gestures.
3: And I try to explain to them these are legal documents and we need to have everything in writing or verbally and then put it in writing.
2: Well, there has been inflation, as we know. And I recall back in the early 80s when I was working for Reverend Jimmy Swaggart for a year and a half. I drove him home one day and he lived at 1269 Terra. And to me, it looked like a mansion, but now it's, you know, it's in an upper middle class neighborhood. But he told me he bought the house for $32,000 in 1968. $32,000 wouldn't get you much of a house today, would it?
3: No, no. Our first home was $9,000. It was 900 square feet. Some days I wish I had that size to take care of. And but we loved it. It was a nice little home, and we assumed a $34 mortgage. So that was the other thing that is no longer there.
2: Well, is it now at a price that some people are out of the game?
3: Yes. A lot of the sellers are sitting on a 3.5% mortgage from 20 and 23. They refinanced at that time. So to sell it and move on to something, they're looking at 6-7%, which really doubles their mortgage payment.
2: Well, it is a case in which there was a federal bill that passed Congress, 85-5 in the Senate, by the way, and the president has been sitting on that bill. Would that help the cause?
3: I think so. We're hoping it comes to pass.
2: Well, tomorrow's the day. The president's got to either sign it, veto it, or let it go into law without his signature.
3: I know.
2: Are you watching it closely?
3: I'm watching it very closely.
2: What would that do, Jerry?
3: I think it was spur of the market. I think it's spur of the market. I mean, the interest rates, there's so many restrictions now, even on loan applications. You know, they're requiring much more of your assets and everything. And so they keep coming back. It takes me longer to get a client pre-approved with a mortgage company than it did in the past.
2: We're hearing the voice of Jerry Del Rio, the person who's been doing this back when homes sold for $9,000. And now, as we know, Daryl Davis, who's one of your colleagues, a good friend of mine, he told me it's only been about 15 years, but at that time, I think there were fewer than five homes in 1 year that sold in Baton Rouge for more than $1 million. And now, that's not uncommon, is it?
3: It's amazing. I'm watching the newer subdivisions that started off at reasonable prices where first-time home buyers could buy them, but now they're over $1 million. And so the little first-time home buyers, I see a lot of gift letters from parents to help them, but not all of them have that.
2: Now, when you buy a house, you get an option. You can buy one 30-year mortgage, or you can do 15. What do most people do?
3: Well, they have a lot of incentives with the mortgage lenders. I really recommend that they go and get that first because you've got Opportunity Zone, you have rural development, you have programs put in by the federal government that helps them with interest. And so really that is the first step when someone decides to buy a home.
2: Jerry, when you first started, I understand you didn't intend to go into this line. You wanted to be a nurse, didn't you?
3: I was a nurse.
2: You were. You left. That's an interesting juxtaposition there.
3: I know.
2: Transition. You left a nurse to become a real estate person.
3: But you know, it really just kind of moved over. I finished at Southeastern University with a BS in nursing. And really, the documentation was, I was prepared for that. A lot of these agents don't realize that what they're signing is a legal documentation.
2: A listener asked a question, and it's a good one. This is Tracy downtown who asked about homeowning as a resource. It is an asset. So, and generally, as we see, it goes up over time. Is it a good investment possibility for young people?
3: Yes. In fact, I've seen a lot of investors moving money out of the market and putting it in real estate. It's a little safer. Now, the real estate's kind of gone a little gangbusters, but that wasn't always the case.
2: Are there certain areas of the city, another listener asked, that are hot or not so hot?
3: Yes. The ones that are hot and the home has to be ready for the market. You're talking about Bocage, you're talking about University Club, you're talking about a Country Club of Louisiana, but still the older areas like Goodwood, Old Goodwood, and Mid-City, that Mid-City Garden District, those are wonderful areas for little first-time buyers because they can mm-hmm. buy the house, renovate it, and usually end up making a little profit when they sell it.
2: Well, I do live in the Garden District. I see a lot of for sale okay. signs.
3: I know, but they're moving.
2: They're moving?
3: Well, the ones that don't move, they haven't taken the steps to get it ready for the market.
2: Are they moving at the right price? Or

0: Holly in the Garden District. Thank you, Holly. What about renters? Is it a good market for them right now?
1: They're very scarce. If you find a good renter, that's a plus. But right now, it's very hard to find a rental that's in a good location and in good enough condition.
0: That surprises me because when I look at the LSU area, they got tons of these new facilities that have gone up and students are living in them. Obviously, some people are renting and probably at a pretty good price.
1: They do get a good price. I just worked with a client from Houston. We're on our third house that did not fall through with inspections.
0: Really?
1: Yes. Inspections are probably the hardest thing for realtors right now because the house is cute and adorable, but when you start looking at it and examining it, maybe they didn't take care of all the maintenance.
0: And the older the house, the more likely you're going to have some hiccups, I would think.
1: Exactly. Exactly.
0: What are the most common?
1: Well, foundation, roofs, old air conditioning units. You know, it's funny, I just had three that I got. One inspection was 74 pages, one was 79, and one was 100. That's a lot to overcome.
0: Well, thank you, Jerry Del Rio, keeping us updated on the real estate market and in the city where this show originates. You're quite a treasure. Glad you're still in the game. And we'll be back with Talk Louisiana and a conversation with the great Dennis Dale McLean after this timeout.
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0: This is Jim Inkster, and you're listening to Talk Louisiana, and we saved the best for last. He was the best in the game in 1968-69, Dennis Dale McLean. Won 55 games in those two seasons.
7: It's the one way for him to come back on.
0: And Denny McLean is the guy who pitched in the All-Star game in 1966 at the age of 22, and he faced Sandy Koufax for the National League, who was in his final season at the age of 30. The All-Star game is next week in Philadelphia. And Denny McLean, good morning to you. It is always an honor to share the microphone with the great right-hander from a few years ago. Denny, I think we got you, but I was just looking at that 1966 All-Star game. The lineup, Renee, can you make sure we got a good connection here? The lineup that Denny faced was Willie Mays leading off, Roberto Clemente batting second, Henry Aaron hitting third, Willie McCovey was the cleanup guy, Ron Santo batted fifth, and Joe Torre hit sixth. All six are Hall of Famers, and Dennis Dale McLean is the guy who not only dispatched them, but did so with glee. He pitched three innings.

0: three shutout innings in that game. And it was a heady time. He went to the All-Star game in 1966 with several of his Detroit teammates, including Al Kaline and Dick McAuliffe. They were on the team. And it was a case in which the National League was dominant in All-Star games, and the games really were played for pride. But it's much more than that. And Denny, as you know, it is the showcase of the great game. And next week in Philadelphia, the world will be watching as the best of the national pastime converge in the city of brotherly love. How big was it for you to start that game at the age of 22 years old?
1: Well, I think it was just a great honor in lieu of the, you know, then we had the World Series. We had a shot to start that too. But the bottom line is whenever you get to be at that level, it means a lot and you never forget it. I mean, there's things that happened in the clubhouse that day. Sam Neely was the manager. How about that for a game from the past? And people like that. And when they got through making the speech about, you know, we're going out there, we're going to win one for the Gipper, we're going to do this, this, and this, and this. And I expected everybody to yell and say, hey, let's go get him, let's get him. I'm the only guy out of 50 people in the locker room that said, all right, let's go. Except for me, there was nobody else talking or saying anything. And I said, oh, excuse me, was I not able to do this? And then Freehan was sitting next to me, and he says, you got to calm it down, big boy, calm it down. So,
0: there you go. He was your catcher for the Tigers and in the All-Star game. And
1: you know what? The worst thing that happened to Bill Freehan, he made 12 or 13 All-Star teams, and he's still not in the Hall of Fame.
0: Yeah, he was a great receiver and a clutch hitter. And I still remember him stopping Lou Brock short of home plate. Yeah. Barely, but he stopped him.
1: Right. Yep, he was out.
0: He was out. Lou Brock from Southern University in Baton Rouge. Now,
1: That's right.
0: And 1976, the last time the All-Star game was played in Philadelphia, and I remember the American League had Mark Fidrich, the Bird, from Detroit.
1: Yeah.
0: That year was his rookie season, Denny, and he had 29 starts and 24 complete games. Now, he is used as one of the reasons why they don't think pitchers should be throwing too many pitches early in their career. Your thoughts about this philosophy?
1: You can't learn how to pitch unless you pitch. The problem with pitchers staying in a game too long is when we're tied or a run up or a run down, we don't want to come out. The toughest thing in the world of sports, is to win a baseball game as a pitcher. I mean, it really is. Everything, all the stars got to be in the right place, I swear. And you just got to play it inning at a time, out at a time, and then just try to have the best stuff you got once you get into that, as they say, the trouble in the later innings. That's just the way the game has been played forever. Now they're jerking around with it. They put a man on second. I wonder what happens if they go extra innings in an All-Star game. Do they put a man on second?
0: I guess they
1: do. They do? I guess so.
0: They don't in postseason, but I think they do in the All-Star game. Yeah.
1: And see, that's what I don't understand. And I hear recently, because the pitching has been, for the lack of a better term, not so good, and why they would even suggest this at a meeting within the last 6 months about moving the mound back 6 inches.
0: What?
1: The pitcher's got to throw another six. You got to be kidding. That takes away the velocity.
0: Yeah.
1: And it takes away the breaking ball. Now everybody's going to have to start from ground zero to make the ball do what they were doing at 60 feet. I mean, it's a major, major, major idea. And if they do it, you're going to see a lot of people are going to get hurt real bad. I mean, the more injuries will be there.
0: Now, a listener notes that Fidrich, he used to talk to the baseball and a lot of these histrionics, which the fans love, but he would be he'd be unable to do that with the pitch clock today. Do you like the pitch clock? Pitchers are now, of course, timed. They can't wait all day to throw. Denny never did that, nor did Bob Gibson. But it is a case in which now, if you don't get it in 30 seconds, it's a ball. And I think we did lose contact, at least hopefully for just a moment, with the great right-hander. But McLean was one of those guys who, at the age of 24, he threw 336 innings, and pitched in the postseason and the All-Star game. At 24, he won 31 games. And the next year, his team was out of contention, but still he pitched 325 innings in 1969. He was a workhorse, 661 innings in two seasons in the regular season for Denny McLean when he was 24 and 25. I mentioned, Denny, that you threw 661 innings. And another listener, we've got a lot of folks who grew up in Detroit who live in Baton Rouge. They remember July 1st, 1970. That was the year you were suspended for half a season. Bowie Kuhn decided to do this. Full house. And you were never really the same after that. How much did that affect your career?
1: Well, at 69, I had completely ruptured the rotator cuff. It was going for a couple, three, 4 years. And, you know, we didn't have the operations and sophistication that they have today. So I knew at the end of 1969, this was going to be a long year. But think about this. They suspended me for 90 days. And why did they suspend me for 90 days? Because I threw water on a writer. Today, people are gambling every inning. They're doing everything that you can do to get yourself in trouble. I mean, they're betting from the clubhouse. They're betting outside the clubhouse. They're forming their own little bookmakers from time to time. They got neighbors and friends running to the casinos for each other. I mean, you know, the game has really gone south in a very negative way. And I'm just afraid that we haven't seen the last of it yet either. I think there's a lot of cleaning out to do over the next 10 years.
0: And this is something I intended to ask you, but a listener has prodded me to ask your opinion about. Now you can challenge a certain number of calls from the umpire, balls and strikes. Is that heresy or is that a good idea?
1: Oh, I think it sucks. I mean, listen, guys, I mean, we all grew up knowing the umpire was a part of the game. The umpire is as much of the game as the baseball is, as your glove is, as your cup is. I mean, come on, guys. I mean, why take away an element that's entertaining when an umpire goes out there and Billy Martin runs out there and kicks dirt all over the poor old home plate umpire, who most, by the way, have eyesight issues anyway. And Billy did a good job at throwing that garbage on him from time to time. But the bottom line is that was entertainment. That was the best entertainment there was. It's like the fights on the field. There really is, except for, you know, except for the, what's his name? The guy that got the shoulder hurt in Detroit, Tommy John. Except for Tommy John getting hurt real bad. There haven't been many guys in these alleged fights between teams that anybody did not play the next day or the next week for whatever reason. But, I mean, that's what I'm talking about. As a matter of fact, when we did our fights with each other, we always knew who we were going to wrestle with because we would talk to the guy before the game and say, hey, listen, I used Blue Moon Odom, I think it was.
0: Yep.
1: And I said, Blue Moon, listen, if we get into a fight, you and I will hug each other and lay on the ground. And I said, but don't do anything else. And that's what happened that night. We laid on the ground and hugged each other. Don't take that the wrong way,
0: right,
1: folks. Don't take it all the wrong way.
0: I got you. But the Tigers, right, the Tigers have had a disappointing year. They seem to be on the rise. Do they keep Scoobal or is he a goner?
1: They got to be gone. I mean, I just don't see anybody paying the kind of money they're looking for. I just don't. I mean, listen, they had their chance to trade Scoobal this past winter. They knew last year was a fluke. They knew it was. And they went ahead anyway because we don't have anybody of substance in our front office. We don't have. All we've got are guys with pencils and computers. We outnumber the entire league with computers and pencils. and we keep doing it. Our guys who are in that group, and there's about 40 of them now, they go to Lakeland, Florida twice, three, four times a year, and they sit there and they talk about the numbers that they've all equated, watching the games, watching the hitters, the tendencies, whatever else is going on. But that has won us nothing. I mean, it gave us a little competition last year. But remember the division we're in. We're in the worst division I've ever seen in my life in Major League Baseball.
0: Well, Denny, we got to roll, but it's always an honor. We'll keep in touch. Glad you're in the game. Love you. Keep going, and we'll talk soon. And we're back tomorrow. Until then, for Renee Martin, I'm Jim Engster. Stay safe and stay tuned.
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3: Not a lot of rain expected as we're moving on through the rest of the week, but at least some pop-ups here or there. Hot and sticky weather, too. Overall increase of shower and thunderstorm chances rolling our way this weekend. Those stray thunderstorms around for the afternoon and evening, partly sunny, too. We're heating up to 95 for the high. Those heat index values, the feels like temperature from 105 to 107. Clearing tonight to low mid-70s. Stray thunderstorms by Thursday afternoon and our high back to 95. More of the same Friday. I'm WRKF meteorologist Jennifer Naira Moore.
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8: Of all forms of cancer, pancreatic cancer is among the most deadly.
9: About 90% of patients who develop pancreatic cancer die from the cancer that they develop. And that's quite uncommon across major cancer types.
8: But now there could be precious new hope, a revolutionary treatment.
10: I have much, much less pain than I had 4 months ago when I was diagnosed.
8: The new drug has been shown to double survival times for pancreatic cancer patients. It's the first effective, targeted therapy against the disease, which is the third leading cause of cancer deaths in the United States. There's so much hope and anticipation that the FDA may put it on the fast track for approval. I'm Meghna Chakrabarty. Today on Point, good news on fighting a devastating disease. Stay with us.

0: Live from NPR News in Washington, I'm Windsor Johnston. President Trump says the U.S. military will likely carry out additional airstrikes against Iran tonight after attacking Iranian targets overnight. The president also declared the ceasefire over as he expressed frustration with Tehran at the NATO summit in Turkey today. NPR's Deepa Shivaram reports the latest threats may signal a more aggressive U.S. response as tensions continue to escalate in the Middle East.
1: He called Iranian leaders vicious, violent people, and he said he's threatening strikes again tonight, saying he would hit Iran hard. He's also floated the possibility of resuming the blockade in the Strait of Hormuz for Iranian ships. He said that in terms of these strikes that might come tonight, that he would give Iran a little warning. He's going to, quote, hit them hard, and he said, quote, we'll see how it all works out.
0: That's NPR's Deepa Shivaram reporting. Maine Democratic Senate candidate Graham Plattner is facing growing pressure to drop out of the race after a rape allegation added to a growing number of abuse accusations against him. Democrats in Maine are preparing a process to replace him if he withdraws. Devin Murphy Anderson is the executive director of the state's Democratic Party.
2: We have repeatedly reiterated to Graham Plattner's team that they have no role in determining our next Democratic nominee for the U.S. Senate, nor in determining what this process looks like. We have also reiterated that Graham Plattner must drop out of this race so that Democrats in Maine can focus on defeating Susan Collins this November.
0: Plattner has denied the latest allegations as well as earlier claims of abusive behavior. The candidate says he's taking time to consider his next steps. A federal judge has rejected the Justice Department's attempt to gain access to the personal information of Fulton County, Georgia's 2020 election workers. It's a setback for President Trump's investigation into Georgia and his unproven claims that voter fraud there cost him the presidency. Melissa Fato from member station WABE in Atlanta reports.
3: Fulton County officials argued a DOJ subpoena requesting the names and information of every county employee and poll volunteer was meant to harass and intimidate them. They asked a federal judge to intervene. In his decision, U.S. District Judge William Ray called the subpoena highly burdensome and unreasonable. He also noted the statute of limitations has long since passed, so the feds couldn't use the information to charge anyone with a crime. Ray scolded the DOJ for trying to use grand jury powers to gain private information without a legitimate purpose. For NPR News, I'm Melissa Fato in Atlanta.
0: On Wall Street, the Dow was down 769 points. This is NPR.
4: It's 10:04. Here's your Louisiana news. Louisiana's workforce participation growth tied for the most in the nation. Almost 60% of the working age population is in the labor force, according to a press release from the state. That's nearly a 1% increase from last year, accounting for almost 33,000 new workers. Louisiana Works Secretary Susan Schauen says workforce participation is a key economic indicator.
5: Really does tie pretty strongly to poverty rates and heavy reliance on social benefits programs and things like that.
4: The national labor force participation rate declined by 0.6%. Louisiana was one of five states to see an increase. A new study has found that drivers in Louisiana spend the highest percentage of their income on auto insurance in the nation. Rob Bott, an insurance analyst with online lending platform LendingTree, says Louisiana drivers spend on average 6.1% of their gross income on auto insurance, compared to less than 3% nationwide.
6: Insurance rates are high in Louisiana. Statewide, the state has the second highest average rate. And then incomes are not as high as they are in other states.
4: The LendingTree study found that the average Louisiana driver spends $327 a month on auto insurance, compared to a median gross monthly income of $5,350. Mostly sunny today with a high near 94. Heat index values as high as 107. With Louisiana News, I'm Karen Henderson.
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8: This is live special coverage from NPR News. I'm Scott Detrow. Any moment now, President Trump is going to hold a press conference from the NATO summit in Ankara, Turkey. He will be speaking after a flurry of new attacks in the U.S.-Iran war that has led Trump to declare that the ceasefire he spent so much time promoting is now effectively over. This meeting also comes at a particularly tense time for the NATO alliance. Relations between the U.S. and its allies are fraying, and that seemed to be exacerbated this week at
9: this is on
8: the summit.
9: Point.
8: Trump has criticized NATO allies for not supporting the war in Iran. He's renewed threats to take control, as he puts it, of Greenland. He's threatened to cut off all trade with Spain, and he has continued to accuse fellow NATO members of failing to pay their fair share on defense. All of those statements over the last day or so. All of these topics and more are likely to come up shortly during the president's press conference. While we wait for President Trump to begin, I want to bring in our colleagues who have been following the summit in Turkey. We have NPR international correspondent Hidil Alshalchi and NPR White House correspondent Danielle Kurtzleben. Franco Ordonez and Greg Myrie are here with me in studio. But Danielle, I'm going to start with you. You have been making your way around the summit with President Trump today as a pool reporter covering him. A lot has happened. A lot has been said today. Give us some of the highlights in terms of news.
10: Right. Well, of course, the biggest highlight is something that you already mentioned, is Trump saying this morning, Turkey time, that he considers the ceasefire with Iran over. And furthermore, he said that he essentially cast the ongoing talks with Iran as useless. He said, yeah, they can continue, but he doesn't think that they have been doing much or will do much. So those are the big things. Now, one other thing that he said today is that he wants to cut off all trade with Spain. That is over Spain's defense spending. Now, he has been upset at Spain before over their unwillingness to allow the U.S. to use its air bases to launch strikes on Iran. Mm-hmm. So, yes, it has been a very news-filled day here at the NATO summit.
8: Any sense what the impetus was to bring back the Greenland threats?
10: Honestly, no. But yes, very, very good point. He brought up Greenland once more, saying that the U.S. should take over Greenland. Now, notably, NATO Secretary General Mark Rutte really seems to be in de-escalation mode today. He did a press availability with President Trump today. And when President Trump would criticize fellow NATO countries, for example, on their defense spending, on their, from his point of view, unwillingness to help him enough with the Iran war, you really saw Mark Rutte say, okay, very well, Mr. President, but hold on a minute. They have helped some. They have allowed some flights to take off from there for Operation Epic Fury. So I think you've really seen Mark Rutte in full diplomacy mode today. And for what it's worth, what President Trump said today was that he's disappointed in NATO, but that he really likes Rutte. So Rutte seems to be doing the job that he wants to do.
8: That balancing act seems to be working for now, at least.
10: Yes, very much.
8: Hidil, I want to go over to you. There's a lot to talk about with NATO, and Danielle, we'll come back to you in a moment. But catch us up to speed on just how much the Iran-U.S. war escalated again overnight. What happened? What do we need to know?
11: Sure. So first, we haven't heard from the Iranians yet. State media only has said just now, actually, that Iran may close the Strait of Hormuz. But we know that U.S. Central Command came out yesterday and said that they launched the attacks on Iran because Iran attacked a bunch of shipping ships in the Strait of Hormuz. And so U.S. attacked radar, some small boats, some other military installations. Now, Iran has not claimed responsibility for any of those attacks, but said it would deliver a, quote, crushing response. And then right after, the Kuwaiti army said it was confronting missile and drone attacks, and then sirens also went off in Bahrain. Also, Trump ordered these strikes from NATO, which is a little bit rare for a president to order an attack from outside of the United States. And I'd like to just mention that one of the key elements of this escalation was the withdrawal of the oil licenses that we just saw yesterday. And those licenses would have allowed Iran to sell oil on the international market as part of the Memorandum of Understanding ceasefire. Mm-hmm. So Iran has an interest in de-escalating because they stand to get $8 to $10 billion of unfrozen assets. But then they saw U.S. was trying to get ships through the strait, and that was, analysts said that was undercutting Iranian leverage, and so they were sending a message to the U.S.
8: So they struck strips in the strait. The U.S. responded with strikes on Iran. Iran went back to its playbook from the early weeks of the war with massive regional strikes to assets in Bahrain and Kuwait, right? That's the order of operations that led to where we are.
11: That's right, exactly. And actually, I wanted to just bring up Danielle speaking about how Ruta is on diplomacy mode. And maybe this also, you know, what I'm about to say is helpful to Trump liking Ruta, is that when the attacks happened, one of the first things Ruta said was that these strikes were necessary. So he got in, you know, kind of got involved in this and was like, yeah, Trump needed to do this.
8: Yeah. Hadil, you had been reporting over the last few days about the stakes of what was happening at the summit and how worried so many NATO allies, how many leaders were about the ways that Trump's continued threats against NATO, continued complaints about NATO, the way that he's undermined the alliance throughout his presidency, but especially in the second term. They wanted to make sure that was minimized at this conference. And now we have had Trump, as we've described, kind of going around, criticizing allies, making threats, expanding this war that many allies are uneasy with. What has the response been at the conference to all of this?
11: I mean, honestly, behind the scenes, like the mood and the vibe of the NATO summit the past couple of days has been keep Trump happy, keep him in a good mood, even though he's, you know, lashing out at Spain, France, etc. European leaders are still vying for the president's time. You know, he's still the most powerful leader of the free world. He leverages, you know, influence where this alliance goes. But behind the scenes, there is this crisis of confidence about, you know, a bunch of things, including will the U.S. show up for an Article 5 type contingent, for example, the NATO article that says that an armed attack on one or more allies is considered an attack on all. But if face forwarding, like I talked to somebody from the Canadian delegation yesterday, and he gave me a lot of like, we need to stick together. We need to be, we're stronger as a unit. But this confidence is there is this crisis of confidence, and it's kind of trickling down, because I talked to one defense contractor, for example, who said he's never felt this kind of hesitation from Europeans in doing business with the U.S. He told me that Europe is starting to see the U.S. as an unreliable partner.
8: Yeah. So again, we were waiting for President Trump to give a press conference from Ankara, Turkey, where he's wrapping up a big NATO meeting. A lot of news has happened there over the past day or so, including increased escalation in the U.S.-Iran war. Danielle Kurtzleben and Hadil Alshalchi are our reporters on the ground at this summit in Turkey. I'm going to bring in now Greg Myrie and Franco Ordonez, who are here with me at NPR. Greg, when you hear Hadil talking about the way that other NATO leaders are trying to respond to Trump, trying to keep Trump happy, trying to keep this alliance together, this has been a long-running dance for them.
9: Yeah, absolutely. You know, in his first term, Trump was often talking about leaving NATO. He isn't saying that so directly right now, but it's a lot of the little things he's doing, talking about Ukraine being Europe's war. Europe needs to do more to defend itself, talking about possibly withdrawing U.S. troops. So with specific smaller cuts, he's talking about ways that would weaken or undermine NATO. And that's leaving aside just the almost daily insults, which have become the sort of background scenario whenever Trump is at these kinds of meetings or talking about NATO. So clearly there's this effort, don't upset Trump, but it hasn't prevented him from lashing out or at least criticizing NATO members.
8: And as we wait for President Trump to begin speaking, Greg, I want you to bring us up to speed on one other major issue at this summit and in the world right now, and that, of course, the long-running Russia-Ukraine war. It's been something that all of these leaders were talking about, and just about an hour or so ago, President Trump was meeting with Ukraine's President Volodymyr Zelensky. What did they talk about? What is the latest in this war? Because it seemed to peak as well in recent days.
9: Yeah, we've seen big Russian attacks with ballistic missiles that have killed more than 50 people in Ukraine, civilians. Ukraine is continuing with its long-range drone strikes in places like Moscow and St. Petersburg, hitting major Russian oil refineries. So the war is still going full speed ahead. Trump makes these comments that he's made again and again, that he thinks Putin wants to end this war, that he thinks a deal is possible. And there's absolutely no evidence evidence to support that. You know, rationally, both countries are very much still suffering. It would be a good time for them to sit down and talk. There's no major advances on the battlefield, but there's no evidence that they're going to talk. And the occasional efforts they've made at peace over the past 4 years have gone absolutely nowhere. And the Ukrainians seem to be gaining a little bit of momentum on the battlefield. And they desperately need air defense missiles. So, you know, there's multiple strands taking place with the fighting, but really no signs of a potential peace agreement or even a ceasefire that the president has raised.
8: Danielle Kurtzleben, you talked earlier about the dynamic between Trump and NATO's Secretary General Mark Rutte during a meeting today. What was the body language like? What was the back and forth like between Trump and Zelensky when they met just a while ago?
10: I think the best way to put it is muted, although President Zelensky is pretty soft-spoken anyway. But, yeah, I mean, they both really kind of repeated things that we have heard before, especially President Trump. Like Greg was saying, talking about how Putin really wants a deal, talking about how he really thinks that this can happen. Maybe yes, maybe no, but I mean, one question that I really am hoping to ask or hoping he answers is, he's had so many conversations with Zelensky and Putin over the course of this second term. What progress does he think is being made right now? Is there any momentum that wasn't there before? We honestly have no idea at this point, but like Greg said, there's no evidence, at least, of what he's talking about with regard to Putin.
12: You know, I'd just like to add on the Zelensky-Ukraine thing. Well, I absolutely agree that there is no evidence that anything that President Putin is making any new conditions, that he is giving any indication that he actually wants to end the war. I will say one thing that is different and significant is Trump saying that he would allow Ukraine to build Patriot missiles, to manufacture them, offering them the license. That's pretty significant. That is something that the Ukrainian leader Zelensky has been trying for just seeking for from a very long time.
8: Yeah.
12: So this is, you know, a significant step. I do think it is a signal from the President of the United States that he is more sympathetic to Ukraine. You know, he resisted that move for a long time. Trump appeared to be more open to even giving Ukraine some more missiles immediately, though he did not give any specific details on that. But I do think it's significant that he was willing to, spoke generously about giving the license, giving the training, and you know, speaking, you know, positively with the Ukrainian leader.
8: Franco Ordonez, there are so many different ongoing stories to catch up to speed with right now that we're expecting to hear about from President Trump. I want to also talk to you about the politics, especially of the ongoing talks between the U.S. and Iran that Trump said today are over as far as he's concerned. Trump has really been trumpeting this peace agreement for a while and now, but it wasn't really ever a peace agreement, right? It was basically an agreement to keep talking. Is that the best way to think about it?
12: Yeah, I mean, it was a memorandum of understanding. It was an agreement to continue to negotiate. I think there are big questions about what actually changed during, that. And I think you're absolutely right. This is something that President Trump has been touting for a long time, for the last several weeks, to kind of indicate that, you know, this memorandum of understanding was a success and showed that his strategy against against Iran was working. I think it really raises a lot of questions, though, now about his credibility going forward, especially with voters. Do voters now, you know, raise more questions? I mean, this issue of the war has been very unpopular in the U.S. for quite some time now. Polls show that they want the U.S., they want the president to turn turn to domestic issues, to kitchen table issues, to the price of gas. Oil is already on the rise after today's comments about this war over. I think what really we need to see, and I think what this is what President Trump is going to be questioned on and pressed on, is this a real policy change, or is it simply negotiating rhetoric? Is it negotiating tactic? And I think you can expect that some of this is negotiating, and we'll see about how much of an actual change it is.
8: Greg Myrie, one of the things Trump said today, talking to reporters and kind of venting frustration about Iran, is that the nuclear part of the agreement was settled. It was done. No nuclear. I'm paraphrasing how Trump put it. Contextualize and fact check that for us.
9: Yeah. The memorandum of understanding called for the U.S. and Iran to work out some sort of deal on Iran's nuclear program, the reason Trump stated for going to war. Mm-hmm. It seems, as best we can tell, this issue has come up, but it doesn't seem like there's been any progress being made. Iran clearly wants to work out other issues first and has said, we'll set aside the nuclear portion of the talks until later. We'll sort out the Strait of Hormuz, lifting sanctions, unfreezing Iranian assets, the things Iran is most interested in getting out of the deal. And it certainly seems they can drag their heels on this. They've been accused of doing that for years and years. And there's just, again, no evidence that there's been any significant progress made on the nuclear front.
8: And I think it's worth pointing out that the Trump administration, from Trump to the Secretary of State to the Secretary of Defense and others, have repeatedly said that Iran's ability to strike its neighbors had been decimated by the earlier portions of this war. We saw last night that's not the case. Iran was carrying out a lot of regional strikes.
9: We've seen that repeatedly, both with missiles and with drones. Some have been deadly over the past weeks, even since the ceasefire was declared way back in April. The targets tend to be U.S. Military sites in Bahrain and Kuwait and elsewhere in the region, but some civilian sites have been hit. The Kuwait airport got hit a while back. So Iran absolutely has the capacity to fire drones and missiles. How much of that capacity is left is not entirely clear. But yeah, they've been able to hit ships in the Strait of Hormuz and neighboring countries in the Gulf. Those issues have by no means been settled.
8: We are waiting for President Trump to deliver a speech and take questions from reporters in Ankara, Turkey, at the end of the NATO summit that has been quite newsy. A lot to talk about. As we mentioned, the war with Iran escalated again last night, and Trump says that the ceasefire, as far as he's concerned, is over. He has gone back to threatening members of the NATO alliance, talking about an economic boycott of Spain based on his frustration that Spain has really opposed this war with Iran. He has again started talking about wanting to take over Greenland. He has criticized NATO allies for not spending enough on their own defense, though, as Daniel Kurtzleben pointed out to us, NATO Secretary General was repeatedly saying the spending has gone up, and he's been crediting President Trump for that shift. Hadil Alshalchi, I want to talk to you about some of the reporting you did leading up to the summit about the fact that this is taking place in Turkey, and that's pretty significant to President Trump. Tell us about why that is and all the ways that Turkey's government and leader has really tried to roll out the red carpet, literally, for Trump.
11: Literally, yeah, exactly. But Trump is the only leader at the summit that Erdogan pulled out all the stops for. There was a flyover, a military band. Erdogan went personally to the airport to meet him and greet him. And then Trump flat out said last night, you know, the only reason I'm here is because of Erdogan. I think his quote was, I was very disappointed with NATO, and frankly, if it weren't held in Turkey, where my friend happens to be a very strong leader, a very strong person, it's possible that I wouldn't have attended. And Erdogan, Trump really likes strongmen. We know that. He's praised people like Vladimir Putin, Xi Jinping. So it's not really a big surprise that he kind of admires Erdogan, you know, and they're kind of similar in many ways. So maybe Trump sees himself a little in Erdogan. You know, they've both built their politics around personal brands as opposed to their parties. They use combative communication often, and they've shown skepticism of institutions like courts that sort of put obstacles to their agendas. So this is really the Turkish president's moment to not only remind NATO that Turkey's important, but also to show them that Turkey is indispensable. Erdogan is the only guy who can manage Trump. And honestly, I've been talking to some analysts out here, and they say NATO's kind of like, thank God the summit is in Turkey, because he's really the guy who's smoothing things out. He's the one that's keeping him happy, and that's keeping the summit together, honestly.
8: Which is such a shift from just a few years ago, when mm-hmm. Turkey was often seen as the outlier in NATO, the one that was dragging its heels on expanding the alliance, among other things.
11: Exactly. I mean, let's not forget why Turkey's significant, period. You know, it has the alliance's second largest military. It controls the Black Sea via the Turkish Straits. It's a regional mediator. And they know how to throw that weight around, sometimes to the benefit of solidarity, I think, like kind of like now, and sometimes to make it tricky for NATO. And like you said, Turkey's always been kind of a cause for concern for some NATO allies because of President Erdogan's human rights record. And so he's always been at odds with a lot of these European countries. But Trump's administration is not really, you know, quote, a values forward administration. So this is really Turkey's chance to take advantage of that. And so he's the only guy, like I said, that can manage Trump. And it's a good way for him to, forward his own ambitions, defense ambitions, and get into the good books of Trump.
8: Greg Myrie, one particular thing that Turkey might get out of all of that is that Trump was talking about possibly lifting sanctions to sell F-35 fighter jets to Turkey. Why is that such a big deal?
9: Yeah, well, these are top-of-the-line fighter jets. The U.S. Sells them to its closest military partners. And Turkey actually bought them. There was even a ceremony back in Texas in 2018 where they were being handed over to Turkey, but they never made it there. A year later, the U.S. sanctioned Turkey and took them out of the F-35 program, or suspended them, because Turkey bought an air defense system from Russia. And the U.S. was very upset about that. A NATO member buying not only high-end Russian military equipment, but it is part of the whole air program. So those planes that Turkey has paid for at least 8 years ago still have never made it there. And Trump said he would be happy to lift these sanctions to sort this out, that he had, again, as Hadil noted, is on good terms with Erdogan. So this would be significant both symbolically and a larger statement on the significance of Turkey in NATO, the NATO alliance, and its role in the Middle East.
8: One other question, Greg. I feel like we're making our way around the entire world here with our different questions, which I guess makes sense for a NATO summit. But Trump is right now wrapping up a meeting with the Syrian president. And one of the things that's being discussed is the role that Syria could possibly play in tamping things down in Lebanon, which, of course, Israel has been attacking Hezbollah in Lebanon. That has been tied very much up with what's going on with Iran. How realistic is that, any sort of role that Syria could play?
9: I would have to say I don't think that is realistic for a number of reasons. Syria has many problems of its own trying to stabilize its country after its long civil war. It also dominated Lebanon for decades. And so the Lebanese, many of them have terrible memories of that, don't want to see the Syrian military or security forces come back. Syria may not have the resources to do something like that. And that would just add another complicating element into the Middle East where there's too many militaries firing across their border, acting across their borders to begin with. So there's real resistance to that from a lot of people inside Lebanon. The Israelis don't like it. The Syrians have not exactly jumped at that prospect themselves. Trump just kind of threw that out there at one point, suggesting they do that. But it brings back a lot of bad memories from Syria's previous long-term involvement in Lebanon decades ago.
8: Going to go back to Daniel Kurzleben, who is at the venue in Turkey waiting for President Trump to begin speaking. Daniel, one of the reasons we're covering this live is that often a press conference like this at the end of a big summit, the president will speak at length and will often take a lot of questions from a lot of reporters. Can you walk us through some of the things you're hoping to ask, some of the things that you think are most likely to come up when reporters begin asking questions?
10: Yeah, well, I mean, he's taken a lot of questions today already. So a lot of the big questions he's already answered. Now, that doesn't mean they won't be asked again. And those questions definitely, of course, will be especially on Iran, on Ukraine and Russia. Specifically, a big one is that today, during one of his press availabilities, he said that he is, the word he used was probably, going to hit Iran again tonight. And so there's a big question, like, all right, how serious are we here? How much is this conflict going to pick up again? Are you going to reimpose the blockade? There are so many follow-on questions to that. So that, of course, is a big one. One other one that I actually asked him today that we still don't really have clarity on, that sounds niche, but I think is very important, is this threat to cut off trade with Spain. Because he's made this threat before. And the question I had for him is, how does that work? Do you have to renegotiate your trade relationship with the EU, Spain being part of the EU? He didn't really answer the question. He talked more about the U.S.'s broader trade relationship with the European Union. But that's important, right? Because if you're going to threaten something like that, the big question is, how do you carry it out? Can you carry it out? How quickly can you carry it out? Mm-hmm. And so that's just the logistics of that, I think, are very important if that's the kind of thing you're going to threaten a fellow NATO member state with.
8: Daniel, I have a random question for you. We have talked about a lot of news of big consequence. I am wondering, at this NATO summit, half the remaining teams in the World Cup are NATO members. This is something that's very important to this group. And President Trump put world politics front and center at the World Cup this week. I am wondering, has that come up at all? Has anyone asked a question? Has anybody mentioned it, the way that he got a key decision overturned to the World Cup?
10: Remarkably, no. Because, and I think that the timing kind of, if kind
8: there's
10: of
8: other
10: worked
8: stuff to
10: out
8: talk
10: that
8: about,
10: way.
8: Perhaps.
10: Well, first of all, yes, there's other stuff to talk about. But also, on his flight to NATO, which is a 9-10 hour flight, that was during the U.S.'s loss to Belgium in the World Cup. And so, by the time the president and we landed here, I think it kind of felt like old news to everybody. The U.S. was out; it was time to move on to other things. But yeah, fair question.
8: Franco Ordonez, Daniel Kurtzleben is on the scene for us this time around. You were traveling with President Trump just a few weeks ago at the G summit. A lot of these same leaders. It's a broader group at NATO, but a lot of similar dynamics here. The conversation about Iran was very different there, wasn't it?
12: Yeah, absolutely. I mean, that's when he announced, or just before arriving, he announced this peace agreement with Iran. And therefore, all the questions were asked about the details of the memorandum of understanding. What did it mean? What did it do? What were the details? What were the specifics? And Trump spoke extremely positively about the agreement and how this was kind of the future. This was the chance to kind of move on from Iran and deal with other issues. We're talking about Ukraine now much more. That was because Trump said that he could kind of turn the page and focus more on Ukraine. He could also talk about domestic issues. He started to travel a little bit more. So it is kind of surprising, this quick change in tone so dramatically, and now all these questions about whether the U.S. is going to return to full-scale war with Iran. I do have, big questions about whether that will be the case, because Trump has made very clear that that is not his interest. So I do expect a lot of questions about whether this is a negotiating tactic, and I'm sure that is going to be a big part of it. But it is a much different tone, and it's a much different way of these kind of questions being asked. And not necessarily surprising, but with covering President Trump, things change rapidly.
8: Things change rapidly. Greg Myrie, we talked about this a while back when we began our coverage, but as we wait for President Trump to begin speaking, remind us again what we need to know about how tensions escalated with Iran overnight.
9: Yeah, so it began when Iran struck three commercial ships going through the Strait of Hormuz. Iran clearly wants to control the strait and wants ships taking a channel near the Iranian coast. These ships were going more toward the Oman coast, a channel that the U.S. has opened up. So when Iran struck those ships, the U.S. decided to hit back. The Central Command says that 80 targets were hit in Iran. Many of of these we've seen before along the southern coast near the Strait of Hormuz itself, radar sites, drone launching sites. President Trump mentioned that 28 Iranian speedboats were hit last night. That's the figure he gave. And he's also said many times that the U.S. has taken out the Iranian Navy, the traditional part of the Iranian Navy, and what they seem to have left is are just these small fast boats, speed boats, that harass ships, can harass ships, can lay mines, and the U.S. has been taking them out when it's been responding. So this was on a larger scale. We've seen several of these sort of tit-for-tat actions over the past several weeks when the Strait is supposed to be reopening, and we've seen days when there's a lot of traffic flowing through there, maybe a third, a half of what we saw before the war. And then an incident like this will come up, and then it takes a little while to calm down again.
8: One of the things Trump threatened again today was possibly taking over Karg Island, that strategic point that Iran is able to kind of exert this control of the Strait of Hormuz. That's something that was talked about before. Maybe it's just an empty threat. Maybe it's just an off-the-cuff thing. But that would be a major escalation, right? That's something that couldn't happen without boots on the ground. Is that my understanding?
9: I think that's probably correct. And I do think that's highly unlikely that the U.S. would take that over. The whole point being that it wanted to shut down Iran's oil exports and its oil industry. Well, it basically can do that with the naval firepower it has outside the Gulf. So it doesn't need to bomb Karg Island or take over Karg Island to prevent Iranian exports from coming out. If the U.S. did that, it would put troops at risk. Yeah. It would do a lot of things that would elevate U.S. risk without going much beyond what the U.S. is already in place to do, which is prevent exports if it chooses to do so.
8: Franco, this is just all very different than the continued insistence we heard from the Trump White House that this war was the thing of the past, that they were moving forward, that there were other things to talk about and focus on.
12: Yeah, I mean, like just listening to Greg talk about the potential of invading Karg Island and Trump making those kind of threats is just astounding because of that very reason that you point out, Scott. Trump has called this an excursion, a small thing. He's reluctant to call it a war, but speaking about the domestic politics again, the idea of potentially bringing U.S. troops into this conflict would be such a major escalation. And it just kind of speaks to the roller coaster that the country has been on with this war. And I think it raises a lot of questions about, this tension and uncertainty that Americans have been living in for the last couple months now, with gas prices fluctuating, with food prices fluctuating. Much of that has to do with, war strikes, kind of these tensions between, you never know when strikes are going to happen, when things fall apart. There's been so many incidents where there's been questions about whether this ceasefire is going to break down because strikes were launched and then the U.S. had to retaliate or vice versa. Is that the state, when I talk to experts about that, is that the state that the United States is going to be in for the next several months? And that's the fear, certainly, that they will be in, that this is not going away.
8: Greg?
9: Yeah, just to add to what Franco said, it really feels like we're just stuck in this very muddy middle ground where President Trump clearly does not want to restart a full-scale conflict, and Iran doesn't really seem to want that either. On the other hand, the talks are not making great progress, and we don't see any resolution in sight. So it just feels like we're going to be in this ground where one side, Iran, will shoot at a few ships, the U.S. will respond, President Trump will make some threats, where nothing is getting resolved either militarily or at the negotiating table, and we're just seeing both sides take effectively occasional shots at one another.
8: This is live special coverage from NPR News. We are waiting for President Trump to begin a press conference at the NATO summit in Ankara, Turkey. He's about 2 hours behind schedule, which is not really out of the norm for a big international gathering like this.
12: Not at all.
8: But we're expecting Trump to be speaking soon. Hadil Alshalchi is our reporter based in Turkey. Hadil, you've been covering this summit. Remind us what the stakes were going in and how President Trump, his actions and his statements have kind of upended that?
11: I mean, honestly, it's funny you bring up the word stakes, because I actually talked to somebody who said that they would call this summit high stakes with very low expectations. Very high stakes for where the alliance goes on delivering pledges from last year, and also, but also keeping the U.S. engaged and committed to the alliance. And so really the Europeans arrived here basically to kind of have a family photo and just go home.
8: Mm-hmm. Get in,
11: and,
8: get out.
11: And, literally.
8: Yeah.
11: And you could see that even in their kind of body language and stuff like that when they came out, when they came out for their family photo. And they took a few shots from Trump, you know, Spain.
8: This is the group
11: France.
8: Gathering of all the leaders together in one place.
11: Yes, sorry, that's exactly what it is. We call it a family photo. So they, like I said, the vibe here is keep him happy, take some of these shots, but then also there is some wariness in the background. The Europeans, see, Europeans are saying we are stepping up, you know, like the Trump has always complained that the U.S. Does more than its fair share with NATO, that the U.S.'s help is taken for granted, and that Europe should step up. But you know, for example, yesterday Rutte announced billions in arms military contracts, mm-hmm. and Europe has also increased. You know, some European countries has increased their military spending by 20%. So they're like, we're doing it. So you know, let's make this happen.
8: Franco Ordonez and Greg Myrie with me here in D.C. One dynamic we really haven't talked about yet that's pretty important when it comes to thinking about what happens next with the U.S. and Iran is Israel's role in all of this. Greg, you have been reporting and talking for a while now about how uncomfortable with and how frustrated with President Trump's eagerness to end the war Prime Minister Benjamin Netanyahu has been. What is that relationship like right now, and what has Israel's response been to this latest development?
9: Yeah, it's always a pretty tricky relationship, and it's especially so now. I mean, for decades, you can go back and look at Benjamin Netanyahu's remarks about the need to oust the Islamic regime in Tehran, the threat of an Iranian nuclear program. This has really been, he has billed himself as Mr. Security, and at the top of that list is neutralizing the threat from Iran. So this war was, in a sense, his life's project to try to oust or greatly weaken the Iranian regime, and it just hasn't gone as anticipated. And now Israel feels cut out of the process. It closely coordinated the mm-hmm. start of the war with the U.S. and with Trump, and now it finds itself not part of the negotiations directly, and in fact getting told by the U.S. and indirectly by Iran what it should or shouldn't do in Lebanon. And you've just seen across the board in Israel saying that the current outcome has been bad for Israel and good for Iran, and there's real angst about how this is going to play out in a country that's headed towards elections.
12: President Trump has been so frustrated with Netanyahu over the last couple of weeks because of what's happening. I mean, you know, we were talking earlier about the diff-

0: or the ask by Trump to have Syrian forces to kind of take over that. I agree with Greg that that is very unlikely. And it seemed more of simply, you know, Trump airing his frustrations against Netanyahu, almost needling him to make him angry because he was so disappointed in Netanyahu and what, how Trump characterized it, a bit of kind of an obsession of continuing to, you know, inflict war. You know, it was interesting yesterday, Netanyahu was actually on CNN doing an interview, and he was also raising concerns about the, you know, the coziness with Turkey's leader Erdogan and the F-35s. You know, Netanyahu specifically said that this sale of these fighters would actually upend kind of security, or it could potentially upend security in the Middle East, and was very expressive and very adamant but that this was a bad idea, and characterize Turkey as an enemy to Israel, an enemy to the region, and a danger to the U.S.
1: Greg, what does it say to you that Netanyahu would raise all those concerns, and it seems like Trump is still moving forward with this potential sale?
2: Yeah, he's absolutely concerned about all of the steps Trump is taking. You know, Israel has always said that it should have air superiority or have a higher quality air force than anybody else in the region. If Turkey were to get these F-35s, which Israel has, it would essentially put them on a similar footing. On so many issues, Iran, Lebanon, Turkey, and these weapons, Israelis are very concerned. And again, it's the individual pieces of this, but it's also the broader U.S. policy towards Israel. Netanyahu has put all his eggs in the Republican basket. Israel used to be a very bipartisan issue in the U.S., lost a lot of support among Democrats, and has now split Republicans in some ways. And he's put all his stock in President Trump. And now Trump is doing many things to criticize Netanyahu. So it's really weakened Israel's position on the globally because of this.
1: And we're going to shift topics in a moment, but just amid all of this, I'll note that another interesting dynamic when it comes to U.S.-Israel relations is that today, Rahm Emanuel, former ambassador, former chief of staff in the Obama administration, and somebody who's clearly thinking about running for president from kind of a centrist Democrat point of view, is in Tel Aviv giving a pretty blistering speech saying that the U.S. needs to entirely rethink its foreign policy approach to Israel, which I think is just like a really interesting, clear statement that is something that the Democratic Party especially is really shifting its ground on, and that's going to be very different over the coming years.
2: Oh, absolutely. Yeah. No, he spoke, I believe, at Tel Aviv University and just said that Israel cannot fight wars simply to try to solve all these problems, that it needs to take other approaches. And you look at some military successes that Israel has had in terms of its against Hezbollah, against Iran in Gaza, and these have not turned into political successes. And of course, because of the tens of thousands of civilian casualties in Gaza, it's really turned much of the world against Israel. And to see a mainstream centrist type Democrat like Rahm Emanuel go to Israel and make this critical speech is just the clearest sign of where Israel has assumed a much different position in the U.S. mindset.
1: I'm going to go back to Hadil now in Ankara. And Hadil, as you have covered the NATO summit, you have also been keeping an eye for NPR on a pretty remarkable week in Iran, even before these strikes resumed and escalated again. Catch us up to speed and remind us what all happened in Iran in recent days.
3: Yeah, so, you know, July 4th was a very important day for Americans, but it was also a big day for Iranians. It was the beginning of the Ayatollah Ali Khamenei's funeral. He lay in state on the Friday, and then on Saturday and Sunday, his coffin, along with the coffins of four other family members who were killed with him in these U.S.-Israeli strikes in February, were on a stage draped with a Iranian flag. They were in this big prayer complex, and the state media showed thousands and thousands of people dressed in black, crying. crying, beating their, you know, men beating their chests in mourning, which is a Shia tradition. There was also a lot of symbolism there. A lot of people were waving red flags as a symbol.

0: of revenge. There was also, you know, chance of death to America, death to Israel. And people were carrying signs that said hashtag kill Trump. It's you know, we also talked to people inside Iran about what they felt about the funeral. And, you know, one person that we talked to said, why are we spending so much money on the funeral of someone who has ordered the killing of so many Iranians? And she was mentioning that as the, you know, the killing of many anti-government protesters in January. And it's interesting that she brings up, you know, the money, because Iran's not doing great economically. Mm-hmm. And she was, you know, a lot of people that we talked to said, you know, they're spending so much money on, you know, not just the, you know, the funeral itself, but they're apparently feeding people on the streets. They were giving them, meals, et cetera. So it was like a big, big production. And so a lot of people were looking at this and saying, we can't even afford meat. And you're, you know, putting on such a lavish or huge, you know, a funeral. He's, you know, he will be buried tomorrow. His body went from Tehran to the holy city of Qom, and then some sites in Iraq, Najaf and Karbala, which are holy sites in the Shia religion. And he will be buried tomorrow. And, you know, tomorrow is actually kind of like the deadline for when the talks, this new ceasefire talks were supposed to start after the funeral. The Qatari foreign minister said that, you know, talks would resume after the funeral of Khamenei. So, you know, we're going to have to wait and see. The funeral ends tomorrow with the burial. So let's see.
1: One other dynamic that got a lot of attention was that the current Ayatollah was not really seen in public during any of the things you just laid out.
0: That's right. And actually, it was very interesting, because there were actually quite a bit of rare public appearances by Iranian officials. The president was there, Speaker of Parliament was there, the head of the Islamic Revolutionary Guard Corps was there, and he's never been seen, as far as we know, in public, but they all came out to perform the ritual Islamic funeral prayers. And also Khamenei's three of his sons also are, you know, were seen. But the fourth son, Mujtaba Khamenei, who is the current leader of Iran and his, you know, his successor, has not shown at all. You know, there's still questions. Will he maybe show up at the burial tomorrow? But it is still significant that there were these other public appearances by these, you know, high top officials.
1: Craig Myrie, I want to go back to something that we talked about. We're going to shift gears to the other ongoing war here, right? A lot of wars to keep track of here in 2026. The Russia-Ukraine war was a topic of focus at this NATO summit. President Trump met with Ukraine's President Volodymyr Zelensky today. There was a pretty big development here. Trump indicated that the U.S. might be willing to allow Ukraine to produce Patriot missiles. Tell us why this matters, why it has taken so long for this type of conversation to happen, how that could affect what's going on in the war right now. Because this is something that Zelensky was begging, urging the United States to do or to sell from the beginning of the war. And it's been a kind of a slow build to this point.
2: Yeah, I mean, Ukraine's biggest weakness right now is its inability to stop Russian ballistic missiles, which are very powerful and they're very hard to shoot down. And the U.S. Patriot air defense system is the best system out there to consistently shoot them down. The U.S. has a limited number of these Patriot systems and the missiles that go with them. They've given Ukraine some, but Ukraine has asked for more throughout the war. The U.S. also needed them in the Iran war, so now they're scarcer still. Ukraine is seeking the license to build them itself. And it looks like President Trump is talking about that being something he's now prepared to do. But you can't just do that overnight. These are complicated systems to build and develop.
1: Greg, I'm going to just pause, keep talking, but it seems like President Trump is about to speak any moment now. We're getting indications the press conference is about to start. So I don't know if you have anything else to add there. Continue that point, and I'm going to keep an eye on the monitor. Again, we are waiting for President Trump to begin speaking to reporters, delivering a speech in Ankara, Turkey, at the end of a pretty eventful NATO summit.
2: Sure, Scott. Again, this would be, if the U.S. does give Ukraine the license to build Patriots, that would be a big deal, not something they could do immediately. Ukraine has showed remarkable ability to start its own program to make its own drones, both offensive and defensive drones. It's made its own cruise missile called the Flamingo, which it's now firing into Russia. This would be the biggest and most complicated system it would build if it does get a license to build the Patriots. And it would be a question of how long would it take? It's getting hit daily or almost daily by these Russian ballistic missiles.
1: We're waiting for President Trump to begin speaking in Turkey any moment now. Franco Ordonez, I'm going to let Danielle Kurtzleben take a seat and focus on that press conference that she's covering about to get started. But I will ask you, since you're here with me in the studio, what would you be asking? What do you expect to be the top questions for President Trump?
3: Well, my big question is going to be about Iran and whether this announcement that the ceasefire negotiations are over, what does that mean? I would like some specifics. Does this mean a resume of full-scale fighting? And what is the message to Americans who are very concerned about the war in Iran and the impacts on domestic issues? We've talked a lot about the kitchen table issues, gas prices, and is that a concern of his, and how's he going to address it?
1: Yeah. Again, just to recap all of the stuff that has happened over the past 24-ish hours at this summit, we have had an escalation in the U.S.-Iran-Israel war. There had been so much of a focus on this tentative, but ongoing ceasefire or Greg, I guess the way to put it is talks to talk about talks, right? There were halting talks happening in Switzerland. Vice President Vance was playing a leading role in them, and yet we still had these one-off exchanges of fire here and there. That really changed overnight.
2: Yeah, this was probably the biggest U.S. response we've seen so far. We'll have to see. President Trump is saying probably the U.S. will strike again tonight. That may be rhetoric, but if this keeps happening, it just suggests that they're not making great progress in these talks that they're holding periodically. Again, they've set this 60-day timetable for sorting things out, which can be extended, but the progress has been very, very limited, even on an issue like opening the Strait of Hormuz, which basically everybody wants. The U.S. wants that, Iran wants that, the Gulf countries want that. So even in issues where there should be an agreement, they should be able to work things out, that has been problematic.
1: So that happened, and Franco Ordonez, we also had our colleague Hadil Al-Shalchi was reporting and telling us that the goal of so many NATO leaders coming into the summit was to get in and out, to not kind of inflame the anger and frustration that Trump has felt toward this alliance that they all feel is so important. And yet that's exactly what happened. He deeply criticized Spain. He renewed threats to take control of Greenland. He bemoaned the fact that other NATO members were not supportive of the U.S.-Iran war. What stuck out to you of that, and how does that fall in line with the various meetings that he's had with these leaders over the last few years?
3: Yeah, I mean, I think it just shows how delicately a dance it is for these foreign leaders to work with Trump, and the fact that Trump likes it that way. In some sense, you know, kind of this get-along strategy has worked with some leaders. Ruta, of course, the General Secretary of NATO has been very much kind of bends over to help, Trump in any way he can, and Trump has returned that by obviously praising him and, you know, speaking very positively of him. Ruta, you could make an argument, has helped Europe stay or kind of helped keep NATO together, considering all the things that we're talking about, the criticism that Trump has raised. Trump has also been a little bit nicer with the Prime Minister of Italy, Meloni, in kind of backing off some of the comments that he made earlier in the week, you know, posting online about a restraining order. He was a little bit nicer today.
1: Well, he had said that she had, as he put it, begged for a picture with him
3: exactly
1: at the G7 summit, and she said, "I don't beg. Italy doesn't beg. And that was the start of that tiff. But, you know, that was somebody who had been up until that moment a close ally of Trump's.
3: Yeah, absolutely. And he did back off a little bit. But, you know, we were talking about Greenland earlier. And I think that is an exact example of how difficult it is, because he knows that that would anger the NATO leaders. And I think that's why he's saying it.
1: I'm going to go back to one more question for Danielle Kurtzleben. I jumped the gun a little on the presser starting momentarily. It seems like it is about to start. But Danielle, while we still have you before it starts, we've talked so much about Trump's frustration with NATO. What is the best way to think about what Trump wants from NATO? What would be the ideal situation from Trump's point of view for this alliance?
4: I mean, I think the answer is Trump wants what Trump wants, which doesn't sound like the greatest answer in the world. But what I mean is that the priority for him is not creating and maintaining NATO unity. He wants NATO countries to support his war in Iran. He wants NATO countries to pay more on defense. That is what he wants. I mean, he wants whatever benefits him and the U.S. most. Mm-hmm. That is how we think about Trump on so many issues.
1: Thank you, Danielle. Greg Myrie, you had something to add there?
2: Yeah, just to underscore Danielle's point, when it's the Iran war, which he launched unilaterally and did not consult NATO countries about, well, he wants their help. He wants them to do things that he wants. Look at the Ukraine war in contrast, and he said again today, Ukraine is far away. That's not really our problem. European countries should take care of that. So he could see there are most days he thinks the U.S. Should keep its distance and not do that much involving NATO. But mm-hmm. then if it's a particular project Trump is invested in, like the Iran war, then he would like to see the support. Unfortunately, that's generally not how alliances work.
1: Okay, Trump is supposed to start speaking any moment now, and we've apparently been given the proverbial 2-minute warning. Greg, what's a question you would ask if you were magically transported to Turkey right now and we're at this press conference?
2: How has the Iran war improved U.S. national security?
1: Franco, what about you?
3: Well, you know, I mentioned earlier about the ceasefire. Another question I would have is, what are the conditions that have changed that gives him indication that Putin is more interested in actually ending this war in Ukraine? Why is this different? What has changed from the last few months? Because the rhetoric that coming from Trump is very similar to what we've heard for months, frankly, a year when he was in Alaska, that the end is near, and we have not seen any evidence of that.
1: Hadil, what would you ask?
0: Honestly, like I said, because of those vibes of the Europeans trying to just keep Trump happy, and they're saying we are spending more, we are stepping up. So I want to know, like, for Trump, what needs to happen for you to be happy with the Europeans? How much more? What do they need to prove to you to show that they've done it and they've stepped up?
1: So we, again, are waiting for President Trump to hold a press conference from the NATO summit in Ankara, Turkey. He is going to be speaking at the end of a 2-day summit there. There's been a flurry of new attacks in the U.S.-Iran war overnight that led Trump to declare at the summit, speaking to reporters and meeting with world leaders there, that the ceasefire that he had spent so much time promoting is now effectively over. He has threatened another wave of attacks against Iran tonight. This is after Iran launched a series of attacks on U.S. military bases and allies in the Gulf, kind of bringing everything back to where it was a couple of months ago, basically, after this war had really settled down and there had been halting negotiations in Switzerland, among other places. This also comes at a tense time for the NATO alliance. As we've been talking about, other NATO members really wanted to get in and get out of the summit without any sort of flare-ups of Trump threatening to break up this alliance. The United States is, of course, the most powerful country in NATO. If the United States is not committed to NATO, NATO really ceases to have its core function for being, you know. And what we have seen is that Trump has criticized allies for not supporting the U.S. war in Iran. He has renewed threats to take control of Greenland, and that he's threatened to cut off all trade with Spain. Danielle Kurtzleben, a reporter on the scene, says that she asked Trump for details of how that would work and didn't really get a clear answer. We'll see if that comes up again as Trump speaks to reporters. He's also had a pretty busy day. He met with the president of Syria. He met with the president of Ukraine. Franco, a lot happens at summits like this, and not much happens. But these are basically the places where Trump and other world leaders can be in the same room at the same time. What is the kind of the news value that comes out of events like this?
3: Well, this is a chance for the president to speak face to face to other heads of state around the world. I mean, look, yes, most of the detailed information, the real breakdown of deal making is done behind the scenes with other staffers, with other leaders. But this is the time when deals are actually closed, where the face-to-face contact comes. And as we know, and as we have reported over and over again, Trump having those personal relationships are what matters very much to him. You know, we've been talking about the challenges that he faces with NATO, or that NATO leaders face with Trump. I think the fact that he is so close with Erdogan is an example of how these personal relationships really matter to him much more than the alliances. We have said before that, he's not so much for these multilateral, organizations, these networks, but mm-hmm. he's more interested in one-on-one. And I think this kind of summit is an example of that. When you look at the relationship with Erdogan, when you look at the relationship with others.
1: Sounds like the president is being introduced right now. We're hearing some applause. We heard an introduction. President Trump making his way to the lectern. We're going to hear from him any moment now. Again, Trump speaking to reporters at the tail end of a NATO summit in Ankara, Turkey, making his way to the stage. Trump speaking in front of a series of American flags. Again, wow. Here's the president.
5: Well, it's important stuff. And our team out here, they've all become stars. Superstars, actually. But we want to thank you very much. We've had a tremendous time and I think a great success. And we just concluded a very successful NATO summit here in Turkey. And I want to thank President Erdogan, who's really a great man. He's a great leader. He's a friend of mine, been a friend of mine for a long time. He's a strong person, a very strong personality. And that's why he runs such a successful and good country, and really a great country. Militarily, he's very powerful. People leave him alone. But he's really done a fantastic job. And from the moment we got off the plane, you look at the airports were beautiful. They built a new terminal for our arrival. Everything was beautiful. And so I just want to thank President Erdogan, who's done a fantastic job in Turkey. And I also want to thank NATO Secretary General Mark Rutte. Mark is an extraordinary person, smart, great leader. It's not easy leading so many leaders like that. You get a lot of leaders and their strong personalities, every one of them. And Mark does an unbelievable job. Couldn't find anybody better. I just want to say there was tremendous love in that room. The press got to see the sitting, but they didn't get to see the speaking. And I actually said, it's too bad the press couldn't see this, because every one of them spoke for a little while. And I spoke for a little while. And it's a lot of speeches. We kept it short. But it's too bad the press couldn't have seen what we were doing in that room, because it was very smart people, and they have a lot of good in their heart, not evil, good. And they're doing a great job for their country. The world is doing well. We have, the oil is down. We'll see whether or not we keep it down. We should keep it down. We're doing things that should have been done 47 years ago with Iran. And I just want to say that throughout my first term and over the past 18 months, the United States has led a historic effort to dramatically increase the defense spending and to have equipment that no other country in the world has. When you look at Venezuela, when you look at Iran, essentially demolished their military in a couple of weeks. They had a good military, they had a good navy, they had 159 ships, everyone's at the bottom of the sea. They had hundreds of airplanes, they're all gone. They're all lying burned up on the runways. They were totally decimated. Their radar is gone. Everything's gone. Their leaders are gone, frankly. And their combat capability is pretty low. They have a small percentage of missiles left. They have some of the launchers, missile launchers left, call them launching pads. But most of that's been destroyed, too. So we are, we have the strongest military in the world by far. Not even close. Everybody admits it. Last year's summit in the Netherlands was great also, and we achieved an unprecedented agreement to increase the annual defense spending, and that's the benchmark, raising it from 2% to 5% of GDP, which everybody said was impossible. And now they're all thanking me, and most of the countries have agreed to it. We have a couple of that didn't, but I have a feeling they're going to, and pretty quickly. In fact, today they were very positive. One of them in particular was, I didn't think, a good team player. Today was a great team player. As all of the leaders understand very well, the United States remains by far the largest contributor to NATO, monetarily and maybe otherwise, and the strongest military anywhere in the world. And they respect us as a country again. They didn't respect us 2 years ago. They laughed at us. NATO laughed at us. Everybody laughed at us. They don't laugh anymore. There's no more laughing. This year, we invested a record $1 trillion in our armed forces, and we're going to be asking for $1.5 trillion coming up. We have the money being spent on the best equipment anywhere in the world. In the working session this morning, we discussed the progress other members are making toward the 5% target, and they're making great progress. Many of these countries are very rich, by the way. We don't have to feel sorry for them. But it doesn't mean they're properly protected. There's a big difference. Some have truly answered the call, and others are making big changes and will be answering the call. I think I can say in all cases they're going to be answering the call. And we'll be taking in over $1 trillion a year toward defense. And that's a tremendous amount of money. That's a big up. They were at 2%. They were actually at 1%. I got them to 2%. Then I wanted to get them to 5. And we got up to 5 the last time. And they're, you know, just again, if you could have seen the respect and the love in the room, and it's love really for the country, for our country. I don't want to say me, because you'll say, oh, he's so conceited. He's such a conceited person. But they do. I mean, you know, they like the job I'm doing. They said, we love you. These are grown people saying that. Isn't that nice? Maybe, I don't know, maybe they're trying to get to me. And in a way they did, because there was tremendous unity in that room. And I urge all nations to accelerate their plans to get the benchmark as quickly as possible. The benchmark is going to be that 5% number. That's the number it should have been for years. As a result of the commitment we achieved last year, defense spending of other NATO members surged by more than almost $150 billion in 2025, and much of that money is being spent on American-made equipment. They all want American-made equipment. We're pushing very hard to have the defense companies, they're great. We make the best equipment, the Patriots and the Tomahawks, and everything we have is considered to be the best. Not by me, it's everybody wants it. I wish we made it faster, because we could sell as much as we could make. And as you know, I had Lockheed and every one of the companies, all of the companies who are, Raytheon as an example, Boeing. So many of those great companies are now building plants. They had big plants, but they were using them 24/7. I said, that's not the way to do it. You have to build more plants. You don't have to just go overtime. No tax on overtime. Remember that, please? No tax on overtime. Those people are happy. But they were doing literally 24 hours to get the Tomahawks done and the Patriots done and all of the other defensive and offensive equipment done. It's the most sought-after equipment in the world. You saw that with Venezuela, where they had a lot of great equipment. It wasn't ours, and it didn't work. Our equipment works, but we have to produce it faster for other countries, for everybody, including ourselves, we have to produce it faster. So we think within a year, year and a half max, we'll be, instead of waiting for a year or 2 years, we'll be having it on a 2 week wait, maybe a 1 week wait. That's what I want. And it'll do really well. A lot of people are, you know, just waiting. They're waiting. They want to get this defensive equipment, maybe in particular the defensive equipment, but offensive and defense. As much of that money is being spent on American-made equipment. That's the money that the European and Canada are spending, European countries mostly, and Canada. And they're spending that with the United States, largely. And it's American-made, made in the USA, as we say. Weapons, munitions, supporting thousands of American jobs. This will increase. We have the highest number of jobs. Right now, we have the most people working in the United States that we've ever had in the history of our country. We have the biggest investment ever made, $19.2 trillion. That's six times more than we've ever had. Think of it, six times more. And what did that were tariffs. Without the tariffs, I think we would have done fine, like at about two or three. The last administration had much less than $1 trillion invested for 4 years. We have $19.2 trillion invested in 1 year. We haven't gone into the extra almost a half a year, 1.5 years. Those numbers won't come out for a little while. So we have $19.2 trillion, not billion, not million, trillion, with a T, invested in plants and equipment that's being built all over the country. Eli Lilly is building plants, big drug, Merck, all of them. The drug companies are building. The car companies are building like crazy. In fact, as you probably saw a big announcement yesterday, Toyota is leaving Mexico, and they're going to build one of the biggest car manufacturing plants in the world in Texas. That's because of the tariffs, because we don't mind if you build in Mexico, but if you build in Mexico, you have to pay 25% tariff. If you build in Japan, or if you build in any place, China is a much higher tariff. It's 100% tariff because we don't want to lose our jobs. We don't want to have our workers lose their jobs. We have the largest number of plants being built for the most money ever in the history of our country. Car plants, AI plants, and all other plants, pharmaceutical plants, chips. We're not giving anything. All we're saying is, if you don't start, if they will give them a year and a half to 2 years to build their plant. If they don't have that, they have to pay 100%, 200%, even 250% if they make a chip or if they make a car, if they make pharmaceuticals. So the pharmaceutical companies are moving in at record levels. There's never been anything like what's happening. Let me put it a different way, put it to you in a more broad fashion. There has never been anything like has happened with this country or any other country in the history of the world. There has never been growth. There's never been manufacturing plants being built. We have so many being built. And in the big ones, like AI, some of the AI, we let them build their own electric plants. We force them to build. We don't want it because the old grid that we have wouldn't be able to supply it. They need, just as an industry, more energy than the entire country produces right now, when you think of it, which is incredible. So take all of the energy that the United States produces, and that one industry, which is so big, so powerful, it needs more than that. In fact, some people say almost double. So this was my idea. I said, you can never service that. You can't reinvigorate the grid. You can make it better, but nothing like that. You wouldn't be able to build. And we're leading China in AI. Well, in most, just about everything. But we're leading China in AI. Even in TikTok, you know, I was watching somebody say, oh, the TikTok deal, it's so bad for, well, because they say the deal was incredible, but they think the word that gets out is bad. Except the numbers just came out, and I'm number one on TikTok, and all I do is talk about communism, right? So it's sort of good. I use it to get elected, too. But, you know, you have to get your word out. But it just, the numbers came out just a little while ago, and I was number one, some ridiculous number. I never heard of numbers like that, but number one. And all these entertainers, they're number 27, 29. It's crazy. I don't even understand myself. But that means that my word's getting out about how great our country is, how successful our country is, and how bad communism is, and how bad these lunatics are that are running for election that don't sound good, don't think good, and don't look good. I don't see any looker. I don't see anybody with the look. You know, you need the look, I guess. You need something, but they don't have it. And I think they'll fade fast. And it's not social Democrats. This is not a social. These are communists that are running. And they don't want God. They don't want successful things to happen for our country. They don't want to have a successful country. I think they're sort of crazy. As European nations rebuild their militaries, American equipment will be the largest beneficiary. The defense companies are going to be making most of that equipment. They want the American equipment because it works better. It's not a question of anything else. We make the best equipment in the world. And to that end, I provided other leaders with an update on the steps we're taking to rapidly scale up production in the United States. And they wanted to hear that because they don't really want to get it in 4 years, 5 years. They want to get it like in a week. And we'll actually be at a point like that in the not too distant future, with the plants that are being built, the defense plants, it's incredible. Lockheed is building, I think, five. Some of them are building three, four, or five, and they're big ones. It's going to quadruple the output of we have with the munitions and the basic equipment itself, whether it's a Patriot or Tomahawk missile or any of the missiles that we make many missiles, different types, for different occasions. And just today at the summit, we announced $3 billion of new defense investments with U.S. companies. And Lockheed Martin will establish a world-class Patriot missile sustainment facility, a big deal in Europe. They're given a tremendous incentive by Europe to do that. All goes to the benefit of us and Europe because they're getting the best equipment. Northrop Grumman is moving forward with the sale of advanced American drone technology. We're actually the leader in drone tech. A lot of people don't know that. We have the most sophisticated drones in the world. And we're a real, I guess we're the leader, but we'll soon be the leader by many times over. And Lockheed and Rheinmetall are announcing a partnership to build the Army Tactical Missile Systems, which is a big deal. And Anduril is announcing a deal to build their new Barracuda missiles, which is a very highly sophisticated, fast missile, and we're doing that for Poland. Poland's doing very well, by the way, with a very, very good president, great president, I think. All of these agreements directly benefit the U.S. defense industry base, and what it really does it means jobs. And again, I have to just say that when Toyota announced yesterday, I wasn't that surprised, but everybody wanted to get that. That's the largest, I think it's going to be the largest plant in the world, car plant, and they're moving into the United States. And again, they're doing that to avoid paying the tariff, because if you build your product here, you pay no tariff. If you don't, you pay a 25% tariff, depending, 35% sometimes, sometimes 100%, 200%, depending on what the product is. As an example, we're doing great on steel because we charge tariffs. So now all of a sudden, the steel industry, which was absolutely dead a few years ago, I revived it in my first term pretty good. And then they blew it in the Biden term. What a shame. They just blew it right out the window. They had no idea what they were doing. And I quickly revived it at the beginning of this term, year and a half. And we are, the steel business is through the roof. We don't even make aluminum anymore. Now we're going to have the largest aluminum plant in the world being built in Oklahoma. I love Oklahoma. 77 out of 77 counties, three times. And it's great. It's a great state. They're going to be building the largest aluminum plant in the entire world in Oklahoma. It's starting very soon. Over the course of the past 2 days, I had a number of excellent discussions with other leaders at the summit and held productive bilateral meetings with essentially all of them. We had dinner last night, just about all of them were there. President Erdogan of Turkey, as well as President Zelensky and He just came in, as you probably saw, had a little press conference, and also President al-Sharif of Syria, who's doing an unbelievable job in unifying Syria. What a job he's doing. Syria was a mess with what happened with the previous government, you know that? Very dangerous place, and now it's just come together. He's done a fantastic job. People are talking about it. In every conversation, it was clear that America is back, and we're stronger and bigger and better than ever before. We have more jobs, as I said, than ever before. And we're respected again like maybe never before. We are so respected as a country. That's why I wish I told the Secretary General, Mark, I said, it's too bad the press could not see what's happening in this room. You saw the big round circle with all of the leaders of all of those countries. And I don't know, I think they should allow it. The theory is that they won't be speaking quite as freely and it won't be quite as good, but who knows? It was amazing, actually. The unity in that room was incredible. Really a love. It was sort of pretty wild. There was a love in that room that was great. So this was a tremendously successful summit. And again, I want to thank President Erdogan, Turkey, and President, so many of the presidents, prime ministers. They were all here from NATO, the NATO countries. And in particular, we have to thank the Secretary General Mark Rutte for doing a fantastic job. He really put on a tremendous, his was just something, he's a unifier. He's a tremendous unifier. So I could take a few questions. We've done a few of these already today, so I don't think we should take too many. I don't think we should take, like, so we're going to keep it a little bit short. And I know a lot of you are going home. Some are going with me. So go ahead, please. Sir, yes. Yes. No.
1: President Trump taking questions now after speaking for 20 minutes at the NATO summit.
5: He's very insecure. He doesn't want to ask the question. He's a handsome guy, but he's very insecure. Go ahead. Do you want to shout it out? Give him a mic. How about giving him a mic? He shouted out.
6: Iran war seems to be a strategic dead end for you. Why are you apparently unable to end the Iran war?
5: So I think we're doing just the opposite. The Iran war has been a tremendous military success. And, you know, I can only answer the question by saying they're not going to have a nuclear weapon. I think it's been, I was there for one reason that Iran cannot have a nuclear weapon. I call it, we denuclearize Iran, and that's happened. They will never have a nuclear weapon. That stuff is so far down under a mountain. It's a granite mountain that collapsed on top of it. Take months to get it out. I think it's a tremendous success, Iran. And you see the oil prices are lower than they were when I started. And people like to say that, but look, they have no military left. Their air force is gone. As I said, their ships are gone. 159 ships are gone. They're at the bottom of the sea. Their radar is gone. Everything's gone. So when you say not a success, it's a tremendous success. The fake news likes to say how well they're doing. They're doing terribly. They have 350% inflation. When the war started, they had like 6%, 5%. They have, they want to make a deal, but they don't know how to make a deal. And then they go around shooting ships at night. I don't like that. You know, they're dealing with very fine people. They're dealing with Steve Witkoff. They're dealing with Jared Kushner and J.D. Vance. And they're dealing with Marco and Scott. They're dealing with great people. But I don't know. I think they're a little loco. They're a little crazy. But they told us they'd like to go to the funeral of a very a person who was killed a lot of people. Khomeini killed a lot of people over the years. And there for a long time. Don't forget, what we did should have been done 47 years ago. It could have been done any time within 40. This has gone on for, they were the bully of the Middle East. So they're a much different country. Now, in one day, all of their anti-aircraft things are gone. That doesn't mean they're not going to get a plane at some point. But all of it's gone. Everything's gone. Their leaders are gone. They had leaders, they're gone, and they had another set of leaders, they're gone. Now they have another set of leaders, they may be gone. Who knows? And you know what? I may be gone too, because I'm their number one target. It's out all over the place. I'm their number one because they're scum. That's the way they act. And that's the way they've done it for 47 years. But I'm doing what's right for the country. I'm doing really what's right for the world. They have to be stopped. And they've killed thousands, hundreds of thousands of people. They killed 52,000 protesters over the last 3 months. So when you say we're not doing well, I think we're doing phenomenally well. Our military has been incredible. Plus, we had a blockade. Did we have a blockade? Did you ever see a blockade work that way? You know, for you that said we're not doing well there. We did great in Venezuela. That was a one-day war. And they're very good military. You know, it's a very military country. We took out one of the worst human beings in the world, Maduro, and he's in jail waiting for trial. But what he did to this country was incredible, including the fact not only the drugs, but he had people pour into the country from prisons. They opened up their prisons. They allowed them to come in. We're getting them out. We're getting them all out. But we have, with the Biden open border policy, with Kamala as your border czar, remember? She was a border czar, but she never called Border Patrol, never once, and she never went to the border. The border was a disaster. Now it's fixed. It's fixed where we have nobody, and I don't do these numbers. Zero people come in through our border, through our southern border. Zero. And that's been announced now every month for the last 12 months, zero. We had millions of people come in, under 25 million people, I think more than that, under Biden. And they weren't people that you want, and for the most part, they were drug dealers. They were escaped from, think of it, all the prisons, and I'm not just talking about from South America, I'm talking about from the Congo, I'm talking about from all over the world, the prisons were emptied out. They were emptied out into our country. But they had the worst murderers. We had people allowed in our country that should never, and they walked in through an open border policy. And all I'm saying is that you're lucky we won this election. Yeah, please. Go ahead. Go ahead. No. Yes, go ahead.
7: Thank you, Mr. President. Iris Tao.
5: Who you with? Why don't you say your name and who you're with? It's always helpful.
7: Thank you, Mr. President, for doing this. Iris Tao with NTD, with a sister media with the Epoch Times.
5: Okay.
7: On communism, you've been issuing a wake-up call to Americans at home about the dangers of communism. And now you're speaking on the world stage. What's your message to people both living under communist and socialist regimes, but also people living under democracies like in Europe and America who might not have realized how close communism has come to home?
5: Yeah, that's a great question, actually. But look, I want to get the word out, because what's forming is communism in the country. And communism's easy to sell. I would be the greatest communist in history. I'd be right up there with Lenin. I'd be as good as anybody. You've got free rent for the rest of your life. What they don't say is that you'll be living in squalor in 12 months. You've got a free house. Would anybody like to have a free house? We'll take it away from somebody. We'll give it to you. You'll have murders all over the place. Communism's a disaster. It's been proven to be for thousands of years under different names, but same thing. It's very important. And you know, it's funny. One of the reasons I do so well with Hispanic people, I set a record, Republicans. I get great numbers for the election, help me get elected in a landslide. The Hispanics, because a lot of them came from countries that were essentially communist. You know, whether you call them radical socialists or communists is not that much, but there's a little difference. When they say social democrats, we're social democrats, it sounds so nice. It's not nice, it's a very dangerous term. So I do talk about it, and I talk about it on TikTok, and I talk about it everywhere, I talk about it here. And you're right, it has become international, but it's never worked, and it's not gonna work. What is working is the United States. So think of it, we have more jobs than we've ever had. People are making more money than they've ever made. I'm talking about workers now. I'm talking about workers. They're making higher salaries than they've ever made before. It's just the best system, and it's got flaws, but everything's going to have a little flaw, but it's been amazing. And when I watch what's happening, and I see these lowlives getting, I mean, they're lowlives. I watch them. I know good people. I know quality people. These are essentially lowlives. And when I see what they're talking, I think they're very dangerous in many ways. And I've said it. And then I said, boy, that's a pretty big statement. Then I realized, you know, a couple of people said, I think you're probably right. I think this country with this thing that's going around is in more danger than it was during World War I, World War II, If you talk about September 11th, if you talk about Pearl Harbor, that was big danger. I think the concept of us going communist, because one thing that happens when you go communist, you never come back, never comes back. You die in squalor. You die a horrible death. You die in squalor. And it gets very evil and very nasty. Yeah, please go ahead.
8: Mr. President, Tyler Pager with the New York Times. Last month you said Iranian leaders were very rational people, nice people to deal with, strong people, smart people. Today you said they were scum, sick people, and being led by sick people. What changed, and do you think
5: I got to know them. So?
8: Well,
5: I've said that
8: now.
5: About a lot. Now, when you say rational, I think they're much more rational than level one, level two. Level one is gone, level two is gone. This is level three. I think they are more rational, but based on their actions over the last week or two, they're not doing a service to the people. And I think more than anything else is I got to know them. And I'm not sure I want to make a deal with them. We can play games, but I'm not sure I want to make a deal. Let's just finish the job. Yeah, please, go ahead. Go ahead. Go ahead. Go ahead.
9: Thank you, Mr. President. Steve Sedgwick from CNBC. The oil markets are up today around about 7% for WTI and Brent as well. The world is taking you at your word, sir, that the MOU is over, that the ceasefire is over. What happens next, sir? Are we on the cusp of a full-scale return to full conflict?
5: Well, I'll tell you what happens next. We're never going to see Iran have a nuclear weapon, because that's much more important than the numbers you're talking about. The prices of oil are dropping like a rock. Now they'll be up a little bit, and this will end very quickly. We have an oil glut right now because we got all those boats out of the strait, and it's going to drop, and I've predicted everything. I've been right about everything, and I have been for a long time. That's how I got to be president 3 times. That's how I won 3 elections. I did very well in the second one, won it. It was a rigged election, but I've been right, and oil's coming down. Now, I have to make sure of one thing, that we don't have lunatics having control over nuclear weapons. So we have that now. There's no way they have a nuclear weapon. We have cameras, as an example, on the site that those beautiful B-2s at 1 o'clock in the morning 10 months ago blew up. They blew it up. We have cameras, that's called Space Force, if they're in space. But we have cameras that can read the badge of the person going over to a site, Mohammed something. We say it's Mohammed something is there with shovels. Well, shovels won't get you there. The biggest machinery in the world probably won't get you there, if you want to know the truth. It's way, way below. But we're watching that. And if anybody goes there, they get blown up. So nobody's going to touch that. Eventually, we'll take it. But what we do have is we have that. That's gone. If we wouldn't have had that, they would have had a nuclear weapon, and they would have wiped out Israel. If I weren't president, Israel wouldn't exist. And we did it 2 times. When the JCPOA, the Obama deal, when that was originally conceived, everything went to Iran. $1.7 billion in cash, hundreds of billions of dollars. They thought they could buy peace with these people. You can't do that. So the big thing we have is more important than anything we can talk about is you can't let lunatics have nuclear weapons. And we've stopped that. And that should have been stopped on a couple of other occasions, too, with different countries, but they didn't do that. Yeah, please.
10: Stephen Nelson from the New York Post. I'd like you to address speculation that you're leaving Ankara not in the new Air Force One because of security concerns involving Iran. You've spoken today twice about them possibly assassinating you and possibly being successful. Did that concern have something to do
5: with it? Well, I speak about it a lot because, you know, the life of a president is very dangerous. It's 5.2%. You know what a race car driver is? 0.1%. A bull rider, that looks pretty dangerous to me. It's 0.1%. No, it's 5.2% is you don't make it. You should have told me you're an excellent reporter. You should have told me that years ago. Maybe I wouldn't have run. It's a very dangerous profession. No, I'm number one on the kill list for Iran. They're lovely people. I'm number one. So I don't know. I can't tell you that. But I don't really care because I'm doing my job and I'm doing it, I hope, better than anybody's ever done it. Because we have a country that's hot and really, really successful. But I mention it only because it's on the list. I mean, it came out. There was another list came out yesterday, and I'm number one on. I like being number one on TikTok better, but I'm number one on the list for killing. Go ahead.
11: Hey, Sean McCreesh, New York Times. But why aren't you flying the new plane home?
5: Say what?
11: Why aren't you flying on the new Air Force One home?
5: It's flying to Europe to one of the big bases, two or three of the big bases, where we can show it to the people. And we'll be going home by normal methods. But we have it going to Europe to a couple of bases, actually one in particular, but it's going to go to a couple of bases, stop, so the soldiers can see it because it's truly magnificent. Yeah, please. Go ahead. You want to go? Okay, go ahead.
12: Mr. President, Harici Media, Tunca Koç, Türkiye. Mr. President, it seems that the war with Iran may start again. What do you expect from your European allies?
5: I don't think it's going to start again. I think it's going to go very quickly. They hit a couple of ships, and so we hit them much harder. When they hit, we hit 10 times harder. You know, we hit much harder than they do. We have a lot better equipment than they do. We may even, somebody asked before, do you think you'll hit them tonight? I said, we might. Yeah, we might. But when they hit, we hit. You know, it's what they're, we use their language. We speak their language. No, I don't think so. I think anything that happens is going to be over very quickly. And we'll only make it safer, including for oil. Oil is going to be very free, very easy, and it's going to happen very fast. We have the Hormuz Strait. The boats have pulled out. I mean, there's a gusher of oil right now. We have a lot of oil. And anything that happens is going to happen very fast. We're not looking for long term. Okay. Go ahead, Red.
13: MS Now.
5: That's a failing network. Why would you want to work for them? MS Now. Can you imagine? They wanted to get away. They took the name NBC because they were embarrassed by it. Go ahead. Let's go.
13: You said today that countries like Spain, Italy, and the UK were not there for the U.S. and its war with Iran. Should those countries be attacked, will the U.S. be there for them?
5: Well, I'll tell you what. Number one, Spain has been very bad, but you know, the Italy's been good, and almost all of the countries have been good. They just had a bad moment. They didn't help us. We didn't need the help, but if we would have wanted the help, I said, by the way, if I want help, sir would rather remain on the sidelines. And I didn't like that answer. UK gave an answer that was sort of weirder than that. They went out. I said, would you like to help? They said, we do, but we want to wait till the war is over. This was not in the spirit of Winston Churchill. So, I mean, I'll tell you what, I can only say if there's one word that comes out of today, it's unification. I've never seen anything like it. Every one of those countries, they love us. They love each other. That was tremendous unification. It was a nice thing to say, and it was a very fair question, too. Yeah, green? Yeah, you're wearing green, right?
14: Thank you, Mr. President. Eda Turul from Haber Global TV, Turkey. Mr. President, after your meeting with President Erdogan, can you tell us whether you and President Erdogan reach an understanding on Turkey's return to the F-35 program and the future of U.S.-Turkey defense cooperation? And do you believe U.S.-Turkey relations are entering a new chapter right now?
5: Well, I had a great relationship in my first term. You remember Pastor Brunson, and he was put in jail for 35 years, and I called. He was an evangelical hero, actually, very good man. And I called President Erdogan, and he let him out. I didn't pay anything like Obama and Biden pay billions of dollars all the time. I never paid any for anybody. I just tell him, let him out. Let him out. But in this case, I didn't say it the second way. I said it the first way. I said, look, he's a good man, he's highly respected, and the evangelical, and I'd like you to let him out. And he was in my office, in the Oval Office, the following day, Pastor Brunson. I had a great relationship. When Sleepy Joe Biden got in, bad things happened, with a lot of things, between the border. Everything was bad. we were laughed at all over the world, and we had a very bad relationship with a lot of countries. I think Turkey was one of those countries. But that changed on November 5th when we had the election. And it's one of our best relationships. We have a great relationship. And they're talking about the F-35 airplane, and it's the best plane, and everybody wants it. And we have to make a decision who we give it to. I mean, my inclination, because he's not a huge fan of Bibi, and he's not a huge fan of Israel, but he stayed out of that war. He could have gone into that war very easily, and he didn't. At my request, he stayed out of that war. He's been a very good ally. I mean, Marco could tell you, we have a very strong relationship with Turkey. You know, it's a very big country. It's a very powerful, militarily, it's the second most powerful country in NATO. It's a NATO country. So whether or not we do that, I haven't totally made up my mind, but my inclination is to say, look, he's done everything. He's helped us in so many different ways. And you know who else has been good to us? China. China never came into the war. They get 50% of their oil from Hormuz Strait. They never came into the war. They never

0: to a president that couldn't talk, he couldn't walk. It was a disaster. They lost respect for our country, but now they have more respect for our country than they've ever had before. Thank you all very much. We'll see you back. Thank you very much, everybody.
1: We've been listening to President Trump's press conference at NATO summit. This is live special coverage from NPR News.
2: Yes.
1: Again, we were listening to President Trump there speaking for about 40 minutes total. I'm Scott Detrow, joined in studio with NPR's national security correspondent Greg Myrie and NPR White House correspondent Franco Ordonez. We also have NPR's international correspondent Hadil Alshalchi on the line with us from Ankara, Turkey. Trump spoke for about 20 minutes, then he took about an additional 20 minutes of questions from reporters. He covered a wide range of topics, everything from the war in Iran to relationships with other NATO leaders to, among other things, his trending rate on the TikTok platform. He personally attacked the Iranian leaders, calling them scum, among other things, said the U.S. was considering more strikes on Iran this evening. But when pressed on the fact that he's not been able to end this war with Iran, despite repeatedly trying to do so, Trump remained confident that the conflict will come to an end relatively quickly. Greg Myrie, let's pick up with that. What did you make of Trump's remarks specifically when it comes to the Iran war?
3: Yeah, I mean, he called it a tremendous success. He really pushed back when one of the reporters asked if, why can't you bring this war to an end? And he talked about the success of it. Clearly, there are all these unresolved issues, starting with opening the Strait of Hormuz. He also said, I don't think it's going to start again. So while he's talking about additional U.S. Military action or strikes potentially again tonight in the wake of last night's overnight attacks, he seemed to be playing down the possibility or likelihood that it could resume as a full-scale military operation. That would seem to be likely true, and obviously he has control over that. So he's giving this very rosy scenario that doesn't seem to be justified by what we see with our own eyes and hearing from our own reporters in the region. But he's also suggesting that this is not out of control. We're not headed toward a resumption of full-scale hostilities.
1: Yeah. Hadil, I wanted to go to you because it's interesting. You were reporting in the run-up to this summit how much other NATO leaders were trying to keep Trump happy, to keep his attacks on the alliance from escalating. We heard a lot of rhetoric when Trump was in front of the press over the last few days. He was blasting Spain. He was threatening Greenland again. Mm. He was questioning NATO. And then here we have at this press conference, he's talking on and on again about how well they got along, how smooth those meetings were behind closed doors, how they were agreeing on everything. I mean, it kind of seems like their strategy may have actually worked.
2: You know, maybe. And then I wonder also, you know, the stuff that I was talking about Erdogan earlier, about him smoothing things, about, Ruta also, you know, trying to keep him happy. I wonder if some of that also played into it, where people, you know, were trying to just keep him happy. You know, the analysts were saying that this was a summit that was just to keep President Trump, still engaged with NATO. And so I think some of that, and you know, like when he was talking about Erdogan, for example, it kind of gives you a peek into his mind about what makes a strong leader in a successful country. You know, he called Erdogan a strong personality. You know, it was kind of, you know, he also called him the successful leader of a great company. I wonder if that was a Freudian slip. And then he said people leave him alone. I mean, Erdogan is somebody who, you know, just over the weekend was arresting anti-NATO protesters. So, you know, that's something interesting. So I wonder if, you know, all that charm really did work on him.
1: He talked about Ruta, the Secretary General of NATO, as well. We were talking a lot about the way that Ruta was kind of agreeing with him as much as he could in a lot of those meetings, among other things, saying the U.S. was right to strike back at Iran overnight.
2: Right. And also, you know, like he was saying, you know, there's some people who, were bad people, but now they're good. So, you know, I really wish that we were a fly on the wall in that meeting, that closed off meeting, because maybe they did use softer language. Maybe they're starting to realize that, they have to have the U.S. in NATO and that it might be too shaky for them.
1: Yeah, Greg. I wonder what you heard that caught your ears about NATO, though, because the thing that jumped out to me is Trump was asked for, you know, seems to me like the trillionth time since he's become president, a variation of the question of will the U.S.

0: fully support that key Article 5. Somebody asked a question of, you know, he criticized Spain, Italy. There was a third country in there. I think it was the UK.
1: Britain.
0: All of which have either criticized Trump's policies or clashed with him personally in recent months. Asked if any of them were attacked, would the U.S. come to their defense? Didn't directly answer that question yet again, but he seemed to say that he was feeling a little bit better about some of these countries, at least recently.
1: Yeah. If we're looking at Trump's mood ring, I think today it's in a good mood. He's positive. He talked about. He said, "I wish you could have all been in that meeting. There was unification. They love us." So it seemed like the talk was pretty cordial and positive, but we didn't see anything in the way of commitments. I guess you could say he didn't bring up the prospect of the U.S. pulling troops out of NATO countries or taking any hostile action. So his tone was positive, but there was nothing specific or concrete.
0: Yeah. Franco Ordonez, I want to talk to you about the way that domestic politics came up in this press conference. Two different ways. One was that Trump yet again was going on and on about how great everything is in America. Never been better, the best it's ever been, very Trumpian terms, right? This is coming at a time where we are seeing across the board all sorts of indicators that a lot of Americans do not feel the same way, that there's a lot of concern about the economy right now. There's a lot of concern about the cost of living, especially. And you pointed out earlier that we have seen, as the attacks in Iran picked up again last night, the cost of oil yet again shooting up.
2: Yeah, I mean, absolutely. I mean, I think what the fact that he says that on such a repeated basis, I think is clearly an indication that he knows that this is an issue. Trump often talks about the importance of controlling a narrative. If people aren't going to talk up good things, you have to be the one who's talking about it. Trump has many will say he's kind of a master, salesman. And this is a
0: way.
2: He
0: said today, if he were a communist, he'd be the best communist there ever was. He would rival Lenin, just talking about pumping up his own sales abilities. We'll get to the broader topic in a moment, but yeah.
2: No, absolutely. I mean, look, President Trump repeatedly and over again will use his rhetoric, the narrative that he paints, to try to send a message to the American public. Mm-hmm. In many ways, it has worked successfully. But in this case, when it comes to grocery prices, when it comes to gas prices, it's very hard to say that all these things are coming down when people are feeling it in their pocketbooks.
0: He also talked a lot about or referenced the storyline we're seeing of the midterms. He's clearly paying close attention to what's going on in Democratic primaries across the country. Over the summer, we have seen a series of wins by left-wing, anti-establishment Democratic candidates, many of whom are Democratic socialists. That's how they label themselves, as the party they're a member of. Trump clearly attacking them in all sorts of different ways, talking about their looks, among other things, but really clearly trying to tie the surge of socialist leanings from Democratic candidates to a broader midterm argument I expect we can hear a lot about over the coming months.
2: Yeah, I mean, I think he's been saying that over and over again ever since those primaries in New York and a few other cities around across the country. This is clearly a message that he has been workshopping and that his team has been workshopping over the last couple of weeks. This is something that President Trump has, gone to in the past. Let's remember that a couple of years ago in the last presidential election against former Vice President Kamala Harris, Trump referred to Harris as Comrade Kamala. Also, he even posted social media posts of her, wearing a mustache, a red hat, a kind of Russian propaganda. This is something that President Trump has done before, and clearly he is going back to that. Mm-hmm. I've talked actually to a few Republican strategists about this, and they have said that this is clearly an effort to kind of change the narrative, to kind of juice support among supporters, among the MAGA faithful, at a time when there are such concerns about the economy, when there are such concerns about gas prices, and that they need something to kind of fire up voters to get them to want to go to the polls.
0: We've got a few minutes left in our coverage. I want to ask the same two-part question to both of you. Hadil, I'll start with you. You were covering this in person. You'd been paying close attention to the summit and the lead up to it. Was there anything in this press conference that answered any lingering questions for you, that clarified anything you were wondering about how things were going?
3: I mean, No, but also it, I mean, from a Turkey perspective, it kind of just solidified the fact that, you know, Erdogan is making his point very clear to Trump. Trump is on his side. And I don't know, maybe we will see that he will lift sanctions and, you know, go forward with the plane deal. So that, for me, at least from my perspective, that's what solidified it for me.
0: And what are your biggest questions going forward, whether it comes to the NATO alliance or what happens next with Iran? More.
3: I mean, I was really, the one thing that caught my ear today was that Erdogan said that that he would be willing, Turkey would be willing to help demine the Strait of Hormuz. And that to me, I wonder what that'll look like, but it's really, it shows that, Turkey's willing to, flatter Trump when other NATO allies have forsaken him. You know, Erdogan sees this as an opening with his administration to show that Trump, that, you know, we care about the things that you care. Mm-hmm. This is gonna make Israel very upset. And if Erdogan can impress Trump effectively when Israel is being increasingly criticized in the U.S., it's gonna be a pretty decent win for Turkey.
0: All right, thank you, Hadil. Greg, same two questions to you. First of all, what did you learn, if anything, from this press conference?
1: Not a lot new from this one. He didn't say anything about the Russia-Ukraine war, for example, and he wasn't asked any questions. He did speak about that earlier with President Zelensky. I don't think he gave any answers to questions about his commitment to NATO and didn't, again, a better feeling than earlier in the day when he was criticizing NATO members by name. But he didn't resolve any of the longer term issues that NATO is facing in terms of how it will work together, how it will deal with the Russia-Ukraine war.
0: Biggest questions going forward?
1: Iran.
0: Yeah. Period. Iran.
1: Yeah.
0: What happens next? Franco, same thing to you. Is there anything that you think we haven't touched on that you thought was particularly interesting, whether it was NATO, whether it was Iran, whether it was domestic politics?
2: I mean, I found it very interesting, I think it confirmed thoughts that I think a lot of us had, that Trump, while saying that the ceasefire was over, he made very clear that this was not going to be a return to full-scale war, that whatever happened would end quickly. I also found it very fascinating how warmly Trump spoke about other nations. NATO leaders, about the tremendous unity in the room. What a change from the past 2 years. Certainly, I think NATO leaders are breathing a bit of a sigh of relief. I wouldn't say this is a massive change. You know, who knows what will be next. But I do think a little bit of the charm offensive worked. There was a couple of weeks ago where Trump was in the Oval Office, I believe, with Ruta, the General Secretary, where he was asked about this, and he said what was important to him was loyalty. And I guess he got that.
0: In the meantime, one other quick thing to note, President Trump now making his way back to the U.S. There were a couple of questions about this at the press conference. This had been the international debut of the new Air Force One, a controversial plane that the government of Qatar had gifted to the United States. And President Trump personally, a lot of questions about that. Trump is very proud of it, but he's actually going to be taking the old Air Force One back to the U.K. on the way home. Trump says that's to show the new plane off to the troops, but a lot of questions about that. That'll wrap up our coverage. You've been listening to live special coverage from NPR News. Thank you to my colleagues who joined me on air, NPR White House correspondents Daniel Kurtzleben and Franco Ordonez, NPR National Security correspondent Greg Myrie, and NPR correspondent Hadil Alshalchi joining us from Ankara, Turkey. Thanks to all of you. Thanks to everybody in the control room. I'm Scott Detrow. Thank you for listening. This is NPR News.
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5: Not a lot of rain expected as we're moving on through the rest of the week, but at least some pop-ups here or there. Hot and sticky weather, too. Overall increase of shower and thunderstorm chances rolling our way this weekend. No stray thunderstorms around for the afternoon and evening. Partly sunny, too. We're heating up to 95 for the high. Those heat index values, the feels like temperature from 105 to 107. Clearing tonight to low mid-70s. Stray thunderstorms by Thursday afternoon and our high back to 95. More of the same Friday. I'm WRKF meteorologist Jennifer Naramore.
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7: Coming up next on Louisiana Considered, economic development plans are announced all the time with promises of jobs for our communities. But what do the numbers say when it's all said and done? We talk with someone who can answer that. Also, former Lieutenant Governor Jay Darden joins us to preview a presentation on the protégés of Huey Long. That's all just ahead here on Louisiana Considered.
8: Live from NPR News in Washington, I'm Lakshmi Singh. President Trump says the U.S. ceasefire may be over with Iran at the conclusion of the NATO summit in Ankara, Turkey today. Trump threatened retaliatory U.S. strikes against Iran. He was flanked by Secretary of State Marco Rubio, Defense Secretary Pete Hegseth, and Treasury Secretary Scott Bessent. Trump arrived at the summit with grievances about the U.S.'s NATO allies, such as their resistance to be all in with the U.S. on the war with Iran, and protests they were not spending enough on alliance defense. The president seemed to strike a different tone this afternoon.
9: There was tremendous unity in that room, and I urge all nations to accelerate their plans to get the benchmark as quickly as possible. The benchmark is going to be that 5% number. That's the number it should have been for years.
8: Trump says the U.S. invested $1 trillion on defense and would ask for $1.5 trillion in the next fiscal year. During a joint appearance with Ukrainian leader Volodymyr Zelensky earlier in Ankara, Trump said he would give Ukraine the license to build missiles for Patriot air defense systems as Russia stepped up ballistic strikes on the Ukrainian capital. From Kyiv, here's NPR's Joanna Kakissis.
10: Ukraine's military uses U.S.-made Patriot systems to intercept ballistics, but has run low on the air defense missiles for these systems. Ukrainian President Volodymyr Zelensky has pushed for weeks for the license to produce these missiles, and Trump finally agreed in Ankara.
9: We're going to give a license to you to make Patriots. That's pretty cool, right? This way you can't complain that we're not giving them enough. I say, make them yourself.
10: Trump says the U.S. is prepared to sign a drone deal with Ukraine. After the meeting, Zelensky posted on social media that Ukraine and the U.S. can accomplish a lot together. Joanna Kakissis, NPR News, Kyiv.
8: Several large wildfires burning across Colorado are being stoked by hot, dry, and windy weather. The Ferris Fire has grown to nearly 60,000 acres and forced rural residents to evacuate overnight. More from Colorado Public Radio's Tina Sieg.
11: The Ferris Fire is burning through mostly public land, high desert, and rugged canyons in the Four Corners area. In southwest Colorado, the Gold Mountain Fire is still largely uncontained outside Ouray, though the small alpine community has been spared and remains open. Farther east, the Aspen Acres fire outside of Pueblo has grown into one of the largest wildfires in Colorado history, burning hundreds of structures. Late last month, three federal firefighters died after being trapped by a blaze near the Utah border. Governor Jared Polis has issued multiple disaster declarations. For NPR News, I'm Stina Sieg in Grand Junction, Colorado.
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12: It's 4 minutes after noon. Here's your Louisiana news. State health officials are tracking two very different threats this summer, one in Gulf waters, one on the produce aisle. Tanner O'Neill Riley has more.
13: Vibrio vulnificus thrives in warm coastal water, and last year Louisiana saw a record spike, 26 cases and 5 deaths. So far in 2026, Gulf Coast states are running below that pace, but health officials still warn, keep open wounds out of brackish water and skip raw oysters if you have liver disease, diabetes, or a weakened immune system. The bigger story right now is Cyclops Fora. The CDC counted 145 cases across 17 states in mid-June, Louisiana among them. Since then, a surge in Michigan alone has pushed the national total past 400 cases in 18 states. Researchers say it spreads through produce or water contaminated with feces. Health officials say wash fruit and vegetables carefully and watch for recall notices on bagged produce. In New Orleans, I'm Tanner O'Neill Riley.
12: According to the Louisiana Department of Revenue, the state collected just over $1 billion in May, an increase of nearly $110 million compared to April. However, major state revenues remain below last year's pace, with the state reporting a deficit of $838 million. State Senator Larry Selders has passed away at the age of 44. Selders, a Democrat, was elected to the state Senate in 2025 after serving 5 years in the state House. He'd been hospitalized for heart troubles in May. In a social media post, Governor Jeff Landry called Selders a, quote, gentle giant who was respected by all. I'm Karen Henderson.
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7: Welcome to Louisiana Considered. I'm Adam Voss. Just ahead today, every so often we report on how many jobs a new project or employer might bring to Louisiana, but we don't always follow up on whether those jobs actually materialized and how much those employers do for their communities years down the road. We'll hear from the Kathleen Blanco Public Policy Center at the University of Louisiana at Lafayette as they analyze the industrial construction and manufacturing sector. Also ahead, we preview a lecture about the people who did their best to follow in the steps of Huey Long and echo the strategies and the policies of the original Kingpin. But first, the system in New Orleans for dealing with stormwater is hundreds of years old, and it's not getting any younger. The Sewerage and Water Board is short about $20 to $30 million a year to maintain that drainage. That gap is going to get bigger with a tax expiring next year. Public officials, experts, and advocates all agree a stormwater fee is needed, but the devil is always in the details, and there are multiple plans floating around about that. Coastal Desk reporter Eva Tesfaye has been following this, and she's here to explain what exactly a stormwater fee means for residents and what's being considered. Hi there.
15: Hi.
7: So what is a stormwater fee? Why is it needed?
15: Yeah, so let me explain first that right now we pay through drainage mostly through two millages, and those bring in a combined amount of $80 million around that. Millages are a tax, so that means that properties who don't pay taxes, like churches, the Superdome, hospitals, Tulane, they're not paying for drainage. And some of those properties are contributing the most to flooding with all the pavement that they have. So basically, a stormwater fee would be a more equitable way of funding our drainage system. And instead of being calculated based on a property's value, it would be based on the size of your property and the amount of impervious surface that property has. So basically, how much pavement you have versus ground where the water can soak in. So this could also be an opportunity to fund more green infrastructure, which there's less federal money for under Trump. And as you mentioned earlier, the utility already doesn't have enough money to pay for our aging water system. And one of those millages that we have is going to expire at the end of next year. So there's a time crunch for this.
7: What needs to happen for New Orleans to get a stormwater fee? How does that process work?
15: Yeah, so City Council needs to pass a resolution to put the stormwater fee on the ballot. then it will be up to the public to vote on it and decide. The mayor's office ideally wants it to go on the ballot next spring, so it's really key that the public understands what's going on here.
16: What is it that makes a good stormwater fee?
15: Yeah, so the nonpartisan research organization, the Bureau of Governmental Research, had put out a report on exactly this. They basically say the way to make it work is to make sure it's affordable, that it's clear to the public how the fee works, why it's necessary, and where that money is going. I also spoke to Amy McCarron, who is the chair of the City Council's Climate Committee, to see what they'll be looking for.
17: The primary thing that I know that for me and for the administration and for other council members that we are looking for is that it's equitable, that we are not causing people that are currently paying to pay more.
15: So she says it's crucial to get the calculation for the fee right.
16: So what does the Sewerage and Water Board, what is their plan for a stormwater fee actually look like?
15: Yeah, Sewerage and Water Board actually didn't respond to my requests for comment. Neither did Raftellis, which is the contractor they hired to design the fee structure. And Raftellis is still working on the fee, so we don't have a ton of information yet. What we do know is that they want to have both a tax and a fee. And the fee would be lowered based on how much you're already paying in taxes. Some reporting from the Times-Picayune said that way of doing it would mean wealthier homeowners who usually pay our higher taxes, they would be benefiting from this because that means they would pay less in a fee while still enjoying a 15% tax cut. But the Sewage and Water Board has extended Raftellis' contract to keep working on this fee structure, so that might not be how the final version turns out.
16: The mayor's office got involved when the utility was approving the contract extension for this. They're asking for a parcel fee. Can you explain what that is?
15: Yeah, so the mayor asked the Sewage and Water Board to have Raftellis start looking into a parcel fee instead. And they want this so that the fee can also fund things like drinking water lines, which are not part of drainage, or even roads and streetlights. At first, the Sewage and Water Board wasn't into this, but Steve Nelson, the director of the public works in the mayor's office, says that after explaining more clearly how a parcel fee would interact with a stormwater fee, the board was more open to it.
18: There's some added flexibility with a parcel fee concept, and also takes into account the fact that it's not just stormwater that is affected, but also roadways, sidewalks, lights, signals, and the water infrastructure that's beneath those roadways is also affected.
15: So he says Raftellis is now working on figuring out a way to calculate the parcel fee. Like how I said, a stormwater fee is based on impervious surfaces. A parcel fee could be based on something like road usage or something else.
16: I see. The first time we covered a stormwater fee was when it was proposed by the Water Collaborative. What happened to that plan?
15: Yeah, the Water Collaborative of Greater New Orleans is a local nonprofit, and they came out with their plan for a stormwater fee a couple of years ago. It's called the Water Justice Fund. Theirs we actually know the most about because it's finished, it's ready to go, it's very comprehensive. They did a lot of community engagement and came to similar conclusions that the Bureau of Governmental Research did on how to make sure this is equitable. Really thinks about how to fund green infrastructure using this fee, and it also creates this community advisory board to oversee the fee. When I spoke to McCarron on the City Council, she said City Council is looking at the Water Collaborative's plan too and may incorporate some of its ideas into the final fee.
16: Coastal Desk reporter Eva Tesfaye, thanks for the explanation.
15: Thank you.
16: This is Louisiana Considered. I'm Adam Voss. If you follow the news, you'll probably hear a lot of economic development announcements touting forecasts for how many jobs various projects might create or are projected to create. But what we don't often put in the news is analysis about how well these projects actually perform on what they say they'll do for our economy. And that's important when our tax dollars are used as incentives in many cases to help pay for this investment. That's where the Kathleen Blanco Public Policy Center at the University of Louisiana at Lafayette comes in. It's recently released analysis looking at how job prospects actually have grown in the industrial construction and manufacturing sector. Joining us to go over that research, we have with us Robert Habens, research scientist with the Blanco Research Center at ULL. Welcome to the program.
19: Thank you. Glad to be here.
16: First, what kind of data are you looking at? Are you confining your analysis to, you know, just industrial construction, just manufacturing? And why is it? Why did you make this choice for research?
20: Well, we're looking at employment data mostly. So the topic of the research is really to say that Louisiana's had an ongoing wave of investment in industrial sectors of the economy. These projects range from chemical plants that have been here a long time to newer industries like liquid natural gas. Obviously, very recently, it's been AI data centers. According to the state's Economic Development Agency, we've had $60 billion just last year in capital expenditures in the industrial sectors of our economy. As you said, these billion-dollar projects usually come with significant promises of jobs. It's routine to hear about jobs that the projects will create. Ironically, it's somewhat rare that we go back and see what jobs did they create. So with our analysis, we're really focused on employment data, and we look going back to the 2010s in most cases at how employment trends have reacted during this period of elevated industrial investment that we still find ourselves in today.
16: Yeah, and during that period, there are some spikes and rises and falls in investment in jobs and the economy. What did you find?
20: So as I said, focused on looking back in 2010s, these include what we call operations jobs, often in manufacturing industries. And we also see construction jobs. So a lot of these are very capital intensive projects. Construction jobs tend to be shorter term project based jobs. When we look at trends, construction is kind of like a wave of employment that comes in, peaks and goes out, sometimes over the course of several years. But manufacturing is where you see a rising or falling tide of jobs, usually fewer jobs in manufacturing, but stickier jobs. So if we talk about specific industries during that period, chemical manufacturing and refining are really the two big ones in Louisiana. That's about 2% of all jobs in the state. Both are actually a larger percentage of Louisiana's employment than they are in any other state. And since the 2010s, chemical manufacturing in particular has been growing faster in Louisiana than in the nation, in fact. Refinery employment has wavered, but it's held on a bit better than at the national level. Also during the 2010s, Louisiana had something that looked like an industrial construction boom. It peaked around 2018 at about 20,000 more jobs than the state reached, even going back to the late 2000s. So what we did was to really unpack a lot of what happened during this boom in the 2010s. A lot of the construction jobs actually were really in just a subset of the big industrial parishes. So namely, Cameron and Calcasieu, Ascension Parish, and a little bit in Iberville and St. Charles Parish. So what we did with the study was dig deeper and identify not only how many jobs, but also who gets the jobs, to really look at the question of uptake.
16: We're speaking with Robert Havens with ULL about analysis of industrial construction and manufacturing job uptake resulting from industrial investment in the state. You answered a bit about the where there. I want to touch on the who as well, as you just alluded to. I want to dig further into the assertion that local growth doesn't always mean local hires, because a lot of times we're dazzled with raw numbers like total job numbers, even if those aren't permanent, even if they're not hiring local people. What do you know about who is being hired?
20: Yeah, so the special thing about this data is that it links where workers work, so where the job is actually located, with the residents of where the worker lives. For these large capital-intensive projects, you could even say mega projects in some cases, there are very specialized heavy construction jobs where, again, take Cameron Parish, they need to ramp up far beyond what Cameron Parish, or arguably even the Lake Charles region, can support in terms of this specialized construction workforce. There's a large exchange of labor in both directions across the Texas and Louisiana state line. That's Texas residents working in Louisiana, Louisiana residents working in Texas. That tells us that there's a significant workforce spread across these two states that staffs industrial projects in both. And I should say in most years, a few more people went from Louisiana to Texas. But during that 2018 peak, it was a lot of people coming from Texas to Louisiana. What we find is that during these local construction booms, there is a lot of air quotes commuting from outside the region. So that's jobs that are linked to residents very far away. Again, Cameron Parish is the one that really stands out here. About 75% of the new jobs during that peak LNG buildout were linked to residents outside of the surrounding parishes, and about 60% of those were from Texas. In Calcasieu and Ascension Parish, about 40% of the jobs were linked to residences beyond the surrounding parishes. And I should note that's even in Ascension, which is very far from the Texas border. So really what we find is a pretty complicated system of job linkages where there are people from all across the region who take these jobs, not necessarily the same area where the job is located, but even people coming from quite further afield across Texas and Louisiana to take these industrial project jobs in these areas of the state that saw a lot of construction a decade ago.
16: Yeah. Say if you're somebody you're looking to benefit personally from the kind of investment we see here, you know, with a job of your own, what kind of jobs should you be looking at? What experience qualifications? And are these jobs actually, in the end, benefiting you?
20: Well, I do think that they are certainly benefiting if you can get them. So that dynamic that I just described, it's kind of an interesting segment of the labor market where we, you know, what we see in the data is consistent with this very specialized workforce spread across Louisiana and Texas that maybe travels to different work sites for relatively short periods. These jobs tend to pay pretty well, I think, if you can tap into that workforce.
16: Finally, knowing what we know from your research, what kinds of metrics might be best? What ways of measuring might be best for judging how well the construction, how well industry and investment in industry and capital projects translates into benefits for the surrounding community?
20: Yeah, well, I don't think that there's a simple answer to that. The main message that I would like to convey is that there's more that we could do to evaluate these projects. We have a tendency to hear huge dollar numbers when it comes to Louisiana's industrial sectors and with specific projects. Often those big dollar numbers come with big jobs numbers too. And I think on a certain level, there's a tendency to say, oh, that's a lot of jobs. Sounds great. But what I personally would really like to see is to see us go further than just counting up jobs. Our research really only begins to do that by showing a little bit about the question of who gets the jobs and a little bit of this nuance about geography. I think that there's more that we can do to understand the impacts on our communities too.
16: Hmm. Robert Habens is a research scientist, lead author on this piece of research out of the Blanco Research Center at ULL. Thank you so much for your time.
20: Thank you, Adam. It's been a pleasure.
16: This is Louisiana Considered. I'm Adam Voss. Louisiana's Old Governor's Mansion in Baton Rouge this Thursday presents After Huey, The Elusive Road to Reform, a lecture about the history of Huey Long's protégés and reformers in the governor's office and in state politics in the 90 years since Long was in office. Former Lieutenant Governor Jay Darden will connect the original kingpin with the people who have tried to copy his strategies into the present day in that lecture on Thursday. To preview this presentation, we have with us the former Lieutenant Governor himself, Jay Darden. Welcome to the program.
19: Thank you, Adam.
16: So the history of Huey Long himself and the numerous stories about this personality have been thoroughly told in Louisiana, of course. Remind us about his personality and rise to power. What kind of politician was he?
19: Well, you think about Huey Long's reign in Louisiana and in America, it was only 7 years. He got elected governor in 1928, got elected to the U.S. Senate in 1930, and didn't take that office until 1932. And then he died in a hail of bullets in 1935. So only 7 years, it had forever changed the landscape of Louisiana politics. And most historians agree he probably would have run against Franklin Roosevelt for president of the United States in 1936 had he survived. So his legacy is pretty profound, certainly in our state and really nationally as well. And after his death, obviously, there was a scramble as to who was going to be the heir apparent to Huey and who was going to be the new kids on the block.
16: It sounds like you're going to make sure we know about all the men who have tried to be the next Huey Long or have at least been accused of trying to be. Who are they?
19: Well, for example, his immediate successor was a guy named O.K. Allen, who was one of his buddies from Winfield and who served the remainder of the term after Huey left the governor's office to become a senator. But Huey also always said people would get in trouble when he wasn't there to protect them after he was gone. And sure enough, that's what happened. Governor Richard Lesh became governor and wound up going to federal penitentiary along with the president of LSU after some serious scandals and misappropriation of money. So Huey was proved correct that some of his heirs apparent were not going to be successful. But the main heir apparent was his little brother, Earl. And Earl, he was governor of the state three times, elected twice and moved up from the lieutenant governor's office once. And he was involved in gubernatorial or lieutenant gubernatorial politics literally from the 1940s all the way to the 1960s and had an impact on virtually every election that took place during that time. And there were a series of reform governors, so-called reform governors, because really they were anti-Long and wanted to change the way things had been done business-wise in Louisiana politics. Guys like Sam Jones, Bob Kennan, and you have Dave Treen, who was the first Republican governor, who likewise was a one-term governor. So what you saw was so-called reform governors lasted 4 years, and the luster was off, and they couldn't succeed themselves, but their purported successors didn't meet with much success because Earl was always standing in the gap waiting to come back as either governor or lieutenant governor.
16: Of all these men, are there any who you think perhaps fell short of their personal vision?
19: It's a good question. I think the personal vision of both Sam Jones and Bob Kennan would have been to continue the type of reforms that they advocated. For example, both of them were champions of the civil service system that put an end to political appointments for governors. Sam enacted it statutorily. Earl came back and repealed it. And then Kennan came in and put it in the Constitution. So that's why we have civil service protection for state employees in the state Constitution now, because of a reform that they called him Judge Kennan because he was a judge before he was governor, that he advocated and the people put in the Constitution.
16: Hmm. What, either personality-wise, what strategy-wise, separates the successful implementation of Huey's techniques from the perhaps less effectual ones?
19: Well, the reformers were, for the most part, not colorful, flamboyant politicians like Huey was and like Earl was. And that had a profound appeal to Louisianians during that time period, where you got elected based upon your stump speaking abilities before there was television and before there was the kind of communications that people rely on today to get elected. You had to be a pretty good orator on the stump to convince people that you were the right person for the job. And both Huey and Earl had that magnetic personality that I think was a big secret to their respective successes. Sam Jones, Bob Kennan, much more reserved and not nearly as flamboyant, but honest and effective, which was something that Louisianians craved, at least at the time those two were elected.
16: Yeah. We're speaking with former Lieutenant Governor Jay Darden about a presentation he'll be giving Thursday at the old Governor's Mansion in Baton Rouge about the protégés of Huey Long. Huey Long was ultimately assassinated, of course. How do you think that violent death may have contributed to his legacy? And because of the many people who worked alongside him, the fact they ended up in prison, do you think Huey Long would have ended up with the same legal situation had it not been for his death?
19: I don't know that there would have been a criminal record. I think he was too shrewd to ever be caught if there was anything untoward going on. So I don't think that would have happened. It could have changed history dramatically, though, had he survived and run for president in 1936, because he would have had a chance against Roosevelt as championing his program of sharing our wealth. He wanted to redistribute money across America. If this sounds familiar in some of the political debates today, Huey originated this notion of sharing the wealth. And on the heels of the Depression, that could have been a very significant issue. So if he wasn't going to be able to win the presidency, as Earl said, he would have had a big hand in who did.
16: Mm. Looking to the present day, how would you identify the qualities and the political tactics most aligned with what we remember about Huey Long? And how does that rhetoric differently resonate with voters, with people who hold power today? Does it work differently or much the same today?
19: You know, I think back in the Huey day, you were with him or against him. I mean, it was pretty dramatic. There was a strong level of strong opposition to him. You don't see that as much nowadays. And you certainly don't see the level of animosity that existed back then today. We're very divided politically, but it is not at a fever pitch like it was during the Huey days and at the time Huey was assassinated. So I don't think you can make a parallel connection between what's happening now with exactly what happened then. But certainly we have a huge amount of divisiveness in the country right now and in the state of Louisiana. And some of that is indicative of the type of feelings that did exist back in the 30s.
16: Pressing a little further into that theme, when you give presentations on Huey Long, are you getting people drawing those parallels in the current day with Trump, with Landry, the perceptions of his ambitions? How do you respond to that?
19: I don't know. I made the connection between Trump and Huey Long in my last presentation, actually. Without being judgmental about it one way or the other, you can look at their personalities and their styles and see the parallels that exist between those two individuals. Governor Landry is obviously an acolyte of President Trump and has been able to concentrate power in the executive branch much the same way Huey did. So I think that comparison is certainly legitimate. This legislature has granted a great deal of additional power to the executive branch. Somewhat surprisingly, because the legislature had usually wanted to make sure it voiced its independence, and you haven't seen that quite as much these days. But that's really the only connection I would say that's parallel to Huey and Trump and Governor Landry.
16: Yeah. Finally, what made you so personally interested in this history?
19: You know, I've just always been interested in Louisiana politics and Louisiana history and Louisiana culture, and the presentation I do called Why Louisiana Ain't Mississippi really led to the old governor's mansion asking me to do these lectures. So I've really enjoyed doing it, and I enjoy talking about it and informing Louisianians and others about the unique nature of our state.
16: Do you think you would have found this interest without Huey Long?
19: Well, I probably would have, but Huey certainly was one who spurred a lot of interest and spurred a lot of intellectual curiosity about how someone like him could have been so successful at the time that he was.
16: The presentation is called After Huey, The Elusive Road to Reform. It's a lecture about the history of Huey Long's protégés and reformers this Thursday, 5:30, at the Old Governor's Mansion in Baton Rouge. Former Lieutenant Governor Jay Darden, thank you for your time today.
19: Thank you, Adam. Good visiting with you.
16: From WRKF and WWNO, that's been Louisiana Considered on a Wednesday. I'm Adam Voss. Thanks to our guests today, Eva Tesfaye, Robert Havens, and Jay Darden. Our managing producer is Alana Schreiber. 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
22: What can we say about President Trump's efforts to commemorate our country's 250th birthday? The reflecting pool grew algae, the ice cream melted, the speakers fell from the stage, but it wasn't all bad. The fireworks slapped, and Trump repaired the glorious fountain at Malcolm X Park in D.C. Pete Hegseth showed up to speak at the park last week and was met by protesters.
23: It's the sound of ingrace, of ingratitude, of people who are so blinded by ideology.
22: Locals showed up to demand the National Guard get out of D.C.
23: Law and order is something all Americans deserve. Black, white, rich, poor, man or woman from D.C. or far-flung places in this country.
22: Kind of curious Pete decided to go Rainbow Coalition on him, because over at the Pentagon, he's been firing generals and blocking promotions, and a lot of the people losing out are women and or black. What year is it coming up on Today Explained from Vox?
24: Stardate July 8th. 61 Cygni has two distinctions. It moves across the sky faster than all but about a half dozen other stars. And it was the first star to have its distance accurately measured. The system is in Cygnus, the Swan. The constellation is high in the east at nightfall, marked by Deneb, the Swan's bright tail. 61 Cygni is to the lower right of Deneb. Under dark skies, it's just visible to the eye alone. 61 Cygni consists of two stars. Both are smaller, lighter, and cooler than the Sun, and much fainter. They orbit each other once every 650 years or so. In 1804, Giuseppe Piazzi discovered that the system moves across the sky in a hurry. That suggested that the system is close by. So astronomers started trying to figure out just how close. They looked at the star at intervals of 6 months, when Earth was on opposite sides of the Sun. That slight change in perspective causes nearby stars to move a bit, compared to the stars that are farther away. Early attempts to measure that angle didn't work. The equipment just wasn't good enough. But in 1837 and 38, Friedrich Bessel used a new instrument that provided a sharper view. It told him that 61 Cygni was 10.4 light years away. That's just one light year off from the true distance. So Bessel's work provided the first good measurement of the distance to any star other than the Sun. You can find out how to subscribe to our daily program at stardate.org. For the University of Texas McDonald Observatory, I'm Billy Henry.
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1: I'm Tom Bowman, NPR's Pentagon reporter in exile.
2: In exile? What does that mean?
1: Well, you may have remembered that reporters from the Pentagon walked out and turned in our press badges last October.
11: Tom Bowman, NPR's Pentagon correspondent, is handing in his press pass. Now, that does not mean he will stop doing the job.
1: And the reason is because they wanted us to sign this document basically saying you can't solicit information from anyone in the Pentagon. You have to wait until the Pentagon releases information, and only then can you report on it. And a month after this happened, I was at this reception for military attachés in Washington from all over the world. And this guy walks up, introduces himself. He was a Chinese military attaché. Perfect English, his second tour in Washington. So we had this great chat. And then he says, tell me about this new Pentagon press policy. And I explained it just like I did to you, that we can't solicit information from anybody. We have to wait until the government hands us something. And only then can we report on it. He said, oh, just like us.
2: Oh, no.
1: Yeah.
2: Oh, that's a grim story.
1: Very grim.
2: What kinds of stories do you think the Department of Defense doesn't want people like you reporting on right now?
1: I think what's going on in Secretary Hegseth's office, there's been a lot of turmoil, a lot of firings. When Hegseth first came in, he almost immediately fired the chairman of the Joint Chiefs of Staff, General C.Q. Brown.
5: Not the right man for the moment.
1: And also Admiral Lisa Franchetti, who the top officer in the Navy. C.Q. Brown was the second African-American to hold the job as a chairman after Colin Powell, and Lisa Franchetti was the first woman to run the Navy.
9: Democrats have labeled the Pentagon slashings as the Friday night massacre.
25: Defense Secretary Pete Hegseth once called Brown a DEI hire.
26: The rationale for me has been straightforward. It's nearly impossible to change a culture with the same people who helped create or even benefited from that culture.
2: Can you give us a sense of just how many black and or women officers have been either fired or had their promotions denied?
1: We don't have the total number. I would say it's for both black officers and women, it's probably several dozen, maybe even more, from all the services. So from the Marine Corps, the Navy, the Air Force, the Army. They've been either fired again or denied promotions. Again, no reason given, but what we do know is Secretary Hegseth, in his writings, has questioned whether, you know, women officers or black officers got their jobs because of their color, their skin, or their gender.
26: We need moms, but not in the military, especially in combat units. Chapter 8, supporting DEI means soldiers die.
1: He's been talking about that really for years.
2: And is there any evidence that that's the case?
1: Not that I've seen. And I've gone through the, I have eight names of some of those who were fired. And you look through their records, and clearly they're pretty stellar individuals. One of these officers comes from a military family. His brother also was an officer, and his other brother is a senior officer. So you're looking at this, you look at his record, you look at the records of this guy and several others. There's nothing in there that would indicate that, well, this person doesn't deserve this. They all rose up the ranks, either commanding ships and then carrier groups, or, you know, company command in the Army and rising up to, you know, colonel and responsible job. So there is really no reason given.
2: So Hegseth is doing this thing where he thinks that, you know, there have been DEI hires in the upper ranks of the U.S. Armed Forces, and so he's trying to perhaps undo that. We don't really know a lot because he doesn't have to say much about it, and he's kicking out reporters from the Pentagon. But there's also a lot of controversy over suppressions of promotions or firings of, you know, white men, like a guy named Chris Donahue. What's going on there?
1: Chris Donahue is a highly respected officer.
7: One of the things that hasn't ever changed in combat is your adversary is going to change.
1: He worked with Delta Force, a secretive Army unit. He worked with the CIA. He was commander of the 82nd Airborne Division. And also, as the top Army general in Europe, he worked very closely with the Ukraine. What are their defensive needs? How much more equipment and money do they need? So again, very highly respected.
8: At just 56, General Donahue, a former Delta Force commander, had been expected to serve for years to come.
10: He was widely considered an Army rising star, the potential candidate for Army Chief of Staff.
1: I think people came to know him because he was the last officer out of Afghanistan. There's this grainy, greenish picture of him getting on the helicopter. And what we do know is the Pentagon is investigating that disastrous withdrawal from Afghanistan. Kabul fell and everybody was at the airport. It was pandemonium. So they're doing an investigation. It's expected to come out sometime next month on the anniversary of the withdrawal some 5 years ago. And the sense is that, you know, C.D. Donahue may find fault with him in that investigation. And so as a result of, you know, do you want this guy you found fault with to have another four-star job? But again, we're not getting any reasons why these people were either fired or not given another job.
2: Pete Hegseth obviously answers to the President of the United States, but is Congress noticing these firings and taking any action?
1: Yeah, I think they are. And I think when the Army Chief of Staff, Randy George, was fired, that really roiled Congress, I think. But both Democrats and Republicans thought he was doing a really good job.
12: General George, let's talk about a guy who's a patriot, somebody who every single person here in this dais and down there in that audience and out there in this world has huge admiration for. Why did he get fired?
13: Secretary Hegseth, I respect you. I do want you to know I disagree with the firing of General George.
1: And now there's a push on Capitol Hill and the defense bill to put language in that basically says, listen, if you fire a senior officer or pull someone off the promotion list, you have to give a reason, a written reason exactly why you're doing that. So keep an eye on that. I know a House member is putting that in the defense bill. We'll likely have language in the Senate, too. So that could change things. It could force Hegseth to explain why he is doing some of these firings and pulling people off the promotion list.
2: It sounds like the kinds of positions that aren't being filled by people of color, by women, by established white men, are very important. So if he's not promoting the people that he's firing or suppressing, who's getting these jobs? Because surely we want people to have these jobs.
1: Well, you know, there's still very talented officers who are getting these jobs. But I think one of the things Hegseth is looking for is loyalty.
14: We all serve at the pleasure of the president every single day.
1: Nobody questioning me. Just do what you're told, right? Maybe not offer your best military advice. There is a concern that people getting these jobs may have less experience or may you know, their one attribute may be, I'm loyal to Secretary Hegseth. And that's not the way it's supposed to be, right?
2: Mm.
1: You're supposed to be independent. You're supposed to be given your best military advice to either Secretary of Defense or the president. So there is a concern among the military leaders, retired and those still on active duty, that the people getting these jobs will have less experience than, let's say, a Randy George or particularly a C.D. Donahue, less experience and either loyal to Secretary Hegseth or afraid to give their best military advice or afraid to push back. That's the concern. And one officer I spoke with said, you know, it may take a generation to make this thing better, to bring some of these people up who really deserve the job as opposed to just some loyalty test. And it's not only, I hear it within the active duty military, but even the retired military, they're pretty upset about it. And some are speaking out, some are reluctant to speak out because they don't want to be brought back in active duty and court-martialed. There's this one senior officer, I was doing a story last year with a couple of colleagues, I called this retired guy up. I found out he was involved in this policy in the Biden administration. I said, hey, you know, come on over to NPR. We'll talk about what's going on. He said, Tom, there's no way I'm going over to NPR. Somebody may see me walking in.
2: Wow.
1: So he had to come to my house in Alexandria, sit around my dining room table and talk about some of these issues. He's retired.

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6: Captain John Cordle served for 3 decades in the Navy, and he's openly upset about how Secretary Pete Hegseth is meddling with the promotions process in the U.S. Armed Forces.
7: So I've sat a few of these boards and talked to people that have, and it's a very robust process and very well established process for decades. So here's what happens. First of all, you figure out who has to go before the board. These are Navy captains. These are folks who have been in the Navy for 24 to 28 years. They have done an 05 command tour at sea. They've done an 06 command tour at sea. They've done a Pentagon tour. They've done a joint tour. They've really done the hard jobs to get promoted. And to be eligible, those are things you have to do to get in the room. To really have a chance of promotion, you have to have been the best, right? You have to have combat experience. You have to be number one of a peer group. And so, that's who these people, it's merit, right? We talk about merit-based. Well, there is no more merit-based process than the board process. Now, the Secretary of the Navy signs out a letter called a precepts letter. And in that letter, there's an interesting paragraph. He says, you are building the future of the Navy. You are choosing the leadership of the Navy. I handpicked you to do this job. And your one criteria is pick the most qualified officers. And then there's a bit of boilerplate stuff in there. But at the end of the day, that's what this is about. And so these admirals, these flag officers, handpicked a dozen of them or so, go to Millington, Tennessee. They're sequestered for about a week. They study the records. They start voting. And then they just cull down the list from probably 150 down to 70 to an eventual list of 30, 31, I believe, in this case. And they send that up to the Secretary of the Navy via the Chief of Naval Operations, a 4-star admiral. And that goes from the Secretary of the Navy to the Secretary of Defense, and then it goes over to Congress. And so, I mean, this is an extremely rigorous process where they've handpicked everybody involved. And so at that point is kind of where the wheels came off when it went from the Navy to the Secretary of Defense.
6: And how do people in the military feel about the Secretary of Defense sort of bypassing this rigorous process that you're describing?
7: The hardest part about this is the lack of transparency, right? So there's a lot of speculation. And even what I said is somewhat, I'm just extrapolating other data points into the idea, which has not been refuted, that he did remove those names. Of course, he hasn't shared the reason that he moved them. So you have to kind of look at other data from the other boards and things. So no, the things I'm hearing from service members are, first of all, they're disappointed. They're discouraged. They feel disenfranchised. One said, you know, I think very compelling. She says, you know, it doesn't matter how hard I work, how good I am, what paper I get, whether my captain gives me a good fitness report, whether I'm the number one officer, I'm going to have my name removed from the list anyway because I'm a woman. One black officer friend of mine said, look, I've told my 2 sons that now's not a good time to join the Navy. One female officer said it's a dangerous time to be in the military. And one sent me a note that she had been ordered by her senior flag officer not to speak about this to anyone. And so there's fear. I think that's probably the number one thing that's out there. But there's a sense of hopelessness and a sense of helplessness that should I really do the sacrifice, the hard jobs that are out there that's necessary to advance when it doesn't matter. You know, I think a great quote that I got from one was my genes and my chromosomes seem to matter more than my performance and my achievements. And to me, that's the antithesis of merit, right? That's the challenge that we have right now is people are confused, right? I think, you know, I had some other ones, senior officers have told me that they have been pulled aside and said, look, your name was on this website. You have no more

0: mobility. And so, you know, this has repercussions that go far beyond just this board.
1: I mean, you talk about people feeling demoralized. It feels comparable to how people in the National Guard who, I don't know, are harassing unhoused people in D.C. might feel, or people who work for the Centers for Disease Control might feel. What to you is different about demoralizing our armed forces?
0: When you're in the military, that becomes your identity, right? I think for a lot of folks. And you're invested in loyalty to the organization, loyalty to the Navy, loyalty to the country. And so, you have to be pushed pretty hard to sort of decide that that's not the place for me anymore. And a lot of folks are looking at this, and I've talked to a lot that say, look, it's tough, but I mean, we've had ancestors that were tougher. You know, Senator Stennis prevented black people from coming into the Naval Academy for years, right? Like decades. There used to be complete segregation in the military. So, I mean, we've come a long, long way. And there's some hope, you know, I just keep my head down for a couple of years. Maybe this will change. But the other thing is, I mean, we're fighting war, right? I mean, the very women and minorities who are being questioned for their loyalty, integrity, and capability are captains of warships. They're flying airplanes. They're getting shot down in Iraq. That's where their focus is. You know, when you someone said to me, well, the junior folks don't care about this. Well, they probably don't, because they have to keep the motors running and the guns firing. The captain of a ship has to focus on war fighting. They're not watching, you know, CNN or NPR every night to see what the latest development is. And, are these flag officers going to get promoted or not? But the long term repercussions are pretty significant.
1: So does that mean that you don't think that things will just return to normal in 2028 when, you know, John Ossoff becomes president or whatever happens?
0: Well, I think this is just my opinion, regardless of what administration comes in, I think the rudder will swing back a little bit, because this is really driven by one person, you know. And so if that person changes, then everything else will change, right? So I think, yes, I believe there's a chance. I think my fear is that we're setting a precedent now that there'll be another purge if a Democratic administration comes in and says, oh, you fired everybody for following the rules in the last administration, so now we're going to fire everybody for following. Now it becomes the apolitical military. It's never completely apolitical, but it's pretty dark. I spent 30 years. I had six administrations, three Democrat, three Republican. I didn't care. I did my job and I was fine. And I think that's the dangerous precedent. The other thing is the Admiralty Corps is already 95% white male. You know, 4 stars is 10 of 10. And so it's not going to be long until there are no female admirals in the Navy by the end of this administration. And that sets up a precedent where the leadership of the military is different than the people that they're leading. And to me, that's a very dangerous place to be.
1: Pete Hegseth might not be advertising that he doesn't want to promote women and black people in the military, but he's certainly talking about how he thinks DEI is ruining the military. It's just, I guess, a question of what words he's using. Is there any evidence that, like, diversity has harmed our lethality, the thing he cares about most, seemingly?
0: Oh, absolutely not. I mean, there have been studies done, but, you know, how do you compare that? Because there is no all-male force or all-white force to compare their performance with what we have. Whether you like it or not, we have a diverse force. And look at what we're doing. I mean, strategically, we can talk differently, but what's going on in Iran right now? The Navy's kicking butt, right? I mean, we're knocking down missiles left and right. We're doing amazing things. Those sailors are out there for a year at a time. We are a lethal force right now, and we were when I was in, and we have been the whole time. And so the sad thing is it's so unnecessary, right? You could have a lethal force and be inclusive.
1: You spent 30 years in the Navy. I believe that's more time than Pete Hegseth served his country. Was this something that everyone was always talking about? Like, hey, did you hear that woman got promoted? Did you hear that black captain got promoted? Was this something that was irking your fellow service members?
0: The pendulum swings back and forth. You know, there was affirmative action in the day. There was Admiral Zumwalt. I don't know if you're familiar with Bud Zumwalt, but he did a lot to bring in. He brought back beards. He brought back sideburns. He brought back ponytails because he said, you know, we have to stop minimizing and marginalizing minorities and women. every time that happens, there's a backlash. There's a backlash to the fact that Obama was president, right?
1: A very long backlash, it feels like.
2: Thanks, Obama.
0: You see these waves, and every time that there's a... there's some folks that look like me that feel that if you get ahead, then I get behind. I don't feel that way, and I never have, but I think that feeling is out there. And sure, there were those, I've talked to people this week that were like, hey, I was up for this promotion and a black person got it, and we all know why. But I don't know what that person's qualifications were. I don't really know what went on inside the room. So there's always going to be a backlash, I think, when you try to lift one group up. It's always seen, well, now you're putting somebody else down. There's certainly people that feel that way, but I think we've come a long way in the service over the years, and I think we were making a lot of progress, and it's kind of heartbreaking to see that sort of being ripped apart.
1: But do you think it gets put back together?
0: I think so. We've been around 250 years. We're pretty darn resilient. We've been through civil wars and civil rights. And one of my friends who's in his 80s, he said, this is nothing compared to what I've seen. Right. And so, yeah, I think the ship will right itself. I think, history bends towards justice or something like that. And so, no, I think this will right itself. I think there's enough good people in the Navy that'll stick around, weather the storm and come out the other end. We're focused on war fighting. We're not focused on this. If the military can stay less political and just do their job, then I think we'll be fine.

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Miles Bryan produced our show today. Amin Al-Sadi edited. Gabriel Donatov was on fax. David Tatasciore and Patrick Boyd were on the mix. I'm Sean Ramaswamy, and this is Today Explained.

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1: Not a lot of rain expected as we're moving on through the rest of the week, but at least some pop-ups here or there. Hot and sticky weather, too. Overall increase of shower and thunderstorm chances rolling our way this weekend. Those stray thunderstorms around for the afternoon and evening, partly sunny, too. We're heating up to 95 for the high. Those heat index values, the feels like temperature from 105 to 107. Clearing tonight to low mid-70s. Stray thunderstorms by Thursday afternoon and our high back to 95. More of the same Friday. I'm WRKF meteorologist Jennifer Nairamore.
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3: I'm Paige Phelps in for Chris Boyd. Up next on Think. In the pursuit of happiness, we often focus on the big picture, but appreciating tiny moments is what we should aim for.
4: One of the things that we just love as human beings is having those kind of small stuff relationships with other people. Why do you think people like to cook or eat together? It's all of that sensory experience that goes into being co-present with someone else.
3: We'll talk about ways we can unlock micro joy in everyday life, from sipping coffee to driving a car. And as we search for profundity in the mundane, we'll hear why it should scandalize us all that we were ever told not to sweat the small stuff. Our conversation starts after a short break.
5: Live from NPR News, I'm Lakshmi Singh. President Trump's threatening more strikes against Iran and says the ceasefire's over. NPR's Greg Myrie reports on Trump's remarks at the end of the NATO summit in Turkey.
6: Talked about the success of it. Clearly, there are all these unresolved issues, starting with opening the Strait of Hormuz. He also said, I don't think it's going to start again. So while he's talking about additional U.S. Military action or strikes potentially again tonight in the wake of last night's overnight attacks, he seemed to be playing down the possibility or likelihood that it could resume as a full-scale military operation.
5: NPR's Greg Myrie. Partly blaming the war, the International Monetary Fund has downgraded its global economic growth outlook this year to a sluggish 3%. President Trump faces a U.S. electorate that polls suggest is largely unhappy with higher energy prices and generally the Republican leader's handling of the U.S. economy. In other news, the International Emergency Operation in Venezuela to find survivors still missing since last month's twin earthquakes is shifting from search and rescue to recovery. Here's John Otis.
7: Aid workers are delivering body bags in La Guaira. John Barrett, the top U.S. diplomat in Venezuela, said U.S. search and rescue teams have gone home. But he said recovery operations continue, as do efforts to reopen the main international airport.
8: What began as an urgent life-saving operation is now transitioning into a sustained humanitarian relief and recovery effort.
7: According to government figures, the quakes killed more than 3,600 people, but the death toll is expected to rise because thousands are still missing. For NPR News, I'm John Otis in La Guaira, Venezuela.
5: Global cancer rates are projected to double by 2050. NPR's Jonathan Lambert has more on the World Health Organization's new report showing where a patient lives and their economic means are playing bigger roles in their prospects for surviving cancer.
9: About 20 million people get diagnosed with cancer each year, and 10 million die from the disease. But that burden, both in terms of cases and deaths, is disproportionately spread across the globe. For example, in Europe, roughly 1 in 4 people are expected to develop cancer, but only 1 in 12 will die from it. People in sub-Saharan Africa have about half the risk of developing cancer, but 1 in 12 are still expected to die from the disease. That inequality stems from disparities in access to early detection and treatment, the report says. WHO calls for strengthened cancer coverage and national health plans and more efforts to ensure equitable access to the latest cancer care. Jonathan Lambert, NPR News.
5: It's NPR. U.S. states are seeking up to $1.4 trillion from Meta, alleging the company designed Facebook and Instagram to get young users addicted. NPR's Bobby Allen reports the amount is nearly equal to the tech giant's entire value.
10: Meta revealed the number in a new court filing tied to an upcoming trial slated for August in Oakland. In the filing, Meta says the estimated damages are grossly exaggerated and have no basis in law. The case centers on claims that Meta violated child safety laws and misled consumers about the addictive nature of Facebook and Instagram. The maximum possible damages estimated by states is nearly the same as Meta's $1.5 trillion valuation. But states must first win the trial, and if they prevail, damages will be determined by the court. The case this fall in Oakland follows two major courtroom losses for Meta in Los Angeles and New Mexico, where a jury awarded the state $375 million after finding the company knowingly harmed children's mental health. Bobby Allen, NPR News.
5: The National Weather Service says critical fire weather conditions are expected in the Great Basin and interior Northwest, and dangerous heat continues across the Southwest and Southeast. Farmers who specialize in producing certain fruits and vegetables have been adapting to the extreme heat, like the high temperatures inflicted on tens of millions of people across the central and eastern U.S. over the past week and a half. The Associated Press cites Kentucky vegetable farmer Annie Woods, who switched to early and late hour picking to avoid the hottest part of the day. AP also reports some farmers are encountering shorter windows to harvest certain fruits. This is NPR News.
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3: The search for happiness takes us in all sorts of lofty directions. Maybe we try yoga to unlock inner enlightenment, sit down with our partner and do a deep dive into what makes the relationship tick. But perhaps we're missing the point here. Maybe all you need to be happy is to simply watch paint dry. From KERA in Dallas, this is Think. I'm Paige Phelps in for Chris Boyd. Okay, maybe it's not the actual act of watching paint dry that will trigger moments of joy, but try to focus for a minute on the actual painting of the wall. The gloopy sound of your chosen color adhering to the paint roller and then connecting that to the hard work of dramatically changing a room in just a couple of hours. The idea here is gratification, something we've brushed off as too indulgent, too instant. But as our guest will tell us, it's time to reclaim the small moments around us and gain a better understanding of what makes a happy life. Ian Bogost is contributing writer at The Atlantic, Barbara and David Thomas, distinguished professor at Washington University in St. Louis, and an award-winning game designer. His new book is The Small Stuff, How to Lead a More Gratifying Life, and he's here to talk about it. Ian, welcome back to Think.
4: Oh, thanks so much for having me.
3: Yeah, let's begin with here by laying out a few definitions. What is the difference between happiness and what you call a universe of itty-bitty fulfillment?
4: Right. So I think happiness is very weird and hard to define. And that's one of the reasons it's so hard. It's like an overall sense of big picture contentment. How satisfied are you with your life in general? And it tends to focus on like really big stuff, hard stuff, things that play out over time, things that you kind of have to look back on in retrospect to understand your relationships with your family or your spouse, your satisfaction in your career or what you want to do next, saving up for a new home or a big vacation. Those are like the big stuff trappings of happiness. And let me just say, happiness is good. I'm not saying it isn't. It's just hard and it's kind of weird. And I don't know that we know what we mean when we say that we want to be happy. And then gratification is small stuff. It's kind of almost the opposite of happiness. It's happening all the time. It's that feeling of, I call it the sensory enchantment of everyday life. It's your sense of being connected through your senses and your body to the physical world around you. And because you live in your body all the time, gratification is kind of happening to you all the time too. When you feel the warmth of a mug of coffee or that sound, hearing the sound of that paint spreading against the wall, even if you do it badly, even if you're not happy with the result, it can still be gratifying to hear and feel it under the brush, the twigs that crunch under your feet when you take a walk, or the feeling of the wind or the sun on your skin. That sort of stuff is easy because it's constantly happening to you, but we kind of overlook it. We say, well, that's just small stuff, right? In fact, sometimes it's seen as a distraction that's standing in the way of the big stuff, of the big happiness, but I don't think it is. I think we've missed the point of gratification, and we're really missing out on making our lives better if we ignore it.
3: Now, what's the difference between satisfaction and gratification?
4: Right. So I think of satisfaction as the pride in having accomplished something. So let's talk about the paint drying. I tell a story in the book about my friend Tom, who was doing exactly what you described. He was painting his basement. And when you know, when you finish a big task like that and you sort of stand back and you look at the room you've painted and you put your hands in your hips and you're like, ah, I did a good job there. That's satisfaction. It's not really as mysterious as happiness. It's really about having accomplished something, often with your own hands or mind, and then looking at it and feeling pride. But it is hard, and it also only happens after the fact. So those are like three kinds of pleasure in my mind: happiness, satisfaction, and gratification. There may be others, but I find it useful to split the world up in that way. We focus a lot on happiness. We focus a lot on satisfaction too, because that's about accomplishment and about goals. And we focus much less on that moment-to-moment, everyday experience of just being and living and connecting with the world and in it.
3: You talk a lot about tactile things, like you were saying, like a coffee cup or latex paint.
4: Yeah.
3: What are we losing? You say we are losing part of our humanity when we miss them. Why humanity?
4: We are, like I said, we are these bodies in the world. Part of being who we are is living in those bodies in the physical world. And for years and years now, decades really, we've been kind of like slowly getting disconnected from that idea. And this happened so slowly that we almost didn't notice it. And it's not just because of computers, by the way, or smartphones. There's a lot of people think. So you know how you go into, like, I don't know, an airport restroom, and instead of turning on the faucets, you just wave your hands under the sensor and kind of hope that it works?
3: Yeah.
4: That's an example of like a loss of direct connection with the world. One of the stories I talk about in the book, which I'd written about for The Atlantic before that, was the stick shift car, like that feeling of joy and pleasure in driving a stick shift car, of moving it from gear to gear, of clutching in and out and feeling the tension on the clutch and in the drivetrain. That's also gratifying, but you just don't really drive that way anymore. And now that we have electric cars, they don't even have transmissions. Doors for ordinary buildings are sometimes automated and motorized now for accessibility and regulatory reasons. There's all these examples of kind of ways that our life has been slowly disconnected. Our senses have been disconnected from the world. And I think one of the reasons why people feel this kind of vague sense that something's off in their lives, like something just is not right and they don't know what it is because there's been this slow loss of a whole lot of those kinds of experiences. And then when you think about them just for a minute and you realize, gosh, like I don't lick stamps anymore. Maybe I don't go to the mailbox at all because I just get emails. And you kind of stack them all up, all of that stuff together, then it's a really big loss because it happened over time and in very small bits.
3: You call this dematerialization.
4: Yeah, and you know, like the idea here is that if gratification is about sensory connection with the physical world, about operating and using the world as a human body, then dematerialization is any kind of disruption, anything that got in the way of that process of feeling connected to it. I mentioned a couple of them already, like automated doors or automated soap and towel dispensers. Some of the forces of dematerialization are not technological. They're more like economic. You know, so as, for example, as home ownership is increasingly out of reach of more and more Americans, some of the contact and the inspiration and the incentives to connect with your house because you own it and you have to maintain it or you have to fix something or just because you want to improve it and you want to change your life within it, that's been disincentivized. And of course, there's all sorts of like little things that computer technology has changed too. And I'm really interested in those small scale things. Like, you know, when you, during the COVID pandemic, we had this rise of QR code scanning for different things so you didn't have to touch stuff. And now when you go to a restaurant, you might not get a menu in your hand. You might just, there's a QR code on the table and you open your phone and you scan it in and then you look at the menu. And that's, it doesn't seem like it should matter. Who cares, right? You're still seeing the menu. But it really does, because there was something about the ritual of being in that environment and being handed this big menu and maybe like thumbing through it and really getting into the idea of what it was that you were going to eat and kind of disrupting your normal, ordinary flow and changing it to something else. That's been a loss too. Not to mention all the other stuff you can do on your phone. You don't need to go to the cinema. You can just put your phone 6 inches from your face and watch a movie with 3D audio in your earbuds, or you can work from home now often. And if you do that, you may feel like you're winning back time, but you're also missing out on an attachment to places and people and sites and materials and coworkers and all the stuff that maybe doesn't have anything to do with your job, but where you had to go there and be in a different space. All of that kind of stuff and more are contributing to this sense of dematerialization, which has made gratification just out of reach.
3: I want to turn now to the marshmallow test.
4: Oh, yeah.
3: This is a test from the 1960s involving children and toys and treats. Why don't you walk us through the design of it?
4: Yeah, so the idea behind the marshmallow test, as it became known, it was started by a famous Stanford psychologist named Walter Mischel. And he and his colleagues ran this experiment where in order to test whether like young children would be resilient for the future, they put them in a small room alone and they kind of briefed them on what this was going to be like. And they were preschool students. And they told them, you can have a small treat such as a marshmallow right now, or you can wait, and it varied by, it was about 10 or 15 minutes for the experimenter to come back into the room. And if you wait, then you'll get another marshmallow or another pretzel or whatever the treat might have been. And then they'd leave them alone. And at the end of the experiment, whether or not the children got one or two marshmallows, they would be able to play with certain toys with the researchers. And over the years and over the decades, this experiment was run and rerun and run on this sort of longitudinal scale to show that withholding, that that delaying the gratification, the supposed gratification of eating the marshmallow, that this proved that those young people would be more successful later in their lives. They'd have higher SAT scores, or they'd be more healthy. They would have a higher income. They'd be happier in their lives. And as years wore on, that proved really not to be the case. Mostly what indicated future success was socioeconomic status, right? If you go to the Stanford preschool, then you're probably pretty well off as it happens. But no matter the result of the experiments, this idea that they inaugurated of delayed gratification, the idea that you're better off holding out for a bigger, better reward later by denying yourself a smaller one in the present moment, that sort of became the whole story about gratification. Gratification became associated with indulgence and with sin. When you think of gratification, you may think of it that way, like overeating, of sex, or drinking alcohol, shopping, even like using your smartphone to peruse social media. Those are things you're not supposed to do. You're wasting your time and your life if you do them, and instead you should be investing that energy and that commitment to the big stuff, to happiness and to the development of purpose. So the thing about it that is so interesting to me is what it misses, what the experiment fundamentally misses about our relationship with marshmallows. You know, like, just imagine that you're like 3 years old, 4 years old, and someone presents a marshmallow to you. It's a miracle. You know, it's this little spun blob of sugar that maybe you've never seen or only seen infrequently. And eating it is one of the things that you can do, but just seeing it, or, you know, like, if you pick up a marshmallow that has that like squishy texture and you can kind of press it together in your hand a little bit before it gives, or you can squash it entirely, or you can kind of feel its hardness. It has mouthfeel if you do put it in your mouth even before you eat it. All of these kind of sensory engagements that we can have with something as simple as a marshmallow, those kind of have no place in the marshmallow test. It's all about consumption. It's about devouring it and then wanting more. And I don't think that's what little kids want out of marshmallows or anything else in life, but it does betray a kind of preconception about gratification that we have, which is that it's indulgence, and also that it can be deferred, that you could delay gratification and then come back to it later. But I just don't think you can. Like, gratification is always immediate because it is your sensory life. Like, think about that mug of coffee again. When you feel, and when you like allow yourself to feel the hot coffee mug in your hand, it's not as though you can save that up for later. Like, oh, I've got things to do. You know, I've got a meeting this morning. I'll wait to feel the warm coffee cup. Like, no, that doesn't even make any sense. It's now or never. I mean, you can fill your cup with coffee again, but that moment you either enjoy or it's lost. And so I think the marshmallow test represents this just complete misconception of what sensory enchantment really is. It's about connecting with the world in small ways in every moment or in as many moments as you can or choose to, knowing that there's a surplus of that kind of experience. You don't have to save it up and you don't have to cheat yourself out of it because it's always right there and available to you so long as you live inside a body in the world.
3: 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We're discussing his new book, The Small Stuff, How to Lead a More Gratifying Life. We'll be right back.

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3: The message from manufacturers to workers has long been, miss too many shifts and you are out. 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
6: This is Think. I'm Paige Phelps in for Chris Boyd. My guest today is reminding us all of the small ways we can find moments of joy to create richer, fuller lives. Ian Bogost is Atlantic contributor, game designer, and Barbara and David Thomas Distinguished Professor at Washington University in St. Louis. He is the author of the new book, The Small Stuff, How to Lead a More Gratifying Life. Ian, I want to go back to dematerialization. You give this example, you talked about it, of the automatic paper towel dispenser. You know, I saw this tweet once that said, okay, machine, once again, you have grossly underestimated the amount of paper I needed. These things are not efficient and they are not even eco-friendly.
7: Broadly speaking, they're not. Yeah. I mean, you know, one of the excuses people use, or they use to self-justify as well, you know, at least it's preventing someone from yanking out more paper towels than they need. But it does exactly the opposite. Actually, these settings on the most popular machine, which is one made by Georgia Pacific, there's like a setting in the machine that says, do you want 6 inches of towel or 9 inches of towel or 12 inches of towel? And, you know, if you're an operator and you set it to 6 inches of towel, you think, aha, I'm saving on the cost of materials. I'm doing good by the environment. But people are frustrated, and then the line starts to back up as you wait for your hand to work, and then you end up getting way more towel than you need. So, yeah, in general, these kinds of technologies, they don't actually save water or paper or what have you. The faucets, too, they open the water at full blast, and that doesn't save any water. And in so doing, they steal from you, really, that ability, that little small experience of, like, winding the towel out, you know, which... I think most of us think, well, I don't. That's not important. Like, what is this guy telling me that I need to wind the towel out? Isn't it much easier not to touch anything? And it is easier, but there's a loss that comes with that ease. And it's that moment of connection and contact where you realize, here I am with the towel, and now I'm going to feel the knob spin in my hand, and now I'm going to tear the towel from the dispenser and wipe my hands with it, and then toss it away. And that kind of experience, it's that texture of life, like it's one moment, but your life is kind of made up of moments just like that. So it's kind of the worst of both worlds, where technologies such as these, they don't really deliver on the promises they supposedly offer of efficiency or optimization, at least not all the time. And they steal those small moments from us that we just took for granted. We didn't even notice because they were so prevalent.
6: You know, I think about my own smartphone, and I recently deleted all my socials. This is not a humble brag. This was an admission that I was truly addicted. But, you know, now I find myself scrolling endlessly through the New York Times or newspapers looking for content to fill that gap. Like, you know, at some point, have we lost the ability to just connect to moments of gratification?
7: I know people are worried about this, and I feel the same way you do and that everyone does. And I think there's a few things going on. One is that that device, your smartphone, is immensely gratifying to use. That's one of the reasons it's so compelling. It's got that smooth glass screen. It has a heft to it in your hand or in your purse or in your pocket. When you scroll, the software responds and it kind of bounces around. There's some physics to it. So there's something gratifying just about using the device, no matter what you're doing with it. And that's part of the pull, right? But then there's the second part, which is like, I'm doing this instead of something useful or something that I want to do or something that I've chosen to do. I'm missing my life because I'm scrolling Instagram, or in your case, I gave up Instagram and now I'm still scrolling the New York Times or wherever it is. And I think that we may actually be doing a lot less of that than we realize, because even as you are, or you might be, using or overusing your smartphone and social media and whatever other apps are available to you, you're still living the rest of your life. You know, you're still in the garments on your body and in the upholstery of the chair that you're sitting in, and the HVAC in the room is blowing on you and you can hear it. We can never escape the bodies we're in. And so it's a problem, but maybe we've like overemphasize the degree to which it is a problem, because eventually you get in your car again and then you put your phone away, or you come home and you turn on the gas to cook with, or you make the bed and you smooth out the bedspread as you're doing so. We're still living really rich sensory lives, and we focused so much over the past maybe decade or more on this idea that technology, especially smartphones, have stolen our lives from us. And I wonder if we've just somewhat mistaken the problem for being bigger than it really is.
6: I mean, part of this, you talk about an all or nothing approach that we have to problems, but you say this really isn't about the moment of political polarization. This is like dematerialization.
7: Yeah, I don't think this is like a purely political. I mean, I mentioned that there are political undercurrents to it. Mm-hmm. There's economic undercurrents in particular. There's bureaucratic undercurrents. The fact that so much of our world is run by software now, which means that, you know, a certain kind of industry is responsible for kind of dictating and designing how we interact with almost everything. If you work in an office and you have to use like ERP systems such as Workday or PeopleSoft to do things that you used to just like talk to people about, that's an example of dematerialization too. Or the way that doctors in hospitals and clinics now have to use hospital-based software that kind of runs their practice and guides them. That's another thing, patient management systems. So that has happened. It's changed. And it's economic, I think, more than it's political, right? But these forces are much, much bigger. The forces of dematerialization are much, much bigger than just your smartphone or just computers or just the tech industry. They've been happening really for a long time. And like, like the sensors in the faucets and the towel dispensers are digital. They're integrated circuits in them. That's a fundamentally different kind of experience than the kind of draw of social media on your smartphone, right? Or the fact that like everyday environments are now designed in a way that feels kind of like, you know how like every place kind of feels the same? Like it all has the same like blonde wood, hard surfaces. You go into a restaurant and you can't hear anything because there's like big vaulted ceilings with exposed ductwork, and there's no upholstery to dampen the sound, let alone to have different colors or to allow you to touch and feel something. Like those forces they're not merely political. They're not, you know, drawn by simple regulatory or legislative action, and they're also not purely technological. Same with the automobile, right? Like it's become digitized, but the shift from, you know, a transmission-based car to an electric vehicle, which is generally a good one from an emissions perspective, it was accidental that we lost this sort of experience of being able to shift the vehicle in the way that I described. So dematerialization is like, it's like a soup, or like a soup we've all been suspended in, or like the air that we breathe. You could come at it from all sorts of directions in terms of explanations. Another thing, I think that today, partly driven by social media style engagement, people always want to kind of get to the bottom of something. Mm-hmm. And they want to say, well, if only we could like regulate the tech industry, or if only we could redistribute wealth, or if only this party were in power instead of that one, or vice versa, then we could finally make progress on these issues. And that's kind of like big stuff thinking. I don't disagree with it necessarily, not always. But if that's the only way forward, it really gives ordinary people every day very little action that they can take. It's just too difficult and too intractable to imagine fundamentally changing the world. Like, how would you combat the automatic towel dispenser? There's nothing right. You can do about it. So instead, you've got to move forward, accepting that most of the change that we've experienced in the 20th and the first quarter of the 21st century has been, you know, net positive. It's made our lives better, at least in many ways. And we still do live in that sensory world. We just have to reacquaint ourselves with it and maybe find new opportunities to connect with it. And those opportunities are just, they're just everywhere.
6: So does gratification sort of relieve that burden that we all feel that we need to change the world? This big picture idea.
7: Yeah, like if you think about happiness or social change, which is like a kind of, you know, purpose that's related to happiness, as think of it as like a glass of water. And the big stuff, happiness or political change driven solutions, are like, we've got to fill it up all the way as fast as possible. And gratification is a different tactic. It's more like, imagine filling the glass drip by drip. And it would take a long time, but eventually the glass would fill up, right? And so I think if you can accept these gifts of gratification the world is constantly offering to you, it's not going to change economic or political circumstances. It's not going to invent new technologies. It's not going to re-regulate the industries that have maybe become a little extreme. But what it is going to do is give you small bits of contentment every day over time. And that builds this base, this like foundation from which you can pursue those big stuff goals more with more resilience. But it's also just worthwhile on its own. It's just worthwhile on its own. There's a silly story I tell in the book about peeling the protective film off a knife block
6: that we bought. Mm-hmm.
7: And it made you chuckle because you recognize it and you're like, yes, there is something about that experience that is just inexplicably delightful. And why would you not allow yourself to take that delight when it's offered? And it makes your life like just a little bit better in that moment. And over time, as you remember it, and as you talk about it with others and normalize it. So if you trust that gratification has something to offer, and it's not just noise or distraction that gets in the way of the big stuff of happiness or of purpose, then you may find that actually happiness and purpose are more easily reached because you feel better day to day from feeling more gratified.
6: And the point is to sort of lean into the weird of life.
7: Yeah, I think when I talk about this with people, this idea of gratification, it first feels like a little embarrassing sometimes. Like talking about towel dispensers or doorknobs is, it's like, what? Like, that can't be important. But then once you warm up a little bit, I find that people just open up. They know it because they experience it. Everyone's frustrated with those restroom faucets, right? Everyone's tried to open a door and failed because the handle wasn't where they thought, or because it was heavier than they expected. Everyone delights in that special feeling of pulling the protective film off, or of feeling their feet and hearing them crunch down on gravel when they walk. So some of the work of reclaiming gratification is like first accepting it, but also just kind of talking about it like we're doing now, making it feel more normal, sharing experiences so that they seem important because they are important, but they've fallen by the wayside. And that's a really simple thing that anyone can do that will not just improve your ability to identify and sort of accept the gratification that's around, but to treat it with the seriousness that I think it's earned.
6: My guest is Ian Bogost, author of The Small Stuff, How to Lead a More Gratifying Life. You're listening to Think. I'm Paige Phelps, in for Chris Boyd. So I have a friend who says that the end of the work-life balance happened with the advent of the fax machine. And
7: you know,
6: people could contact you at all hours. We were toast. Mm-hmm. So you remind us that automation has never replaced work with leisure.
7: Yeah. It always adds more work. Always. Whether it's the automated washing machine in the home or something like the fax machine or the groupware service that you might use at work or the smartphone that now lets you bring it home. Anytime we automate anything, we never seem to get the leisure that was predicted as a result. Instead, we fill that time and that space with ever more work.
6: And, you know, what is this fallacy that work, the work we're doing, will actually make us happier?
7: Yeah. And, you know, the idea that work is a place where we would achieve purpose and happiness in the first place, like that's, you know, it's just very deeply ingrained, especially into American a culture. That's one of the main areas where you're supposed to feel purpose and where happiness is directed. But if you set that aside for a minute, like people really want to feel purpose in their jobs and their careers. And I think that's important and it makes sense. But they also need to feel a moment-to-moment sense of understanding and connection to the actual work that they're doing. One of the reasons why like trade jobs, like, yeah, I talked to a tile layer who worked in my house and in the book, and like these are becoming much more interesting and appealing to people, in part because they're good jobs that AI won't steal and they pay pretty well, but also because that sense of doing manual labor, trade labor, I mean, when it's a good version of the job, you know, maybe pickpacking at the warehouse isn't so good, but working a union or even a non-union construction job might be, you are directly connected to the tasks and the moments of your work life. And those of us who work in office jobs these days, where we're kind of moving symbols around with computers and we're only interacting with computer software all day, we've lost some of that sense of texture. Even the day-to-day experience of it in an office is less gratifying because you're not picking up the phone to make phone calls and, you know, feeling the heft of the handset against your shoulder and the kind of intimacy of someone's voice on the other line. You're sending emails or you're maybe getting on Zoom or something like that. And the way that everything has been sieved through a kind of common singular experience of you and the keyboard and the mouse and the screen, that has, you know, it's removed that texture from work life. And so I think one of the things that happened is people became dissatisfied with their work. And they attributed that to the big stuff happiness explanation. Like, I need a better job. I need a different job. I don't know why I'm doing this job. And that might be true. But the other thing that might be happening is it's just less gratifying to do the work, or that gratification has, we've forgotten how to notice it. And that appeal of like just the moment-to-moment experience of work, of rolling your chair back from your cubicle desk and taking a break and walking and feeling the softness of the carpet under your feet in an office. If you work from home, you know, you don't get that. And, you know, maybe you think, oh, I got all my time back and now I can do laundry and I can optimize my life. We're obsessed with optimization and results and outcomes. And we've forgotten that we also live in all of those little moments of experience at work and out of work. And so we treated them as something that was kind of just noise. And I think that no matter what you do, almost no matter what your job is, even if it's a terrible job, there's still pleasure to be derived in the moment-to-moment connection of yourself and the work context. Which doesn't mean that your job isn't, you know, couldn't be better, or that your boss couldn't be better, or that the conditions of employment couldn't be better. But we're weirdly resilient at human beings, and our ability to find meaning and purpose in almost anything kind of rises above. So as we think about work, you know, work is one of those big areas where we want to feel happy, we want to feel content. There are other ways of finding it that aren't just through the purpose and outcome of the work, but are through the moment-to-moment experience of doing it, of connecting with whatever it is that you do.
6: 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We're discussing his new book, The Small Stuff, How to Lead a More Gratifying Life. We'll be right back.

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7: I'm Rebecca Kesby, host of BBC NewsHour. Today, President Trump says as far as he's concerned, the ceasefire with Iran is over, but talks may continue. So where does that leave us? And did COVID cause long-lasting eye problems? New research suggests it did.
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0: This is Think. I'm Paige Phelps in for Chris Boyd. We're talking today about embracing the weird, wonderful moments in life with author Ian Bogost. He is an Atlantic contributor, a game designer, and Barbara and David Thomas Distinguished Professor at Washington University in St. Louis. And he's the author of the new book, The Small Stuff, How to Lead a More Gratifying Life. Ian, I want to come back to the example of the heavy office phone. You know, I've seen like these reels of kids, and they hand, you know, parents hand them like a rotary phone, and they don't know how to use it. So at some point, is this sort of like an old man river argument where you're arguing for things that are long forgotten, and so that part of gratifying life will never be understood by a younger generation?
1: It's tempting to think that nostalgia or going backward is the answer. And, you know, the phone is such a great example because I grew up with those rotary phones and the hands of the kind of Western Electric style phone and the sound of spinning the knob. Even you could like apply force as you hung it up and really hang up on somebody. You can't really do that anymore because you're just pressing a button on the screen. Those things are gone. They're not coming back. And you can linger on those and say, oh, we used to feel so gratified. The design of our world was so much better, and now it's gone. And you could end there and say, it's never coming back. Like, life used to be better. Shake your fist. Or you could do the second thing, which is, like, try to reclaim that through nostalgia. So there are products you can buy, like literal, like, old-school handsets that you could connect to your smartphone and make calls that way. Or you could, you know, play vinyl records or whatever it is people do as they try to reclaim an analog life. And I think that's fine, but it kind of mistakes the problem. The problem isn't really that we lost the telephone. I mean, that's part of the problem. But the answer isn't, oh, we must go back, because we can't. We have to move forward. We have to live in the present and the future that unfolds from that present. And so as a tactic, as a way of identifying and orienting yourself to the problem of dematerialization and the solution of gratification, you know, maybe a device like that, or even a lamentation about something that was lost, like the telephone, that can be temporarily useful. You know, I see. I get it. I understand what you mean by gratification. It was nice to be able to hold that heavy phone or to like prop it between your ear and your shoulder. And then what you got to do is translate that memory, or that reconstructed memory, if you were too young to remember those things in your own experience, and find them again in the world. And they are everywhere. It's just everywhere. The opportunities for gratification are so universal and so widespread that we don't need to lament their loss much. And we don't need to think, oh, I have to go back. If only we could live in the past, then we would feel gratified again. Because that's just not a solution. We cannot.
0: So should we be celebrating craftsmen?
1: Craft is another tempting conclusion. You think, if I weren't an actuary or, you know, a social media manager, whatever it is that you do for work at a computer, and instead I went back, you know, and I was a plumber instead, or I had a side business where I sell stuff on Etsy that I've made with letterpress in my basement, or, you know, done crochet work. All that stuff is fine, again. But there is a kind of optimization mentality to it that you have to

0: so maybe I should start a landscaping business. Those ways of thinking are kind of, they're another all or nothing kind of thought. I think that one of the draws of craft and of hobby has always been that it gives you something different, sensorily different from your ordinary life, from your home life or your work life. I have a name for this. I call it orthogonality, which is like something that's kind of at right angles to something else. And if you think about craft and hobby, not as places where you can solve the problem of your life, but as opportunities to engage with materials, with physical objects that are just different from the ones that you normally encounter, then they will provide new types of sensory engagement or more diverse types of sensory engagement than you encounter otherwise. You know, a lot of people, they're kind of already doing this. Like they're gardening or on the weekends or working on their boat or their car or doing woodworking or doing crafts of other kinds. And most people, if you ask them when they do crafts, they don't care about the outcome. If you're a knitter, you don't really care about making sweaters for your family or friends. You might do it, but it's really just the act of tying knots and yarn, isn't it? It's that sensation of engaging with that material, which is so different maybe than living in your head or generating ideas or typing out memos or emails. And so things that have nothing to do with the rest of your life, with your work goals or your family goals, those are sometimes ways of unlocking different experiences that are gratifying in different ways than you're accustomed to. And that can give you more of that like foundation that we were talking about earlier. And then when you go back to the work that you were supposedly, you know, unhappy with, you may find, oh, this is actually tolerable because I've had an alternative. I have another outlet.
1: I mean, you give the example that you design games, but you cannot play games.
0: Yeah, oh my God, I don't want to play games for leisure at all. And, you know, I think that people got into their heads this sort of idea that everything had to contribute equally and directly to some ultimate purpose and goal, that sort of all or nothing happiness thinking. And we forgot that some of the things that we do are just enjoyable to do for no reason. Kids are really good at this. But, you know, Those nostalgic examples are somewhat instructive. Like if you're whittling a stick on the porch, you know, on the weekend, which is this very sort of nostalgic old 20th century vision, you're not really doing anything. You're just kind of feeling what wood is like and what your knife is like against it. And then you're done and you go inside and you do something else. We used to trust ourselves with those kinds of encounters a lot more than we do. And we started to optimize our lives. We started to really reflect on what we were getting out of every moment that we invested time in. And that's a kind of a wrongheaded way of thinking that'll lead you further from contentment rather than closer to it.
1: Ian, there's a great title for a chapter in your book, Keep Wonder on Everything. It's so big, it's so fun. But you start it with the old curmudgeon Andy Rooney from 60 Minutes. Yeah. Why him?
0: I've been obsessed with Andy Rooney for my whole life. You know, I think one of the reasons I wrote this book is I've lived this quandary my whole life. I've always been interested in ordinariness, you know, in toasters and slippers and railings. And, you know, when you go on an escalator and the handrail kind of like wobbles a little bit, stuff like that. It's always just been fascinated by it and interested in it. And I remember even as a kid watching Andy Rooney, feeling this deep connection to this guy who, you know, on television in front of millions of people was saying like pocket knives are interesting or doorknobs are interesting and they matter. And they do. And I think that bravery associated with that kind of performance of curiosity and wonder, it was really outsized. And you know, like you would on 60 Minutes which is where Andy Rooney appeared, you would just have consumed like very, very heavy news content for an hour, really serious stuff. And then there's Andy Rooney talking to you about like, you know, why he likes to cut turkey with a certain kind of knife or a different one, or like, you know, why soap dispensers work in a certain way. And I think it's like the ultimate version of the bravery of wonder to perform it for a giant audience like that without doubting.
1: I mean, you say he's a deeply serious fool. Give us your definition of fool.
0: Yeah. Fool is like, so a fool in the sense of a fool, the fool in a king's court, the jester, right? That's where that idea comes from. And The Fool started as something

0: someone who had permission by position to say things and do things that no one else could do or say, even the king. And this provided like a kind of release valve for the court to make. We think of it as making jokes, but it's really drawing attention, talking about subjects that are otherwise forbidden. And if you think about foolishness kind of more like that, you have to have deep insight. You have to be really wry to be a fool. You're not stupid. You're actually deeply serious. It's just that the kinds of things that you're engaging with may be different from the ones that get people's attention. So, you know, if you're the kind of person who makes YouTube videos about folding towels, and there are, you know, tons of these out there, then that might seem foolish because, well, who cares about folding towels? That's something that I try to get through as quickly as possible. I would choose not to do it if I could. Maybe if I were wealthy enough, maybe I'd outsource it to someone else. Folding towels is useless and it has nothing to teach me. That's wrong. And what the foolish, supposedly foolish, you know, YouTuber drawing attention to towel folding is showing us is, now hold up, towels are deeply interesting if you give them the time and the attention that they deserve. And they're soft and they come out of the dryer and they're warm and you can smell the fabric softener in them and you can press them against your face and feel that warmth and that softness for a moment. And then you can fold them into neat piles and they squish a little bit just like marshmallows. All of those kinds of experiences are where gratification really lives. So if you allow yourself to believe that wonder truly is applicable to anything, and you embrace the kind of foolish, maybe a little bit embarrassing or slightly unfamiliar idea that if you feel weird, that's like a good sign that you're on the path to gratification, that something is about to reveal itself to you, that can be like a tell. And if you'll linger in that sensation for just a little longer than you would otherwise, like rather than kind of shaking your head and trying to get free of it, just spend another moment in that sense of discomfort, of foolishness, of embarrassment, that's sometimes when the gratification kind of releases itself.
1: My guest is Ian Bogost, author of The Small Stuff, How to Lead a More Gratifying Life. You're listening to Think. I'm Paige Phelps, in for Chris Boyd. So we've done a lot of shows about the loneliness epidemic, even the younger generation, not even wanting to date anymore. You know, how can we convince people that a frictionless life is not the answer?
0: Yeah, this concept of friction has become really popular lately, and it feels related to what I'm talking about, but I think it's actually very different. Like people thought, because of optimization and efficiency, because of all those drives of dematerialization, which made everything easier and smoother, in some cases like literally smoother, like your smartphone screen, that, oh, what I need is friction. I need something to get in the way of myself. I need something to encourage me to put my phone away and listen to the person across the room or across the table from me, or what have you. I understand those sentiments, but it's not really making things harder. That's not really the answer. I've told you that gratification is above all easy. And it doesn't really require you to change your life. I think this is too burdensome. Like we believe that we have to change our lives fully in order to make any kind of change. That I got to give up something and then I'll feel somehow happy as a result of doing so. I have to change all of my practices. I've got to go to the gym in person, or I've got to go out to eat and date, you know, like twice or three times a week, or I've got to try to meet people in this way, or I've got to go socialize, you know, in these spaces, because otherwise I'm going to just stay home and watch Netflix or play video games. Those are hard. And you know, you may want to do that, but you don't have to change anything in order to reconnect. You do have to like be open and present with the people and the ideas and the objects that surround you. But doing that can be very small scale. Like, you know how when you're just like in the presence of someone else and you can kind of, you know, smell the perfume or cologne they're wearing, or you see the sight of the highlights in their hair, or you even just feel a stranger sit down next to you on a couch in a dentist's waiting room, and the kind of compression of the cushion underneath you gives you a sense of their presence, right? Those are moments of gratification too. They're not going to solve your dating life, right? I'm not saying they will. But they are small bits that you can build up from that will also encourage that kind of deeper connection, right? It doesn't have to start with the biggest version of it, where you're going to put away all your technology and deeply focus on your relationship with someone else. And in fact, one of the things that we just love as human beings is having those kind of small stuff relationships with other people. Why do you think people like to cook or eat together? It's all of that sensory experience that goes into being co-present with someone else and working on small tasks. And, oh, you're cutting up the mushrooms, and, oh, you're doing it wrong, I'm going to show you how I do it instead. And we hear the sizzle of the stove, or we smell the scents that are wafting up from the dish that's been delivered to our table, or we point to something on the menu and feel the smoothness of the plastic surface of it. All of those kinds of experiences, they're part and parcel of the same solution. They're just coming at it from a different direction.
1: Ian Bogost is an Atlantic contributor, a game designer, and Barbara and David Thomas Distinguished Professor at Washington University in St. Louis. His new book is The Small Stuff, How to Lead a More Gratifying Life. Ian, thanks so much for the conversation.
0: Oh, thank you so much. I really enjoyed it.
1: 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Once again, I'm Paige Phelps in for Chris Boyd. Thanks for listening, and have a great day.

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2: Plenty of heat and humidity over the next couple of days with all that warm air flowing in off the Gulf. That'll take us into the mid-90s on the afternoon high today. Our heat index about 107 with some showers and thunderstorms this afternoon. Overnight, maybe a shower clearing up after midnight. We're in the mid-70s, and then no big changes for Thursday and Friday. Showers and thunderstorms during the afternoon, mid-90s. This is WRKF. Meteorologist Steve Hamilton.
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4: Everything seems to be very objective. 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
5: Welcome to NewsHour from the BBC World Service. I'm James Kamara-Sami. President Trump threatens to hit Iran hard again, offering an unvarnished assessment of its leadership and a dismissive view of the ceasefire.
6: To me, I think it's over. I don't want to deal with them anymore. They're scum. You know what scum is? They're scum. They're sick people.
5: So are we heading back towards all-out war? There's a new film version of a famous return from war, The Odyssey, one of its stars, Matt Damon, on the siren call of director Christopher Nolan.
7: He said, I'd like to offer you the lead role. And so I just said, yeah. And he goes, don't you want to hear what it is?
5: And a fake government agency inside a real president's office.
8: It began with a forged appointment letter. Once one government office accepted that document, it's become much easier for other institutions to do the same.
5: All of that coming up after the news.
9: Live from NPR News, I'm Lakshmi Singh. The U.S. is finally granting Ukraine's long-running request for the license to make Patriot air defense systems to use against Russia's missile attacks. President Trump publicly disclosed his decision today as he was meeting with Ukrainian leader Volodymyr Zelensky, whom he praised for trying to reach a truce with Russia.
6: At the summit, we announced $3 billion of new defense investments with U.S. companies, and Lockheed Martin will establish a world-class Patriot missile sustainment facility, a big deal in Europe.

0: They're given a tremendous incentive by Europe to do that.
1: A resolution to the more than four-year-old conflict has eluded Trump's mediation attempts. So has an end to the more than four-month-old war between the U.S. and Iran. In Ankara, Trump said the U.S.-Iran ceasefire may be over. He threatened more military strikes on the Islamic Republic tonight in retaliation for Iran's attacks on U.S. interests in the region. But he also said both sides were still negotiating over an end to their hostilities. The Department of Justice sent letters to election officials across the country threatening them with potential legal action ahead of this year's contentious midterm elections. In particular, the DOJ's warning election officials they will be liable if any non-citizens cast a ballot. Here's NPR's Ashley Lopez.
2: Non-citizen voting is extremely rare, and it's typically a result of mistakes with voter lists and systems used to check eligibility. But the DOJ says it wants election officials to tell them within 5 days what they're doing to ensure that no one who isn't supposed to vote won't. DOJ officials also warn chief election officials, like secretaries of state, that they could be subject to criminal liability if administrators knowingly retain non-citizens on the state's voter rolls or if they facilitate non-citizens in receiving and casting ballots. A spokesperson for the DOJ says these letters were sent to all 50 states and the District of Columbia. Ashley Lopez, NPR News.
1: Manufacturing is an industry known for its strict attendance policies. However, one factory in rural northwest Georgia is using flexible work to solve its staffing needs. NPR's Andrea Hsu explains.
3: At one point during COVID, the Roper Corporation, owned by GE Appliances, was hundreds of workers short. The plant was flooded with orders for ovens and ranges that couldn't be built fast enough. So Tony Gabbert, director of manufacturing operations, told his boss he wanted to try out a staffing firm called My Work Choice. They would recruit a pool of part-time workers who could choose their shifts on an app. His boss's response?
4: Tony, you are crazy for trying that.
3: But today, about 450 flexible workers pick up shifts in any given week. On average, they work 24 hours in a week. They earn less money than full-time employees and have few benefits. Still, many of them say it's worth it for the freedom to work when they want.
1: It's NPR. A new study finds many health insurance companies in the U.S. will be raising premiums next year for Affordable Care Act plans. And NPR's Selena Simmons-Duffin says that's on top of steep price hikes this year.
5: After several years of affordable premiums and high enrollment, the Affordable Care Act marketplaces like healthcare.gov are under new management. Republicans in Congress did not renew billions in extra federal subsidies that had been keeping premium costs down, and so costs for many people shot up at the beginning of the year. About one in five enrollees could not afford these higher premiums and dropped their coverage. Now, a preliminary analysis of insurance filings finds that insurance rates will be going up again next year by a median of 14%, according to the health research organization KFF. The millions of people who buy their health insurance in the marketplace often don't have any alternative source of coverage. Selena Simmons-Duffin, NPR News.
1: The Democratic Party's effort to retake the U.S. Senate is at stake as it scrambles to find a candidate who could replace Maine Senate nominee Graham Plattner. Plattner's under pressure to drop out while he continues to deny rape allegations. President Trump's lost a bid to get his name back on the Kennedy Center in Washington, D.C. Today, a U.S. appeals court denied the administration request to pause a lower court order in a lawsuit that was brought by a Kennedy Center board member, Democratic Congresswoman Joyce Beatty. I'm Lakshmi Singh, NPR News in Washington.
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7: Hello and welcome to NewsHour from the BBC World Service, coming to you live from London. I'm James Kamara-Sami. 3 weeks after they signed what was called a Memorandum of Understanding, the misunderstanding between the United States and Iran seems to be heading in a dangerous direction as a cycle of attacks and counterattacks around the Strait of Hormuz gathers pace. Speaking after meeting President Zelensky at the NATO summit in Ankara, Donald Trump had this to say about targets already struck and possible targets to come.
8: We knocked out 28 boats last night, little ones.
0: That's all they have is little ones.
8: Are you going to try to take out more tonight?
0: Will we go tonight? You know, normally I wouldn't tell you. I wouldn't tell you, but you know what? There's not a thing they can do about it. So the answer is probably.
9: President Trump.
7: Earlier, an exasperated sounding U.S. leader had offered this assessment of the current ceasefire.
0: To me, I think it's over. I don't want to deal with them anymore. They're scum. You know what scum is? They're scum. They're sick people. They're led by sick people. And they're vicious, violent people. And if they had a nuclear weapon, they'd use it. As far as I'm concerned, it's over. I'll speak to our negotiators. They want to negotiate. They're good people. Steve Witkoff, Jared Kushner. But they have to come back to me. As far as I'm concerned, it's just a waste of time dealing with them. They're liars. We make a deal. And if I make a deal with him, we have a deal. And he goes out, he talks. We make a deal. Everyone's agreed. No nuclear weapon. We make a deal. They go outside, talk to the press. They say, we never even talked about it. There's something wrong with them. They're cuckoo.
7: He calls them cuckoo now, as well as vicious, violent liars. But at the G7 summit in June, the US president spoke in rather more positive terms about the current Iranian leadership.
0: You talk about regime change. I never cared about regime change. It's never a part, but I guess you have regime change because you know better than anybody. The first group, they're all dead. The second group, they're dead. A part of the third group is gone. And we're dealing with people that I think are very rational people. I mean, they were nice to deal with. They were strong people, smart people. I think actually they're smarter than the first and second group. But they're not radicalized and they're, you know, looking to help their country.
7: Well, we're joined now by another smart person, Ioana Lungescu. She's from the Royal United Services Institute, distinguished fellow there at what is the world's oldest defence and security think tank, and former NATO spokesperson from 2010 to 2023. Good evening, Ioana.
10: Hello, Jamie.
7: Well, what's your assessment? Well, let's start with Iran, because clearly that has rather dominated things to a certain extent. What was your takeaway from the summit?
10: Well, I think that President Trump, as usual, sounds very tough and makes some very dramatic threats towards Iran, but he's also left himself some wiggle room because he said any military operations against Iran would end quickly. They would not lead to full-blown war. He also hinted, as we've heard him in that clip, saying that negotiations may continue. I'll let our negotiators keep talking if they want. But at the same time, he did make some very dramatic threats again, saying that there may even be further strikes tonight and that there could be a reinstatement of the U.S. naval blockade on Iranian ships or even attempts to take control of the of Hagh Island, which is the vital oil hub.
7: And of course, Iran is another issue that has driven a bit of a wedge between Mr. Trump and some of his European allies. He's once again been very open about the fact he doesn't believe that they backed America with enough vigor when the war began. What's your sense of those divisions and whether they have been overcome?
10: Well, they seem to be, at least they seem to have been papered over for now. And the final declaration of the NATO summit here in Ankara, which was agreed by all 32 leaders of the NATO alliance, reiterates that Iran must never have a nuclear weapon, and allies call on Iran to fully respect freedom of navigation in the Strait of Hormuz. But Mr. Trump, of course, repeated some of his very strong and virulent criticism of leaders such as Pedro Sanchez of Spain, who has positioned himself as the strongest critic of the Iran war in Europe, while not making a clear ask of Europeans in terms of, for instance, the demining ships. Some of them have pre-positioned in the region, for instance, France, Germany, Belgium, and others.
7: Interesting to hear him when he was talking to President Zelensky of Ukraine in far more complimentary terms when he was talking about this decision to allow the Ukrainians to build Patriot missiles. he's saying that these are smart guys.
10: Yes, absolutely. And he called the defense minister as out of central casting.
7: No praise is higher, is it?
10: Exactly, which is something that President Trump reserves for, you know, his most favorite soldiers in particular. He said that Ukrainians are doing an amazing job. There's a lot of brave people. So the tone was markedly different from what we heard last year in the Oval Office in that infamous meeting with President Zelensky. Because, of course, President Trump likes winners. And President Zelensky has been reinforcing this narrative of Ukraine winning while Putin is losing through this long-range attacks on oil refineries within Russia, which are making a real difference. So President Trump said, well, this is an escalation, but it's an escalation that could help end the war. If indeed the U.S. grants Ukraine a license to produce these Patriot interceptors, which President Zelensky did mention are the best in the world, that could be a real game changer. But the reality is that we don't know the time frame. On average, right now in the United States, it takes 2 years to make one such interceptor, and the U.S. only produces something like just over 600 1 year. So they're not that easy to produce, and it would take a long time. But I think the change of tone in itself could be significant.
7: Juana, thank you very much for that assessment. Juana Lungescu from the Royal United Services Institute, former NATO spokesperson. And a bit later on in the programme, we'll be hearing from the current NATO Secretary General. He's been speaking to our correspondent, Frank Gardner, at the NATO summit in Ankara. But let's turn the focus back to Iran now. We can speak to Siavush Aranjbad Daemi, a senior lecturer in modern Middle Eastern history at the University of St. Andrews. Siavush, welcome to the programme. Your assessment about the breakdown of this current ceasefire, is it a surprise at all?
9: No, not really. I wouldn't call it a surprise because since the memorandum of understanding was signed, neither side really became close to the other. There wasn't a breakthrough in the deep acrimony between the sides. We saw stark anti-Americanism on display during this multi-day funeral for the former supreme leader in Iran and in Iraq today. And of course, we saw the very vitriolic statements by President Trump today. So the memorandum of understanding was really something that both sides, to some extent, grudgingly signed because of the work of the mediators, Pakistan, Qatar, and more. It wasn't something which was the product of a breakthrough in, of course, their conflict.
7: Can it be salvaged, do you think?
9: Well, as usual, I think the mechanism here is that the mediators will step in again, will perform an 11th hour operation to pull the sides back from the brink. But it is starting to become cyclical. Unless we have a political breakthrough, which has to occur through some form of a high-level, I think, political summit, we will go back to tensions being simmering down, but then rising up again, as we saw, flaring up again, as we saw last night. So we have to wait and see on that front.
7: And when you say high-level political meeting, who are we talking about?
9: Well, a repeat of the summit we had in Islamabad or in Geneva. I think the two leading negotiators on the political side at the moment are Vice President J.D. Vance and the parliamentary speaker in Iran, Ghalibaf. But that trail has gone a bit cold if you think about what happened after the two sides met in Geneva, and it was a very cagey meeting. Even when they meet, they don't meet in front of cameras. There are very indirect accounts of whether they talk directly. This sort of frost has to, in some way, go away for the negotiations to become serious. I remember it was a 60-day period. I think we're approaching more or less a 20-day period with absolutely no form of breakthrough in terms of the substantial issues which are on the table, particularly the Strait of Hormuz.
7: And we heard the rhetoric from Donald Trump today. What kind of impact does the use of those kind of words like scum have on the Iranian leadership? Is it something that they just now expect, or does it have an impact?
9: Well, clearly there's no love lost for Trump in Iran. We saw that in these various funeral procedures for Khamenei, where the whole idea of revenge and seeking blood retribution for Khamenei were on display. And that's what President Trump alluded to today as well in Ankara. So any additional insult won't really change, I think, the perspective that is there within, I think, the entire gamut of the Islamic Republic's elite, both those who are still in favor of some form of negotiations and those who are adamantly opposed towards Trump.
7: Yes, I mean, the personal seems to be pretty important here, doesn't it? And Donald Trump clearly believes that the Iranians have tried to kill him, and he has certainly killed the previous leadership.
9: Yes, of course. I mean, this is a fundamental issue that hasn't really been solved, and it puts many other figures in very awkward positions. So, for example, the Iraqi prime minister showed up in Najaf yesterday when Khamenei's casket was brought there to be taken to the holiest shrines of Shia Islam. He walked alongside the Iranian president, but that's the same Iraqi prime minister that's going off to meet Trump at the White House. So it creates a very difficult balancing act for all these other regional actors who are trying to step in and prevent tensions from rising up again. However, again, this level of animosity is visceral to a great extent, and sort of trying to move beyond that to engage in a structured negotiation has been elusive so far.
7: And briefly then, what of the Iranians and their control of the Strait of Hormuz?
9: Well, they're still trying to cling on to the idea that they should really administer the Strait of Hormuz, or at least do it in tandem with Oman. Oman is against it. It is not really heeding to the Iranian approach so far, and this is part of the reason why we had these clashes last night. But the Iranians will insist on it because they think that it is now their main ace in the negotiations, with the sort of nuclear issue not being prominent.
7: Thank you very much.
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13: The message from manufacturers to workers has long been, miss too many shifts and you are out. 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
13: I'm Mary Louise Kelly. How flexible work is keeping a Georgia factory humming? 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
7: You're listening to the BBC World Service, and this is NewsHour, coming to you live from London. Now, insomnia, a lack of sleep, it can be intensely irritating, but can also provide musical inspiration.

0: insomniac, take an original tack, keep the beast in my nature under ceaseless attack. I get no sleep, sleep, sleep, sleep.
1: Green Day, Courtney Barnett, no Faithless sleep. There at the songs that you heard. Well, it will come as news to precisely no one that getting 8 hours sleep a night is good for you. But what about the consequences of sleeping for less than the recommended amount of time? Well, a new study that's been published in the Annals of Internal Medicine found that shortened sleep times can lead to widening waistlines. We're going to hear more now from the lead author of the study, Faris Zurekat, Assistant Professor of Nutritional Medicine at Columbia University. Welcome to NewsHour.
2: All right, thanks so much for having me.
1: Well, can you set out what you did in this study and what you found?
2: Yeah, so this was a quite intensive series of studies where we actually recruited individuals with healthy habitual sleep duration of 7 to 9 hours per night. And we actually, in a randomized order in two phases, exposed them to 6 weeks of experimental curtailment of sleep, where we asked them to delay their bedtime by about an hour and a half per night, again, over 6 weeks continuously. And then in the other phase, after a brief break, we had them maintain their adequate habitual sleep duration, and we measured body weight and composition and a variety of other markers at the beginning and throughout each different study phase to compare how that mildly insufficient sleep sustained over 6 weeks would impact body weight, composition, and other cardiometabolic risk factors.
1: And you found what? In 6 weeks, there was a noticeable weight gain?
2: Yes. So what we found, and again, this is quite interesting because we're comparing the same people to themselves, right? So this is a within subject study design. And we see that individuals gain about a half a kilo of body weight over the course of 6 weeks of mild sleep curtailment relative to when they're maintaining their adequate habitual sleep duration. And that might not seem like a lot, you know, but when taken in context, we're talking about a relatively brief period here of 6 weeks. And if we sort of, you know, carried that out over the course of a full year, for instance, which, you know, we would expect to see with this sort of chronic, mildly insufficient sleep that's experienced at the population level, this could certainly sort of align with what we see in terms of population trends of weight gain over a year.
1: And is it because they are being deprived of something or some things while they are not sleeping or not getting enough sleep? Or is it because they are just so, you know, tired that they are exercising less the following day? What do you put it down to?
2: It's a little bit of both, I think. So we did measure physical activity and inactivity, and we see that they are indeed more inactive. So they're engaging in more sedentary behavior when they're sleep restricted. And this is even when we account for the fact that they're in bed for a shorter period of time. We don't see any changes in moderate to vigorous physical activity, which would point to largely the effects on body weight being driven by increasing food and energy intake. So they're consuming more calories.
1: Really fascinating stuff. Faris Zurekat, Assistant Professor of Nutritional Medicine at Columbia University. Thanks very much indeed. Now, how do you follow a box office smash that swept the board at the Oscars only 2 years ago? Well, the acclaimed director, Sir Christopher Nolan, has gone back to ancient Greek myth, mustering some of the biggest names in acting for his retelling of The Odyssey, shot on real ships in real seas in 6 countries across the world. Matt Damon is Homer's hero Odysseus, Tom Holland his son, in a story that is nearly 3,000 years old, but according to the director, is crowd-pleasing popcorn stuff. Our culture editor Katie Razzle met him and some of the film stars.
3: Everyone wants to work with Christopher Nolan.
4: We won the war.
3: Matt Damon plays Greek hero Odysseus.
4: Help me go home.
5: He said, I'd like to offer you the lead role. And so I just said, yeah. And he goes, don't you want to hear what it is?
6: Ithaca's king is coming back.
4: No, he's not.
3: Anne Hathaway is Odysseus's wife, Penelope.
7: When I got the call, it was, how quickly can you get on a plane to Los Angeles? Because I live in New York with my family. And I said, I think I've missed all the flights today, but how about tomorrow?
3: Unlike Hathaway and Damon, Tom Holland as their son.
8: My dad is coming home.
3: And his wife, Zendaya, who plays the goddess Athena, are first-timers in a Nolan movie.
9: You yearn for that opportunity, and then you get the opportunity, and that comes with a lot of pressure.
3: Even Christopher Nolan was a little intimidated after the success of Oppenheimer.
10: You're talking about turning theory
8: into a practical weapon system faster than the Nazis.
10: You have ways of coping with it. My son walked into my office while I was writing on the Odyssey and said, where are your Oscars? And I said, well, I'm trying to write a new project, and if I've got Oscars sitting there on the shelf, think about how daunting that would be. And he looked at me and said, but you didn't win for writing.
7: Just from the jump, I thought, this isn't the Penelope that I've come to expect. This is a volcano of a woman.
11: Promise me you will come back.
12: What if I can't?
3: Anne Hathaway's character has waited 20 years for her husband to return from war while watching her son grow up without him.
7: It was really interesting to kind of translate what my idea of being a loving mother is to 3,000 years ago. I know this is going to sound silly, but go to a pre-therapy world. You know, there's no such thing as gentle parenting in ancient Greece. The stakes were really, really high. She's already been separated from one great love in her life. And so I think that makes her cling more tightly to the other great love of her life, her child.
3: There are big themes to be read into this film. What makes a man? The trauma of war and the ancient Greek tradition of hospitality to strangers.
10: It's essentially the golden rule. It says, treat others as you would be treated. And when that principle of respecting others is ignored or abused, things fall apart.
13: Have we lost that hospitality that the Greeks talk about?
10: There's a danger that we're not valuing it as we should. But if you think about it, it's so fundamental that if we'd really lost that, it would be chaos and anarchy everywhere around the world. I mean, it is what holds our society together.
13: And when you're making a film like this, do you think about how it will be received by modern audiences and whether it is picking up something about our culture?
10: No, I don't. But I also trust that if done right, that process will lead to something that does reflect the world we live in.
14: What would he do if he came back here and find all these suitors in his house?
3: Tom Holland's got two big films this summer, a new Spider-Man movie and The Odyssey, with its themes around masculinity that feel very timely.
9: Maybe what you can learn from this movie about masculinity is that it comes in all shapes and sizes, and there's no version of it that's perfect, and that people are flawed.
13: You seem very relaxed about the whole idea of what it is to be a man.
9: I'm just living my life the way my parents raised me, which was to be respectful to anyone and everyone, and to be humble, to enjoy your successes, to work hard, and, you know, don't take anything for granted.
13: What was new for you on this set? What did you learn on The Odyssey?
9: I mean, I did a lot of sword fighting, which I loved.
13: Useful in future life?
9: I mean, if someone broke into my house...
13: You're keeping a sword at home now.
9: I have a cricket bat, actually, and I can wield that in a sword-like fashion.
15: I think it's asleep.
1: Katie Razzle there reporting on the new film version of The Odyssey. 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
3: Coming up on NewsHour in the next 30 minutes, we hear from the NATO Secretary General about the state of the alliance and Donald Trump's commitment to it. What do Russians think of the fuel shortages that have been caused by the war in Ukraine? The fake agency discovered inside the real Nigerian presidency, and the National Library of France acquires the works of the celebrated writer Albert Camus. All of that coming up after the news.
4: BBC News with Govinda Gill. President Trump has warned the US will again hit Iran hard in the coming hours because of Iranian attacks in the Strait of Hormuz. He again described the Iranian leadership as scum and said it was time to hit Iran to finish the job quickly. Iran says it will respond twice over to any attacks. Mr. Trump was speaking at the NATO summit in Turkey, where he had a positive meeting with Volodymyr Zelensky. He told the Ukrainian president he would license Ukraine to produce American Patriot interceptors, a vital defense against Russian ballistic missiles. NATO's Secretary General Mark Rutte has concluded the summit by declaring that the alliance is stronger than ever. He told the BBC that Europe was ready to meet the threat from Russia because it was ramping up defense spending. Moscow has banned diesel exports as public anger spreads over nationwide fuel shortages as Ukraine repeatedly bombs Russian oil refineries. It's to start importing diesel this month. President Tinubu has ordered a probe into allegations that a fictitious Nigerian government agency was set up inside his office and received $1 million in public funding. A former submarine force commander in Argentina has been convicted of negligence, which led to the country's worst ever peacetime naval disaster. 44 sailors died when the San Juan submarine suffered a suspected fire and implosion in 2017. A former judge in the US state of Wisconsin has been spared jail but fined for trying to help a Mexican man evade immigration officials last year. Hannah Dugan was found guilty of obstruction for ushering the man out of her courtroom through a side door. And the BBC has surpassed a weekly global audience of 500 million for the first time. BBC News.
3: Welcome back to NewsHour. The manuscripts and archives of one of France's most famous writers, Albert Camus, have been bought by the National Library of France. His books and plays, as well as his private letters, essays and diaries, have all been secured for just over $10 million. Albert Camus was awarded the Nobel Prize for Literature in 1957 at the age of just 44. My colleague Rebecca Kesby has been speaking to Yves Morici, a professor of French literature at Oxford University and a Camus specialist. So, why has this been seen as such a big deal for France?
5: It's a big deal because it will enable the general public to have access to his archive, which is vast and, as you just noted, diverse. So it's his works of fiction, his correspondence, his annotated political speeches about his art, as well as documentation that he gathered throughout his life. And the fact that it will now be owned by the French state and made available to the public is a fantastic achievement. It's the most expensive acquisition, €9 million, that the French National Library has ever consented to. So it's fabulous news.
6: He's obviously very well known in France, but for our listeners elsewhere, can you remind us of why he was such a big deal and a bit more about his life? Because he was actually born in Algeria.
5: Yes, he was. And this was a critical part of his being and writing and thinking. So he was very much in love with his homeland of Algeria, which at the time was French. It was in the colonial context that he was born in 1913. And he lived through part of the Algerian War of Independence from 1954, which ended in 62, but he died 2 years prior to that. So both for political reasons, he was very critical of French colonial rule, and also for reasons of emotional attachment to his land, Algeria is extremely important to him. Why does he matter still to us today? I guess he's a peculiar figure in that he is able, I think, to combine great talent as a writer. His style is unmatched, I think, in the French literary tradition in the 20th century. It's crisp, it's direct, it can be ironic and lyrical, but also satirical. It's quite powerful and often quite accessible. And at the same time, he was someone who looked at very serious questions of what makes men happy, about our mortality, and political questions, including questions having to do with political violence and what makes it legitimate or unacceptable. So all this together makes him a major figure.
6: He had a really interesting life, didn't he? And lived through a really important part of history as well in France. Wasn't he in the French Resistance through the war?
5: Yes. Yes, he joined the French Resistance in 43. So he didn't fight, using arms and weapons, but he was part of the French underground newspaper Combat. And he was very active in countering Nazi discourse and the propaganda of the French collaborationist state. He was always very humble about his participation in the resistance. He wanted the people who had died for the country and fighting for the resistance to be remembered, and he didn't want to be remembered for it. But nevertheless, this was a critical time period, and this gave him, of course, a certain moral stature after the war, of course.
3: And that was Yves Morici, a professor of French literature. She was speaking to my colleague, Rebecca Kesby. You're listening to the BBC World Service, and this is NewsHour, coming to you live from London with James Kamara-Sami. We began the programme with Donald Trump's less than diplomatic description of the Iranian leadership as evil, sick people and scum. He made those comments at the NATO summit in Ankara. Well, the US president certainly didn't use that kind of language about his NATO allies, but he did call the Spaniards hopeless, bad people, and he threatened to cut trade with Spain over its refusal to commit to NATO's defence spending target of 5% of gross domestic product, or indeed to allow the United States to use its airspace or bases for the Iran war. He also revived America's claim to Greenland, but on the other hand, he offered to give Ukraine the right to produce Patriot missiles, and he ended up by speaking about love and a lot of unity in the alliance. In other words, it was just another Donald Trump-dominated summit. Well, those comments about Spain were made while Mr. Trump was sitting alongside the NATO Secretary-General Mark Rutte, a man who has made it his mission to keep the man in the Oval Office inside the NATO tent using charts and flattery. Oh, security correspondent Frank Gardner is in Ankara. When he sat down with Mr. Rutte, he asked him what he thought the summit had achieved.
7: Well, in one word, unity. If I would have a sentence, it is delivery on what we decided in The Hague last year. So it was great what we did in The Hague, this 5% spend and the defense industry, etc. But today, we took stock and a quarter of a trillion extra spent by Canadians and Europeans in 2 years. It's staggering. So we are delivering, and now we have to ramp up the defense industrial production even further, making progress and maintain the support for Ukraine. But in one word, it will be unity. And it is unity of all 32. It was something very special happening in that room.
8: So I tell you what's difficult for us in the media is that when we talk to officials, not just NATO officials, but ministers, leaders even, they put a very positive spin. They like what you're doing. And then you get President Trump coming in, throwing hand grenades, as it were, verbally, saying, I want to take, US needs to take control of Greenland, it's a big problem for us, Spain is a terrible partner, etc. And, whatever is said behind closed doors, the impression that the outside world gets is that the unity isn't there. He's often said words to the effect that he doesn't like NATO very much. He thinks NATO is ungrateful and that NATO has never done anything for the US, which obviously you and I both know isn't true.
7: But it's a bit like in a family. You have families where you never quarrel, and then it bursts out completely. You get a sort of volcano and the whole thing is done. Or you have families like where I come from, where we love to sometimes fight each other a bit, not put it under the carpet, get the issues on the table, and then reunite because you know you stick together. Trump, for example, is completely committed to NATO. I know. Trump 45, I was prime minister, Trump 47, now as Secretary General of NATO, he's completely committed. But he has this one big issue where he's completely right, which is, hey, Mark, is it fair that we spend so much more on this whole thing than the Europeans and the Canadians? And we are now solving that. That was his big success in The Hague, we are now delivering. Since Eisenhower, this has been debated, and he is delivering. So commitment, yes, but also clear expectation. And when he sometimes comes out, it is also a bit his way to encourage quite forcefully his allies indeed to step up.
8: So are you 100% convinced that he is not going to try to pull the US out of NATO?
7: 100% convinced. Because of what I was just saying, but also because I know that the United States, this president included, particularly this president, also understands that, take Epic Fury, it could not have taken place at this extent without using Europe as a power projection platform, 5,000 planes taking off from European bases based on bilateral basing agreements in these 6 weeks between end of February and mid-April till the ceasefire came into force. And you don't want the Russian nuclear submarines to end up at the shores of the United States. We prevent that as NATO collectively. So for all these reasons, we are in this together as 32 countries and nations because we need each other.
8: You clearly have a good personal relationship with the US president. Have you been able to slow down at all the US drawdown of forces and equipment from Europe? Because surely the concern is that as the US pivots part of its forces towards Indo-Pacific, you've got only a limited amount of time to build up Europe's forces. You've started, but there's a long way to go.
7: But I am so happy you asked this question because there is sometimes in with the general public a bit of misunderstanding on this NATO force model. What it is a planning tool. It doesn't mean that it's not what's really literally there now or tomorrow. It is what all the nations commit in case war would break out. Now, what the US said is we might also have to deal with a two-theater war where we are active in the Pacific and in the Euro-Atlantic. We want to be absolutely clear what we can deliver to our NATO allies in case there is a two-theater war. And this is why Alexis Krinkovich, the Supreme Allied Commander, was saying it helps us to know what it is they can deliver so that we can backfill. And now the good news is the backfilling is taking place. Europeans stepping up again.
8: Is it quick enough?
7: Yes.
8: So you're confident that if, say, by 2030, as Germany's chief of staff told me last year, NATO needs to be ready for a possible Russian move, more Russian aggression, possibly against a NATO country, NATO would be ready?
7: Absolutely, we are ready. Now we are ready in 2030. We are ready at any moment. We are defensive. We will never attack another country. But every adversary knows that if they would try to attack us, we are ready. We will defend ourselves. And when it comes to the NATO force model, these adjustments came into force immediately. And immediately, Europeans started to backfill. And a lot of it has already been dealt with. Some of it is on the way. A few things we still have to work on. Krinkovich, again, was very clear on this a couple of days ago. So, we are dealing with it.
8: I heard your comments earlier that you can't see inside the brain of President Putin. What do you think he will do next? He's not getting anywhere in Ukraine.
7: Yeah, why would we try to predict what he is doing?
8: It might be quite useful. I mean,
7: But you also become, I would become a sort of commentator on Putin. I don't think I should do that. And, you know, what I'm seeing at the moment, and that is extremely relevant, is the Ukrainians putting a lot of pressure on Russia. This is not going well for Putin. His economy is doing bad. You have now mobile toilets next to gasoline stations because people are sleeping overnight in their cars, cannot fill them up with gasoline. We have deep into Russia, the Ukrainians successfully strike essential energy infrastructure. And then he is willing to sacrifice up to 35,000 of his own primarily young men on the battlefield. So if you're a young guy in Russia contemplating to join the military, you might be one of those 35,000. So think again, this month or the month after or the month after. So he's not doing well, and Ukraine will get stronger and stronger. So let's see what happens. But it is so difficult to predict what Putin will do.
3: NATO Secretary General Mark Rutte speaking to our security correspondent Frank Gardner in Ankara. Well, let's pick up on the last point Mr. Rutte was making there, because in the latest sign of the impact that Ukraine's drone attacks are having on Russia's fuel supplies, the Russians have announced they're banning exports of diesel until the end of next month. In a video meeting with President Putin on Wednesday evening, the Russian Deputy Prime Minister Alexander Novak said the fuel supply situation in the country remained uneasy despite the state's efforts to stabilise it. So what do the Russian public make of the fuel shortages, and what impact will all of this have on President Putin's willingness to come to the negotiating table? Our diplomatic correspondent James Landale is in Moscow and he sent this report.
9: If you want to get a sense of the fuel crisis gripping Russia, take a drive around Moscow. There are queues at most petrol stations, some short, some long. And if there are none, it means there's no petrol left. Little wonder some folk are feeling frustrated. Yekaterina tells us she's not happy.
10: I think it's a point of panic, because everybody thinks that there will be no oil.
9: Valery says he thinks it's a bit strange having to queue for fuel in a country that extracts so much oil. Andrei accepts things could get worse, but he's not afraid. We survived through the 90s, he tells us. We remember times which were more difficult. It doesn't scare us. But Elmar tells us there's no fuel, prices are rising, and he's rethinking a road trip to Dagestan. And what's to blame? In our country, you cannot say what's to blame, he tells me. Well, what's immediately to blame are the rising number of Ukrainian drone and missile attacks on Russia's oil refineries, strikes deep within Russian territory. And less fuel means more queues.
11: For years, Vladimir Putin's tried to insulate people from the impact of his war on Ukraine. Well, these queues are making that much harder. For these drivers, the war is not just coming closer to home, it's having a material impact on their daily lives.
9: And that's true for Russians across this vast country. Social media is awash with images of queuing drivers, not all of whom remain patient. Call the police, she cries, as a fight ensues. Images of angry drivers go viral, as do aerial shots of snaking queues kilometers long, such as in Chita, in Russia's Far East. Here's a queue, says the man, and it's now gone into its second day. It's just crazy. So how worried is the Kremlin? Well, President Putin is concerned enough to address the issue publicly on state TV.
12: These attacks on our infrastructure facilities are obviously

0: But when Vladimir Putin spoke to the US president at the weekend, he accused Europe of spreading false perceptions. But will all this economic turmoil translate into political pressure? Nina Khrushcheva, professor of international affairs at the New School in New York, tells us President Putin is unlikely to bend.
1: The more pressure he feels, the more likely he would act aggressively and repressively. Another argument coming from Europe is that if you can force Putin to negotiations table, that's a wet dream. I mean, that doesn't happen.
0: All the signs now are that President Putin will double down. He's been filmed in military fatigues, meeting commanders, claiming victories on the front line, promising to take yet more territory. So Russians are queuing for fuel. The war has come a step closer. But their president may disappoint NATO leaders, hoping for change in the Kremlin.
2: That report from Moscow by our diplomatic correspondent James Landale, and just a line that's coming out from Iran's Mehr news agency. It says that two Iranian fishermen were killed in US strikes on Iran on Wednesday. You're listening to the BBC World Service, and this is NewsHour, coming to you live from London with James Kumarasamy.

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5: I'm Jeremy Hobson. You don't have to travel far in America to find homelessness. On any given day, roughly 750,000 people in the U.S. are experiencing it. The reasons are complex, from mental illness and substance use disorders to a shortage of affordable housing and the rising cost of living. So what can we do to better address homelessness? That's next time on The Middle.
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6: You're listening to the BBC World Service. This is NewsHour, coming to you live from London with James Kamara-Sami. It is not unusual for a leader to call for a corruption investigation. But what marks out the investigation that has been ordered by the Nigerian President Bola Tinubu is its origins are very close to home. President Tinubu has given the Independent Corrupt Practices and Other Related Offences Commission 30 days to produce a report into allegations that a fake government agency was set up inside his own office using public funds totaling nearly $1 million. So, how did all of this come out? I've been hearing more from the BBC's Chiamaka Adike in Lagos.
7: It appears to have come to light through concerns raised within Nigeria's government itself, rather than through an external investigation. Officials at the Nigerian Investment Promotion Commission became concerned when another organization, which is this fictitious government agency, appeared to be carrying out a similar investment promotion role. Around the same time, the Ministry of Foreign Affairs questioned why the head of the council had convened ambassadors without going through the ministry, which is not the normal diplomatic process. Those concerns had prompted inquiries that, you know, eventually on

0: unraveled this organization.
1: So it was acting in parallel to another government organization, was it?
0: Exactly.
1: And what exactly was it doing or claiming to be doing?
0: Basically, they called themselves the Presidential Foreign Intervention Promotion Council. It appeared to be another part of Nigeria's federal government that was helping with foreign affairs or foreign intervention for promotion. So that's literally what it did.
1: And when it says intervention promotion, is it investment?
0: Yes, exactly. Investment into foreign affairs.
1: Understood. So do we know how it was able to establish itself in the president's own office?
0: This is the central question that people have asked, because it's really a fascinating story. According to the presidency, it began with a forged appointment letter that showed that the president had appointed a man called Prince Adeniyi, the council's director general. So investigators believed that once one government office accepted that document, it's become much easier for other institutions to do the same. Each approval created another official record, whether it was office space in the secretariat, whether it was a government website, or whether it was the posting of civil servants. And this gradually reinforced the council's legitimacy in the eyes of other government institutions and parastatals. So now there is an investigation, but it's now looking at whether these officials simply relied on earlier approvals or whether anyone inside government knowingly helped the process along.
1: The agency might have been fictitious, but the money it received was real.
0: Yes, it was. According to what the BBC has posted, they had public funding worth $950,000. And yes, it was real, but then they claimed that there was no money coming in. So it was more or less an issue of how this fictitious agency even got to be created and have a lot of traction in terms of the ambassadors it received and the diplomats it served.
1: And what of the president? How embarrassing is all of this for him?
0: Oh, it's quite embarrassing because it happened inside the federal secretariat, which is the seat of government. The fake council that ended up writing the national budget the president himself signed into law through his chief of staff. So the government is genuinely boxed in and they're just trying to distance themselves from the issue. One man defeated the entire machinery of the Nigerian state for a year. This is what it is, right? So he either had that or he had insider help. The opposition has said that the presidency is being forced to choose between admitting incompetence and admitting corruption.
1: The curious tale of the fake government agency, the BBC's Chiamaka Adike there in Lagos. It is rest day at the World Cup, a chance to absorb some of the amazing footballing action from the past couple of weeks. And for the players, perhaps a chance to have some rest, even maybe do a spot of video gaming. Well, for those who take their gaming seriously, there is another World Cup that's getting underway, the Esports World Cup in Paris. About 2,000 of the best competitive gamers are taking part. There is an opening ceremony on Wednesday night by the River Seine. It is the biggest event in global esports, and this is the first time it's been held outside Saudi Arabia, as our reporter Andrew Rogers explains.
2: Welcome to Paris, where over the next 7 weeks, the world's top professional gamers will compete for a record combined prize pot of $75 million, playing games like Call of Duty, Football Sim EAFC, and Street Fighter. Plenty more too. There's 24 games in total as part of the lineup. Here's how it essentially works. Players are part of big multinational teams based around the world. Win an event and you get a cash prize and points. Get the most points by the end of the summer, and you don't just get a big trophy, you get a bonus $7 million too. That's something these fans say is worth watching.
3: Pretty amazing. I've landed here earlier today and just traveling here to get to the event. So I'm from Austria.
4: I'm from Germany. As soon as I heard that it's in Paris, I had to get tickets.
3: Yeah, same.
5: We were stopping in Paris on vacation, and my buddy over there was like, the Esports World Cup is in Paris the same time we are. And so we booked tickets just for fun.
2: It might be really hot outside right now, but inside the massive and thankfully air-conditioned Porte de Versailles Convention Centre, events have already started taking place, including the one that this guy plays, Valorant.
6: Hello, I'm Nikita Sirmitev, aka Derke, playing for Team Vitality in Valorant.
2: And you're based in Paris.
6: I'm really excited because I had never played in front of a French crowd before yet.
2: These crowds making plenty of noise, but all of them are actually here pretty last minute, because this isn't how things were meant to go. The Esports World Cup has always been held in Saudi Arabia, a country this event gets lots of its funding from. But with just weeks ago, it announced it would move to France because of instability in the Gulf region. Mike McCabe is one of the tournament's top bosses.
7: This is over 45,000 square meters of space. We have seven stages. It's a massive undertaking. We have enough cable powering all of these incredible technical systems to get basically from London to Birmingham and back again. We still can't quite believe that we're here. Everything's working.
2: Organizers say it was always planning to move to new cities, but global events meant bumping that plan up sooner. It did, though, leave just weeks to arrange complicated live broadcasts and opening ceremonies expected to be watched by millions online. Not that these guys mind.
8: I booked my tickets right away and came. So it's great to have this in France.
4: And it's just amazing to see that we get a bit more Europe representation.
1: And that report from Paris was by the BBC's Andrew Rogers. And that brings us to an end of this edition of NewsHour. From me, James Kamara-Sami, and the rest of the team here in London, thanks very much for listening.

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1: Plenty of heat and humidity over the next couple of days with all that warm air flowing in off the Gulf. That'll take us into the mid-90s on the afternoon high today. Our heat index about 107 with some showers and thunderstorms this afternoon. Overnight, maybe a shower clearing up after midnight. We're in the mid-70s, and then no big changes for Thursday and Friday. Showers and thunderstorms during the afternoon, mid-90s. This is WRKF. Meteorologist Steve Hamilton.
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3: I think it's over. I don't want to deal with them anymore. They're scum. You know what scum is? They're scum. They're sick people.
4: What comes next after renewed strikes and counterstrikes in Iran and the broader Gulf?
5: For Wednesday, July 8th, it's All Things Considered from NPR News.
4: I'm Mary Louise Kelly.
5: And I'm Scott Detrow. Ahead, we'll tell you what you need to know about the new so-called Trump account aimed at saving money for children.
6: We're going to try it out. You know, I mean, we said, you know, okay, we'll jumpstart their long-term savings and maybe it'll fit into their financial picture in the future in some meaningful way.
4: And sometimes the best way to appreciate life is to stop avoiding the topic of death.
7: I would walk to work and try and see the world through Travis's eyes and try and see all those details that you would just normally miss. Probably one of the happiest times of my life.
5: My interview with author Ben Reeves about his new novel. That story and more ahead after this newscast.
8: Live from NPR News, I'm Lakshmi Singh. President Trump is returning home from the NATO summit in Turkey. He capped off his visit to Ankara with a few parting shots at some U.S. allies and largely deflected questions about the future of the U.S.-Israel war with Iran. We have more from NPR's Deepa Shivaram.
9: Trump declared that the memorandum of understanding signed between the U.S. and Iran just 3 weeks ago is now over. The conflict never fully subsided, but now Trump is threatening to hit civilian infrastructure in Iran, which experts have warned could constitute a war crime. Before departing Ankara, Trump held a lengthy press conference defending the war as a success. He said conflict would end soon without providing any details.
10: Anything that happens is going to be over very quickly, and will only make it safer, including for oil.
9: His two-day trip also included a one-on-one meeting with Ukrainian leader Volodymyr Zelensky, where Trump said Ukraine could have a license to make their own Patriot missiles to help defend against Russia. Deepa Shivaram, NPR News.
8: Democratic leaders in Maine are accusing embattled Senate nominee Graham Platner of trying to influence the process of finding his replacement. Maine Public's Kevin Miller has the latest.
11: Democratic Party leaders say they are developing a plan to select a new Senate nominee following the rape allegation against Platner from a woman he formerly dated, an allegation that Platner has denied. But Executive Director Devin Murphy Anderson says Platner has to withdraw first and accuses his campaign of attempting to, quote, put their thumb on the scale of the selection process.
12: We have repeatedly reiterated to Graham Platner's team that they have no role in determining our next Democratic nominee for the U.S. Senate, nor in determining what this process looks like.
11: The campaign responded that Platner does not want to be involved, but does want to ensure the decision is made by voters and volunteers, not, quote, the political establishment. For NPR News, I'm Kevin Miller in Augusta.
8: Kentucky Governor Andy Beshear seeking an update on the health of Republican Senator Mitch McConnell. The Democratic governor sent a letter to McConnell's office inquiring about the former Senate Majority Leader after the 84-year-old was admitted to the hospital weeks ago. A former Wisconsin judge arrested for blocking an Immigration and Customs Enforcement arrest outside her courtroom last year will not go to prison for obstruction. Instead, today a court decided to fine Hannah Dugan $5,000. In December, a jury convicted the former Milwaukee County Circuit Court judge of unlawfully interfering in a federal proceeding to detain a Mexican migrant who was scheduled to appear in her courtroom on misdemeanor assault charges. The event became a flashpoint in the nationwide debate over the administration's aggressive immigration enforcement. Today, the U.S. District Judge who spared Dugan prison said the 67-year-old just made a bad decision in the moment. It's NPR.
13: It's 3:04. In Louisiana news, State Senator Larry Selders has passed away at the age of 44. Selders, a Democrat, was elected to the State Senate in 2025 after serving 5 years in the State House. He had been hospitalized for heart troubles in May. In a post on social media, Governor Jeff Landry called Selders a, quote, gentle giant who was respected by all. Louisiana health officials are tracking two very different threats this summer, one in Gulf waters, one on the produce aisle. Tanner O'Neill Riley has more.
14: Vibrio vulnificus thrives in warm coastal water, and last year Louisiana saw a record spike, 26 cases and 5 deaths. So far in 2026, Gulf Coast states are running below that pace, but health officials still warn, keep open wounds out of brackish water and skip raw oysters if you have liver disease, diabetes, or a weakened immune system. The bigger story right now is Cyclopsphora. The CDC counted 145 cases across 17 states in mid-June, Louisiana among them. Since then, a surge in Michigan alone has pushed the national total past 400 cases in 18 states. Researchers say it spreads through produce or water contaminated with feces. Health officials say wash fruit and vegetables carefully and watch for recall notices on bagged produce. In New Orleans, I'm Tanner O'Neill Riley.
13: Hurricane forecasters now predict an even quieter 2026 Atlantic hurricane season. Colorado State University researchers have lowered their predictions to 9 named storms, 4 hurricanes, and 1 major hurricane. That's down from initial predictions across all categories. Researchers say the drop is due to a stronger El Nino, which limits tropical storm formation and intensification. Researchers are still urging people in coastal areas to have a hurricane plan in place. The New Orleans Department of Parks and Parkways has awarded almost $150,000 in tree planting grant money to 9 local nonprofits. The tree planting grant program is part of the city's initiative to plant 40,000 new trees in Orleans Parish by 2030. That's your news. I'm Sarah Hennigan.
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16: It's All Things Considered from NPR News. I'm Mary Louise Kelly.
5: And I'm Scott Detrow. At a NATO summit in Turkey today, President Trump threatened more strikes on Iran, and he warned that the fragile ceasefire was over. That came after the U.S. military said it hit 80 targets in Iran on Tuesday. Iran struck a defiant note, calling Trump a, quote, criminal, and warning it could close the Strait of Hormuz. As oil prices spiked again, Trump did not say that talks to end the war were actually over. To explain how the two countries returned to open hostilities, I am joined by NPR White House correspondent Franco Ordonez and NPR international correspondent Hadil El-Shalchi in Ankara. Hey to both of you.
17: Hi, Scott.
18: Hello.
5: Franco, I'm going to start with you. Pretty stunning turnaround, considering that Trump, for a while, you know, only 3 weeks ago, was celebrating the signing of a memorandum of understanding to help end the war, repeatedly talking about this is over, it's in the past. So what more did Trump have to say at the summit?
17: Yeah, Scott, Trump not only warned that the U.S. would likely hit Iran again, but he also threatened to bring back a naval blockade. I mean, he is clearly frustrated after last night's series of strikes, and he really went off on Iranian leaders, calling them cuckoo and a bunch of liars.
10: I don't want to deal with them anymore. They're scum. You know what scum is? They're scum. They're sick people. They're led by sick people. And they're vicious, violent people.
17: Now, the big question is whether calling off the ceasefire is actually a change in policy or simply a negotiating tactic. But Trump did say during the press conference that this would not lead to full-scale fighting again and that anything that happened would be over quickly. I mean, to me, the whole press conference was kind of this swing through so many issues, from Iran to the relationship with NATO, artificial intelligence, oil markets, and even some domestic politics. I mean, he railed, for example, about the number of Democratic socialists running for office who he described as communists.
5: Hadil, at least as far as Iran is concerned, how did we get to this point?
18: Well, there's been a ceasefire for the past few months, but there's also been flare-ups. This time, the stakes were a little higher because the two sides had come to a memorandum of understanding, which actually appeared to provide a framework for ending the war. Iran's been hitting tankers using the Strait of Hormuz from the Omani-controlled channel. Oman is right across the strait from Iran. And this was seen by Iran as an attempt to get around their control of the strait, and they saw it as a weakening of their leverage in the talks. So they appear to be sending a message to the U.S. Stop using the Omani route. And the U.S. attacked back. CENTCOM said they hit radars, a naval installation, some small boats. And the U.S. also revoked the oil licenses that would have allowed Iran to sell oil on the international market. Trump was asked at that press conference today, is this the start of the war? And he quickly said, no, this is a flare-up. We met force with force. And the memorandum of understanding was considered a favorable deal for Iran. And in fact, Trump got a lot of criticism over it from hawks, especially because it included the unfreezing of assets that would have given Iran billions of dollars.
5: Yeah. Hadil, sticking with you, oil prices, as we mentioned, rose sharply after Trump said that he didn't want to talk to the Iranians anymore. Is there any incentive for the two sides to figure out some sort of way out of this dramatic escalation?
18: I mean, Trump has been getting a lot of pressure from the West and NATO to get the strait open, and the memorandum of understanding was favorable to Iran. They saw it as a benefit, and so Iran sees a benefit in de-escalation. We've actually seen muted Iranian response after these strikes, and the revocation of the licenses deprives Iran of tens of billions of dollars in potential oil revenue and unfrozen assets they would lose, and they would also lose a $300 billion investment fund to build.
5: Franco, I want to ask you about NATO. President Trump went into the summit, and during the first few days of meetings and public events, he had a lot of criticisms, a lot of complaints about NATO, hostile at times. And then he comes to give his press conferences, and his comments were, I mean, like warm, I think is the best way to describe them. What do you make of that change in tone?
17: Yeah, I mean, I'd agree. And it was really quite a shift considering, you know, all that criticism about the alliance. I mean, as we know, Trump's long been frustrated with NATO leaders over their lack of support for the U.S.-led war against Iran. But he also made several complaints about them, about defense spending. Trump even stoked those tensions in the beginning when he insisted early that the U.S. should again have control of Greenland instead of Denmark, a comment that he knows and even admits kind of that hurts his relationship with Europe. But at the press conference, Trump really flipped the script and showered NATO leaders with praise.
10: Just again, if you could have seen the respect and the love in the room, and it's love really for the country, for our country. I don't want to say me because you'll say, oh, he's so conceited. He's such a conceited person.
17: Now, interestingly,
10: but they do.
17: Now, interesting, Scott, Trump even seemed to back off comments that he made earlier in the day about Spain, who he called a wasted cause and threatened to cut off all trade. He again backed off a bit during the press conference, though, after signaling that Spain would increase its defense spending.
5: Hadil, you did a lot of reporting in the run-up to the summit about concerns from other NATO allies. How did they feel that this summit went?
18: Well, really, allies came into the summit with a main goal: keep President Trump engaged and happy and show him that Europe is really stepping up. Turkish President Erdogan pulled out all the stops for Trump when he arrived: a military ban, flyover, a personal greeting at the airport. And then NATO Secretary General Mark Rutte really gave it his all. He announced billions in new military contracts, made remarks about unity, and even called the Iranian strikes necessary to show solidarity with Trump. And all of this may have contributed to Trump's more warmer departure.
5: And Franco, one other geopolitical issue to get to real quick. Ukraine, of course, the ongoing war with Ukraine and Russia. Fair to say Trump and NATO members are actually on the same page here?
17: Yeah, Trump actually said that the U.S. would be granting Ukraine a license to manufacture Patriot air defense missiles, something Kyiv was long wanted. It's a really move that could have a big impact on, you know, Trump's, Ukraine's ability to defend itself. It really almost appears that Trump's newfound support has kind of fostered a new sense of camaraderie with NATO leaders.
5: That is NPR White House correspondent Franco Ordonez and NPR international correspondent Hadil Alshalchi in Ankara. Thanks so much to both of you.
17: Thank you.
18: You're welcome.
16: The freedom to choose when you work and how much you work. That's a luxury most people don't have, especially if you work in an industry like manufacturing. But attitudes toward work are changing, and more companies are trying to build a more flexible model. NPR's Andrea Hsu reports from Northwest Georgia.
19: 68-year-old Ruth Ransom thought she was retiring 7 years ago when she quit her job at an Amazon warehouse. She went traveling with her husband, lots of cruises, but back at home with both of them sitting around,
20: it was a lot, you know.
19: She found themselves asking each other,
20: well, what you want to do next? It got old. I'm like, I want to go work.
19: Ransom learned of an opportunity at a nearby appliance factory building ovens and ranges. They weren't asking for a big commitment. She could sign up for 4-hour shifts.
20: Whenever I want to come to work, which was the best thing I'd ever heard.
19: Now, some weeks she works nearly full time. Other weeks, like when she's caring for her 95-year-old mom, she takes the whole week off. She also gets to decide if she's feeling up for working on the assembly line, which is faster paced, or in quality control, which is less taxing. Either way, she likes getting out of the house.
20: I gotta keep moving. I gotta be physical. Just keeps me going.
19: This plant where she works is called Roper. It's owned by GE Appliances. They started taking on part-time workers after COVID out of necessity. Tony Gabbard is director of manufacturing operations.
21: People were buying appliances in record numbers. It was a great time, great problem to have when you're just selling products so fast that you can't hardly make them.
19: The not great problem was that they had lost a lot of workers during COVID. Gabbard remembers telling his boss, we got to try something new. He had learned about a staffing agency called My Work Choice. They'd vet a pool of part-time workers who could be trained to fill open shifts. Workers would choose shifts through an app. His boss's response?
21: Tony, you are crazy for trying that.
19: His boss, Bill Good, remembers that conversation well.
21: I did say, this is crazy.
19: Good is GE Appliances' vice president of manufacturing. He's been in the industry for nearly 40 years. His mantra has long been, you need consistency to build a quality product. And so for generations, the proposition to workers was simple.
21: We have a 40-hour job. We will pay you this amount. This is your benefit. You show up every day, and that is a non-negotiable.
19: And most manufacturers have strict attendance policies. You get points for missing shifts. Too many points, and you're out. So allowing workers to come and go as they wish?
21: I'll be the first one to say I was very skeptical.
19: But now Good says he's been proven wrong. The flexible workers are getting the job done. They've helped enormously as GE Appliances has made new investments and added hundreds of jobs in Georgia. Today, the plant has more than 900 trained workers ready to jump in to cover absences and whenever demand is up. I meet Kwame Crockett on the assembly line.
22: So what are you doing back there?
23: I am plugging wires.
19: He started out working 20-some hours a week to supplement his other job, managing and remodeling properties in a mobile home park. But right now, he's putting in about 40 hours a week. I ask him, why not become a full-time employee, which is an option. He'd earn more per hour and have benefits, including paid holidays, on-site health care, even a 401k match.
23: I've thought about it, but like I never know when my other remodeling or anything might kick up, so I might need a little time off, you know.
19: For him, the flexibility is worth the trade-offs. And then there are people like Doris Hamby. She had worked at the plant full-time for 35 years. After her husband died, she might have retired. Instead, she went part-time.
24: That way I can spend time with the grandkids, and my mom is real sick, so I'm having to take care of her, too.
19: Her boss got her back on the same line, so she's doing the same work, although for less pay.
24: I was making 17-something, almost 18 when I quit. Now it's 15:30.
19: But she says being free to set her own schedule makes it work.
24: People ask me, when are you going to retire? When are you going to quit? And I say, well, this was last year. At the end of the year and then this year, when are you going to quit? Maybe the end of this year.
19: GE Appliances would be happy for her to stay for a while. Experience like hers is what keeps the factory humming. Andrea Hsu, NPR News, Lafayette, Georgia.
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0: Is the economy working for you?
1: 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Now that number is 37. 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
0: We're bringing back our money ladies, Rana Faruhar and Michelle Singletary, on how to cope with that change. 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
16: This is All Things Considered from NPR News. I'm Mary Louise Kelly.
5: And I'm Scott Detrow. This next story is about a book about death. But wait. Stick with me, because I really promise. A new novel about the Grim Reaper walking among us is one of the best, most moving books I have read in years.
7: Travis Smith is the personification of death, which sounds really grim and morbid, but it's actually a very life-affirming kind of book. It's very rich with life and nature.
5: That's Ben Reeves. The book, Everything Was Beautiful and Nothing Hurt, is his publishing debut. It tells the story of Travis, who outwardly appears to be a normal guy living a boring life in an empty apartment, and how he slowly becomes a little too attached to the people around him.
7: His job is just to spend time with people in the last few moments of life. He will comfort them and listen to their stories and make them feel at peace before he takes them into whatever follows next, which we never get to see in the book. And we just get to see all these hopefully beautiful vignettes of all these different people from different walks of life as Travis spends time with them.
5: I love how carefully you constructed the rules around him, his work, his world, how he exists. You explain some things, you hint at other things, and there's a lot that you just leave unsaid or unexplained. And I'm wondering how you approached that as you wrote this book. Did you kind of dial the meter one way or another, or was it easy to land on this middle ground of, I'm just not going to explain some things?
7: Yeah, that's interesting. I don't generally like it in a book when they explain every single thing about how something works, because we know deep down it's not real. So any answer I give is ultimately not going to be satisfying. I'd much rather it's left to our imagination. We see certain things. We see that he's very, very in touch with the world around him and with nature. He almost seems to have a kind of omniscience, but I never wanted to explain it because I just think that can almost take away rather than add to the book.
5: So we meet Travis as he's making some of his rounds and sitting with people and being with people as we die. But the plot really starts moving when he starts to grow attached to two people who live across the hall from him. Tell us about Dahlia and Layla and what it is about them that draws Travis into their lives.
7: Yeah, so Dahlia is a midwife and she's a single mother of two kids. And it's against Travis's better judgment, because you can imagine being death, you would not want to have close relationships with anybody. He takes his job very seriously and with a lot of respect, but he doesn't make friends because every single person he ever meets, he's going to watch them die. But against his better judgment, he just can't help but get sucked into this little family that live across the hall, especially the little girl, Layla. She takes such an interest in Travis. She invites him to like her birthday party and things like that. And I think what he's really drawn to is how normal and simple and beautiful their lives are. They're not extraordinary. They are in very subtle ways, but it's a normal life. And I think Travis really covets that because he has such a difficult job.
8: Yeah. There are these moments also throughout the book that aren't necessarily about death, but they're about life and they're about details. You know, Travis seems to have this omnipotent view of the world, and it's almost like you zoom the camera lens around and he thinks and focuses on the cobwebs or an old toaster or an old brittle Christmas tree or a family of mice that live inside the walls. And by pointing them out in such vivid detail, it shows them the signs of lives being lived.
7: Absolutely, yeah. That was actually really, really fun to write, because I think that thinking about death a little bit more can actually make you really pay attention and think clearly about your life. I feel like we don't talk about death enough because it's scary, but that's obviously why we should talk about it. There was a moment shortly before I wrote this book where my little boy was choking on some food. And it was a terrifying moment. And, you know, I was so scared. Luckily, my wife hooked her finger down his throat and got the food out. But shortly after that, I gave him a bath and I broke down into tears.
8: Yeah.
7: And they were tears of relief and gratitude and clarity, because I realized in that moment what I could have lost. And I really believe that just thinking about death that little bit more, especially for a story where we're safe, you know,
8: mm-hmm.
7: It can just enrich every single day, because you know in the back of your mind that's coming.
8: There's a whole other alternate world where you're doing that bath time and you're thinking about the next thing and you're annoyed at just life with little kids and you're not appreciating the moment, but in that moment
7: 100%.
8: You deeply appreciated it.
7: Yeah, and I would walk to work and really try and see the world through Travis's eyes and try and see all those details that you would just normally miss or just normally walk straight past without a second thought. Probably one of the clearest and happiest times of my life writing from his point of view.
8: Yeah. Now, this is your first published book, right?
7: Yeah.
8: But you've been writing for a long time.
7: Yeah, about 20 years.
8: Yeah. And you've written about writing on your website, and in one of your posts, you wrote this: "I've written several books on my way to this point, and now I understand what I'm here to offer. Radical meaning as vibrantly as I can offer it." Could you tell us what you meant by that?
7: I think we're starved of a bit of meaning these days. And it's, you know, it's all well and good me saying that, but I do. I think we're all kind of looking for meaning, and sometimes we're looking for it in the wrong places. Maybe we want more money or more status or things like that. And I think one thing I'd really like to do with all my books, and particularly this one, is to explore actually where meaning is truly found. And very often we've already actually got it. We just need to look a little bit closer.
8: Yeah. An earlier version of this book won the Bath Novel Award in 2024. And at that point, it was titled Dance of the Mayflies. When did you realize this was going to be the book?
7: I think quite early. There was always a doubt in my mind, like, oh, this maybe it'll never be published. You know, I've been doing it for 20 years. That was a very strong possibility. But I knew in my heart, I was like, no, this is good. And you know when it's a good one, because you think, even if no one did ever read this, I think this is good. And that's when you sort of have achieved a kind of magic. And actually, the big moment for me wasn't getting an agent or getting published. It was winning that competition, because that was the first time ever in my life that I'd gain some kind of recognition for my writing, which was beautiful.
8: I would like to end this conversation with the idea that you end the book on. You have this beautiful short little epilogue, and I'm wondering if you could read some of that for us.
7: Yeah, I'd love to. So it's not a spoiler. It's just a nice little moment at the end. It's called A 20-Minute Gift. Imagine for one moment that you're in the future, your future. These are your last moments before death. You're in your own bed, surrounded by flowers and cards and people you love. And there, in the corner of the room like a shadow, is where you finally meet me. Now, imagine I give you a final gift. You're allowed to go back, just for 20 minutes, you're allowed to go back to the exact moment where you're hearing these words. You're back. Here you are. This is your 20-minute gift. Do not waste it. You can't change your life in 20 minutes, so don't try. No. Do the thing that you'll wish on your deathbed you could have done one last time. Something precious. Kiss your partner. Play with your children. Wander in the world. You have 19 minutes remaining.
8: That's Ben Reeves, the author of the new book, Everything Was Beautiful and Nothing Hurt. Thank you so much for talking to us.
7: Thank you so much, Scott. It's been a pleasure.
16: This is NPR News.
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9: Remember Google Glass? 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I had to look it up. 2014, over a decade. Google Glass belly flopped, but smart glasses are back. Meta has had success. Apple's ramping up. Snapchat dropped some hideous shades. So we are going to reassess the technology and worry about privacy on the next Today Explained.
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8: It's All Things Considered from NPR News. I'm Scott Detrow.
16: And I'm Mary Louise Kelly. People in Houston are calling for answers and for a formal investigation after an ICE agent shot and killed a man during a traffic stop this week.
10: We need body cameras, clear identification, no masks, and an end to paramilitary style immigration enforcement in our streets.
8: First News.
11: Live from NPR News in Culver City, California, I'm Dwayne Brown. President Trump appears to be supportive of Ukraine's campaign of using long-range drones to strike Russia's oil infrastructure. NPR's Joanna Kakissis tells us Trump met with Ukraine's President Zelensky today on the sidelines of the NATO summit.
12: Trump said the U.S. would buy Ukrainian drones and praised Ukraine's defense tech innovations. Speaking to reporters with Zelensky, Trump also brought up his personal relationship with Russian President Vladimir Putin. He said Putin wants the leaders to meet in Moscow for peace talks, but then dismissed the idea.
13: Would you go to Moscow?
14: It's difficult. There are a lot of Ukrainian drones there. That's right.
13: It's dangerous.
12: Ukrainian made long-range drones have actually hit Moscow and other cities with oil refineries as far away as Siberia. Ukraine says it's trying to weaken Russia's ability to wage war. Joanna Kakissis, NPR News, Kyiv.
11: The family of an 18-year-old found dead off the Mississippi coast after a 4th of July weekend trip with friends are demanding answers. Civil rights attorney Ben Crump is now representing the family. From Mississippi Broadcasting, Elise Gregg has more.
15: Jackson County Coroner Bruce Lynn Jr. says the investigation's ongoing, but the body of 18-year-old Nolan Wells has been positively identified.
17: We were able to confirm that with dental records yesterday that we were able to provide the state medical examiner's office.
15: Park rangers found Wells' body Monday morning on the northwest tip of Horn Island. His mother reported him missing on the night of July 4th after he'd traveled to the island with friends. Crump announced Tuesday that he's representing the family and will conduct an independent review of the circumstances. The Jackson County Sheriff's Office is asking for any photos or videos of Wells from July 4th. For NPR News, I'm Elise Gregg in Jackson, Mississippi.
11: And you're listening to NPR News. Far-right leader Marine Le Pen says she will run for the French presidency next year after an appeals court lifted a ban on her political activity this week. NPR's Eleanor Beardsley reports that ban was imposed after she was convicted of misuse of government funds.
18: Had Le Pen been ineligible, her national rally party would have nominated its number two, 30-year-old Jordan Bardella, as candidate. But now supporters have both of them, Le Pen told viewers in a live television interview after the verdict.
19: Un binôme, président de la République.
18: We are offering a duo with me as president and Jordan Bardella as prime minister, she said. We have strong beliefs. It's a winning ticket. Le Pen's conviction for using EU Parliament money for political activities in France remains, but she will appeal to France's highest court. That will delay her fitting for an electronic bracelet and allow her to campaign freely. Eleanor Beardsley, NPR News, Paris.
11: Well, oil prices are rising again after renewed fighting between the U.S. and Iran. Crude oil prices jumped 5% today after President Trump declared an end to the shaky ceasefire with Iran. Oil prices rose to their highest point in weeks, now above $78 a barrel. That's raising concern that prices at the gas pump could also be on the rise again if sustained fighting keeps oil tankers from passing through the Strait of Hormuz shipping channel. 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
5: 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I'm Scott Detrow.
16: And I'm Mary Louise Kelly. Americans have a new way to invest in their kids' futures. Trump accounts launched over the weekend, and for some children, the accounts come with $1,000 already inside. So what should parents know as they decide whether to sign up their family? Here to help answer that, NPR's personal finance reporter, Stephen Bessaha. Hey there, Stephen.
20: Hey, Mary Louise.
16: Okay, tell me more. What are Trump accounts? How will they work?
20: Yeah, think of them like retirement accounts, but instead of being for like adults saving for retirement, it's kids saving for their adulthood. The money is invested and tied to the stock market. So as kids grow and the stock market grows, the investment grows. Any American citizen under 18 can be signed up, and they can use that money once they turn 18. Lots of people can contribute to these accounts, from family to even philanthropists and governments. In fact, the federal government's putting $1,000 into these accounts for at least some kids.
16: At least some kids. Which kids?
20: Yeah, any baby born between 2025 and the end of 2028, regardless of their family's income. Now, kids born before 2025 are not completely out of luck. Millions of them under the age of 11 will still get $250. That comes from more than $6 billion donated by Michael and Susan Dell of Dell Technologies. And I should mention here that Dell Technologies, it is a financial supporter of NPR.
16: Mm-hmm.
20: And to qualify, those kids have to live in zip codes where the median family income is under $150,000.
16: Okay, what if you don't live in one of those zip codes? What if your kids are a little bit older and they don't qualify for either of those things you just described?
20: Yeah, well, you still might be eligible for some money from other groups now and in the future. You could sort of think of these Trump accounts like a digital donation bucket. Not only do you have the federal government and philanthropists like the Dells putting money in for some kids' buckets, but companies and employers are also donating for other kids, like the memory chip maker Micron. It's giving $250 to 1 million children living near some of its work sites as a way to support the local community and workforce, and those sites are in states like Minnesota, California, and New York. Micron also said we'll match employee donations for their own kids' accounts, so will MasterCard, Uber, and Visa. And some smaller companies are doing this too. I was talking with Luke DeLorme, who co-owns the financial advisement firm Tableau Wealth, and he mentioned his company will also be making donations for his employees' kids' accounts.
1: We're going to try it out. You know, I mean, we said, you know, okay, we'll jumpstart their long-term savings and maybe it'll fit into their financial picture in the future in some meaningful way.
16: So I'm hearing we have the federal government, we have companies, we have philanthropists. They're all putting money in these accounts. Do financial advisors advise that parents should also invest their own money?
20: Yeah, it depends, mostly on if you've already fully taken advantage of what could be better options. So Carrie Joy Grimes is the CEO of a nonprofit personal finance company called Work Money. And she said one of those options is actually investing in your own retirement.
21: If you are not maxing out your own retirement accounts, then do that first before any of these things. Because what happens is we put money into our kids' stuff and then we end up needing help in retirement. And that is a way worse financial stress on our kids.
16: And quickly, what are other options that parents could consider?
20: Yeah, well, 529 accounts generally give you better tax breaks, like no taxes on the growth in those accounts, but generally they can only be spent on education. Trump accounts are more flexible, can be spent on more things. Parents can still have both, and for lower-income families, the benefits is less about the tax breaks and more about these donations, really helping the kids start their lives with thousands of dollars they otherwise might not have had.
16: And Pierre Stephen Bessaha, thanks very much.
20: Thanks for having me.
8: Advocacy organizations are calling for a full and independent investigation into a Tuesday morning shooting. Immigration and Customs Enforcement agents shot and killed a Houston man during a traffic stop. Houston Public Media's Bianca Seward joins us now. Bianca, welcome.
22: Hi.
8: What do we know so far about what happened yesterday?
22: Right now, we know very little. ICE released a short statement yesterday saying agents attempted to arrest Lorenzo Salgado Araujo as part of a targeted enforcement operation in Houston. But they say he attempted to evade arrest. The agency says he was attempting to run over an ICE agent when the officer fired his weapon in what ICE characterizes as self-defense. According to ICE, Salgado Araujo was an undocumented immigrant from Mexico. Salgado was shot in the abdomen and was taken to a hospital where he died of his wounds. At a press conference today, President Roman Palomares of the League of United American Citizens, LULAC, called ICE's account into question. He said videos and photos shared on social media of the incident don't support ICE's version that Salgado Araujo weaponized his car.
23: It is un-American to use lethal force against a human being, then lock away the evidence, hide the video, silence the record, and expect his family, the people of Houston, and the American public to simply nod and say, we believe you, because we don't.
22: Palomares also says ICE's account of what happened in Houston is similar to the description of the events that led to the fatal shooting of Renee Good in Minneapolis.
8: So that's just one of many people, advocacy groups, local politicians who are speaking out. What are they calling for?
22: Yeah, these organizations and other Texas lawmakers are asking for a full independent federal investigation of the shooting. They want all of the evidence to be preserved. Democratic Congresswoman Sylvia Garcia, who represents the area where Salgado was killed, demanded transparency.
10: We need independent investigations. We need body cameras, clear identification, no masks, and an end to paramilitary style immigration enforcement in our streets. These are very basic, basic standards of accountability.
22: ICE has not yet responded to our requests for comment regarding public criticism of their account of the shooting or to the calls for an independent investigation.
8: Okay, so no further response yet from ICE, but you spoke with the family. What did they tell you?
22: Yeah, I did. I was able to speak with Ronaldo and Lorenzo Jr., two of Salgado Araujo's sons, this morning. They were incredibly emotional. Ronaldo saw a video on social media of the shooting, and he said it took hours to find out where his father had been taken and to learn that he had died. We also learned today that Salgado Araujo was driving to work with three other men, including Salgado Araujo's brother. They were all detained.
0: All three men were rounded up. I have not heard from them, but I hope that they are able to provide their own statements to prove that my father feared for his life as unmarked cars followed my dad, who only wanted to get back to work and back to us.
5: What else do we know about him? And also, what do we know about what happens next?
22: Yeah, Ronaldo said the family had been in Houston since the early 90s. His father worked in construction and recently began the process of getting his own work permit. Ronaldo described his father as a hardworking man pursuing the American dream. The family has been here, as I said, since the early 90s, and his father made a living building homes in the area for decades. The FBI said on Tuesday they're investigating the shooting. Today, Houston's mayor, John Whitmire, said they will leave the investigation to federal authorities.
5: That's Houston Public Media's Bianca Seward. Thank you so much.
22: Thanks for having me.

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1: We're still unpacking the slew of consequential Supreme Court decisions that came down at the end of the term last week. Among them was a 6-3 ruling on digital data privacy. In Chaudhry versus the U.S., the court found digital data does fall under the Fourth Amendment, which protects against unreasonable searches and seizures by the government. For more, I'm joined by law professor Andrew Guthrie Ferguson at George Washington University. He's the author of Your Data Will Be Used Against You, Policing in the Age of Self-Surveillance.
3: So the court had two questions before. The first was whether a warrant was required for this data, and second, about what that warrant would look like. They didn't decide the second question, but they did decide the first question, which meant that before the police get access to your location data, and so a broad reading of Chaudhry says that the police need to go to a judge, convince a judge that there's probable cause of a crime before they get access to that data. And the reason why it's a big deal is that the United States government argued before the Supreme Court that they didn't need a warrant, that they could obtain this data for any reason or no reason, really, just because it had been collected by these third-party companies. And so if the court had come out the other way, it would have meant that police could have obtained all of our digital trails, all of our data location, without a warrant.
1: How much does this actually change about, you know, what's happening on the ground, how policing has been happening?
3: So it is a signifier that police need to go through the warrant process to get this information. Now, the truth is, in the Chaudhry case itself, police went to Google with a warrant. They actually had developed a 3-step warrant process, and there's an open question about whether that was constitutional or not. But when police want this data, they can go to a judge and get it with a warrant. And so in some ways, as a practical effect, I think people should be comforted that now there's a judge involved in getting this data, but perhaps not so comforted in the fact that with a warrant, anything you do in a digital world, any place you go, anything you sort of give up in a digital world can be obtained with a warrant. And warrants, as good as they are not actually all that protective.
1: What are the implications for tech companies and other companies that sort of collect this data?
3: So two things. And one is there will be a sort of an administrative burden of sorts, in that now the companies themselves will need to create warrant requirements, just like Google had, in the sense of like, what are the steps you have to take before the police get a warrant. On the other hand, they might think that's a benefit because they can protect their customers' data in different ways. The open question will be, you know, what Chaudhry clearly states is that we have a reasonable expectation of privacy in our location data. The question is, well, what is location data? How broadly do we define that? And companies themselves may well broadly define their data to be thought of as location data, so it would fall within this warrant requirement and require police to take some extra steps to get it.
1: That's Andrew Guthrie Ferguson at George Washington University. Jesus Alvarado.

0: business owners got to keep on keeping on.
1: I was really just afraid of another erratic, unexpected tariff coming, so I stocked up.
0: I'm Kai Rizdahl. Business owners are already stocking up for the holidays. We'll tell you more next time on Marketplace.
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3: Plenty of heat and humidity over the next couple of days with all that warm air flowing in off the Gulf. That'll take us into the mid-90s on the afternoon high today. Our heat index about 107 with some showers and thunderstorms this afternoon. Overnight, maybe a shower clearing up after midnight. We're in the mid-70s and then no big changes for Thursday and Friday. Showers and thunderstorms during the afternoon, mid-90s. This is WRKF. Meteorologist Steve Hamilton.
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6: 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I'm Scott Detrow.
7: And I'm Mary Louise Kelly. The death of a teenager along the Gulf Coast is capturing national attention. Nolan Wells was 18, would have turned 19 next month, an athlete, wide receiver on his college football team. He disappeared after boating to Horn Island, Mississippi, with friends on the 4th of July. A park ranger found his body Monday morning. The fact that Nolan was black is raising questions on social media. So to hear more about what is and isn't known about this case, I want to turn to Anita Lee. She's a reporter with the Sun-Herald newspaper based in Biloxi, Mississippi. Hi there. Welcome.
8: Hello, Mary Louise.
7: Hey. So as I said, Nolan Wells went missing over the long holiday weekend. What else are investigators saying about what they know?
8: Well, they're not saying a lot because they don't know a lot other than Nolan went out to Horn Island, which is about 6 miles offshore from Ocean Springs, Jackson County, where he left, with some friends on a boat. There were hundreds of people on Horn Island that day celebrating the 4th of July. He was last seen around 3 or 4 p.m., didn't return on the boat with the group he went out with. And that evening, his mother called to report him missing, and the search began for Nolan.
7: Right. I do want to take a minute to remember him, who he was. You've been talking to people who know him, who grew up with him in Ocean Springs. What are they telling you?
8: Well, it's just heartbreaking. They were just describing an exceptional young man. He was a very calm person, and these friends of his, they were a very tight-knit group. They played basketball, football. He was a superior athlete in any sport he tried. And he also was a swimmer. He had even taken lessons with his friends at the Y to be a good swimmer. But this was not the same group he went out to Horn Island with.
7: Okay, so we mentioned his death is getting a lot of attention on social media, and I want to dig into that. But first, just the direct question. Have investigators said there is any evidence of foul play in this death?
8: No.
7: And just to spell out the questions being raised on social media, Wells was black. He was out with a group of white friends. Those friends all came home safely. How is that playing into all of the interest in this case?
8: Well, that all started on Facebook. There's some suspicion that something nefarious happened to Nolan, but again, no evidence of that. We do have drownings off the tip of Horn Island. The currents are very strong in that area. I've been to the islands a lot myself and would never attempt to swim in that area. We did not report the race in this situation because we don't really want to report what goes on social media. We finally mentioned that when the family hired Ben Crum

0: asked their attorney, and Ben Crump sent out a news release about that.
1: And Ben Crump is a prominent civil rights lawyer who now says he is representing Nolan Wells's family. What is he saying? What is the family saying, Anita, about what their concerns are, why they want a lawyer?
0: The immediate family is not saying anything. They have not talked to us. Ben Crump says he is going to insist on transparency and being able to gather all the evidence, including autopsy reports. So maybe his involvement would calm some of the concerns about there being a fair investigation.
1: Yeah, I'm looking at a statement from Ben Crump, which reads, his family deserves answers. They deserve the truth. We will not rest until every fact about what happened to Nolan on Horn Island is brought into the light. We've been speaking with Anita Lee, reporter with the Sun-Herald in Biloxi. Thank you very much.
0: Thank you, Mary Louise.
2: 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Rachel Curzius takes us inside.
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3: 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As Brennan preps her video, Meredith Stojkovic and Greg Oldorp with Carter Rock Estate Sales hurry around the house with final tasks. They both notice the increased attendance at estate sales, especially among younger generations, who often love to shop secondhand.
6: Now it's becoming more accepted and it's a cool thing to do.
3: It took them about 10 days to transform the space and price everything. At this sale, the big ticket item is a signed letter from President Abraham Lincoln.
7: The average person is not going to see that outside of a museum, you know, and let alone have the opportunity to buy it.
3: The first morning of the sale is sunny and breezy, the perfect weather for the dozens of people waiting outside before the doors open at 10 o'clock. They've put their names on a list, hoping to be among the earliest to enter. Sophia Hernandez learned about the sale from Brennan's social media. She's been looking for art to decorate her apartment.
8: Last time I went to an estate sale was last week. There were like 200 people in the list before me, and I got there at a little bit after 10. So this time I learned my lesson and I got here before it opened.
3: That's the one big downside with estate sales' growing popularity. They're more crowded. Multiple attendees described the angst of learning something you wanted already sold. But that does not weigh the benefits, says Laura Quiñones, like the sense of discovery when you happen upon something fabulous.
9: I love finding something unique, and also if it's a good deal, I love that too.
3: Plus, attendees get to be a little nosy, says Leah Hammond, especially in D.C., which has so many homes of former diplomats, government officials, and well-traveled collectors. She recently went to a sale that featured documents from the Nixon impeachment trial. Hammond also enjoys scoping out the real estate.
10: Even seeing the house, I think, will be a treat.
3: Inside the sale, people are crouching on their hands and knees. They're opening drawers and rifling through shelves filled with books and records. Hammond often wonders about the lives of the people whose stuff she's leafing through.
10: Feels quite like heavy too, but sort of respectful that you know that you're gonna love these things that you get.
3: It makes her look at the items that fill her own space in a new light and imagine how they might outlast her.
10: I can only think about somebody else walking through my house one day being like, ooh, this mug I waited half an hour for is mine, which gives you kind of a different relationship to your stuff.
3: Because if there's one thing you can do at an estate sale, it's buy items that will one day feature at your own estate sale. 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
1: Replace Graham Plattner if he drops out as Maine's Democratic Senate nominee.
2: This hour, we will speak with one of the people who's considering jumping into the race.
1: Today is Wednesday, July 8th, and this is All Things Considered from NPR News. I'm Mary Louise Kelly.
2: And I'm Scott Detrow. Ahead this hour, the markets fell and oil prices climbed as Iran and the U.S. trade fire again.
17: The discount party at the pump is over. We're not going to see much relief. We should be going back over $4 a gallon, a national average here, pretty quickly.
1: Also, I don't know about you, Scott, but with age comes wisdom, expertise.
2: I think that's true, but you know what? Neither of us are running on a soccer field for 90 minutes of a time, and at the World Cup, age of some of the athletes has been a point of discussion.
18: For some athletes, retirement is analogous to a death.
1: How old is too old to play in the World Cup? First News.
19: Live from NPR News in Washington, I'm Ryland Barton. The U.S. says it's carrying out another round of strikes on Iran after Iran attacked ships in the Strait of Hormuz. President Trump earlier said the attack signaled the end of the ceasefire. Meanwhile, Trump says there was, quote, a lot of love in the room at a NATO summit in Turkey. He says they agreed to spend more on U.S. weapons, as NPR's Michelle Kellerman reports.
20: In a news conference before returning home, President Trump did not repeat his demands to own Greenland and barely mentioned his frustration that some allies oppose the U.S. war in Iran. Instead, he says he heard a lot of love and respect.
21: They like the job I'm doing. They said, we love you. These are grown people saying that. Isn't that nice? Maybe they're trying to get to me. And in a way they did, because there was tremendous unity in that room.
20: It was a big turnaround from earlier in the day when he blasted NATO ally Spain as a, quote, wasted cause. Spain didn't allow the U.S. to use bases to launch war in Iran. Michelle Kellerman, NPR News, the State Department.
19: Kentucky Democratic Governor Andy Beshear is calling for Senator Mitch McConnell to update the public on his health amid the former Republican leader's multi-week hospitalization. Karen Czar with member station WUKY reports.
22: In a letter to McConnell's office, Beshear urged transparency, saying a public update would help end speculation and provide information, quote, direct from the source, adding that continued uncertainty is unfair to both McConnell and the people of Kentucky. When asked last week if he had spoken to McConnell, Beshear said,
23: we have received no information, no updates.
22: McConnell has not appeared publicly since his June 14th hospitalization, though some Senate leaders say they have recently talked with him on the phone about key government issues. For NPR News, I'm Karen Czar in Lexington.
19: Testing from Consumer Reports finds dozens of rice products contain arsenic, which can be toxic at certain levels. NPR's Maria Godoy has more.
0: Arsenic occurs naturally in soil and water, and rice plants seem to soak it up from the environment more than other grains. Consumer Reports found that in 42% of rice products examined, the average levels of arsenic present were high enough that an adult eating just one serving a day over time would have a significantly increased risk for skin cancer, bladder cancer, and type 2 diabetes. Arsenic levels varied greatly by brand and type of rice. Basmati and sushi rice had the lowest levels, while brown rice consistently had higher levels than white rice. Testing also revealed that cooking rice in boiling water for 5 minutes, draining it, and then cooking it in fresh water reduced the arsenic content by at least half. Maria Godoy, NPR News.
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4: It's 4:04. In Louisiana news, lawmakers are mourning the sudden death of Baton Rouge Senator Larry Selders. The 44-year-old Democrat passed away Tuesday night while attending his son's football practice. Selders served as a state representative for 2 terms until he was elected to fill the Senate seat vacated by Congressman Cleo Fields last year. Fields says Selders didn't see public office as a title. He saw it as a responsibility.
5: That made me feel like I was able to go to Congress, go to Washington, and left the 14th district in good hands because Larry had won.
4: Governor Jeff Landry said Selders was a giant, gentle giant who was respected by all. Louisiana's workforce participation growth tied for the most in the nation. Almost 60% of the working age population is in the labor force, according to a press release from the state. According to Louisiana Works, that's nearly a 1% increase from last year, accounting for almost 33,000 new workers. The national labor force participation rate declined by 0.6%. Louisiana was one of 5 states to see an increase. An anti-corruption watchdog group says the indictment of Attorney General Liz Merle on malfeasance and public intimidation charges reflects badly on the city of New Orleans and its criminal justice system. New Orleans Metropolitan Crime Commission President and CEO Rafael Goyeneche says Merle did not do anything wrong when she warned New Orleans elected officials about the consequences of not following state law.
23: The Attorney General enforces and applies the laws of the state of Louisiana as a courtesy. She was urging the council and the mayor to stand down.
4: Critics, including the recipients of Merle's warnings, say Merle was trying to intimidate officials in their elected capacity. Less than 24 hours after the indictment was announced, the Louisiana Supreme Court issued a stay, which temporarily halted the case. Merle says she intends to file a motion of dismissal. And the Food Network says a New Orleans bakery has one of the top 10 sweet treats in the country. The network says the Croissant City King Cake from IU Bakehouse on Frenchman Street is topped only by a banana pudding in New York on the list of sweet treats. That's your news. I'm Sarah Hennigan.
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2: 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I'm Scott Detrow.
1: And I'm Mary Louise Kelly. Who should replace Graham Plattner in Maine's U.S. Senate election? A lot of Democrats in Maine and around the country would like to know. They expect him to drop out of the race following an allegation of rape, an allegation that Plattner denies. Democrats see this race against Republican Senator Susan Collins as critical to potentially controlling the Senate next year. Well, Nirav Shah says he is evaluating throwing his hat into the ring. He led Maine's public health agency during the COVID pandemic. He recently finished 2nd in the Democratic primary for governor of Maine. Nirav Shah joins us live from Brunswick, Maine. Hi there. Welcome.
25: Hi, Mary Louise. Thanks for having me on.
1: Glad to have you with us. So your name is one of a handful of names that keeps coming up as a possible replacement for Plattner on the ticket. How fast did your phone start ringing after this latest allegation against him surfaced?
25: On Monday afternoon when the story first came out, my wife and I started reading the story, and we both simultaneously developed a pit in our stomach because of the horrific and appalling allegations that were made. I raced to my phone, grabbed all my social media, and called for Graham to drop out as quickly as possible. But around that same time, as you noted, I started getting calls and emails and text messages urging me to consider throwing my hat in the ring. I am evaluating it, and my wife and I are having discussions because a national Senate race is a horse of a different color as compared to a gubernatorial primary.
1: So this prompts the question of what the process should look like for how a replacement candidate would get decided. As best you know, how's it going to work?
25: Well, the process is still being debated. In fact, as we are speaking right now, party officials are hashing out what that might look like. What I have called for is a process that's open, that's transparent, that's robust. Anything short...
1: What does that mean, though? Is that like new caucuses, a new state convention? What?
25: There are different options on the table. One option would be essentially a mini convention to be convened here at the end of the month where the delegates that we already have in place would come together and make a determination. Of course, that requires a lot of coordination. Another option would be more local caucuses where even more Mainers could participate. The key here is making sure that we give voice to a full-throated process so that whoever the nominee is has the full support of the party and is not hobbled out of the gate on minute one.
1: Is there time to do that on this very short timeline that would be unfolding?
25: The time is compressed, but we have no choice. Anything short of a full, open, and robust process means that whoever the nominee is will not be able to unify the party. Bottom line, Mary Louise, we have done harder things in even less time. We can do this.
1: I think hanging in a lot of Democrats' minds, both in Maine and nationally, would be how not to repeat 2024 when Democrats elevated then Vice President Kamala Harris in what a lot of voters saw as a coronation because they didn't have a say.
25: If what we have is an anointment or a passing of the torch, then again, that eventual nominee will not have the legitimacy to be able to prosecute the case against what we are really trying to do here, which is to unseat Senator Susan Collins. She has been bad for Maine, and her alliance with Donald Trump is actually what this race is going to be about.
1: If it's you, how would you convince Maine voters who did not choose you to run for governor to back you in the race for the U.S. Senate?
25: That's the exact right question. I'm really proud of the race we ran. And I did come in the first round of votes and first choice tallies with the highest number of votes across the state in both congressional districts, north and south, in large and small towns across the state of Maine. And so we've got the enthusiasm to be ready to go. Now the question is going to be to take the priorities that I outlined and zoom them out to focus on a national issue. It's the same set of issues, Medicare for all, making sure that working folks have a shot at getting ahead, holding corporations accountable, but now then zooming them out so that we can talk about them not just in Maine, but at the national level. My priority and my organizational principle is that right now in 2026, no one should live in poverty, and that's the approach I'm going to be taking.
1: Are there, Nareev Shah, pieces of Graham Plattner's policy platform that you would embrace? I mean, whatever his flaws may be as a person, he was very popular for his anti-Washington, anti-establishment, pro-working class message.
25: Well, when we look at the voters who voted for me in the gubernatorial primary, there is a high degree of overlap between Graham Plattner supporters and Nareev Shah supporters. And there are two reasons for that. Number one is on matters of policy. We both embrace progressive ideas like Medicare for all, holding corporations accountable, and taxing billionaires. But the other piece, Mary Louise, is that both Graham and I are outsiders to the political process. And that is what we need, given the brokenness of Washington.
1: I suppose pertinent to ask you on the record, do you have any skeletons in your closet that voters should know about?
25: I do not. And one way that voters can know that is, number one, I have been in public office since 2015 and have been put through multiple ringers. In addition, when I served in the Biden administration, I held the highest security clearance in the U.S. government. Anything that I've done in my life has been fully vetted. Every rock has been looked over.
1: A yes or no question. If given the chance, could you beat five-term Republican Senator Susan Collins?
25: The answer is yes. That's what the stakes of this election are. Senator Collins has had the opportunity to deliver for Mainers in her 30 years in the U.S. Senate. The problems that we are facing today, housing, health care, the high cost of heating oil, are ones that she has contended with and not solved.
1: Nareev Shah, Colby College professor, former number two at the U.S. CDC, and maybe a candidate for U.S. Senator in Maine. Thank you for your time.
25: Thank you, Mary Louise.
2: Israelis and Palestinians usually keep their distance in the West Bank. They are, after all, on opposite sides of a conflict prone to violence. But NPR's Greg Myrie recently witnessed an unusual meeting between the two sides in an even more unusual location.
3: I'm inside a cave that's also the lifelong home of a Palestinian man and his family. He says one night this year, several Israeli settlers pulled up and beat him badly. This man, Muhammad Abu Sabha, is telling his story to a group you'd probably never expect. Retired Israeli military officers.
6: Two cars came up, seven men jumped out and immediately started beating me up. I immediately lost consciousness. I only woke up in the hospital.
3: These attacks by Jewish settlers against Palestinians in the West Bank have risen dramatically in recent years. The settlers are seizing land for themselves and trying to drive out Palestinians like Abu Sabha. His family and others in these dry, dusty hills, an area known as Masafer Yada, have turned caves into homes and lived in them for generations.
6: All my life I spent here in this cave, and my father before me. The family, sheep, and the donkey are all in one place.
3: The rough walls and ceilings of this limestone cave are part of its natural formation. The floor has been smoothed out and covered with tile and carpets. There's electricity for lights and a refrigerator. There's a dining room table and mats for sleeping, and not a lot else. Abu Sabha, age 49, is married with six children. Like most Palestinians here, the family ekes out a living raising livestock. And due to the frequent attacks by Jewish settlers, Abu Sabha installed a security camera, which provided video evidence of the January assault that caused him serious head and leg injuries.
6: When you tell the police, they need evidence.
3: He told the Israeli police and presented the video, but he has not received a response. He's now sharing his story with a group called Commanders for Israel Security. They're generals who've retired from the military or other branches of the security forces. During their careers, they protected Jewish settlers. In retirement, they're speaking out against Israel's rapidly expanding settlements and the attacks on Palestinians.
7: What's happening in the West Bank is completely unacceptable from a human, Jewish, universal perspective.
3: Yoni Shemshoni is a retired brigadier general. He recalls a moment in the late 1980s. He was a commander in the West Bank. A reporter asked him what was the hardest part of his job.
7: The toughest moment for me is when I come into a Palestinian community, the kids look at me and they start to cry because I represent force and occupation and power.
3: A few days later, he made his weekly visit to nearby Jewish settlers. They'd read his comments in the article, and now they considered him too sympathetic toward the Palestinians. They told him,
7: "You're just not welcome here." At which point I was not insulted, but I realized that the problem had several layers that was going to be really difficult to solve.
3: Today, he sees Israel's West Bank occupation, with its expanding presence, as an obstacle to any peace effort with the Palestinians, who claim this land for a future state. He considers this Israel's most challenging security problem, more so than Iran, more so than Gaza.
8: It is existentially the most dire threat to the future of Israel as a liberal, democratic, Jewish, secure state.
3: Settlements have been going up in the West Bank since Israel captured the land in the 1967 Mideast War. Prime Minister Benjamin Netanyahu's ruling coalition is considered the most pro-settlement government ever. Human rights groups say this strong government support has made the settlers more aggressive, yet they're rarely prosecuted. The United Nations has documented more than 1,000 attacks against West Bank Palestinians every year for the past 4 years. They include beatings and killings, damaging homes and cars, stealing livestock. Militant Palestinians also attack Jewish settlers, though not nearly as often. Mindy Orr is a retired Israeli major general who organized this West Bank visit. He says many Israelis are simply in denial about what's happening.
9: It's taking us to a dirty place, to a dirty situation, which no democratic countries should be close to it. And therefore, we have to do whatever we can do.
3: Inside the cave, the Palestinian man, Abu Sabha, serves the retired generals chicken and saffron rice. He thanks them for visiting and for speaking up. As the generals leave, an Israeli military helicopter flies overhead on a training mission, a pointed reminder of life in the West Bank. Greg Myrie, NPR News in the West Bank.
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10: Remember Google Glass? 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I had to look it up. 2014, over a decade. Google Glass belly flopped, but smart glasses are back. Meta has had success. Apple's ramping up. Snapchat dropped some hideous shades. So we are going to reassess the technology and worry about privacy on the next Today Explained.
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1: 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I'm Mary Louise Kelly.
2: And I'm Scott Detrow. Two HBO Max shows emerged as the most recognized series in 78th Emmy Award nominations announced today. Hacks was the most nominated comedy, and The Pitt was the most nominated drama. The Pitt, which is centered on a Pittsburgh hospital emergency room, also got the most nominations of any TV series with a whopping 25. One of those was, of course, for star Noah Wiley, who plays a troubled ER physician on the show.
29: You know how they say that a part of you dies when you lose someone you love? I'm not convinced that a part of you doesn't die every time you see a fellow human pass. And I've seen so many people die that I feel like it's leeching something from my soul.
2: Now, Wiley's nomination was widely predicted, but there are a lot of other snubs and surprises among the Emmy nominations. So we have NPR critic at large Eric Deggans here to talk us through it. Hey, Eric.
30: Hey, it feels like the World Cup for TV nerds, man. This is awesome.
2: I just got to say, I first heard about The Pitt when I talked to you about it for All Things Considered, and I was a little skeptical during that conversation, and I was so wrong.
30: I'm happy to bask in my success.
2: So obviously, this conversation begins and ends with The Pitt, but who were some of the other big nominees today?
30: Well, like you said, The Pitt is a real TV phenomenon, and Hacks also did really well in its fifth and final season. They got 24 nominations and set a new record for most nominations in a single year for a TV comedy. But I'm really excited that two brand new shows also got a lot of nominations. So Apple TV has got a science fiction show, Pluribus, in which most of humanity becomes a giant hive mind. They got 18 nods. Another Apple TV show, this supernatural thriller comedy, Widow's Bay, got 19 nominations, and it debuted in April, and it's so new that some of the episodes aren't even eligible for this year's Emmys, so it proves that the voters in the TV Academy are probably paying attention to new shows a little bit more.
2: Interesting. So that shows. What about individual performers?
30: Well, there was a nice mix. We got people who've been nominated before, and they're clearly liked by Emmy voters, like Hack star Jean Smart or Abbott Elementary star Quinta Brunson. They were both nominated for Best Comedy Actress. They also recognize people who are new to the awards, like Chase Infinity, who stars in Hulu's Handmaid's Tale spinoff, The Testament. She got nominated as Best Actress in a Drama, and The Pitt dominated supporting acting categories. There's 14 slots available for Best Supporting Actress and Actor in a Drama total, and The Pitt got 7 nominations out of them.
2: We promise surprises. We promise snubs. Let's talk about them.
30: All right. Well, the restaurant dramedy The Bear, it's seen its popularity in award shows really go down. It was nearly shut out of acting categories, and star Jeremy Allen White in particular was not nominated. Matlock star Kathy Bates, nominated last year's Best Actress in a Drama, not nominated. Netflix's Stranger Things got nominated, but not in major categories. And in a poignant moment, we saw director and actor Rob Reiner, who was killed in his home with his wife in December, nominated posthumously for his guest starring role in The Bear.
2: That was a really sweet role that he had in that last season. Did you see any trends that could tell us something about the state of TV today?
30: Well, we're seeing Apple TV really do well with new shows and not so much attention to Netflix shows, so maybe there's a sense that quality's going up at Apple TV and it's dipping a little at Netflix. Diversity-wise, I was glad to see non-white performers nominated in almost every major acting category. Stephen Colbert's Late Show, which was canceled by Paramount in a move that a lot of critics saw as a appeasing the Trump administration, got 9 nominations, including Best Talk Show. So they're showing support for a performer who was seemingly targeted for his speech.
2: NPR critic at large, Eric Deggans. Thanks so much, Eric.
30: Thank you.
1: Okay, here's a question. Should surgeons be allowed to perform euthanasia by removing patients' hearts and other organs while they are still alive? That is the provocative scenario being raised by an article being published tomorrow in the prestigious New England Journal of Medicine. NPR health correspondent Rob Stein has the story.
0: For decades, organ donations have been guided by one big rule, the dead donor rule. Doctors should never remove organs from someone for transplants until the donor is definitely dead. Robert Trug is a physician and bioethicist at Harvard Medical School.
4: The dead donor rule really has 2 requirements. One, that the patient must be dead before the organs are removed. And the other is that the doctors must not kill the patients in the process of removing the organ.
0: Here's the thing. Millions of people around the world now live in the growing number of countries, the Netherlands, Spain, Canada, that have legalized euthanasia. Euthanasia involves doctors directly ending patients' lives by giving them a lethal cocktail of drugs. It's illegal in the U.S. Only medically assisted suicide is legal in some states. That's where doctors help patients administer the drugs themselves. But Trug says some euthanasia patients want to be organ donors.
4: The problem is that under our current standards, doctors must not cause death in the process of procuring organs for transplant.
0: So Trug and 2 Canadian colleagues are laying out their view for a new potential option called death by organ donation to enable more patients to donate usable organs.
4: They would receive an anesthetic just like you would for any other surgical procedure. And under anesthesia, the organs would be removed. So they'd be removed while they're still functioning.
0: Including livers, kidneys, lungs, even beating hearts.
4: So the organs would be, you know, in ideal condition, and by the removal of those organs, the patient would die. Death by organ donation.
0: The idea is sparking serious conversation. Ruth Fadens, a Johns Hopkins bioethicist who wasn't involved in the Death by Organ Donation journal article.
5: The concept of death by donation is an extremely troubling notion at first glance. It's a creepy idea, but in fact, if you look at it critically in terms of the foundational ethics considerations, it is not as disturbing as it first appears.
0: Because, she says, of the spread of euthanasia.
5: If we're committed to respecting the autonomy of individuals at the end of their life, and if they prefer to maximize the good that their body can do after they die, that's the ethical justification for death by donation.
0: As long, she says, as strict guardrails protect vulnerable patients against abuse. But some other bioethicists are horrified. Dr. Lainey Ross is at the University of Rochester.
16: This is asking surgeons to take a living person into the operating room and to come out with a dead person, which I think is murder. There are limits to consent. And one of the things we're not allowed to do is consent to saying that somebody else can just murder you, right?
0: Ross and others worry death by organ donation would undermine trust in both organ donation and end-of-life care. Lori Andrews is a bioethicist and professor emerita at Chicago Kent College of Law.
17: You could be doing real damage to both the physician-assisted suicide system and the traditional organ donation system, because it might give people the image that these are vultures that no longer wait until you die to attack. Yeah, it does, give up visions of body snatching from, prior centuries.
0: So no matter how the laws may change, it seems clear that the ethical debate won't end anytime soon. Rob Stein, NPR News.

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3: I'm Jeremy Hobson. 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So what can we do to better address homelessness? 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
5: It's All Things Considered. From NPR News, I'm Mary Louise Kelly.
0: And I'm Scott Detrow. Opera has historically been dominated by white composers.
5: Coming up, how the Cincinnati Opera is hoping to change that with the Black Opera Project.
6: Not only is this the first Afrofuturist opera ever, this is also the first media production in history to ever incorporate the Tut language.
0: First news.
7: Live from NPR News in Culver City, California, I'm Dwayne Brown. Another setback in efforts to end the months-long war with Iran after several false starts toward a peace deal. President Trump says a shaky ceasefire with Iran is over, and he has no interest in further talks after both sides resumed attacks in the Persian Gulf. Here's NPR's Greg Myrie.
8: Clearly, there are all these unresolved issues, starting with opening the Strait of Hormuz. He also said, I don't think it's going to start again. So while he's talking about additional U.S. Military action or strikes potentially again tonight in the wake of last night's overnight attacks, he seemed to be playing down the possibility or likelihood that it could resume as a full-scale military operation.
7: NPR's Greg Myrie, oil prices jumped 5% today following Trump's remarks. That could lead to higher gas prices again, just as drivers were seeing those record high prices come down. Chicago's former mayor, Rahm Emanuel, laid out what he considers a new roadmap to repair U.S.-Israeli relations. Emanuel is a potential 2028 Democratic presidential candidate. NPR's Kerry Kahn has more from Tel Aviv.
9: Emanuel told a sympathetic crowd at Tel Aviv University that he would end U.S. taxpayer subsidies to Israel's defense budget. He says those chanting from the river to the sea will not get their way, nor will those calling for a greater Israel.
10: You will never have your way either. Both of them are fantasies chanted by fanatics that lead to perpetual, endless conflict.
9: Polls show a marked decrease in support for Israel by Americans. In a recent AP poll, about a third of U.S. adults and about half of Democrats believe Israel has committed genocide.
7: This is NPR. Several large wildfires burning across Colorado are being stoked by hot, dry, windy weather. The Ferris fires burn nearly 60,000 acres, forcing rural residents to flee their homes. From Colorado Public Radio, Stina Sieg reports.
11: The Ferris Fire is burning through mostly public land, high desert, and rugged canyons in the Four Corners area. In southwest Colorado, the Gold Mountain Fire is still largely uncontained outside Ouray, though the small alpine community has been spared and remains open. Farther east, the Aspen Acres Fire outside of Pueblo has grown into one of the largest wildfires in Colorado history, burning hundreds of structures. Late last month, three federal firefighters died after being trapped by a blaze near the Utah border. Governor Jared Polis has issued multiple disaster declarations. For NPR News, I'm Stina Sieg in Grand Junction, Colorado.
7: Lots of big-name performers are scheduled to hit the stage during the final World Cup halftime show on July 19th in New Jersey. Shakira and K-pop heavyweights BTS will be there, along with fellow headliners Madonna, Justin Bieber, and Burna Boy, among others. FIFA says the 11-minute Super Bowl-style halftime show will support its Global Citizen Fund, which is raising money to help children access education and soccer. This is NPR.
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0: It's All Things Considered from NPR News. I'm Scott Detrow.
5: And I'm Mary Louise Kelly. Renewed fighting between the U.S. and Iran is once again rattling the global economy. Oil prices jumped. Stock prices fell today after President Trump declared an end to the two countries' shaky ceasefire. Now, this news could bring more pain at our gas pumps and more pressure on the Federal Reserve, which is already fighting stubborn inflation. NPR's Scott Horsley is here. Hey, Scott.
15: Hi, Mary Louise.
5: We know what's happening in the war is the U.S. attacked dozens of targets in Iran overnight. That was in retaliation for what appeared to be Iranian attacks on a few cargo vessels. What is happening with economic fallout so far?
15: Well, it's once again brought a halt to shipping in that vital energy corridor, the Strait of Hormuz. Oil and gas traffic had partially recovered while the ceasefire was in effect, but it's now back to a standstill. And as a result, we've seen about a 5 to 6% jump in crude oil prices. Now, oil prices are still well below their peak at the height of the war this spring. And energy analyst John Kilduff of Again Capital says that's a sign that traders are still trying to figure out whether this is a whole new logjam or just a speed bump.
16: We are the subject of the whims of President Trump. He could announce a great, terrific phone call or two that reverses all of this in no time flat. So these are very volatile times we're living in.
15: Before this latest dust-up, oil prices had fallen all the way back to their pre-war levels. But, you know, this is just another reminder that there's still a lot of uncertainty about how this conflict is going to play out. That uncertainty is also weighing on the stock market. The Dow Jones Industrial Average tumbled more than 575 points today, or a little over 1%.
5: Scott, let's go back to the energy piece of this. What could this all these developments mean for energy consumers here in the U.S.?
15: Well, it's likely to mean higher prices, at least in the short run. Gas prices had come down about 75 cents a gallon from their wartime peak, but they're still about 80 cents a gallon higher than they were before the U.S. and Israel started this war with Iran. AAA says the average price of regular gas this morning was about $3.79 a gallon, and Kilduff says that's likely to bounce higher overnight.
16: The discount party at the pump is over. We're not going to see much relief. We should be going back over $4 a gallon, a national average here, pretty quickly.
15: And diesel prices are also likely to climb. And, of course, that has knock-on effects for the cost of everything that gets trucked around the country or shipped around the world.
5: What does that mean, Scott, for the overall cost of living?
15: Well, higher energy prices don't help. You know, the spike in gas prices in April and May pushed annual inflation to its highest level in 3 years. June's inflation reading, which comes out next week, might look a little better since gasoline prices were down last month. But depending on how things play out with Iran, the relief may prove short-lived. And Kilduff says that would be one more challenge for the Federal Reserve as it tries to bring inflation under control.
16: The Fed had caught a break here with the rest of us with this oil price and gasoline price decline. They are back in the box with the rest of us in terms of how they're going to have to handle this inflation impulse from this that looks like it's not going to be short-circuited. Instead, it'll persist a bit longer.
15: Fed policymakers hold their next interest meeting in 3 weeks, and it's not just the wartime spike in energy prices they'll be watching. The massive investment in artificial intelligence is driving up prices for building materials and computer chips. For example, Apple just announced a big price increase on iPads and MacBooks. And on top of that, the administration is preparing to impose a whole new round of tariffs this summer. So don't get too comfortable. There could be some more bumps in the road.
5: Thank you for the warning, NPR's Scott Horsley.
15: You're welcome.

0: So you're watching the World Cup and you see a baby-faced player flash across the TV screen. And you think, how old is that kid? There's a 17-year-old on the Mexican national team, an 18-year-old superstar playing for Spain. And on the other hand, this World Cup has also featured legends of the game like Portugal captain Cristiano Ronaldo, who's 41, and Argentina captain Lionel Messi, who is 39. So ancient. Age has been a major point of discussion this year. NPR's Jasmine Garst reports.
1: The oldest player to have ever participated in a men's soccer World Cup is 45 years old. I'm talking about Egyptian goalkeeper Essam El Hadary. It's a delicate topic, but there's a reality. By age 40, most people don't have the physical stamina of a teenager. And in soccer, this is generally considered to be nearing the age of retirement.
2: For some athletes, retirement is analogous to a death.
1: This is Dr. Jared Spencer, a sports psychologist who's worked with Olympians and the NFL. Among other things, he helps athletes who are retiring. And he says it can be very difficult to be idolized for years for your physical prowess and then midway through your life be told, well, now it's over.
2: They've got to go through those stages of loss and grieving and come out to the other side of it, hopefully with that acceptance.
1: In this World Cup, there's been a lot of chatter about age, and one of the targets has been Portuguese captain Cristiano Ronaldo. Considered one of the best players in the world, he had a lackluster run in this cup. Earlier this week, Portugal got knocked out. Here's Ronaldo himself talking after a recent match. When things go well, people say, great job, Cristiano. When things go wrong, you guys call me a veteran. You say I'm old. Rafa Cabeleira covers soccer for the daily newspaper El País in Spain. He's followed the careers of Lionel Messi and Ronaldo. He says he thinks both still have a lot to offer to their national teams, but Ronaldo... He hasn't adjusted well to his new position in the sport. He hasn't adjusted well to not being the superstar he once was. Not all talk about aging in soccer has been negative. Consider the breakout star of this tournament, Cape Verdean goalie Vozinha, who at 40 played his first ever cup, and Messi. He scored 8 goals, the most of anyone in this tournament. And yet, no one gets to play forever. And Spencer says for athletes, retiring is especially hard because fans still want to see their heroes. And that means there's still a lot of money to be made.
2: Look, here's the bottom line truth. It's a cash grab in pro sports. And every athlete is just trying to stay in it for as long as they possibly can to grab as much cash as they possibly can. But it's not just the athlete. It's all the people around them, all the people that are making money off of them.
1: Among other things, he suggests forming strong, real community with other athletes and seeking professional support in transitioning to a different role. And at the end of the day, real fans will stay fans. Like Taim Nadine, a 13-year-old boy from Qatar who lives in New Jersey, plays soccer, and retells a story that has absolutely nothing to do with stats or money or trophies or age.
3: Ronaldo, he grew up with nothing. His dad was alcoholic, and he would just play and play and train. He just kept on going and going and going, and look at him now. He's the reason why I'm playing soccer.
1: Championships come and go, but the memory of the hero that made you fall in love with the sport, that's forever. Jasmine Garst, NPR News, New York.

0: 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The push to eat local encourages people to get their food from nearby farms and food producers. One woman in Appalachian, Ohio, hopes to do the same with clothes by building a regional textile economy. Here's Amanda Pirani from member station WOUB.
1: Sweat drips down Gavin Schumart's forehead as he leans over a large sheep at the Hocking Hills Garment Center, a local textile manufacturing facility in Ohio. He does his best to keep the animal calm despite the razor moving around its body.
2: Sheep shearing is the hardest thing I've ever done in my life.
1: He works for Altitude Shearing, one of about 400 shearing companies nationwide. And Schumard is in high demand as older shearers age out.
2: 1 year, I sheared around 13,000.
1: In Ohio, the shearing business typically takes place in the northern area of the state, where there are more farms. Artist Lisa Hines in southeast Appalachian, Ohio, uses local wool for her yarn and embroidery floss. Farms there are smaller and more spread out, so she says Schumard's company was a rare find.
3: Those established shearers from the north don't generally come down here.
1: It's one of many problems Hines hopes to solve in her quest to make clothes local again. She's the founder of the Southeast Ohio Fiber Shed. The organization helps tackle systemic challenges for textile production in the region.
3: We're supposed to help identify what our resources are, find the gaps, and fill those gaps.
1: More than half of the material used in clothes today, including polyester and nylon, comes from plastic, and often ends up in landfills after only a few years. And Hines, who sells locally sourced yarn, says there is a demand for something more durable and sustainable, a demand that could be met by cultivating sources for local fiber, like wool. She says most farms in Ohio raise sheep for meat, and they're throwing away fleece that could be worth saving.
3: There's use for this wool. It's an education piece of how to take care of your field so that the fleece remains good enough to do something with.
1: Over time, Hines has built relationships with farmers who sell her their fleece. But there's another supply chain problem to grapple with, a shortage of fiber mills that process wool into yarn. Lots of local mills shut down as a result of the pandemic. Now wait lists can stretch 1 to 2 years. So Hines put some of her wool to other uses. In her home, a machine the size of a table uses hundreds of needles to compress the fleece into sheets she can use for products like pot scrubbers or boot liners.
3: And then there's these rollers, let's see.
1: In her dream scenario, the fiber shed will own its own mill one day and help farmers grow natural fibers like flax or hemp. For now, Hines is focused on making connections. The organization recently held its first meetup earlier this year. Coral Waddell, a local fashion designer, attended. She says there's a growing interest in producing clothes locally.
4: I think it is a movement, and I think people are interested in getting back to community and back to the roots and really understanding how things work.
1: A movement that she hopes will inspire future textile makers to use natural fabrics that come from animals or plants closer to home. For NPR News, I'm Amanda Pirani in Southeast Ohio.

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1: Hey, here's a word we haven't used in a while. Uncertainty. Despite it, though, business owners got to keep on keeping on.
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4: Plenty of heat and humidity over the next couple of days with all that warm air flowing in off the Gulf. That

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1: 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Studies show that drowning is responsible for more deaths among 1 to 4 year olds than any other causes except birth defects. Tips on water safety at batonrougeclinic.com.
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4: 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I'm Mary Louise Kelly.
5: And I'm Scott Detrow. There will be no prison time for former Milwaukee County Judge Hannah Dugan. She was convicted in December of obstructing immigration agents as they attempted to arrest an undocumented defendant outside her courtroom. Instead, at today's sentencing hearing, a federal judge said Dugan must pay a $5,000 fine. Mayon Silver from member station WUWM reports.
6: This case stemmed from an April 2025 hearing in Dugan's courtroom. That's when an undocumented immigrant, Eduardo Flores Ruiz, was set to appear on misdemeanor domestic violence charges. Federal agents came to arrest him in the courthouse, and Dugan sent them to the chief judge's office. She let Flores Ruiz out a private door into a restricted hallway, and he was arrested outside after a brief foot chase. He has since been deported. A month later, it was Dugan being arrested in handcuffs and charged. During her trial in December, a jury found her guilty of obstructing a proceeding, a felony, and not guilty of concealing an individual to prevent arrest, a misdemeanor. Dugan later resigned from her job amid threats of impeachment from Republican lawmakers. Dugan's defense attorneys had argued that courthouse policy on immigration arrests was unsettled and that President Donald Trump's administration was making an example of Dugan so that judges would get in line with its immigration crackdown. Prosecutors said that judges can't disregard the law for personal beliefs and that Dugan's actions made Flores Ruiz's arrest more dangerous. They asked that she be sentenced to 15 to 21 months in prison. However, federal judge Lynn Edelman said Dugan's actions were a momentary deviation from an otherwise law-abiding life and not for personal gain. He ordered the former judge to pay a $5,000 fine. Dugan's defense attorney Jason Luzak said it was the right call.
7: She's lost so much throughout this process. The collateral consequences to her were great, and we appreciate that the judge took that into consideration whenever he sentenced her to a fine only in this case.
6: It's rare for a sitting judge to be charged with a crime. And Wisconsin defense attorney Tony Cotton notes that federal judge Edelman had the opportunity to grant defense motions and dismiss this case, but he didn't do that.
8: He felt that the motion shouldn't carry the day, that there was enough evidence here to go in front of a jury. So he respected that system and he allowed that process to play out.
6: Meanwhile, Dugan's attorney said they'll appeal her conviction. For NPR News, I'm Mayan Silver in Milwaukee.
4: Opera has historically been dominated by white composers. More black artists are being recognized now, but stories that center black characters still often fail to gain traction with both performing companies and audiences. This summer, the nation's second oldest opera company is trying to change that with the Black Opera Project. 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
9: One of the most well-known operas featuring black characters is George Gershwin's Porgy and Bess.
10: I

0: gambling, drug abuse, alcoholism, violence, and a murder. And I'm thinking, he got these young, impressionable minds coming to the opera to see his dad, and this is what they're going to see. I didn't want that to be what they walked away thinking opera was all about.
1: The field trip occurred months after the movie Black Panther was a major box office hit, celebrating complex, intelligent, joyous Black characters. Robinson remembers wanting his son and his classmates to get that same impression and joy out of watching opera.
0: So I asked the question, when is the opera world going to do to the stage what Black Panther did to the cinema?
1: Robinson, who also serves as artistic advisor with the Cincinnati Opera, brought the question to the company and artistic director Evans Mirages, who agreed that Robinson was onto something.
2: There are plenty of operas about civil rights and the murder of young Black children and slavery and all the trauma of African-American life. But no one had explored the creativity and joy. And so we gathered and dreamed it up.
1: The company launched the Black Opera Project and commissioned not one, but three brand new works to be written, composed, created, and presented by Black artists and featuring positive, uplifting stories. Mirages says the Black Opera Project aims to not only expand opera's worldview and repertoire, but with shows that will be performed time and again. The first production is Lalo Vavi, making its world debut July 9th and 11th in Cincinnati. The music is composed by pianist Kevin Day, with story and libretto by poet Tafara Brown. Set 400 years in the future, Lalo Vavi is an Afrofuturist adventure in the city formerly known as Atlanta. Brown says the opera is sung in English and Tut, a secret real language used to teach enslaved people how to spell and read English. Soprano Talise Trevine sings the signature aria from the production.

0: bass Morris Robinson was singing the title role in this 2019 Cincinnati Opera production.
1: Saints went many, you showed us the worry how to sweep that devil away.
0: At the time, Robinson's son had just entered high school and was coming to see the show with the middle and high school choruses.
2: And part of me was embarrassed because in the first 10 minutes of that opera, there's

Our story is based in the Deep South. Tut is indigenous to the Deep South. So I presented it to the opera and said, I would like to incorporate this very real, very historic, and this continually living language into the opera. So not only is this the first Afrofuturist opera ever, this is also the first media production in history to ever incorporate the Tut language.

0: Lullaby is the Tut word for love. So in order to say I love you, you say I lullaby yako you. And that means I love you in Tut.
1: Cincinnati Opera is hoping the crowds love it, too. While Lalo Vavi will be performed in Cincinnati's famed Music Hall, artistic director Mirages says all three operas in the Black Opera Project are being designed so they can be scaled for grand opera houses or smaller venues.
2: I hope that the example that we are giving will be taken up by other companies in the most simple way of producing these operas, but also perhaps to spur more exploration of communities and members of our society whose stories have not been told.
1: And create a pipeline for new Black talent. For NPR News, I'm Tana Weingartner in Cincinnati.
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10: To me, I think it's over. I don't want to deal with them anymore. They're scum. You know what scum is? They're scum. They're sick people.
11: What comes next after renewed strikes and counterstrikes in Iran and the broader Gulf?
3: For Wednesday, July 8th, it's All Things Considered from NPR News.
11: I'm Mary Louise Kelly.
3: And I'm Scott Detrow. Ahead, we'll tell you what you need to know about the new so-called Trump account aimed at saving money for children.
12: We're going to try it out. You know, I mean, we said, you know, okay, we'll jumpstart their long-term savings and maybe it'll fit into their financial picture in the future in some meaningful way.
11: And sometimes the best way to appreciate life is to stop avoiding the topic of death.
13: I would walk to work and try and see the world through Travis's eyes and try and see all those details that you would just normally miss. Probably one of the happiest times of my life.
3: My interview with author Ben Reeves about his new novel, that story and more ahead after this newscast.
14: Live from NPR News in Washington, I'm Ryland Barton. The U.S. military says it's carrying out another round of strikes on Iran after Iran attacked ships in the Strait of Hormuz earlier this week. Earlier today, President Trump said Iranian attacks signaled the end of the ceasefire. Meanwhile, President Trump is heading back to the U.S. after attending the NATO summit in Turkey this week. He capped off his visit with a few parting shots at some U.S. allies and largely deflected questions about the future of the Iran war. NPR's Deepa Shivaram reports.
15: Trump declared that the memorandum of understanding signed between the U.S. and Iran just 3 weeks ago is now over. The conflict never fully subsided, but now Trump is threatening to hit civilian infrastructure in Iran, which experts have warned could constitute a war crime. Before departing Ankara, Trump held a lengthy press conference defending the war as a success. He said conflict would end soon without providing any details.
16: Anything that happens is going to be over very quickly. And we'll only make it safer, including for oil.
15: His two-day trip also included a one-on-one meeting with Ukrainian leader Volodymyr Zelensky, where Trump said Ukraine could have a license to make their own Patriot missiles to help defend against Russia. Deepa Shivaram, NPR News.
14: A team of doctors and bioethicists is raising the prospect that surgeons could ethically obtain organs while euthanizing patients who wish to end their lives. NPR's Rob Stein reports the idea raises many concerns.
17: In an article published in the New England Journal of Medicine, the authors lay out their views for something they dubbed death by organ donation. That would involve ending the lives of patients who request euthanasia by removing their organs. Euthanasia is legal in some countries, but it isn't in the U.S. The idea is that allowing euthanasia for patients who want to end their lives and be organ donors, this could provide more usable organs for transplantation. Some bioethicists say death by organ donation could be ethical, but others condemn the idea, saying it's unethical and dangerous. Rob Stein, NPR News.
14: Stock markets slumped today with the Dow closing down nearly 600 points as tensions between the U.S. and Iran flared up again. As NPR's Rafael Nam reports, inflation is one of the top concerns.
18: The resumption of attacks between the countries threatened to keep inflation elevated as energy prices spike again. And it increases the chances the Federal Reserve may have to raise interest rates. But it's not going to be an easy call. Minutes from the last central bank meeting out today showed policymakers are divided. They could raise interest rates to deal with inflation if they think it will stay high. But that's hard to know. And one wrinkle is that the labor market is also showing signs of cooling down. And normally, that's not an ideal time to be raising interest rates. Rafael Nam, NPR News.
14: This is NPR.
19: It's 5:04. In Louisiana news, all the criminal court judges in New Orleans have recused themselves from presiding over Attorney General Liz Murrell's indictment proceedings. As Mel Bridges explains, it's now up to the Louisiana Supreme Court to appoint an outside judge.
20: All 12 criminal court judges in New Orleans removed themselves from the case with individual motions, then sent a letter to the state Supreme Court asking it to appoint an outside judge. In a statement, Murrell's lawyers commended the justice's decision, saying it, quote, reflects the unusual and troubling nature of this indictment. Murrell's 16-count felony indictment was handed down last week by an Orleans Parish grand jury for allegedly intimidating New Orleans public officials. Murrell immediately appealed to the Supreme Court, which granted a stay in the case. The majority said Murrell had a strong case for dismissal. In New Orleans, I'm Mel Bridges.
21: A new study has found that drivers in Louisiana spend the highest percentage of their income on auto insurance in the nation. Rob Bott, an insurance analyst with the online lending platform LendingTree, says Louisiana drivers spend on average 6.1% of their gross income on auto insurance, compared to less than 3% nationwide.
22: Insurance rates are high in Louisiana. Statewide, the state has the second highest average rate. And then incomes are not as high as they are in other states.
21: The LendingTree study found that the average Louisiana driver spends $327 a month on auto insurance, compared to a median gross monthly income of $5,350. Hurricane forecasters are now predicting an even less active 2026 Atlantic hurricane season. Colorado State University researchers have lowered their initial predictions to 9 named storms, 4 hurricanes, and 1 major hurricane. Senior research scientist Phil Klotzbach says the main driver behind the well below normal forecast is a strong El Nino event.
23: El Nino, which is warmer than normal waters in the central and eastern tropical Pacific Ocean, really tends to increase levels of what we call vertical wind shear, which is a change in wind speed and direction with height in the atmosphere. Too much of that shear is good for us, bad for the hurricane. It tends to tear apart the storms.
21: Researchers are still urging people in coastal areas to have a hurricane plan in place. That's your news. I'm Sarah Hennigan.
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25: 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I'm Mary Louise Kelly.
3: And I'm Scott Detrow. At a NATO summit in Turkey today, President Trump threatened more strikes on Iran, and he warned that the fragile ceasefire was over. That came after the U.S. military said it hit 80 targets in Iran on Tuesday and carried out another round of strikes today. Iran struck a defiant note, calling Trump a, quote, criminal, and warning it could close the Strait of Hormuz. As oil prices spiked again, Trump did not say that talks to end the war were actually over. To explain how the two countries returned to open hostilities, I am joined by NPR White House correspondent Franco Ordonez and NPR international correspondent Hadil Elshalchi in Ankara. Hey to both of you.
0: Hi, Scott.
1: Hello.
3: Franco, I'm going to start with you. Pretty stunning turnaround, considering that Trump, for a while, you know, only 3 weeks ago, was celebrating the signing of a memorandum of understanding to help end the war, repeatedly talking about this is over, it's in the past. So what more did Trump have to say at the summit?
0: Yeah, Scott, Trump not only warned that the U.S. would likely hit Iran again, but he also threatened to bring back a naval blockade. I mean, he is clearly frustrated after last night's series of strikes, and he really went off on Iranian leaders, calling them cuckoo and a bunch of liars.
2: I don't want to deal with them anymore, but they're scum. You know what scum is? They're scum. They're sick people. They're led by sick people. And they're vicious, violent people.
0: Now, the big question is whether calling off the ceasefire is actually a change in policy or simply a negotiating tactic. But Trump did say during the press conference that this would not lead to full-scale fighting again and that anything that happened would be over quickly. I mean, to me, the whole press conference was kind of this swing through so many issues, from Iran to the relationship with NATO, artificial intelligence, oil markets, and even some domestic politics. I mean, he railed, for example, about the number of Democratic socialists running for office, who he described as communists.
3: Hadil, at least as far as Iran is concerned, how did we get to this point?
1: Well, there's been a ceasefire for the past few months, but there's also been flare-ups. This time, the stakes were a little higher because the two sides had come to a memorandum of understanding, which actually appeared to provide a framework for ending the war. Iran's been hitting tankers using the Strait of Hormuz from the Omani-controlled channel. Oman is right across the strait from Iran. And this was seen by Iran as an attempt to get around their control of the strait, and they saw it as a weakening of their leverage in the talks. So they appear to be sending a message to the U.S., stop using the Omani route, and the U.S. attacked back. CENTCOM said they hit radars, a naval installation, some small boats, and the U.S. also revoked the oil licenses that would have allowed Iran to sell oil on the international market. Trump was asked at that press conference today, is this the start of the war? And he quickly said, no, this is a flare-up, and we met force with force. And the memorandum of understanding was considered a favorable deal for Iran. And in fact, Trump got a lot of criticism over it from Hawks, especially because it included the unfreezing of assets that would have given Iran billions of dollars.
3: Yeah. Hadil, sticking with you, oil prices, as we mentioned, rose sharply after Trump said that he didn't want to talk to the Iranians anymore. Is there any incentive for the two sides to figure out some sort of way out of this dramatic escalation?
1: I mean, Trump has been getting a lot of pressure from the West and NATO to get the strait open, and the memorandum of understanding was favorable to Iran. They saw it as a benefit, and so Iran sees a benefit in de-escalation. We've actually seen muted Iranian response after these strikes, and the revocation of the licenses deprives Iran of tens of billions of dollars in potential oil revenue and unfrozen assets they would lose, and they would also lose a $300 billion investment fund to build.
3: Franco, I want to ask you about NATO. President Trump went into the summit, and during the first few days of meetings and public events, he had a lot of criticisms, a lot of complaints about NATO, hostile at times. And then he comes and gives his press conferences, and his comments were, I mean, like warm, I think is the best way to describe them. What do you make of that change in tone?
0: Yeah, I mean, I'd agree. And it was really quite a shift considering, you know, all that criticism about the alliance. I mean, as we know, Trump's long been frustrated with NATO leaders over their lack of support for the U.S.-led war against Iran. But he also made several complaints about them, about defense spending. Trump even stoked those tensions in the beginning when he insisted early that the U.S. should again have control of Greenland instead of Denmark, a comment that he knows and even admits kind of, that hurts his relationship with Europe. But at the press conference, Trump really flipped the script and showered NATO leaders with praise.
2: Just again, if you could have seen the respect and the love in the room, and it's love really for the country, for our country. I don't want to say me, because you'll say, oh, he's so conceited. He's such a conceited person. But they do.
0: Now, interestingly, Scott, Trump even seemed to back off comments that he made earlier in the day about Spain, who he called a wasted cause and threatened to cut off all trade. He again backed off a bit during the press conference, though, after signaling that Spain would increase its defense spending.
4: Hadil, you did a lot of reporting in the run-up to the summit about concerns from other NATO allies. How did they feel that this summit went?
1: Well, really, allies came into the summit with a main goal: keep President Trump engaged and happy and show him that Europe is really stepping up. Turkish President Erdogan pulled out all the stops for Trump when he arrived: a military ban, flyover, a personal greeting at the airport. And then NATO Secretary General Mark Rutte really gave it his all. He announced billions in new military contracts, made remarks about unity, and even called the Iranian strikes necessary to show solidarity with Trump. And all of this may have contributed to Trump's more warmer departure.
4: And Franco, one other geopolitical issue to get to real quick. Ukraine, of course, the ongoing war with Ukraine and Russia. Fair to say Trump and NATO members are actually on the same page here?
0: Yeah, Trump actually said that the U.S. would be granting Ukraine a license to manufacture Patriot air defense missiles, something Kyiv was long wanted. It's a really move that could have a big impact on Ukraine's ability to defend itself. It really almost appears that Trump's newfound support has kind of fostered a new sense of camaraderie with NATO leaders.
4: That is NPR White House correspondent Franco Ordonez and NPR international correspondent Hadil Alshalchi in Ankara. Thanks so much to both of you.
0: Thank you.
1: You're welcome.
25: The freedom to choose when you work and how much you work. That's a luxury most people don't have, especially if you work in an industry like manufacturing. But attitudes toward work are changing, and more companies are trying to build a more flexible model. NPR's Andrea Hsu reports from Northwest Georgia.
5: 68-year-old Ruth Ransom thought she was retiring 7 years ago when she quit her job at an Amazon warehouse. She went traveling with her husband, lots of cruises, but back at home with both of them sitting around,
6: it was a lot, you know.
5: She found themselves asking each other,
6: well, what you want to do next? It got old. I'm like, oh, I want to go work.
5: Ransom learned of an opportunity at a nearby appliance factory building ovens and ranges. They weren't asking for a big commitment. She could sign up for four-hour shifts.
6: Whenever I want to come to work, which was the best thing I'd ever heard.
5: Now, some weeks she works nearly full-time. Other weeks, like when she's caring for her 95-year-old mom, she takes the whole week off. She also gets to decide if she's feeling up for working on the assembly line, which is faster paced, or in quality control, which is less taxing. Either way, she likes getting out of the house.
6: I gotta keep moving. I gotta be physical. Just keeps me going.
5: This plant where she works is called Roper. It's owned by GE Appliances. They started taking on part-time workers after COVID out of necessity. Tony Gabbard is director of manufacturing operations.
7: People were buying appliances in record numbers. It was a great time, great problem to have when you're just selling products so fast that you can't hardly make them.
5: The not great problem was that they had lost a lot of workers during COVID. Gabbard remembers telling his boss, "We got to try something new." He had learned about a staffing agency called My Work Choice. They'd vet a pool of part-time workers who could be trained to fill open shifts. Workers would choose shifts through an app. His boss's response?
7: Tony, you are crazy for trying that.
5: His boss, Bill Good, remembers that conversation well.
7: I did say, this is crazy.
5: Good is GE Appliances' vice president of manufacturing. He's been in the industry for nearly 40 years. His mantra has long been, you need consistency to build a quality product. And so for generations, the proposition to workers was simple.
7: We have a 40-hour job. We will pay you this amount. This is your benefit. You show up every day, and that is a non-negotiable.
5: And most manufacturers have strict attendance policies. You get points for missing shifts. Too many points, and you're out. So allowing workers to come and go as they wish?
7: I'll be the first one to say I was very skeptical.
5: But now Good says he's been proven wrong. The flexible workers are getting the job done. They've helped enormously as GE Appliances has made new investments and added hundreds of jobs in Georgia. Today, the plant has more than 900 trained workers ready to jump in to cover absences and whenever demand is up. I meet Kwame Crockett on the assembly line.
8: So what are you doing back there?
9: I am plugging wires.
5: He started out working 20-some hours a week to supplement his other job, managing and remodeling properties in a mobile home park. But right now, he's putting in about 40 hours a week.
10: I ask him, why not become a full-time employee, which is an option? He'd earn more per hour and have benefits, including paid holidays, on-site health care, even a 401k match.
11: I've thought about it, but like I never know when my other remodeling or anything might kick up, so I might need a little time off, you know.
10: For him, the flexibility is worth the trade-offs. And then there are people like Doris Hamby. She had worked at the plant full-time for 35 years. After her husband died, she might have retired. Instead, she went part-time.
12: That way I can spend time with the grandkids, and my mom is real sick, so I'm having to take care of her, too.
10: Her boss got her back on the same line, so she's doing the same work, although for less pay.
12: I was making 17-something, almost 18 when I quit. Now it's 15:30.
10: But she says being free to set her own schedule makes it work.
12: People ask me, when are you going to retire? When are you going to quit? And I say, well, this was last year. At the end of the year and then this year, when are you going to quit? Maybe the end of this year.
10: GE Appliances would be happy for her to stay for a while. Experience like hers is what keeps the factory humming. Andrea Hsu, NPR News, Lafayette, Georgia.

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1: Remember Google Glass? 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Google Glass belly flopped, but smart glasses are back. Meta has had success. Apple's ramping up. Snapchat dropped some hideous shades. 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
5: Tonight's weather, partly cloudy, low around 76 degrees. Tomorrow, mostly sunny, high near 93, a 40% chance of afternoon showers. This is WRKF.
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7: This is All Things Considered from NPR News. I'm Mary Louise Kelly.
0: And I'm Scott Detrow. This next story is about a book about death. But wait. Stick with me, because I really promise, a new novel about the Grim Reaper walking among us is one of the best, most moving books I have read in years.
8: Travis Smith is the personification of death, which sounds really grim and morbid, but it's actually a very life-affirming kind of book. It's very rich with life and nature.
0: That's Ben Reeves. The book, Everything Was Beautiful and Nothing Hurt, is his publishing debut. It tells the story of Travis, who outwardly appears to be a normal guy living a boring life in an empty apartment, and how he slowly becomes a little too attached to the people around him.
8: His job is just to spend time with people in the last few moments of life. He will comfort them and listen to their stories and make them feel at peace before he takes them into whatever follows next, which we never get to see in the book. And we just get to see all these hopefully beautiful vignettes of all these different people from different walks of life as Travis spends time with them.
0: I love how carefully you constructed the rules around him, his work, his world, how he exists. You explain some things, you hint at other things, and there's a lot that you just leave unsaid or unexplained. And I'm wondering how you approached that as you wrote this book. Did you kind of dial the meter one way or another, or was it easy to land on this middle ground of, I'm just not going to explain some things?
8: Yeah, that's interesting. I don't generally like it in a book when they explain every single thing about how something works, because we know deep down it's not real. So any answer I give is ultimately not going to be satisfying. I'd much rather it's left to our imagination. We see certain things. We see that he's very, very in touch with the world around him and with nature. He almost seems to have a kind of omniscience, but I never wanted to explain it because I just think that can almost take away rather than add to the book.
0: So we meet Travis as he's making some of his rounds and sitting with people and being with people as we die. But the plot really starts moving when he starts to grow attached to two people who live across the hall from him. Tell us about Dahlia and Layla and what it is about them that draws Travis yeah. into their lives.
8: Yeah, so Dahlia is a midwife and she's a single mother of two kids. And it's against Travis's better judgment, because you can imagine being Death, you would not want to have close relationships with anybody. He takes his job very seriously and with a lot of respect, but he doesn't make friends, because yeah. every single person he ever meets, he's going to watch them die. But against his better judgment, he just can't help but get sucked into this little family that live across the hall, especially the little girl Layla. She takes such an interest in Travis. She invites him to like her birthday party and things like that. And I think what he's really drawn to is how normal and simple and beautiful their lives are. They're not extraordinary. I mean, they are in very subtle ways, but it's a normal life. And I think Travis really covets that because he has such a difficult job.
0: Yeah. There are these moments also throughout the book that aren't necessarily about death, but they're about life and they're about details. You know, Travis seems to have this omnipotent view of the world, and it's almost like you zoom the camera lens around and he thinks and focuses on the cobwebs or an old toaster or an old brittle Christmas tree or a family of mice that live inside the walls. And by pointing them out in such vivid detail, it shows them the signs of lives being lived.
8: Absolutely, yeah. That was actually really, really fun to write, because I think that thinking about death a little bit more can actually make you really pay attention and think clearly about your life. I feel like we don't talk about death enough because it's scary, but that's obviously why we should talk about it. There was a moment shortly before I wrote this book where my little boy was choking on some food. And it was a terrifying moment. And, you know, I was so scared. Luckily, my wife hooked her finger down his throat and got the food out. But shortly after that, I gave him a bath and I broke down into tears.
0: Yeah.
8: And they were tears of relief and gratitude and clarity, because I realized in that moment what I could have lost. And I really believe that just thinking about death that little bit more, especially for a story where we're safe, you know,
0: mm-hmm.
8: It can just enrich every single day, because you know in the back of your mind that's coming.
0: There's a whole other alternate world where you're doing that bath time and you're thinking about the next thing and you're annoyed yeah. at just life with little kids and you're not appreciating the moment, but in that moment
8: 100%.
0: You deeply appreciated it.
8: Yeah, and I would walk to work and really try and see the world through Travis's eyes and try and see all those details that you would just normally miss or just normally walk straight past without mm-hmm. a second thought. Probably one of the clearest and happiest times of my life writing from his point of view.
0: Yeah. Now, this is your first published book, right?
8: Yeah.
0: But you've been writing for a long time.
8: Yeah, about 20 years.
0: Yeah. And you've written about writing on your website, and in one of your posts, you wrote this: "I've written several books on my way to this point, and now I understand what I'm here to offer. Radical meaning as vibrantly as I can offer it." Could you tell us what you meant by that?
8: I think we're starved of a bit of meaning these days. And it's, you know, it's all well and good me saying that, but I do. I think we're all kind of looking for meaning, and sometimes we're looking for it in the wrong places. Maybe we want more money or more status or things like that. And I think one thing I'd really like to do with all my books, and particularly this one, is to explore actually where meaning is truly found. And very often we've already actually got it. We just need to look a little bit closer.
0: Yeah. An earlier version of this book won the Bath Novel Award in 2024. And at that point, it was titled Dance of the Mayflies. When did you realize this was going to be the book?
8: I think quite early. There was always a doubt in my mind, like, oh, this, maybe it'll never be published. You know, I've been doing it for 20 years. That was a very strong possibility. But I knew in my heart, I was like, no, this is good. And you know when it's a good one, because you think, even if no one did ever read this, I think this is good. And that's when you sort of have achieved a kind of magic. And actually, the big moment for me wasn't getting an agent or getting published. It was winning that competition, because that was the first time ever in my life that I'd gained some kind of recognition for my writing, which was beautiful.
0: I would like to end this conversation with the idea that you end the book on. You have this beautiful short little epilogue, and I'm wondering if you could read some of that for us.
8: Yeah, I'd love to. So it's not a spoiler. It's just a nice little moment at the end. It's called A 20-Minute Gift. Imagine for one moment that you're in the future, your future. These are your last moments before death. You're in your own bed, surrounded by flowers and cards and people you love. And there, in the corner of the room like a shadow, is where you finally meet me. Now, imagine I give you a final gift. You're allowed to go back. Just for 20 minutes, you're allowed to go back to the exact moment where you're hearing these words. You're back. Here you are. This is your 20-minute gift. Do not waste it. You can't change your life in 20 minutes, so don't try. No. Do the thing that you'll wish on your deathbed you could have done one last time. Something precious. Kiss your partner. Play with your children. Wander in the world. You have 19 minutes remaining.
0: That's Ben Reeves, the author of the new book, Everything Was Beautiful and Nothing Hurt. Thank you so much for talking to us.
8: Thank you so much, Scott. It's been a pleasure.
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0: It's All Things Considered from NPR News. I'm Scott Detrow.
7: And I'm Mary Louise Kelly. People in Houston are calling for answers and for a formal investigation after an ICE agent shot and killed a man during a traffic stop this week.
12: We need body cameras, clear identification, no mask, and an end to paramilitary style immigration enforcement in our streets.
0: First News.
13: Live from NPR News in Culver City, California, I'm Dwayne Brown. President Trump says the Iran ceasefire is over as the U.S. military unleashes another round of strikes tonight against Tehran. This follows attacks by Iran on commercial ships in the Strait of Hormuz yesterday. President Trump wrapped up his final day at the NATO summit in Turkey telling reporters he doesn't think this latest escalation will result in long-term military action.
14: But when they hit, we hit. You know, it's what they're, we use their language, we speak their language. No, I don't think so. I think anything that happens is going to be over very quickly. And we'll only make it safer, including for oil. Oil is going to be very free, very easy, and it's going to happen very fast.
13: Oil quickly jumped 5% today after Trump's remarks, moving back above $78 a barrel. The cost of the gas pump could also move higher again if the strait remains closed. Democratic leaders in Maine are accusing embattled Senate nominee Graham Plattner of trying to influence the process of finding his replacement for Maine Public. Kevin Miller reports.
15: Democratic Party leaders say they are developing a plan to select a new Senate nominee following the rape allegation against Plattner from a woman he formerly dated, an allegation that Plattner has denied. But Executive Director Devin Murphy Anderson says Plattner has to withdraw first and accuses his campaign of attempting to, quote, put their thumb on the scale of the selection process.
16: We have repeatedly reiterated to Graham Plattner's team that they have no role in determining our next Democratic nominee for the U.S. Senate, nor in determining what this process looks like.
15: The campaign responded that Plattner does not want to be involved, but does want to ensure the decision is made by voters and volunteers, not, quote, the political establishment. For NPR News, I'm Kevin Miller in Augusta.
13: This is NPR. A smelly seaweed is washing up on Florida's beaches, and as Reshma Kirpalani tells us, it's become an expensive nuisance for some coastal communities.
17: The sound of waves on Miami Beach is now competing with tractors clearing away piles of brown seaweed called sargassum, Researchers say the Gulf of Mexico saw record amounts of the seaweed this June. Ocean currents have carried sargassum to Florida's East Coast beaches. Miami-Dade County spends millions of dollars each year cleaning it up. Argentinian tourist Marco Pierobon says he may not return to Miami Beach because of the seaweed.
18: You can go to the sea right now because it's pretty ugly.
17: Researchers say sargassum will only grow in coming years and will head further north. For NPR News, I'm Reshma Kirpalani in Miami Beach.
13: The HBO Max Emergency Room series The Pitt led all nominees today as the primetime Emmy nominations were announced here in Hollywood. The Pitt leads with 25 Emmy nods, followed by the HBO comedy series Hacks, with a record-breaking 24 nominations for its final season. The Pitt is also nominated in 4 of the 7 acting categories this year. The Emmy Awards will be held on September 14th here in Los Angeles. This is NPR News.
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0: It's All Things Considered from NPR News. I'm Scott Detrow.
7: And I'm Mary Louise Kelly. Americans have a new way to invest in their kids' futures. Trump accounts launched over the weekend, and for some children, the accounts come with $1,000 already inside. So what should parents know as they decide whether to sign up their family? Here to help answer that, NPR's personal finance reporter, Stephen Bessaha. Hey there, Stephen.
22: Hey, Mary Louise.
7: Okay, tell me more. What are Trump accounts? How will they work?
22: Yeah, think of them like retirement accounts, but instead of being for like adults saving for retirement, it's kids saving for their adulthood. The money is invested and tied to the stock market. So as kids grow and the stock market grows, the investment grows. Any American citizen under 18 can be signed up, and they can use that money once they turn 18. Lots of people can contribute to these accounts, from family to even philanthropists and governments. In fact, the federal government's putting $1,000 into these accounts for at least some kids.
7: At least some kids. Which kids?
22: Yeah, any baby born between 2025 and the end of 2028, regardless of their family's income. Now, kids born before 2025 are not completely out of luck. Millions of them under the age of 11 will still get $250. That comes from more than $6 billion donated by Michael and Susan Dell of Dell Technologies. And I should mention here that Dell Technologies, it is a financial supporter of NPR.
7: Mm-hmm.
22: And to qualify, those kids have to live in zip codes where the median family income is under $150,000.
7: Okay, what if you don't live in one of those zip codes? What if your kids are a little bit older and they don't qualify for either of those things you just described?
22: Yeah, well, you still might be eligible for some money from other groups now and in the future. You could sort of think of these Trump accounts like a digital donation bucket. Not only do you have the federal government and philanthropists like the Dells putting money in for some kids' buckets, but companies and employers are also donating for other kids, like the memory chip maker Micron. It's giving $250 to 1 million children living near some of its work sites as a way to support the local community and workforce, and those sites are in states like Minnesota, California, and New York. Micron also said we'll match employee donations for their own kids' accounts, so will MasterCard, Uber, and Visa. And some smaller companies are doing this too. I was talking with Luke DeLorme, who co-owns the financial advisement firm Tableau Wealth, and he mentioned his company will also be making donations for his employees' kids' accounts.
1: We're going to try it out. You know, I mean, we said, you know, okay, we'll jumpstart their long-term savings and maybe it'll fit into their financial picture in the future in some meaningful way.
7: So I'm hearing we have the federal government, we have companies, we have philanthropists. They're all putting money in these accounts. Do financial advisors advise that parents should also invest their own money?
22: Yeah, it depends, mostly on if you've already fully taken advantage of what could be better options. So Carrie Joy Grimes is the CEO of a nonprofit personal finance company called Work Money. And she said one of those options is actually investing in your own retirement.
3: If you are not maxing out your own retirement accounts, then do that first before any of these things. Because what happens is we put money into our kids' stuff and then we end up needing help in retirement. And that is a way worse financial stress on our kids.
7: And quickly, what are other options that parents could consider?
22: Yeah, well, 529 accounts generally give you better tax breaks, like no taxes on the growth in those accounts, but generally they can only be spent on education. Trump accounts are more flexible, can be spent on more things. Parents can still have both, and for lower-income families, the benefits is less about the tax breaks and more about these donations, really helping the kids start their lives with thousands of dollars they otherwise might not have had.
7: And Pierre Stephen Bessaha, thanks very much.
22: Thanks for having me.
0: Advocacy organizations are calling for a full and independent investigation into a Tuesday morning shooting. Immigration and Customs Enforcement agents shot and killed a Houston man during a traffic stop. Houston Public Media's Bianca Seward joins us now. Bianca, welcome.
4: Hi.
0: What do we know so far about what happened yesterday?
4: Right now, we know very little. ICE released a short statement yesterday saying agents attempted to arrest Lorenzo Salgado Araujo as part of a targeted enforcement operation in Houston. But they say he attempted to evade arrest. The agency says he was attempting to run over an ICE agent when the officer fired his weapon in what ICE characterizes as self-defense. According to ICE, Salgado Araujo was an undocumented immigrant from Mexico. Salgado was shot in the abdomen and was taken to a hospital where he died of his wounds. At a press conference today, President Roman Palomares of the League of United American Citizens, LULAC, called ICE's account into question. He said videos and photos shared on social media of the incident don't support ICE's version that Salgado Araujo weaponized his car.
23: It is un-American to use lethal force against a human being, then lock away the evidence, hide the video, silence the record, and expect his family, the people of Houston, and the American public to simply nod and say, we believe you, because we don't.
4: Palomares also says ICE's account of what happened in Houston is similar to the description of the events that led to the fatal shooting of Rene Good in Minneapolis.
0: So that's just one of many people, advocacy groups, local politicians who are speaking out. What are they calling for?
4: Yeah, these organizations and other Texas lawmakers are asking for a full independent federal investigation of the shooting. They want all of the evidence to be preserved. Democratic Congresswoman Sylvia Garcia, who represents the area where Salgado was killed, demanded transparency.
12: We need independent investigations. We need body cameras, clear identification, no mask, and an end to paramilitary style immigration enforcement in our streets. These are very basic standards of accountability.
4: ICE has not yet responded to our requests for comment regarding public criticism of their account of the shooting or to the calls for an independent investigation.
0: Okay, so no further response yet from ICE, but you spoke with the family. What did they tell you?
4: Yeah, I did. I was able to speak with Ronaldo and Lorenzo Jr., two of Salgado Araujo's sons, this morning. They were incredibly emotional. Ronaldo saw a video on social media of the shooting, and he said it took hours to find out where his father had been taken and to learn that he had died. We also learned today that Salgado Araujo was driving to work with three other men, including Salgado Araujo's brother. They were all detained.
24: All three men were rounded up. I have not heard from them
5: but I hope that they are able to provide their own statements to prove that my father feared for his life as unmarked cars followed my dad, who only wanted to get back to work and back to us.
0: What else do we know about him? And also, what do we know about what happens next?
4: Yeah, Ronaldo said the family had been in Houston since the early 90s. His father worked in construction and recently began the process of getting his own work permit. Ronaldo described his father as a hardworking man pursuing the American dream. The family has been here, as I said, since the early 90s, and his father made a living building homes in the area for decades. The FBI said on Tuesday they're investigating the shooting. Today, Houston's mayor, John Whitmire, said they will leave the investigation to federal authorities.
0: That's Houston Public Media's Bianca Seward. Thank you so much.
4: Thanks for having me.

0: You're listening to All Things Considered from NPR News. Lots and lots of seaweed is washing up on Florida beaches, and Florida communities are spending millions of dollars to deal with it. Reshma Kirpalani reports.
1: The sound of the ocean is now accompanied by the sound of tractors on Miami Beach. They're scooping up big piles of a smelly brown seaweed called sargassum.
2: These guys, the whole morning is coming and going, trying to clean up the beach, but there's a lot. You know, it's kind of ugly.
1: That's Marco Pierobon, a tourist from Argentina. He visits Miami once a year on his way up to Orlando for a volleyball tournament. He remembers seeing a lot of sargassum last year.
2: But I think this year is worse.
1: Researchers like Chunmen Hu agree. He's a professor of oceanography at the University of South Florida. Hu tracks sargassum using NASA satellite data. And he said so far in the Gulf of Mexico,
3: what we have observed was a record amount of sargassum compared to history for the same time of year.
1: And June marked the second highest year for sargassum in the entire Atlantic Ocean. Sargassum is a natural habitat for a lot of marine life. Originally, it was found in a region in the Atlantic Ocean called the Sargasso Sea. But in recent years, it's been growing and shifting. Massive amounts are now stretching from West Africa to the Gulf of Mexico.
3: Actually, I coined the name. I call this the Great Atlantic Sargassum Belt.
1: Each year, pieces of that sargassum belt break off. Ocean currents carry them to the Caribbean and up Florida's east coast. This year, some have even been spotted as far north as North Carolina. Hu says that global warming plays a role.
3: The ocean has warmed on an average 0.1 or 0.2 degree per decade. You think, well, that's pretty small, right? But for plants, this is a lot.
1: The rotten egg smell and seaweed-covered sand can ruin vacations. Sasha Raven lives in New Zealand. She's visited Miami Beach with her daughter since 2021. But this year,
4: why would I come to swim and spend time on the beach if there's all this seaweed? There's no reason.
1: If nothing is done to clean up the sargassum, Florida could see billions in economic losses across tourism, recreation, and fisheries, says Dijin. He's with the Woods Hole Oceanographic Institution in Massachusetts, where he studied the impact of sargassum. Fewer tourists, he says, leads to emptier restaurants and hotels.
5: So you have this economy-wide ripple effect.
1: That's why Miami-Dade County spends millions of dollars dealing with the stinky brown seaweed, but only once it reaches its beaches. They can't touch it while it's in the ocean.
6: And that's because the waters are either federally regulated or state regulated?
1: That's Chris Bumpus with the county's Parks Department. He says that they're not allowed to put up barriers to keep sargassum from coming to shore. Back on Miami Beach, 6 hours into sargassum removal, tractors have cleared several blocks, but a thin ribbon of brown seaweed still traces the shoreline. Pierobon, the Argentinian tourist, surveys the sand.
2: The whole beach, it's really dusty with the sargassum. You can go to the sea right now because it's really ugly, right?
1: He looks out into the ocean, where jewel-toned emerald water is dotted with floating patches of brown seaweed, ready to come ashore. For NPR News, I'm Reshma Kirpalani in Miami Beach.
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8: 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And Plattner and people around Plattner see him as a part of that movement. Even if he is gone, they want that somehow to live on.
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11: Overnight, clearing up a little bit. We'll be in the mid-70s on our low, and then on Thursday, we'll get a few afternoon showers and thunderstorms coming through. Sunny in the morning, though. More heat and humidity. We're going into the mid-90s. The heat index tomorrow, about 107. clear on Thursday night, and then afternoon storms again on Friday. Hot and humid. We'll be in the mid-90s with a mix of sun and clouds. More showers over the weekend. This is WRKF meteorologist Steve Hamilton.
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2: It's All Things Considered from NPR News. I'm Scott Detrow.
3: And I'm Mary Louise Kelly. The death of a teenager along the Gulf Coast is capturing national attention. Nolan Wells was 18, would have turned 19 next month, an athlete, wide receiver on his college football team. He disappeared after boating to Horn Island, Mississippi, with friends on the 4th of July. A park ranger found his body Monday morning. The fact that Nolan was black is raising questions on social media. So to hear more about what is and isn't known about this case, I want to turn to Anita Lee. She's a reporter with the Sun-Herald newspaper based in Biloxi, Mississippi. Hi there. Welcome.
4: Hello, Mary Louise.
3: Hey. So as I said, Nolan Wells went missing over the long holiday weekend. What else are investigators saying about what they know?
4: Well, they're not saying a lot because they don't know a lot other than Nolan went out to Horn Island, which is about 6 miles offshore from Ocean Springs, Jackson County, where he left, with some friends on a boat. There were hundreds of people on Horn Island that day celebrating the 4th of July. He was last seen around 3 or 4 p.m., didn't return on the boat with the group he went out with. And that evening, his mother called to report him missing, and the search began for Nolan.
3: Right. I do want to take a minute to remember him, who he was. You've been talking to people who know him, who grew up with him in Ocean Springs. What are they telling you?
4: Well, it's just heartbreaking. They were just describing an exceptional young man. He was a very calm person, and these friends of his, they were a very tight-knit group. They played basketball, football. He was a superior athlete in any sport he tried. And he also was a swimmer. He had even taken lessons with his friends at the Y to be a good swimmer. But this was not the same group he went out to Horn Island with.
3: Okay, so we mentioned his death is getting a lot of attention on social media, and I want to dig into that. But first, just the direct question. Have investigators said there is any evidence of foul play in this death?
4: No.
3: And just to spell out the questions being raised on social media, Wells was black. He was out with a group of white friends. Those friends all came home safely. How is that playing into all of the interest in this case?
4: Well, that all started on Facebook. There's some suspicion that something nefarious happened to Nolan, but again, no evidence of that. We do have drownings off the tip of Horn Island. The currents are very strong in that area. I've been to the islands a lot myself and would never attempt to swim in that area. We did not report the race in this situation because we don't really want to report what goes on social media. We finally mentioned that when the family hired Ben Crump as their attorney, and Ben Crump sent out a news release about that.
3: And Ben Crump is a prominent civil rights lawyer who now says he is representing Nolan Wells' family. What is he saying? What is the family saying, Anita, about what their concerns are, why they want a lawyer?
4: The immediate family is not saying anything. They have not talked to us. Ben Crump says he is going to insist on transparency and being able to gather all the evidence, including autopsy reports. So maybe his involvement would calm some of the concerns about there being a fair investigation.
3: Yeah, I'm looking at a statement from Ben Crump, which reads, "His family deserves answers. They deserve the truth. We will not rest until every fact about what happened to Nolan on Horn Island is brought into the light." We've been speaking with Anita Lee, reporter with the Sun-Herald in Biloxi. Thank you very much.
4: Thank you, Mary Louise.
2: 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Whether you are a serious antiques collector or just curious, there is no shopping experience quite like it. Rachel Curzius takes us inside.
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6: 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And then when I went, I got really

0: really addicted and I kept going.
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2: Hey, it's Maddie with another estate sale. 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
1: 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She peruses the assortment of funky espresso makers, vintage prints from famed art collective Bloomsbury Group, and more to decide what goes in her video.
0: I'm looking at more pottery, and then there's a bunch of little baskets.
1: You never quite know what you'll find in an estate sale. That's part of the appeal. As Brandon preps her video, Meredith Stojkovic and Greg Oldorp with Carter Rock Estate Sales hurry around the house with final tasks. They both notice the increased attendance at estate sales, especially among younger generations, who often love to shop secondhand.
3: Now it's becoming more accepted and it's a cool thing to do.
1: It took them about 10 days to transform the space and price everything. At this sale, the big ticket item is a signed letter from President Abraham Lincoln.
4: The average person is not going to see that outside of a museum, you know, and let alone have the opportunity to buy it.
1: The first morning of the sale is sunny and breezy, the perfect weather for the dozens of people waiting outside before the doors open at 10 o'clock. They've put their names on a list, hoping to be among the earliest to enter. Sophia Hernandez learned about the sale from Brandon's social media. She's been looking for art to decorate her apartment.
5: Last time I went to an estate sale was last week. There were like 200 people in the list before me, and I got there at a little bit after 10. So this time I learned my lesson and I got here before it opened.
1: That's the one big downside with estate sales' growing popularity. They're more crowded. Multiple attendees described the angst of learning something you wanted already sold. But that does not weigh the benefits, says Laura Quiñones, like the sense of discovery when you happen upon something fabulous.
6: I love finding something unique, and also if it's a good deal, I love that too.
1: Plus, attendees get to be a little nosy, says Leah Hammond, especially in D.C., which has so many homes of former diplomats, government officials, and well-traveled collectors. She recently went to a sale that featured documents from the Nixon impeachment trial. Hammond also enjoys scoping out the real estate.
7: Even seeing the house, I think, will be a treat.
1: Inside the sale, people are crouching on their hands and knees. They're opening drawers and rifling through shelves filled with books and records. Hammond often wonders about the lives of the people whose stuff she's leafing through.
7: Feels quite like heavy too, but sort of respectful that you know that you're going to love these things that you get.
1: It makes her look at the items that fill her own space in a new light and imagine how they might outlast her.
7: I can only think about somebody else walking through my house one day being like, ooh, this mug I waited half an hour for is mine, which gives you kind of a different relationship to your stuff.
1: Because if there's one thing you can do at an estate sale, it's buy items that will one day feature at your own estate sale. For NPR News, I'm Rachel Curzius.
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12: 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Snapchat dropped some hideous shades. 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
18: Live from NPR News in Washington, I'm Ryland Barton. The U.S. has launched a new round of strikes on Iran just hours after President Trump said the ceasefire was over. This comes after Iran attacked several vessels in the Strait of Hormuz, bringing ship traffic to a near stop. NPR's Jackie Northam reports.
19: In a statement, U.S. Central Command says this latest round of strikes is to curb Iran's ability to threaten vessels in the Strait of Hormuz. Iranian media say there were explosions in the port city of Bandar Abbas and other areas. The tit-for-tat exchanges could signal the end of the fragile truce between the U.S. and Iran. The U.S. offered a number of incentives to Iran in the temporary peace agreement to keep the Strait of Hormuz open and oil prices low, particularly important for Trump as the midterms draw close. At a NATO summit in Ankara, Turkey, President Trump expressed outrage at Iran's attack on vessels, saying it had reneged on the deal. But he said he didn't think the war would start again. Jackie Northam, NPR News.
18: A Wisconsin judge who was convicted of obstructing immigration agents has been ordered to pay a $5,000 fine in a case that became a flashpoint in President Trump's immigration agenda. Mayon Silver from member station WUWM reports.
20: In April 2025, ICE agents came to arrest an undocumented immigrant in Milwaukee County Judge Hannah Dugan's courtroom. She let him out a private door into a restricted hallway. In December, she was found guilty of the felony charge of impeding a proceeding. Prosecutors had recommended 15 to 21 months in prison. Dugan's lawyers asked for time served, noting that Dugan has decades of public service and has had to step down as a judge. Here's Dugan's attorney, Jason Luzak, after the sentencing.
21: The collateral consequences to her were great, and we appreciate that the judge took that into consideration whenever he sentenced her to a fine only in this case.
20: Dugan's attorney said they will appeal the conviction. For NPR News, I'm Mayan Silver in Milwaukee.
18: Worldwide cancer rates are projected to double by 2050, according to a new report from the World Health Organization, as NPR's Jonathan Lambert reports.
22: About 20 million people get diagnosed with cancer each year, and 10 million die from the disease. But that burden, both in terms of cases and deaths, is disproportionately spread across the globe. For example, in Europe, roughly 1 in 4 people are expected to develop cancer, but only 1 in 12 will die from it. People in sub-Saharan Africa have about half the risk of developing cancer, but 1 in 12 are still expected to die from the disease. That inequality stems from disparities in access to early detection and treatment, the report says. WHO calls for strengthened cancer coverage and national health plans and more efforts to ensure equitable access to the latest cancer care. Jonathan Lambert, NPR News.
18: Oil prices rose and stock markets dropped today. It's NPR.
23: It's 6:04. In news, all 12 criminal court judges in New Orleans have recused themselves from Attorney General Liz Merle's indictment proceedings. As the Times-Picayune reports, the judges sent a letter to the Louisiana Supreme Court on Wednesday. They asked the high court to appoint an outside judge to avoid conflicts of interest and to let the grand jury process play out. Merle's 16-count felony indictment was handed down last week by an Orleans Parish grand jury for allegedly intimidating New Orleans public officials. The Supreme Court granted Merle a stay in the case. pace. Louisiana's workforce participation growth tied for the most in the nation. Almost 60% of the working age population is in the labor force, according to a press release from the state. That's nearly a 1% increase from last year, accounting for almost 33,000 new workers. Louisiana Work Secretary Susie Shawn says workforce participation is a key economic indicator.
0: Really does tie pretty strongly to poverty rates and heavy reliance on social benefits programs and things like that.
23: The national labor force participation rate declined by 0.6%. Louisiana was one of five states to see an increase. And Baton Rouge Senator Larry Selders is being remembered by his colleagues in the legislature. Selders passed away suddenly Tuesday night. Reporter Brooke Thorington has more.
2: The 44-year-old Democrat served as a state representative for two terms. Then last year, he was elected to the Senate to fill the vacancy left by longtime friend and mentor, Congressman Cleo Fields. Fields says Selders didn't see public office as a title. He saw it as a responsibility.
3: And he didn't care about your status in life. If Larry could help you, he did. He was just a remarkable person.
2: Fellow lawmakers describe him as a devoted father and an advocate for mental health awareness and domestic violence victims. In a statement, Governor Jeff Landry described Selders as a gentle giant who was respected by all. Funeral arrangements are pending. In Baton Rouge, I'm Brooke Thorington.
23: It's 77 degrees in Baton Rouge and 87 in New Orleans. That's your news. I'm Sarah Hennigan.
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26: In Los Angeles, I'm Kai Rizdal. It is Wednesday. Today, this one's the 8th of July. Good, as it always is, to have you along, everybody. The president is on his way back from that NATO summit in Turkey. Before he left, though, he did say the ceasefire was over. And both sides, according to reporting as of this moment, are shooting at and or bombing each other. And for those of us for whom the economy is our concern, I mean, here we go again. We've gotten Robin Brooks back on the phone to talk things over. He is a senior fellow at the Brookings Institution. Robin, thanks for answering the phone when we called.
27: Yeah, of course. Great to be with you, Kai.
26: Last time we had you on, talking about the subject at hand, you said at one point in that conversation, I think traders have to get their risk premium realigned. They're not pricing in the eventualities, as it were. And congratulations, I guess.
27: Yeah, you know, when you and I last spoke a couple weeks ago, I think we said oil needs to trade in a range of $80 to $90 a barrel. And of course, it fell quite a bit below that. Before the most recent flare-up, we were all the way down to $70, $72 a barrel.
26: Yeah.
27: And I think the reality is the world is a complicated place. This peace deal is a complicated peace deal. And so, yeah, better to be cautious.
26: Crude today, either one of your main benchmarks, Brent or West Texas, up 6.5%, 7-ish%. Going to go up a little more, right? Crystal ball this for me.
27: So the big issue is that we don't really know when we are negotiating with Iran who we are negotiating with.
26: Yeah.
27: And the big problem is that there are hardliners in Iran who think that they can extort more from the United States. And so this is basically about cash and about control of the Strait of Hormuz. And the most recent rockets or drones or what have you that were launched at oil tankers trying to transit the strait, that's basically about exacting leverage. So I think we are on the verge of going back to a hot war. And that obviously will push oil prices up.
26: Let's go to the offhand-ish remark I made up in the open, the economy would like a word. Obviously, oil prices will trickle out through this economy. Consumer spending will be hit by it. I mean, you know, play it out for me.
27: You know, when we started all this, oil prices, or rather prices at the pump, for drivers in the United States, we were around $3 a gallon on average in the United States. We went all the way up to $4.50. We've been at $3.80 roughly on average in the United States. And obviously, this is going to push the price at the pump back up, right? So it's not good for the U.S. consumer, and it's going to feed resentment and fears over affordability. So that's not good. I think there's going to be a lot of pressure to try and cobble a deal back together. My recommendation to the U.S. is, you know, the blockade that we did on Iran was highly effective. I've written about that a bunch on my Substack, and there's many ways to show that it did work. And in the end, if the problem is that there's hardliners in Iran who think they have a ton of leverage, well, it's time to hit them back again. And I think there is a way to make the blockade even harsher and tougher. And I think you just got to go that route if these guys don't stick with a peace deal.
26: Let me just ask you, though, you know, we talked last time about how you had great perspicacity in your prediction that oil was not going to go to $200 a barrel for reasons that you laid out in your Substack. Are you still that sanguine? You got like 30 seconds.
27: Yeah, I think the shock is basically the same. So if you think back to the worst moments that we've had, oil basically topped out around $125, $126 a barrel. I think that's the top that we'll see now, too, if we really go back to a bad conflict again.
26: Super quick, and this time I really mean it, 30 seconds. Fed minutes today, some insights into what happened behind closed doors at that last meeting. Very interesting to me that there were some people on that committee who said, yeah, you know what, maybe we ought to raise rates now. This was like a couple of weeks ago. Make sense of that for me. Again, 30 seconds.
27: So someone really famous I know named Kai Rizdal tweeted after the Fed decision on June 17th, hey, wait a minute, this hold was unanimous.
26: Yeah.
27: And so actually, it wasn't as hawkish as people thought or have thought since then. And I think the minutes kind of lean in that direction, Kai. So you win this one. I don't think the minutes were that hawkish either.
26: All right. Fair enough. Robin Brooks at the Brookings Institution. Thanks, Robin.
27: Take care.
26: Wall Street on this Wednesday. Oil we talked about. Equities could have been worse. Actually, bond traders not all that happy. Details, numbers when we get there.

0: As Robin and I just spent 4 or 5 minutes talking about, 5 minutes and 2 seconds, actually, by my stopwatch, there is a lot up in the air right now with the war and interest rates and inflation and oil, all of that. But retailers still do have to take their best guesses as to what their economic future holds, because even though summer's in full swing, right about now is when companies are preparing for the holidays. Marketplace's Kristen Schwab made some calls.
1: One of the foods trending on social media right now, dot cakes. Single serving desserts in cups covered with rainbow sprinkles. And Aaron Calvobacci can't make enough dot cake peanut butter cups to keep up.
2: Our nonpareils are suddenly very popular. We have seen a 40% spike, which is insane.
1: Calvobacci owns CB Stuffer, a chocolate treat maker in Massachusetts. She says a trend she's less excited about, one that unfortunately seems here to stay, is inflation in key ingredients, like peanuts.
2: We've received word that that price is going to increase.
1: Shipping is going up. Also, the boxes CB Stuffer ships candy in. So to avoid paying extra, Calvobacci has ordered ahead. She's bought enough containers to get her through the end of the year. It means she's dedicating a lot of warehouse space and a lot of cash to packaging.
2: It's become, okay, fine. What additional cost am I facing today?
1: Most of the business owners I checked in with say business conditions are more certain than they were a year ago, when trade policy seemed to shift every day. But they're still operating on eggshells, so a lot of them are ordering ahead. Containerized freight rates have reached their highest prices in nearly 2 years, in part because business owners are trying to rush in holiday inventory before new tariffs are expected to begin.
3: I was really just afraid of another erratic, unexpected tariff coming, so I stocked up.
1: Greg Sugar at Bowties of Vermont now has enough fabric to get him past the holidays and into 2027. It means leaning into more standard designs like the classic black tie.
3: We try to make it a little interesting, adding either different fabrics like a grenadine silk or velvet. But men's neckwear trends, fortunately, don't change too drastically too quickly.
1: Sugar has recently had to raise prices. So has Ashley Sims, who owns Humans Before Handles, a jewelry brand in Atlanta.
4: We have, but we've done our best to still stick to our motto, which is everything under $50. I kind of have a running joke, like we're bougie on a budget.
1: Sims says online sales are down, but in-person events are performing well. Her next ones are back-to-school pop-up shops at nearby universities.
4: People are making a lot more conscious buys, so people are stretching their dollars right now, and in person, people are still very excited to shop with us.
1: Business owners tell me they're getting mixed messages from consumers, and they're trying to decipher what that means while also trying to sort out the future of trade policy and the economy. Aaron Calvobacci at CB Stuffer says you just kind of have to put your head down, drown out the noise, and keep working.
2: It's a really great business philosophy. It's called a wing and a prayer. That's what I'm using right now.
1: In reality, it's mostly lots of planning ahead and maybe a little luck. I'm Kristen Schwab for Marketplace.

0: Mitchell Hartman did a setup piece for us yesterday about second quarter earnings season and how, by and large, publicly traded companies are expected to have done pretty well April through June, despite all of the geopolitical, you know, messiness. Also, and related, a lot of companies have been issuing a whole lot of new equity, selling brand new shares to raise capital. Marketplace's Justin Ho has more on this wave of stock issuance and what it might mean.
1: Up until this year, companies were hesitant to issue new shares.
2: This has been a fraught couple of years when it comes to a changing environment in the markets, a changing political environment.
1: Kriti Gupta is a senior strategist with JP Morgan Private Bank. She says this year, demand for stocks picked up since markets have been rising.
2: This is companies that are buying back shares. This is households and retail investors that are getting more excited about the stock market gains that they're seeing.
1: Companies also need the money, in part for mergers and acquisitions, which have been booming this year.
2: That process takes fundraising. And we're in an environment where consolidation is something that corporations have been encouraged to do.
1: Issuing stock isn't the only way companies can raise money. They can also sell bonds. But Drew Pascarella at Cornell University says that requires companies to pay back the money they borrowed over time, which can be risky. So by issuing shares instead?
3: They're taking less risk in that they don't have to pay it back and they're not burdened by that eventual need to return the capital by contract to the investor.
1: Pascarella says that's why companies in the AI sector have been issuing a lot of stock, because they don't want to be hamstrung by the need to pay back bondholders.
3: And they're looking for investors to believe in their story and take on additional risk by becoming owners in the company.
1: Healthcare and real estate companies have been issuing new shares too, along with companies with ambitious expansion plans, says Matt Kennedy with Renaissance Capital.
4: I mean, we had a quantum computer company go public recently, a developer of next generation geothermal energy.
1: Kennedy says their plans are long term, despite all of today's geopolitical uncertainty.
4: Some of these companies are targeting 5 or 10 year timelines.
1: And Kennedy says investors are more comfortable making those long term bets because the stock market has been holding up. I'm Justin Ho for Marketplace.

0: Coming up.
1: More drops and more drops and more drops. And eventually you're filling up the bucket with something different than what you started with.
0: Well, you know, when it rains, it pours. But first, let's do the numbers. Dow Industrial's down 576 today, 1.1%, finished at 52,348. NASDAQ crept up 51 points, about 0.2%, 25,870. The S&P 500 down 21 points, 0.3%, ended at 74.82. Just to give you some numbers on the oil thing that Robin Brooks and I were talking about, Brent crude, $79 at one point today. That's per barrel, obviously. West Texas Intermediate, $74 a barrel. Retailers, you ask, after Kirsten Schwab's piece? Walmart gained 1.4% on the day. Target improved 3.8%. The budget retailer Dollar Tree added 0.8%. Bond prices went down. The yield thus went up. 10 years at 4.57%. 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
5: Tonight's weather, partly cloudy, low around 76 degrees. Tomorrow, mostly sunny, high near 93, a 40% chance of afternoon showers. This is WRKF.
0: This is Marketplace. I'm Kai Rizdahl. We're going to do energy in the second half of the program, electrical energy to begin with. The Energy Information Administration was out with some new data today. Electricity use in the United States hit a record high last year. It's going to hit another record high this year and probably again next year, too. Data centers, yes, of course, but commercial power users more broadly, really, which the EIA says will, for the first time on record, use more energy than homes this year and odds are next year as well. And as Marketplace's Kaylee Wells reports, it is going to keep on being that way for a while.
6: There are two big reasons behind this shift. Let's start with the reason coming from the residential side. AJ Chandra is CEO of the energy consulting firm Baker & O'Brien.
7: Electrical usage in households has basically been flat for a number of years.
6: Household power demand peaked in 2010. Then came better insulation and more efficient appliances and LED bulbs. We just got better at living comfortably on less power and less space.
7: Now people are probably re-examining that to a certain extent. You know, we don't need, 5,000 square foot houses if your kids have, grown out of the house.
6: And while residential use stays flat, commercial use boomed after the pandemic, which brings us to our second reason.
8: I think the central piece of the story is data centers in terms of growth.
6: Akshay Jha teaches economics and public policy at Carnegie Mellon University. He says the shift in demand is because of an AI-driven boom in data centers, but also in how the energy from those data centers is being recorded. Everyday people using AI shows up on the residential side as the electricity needed to use your laptop, but that's a teeny tiny fraction of the power AI requires.
8: Let's say you're putting a prompt at the ChatGPT. ChatGPT, on the back end, is using data center compute in order to give you an answer to your query. And that is commercial demand.
6: So it's recorded as commercial energy use. Now, energy use in both sectors is expected to keep climbing. On the residential side, even as electric appliances keep getting more efficient.
9: You may have a Tesla in your drive and a home battery and a heat pump or something like that.
6: Energy economist Caspian Conran at Baringa says less gas and gasoline at home means using more electricity. And on the commercial side, Conran says the U.S. has arrived at a fourth industrial revolution.
9: We're in the age of electrons. We're in the age of compute. And energy availability and power demand is a core component of that.
6: As long as the data center demand holds, the forecast says commercial power use will increase faster and keep outpacing the residential side. I'm Kaylee Wells for Marketplace.

0: All right, energy of a different sort now, not how we power our homes and our businesses, rather how we get airplanes into the sky. Back in 2024, after the Biden administration created a bunch of clean energy programs, we spent some time looking into sustainable aviation fuel, SAF in the shorthand, an industry that the federal government, back then, was hoping to jumpstart. It's made from things like vegetable oil and beef tallow. It's cleaner than traditional jet fuel, but comes at something in the neighborhood of 2 to 5 times the cost, and it is, give or take, less than 1% of all the jet fuel used worldwide. So the government's series of tax credits and grants was meant to make SAF cheaper for both customers and its producers.
1: Government's critical, and it's neither just the government or just the private sector. It's the government and private sector working in concert that is going to enable us to decarbonize aviation.
0: That's a guy named Gene Gabolis back in 2024. He's the founder and CEO of a biofuels company called World Energy. Their customers are mostly big businesses, think Microsoft big, that pay World Energy for decarbonization credits that they get for paying for that more expensive but environmentally friendly jet fuel. Today is emphatically not 2024. The second Trump administration has ended all kinds of clean energy programs, and in part as a result, we are hearing way less about companies trying to be carbon neutral. So we got Gene Gabolis back on the phone to talk things over. Mr. Gabolis, it's good to have you back.
2: Oh, it's terrific to be back. Thanks, Kai.
0: It's been a couple of years since you and I spoke, and I guess the first thing we need to do probably is sort of an update on the status of things in the world of sustainable aviation fuel and I guess, to World Energy's point now, the decarbonization industry.
2: Well, I think we had talked right after an election and right before an inauguration. So yep. To say things have evolved, it would be putting it lightly.
0: Fair enough. Go on.
2: Well, yeah, it's a very different environment that we're in today in some ways, but in many ways, it's very similar. So you may remember that we sell primarily to corporations who are focused on decarbonizing their activities, and most of those corporations are carrying right along with their activities. So our business is strong and things are good, but certainly the broader environment is quite different.
0: You know, just on that topic of the broader environment and government involvement, you said when we spoke, and this is you, once it's really rocking and rolling, you don't need as much government intervention, but you do in the early going. Are you guys in the industry rocking and rolling yet, or are you still in the early going?
2: Well, I think it's somewhere in between those two. But what is happening is markets are playing a bigger role in decarbonization than ever before. And so in our work, companies that have made a commitment to do what they can do to decarbonize their activities are increasingly doing what we offer, which is a tool called insetting, which enables them to take the benefit from low carbon fuels to apply to their aviation activities. So that's very much growing, and its applications go far beyond aviation. And so I'd say that part of things are very much are rock and rolling.
0: You know, it's just insets, just on the wordplay this here, just is as opposed to offsets, right?
2: Yeah, very much so. People know about carbon offsets, and those have been around for quite a while. The difference between an offset and an inset is insetting happens in the sector that you're decarbonizing. So if you're focused on aviation, in our case, we focus on the aviation fuel and the decarbonized activities relate to lower carbon aviation fuel.
0: Gotcha. You know, it was interesting to me that some, you know, reading up on you and World Energy and what you guys have been doing the last couple of years, some of your clients, some of your customers are upfront about what they're trying to do with decarbonization. Others are not so upfront, but they're still doing it sort of behind the scenes, which strikes me as interesting.
2: It strikes me as interesting too. I can't tell you how many times we've taken on a new client who's said we're happy to do this work, but at least for the time being, we'd rather do it quietly. And you know, in some ways, that's not a horrible thing. I think that years ago there was a bit too much talk and too little action, and now to some degree we've got and really an increasing amount of action, but less talk.
0: Yeah, Yeah. Can we talk geopolitics here for a second? What effect has the president's war on Iran and all of that had on you guys? I mean, oil is more expensive now, which, you know, has to be good for you guys.
2: Yeah, in the near term, obviously, when conventional energy goes up in cost, ours become relatively more affordable. But it turns out for a whole bunch of reasons that continued reliance on fossil energy forever is not sustainable. But the work that we're doing is on domestically produced energy that is inherently more sustainable, not only on a climate basis, but on a national security basis and in a whole bunch of other areas. So, yeah, no, in the near term, yes, the changes in various commodity prices it has been impacting us to the positive. But I think more importantly is there this ongoing reminder of the need to transition to cleaner and more domestic forms of energy.
0: Can we talk about the sort of theoretical drop in the bucket here? I mean, SAF is like less than 1% of all the aviation fuel that we use on this planet, or maybe in this country. I don't know, but it's a drop nonetheless. So you guys, by definition, sir, you have to be playing the long game. I hear your deep sigh there.
2: Yeah. No, it's obviously it's a question that you have to wrestle with. And of course, it's a drop in the bucket and it's meaningless in the volumes today, but nothing's going to make much of a dent in the near term in an 150-year-old industry. So, yep, it's a drop in the bucket, but it's a small drop, and that drop, more drops and more drops and more drops, and eventually you're filling up the bucket with something different than what you started with.
0: With the understanding that it's your job to be optimistic but realistic for your company, are you holding on until there's a change of tone in Washington?
2: Well, the good news is our customer base is largely international companies. Mm. They play in lots of different environments. They don't play for any particular election cycle. Look, we live in democracies. There's always going to be change. I think it would be foolhardy to think that we're always going to get in any particular jurisdiction the government that is 100% supportive. So it's not much of a business if it depends on a particular election cycle. And so, yeah, we're carrying on.
0: Gene Gabolis, company's World Energy. He's the founder, the chair, also the CEO. Mr. Gabolis, thanks for your time, sir. I appreciate it.
2: Thanks, Kai. I appreciate it. It's been great to be back with you.

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1: This final note on the way out today, a quick aviation fuel addendum coming out of Gene Gabolas there. Saw this via the Associated Press. Data from the Bureau of Transportation Statistics about airlines and their jet fuel spending in May. $6.66 billion. That's up, and you probably don't need me to tell you this if you bought a plane ticket lately. Airlines jet fuel spending up 84% in May from a year ago. Our media production team includes Brian Allison, John Fokey, Montana Johnson, Drew Jostad, Gary O'Keefe, and Charlton Thorpe. Alex Simpson is the manager of media production. And I'm Kai Rizdahl. We will see you tomorrow, everybody. This is APM.
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5: It's a total disastrous mess for Democrats. But there is a silver lining that a lot of Democrats are seeing, which is that Graham Plattner, before this scandal, was looking like a wounded candidate.
6: I'm Michael Barbaro. That's coming up on The Daily from The New York Times.
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9: From the New York Times, I'm Michael Barbaro. This is The Daily. Today, the implosion of Graham Plattner's campaign for U.S. Senate, the battle over who should replace him on the ballot, and the identity crisis it has laid bare inside the Democratic Party. I spoke with two of my colleagues, national political correspondents Lisa Lair and Shane Goldmacher. It's Wednesday, July 8th. Lisa and Shane, thank you for making time in the middle of a very big, very live story.
10: Thanks for having us.
5: Yeah, thank you.
9: We are talking to you around 4:30 p.m. on Tuesday, and I want to let listeners know exactly when we're talking because this is a story that's changing a lot hour by hour. But at this very moment, it pretty much appears that it's a question of when rather than if Graham Plattner ends his Democratic campaign for U.S. Senate in Maine, which is a race and a seat that could determine the overall control of the entire Senate this fall, which obviously has all kinds of implications, including the fate of President Trump's agenda for the rest of his second term. Do I have that when, not if calculation correct?
5: That seems exactly right at this point. There are basically no major Democratic individuals or groups that are still actively supporting Graham Plattner. There's been nobody who has spoken up for him since this allegation, and in fact, the people most supportive of him, probably most notably including Bernie Sanders, today came out and said it's time for him to step aside.
9: Just catalog for me, Lisa, some of the people who have in the past day or so told Graham Plattner it's over.
10: We're talking about everybody from the main Democratic Party to the head of the state Senate in Maine to their gubernatorial nominee to Senator Chuck Schumer, who's the head of Democrats in the Senate, to Senator Kirsten Gillibrand, who controls the Senate Campaign Committee, to Zohran Mamdani, to Elizabeth Warren. So this was a sentiment that really went across a party that really doesn't agree on all that much when it comes to strategy or policy. But on this one issue, that Graham Plattner has to go, everyone seemed to agree.
5: And it wasn't just all the people, it was the money. The groups that control the money that has been reserved in ads in this race said, no more money for Graham Plattner if he is still the nominee. And if there's no money, there's no competing against Susan Collins, who has tens of millions of dollars reserved already.
9: Okay, Lisa, let's talk about how the Plattner campaign reached this crisis point. And you know this story almost better than anyone, because a few weeks back, you and Katie Glick came on the show to talk about the reporting you both did that in many ways started this all. You were looking into allegations about Plattner's treatment of women. You had spoken with several of his former girlfriends. That story has since evolved and gotten us, I think, to this moment.
10: Right. So we had spoken to six women who had previously been in relationships with Graham Plattner. Three of them described unsettling incidents that at times felt physically violent or menacing towards them. One of those women who we had spoken to, a woman named Jenny Rasico, who is a Democrat who lives in Maine, after we spoke to her, she came forward with much more explosive allegations.
9: Which were what?
10: Basically, in interviews both with Politico and then CNN, she said that Graham Plattner sexually assaulted her.
11: It was at the end of 2021.
10: She says that they were in a relationship for 2 years or so, on and off.
11: It was a night where him and I were texting back and forth, and he had taken something that I said as an invitation. And I said, no, don't come over. Like half an hour later, I heard a noise outside my door. And then he came in.
10: He came over uninvited, let himself into her house.
11: And I was laying on the couch. It was probably pretty late at night. And I was already ready for bed. I just wasn't in bed. And I looked at him and I remember this very specific look in his eyes, and I could smell alcohol, and I was like, this is different. He is heavily intoxicated.
10: And she said he started climbing on top of her and trying to be intimate with her.
11: And I remember just at first being like, hey, I'm not into this. Like, don't, I'm not in the mood. Like, don't.
10: She says that she told him to stop and said, no, no, but he kept going.
12: Is there any way that he thought this was consensual or no? Just because...
11: I don't believe that you can think that that scenario is consensual. I mean, when somebody in the middle of it says, don't touch me, like, that's obviously not consensual.
9: She claims he raped her.
10: She claims he raped her. And, you know, when she spoke to us earlier, she had described on the record what she called reckless and unsettling behavior by Graham Plattner. But she also spoke to us off the record, and we honored that agreement. She has since told Politico and later CNN that she didn't go public with the specific assault at the time because she didn't want to be known as a rape victim. But as she watched him continue to be in the race, and she watched the reaction to our story, and she also connected with a woman who was involved with helping survivors of sexual assault tell their story, she decided she wanted to come forward and give this more detailed account.
9: Lisa, what has Graham Plattner said about this specific allegation?
10: Well, he released a video.
13: I wanted to directly address the troubling, serious, and false allegations against me.
10: And he denied that this sexual encounter was non-consensual.
13: Any accusation of non-consensual behavior is categorically false.
10: He didn't deny the encounter itself, just that it, basically that it was an assault. But he did also acknowledge the potential political implications of this.
13: Regardless of the inaccuracy of the reporting, but mindful of the political reality it will inflict, we are taking the time to reflect on the best path forward for the state that I love, the people that I love, the movement I belong to, and the goal of defeating Susan Collins.
10: And he said that he was taking a step back from his campaign to reflect, which then, of course, prompted the deluge of calls.
5: And you have to put in context all the other things that Graham Plattner has survived so far, which is the accusation that he knowingly had a Nazi tattoo, a tattoo he has since had covered up, all of the Reddit posts that came out that would, in normal circumstances, potentially sink a candidate.
9: We'll be right back.
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14: I'm Michael Barbaro. This is The Daily. The implosion of Graham Plattner's campaign for U.S. Senate. I spoke with two of my colleagues, national political correspondents Lisa Lair and Shane Goldmacher.
5: So both Lisa and I have done reporting that shows that he seems to be aware of the political reality around him, but the campaign's discussions are about shaping the field after his exit, making sure making sure that somebody who is aligned with his ideological movement becomes the nominee, that the Democratic Party doesn't pick an insider who is opposed to his view that was aligned with Bernie Sanders and the sort of left-wing ideology that he was pushing, to have an expansive view of government to help the working class.
9: So despite being engulfed in this scandal, he wants to play a big role in picking his replacement. Is that right? And is that a reasonable request?
10: Well, he and his team believe they have leverage in this race. Their argument is that they were turning out thousands of Maine voters to these town hall meetings that was happening all over the state, that they really energized the base of the Democratic Party behind their bid, and that to win a general election, no matter who the Democratic nominee is, Democrats in Maine will need those people. Mm-hmm. But, you know, it's an open question over how much leverage he really has. Like, do Maine Democrats want to be taking advice from someone who left them in this position?
5: I mean, yeah, I don't think you can talk about this without describing the timing, which is the Democratic Party and Graham Plattner have 1 week to get him off the ballot because there's this hard deadline of July 13th for him to withdraw and be replaced on the ballot by a different Democrat. And it is a pretty audacious thing to say, I'm being accused of rape and I'm going to try to shape my successor in this race. But to the extent that he does have leverage, it's because of this deadline. Because until then, he's the nominee. And if he doesn't get out, he will remain the nominee.
9: Because he could, in theory, just sit there, not drop out, and make life very, very miserable for the Democratic Party. But let's just play with the idea that the party is going to maybe be in conversation with him and find some mutually agreeable way of picking his successor. What might that look like?
10: Look, one of his concerns that I think is shared more broadly across the Democratic Party is the specter of the Biden-Harris replacement. That is major scar tissue in the Democratic psyche among consultants, among elected officials, among voters. How that process played out has left a lingering sense of distrust in the party that's, you know, really pervaded into the race we're in now. And so I think there is a real awareness of wanting to have Maine voters and really Democratic voters across the country feel that his successor was chosen by some form of Democratic process.
9: Because when Biden yielded to Harris, there was no role for Democratic voters. It was kind of a smoky backroom situation.
10: It was kind of a smoky backroom situation. You know, people came out and they endorsed Harris very, very quickly, and she just sort of became the new nominee. And I think that just left a lot of concern and a lot of mistrust in the party. And it's part of the reason the party has struggled still to this day with, you know, negative views of their brand, which, you know, as our poll showed last month, could potentially hurt them in these midterm elections.
9: Right. Arguably, it's one of the reasons why someone like Graham Platner did so well in this race to begin with. There's so much residual distrust of the Democratic establishment.
5: Yeah. Let's wonk out in Maine for like 1 minute, which is there were two races that National Democrats tried to intervene in Maine this year. One was Graham Platner's race, where the party apparatus backed the two-term governor, Janet Mills, whose campaign got so little traction, she dropped out a month before the primary. There was a second race also, which is the key House seat in Maine, where, again, National Democrats picked a favored candidate,

0: even if he is gone, they want that somehow to live on. The challenge is, given who he is at this moment,
1: right,
0: is his presence in negotiating that helpful to finding another person? That's not at all clear.
2: And there's another challenge, too, that Graham Plattner, as we said, has to be out of the race by July 13th. Someone else needs to be the nominee by July 27th. There's not a lot of time, and it's totally unclear how you get from where we are now to where the party needs to end up at by the 27th of July.
1: That's not a lot of time.
2: Right. And let's keep in mind, we are less than 4 months away from Election Day. So this is a moment in any midterm race where literally every single day matters. So they're also sort of costing themselves political momentum, political opportunity in a way. For every single day, the party does not have a firm nominee in this crucial, crucial Senate race.
1: What are some of the ideas being kicked around for a process of picking Plattner's successor that would avoid a Biden-Harris kind of scenario so far?
0: Yeah, there are a bunch of things. Two that I've heard the most about. One is coming up with some kind of convention where you would select delegates and those delegates would then pick the nominee. Another is having a statewide caucus where everybody, actual people can go vote.
1: Like another primary.
0: Like basically another primary, but hosted by the state party.
1: In the middle of the summer.
0: In the middle of the summer. As those discussions are happening, what we're seeing is the fissures inside the Democratic coalition ideologically just explode right now. Mm. The left is saying we have to have somebody like one of us, like Plattner, given their successes in these primaries. And the party establishment, the old guard, is looking at this like, guys, you got this, and look what we ended up with. Can we not do that again? Maybe we don't want a, you know, working class, fresh face who's never held elected office, who we don't know about their past. Maybe we want an elected official who has a long record, who we're familiar with, who has proven that they can win the kind of votes you need to win an election. And the big arguments that are happening about, like, where should the Democratic Party go, they're happening really intensely in Maine right now.
1: Right.
2: Yeah, and our listeners can't see us, of course, but I was shaking my head a little bit when Shane was talking, just because I think it's important for people to understand things like caucuses and conventions. These are things that parties spend months, if not years, planning how they're going to execute in a way that is credible.
0: And they can still be a mess. We were
2: right,
0: in Iowa when there was a mess.
2: Still a mess. But it's a way that's effective, that ends up with an election result that everyone feels like they can
1: right.
2: trust. And now this main Democratic Party has to do this.
1: In 2 weeks.
2: In 2 weeks.
1: Yeah.
2: And
1: kind of an insane proposition.
2: It's an insane proposition. And they can't even really launch full bore into it because Plattner has not pulled himself off the ballot yet.
1: Shane, once we figure out how a replacement for Graham Plattner is theoretically chosen, and assuming he drops out, who are the people who might replace him? Who are raising their hands? Is there a front runner? Who might be the next Democratic nominee for Senate in Maine?
0: We definitely do not yet have a front runner. We definitely have a lot of people raising their hands or saying, I'm fielding phone calls. Sort of leading the field is three candidates who ran for governor in Maine this year, all of whom lost that primary. Troy Jackson, who had Bernie Sanders' endorsement in the primary. You have Nirav Shah, who is a Maine public health official who actually finished second in the primary. And then you have Shenna Bellows, who is the Secretary of State, all of whom could conceivably run. You have the Plattner world sort of thinking about other allies, like a state representative. Then you have the people who were in the Senate race who exited when it became clear it was Plattner versus Mills. A brewery owner named Dan Kleben, who had declared and then exited the race. Jordan Wood, who would run for Senate, then ran for House, lost the House race.
1: I'm just going to interrupt to say, because this is a lot of names to absorb, these do not seem like household names who would catch fire in a few weeks.
2: Well, there is one household name, Michael. Patrick Dempsey, McDreamy, the actor, the pride of Maine is on the list. You know, I'm not sure how serious that bit is at all, although he was tossed about in one of these polls that was sent out to Maine voters at one point. But I think that his inclusion really gives you a sense of where the state of things are.
1: Chaotic.
2: Chaotic, yes.
1: Okay. Is it possible the state's governor, Democrat Janet Mills, who was seen by the establishment as the logical person to have beaten Graham Plattner, she didn't, she might just suddenly become the nominee?
2: I mean, there's always a chance, but I think it's a pretty hard case to make given that she exited the race because she said she couldn't raise enough money. She wasn't making any traction in the polls and didn't even make it to primary day.
0: She's come up in precisely

0: zero of the phone calls that I've had with people about who is the likeliest to replace Plattner at this point.
1: Okay. Given the turmoil on the Democratic side of this race now, and the reality that Susan Collins has been the United States Senator in Maine for a very long time, how should we think about both sides' odds in this race and how they have just changed in the last few days?
0: So right now, it's a total disastrous mess for Democrats. But there is a silver lining that a lot of Democrats are seeing, which is that Graham Plattner, before this scandal, was looking like a wounded candidate. The New York Times just did a series of polls in all of the key Senate battleground states that Democrats are trying to flip to take the majority. And Plattner scored worse than all the other Democrats on some of the most important questions of character, whether you have the right moral values to be a leader. And Susan Collins was among the highest scoring people. And so there are a lot of Democrats saying, hey, this might be messy now, but we have a chance for a fresh start in a state that Kamala Harris won in 2024, in a state that leans Democratic. You don't need a movement leader like Graham Plattner, somebody who has a particular charisma. You might just need
1: a generic
0: Joe
1: Democrat.
0: Schmo, generic Democrat, can beat Susan Collins. Now, that might be a little ambitious given how many races Susan Collins has won. She's beaten an awful lot of Democrats in the past, in good years for Democrats, in bad years for Democrats. But this does not look like a good year for the Republican Party. And the Democrats are excited about the possibility of starting over at this point.
2: And I think Democrats are looking for people who are willing to fight. And I think there's a pervasive sense among the party's base that Democrats haven't stood up in the past strong enough to Trump and haven't spoken out strong enough for their values. But the issue is finding people who meet their criteria of authenticity, of fighting, but also can be electable by a general electorate in battleground states. It's a challenge.
0: I think there's a push to find fighters of the political system, not just of Republicans, but saying everything that has kept you economically where you are needs to be overturned. I'm not just going to fight Donald Trump. I'm going to fight to overturn the oligarchs, as Bernie Sanders likes to say, or the Democratic Party, or the Democratic Party donors, or the corporate class, right? It's picking villains and fighting those villains and making it not just Trump.
1: Well, Shane, Lisa, thank you both very much. Appreciate it.
0: Thank you.
2: Thanks.
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6: Overnight, clearing up a little bit. We'll be in the mid-70s on our low, and then on Thursday, we'll get a few afternoon showers and thunderstorms coming through. Sunny in the morning, though. More heat and humidity. We're going into the mid-90s. The heat index tomorrow, about 107. Clear on Thursday night, and then afternoon storms again on Friday. Hot and humid. We'll be in the mid-90s with a mix of sun and clouds. More showers over the weekend. This is WRKF. Meteorologist Steve Hamilton.
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